0: automatically capable airplane, simply learning aerobatics to explore the flight envelope,
1: sure,
0: it makes you a safer pilot.
1: Yes, absolutely.
0: And whether you get involved in competitive aerobatics or not is a personal choice. There is room in IAC for people that are not pilots. As Mike mentioned, there are over 4,000 members of IAC, but there are somewhere around 400 who compete regularly. So only about 10% of IAC members actually compete in competitive aerobatics. So there's a lot more to IAC than just competition.
1: Did you build your RV with the purpose of competing with it, flying aerobatics?
0: I was more interested in formation initially.
1: And there's a lot of those in the RV community. I mean,
0: there is. It's a great formation aircraft. I flew with Team RV and Team Aerodynamics for many years, and we did air shows doing formation aerobatics and enjoyed that. And after I retired from that, I got more into competition aerobatics, which is a different type of aerobatics. It's more precise. You're working in a smaller box, mm-hmm, as Jim mentioned.
1: Yeah.
0: And so it's a different type of aerobatics. And whether you're competing against others, you're also competing against yourself, doing your personal best, doing better than you did last time. So it's gratifying in that respect.
1: Fantastic. Well, I don't know how else to say it. You just have to encourage people to get out here to the IAC. Make it part of your itinerary here at AirVenture. If you can't join us at AirVenture and you're listening remotely on the radio or on our web stream, we encourage you to go to the website. Can you tell us just
2: real quick? Yes, it's real simple. Yep. www.iac.org. So
1: yep. Can't be more simple than that.
2: There's hundreds of pages of information on our website on aerobatics.
1: And I'm sure you can join right there, too.
2: Yes.
1: Yep.
2: And we're offering, by the way, 6-month membership free. Go to the website.
1: Even online.
2: Online.
1: Not just here at AirVenture. Well,
2: no, it's online. If you go there and you check it, click on join, a little box will pop up, and it'll tell you what 800 number to call.
1: Perfect.
2: With the code. Together.
1: Perfect.
2: Okay?
1: That's great.
2: 6 months.
1: Awesome.
2: And then we hope you come back after that, of course.
1: Yeah. Hey, Mike, I want to thank you for having us down here at IAC on your beautiful pavilion here, protecting us from the rain earlier.
2: Yeah, our porch is very popular today.
1: It sure is. Jay Monchi, we're on the fly at the IAC Pavilion. We're going to wrap it up, and tomorrow join us at 1 o'clock. We'll be over at Aviation Gateway Park talking about all things aviation education. So, for now, Jay Munchie signing off. 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
4: I'm Michaela Erickson, and this is Tea and Turbulence. I'm joined in the studio today by Lieutenant Nikki Chappelle of NOAA Corps and Officer of Uncrewed Aircraft Systems Division. Today we'll be discussing the National Oceanic and Atmospheric Administration's Uncrewed Aircraft Systems Division. So how are you doing today, Nikki?
5: I'm doing great. I've been having a lot of fun here at the air show. I got to watch the air show last night. It was really awesome. So I've really been enjoying myself, getting to talk to a lot of people and chat with people about NOAA at the booth.
4: 100%. I didn't, when I saw it last night, I couldn't even believe the way some of those aircraft moved.
5: Yeah, that Red Bull helicopter absolutely amazed me last night. I didn't know helicopters could fly like that.
4: Yeah, there was one point where it was like upside down. It's like, oh,
5: yeah.
4: Geez. When was NOAA Corps founded?
5: So NOAA Corps was actually founded in 1917.
4: Oh, geez, that's a pretty old branch. I think that's older than the Air Force.
5: Yeah, it is.
4: So you work in the Uncrewed Aircraft Systems Division. Could you describe it?
5: So the Uncrewed Aircraft Systems Division is down in Lakeland, Florida. It's at our Aircraft Operations Center. We fall under the Unmanned Systems Branch. The Unmanned Systems Branch includes underwater uncrewed vehicles, uncrewed surface vessels, and also uncrewed aircraft. Specifically, we work with uncrewed aircraft down at the Aircraft Operations Center. And basically, our role is to provide operational safety for all of NOAA's UAS operations. So we look at any of the flight requests when scientists want to take out a UAS and fly it, and we do all the airspace coordination for them. We help them figure out as far as what they need to do to operate in that area, and we try to ensure that everything is done in a safe and effective manner.
4: Yeah, so when scientists apply for these uncrewed aircraft operations licenses, like, who actually runs them when they're completing their missions?
5: So what happens is when the scientists want to go out and complete a project, they basically submit a flight request to us, and we have lots of requirements for our operators to be able to go out and operate. Any of our pilots, our UAS pilots, are going to be required to have an FAA Part 107. They have to have manufacturer or equivalent training that's specific to the UAS that they're operating. So that means that they have to have actually gone out, hands-on flown that UAS, and really gotten to the details and gotten to know that UAS before we'll actually allow them to fly it as a qualified pilot in command.
4: Okay, that makes a lot of sense. I mean, who better to run it than the people doing the studies? So what are some of the current missions being undertaken?
5: So there's all kinds of missions that are being undertaken. We've got lots of marine mammal operations where they're actually flying over marine mammals and taking images of them. We've got operations all over the place, even down into Antarctica, where they're actually flying over penguins and surveying penguin colonies. They're looking at seals. We have mapping missions. One of the things that we're really starting to try and get into is utilizing UAS for mapping operations. So we have 15 research vessels, and so we're trying to get these UAS incorporated where they can either take off and land on our research vessels or take off and land on our small boats and get them worked into our operations. Historically, when we do these mapping missions, we have to launch small boats, and then people actually go out in the small boats and they'll drive up to any of these near shore obstructions. So these can be in shallow, turbulent waters. And these people go out to these obstructions and then they have to do measurements and everything. So to put people in a small boat in that sort of environment can be dangerous. So we do a lot to try and make it as safe as possible. One thing we're starting to do is look at utilizing UAS for those type of operations, because in that sort of scenario, we can actually take the UAS either off the ship or off of a small boat, and then we can fly it over those locations and get good imaging of those spots. And once we get it to the point where we're getting the quality data we need and we can verify it and everything, we'll actually be able to start incorporating that into the nautical charts that NOAA creates. Those nautical charts are the same nautical charts that anyone navigating in the U.S. coastal waters is utilizing.
4: Yeah, I mean, the last thing you want is to have a man overboard when you're searching for obstructions. So what kind of things could those obstructions be?
5: So they can be anything from rocks or previous shipwrecks, a pinnacle that sticks up, any sort of thing like that that potentially could be a hazard to a ship sailing in the area.
4: Yeah, that makes sense. So what are some of the more biological missions? I know you threw out some penguins earlier. Those are very cute.
5: Yeah. So one of the missions that they do is they actually, we have a group that goes down to Antarctica and they fly a UAS called an APH-22. And they'll take off and they use that to fly over the penguin colonies. They use IR imaging to actually locate all the little heat signatures from the penguins. And then they go through and they count all the penguins. And that's how they can get ideas about population health, and they can actually learn about the ecosystem and how healthy the ecosystem is by looking at the population and how it's growing or shrinking and how it's being affected.
4: So IR imagery stands for infrared imagery, right?
5: Correct, yeah.
4: Okay, yeah, I just wanted to double check. So what are some of the other biological missions?
5: So they do all kinds of stuff. They'll fly over whales. They'll fly over seals and sea lions. One they're looking at utilizing it for potentially is polar bears. So a lot of times with these biological species, we'll to ensure that the equipment is working and that the cameras and everything are calibrated properly, what we'll do is we'll work with captive care facilities with similar animals, and we'll have those captive care facilities, they can actually take the UAS and fly it over the animals in an environment where we know they'll be able to find that particular type of animal. So in the case with the polar bears, they went and they tested several different cameras to see which cameras could be utilized and which ones worked best for finding the polar bear in that habitat. That way, when they actually go out and they try and use it in an operational environment, they know that if they fly over that type of animal, they're actually going to be able to get quality data from that.
4: That's pretty neat. Yeah. So this isn't your first position with NOAA Corps. Earlier we were talking, and you were first based out of Pearl Harbor?
5: Yeah, so my first duty station was on a research vessel out in Pearl Harbor, Hawaii. It was really incredible job to get stationed out there. There's so much historical significance in that harbor, and our ship was moored up right in front of the Utah. And so every morning when I was out there, we'd go out and they play the national anthem and we'd raise the ensign on the ship. So when you're standing there and you're looking at that vessel right in front of you, the Utah, that monument, and you're raising that ensign, it just really puts into perspective what that service and that sacrifice is. So it's just a really amazing, incredible experience to see that and be a part of that out there.
4: Oh, absolutely. I bet. So when you're at AirVenture, how can you learn more about NOAA Corps and the missions that you've undertaken?
5: So if you want to learn more about NOAA Corps, UAS, or manned aircraft operations in NOAA, we have a booth over in the IFP Pavilion, so the International Federal Pavilion. And I'll also be giving a talk tomorrow at 9:30 a.m. In that same location, and that will be for UAS operations and how we use them in our missions.
4: So when you were in Pearl Harbor, what did you do with the research vessel?
5: So the research vessel that I was stationed on was actually a coral reef research vessel. So we would go out to sea and to these really remote areas and remote islands, so like the northwestern Hawaiian islands. We went out to Midway was one of the ones they would do research around. And we would take scientists out there, and our boat had multiple small boats aboard it. So we could take those small boats, we'd launch them, divers would go out, and then the divers would do these studies where they would measure the coral reef. And so they'd put a line out and actually count and measure all the corals and mark down all the corals that fell within a certain distance of that line. They'd also count all the fish in the area, depending on which group it was. And that would give them an indication of the reef health and how that particular reef was doing. It was really cool and impressive that the scientists could do this, but they would take these little plastic, basically like cubes, they were layered, and they would put them out on a reef and they would leave them there for 3 years. And 3 years later, they would come back with us on the ship and we'd launch the small boats, they'd go out and they would dive and find that exact same plastic cube. And they take it out and they would take scrapings of that cube. And that cube would give them a good indication of what the actual species diversity in that area was and how well and how quickly it was growing. And so they'd utilize that to learn more about the reefs, too.
4: Well, that certainly takes patience and tenacity to have, one, wait that long, and two, find them again. Because I would think the ocean currents would carry them different places.
5: Yes, yeah, so they would actually weight them down really well, so they would keep them, they'd get those weights. Sometimes they would move, though, and so the scientists would have to do actually like grid pattern searches to find those little cubes out there. So, and that was really a challenge sometimes.
4: Real life science battleship.
5: Yeah.
4: Okay, well, Nikki, it was so nice to meet you, and thank you so much for your time and all of your, like, fantastic information. Joining us from Unmanned Aircraft Systems Division, we've had Lieutenant Nikki Chappelle today, and she's done a great job this whole week. It really has been a pleasure meeting you. So I've been Michaela Erickson, and this has been Tea and Turbulence.
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6: And we've got some more of our National Air Traffic Controllers Association guests here in the studio. How are you guys doing today?
7: Doing great. Thank you.
8: Good morning.
6: Dave Osteen, and you're with Oklahoma City.
7: Oklahoma City Tower Approach
6: Tower
7: Control.
6: Tower and Approach Control. And Bob Obma, we had you earlier in the week.
8: From the wonderful Indy Center.
6: Indy Center. So first of all, how have you guys been doing this week? How's your week
8: gone
6: there?
8: It's been a wonderful week, minus the storm that almost blew our tent away.
6: Yeah.
8: I mean, there's a video. It was actually on the Weather Channel, believe it or not, but it

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1: Fuck, oh no.
2: How is your week going?
1: Week is not going too bad. It's always, it flies by. It absolutely is like, poof, you know, you're here on the first day and then all of a sudden you turn around and it's definitely a full week. That's not to say it's,
2: Yeah, it's definitely been.
1: But so what's going on there in the you're both kind of in the Midwest. I don't know if Oklahoma City is really considered the Midwest, but you're so close to Kansas and Missouri. I kind of can't help but categorize
3: Than being super hot, just like it is here.
1: Yeah, it's actually a bit of a break up here compared to what it is down there.
2: I mean, you couldn't ask for better weather, actually, from Wednesday, from that storm on. It's been gorgeous. It's been a beautiful week. It's been wonderful. Yeah, in Indiana, it's been 100 degrees every day for like a month, so...
3: I think everybody's getting it, but we don't see as much traffic because, you know, all little guys, they don't have air conditioning. And
1: Right.
3: When it's 110 outside, it's miserable.
1: So we've got Tower and we've got, you also said you were with Tracon, the Tracon there. So how, what do? Run back and forth different days of the week?
3: Usually do a day up in the Tower, day in the Tracon.
1: Is that typical that someone would work both of those stations or posts?
3: It depends on if you got a trainee assigned to you and they're trained in the Tower, you're going to spend most of your time in the Tower. Sometimes you do a half day up, half day down. It breaks it up, so it's pretty nice.
1: Well, and other than the huge obvious difference of the view from the Tower, what are some of the other big differences in those two positions?
3: Well, you got to change mindset from a Tracon perspective to a Tower perspective, you know. And I've been doing it for 22 years, so it's pretty automatic for me. But, you know, your Oak City approach downstairs, your Will Rogers Tower upstairs. Mm-hmm. So it's that mental change that you got to flip as you transfer from one to the other.
1: Right. And you different kinds of aircraft, I guess. Well, maybe not to a large extent, but definitely a different point in the route that you're handling. So,
3: I said I've been doing it so long, it's just automatic. I don't even think about it.
1: I don't know what I do or how I do it. I just do it.
3: It's just automatic.
2: See, I haven't let me do it for 5 years, so I still have to think about it a lot. I have to really think about it. I'm still one of the young bucks.
1: And you're at the center.
2: Yep, I'm at the center.
1: So have you had any other positions in those 5 years? Or
2: you know,
1: have you been at the center the whole time?
2: Came out of CTI school, went to Oklahoma City, went right to Indy Center, and hopefully I'll be there for the next 20 years.
1: And then you'll be sitting in this seat next time talking about how
2: yeah, I'd be like, it's automatic. I've been here for 20 years, and then I'll be talking about how Dave's retired and he's living.
3: Yeah,
2: on the
3: I'll
2: airfield.
3: Be long gone by then.
1: So you actually, we've talked about this before. You've come out of the training, and you know, when you started, you had paper strips and the kind of a little bit more of the old school transitions, and you only know the way it is now.
2: Mm-hmm.
1: So working together with each other, and you've got these different backgrounds and this different experience. How is that working out as this progresses forward with all the changeovers?
3: Well, for the guys been doing a long time, we start out with really old equipment. Now we got newer stuff, so it's kind of like having to retrain, you know, going from nicer scopes and color scopes and flat screens versus the old green sweep. And I mean, the technology's there and it's great. It's just lacking because the government bureaucracy of they submit something and it goes through 10, 15 years before we get it. So There's that big delay, and by the time we really get it, it's old technology, but it's still new to us.
1: So you're working on new technology, but the procedure is still the same, automated. You say, you know, you've been doing it 20 years, but obviously the equipment's different than when you started.
3: It's still basically the same.
1: But it's basically the same job.
3: Yeah.
1: And the recurrent training, does that help out, or is there any kind of recurrent training? I know we talked to some of your people here.
3: There is recurrent training. It's computer-based instruction, sit on a computer, and you got to do it every year.
2: And one of the big things we got back now is the FAM program for pilots. So now as controllers, you can take what they call a familiarization ride. You can actually ride in the cockpit of airliners. And a lot of CTI students and people coming in, especially the people who are hired off the street, some have never been in an airplane before. So it's so important for them to be able to sit in the cockpit. You know, me being a pilot, I've been in a cockpit. It's okay. But, you know, when you have a trainee who's never been in an airplane and you try to explain what they're going through in an emergency situation, their mind can't really process that. They don't know what a cockpit looks like, where all the dials and needles, what they're doing. And I think that's an essential program. The FAA finally reinstated after 9/11. Of course, after 9/11, they shut it down. And it's taken us quite a long time to get it back. And, you know, like Dave said, it's the government

0: bureaucracy, you know, the red tape, got to go through this agency, TSA, you know, here. But I think the airlines really enjoy us having us back in the cockpit because they can ask questions for us, too. It's kind of a dual purpose. They ask us questions, we ask them questions, and then we watch them do what they do. And, you know, we love having people come visit the center and the tower, especially pilots, so that way they can come see what we do and have better understanding.
1: And you can reciprocate that.
0: Exactly. And that's been one of the most interesting things for me this week. This is the first full week I've spent here, is the forums. They're just fantastic. You know, hearing the questions some pilots have, it's really intriguing. You know, you think, to us it's automatic. You think, how is that even a question? But then you have to think, some of these people have never been in a tower or a tray counter or a center. And so they are very legit questions. And I think that's been the most rewarding thing for me, is being able to talk to pilots and give them that knowledge from our aspect and help them, you know, better navigate or better file a flight plan and stuff like that. That's been really, it's been neat. That's been the, kind of the coolest thing, I think, for me as far as talking to the pilots and helping them understand what we do and then hearing their stories, too, and what they feel in the cockpit. So,
2: but also on the generation thing, when I was hired, everybody was pretty much off the street. We didn't have the CTI program. So
1: probably, education has changed.
2: Probably 5% of the controllers, I'm just guesstimating, were pilots.
1: Mm.
2: So if somebody declared, let's say I lost a vacuum pump, they wouldn't know what to do.
1: Right, right.
2: Whereas the new generation coming in, they've all got four-year degrees in aviation and this and that, so they're more schooled on on the pilot side, I think. There's more pilots in the system now.
1: Do you think the familiarization program inspires some to go to their local FBO and say, sign me up, I'm ready for that discovery flight?
0: I've seen it. I've seen people actually, you know, they work, you know, in the center we have everything from the ground to 60,000 feet. And you see some of these guys doing approaches and stuff, and you can see, like, I've had trainees and the look in their eye like, man, I think that'd be fun. It looks like they're having a good time. They sound like they're having fun. And I've seen a couple go out and take the flights. And, you know, I take some of the fellow controllers up on flights. I'm like, hey, what are you doing this weekend? Let's go flying. You know, go to local FBO, rent an airplane, go out flying. It's pretty cool. It's really neat to be able to share that even with your fellow coworkers, kind of that love of aviation. I think everyone who's an air traffic controller loves aviation one way or another. Just it's in our blood, I guess.
1: And, of course, we started off talking about this a little bit with the encouraging pilots to come and take a look at what happens at towers. They can also do this at centers and tray-cons. It's probably a little bit less plug-and-play like it was once, where you just come knock on the door and say, hey, I want to come in.
0: Yeah, yeah. If you show up at the door and say, you know, I'm here for a tour, they're going to go, no.
1: Yeah,
0: you have to call ahead and
1: set it up. You have to schedule.
0: Yep, but you know, I think we're getting to the point now that, you know, Dave may correct me, but I think we want more pilots to come in and see what we're doing. We need, you know, that better communication between pilots and controllers. As technology changes, especially with, you know, next gen, with ADS-B, all this stuff, it's going to be even more important for pilots to know how we see things on our end and vice versa. It's going to be really important for us to get into a cockpit with ADS-B and look at it and see what's going on, because it's all new technology for both of us.
1: Right.
0: I think that's going to be even more critical as we go closer
1: and develop it together.
0: Exactly.
1: Yeah.
0: Exactly. And I think we've done that very well. I think we're doing that with the pilot side very well.
2: Well, and that's why we're here. We're here for pilots to ask questions.
1: Right.
2: We'd rather have them ask questions, and there's no stupid questions, than get up in the air and get in trouble.
1: Well, and especially when you are on the ground, like my instructor used to call that a zero knot problem. This is a discussion we can have when we're not moving.
0: Mm-hmm.
1: So that's a great time to say. Mm-hmm. And so what are some of the operations that go on behind the scenes that pilots may not be familiar with? I mean, when you get that transition, you hand off, sometimes, you know, you're on this frequency and then you're on this one and then you come right back onto the same controller.
2: Well, we're offline a lot. I'm coordinate with him on a landline, so if somebody calls, I may not answer right away because I'm coordinating something else going on down the line.
1: So there's a whole lot of background activity
0: going on. Well, like in a center, I have, for a sector I'm working, I have probably 8 different sectors around me I talk to, not including the 4 approach controls below me and the 4, you know, the 3 other centers around me that I have shout lines to. I mean, there's a lot of talking going on. You know, there are things like, we have things called point outs, where you can think of it as an airplane is like, you know, the southwestern corner of Wisconsin. Say that a car is going to drive from Illinois, cut just through Wisconsin and go into Iowa. Well, the Wisconsin controller doesn't want to talk to him, but he has to watch him still. And that's called a point out, so that we have to get clearance to go in that airspace, but it's such a short time that we don't want to talk to that aircraft. So we're doing stuff like that constantly. And, you know, we are offline. Sometimes we're working a sector by ourselves, and the pilots, you know, we say, hey, I was offline coordinating, say again, or I was offline, that means we were doing something else, you know.
2: Yeah, we didn't go to the bathroom. Yeah, right. Yeah. We were
1: contrary
2: still there.
1: Contrary to popular belief.
0: Yeah, exactly. So there is a lot of things that go on. You know, talking to the meteorologist, talking to TMU, our traffic management, finding out about flows to different airports and delay times and stuff like that.
1: Imagine when there's a shift change also, there's a certain amount of coordination for someone to come and take over your spot.
2: There's a 2-minute overlap, so...
1: You can't put it on pause.
0: No, yeah.
2: It's still rolling.
1: Right.
0: Yeah, position relief briefing pretty much is, you know, if Dave's sitting where he's at right now, I'm standing up behind him at the sector, he's telling me what's going on, he gives me the picture, I say I got it, I sit down, we just change spots. He stands behind me, and he just sits there and makes sure I know what's going on, then he'll unplug. That goes on constantly, 24 hours a day. Not necessarily just during a shift change. I mean, you know, you work an hour and take a break and kind of stuff like that. So that's going on constantly. So you may hear a male voice and then instantly hear a female voice, and that's just because, you know, new controller's in.
1: So if people do have some more questions, where can they find you here on the field since your tent did not blow away?
0: Our tent did not blow away, thank goodness. We are, if you're looking towards the airfield, just past the tower on the main road, we are near kind of the fire truck area and by the Heli Expo, kind of the International Helicopter tent, that kind of whole area. Helicopter Association International, there it is. Right there on the road. We've got a couple of windsocks, and if you walk by, you'll be hearing a stream of the live ATC going on right now at 1836. So stop by and listen to what the actual controllers up at the tower are doing. And I have to say personally to the guys wearing the pink shirts, I just have to give them a shout out. They're doing an absolutely incredible job this year. When we sit there in the tent and listen to them all day, they are just talking nonstop, and they are working hard. And I hope people appreciate the work they put in up in the tower this week, because they really are working very, very hard.
1: And what our listeners can't see that I find ironic and humorous is if you could see our air traffic controller here doing a majority of the talking with his hands and pointing here to the on-air.
0: When I work traffic too, I do it all the time. I'm like, you know, if I take a pen and I'm pointing at an aircraft, if I'm like descend now, I'm just pointing at him, and he has no clue though.
1: Yes, but of course. But
0: we're very animated people.
1: And where can we find you on the internet if people want to go and look something up?
2: NATCA.org.
1: NATCA?
0: Yep, NATCA. And we got stuff about flight delays, so you can look and see what's going on in the National Airspace System. If there's flight delays, there's travel tips in the summertime, how to avoid delayed areas and stuff like that. It's a great website. Check it out. And then we follow the political scene very well, too. If there's anything going on with regulations that are going to hurt or help pilots, stuff like that, we have a lot of information on that. So I really highly recommend people check it out.
1: Well, fantastic. I thank you both for being here with me today.
0: It was our absolute pleasure, and we'll see you again in about 364 days.
1: Right. And we've
0: been a little less than that, but
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0: Perfect.
1: Bob.
0: 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It all works.
1: All right, then. National Air Traffic Controllers Association. Thank you very much.
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4: past 11:00. Welcome back to Course Correction. I'm Fareed Guillot. For flight has become almost an indispensable in-aircraft tool for the general aviation pilot. In the studio with us now is Ryan McBride, head of community at 4Flight, to tell us about a new feature that is now available. Welcome, Ryan.
5: Hey, good to be here. Thanks for having me.
4: Now, I've kind of noticed this title for the last 10 years, head of community or some sort of community. That we see that a lot because we're talking about the internet, right?
5: Right.
4: And social media and so on and so forth. So tell us a little bit about your job.
5: Yeah, so I joined 4Flight originally back in 2013 as a product designer. So I worked on user experience for the product, and for many years was the vice president of product design. In July of last year, I transitioned into this new role, head of community. And for us, you know, 4Flight has always done a really great job of distributing official government source data to pilots, right? VFR charts, IFR charts, weather, et cetera. But there's so much value in the content that our customer base, our community has as well. And so I'm really focused on user-generated content these days, things that pilots have in their head, little local tips and tricks, things like that, and getting that data into the application.
4: So if I get this right, you have debuted, or your company has debuted, something called the Discover tab.
5: Yeah.
4: Is that right? So it's, if I'm I did just some quick research on that, and so it's kind of like flying or finding events around and things like that.
5: Correct. Yeah. So we've just introduced a new tab into ForeFlight, which doesn't happen very often. We have a core set of tabs or like different areas of the application, and in the latest release, our June release, we introduced Discover. And the whole idea behind Discover is we've embedded official aviation community events from EAA as well as AOPA directly into the application. So our customers don't have to go anywhere else to figure out where their local aviation community events are. The cool thing is those events are available offline. So once they're downloaded, if you're on a long cross country, you want to see there's a fly-in going in at your destination or maybe make a stop along the way for a pancake breakfast, that stuff's all built into the EFB now. So
4: we're pretty excited
5: about it. Yeah.
4: Do you also, I know that some state DOTs also publish calendar lists. Are you integrated with that at all?
5: Yeah. So today, the only sources of event data we have in ForeFlight today are directly from EAA and AOPA, and that's the event databases on their website. So, for example, on the EAA database, there's an event page. So if a user wants to get an event to show up in ForeFlight Mobile, they just need to submit it to either EAA or AOPA, mm-hmm. and 24 hours later, it'll show up in the app.
4: So your technology is like got an engine that kind of scrapes that data or something, or you've integrated somehow?
5: Yeah, we're not scraping it. We've actually integrated directly with EAA and AOPA, so we get the original data directly from them officially. We are planning on adding a ton of additional event sources long term, mm-hmm. though. And so we've heard from a lot of customers, even in the past 2 days here at Oshkosh, like, oh, man, but what about this organization that has all these events? And we're, you know, I add it to the list and I'll go back to the engineers after this week and we'll get it done. So we're super excited about it.
4: I'm an occasional user of ForeFlight because I mostly, you know, when I'm doing my flying, it's for work. And so every once in a while I get up to fly. So I actually feel kind of at a disadvantage sometime when I'm presented with all this information right on my knee there. What are some of the favorite features that you've seen from GA pilots?
5: In terms of feature requests or features that are in ForeFlight today?
4: Just do now and then in the future.
5: Yeah, so we've announced some things recently that have gotten a lot of great feedback. One of them is what we call reported turbulence. And so, you know, when you're looking at ForeFlight and you're looking at weather forecasts, that's all forecast data, right? And one of those forecasts is the turbulence forecast. And you can see the predicted probability of where turbulence is going to be over time within ForeFlight. But we also have a hardware product line called Sentry, which is an ADS-BN weather and traffic receiver. And the cool thing about the Sentry device is it has an accelerometer built into it, and so it can actually measure the bumps when someone is flying. And so we kind of put our heads together and thought, you know, how could we make this even more useful? And we developed this thing we call reported turbulence. And the general idea is if you're flying with ForeFlight, you're connected to a Sentry ADS-B receiver, it will log the turbulence that you experience as you're flying. And as soon as your ForeFlight device connects to the internet, either if you have cell service in flight or once you land, that all that data is uploaded and displayed on the map. What this essentially means is we have a real-time global turbulence map, not just a forecast, reported turbulence on the EDR scale, on an objective scale. And that's available to anyone who has a Sentry device. And if you don't have a Sentry device, A, you should definitely get one. It's super useful. But B, you can also add this separately to your account on ForeFlight.com.
4: During the pandemic, I found out something, and other people kind of knew this, but it was spread over social media, and that was that there was less weather data available because a lot of the airliners were not sharing much telemetry because they weren't flying.
5: Right.
4: But now GA is also sharing telemetry,
5: Absolutely.
4: It would seem, at least through ForeFlights.
5: That's 100% the idea. And, of course, for folks who would prefer to not share that telemetry, they can opt out of that. That's absolutely possible. It's built with privacy in mind. But we encourage people to do so. You know, it keeps you safe. It keeps other pilots safe. And it's quite cool to look at. I mean, you can see not just the real-time turbulence laterally on the map, you can see it vertically in the profile. So if you're cruising and you're flying through some bumps and you want to see, is it smoother above me? You can see that now with this feature, which is really exciting.
4: And then you can make the joke that it's not just Delta asking for turbulence reports. It's you flying along at 8,000 feet. You're listening to EA Radio. I'm speaking with Ryan McBride, who's head of community at ForeFlight. And, of course, he also was a designer. So we talked about some of the features that people have been asking for.
5: Yeah. Another one we recently released is wake turbulence alerts. So going on that turbulence theme, you know, when you're connected to a traffic source with ForeFlight, The application, sort of behind the scenes, it's building up a 3D trajectory of your own aircraft as well as other aircraft around you that it sees through ADS-B. And the cool thing about ADS-B, of course, is beyond just being a real-time source of traffic position, we know who the traffic is, right? We know their tail number, so we know their type of aircraft, and therefore we know their wake category, right? And so the idea behind wake turbulence alerts is you will see a visual indication of where you should expect to see wake turbulence as you're crossing an aircraft's wake, and that'll update in real time. That's one of many alerts we've shipped recently. We also had airspace alerts. So as you're approaching a given airspace, you'll get an alert in ForeFlight that shows you what that airspace is, what its altitudes are, and what the frequency is for that sector of the airspace, just as a heads up. We've been working a lot on like predictive technology, helping improve situational awareness by telling pilots what's ahead of them, what's coming up, things to be aware of. Aircraft on runway alerts is another cool feature that people are excited about that we've released recently. You know, one thing we're super passionate about is giving pilots the tools and the awareness to improve their safety, right? And runway incursions are a constant thing the industry is dealing with. And so the traffic on runway alerts will give you a heads up if you are approaching a runway. If there's traffic on that runway, it'll tell you. Or if you're preparing to take off and you enter that runway, it'll tell you not just the runway you entered, but that there's traffic on that runway at the same time. So we're psyched.
4: If people are feeling like, you know, I fly an airliner and only half of our fleet has predictive wind shear, so GA pilots, if you have ForeFlight, you already have many more tools available.
5: It's true.
4: Than some of the airline pilots were flying around. What's interesting is all of this data. I mean, I know that the iPads have an insane amount of storage, but how much is stored on board in the tablet, I should say, versus what is in the cloud? And, you know, how do you balance that connectivity versus offline access?
5: Yeah, that's a great question. You know, the biggest, the thing that takes up the most space on an iPad when you're using it is the charts. So if you're downloading like VFR charts or IFR charts, the amount of space that the charts take up will depend on how many charts you've downloaded, of course. We've built in a couple features into ForeFlight to help reduce the amount of space that is used on the iPad. So one example of that is what we call our aeronautical map. This is a dynamic data-driven map. You can kind of compare this to, you know, if you think of like a VFR sectional in ForeFlight today, it's essentially a scanned version of the paper chart, right? It's basically a big image, geo-referenced image. The aeronautical map is not a scanned image. It's a dynamic map that is drawn on the fly directly on the device. And so because of that, the storage that data takes up is much, much smaller, right, than an image. So that saves a lot of space. The other thing we did is, and this is not new, this has been out for a while, but it's a customer favorite, is we have a feature called Pack. Whenever you're planning a flight in ForeFlight, you see a little icon. It looks like a suitcase. And when you tap on that suitcase icon, ForeFlight will automatically scan the route you've planned. It'll look at any of the intersecting charts or airport data or weather information that's within a certain corridor width of your route, and it'll prompt you to download that data automatically. So you don't have to download, for example, if you're flying all the way across the country, as an example, you don't have to download every single state's worth of data. You just have to pack, and it'll analyze which specific data you're going to be flying through and which you need to download.
4: This is for the old people in the audience. That sounds like one of those AAA triptych books that you get for your specific route when you were driving across country.
5: That's right. Yeah, exactly.
4: What are some other... where does ForeFlight want to take this app? Are they looking more like integrations with technology that's installed in people's panels? Where is it headed?
5: Yeah, I think the future is very bright, particularly for integrations. You know, ForeFlight connects to a variety of certified and experimental panels today from all the main manufacturers. You can do things like flight plan interchange between the iPad and your panel. You can utilize your panel's GPS source, ADS-B weather and traffic, etc. One thing that we have been working on, we actually released it in February of this year, is a new product on a new platform. We call it ForeFlight Voyager. It's our augmented reality application for the Apple Vision Pro. And it's actually, we're demoing it here at Oshkosh in the Boeing building.
4: All right.
5: And so I'd suggest if people have never experienced Voyager before or even never experienced AR before, stop by and check it out. We think augmented reality and 3D visualization has the potential to greatly improve situational awareness for pilots long term. We think it's still very early. And so we're experimenting with some ideas. And one of those ideas right now is visualizing airport environments with traffic and live ATC in an augmented reality space. And so we think there's huge potential for 3D visualization long term, and our engineers are testing the waters now, and we're going to have more to announce on that soon.
4: For those of the people that are on the field, are there any forums or any other demonstrations you're having this week?
5: Yeah, absolutely. We have forums every day, all week in Pavilion 7. That's the 4Flight Pavilion. You can check out the schedule for all of our forums on 4flight.com/EAA, or you can pick up a schedule in the Boeing building.
4: Ryan, thanks very much. Great conversation.
5: Absolutely. Thank you.
4: Ryan McBride, head of community at 4Flight. Up next, we'll talk about how your EAA chapter can sponsor a Ray Aviation Scholar. 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
6: I'm Farid Guillot. Kyle Rico wants to take you for an airplane ride. Growing up around Everett, Washington, where shiny new Boeing airliners fill the sky as frequently as the sun, Kyle has wanted to be an airline pilot. The road to that goal hasn't been easy for him, as many of his formative years were spent in foster care or on the couches of benevolent friends. Through his own perseverance, and with the help of a local center for homeless and at-risk teens, and the help of a former EAA member, Kyle, now 17, is headed off to college to earn an aviation degree and a chance to fly one of his favorite airplanes.
7: The 747. I mean, the entire 200,000 ton or so aircraft, you know, get off the runway and fly. That was pretty amazing. And then that kind of led me to question, well, you know, who actually flies the airplane. So when I got on the first flight of a plane, kind of inspired me.
6: How old were you when you first decided you wanted to learn how to fly and then maybe make it a career?
7: It was about 12 or 13, I think, at the time. I was in sixth grade. There was a flight club at my middle school. I just remember that it sparked my interest because I'd liked flying before that. But it was the first time that there was actually something that I could participate in, I guess, in the community that involved flight. Signed up for that club, and it was every day after school, 2 hours a day. And we would pretty much just go through, like, flight simulator, and we would plot courses and everything like that. Yeah, it really sparked my interest, and I realized it was actually reachable and something that I could do.
6: Now, a lot of kids aspire to be pilots, learn how to fly, maybe make it a career, and you are no different than that, but you've had kind of a difficult road to get to that point.
7: When I was younger, I was in foster care, placed in foster care for basically negligence from my parents and abuse. After I was adopted, things there kind of ended up going crazy. So, I mean, I was at my adoptive home beginning in third grade until about ninth grade, I believe it was. I had already started my dream in sixth grade, where I was already looking around for universities to attend that had degrees in aviation. As soon as the situation came up where I was no longer living there and I was having to basically couch surf, my main priority was making sure that my grades stayed up and stayed good, because I knew that I would have to have good grades, obviously, to get a degree to be able to fly for a major airline. Even though it was pretty difficult, you know, every day I would wake up and remind myself, you know, why I was doing the things I was doing, and even if it was difficult, I was going to accomplish it.
6: That's quite a feat to keep that kind of motivation going through some pretty adverse situations as far as being a teenager and having to also figure out a place to live.
7: My situation was pretty unstable until I ended up at Cocoon House, which is a nonprofit organization that is able to house teens that don't have a home or don't have adequate parents. Once I got there, they really helped me to achieve. I'd already been achieving my dream slowly, but they also really helped me. One of the case managers there, who was basically like a parental figure type deal, actually got me a flight with Kenmore Airlines because his buddy worked out there, and I was able to fly a small flight. I think it was a Cessna twin-engine aircraft, and I flew from SeaTac to Port Angeles, I think, and it was an actual commercial flight, and they had me as co-pilot.
6: Now, Kenmore also flies the de Havilland Beaver. Are you thinking that maybe you'd want to do that once you get up to the commercial level?
7: Yeah, I mean, that would be awesome. My dream would be to fly, the heavy metal, as they call it, like a 777 or 747. So,
6: Kyle, how old are you right now?
7: Right now, I'm 17.
6: And you are an emancipated minor, is that correct?
7: Yeah, that's right.
6: What was that like to arrive at the position of saying, you know, I want to be emancipated from my parents?
7: I mean, it was pretty sad. I thought that, you know, in my childhood that I was ending up having to basically at 16 years old go to the court and beg them to have my rights because my mother was basically, she wouldn't sign any paperwork to let me go anywhere. My hands were tied behind my back, it felt like. And so here I was going to the court to ask them for my independence because basically of a situation where, you know, a parent wasn't making the best decisions.
6: Now you have some dreams to fly the big jets, and you're going to a pretty big aviation university leaving in just a few days.
7: Yeah.
6: Where are you headed?
7: University of North Dakota. So there they have I believe it's an aeronautical science degree. It's a bachelor's degree. And they have a couple different specialties, and the specialty that I'm choosing is commercial aviation. And basically what they do is they take you private pilot to commercial pilot over the course of 3 or 4 years, I think it is. But they also are one of the few schools that give you an actual degree for the flight training so that every day you're attending class for aviation.
6: Anything else that you wanted to talk about as far as your journey from dreamer to heading off to college when maybe it didn't seem like it was going to happen for you?
7: Oh, yeah, I mean, definitely. I mean, here I am. I'm, you know, 17 years old, and, you know, any money that I have right now is basically left over from my job at McDonald's, which, you know, I had to basically support myself the last couple of months. So, I mean, I really don't have a lot in savings, and, I mean, with an estimated flight cost of, I think it is $59,000 alone for flight training, and then in addition to that, there's tuition per year. I kind of looked at that, and at one point I did think, you know, that might be impossible. As I went through the process of financial aid and everything else, I mean, it's looking more and more possible each day. Kind of, you know, where there's a will, there's a way, and that's what I feel like is going on right now. Especially with the, I mean, newspaper they just published on me. I think a couple people have already stepped forward to make a donation, which really helps. Federal loans only go so far to cover the cost each semester.
6: Kyle, thanks very much.
7: All right, yeah, thank you.
6: If you would like to help Kyle with his upcoming college expenses, visit any Wells Fargo branch and ask for the Kyle Rico Donation Fund. More information about Cocoon House can be found at cocoonhouse.org. 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
3: And now an interview from the EAA Radio Archives from 2022. Good morning. It's another picture-perfect day at AirVenture Oshkosh 2022. I'm going to ask if you follow the Squawk 1200 hour to squint and kind of make believe that my guest this quarter hour is not also one of the co-hosts of Squawk 1200, Paul Prydecker. Thank you for coming to talk with me.
8: It's always a treat to be here, Mike. Nice to work with you, and I'm happy to be here.
3: Thank you. Paul is here in his capacity as the president of the National Association of Flight Instructors. Paul has been an airline pilot, chief instructor pilot, a seminar speaker on pilot training, and in addition to Squawk 1200, as a co-host, he is today a guest speaking on the subject of flight instructors who are more important than ever with a growing pilot shortage. So let's talk about where our flight instructors have all gone.
8: Sure, Mike. It's...
3: I think we all know intuitively, but the story's got some layers to it.
8: There's always some twists and turns in this. I mean, let me start by saying that this time in the period that we're in right now is an absolutely wonderful time to be going into aviation if you have an interest, whether you want to be a pilot, a dispatcher, a maintenance worker, an avionics technician, a flight attendant. There are so many needs. So this is a wonderful opportunity. There are some challenges and barriers and bottlenecks, and part of it is just simply the pace at which things are moving. So if an individual desires to be a flight instructor, and they want to use that as a way to build some time and experience so that they can move on. The typical path could possibly be an education through one of the aviation programs at one of the fine programs like University of North Dakota, Embry-Riddle, Arizona State, Western Michigan. There are so many very fine programs. So an individual might become a flight instructor at those institutions, and then eventually, with enough time, go to a regional airline. And after, again, some amount of time and experience, get hired by their mainline partners. And when we're talking about mainline partners, we're talking about places like American, Delta, United, JetBlue, Frontier, Spirit, and those airlines like that. So the pipeline's in full swing right now. The mainline carriers are hiring in exceptional numbers for a variety of reasons. The recent pandemic's one of them, because so many people might have left the industry because of the slowdown during the pandemic.
9: Or who were going to retire, chose to retire early.
8: Exactly. So multiple parameters can drive that. But we do know that the mainlines are hiring. They're pulling pilots out of the regional airlines. The regional airlines are taking a lot of the flight instructors from the flight schools immediately. So if your desire is to find a flight instructor who is just wants to be a wonderful flight instructor, you have to search a little bit.
9: So you talked about each of those phases of a potential career involving spending a certain amount of time. My sense is that those times are compressing. You may be an instructor for less time and in the regionals for less time. Is that right?
8: Here's a good example, Mike. I'm quite acquainted with the folks up at UND in Grand Forks, North Dakota. They have a very aggressive program. The last number I heard was they might have 1,000 people in some part of their aviation program, and many of those, of course, are going to go on to do other things. When I asked my colleague there a few months ago about turnover of his instructor pool, so in other words, the instructors at UND who are there available to teach the pilots who are coming into UND, he said he has a complete turnover of his instructor staff every 13.9 months. So this is pretty quick.
9: Wow.
8: It might be that you might have to teach at a place like UND for maybe 2 or 2.5 years to build up your time to qualify to move on. But he's losing them in essentially 14 months. So a complete turnover. And that supply has to be continually refreshed. Otherwise, he's not going to be able to train the pilots that are entering his school. So it's a lot of moving pieces, Mike. It's a very dynamic environment right now. But as I said, it's a great time. You know, there's opportunities.
9: If you're just joining us, my guest is Paul Prydecker, who's the president of the National Association of Flight Instructors. Where does NAFI fit into this? What are the kinds of things that NAFI is encouraging or promoting or communicating to try to help get at this issue?
8: Yeah, thanks, Mike. NAFI's primary role is to, first of all, encourage people to take on a certificate, you know, leading to flight instruction, to possibly make it as either a part-time career or even a full-time career. The full-time folks, though, they're not the people in the very younger generations. The younger generations are working to, you know, move on and advance their career through other mechanisms. The when we talk about a career flight instructor, we're talking to somebody who may be doing this as a second or third career. They've already had successful careers in other industries. They want to give back, and they want to, you know, teach at their local airport. NAFI exists primarily to provide supporting materials, educational materials, mentorship, and just try to make the flight instructor's job easier and also make the flight instructor better, therefore making better pilots. And anybody in aviation should be having a vested interest in that. We all want a safer pilots in the national airspace system, and our organization is driven to try to fulfill that mission.
9: At what point does the typical instructor become aware of NAFI and make a decision to affiliate with or sort of give credence to the advice and assistance that you're giving.
8: Yeah. So we've done some targeted surveys and some research on our own to try to answer that question, because we'd like to know that, mm-hmm. of course. It's typically not at the collegiate level, and it's somewhere after that. So you might become aware of NAFI as you're going through a training program, maybe at your local airport. If you're in a traditional flight school, keep in mind that the flight school is the one that's going to supply all the material and all the education that they want those people to know. I think after somebody is established in the industry, they're going to become more aware of NAFI. And, of course, we do quite a bit of outreach. We do outreach to the flight schools. We do outreach to other organizations. And that's how we try to grow our membership. We're an organization, Mike, of about 7,000 members right now. Our strategic plan calls for 12,500 by the end of 2025. So we see some growth coming.
9: Yeah. Let me ask you to put on your flight instructor hat for a minute and talk about maybe he grabs a hat if you're watching on the webcam. Has the typical student, flight student, changed because there's this draw and upward demand for more and more people to consider aviation careers?
8: There is absolutely a difference, even from a few years ago. And when we talk about, when you say a typical student change, I would say that the industry needs to learn some lessons. It's no longer a one-size-fits-all solution about how to do training. When I went through airline training, it was one syllabus for everybody in class. Everybody was taught the same. The expectations were the same. There was no individualization. In today's world, we have a lot of cultural diversity. We have a lot of demographics in terms of age. I was involved
9: We have a generation full of digital natives who are accustomed to using the tech differently, learning differently.
8: And then we have some who are digital immigrants who have learned, to go from analog to digital. I've had classes in the airlines where the youngest person was 25 and the oldest was 55 or 60. So
9: In the same class. Yeah.
8: So you can imagine the style of learning in that broad thing is different. It was pretty clear to me that the older individual really appreciated a stand-up lecture discussion in ground school, and the younger people just said, give it to me on the iPad, I'll come back in 2 weeks. I mean, that was the difference that we were dealing with.
9: Yeah.
8: So, yes, training organizations at any level has to adapt to the student now.
9: We have a couple of minutes left, and I want to touch on the 1,500-hour rule briefly, because I'm learning that it's not just the 1,500-hour rule. There are some shades of gray there.
8: So what you're talking about is the results of Public Law 111-216. Went into effect in August of 2013, where everybody required ATP minimums to go to an airline. There were some pathways. They're called alternative pathways to an ATP, and it led to what's called a restricted ATP, which only means you can't upgrade to be captain until you have a full ATP. Basically, Mike, if you don't have any other qualifications and you just need the time, it's 1,500 hours. If you go to an approved associate program, it's 1,250. If you go to an approved four-year program, again, like UND, Embry-Riddle, places like that, it's 1,000 hours. And if you have qualifying military experience, it's 750. So there are alternative pathways to get to an ATP to qualify. And my focus on all this is, regardless of the time, what's important is to make sure we all do quality training.
9: The airlines, many of them have academies now.
8: Yeah, you bet.
9: And so where do they fit in that?
8: So we have United's Aviate program, American's Cadet program, Delta's Propel program, and I just saw that Frontier was going to get a program together. Essentially, Mike, they're ab initio programs. They'll take a young individual with no experience, help with the financing, and get them through to get their initial ratings, send them on to a regional, and eventually to a mainline operator.
9: Do they all fit into the 1,500-hour category
8: yes.
9: then? They do. Okay.
8: Yes.
9: All right. Paul Prydecker is the president of the National Association of Flight Instructors and a co-host on Squawk 1200 on EA Radio. It's kind of all Paul all the time, in a sense.
8: At least today.
9: That's not so bad. 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
10: We're back with Attitude Adjustment at AirVenture 2018. My guests here today are people who are very dear to my heart because I've been following their story for a couple of years. I hope you don't mind. I hope that doesn't spook you. We have a lot of things in common. So I have Tim Olson, who has a tremendous resource website called myrv10.com. And Tim and I ended up in the throes of building for years. And Andrea and I have a very similar story because I didn't build my airplane. I helped build the airplane. Andrea is Tim's wife, in case you don't know, around the same time. And then they have two beautiful daughters, Colleen and Danielle. And I have two beautiful daughters who are just a little bit older than you guys. I want to welcome you to this show. They've also got a tremendous story because you don't have just one RV-10 now. You've got like a whole stable of airplanes. Tell me a little bit about it, Tim.
11: I don't know if I'd call it a whole stable, but we do have an RV-10 and an RV-14 that we just finished. We finished the RV-10 in 2006, and 10 years later, 2016, we finished the RV-14.
10: Wow. What was the difference? Were there significant differences in the building techniques over that time period, materials? And
11: I didn't really find that there was a big difference in building them. The RV-14 kit was a little bit easier as far as more preparation was done for you, but otherwise they were really, really similar. Things like building the wings took about the same amount of time. It really wasn't a lot different, actually.
10: All right. Well, that is exciting news because I know that it was an interesting build for us as well. We took a little bit longer, 2008. And somewhere along the way, you guys started to doing an amazing amount of travel. And then you, Andrea, decided to learn to fly. What was going on there?
12: We were flying around as a family, you know, the two kids in the back, mom and dad up front, and knowing that if something were to happen to Tim, I wanted to be able to safely get the kids and myself down. So Tim encouraged me to go ahead and get my license. Well, it started off just, you know, learn how to land the plane. But he said, if you want to keep going with it, go ahead. And, you know, I did get that point of wanting to get it, you know, fully fledged pilot license and so that's what we went ahead and did.
10: Fantastic. How long did it take you?
12: I started lessons in March, and I finished in November of 2009.
10: Did it feel overwhelming at any point?
12: No, because I kept a pace what worked with the schedule of having two kids and everything, and Tim really helped out in terms of, you know, knowing that my priority was lessons, flight time, studying, so he helped out with that.
10: Wow. And then Danielle decided she wanted to learn to fly. What happened there? What inspired you?
13: On trips, I would get to sit up front a lot when I got older. And I had so much fun flying the boxes on the Chelton and just being up front flying. And so I was about 14 or so, and I started asking Dad questions about, can I fly this? Can I do this? And he started teaching me, and pretty soon I could land. And then we had to wait some time because I wasn't old enough, but we got a few lessons in from an instructor, and more time went by. And finally, after Dad got his instructor license, we really hit it hard, and I learned a lot. And then I was able to solo on my 16th birthday, which was my goal. And a year later, I was able to pass my test on my birthday.
10: Oh, that's fabulous. See, we have a tremendous amount in common, because that's kind of what happened to me. My dad let me sit up front a lot when we flew, a lot. And I really liked, even when I was so small that I couldn't see out the front over the instrument panel, I really liked just being in control, you know? That there was something very cool going on there. So you going to pursue your instrument rating? What are you thinking?
13: I'd like to, for sure. It definitely is helpful, especially with the weather we had this past weekend.
10: Yeah.
13: It would have been nice to have my instrument rating, but I think I'll wait a short time after getting out of high school because it is kind of hard with homework and everything in school to do that.
10: It really is. In fact, I probably put 2 years into it, so I was already in college when I finished my instrument rating because of just what you're saying. And one thing I can tell you is that if you get an instrument rating, pretty much all your ratings through your airline transport are going to be, wow, that instrument rating was harder. Seriously. I mean, it's a huge step to master. And once you get there, though, you feel like you really understand the system that we fly in. Would you not agree, Tim?
11: Oh, I'd agree totally. In fact, I think you should start an instrument rating, you know, maybe at least within 100 hours of starting after your private pilot, because there's a point where when you start your instrument training that you still are maybe questionable on some of your skills just handling the airplane, and maybe you're nervous about it. But once you start focusing on reading charts and navigating and doing all the things for your instrument rating, the rest of it just starts to come naturally, because it's not part of what you're focusing on. It's part of what you just do in the background automatically. So it builds, you know, more of just a natural function and feel for how to fly the airplane when you're already focusing on something else at the time.
10: Let's talk a little bit about training in a technically advanced airplane, because that's kind of what happened here. How is that different than anything else?
11: Really, the biggest thing is, you know, if you're learning in a Cessna 152 or a 172, you're going to spend a long time on your takeoff roll, and it's going to climb out slow, and you're going to have some time to think in the pattern, and that makes it easier to start. For sure, if you learn in a technically advanced airplane, especially an RV that has, you know, the one she learned in was 210 horsepower, and the RV-10 was 260 horsepower. If you're going to fly something like that, you're not going to get a lot of time to think. Once you hit that throttle, you're going to be turning crosswind in just a few seconds, and you're going to be on downwind a few seconds later. You don't get that much time. So it's like drinking from a fire hose. I think it makes it harder to start, and I wasn't convinced at first that it would be a good way to learn, but at the same time, I think it might take you a few more hours to really get in the swing of it. But once you drink from that fire hose, if you can do it without tearing your lips off, it just gets a little bit easier. So, you know, I think that in the end, when it comes to doing the whole private pilot certificate, it does slow you down a little bit in getting started, but I think having that experience all the way through, it makes you really be able to handle a faster plane that has more performance and more gizmos in it than if you just started out with an older plane that's slower.
10: What do you think about that, Danielle?
13: Yeah, I agree. And for me, starting to learn in a faster plane wasn't that difficult because it's all I knew. I only had about 5 hours in a Cessna, so all my training has been in the RV-14 or RV-10. So I'm just used to the high performance and the speed and everything that comes along with it.
10: What are you thinking you want to do with this at some point?
13: I think it'll mostly be just a hobby and traveling with my family when I'm older. But I don't know. I'm still open to the idea of becoming air traffic controller or something like that.
10: Well, you would be awfully good as an air traffic controller given where you're coming from. Pilots make very good air traffic controllers if they also have that spatial awareness of where everybody else is in the system. You know, ADS-B is wonderful today because we can see so much of the traffic. Not all of it, but we can see so much of the traffic that's out there right there on our screens. And so we have a better 3D image in our head of where everything is and where we are in relation and how people are speeding up, slowing down. For instance, I got to race Cirrus to the airport. They were doing an approach that was supposed to be a circle to land, and we were coming right to the airport because we were underneath the clouds already. And the answer was, the second he started to slow up to do his approach, the tower controller figured out that we weren't slowing up because we didn't need to slow up until we were on base. And he went, oh, wait, that RV-10's going to get here first. He can land first.
11: Sure.
10: And he put us as number one. That's the kind of stuff that air traffic controllers, if they understand airplanes, they can see that starting to happen.
11: Right, especially when they know the different models a little bit and know the performances.
10: Yeah. It's exciting in the moment because it's kind of fun when you're out there and you go, ooh, we're going to beat the Cirrus. It's a terrible, terrible thing to be an RV-10 owner because you're always setting yourself up. And they have a bigger engine yeah, may burn more gas.
11: It's worse for us, too, because our N number does end in Charlie Delta, and that makes everybody call us a Cirrus at the same time.
10: I can imagine that is true. Yeah, yeah, I can imagine. So do you have any great family fun trips planned this summer?
11: Actually, for the summer, we don't. We just got back from the Bahamas trip. So
10: oh, wonderful.
11: We kind of had our fun already.
10: Do you have any good advice for parents who've got some kids and are thinking maybe they want their kids to get in on the whole flying gig?
11: I guess the biggest advice I'd have would be that all you can do is demonstrate to them and let them experience it for themselves, but you can't force them or talk them into it. Not all of them will want to. My daughter here with me on my left, Colleen, doesn't right now want to learn how to fly, and that's fine with me. And, you know, really it's one of those things that you either have the passion to learn and do it or you don't right now. And if you don't, you probably shouldn't. But if you do, you definitely should.
10: What do you think, Andrea, from the spouse perspective? Because I get that question. I'm also a flight instructor. I get the question all the time. Can you teach my wife to fly? I think that would make her happy in the airplane. What do we know that they're not picking up on?
12: You need to want to do it. You want to be able to fly that airplane. And if they have that desire, then it's going to come. It'll happen. And they'll enjoy it more, too. If it's something that they're being forced into as a spouse, it's going to be a lot of tension because they're not going to enjoy it, you know. And maybe there's something, too, that they'll be wanting to help out with, because we all know that managing the cockpit, there's lots of other things that can be done. So maybe they don't want to learn to fully land the plane, but they can help with radio work or they can help with navigation. So there's other ways that spouses can help out, you know. And for me, it was all of those pieces as well. And, you know, flying now with Danielle as a pilot, you know, it's enjoyable to be able to sit right seat when she's flying. And it was also a lot of fun when we went down to Florida and the Bahamas to be able to have it just be Colleen and myself just in the RV-14. So that was a good experience.
11: Yeah, I should note that when Andrea started out, she didn't have any interest in learning how to fly. It wasn't on her agenda. And then it became an interest in learning how to land so that, it, you know, if something happened, she could do it. And even then, she didn't really have the interest right away to become a pilot. That grew in her. So it's just got to be something that either grows in you or doesn't grow in you. And if it does, it does. I'm still wondering if someday it might not grow in Colleen, but we'll see.
10: Colleen, tell us a little bit about what you think about being with this flying family.
14: Oh, it's so great. I get to experience so many things that the average student like me wouldn't be able to experience. I got to go to every state. It's great. And my parents, my dad can teach me to fly whenever I want to learn, if I want to learn. But there's no pressure for me to do that if I don't feel the desire to. And that's what I really like, because maybe someday I will want to learn to fly. But right now, it takes a lot of time, energy, and money to do that. And I don't have the will in me yet to do that.
10: Well, that's okay.
14: Yeah.
10: We can't tell you that we're not always going to kind of hope that grows in you.
14: Oh, I can tell that.
10: But at the same time, it's important to be yourself and mm-hmm. do things the way you want to do them in yeah. life.
14: And I know that my parents understand that completely.
10: Fantastic.
11: Well, and part of me doesn't really want her to learn how to fly. Because
14: that's not true.
11: Because if she learned how to fly, all that's going to do is take away more of my stick time.
10: Well, Tim, Danielle, Colleen, and Andrea Olson, thank you so much for coming over to EAA Radio and telling your story. I think you're going to inspire a lot of families out there and give them some ideas about how to go about the process in a way that everybody ends up happy with the flying. I wish you blue skies and soft landings.
11: Thank you.
10: Thanks. You bet. This is the family of Olson Flyers at EAA Radio.
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16: I'm Fast Eddie.
17: And I'm Digital Dave.
16: I got a rug burn from falling up that day, too. I hate when that happens.
17: The worst problem is you ran out of oxygen.
16: I ran out of gas, too.
17: Yep.
16: I ran out of fuel, wouldn't you know it.
17: Oh, well, anyway, John Moody has graciously consented to hang out with us a little longer.
16: I like this.
17: I like that, too.
16: John, we got to see you fly the other night, right before the night air show. Was it smooth up there?
18: Actually, no. It was very smooth on the ground, and then there was a wind about 200-300 feet up in the air, maybe 10-12 miles an hour. And I was trying to stay about like 100 feet off the ground in front of the crowd as they flew down back and forth on the runway. And right in that area is where the mixing was of the moving air and the non-moving air. And it was a little bumpy. But I didn't want to get too high. I wanted to stay low enough so people could watch.
16: So have you thought about putting pyro on this thing so you can participate in the night show?
18: Well, yeah, I thought of that. And I don't know. It's got nitrate dope on the wings. So.
17: Oh, no, we don't want to do that. That and the fact that he just doesn't like beans.
16: Yeah, could've.
17: Oh, had to go there.
16: You talk about me. Jeez.
17: Now, have you ever taken off and suddenly realize that the winds are strong enough that you may not be able to power back to the field?
18: You can stay, make headwind in most winds that you take off in. I had an air show I was performing at in Texas where I literally had to have three people hanging on the airplane until I got in it while the engine was running. When they let go, I think it was a 6-inch takeoff. When I finally did the air show routine and landed in front of the crowd, it was a zero foot land. And as soon as I hit the ground, they were grabbing onto the airplane. But in Texas, it's a nice, smooth wind.
17: Yeah.
18: So, but in front of the crowd the other night, it was kind of squirrely because it was in a boundary area where the air was mixing, so.
16: Yeah, there's some buildings down there that definitely can stir things up for you. Yeah. With a larger airplane, of course, it's

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1: You're weighing in at, what, about 300, 350 pounds?
2: Yeah,
1: this
2: well,
1: thing?
2: You think so. Oh, you're talking about the whole airplane?
1: The whole airplane.
2: Yeah. Well, you add 150 and 165, and
3: yeah,
2: there you are.
3: Wow.
1: Oh, geez.
3: I'm not doing that math.
1: No, I'm not either.
3: Not this week.
1: Let's just say it's pretty light.
3: Yeah, really.
2: Well, I weigh more than the airplane.
3: Yeah, the other week somebody sneezed when he was on final and blew him right out of the pattern.
2: I'll tell you what, when I'm flying with those powered parachutes, I give them lots of clearance because they've got a down rotor behind them like you can't believe.
3: No kidding.
2: Yeah, they move a lot of air.
3: I wouldn't have thought that.
1: Me neither.
2: When I get, if I get too far, I got behind one at Sun and Fun Flying, and I was at 200 feet, and finally I got my heart out of my mouth that I felt 50 feet.
1: Oh,
3: wow.
2: It just put me down like crazy.
1: So you're up there flying with your Easy Rider, and one of these guys in the LSA goes by, and it must look like the Concorde going by.
3: It's like the cartoons. Yeah. You know, he spins around a few times, and then gets himself back together again.
2: No, that's why I usually fly with the powered parachutes.
3: Yeah. There was a guy here one year that brought out a turbine-powered parachute.
2: No kidding.
3: And we asked him why, and he said, because I could. And then we said, how fast does it go? And he said, 28 miles an hour. It just makes a lot of noise.
2: 28 at cruise, 28 at landing, or 20 at landing.
3: Yep.
1: Yeah, but what a great sound, though.
2: Oh, yeah.
1: Of course, the other downfall of that is the fuel burn.
2: Oh, yeah.
3: How high have you taken your ultralights? I mean,
2: most people don't think I want to get some cheap free advertising one time, so I tried to set a foot launched altitude record. It was 13,500 feet.
3: Oh, my goodness.
1: That
2: was taking off of Sylvania Airport south of Milwaukee, which I think is about a 500 foot above sea level. So about 13,000 foot gain. I had a barograph on board so I could record the trace, and I had the TVs going around me. I was trying to just get some the best advertising you get is the free stuff.
3: Right.
1: Yeah, absolutely.
3: Well, usually that happens when you do things like land on the Washington Mall. But anyway.
1: yeah.
2: Well, I foot launched and foot landed. Prior to me doing that, somebody had taken a Mitchell Wing to about 21,000, but that he had about 5 gallons of fuel in his lap when he took off on the landing gear, and mine was foot launching with about, five quarts times two, 10 quarts of fuel.
3: That's all it took to get to 13,000 feet.
2: Yeah.
3: That's surprising right there.
1: So you got up to the altitude record, and then you were out of gas.
2: Actually, no. I had enough gas to idle back to the airport. So I stayed pretty well near the airport.
3: It only took you half an hour to come down.
2: It did, almost.
4: January at like 20 degrees, 20 below.
3: Of course. Why did we do it in January?
2: Well, because it's good cold air, I needed the advertisement, and I had my Downfield Snowmobile suit on, my Downfield booties. And
3: it still wasn't enough.
2: Barely.
4: Looked like the Michelin Man.
3: Wow.
1: The Michelin Man, oh, that's great.
3: It would have been like an airbag landing, you know, he would have bounced along the ground.
2: I could have done that. Yeah. But it was foot launch, foot landed, and that was, I guess, a record. I don't know.
3: Wow. But 13, I don't like 000... cold weather that much to try and go to 13,000 feet.
2: But the funny thing is, after you get over 4,000 or 5,000 feet, you don't realize how high you are. It's just, you know, everything gets smaller, slower.
3: Yeah, and you all look like ants to me.
1: Yeah, really.
3: Wow.
2: It was a clear day, and you can see a long way.
3: Did you have an expectation of how high you were going to be able to go?
2: I had no clue.
3: Okay, so you didn't think about oxygen or any of that stuff.
2: Well, you can stay up there for the long. You don't stay up there
3: long.
2: Son's
3: laughing over here. Oxygen, what's
2: hey,
3: that?
2: You're not supposed to plan things, are you?
4: He just did things. Sometimes he didn't think. He just did things. I love them.
3: Yeah, what'll happen if I point this up and keep going?
1: I was going to say, even if he pointed the nose straight down on that aircraft, it'd still take him 15 minutes to touch the ground.
2: Yeah, yep. It took a good about a half hour. It's almost 2 hours going up and about a half hour coming down.
1: Did you have any problems with birds in the area? I mean, a bird strike would have been pretty nasty.
3: No, they just landed on the wings and rode along.
2: Well, actually, the birds usually can fly faster than me.
3: When they get tired, they stop.
1: So in other words, you're saying you did have bird strikes, but they came at you from the rear.
3: You got hit from behind.
2: Yeah, there you are.
4: We heard a joke down in the ultralight area.
2: Yeah.
4: You know you're an

0: ultralight pilot when you have bug splatter on the trailing
1: on
0: edge
1: your trailing
0: of your
1: edge.
0: Yeah.
2: Ultralight. Oh, that's funny.
1: Yeah.
2: I like the joke that says it doesn't have an airspeed indicator, it comes with a calendar.
1: Yeah.
3: Oh, geez. So what possessed you to get into ultralights in the first place?
2: You must have just like, I want to fly.
1: Okay. Well, I wanted to fly, and I wanted to get in my man-powered flight experiments. And, of course, the ultralight business took over, and I never did do that. In fact, I did a couple experiments just before I went out of a business. But that's basically what it was. What I wanted to do is pump, rather than use a typical sailplane with a propeller on it, I wanted to flap the wings, only the typical bird type of flapping.
2: Like an ornithopter.
1: Is very inefficient. It's got a lot of cables and stuff. But I wanted to take the entire wing and oscillate it like the horizontal flukes of a whale. You know, pitch down, speed up, come back up, and use my legs, which are the strongest muscles in your body, as the propulsion muscles. So that's why I got the Icarus, because it had a aerodynamics that if you remove the weight, it pitches up without a bunch of mechanisms. So I could do that sculling in the air, I guess.
2: Did it work?
1: Sort of. I never got into my real experiments, and now I'm getting too old to do it.
2: Yeah, I hear you, and you get too tired.
1: Yeah, my battery doesn't hold as much charge as it used to.
2: Exactly, and it takes longer to charge up. Well, again, I want to really thank you guys for stopping by. This has been a great discussion.
3: I'll tell you, this is wonderful, being with the father of the modern ultralight.
2: Yeah.
3: Having ridden on an ultralight, I can blame you for the ride that I got.
1: Yeah. Either it's fame or infamy, one or the other.
2: Yeah, I'm not so sure.
3: Either way, you're in the books.
1: I guess so.
3: People will look at it.
1: Again, I wasn't trying to invent anything. I just wanted to fly.
2: Well, that's what the Wright brothers said, too, or were they? No. Mm. I understand somebody asked them if they could put a bathroom on that airplane.
3: Yeah. Wait a minute. Did you lose your luggage, too?
2: Yeah. Cargo capacity. Yeah. Toothbrush.
3: Yeah.
1: Every ounce counts in an ultralight.
2: Now, would you say the industry is alive and well?
1: Yes, no. I think it's recovering. I'm really sad to see how much things cost these days.
2: Yeah.
1: I mean, you can't buy an engine. What I sold the whole airplane and engine for years ago, you'd expect some of that. But I'm sad to see everything so terribly expensive, even kites and trikes and the stuff like that. So there's got to be a way to bring the price down. So I would like to see that. So, and I also would like to see more Part 103 activity. Seems like everybody wants to have somebody flying with them, so they got to have a two-place and all that stuff. But the powered parachutes, they single-place, and they're pretty well-known. But
2: real quick, Part 103 aircraft and Part 103 require you to have flight training. What's your opinion on that? I mean, I think you'd have to be insane to try and do it without some sort of flight training.
1: Well, when I started, I had there's no way to try it. And I, read Stick and Rudder, a real nice basic book, and learn about flying. These days, what you can do, you can find an LSA dealer who does dual instruction, get training to know about flying, and then once you are pretty competent at that, then you can transition to whatever Part 103 ultralight you have. Actually, the ultralights are probably easier to fly than most aircraft flying. So once you know the basics, the things that could really hurt you if you didn't know them.
2: Yeah, like tumbling in front of a crowd.
1: Yeah. Well, that's a good point example. You can transition quite easily because they are very simple to fly.
2: Okay. Well, that's great.
1: I'd like to see more training, but I'd like to see more Part 103 type aircraft out there.
2: Well, I want to thank you again for stopping by. And regaling us with tales of derring do.
3: Oh, yeah, there's that derring do stuff. Well, you know,
2: in some cases it was derring doo-doo, but anyway.
1: If anybody would like to see some of my earlier flights Saturday, tomorrow at 11:30 in the forums tent at the ultralight area, giving my beginning of ultralights talk where I got some of my earliest
2: successes,
1: movies which are now in the
2: movies DVD. 8mm.
1: Yes, right.
4: Or your website.
1: My website is pioneerflyer.com. It's P-I-O-N-E-E-R-F-L-Y-E-R. Had to misspell it in order to get the name. So
2: gotcha. Very cool. Well, thanks again for stopping by.
3: Yeah, it's been a blast.
1: And, love being here. I can talk all day about this stuff.
2: Well, that's good.
1: I got a lot of stories.
2: That's what being an ambassador is all about. Anyway, this is Digital Dave.
3: And I'm Fast Eddie. And
2: this is EAA Radio.
3: There we go.
2: I got it.
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6: 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It is 10.02 a.m. here on EAA Radio, 82 degrees. 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I'm Magneto Mel.
7: And I'm Manji. Good morning, Oshkosh. Hello, gentlemen.
8: Hello. Morning.
6: And we're speaking, who you're listening to is Carl, how do you say?
8: Carl Casgard. From Ottawa, Canada.
7: Casgard, okay.
6: Got a couple extra consonants in there. I wasn't quite sure how to pronounce that. Didn't want to butcher.
9: My name is James Blondo.
6: And you guys are here to talk to us today?
8: Yes, we're really pleased to be here. We're part of the support group for bringing the Lancaster into Oshkosh.
6: Great.
7: Oh, yeah.
8: And the EAA chapter, our leader, Jack Duick, has spearheaded this funding support to bring the Lank to Oshkosh. And because this year is the theme is Bomber Command, and our guys that fought in bombers, whether they be British, Canadian or American bombers, we're really pleased to be here, and it's always exciting to come to Oshkosh.
6: So you bring that in, and you also have a lot to do with, you said, the Canadian, the Americans?
8: Yes. We're very much interested in the Royal Canadian Air Force that was in Bomber Command.
6: Okay.
8: They formed a significant part of the British Air Force. And we look upon the Lancasters and especially the Halifax heavy bomber aircraft as the 1-2 punch of the Canadians during the Allied effort. And over the past few years, my group, Halifax 57 Rescue, we've been able to recover a Halifax bomber from underwater in a lake in Norway.
6: Wow.
8: And we've just finished restoring it. And it's on display at the RCAF Memorial Museum near Toronto at Trenton, Ontario. And it's a wonderful exhibit. And we're moving on to new projects. And the main reason we're here at Oshkosh this year, because of the Bomber Command theme, is we wanted to pass on a story. And the story is that before Pearl Harbor, over 7,000 Americans came up and joined the Royal Canadian Air Force to fight for freedom. And the Canadians have 18,000 war dead from their...
6: American citizens.
8: No. The Canadian citizens, 18,000 war dead in their Air Force.
6: Okay.
8: In combat. Now, what we found while we were studying and doing dedications to these... the men that died flying in combat in Canadian airplanes was that 763 of them were American citizens.
6: Mm.
7: Okay.
8: And so what we've done is we've made up a master list of all the men, the aircraft they were flying on in combat, the American men and their airplane and their hometowns, and all 48 states sacrificed one son, a minimum of one son, in the Royal Canadian Air Force. And we don't believe that this has ever been really sent out to the public, this message. The Canadians know about the 18,000, and they think of them as 100% Canadian.
7: Right.
8: And the Americans, they study up on the 8th Air Force and all the heavy bombers that you people flew, but they don't know that there were 763 of their sons killed by volunteering to fly in combat for the freedom of Canada. So we're very respectful of that and very appreciative. So we're here to pass on that message at the time that we're helping with the Lancaster display. And any of you that are interested in these RCAF Americans, and we call them in Canada, we give them a title. They're called American Patriots, Canadian Warriors.
7: Hmm.
8: And so we really have worked hard to get this American list together. So we'd love to share it with everyone. We're going on to our next underwater recovery. We have found a Halifax heavy bomber.
6: And is that what you basically do, is the recovery and restoration for the most
8: correct.
6: Part?
8: That's correct. We're kind of the bird dogs and the recon guys, and we are gathering. We want to recover a Halifax bomber for Western Canada at the Nanton Lancaster Society Museum.
6: Okay.
8: They are the Bomber Command Memorial in all of Canada. They have a Vietnam wall, a Vietnam-style wall, with all the RCAF war dead. Over 10,000 names are on that wall. It's a black granite wall. No one's ever done that before in Canada.
6: Mm.
8: And they said to Jim and Chris and I and all of our directors, we would love to have a Halifax. Could you find us and recover a Halifax? And we have found one underwater. We have to do the sonar and the inspection. It's RCAF Halifax LW170. It was ditched in 1945 off the coast of Scotland, and we are preparing to go out and recover that aircraft next summer.
6: Wow.
8: But we wanted to include the Americans in all that we do, because not only is this airplane an RCAF bomber that flew on D-Day and did 28 missions, it's quite a historic airplane, an American flew that aircraft, that Halifax, on June the 24th, 1944.
10: So when you want to involve the Americans, who do you go to? What organization is your brother organization here in the States?
8: Well, the project is so new, and this information has just come out about the RCAF Americans. We've been able to discover this, that I'm an EAA Warbirds member, and I would love to include the EAA network in bringing this airplane up and bringing it back to North America. And we want to include the Americans because of that American sacrifice in the Royal Canadian Air Force in everything we do. So I am considering the EAA, but you're catching us at the very start of our major project.
6: Do you have a web presence? Or
8: the easiest way, rather than me have it spelled all out, is do a Google search under two words, RCAF Halifax.
6: And you will be the first hit.
8: We are the first hit on the top of the list. And then you can go into, we have a special site, once on the right-hand side of our main website page is RCAF Americans and American Patriots, Canadian Warriors.
10: Okay, so the list you have in front of you can be pulled up by Americans who might be curious if they have any relatives that were a part of this group. Huh? Yeah.
8: Yes. Well, the overall list, with the basic numbers of sons that died in the RCAF by state, is on our website. The aircraft type they were flying and the hometown, we haven't done that yet.
10: Okay.
8: So we don't have specific master list yet. It's such a new project that we just put the overall total numbers of 700 plus.
6: You do have is you've got a little bit of music.
8: Yes, we have a special song. Hopefully, maybe perhaps we could play it towards the end of our session here. But
6: we're getting to be about there.
10: Yeah, okay. We're about that time.
8: Jim, could you explain the song of dedication?
9: Well, I wrote the song in Ottawa before I came down, and we recorded it, and we made a music video of it. And we're going to be singing it tonight live at the reenactment area.
8: Behind Warbird headquarters.
9: And behind our Warbird headquarters, and we'll be showing some videos down there too on a 10-foot screen. The song is about the Americans that came up and worked with Canadians, and it's a story that hasn't been told. A lot of people don't realize that 95% of the Americans that went over to England to fight in the war as airmen came to Canada first, and that's not being told. Canadians don't know the story. Americans don't know the story. And it's time somebody told the story, and that's what we're doing.

0: Je suis pompière et je m'engage avec fierté en l'honneur de tous ceux qui ont succombé devant moi. Un acte de bravoure inoubliable.
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0: And you are listening to EAA Radio. That was a clip written by Jim Blundo, and he is in here with Carl. I'm sorry, once again, you're going to have to say your last name for me.
1: Carl Kasgard.
0: Carl Kasgard, and they do a lot of work with trying to bring some recognition to the Americans that fought in the Royal Canadian Air Force. Thank you for being here. I'm Magneto Mel.
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6: Hey, it's Thursday, and I have a new host. It's Amy Laboda, and instead of Rob today, I have the eloquent Mike Morgan. Mike, welcome.
7: You're so kind. We have done this before.
6: We have.
7: And so I'm delighted to have the opportunity to work with you again.
6: Yes, yes, that is exactly true. We also have Anna Dietrich, who is the founder of AMD Consulting. And that says absolutely nothing. Her bio is really amazing. Anna is a leader in policy certification and government relations for Advanced Air Mobility, which is AAM. What is AAM, Anna? And welcome.
8: Thanks, Amy. It's good to be with you guys. So Advanced Air Mobility is really everything that's new and innovative and coming into the emerging aviation space today. So AAM includes urban air mobility, which is the air taxis. We saw Wisk on the field the last couple days. It is regional air mobility, so cargo delivery or passenger delivery on those sort of short micro-haul flights. And if you really want to be expansive about it, it includes things like UAS and hypersonic and all of those other fun things too. But I think most people use it to refer to air taxis or regional air mobility today.
7: So there's a lot happening on the field, as there has been most years, but again this year, in these areas of urban air mobility and autonomy. We've seen at least one aircraft that hasn't flown before take to the air to demonstrate how close we are to this. You spend most of your time with members of this industry, and it's amazing to me that there actually is a regulatory path as the technology evolves. So talk about the fact that there is a regulatory path to make this stuff work commercially.
8: Yeah, so I work across all facets of AAM with autonomy and electrification as well. So eVTOL aircraft, autonomous retrofits, electric retrofits, all of those new pieces that are coming into play today. And one of the things that I think is really a strength about the regulatory landscape that we have with the FAA is that while many of these new technologies are not what you'd call normalized, they aren't already codified into the Federal Aviation Regulations or the FARs, but there are pathways by which you can still do new things. So there's the 2117B special airworthiness category, which has gotten a lot of attention recently because of the shift to using that for the eVTOL electric vertical takeoff and landing aircraft like Wisk that was here yesterday. So there's an airworthiness certification pathway through special category, and then there is an operational pathway through a petition for exemption. So Part 11 of the FAR specifies how you go about asking to do something that is outside of the current scope of the regulations. So even though we're still working on what is called that normalized pathway, we're doing rulemaking activities right now, sort of co-creating a more stable regulatory landscape for this new technology, it is possible to get started today.
6: You used the analogy of the three-legged stool when you were talking about how this is going to happen and it's going to happen, like, it's going to evolve all at once. But in the next 3-4 years, can you explain a little better about that?
8: Yeah, absolutely. So it's not my analogy. It's one that's out there a lot to sort of talk about the different pieces of our aviation industry and landscape more broadly. Regulations also follow that pattern. So you talk about the three legs of airworthiness certification. So how do you know that the aircraft itself is safe? You talk about airmen and operations, and you talk about airspace integration. So you have the aircraft, you have the people operating it, and you have the airspace in which it's flying. And all three of those pieces obviously have to be done well in order to bring something safely into market and have it be useful. So you can certify an aircraft, but that by itself doesn't mean it can do anything other than sit and look pretty in your hangar. And you have to have people that are trained to operate it appropriately, and you have to have airspace integration such that it can play nice with others.
6: And rules that determine how to train people and what makes someone who's qualified to fly it. Am I right about that?
8: Yeah. So right now, most of our pilot training requirements, many of the people listening are probably familiar with Part 61. That's where you just sort of define how you get a pilot's license today. And that was written with sort of our legacy aviation concept in mind. If you're learning stick and rudder skills, you know, flying by the seat of your pants, I have my private pilot license, I learned how to fly in a Tomahawk. That's really geared at that type of flying. And what we're seeing now is the role of the pilot is evolving as we start making aircraft smarter and smarter. The FADEC is a great example of that. So you used to have to know how to manually analog control your engine.
7: FADEC means?
8: Digital electronic flight control for your engine. That's turned into a word in my head. But it's your engine control. So, you know, that's something where you used to have to dial in all of those mixtures and everything yourself, and now you have a system on board the aircraft that's smart enough to do that for you, so you don't have to know how to do that anymore. So that's an example of something we've kind of already delegated to a system on board the aircraft. And as these aircraft become more and more advanced and more complex, more of those functions are being delegated to systems on board the aircraft. So the pilot role is shifting, and you're having to become more of a systems manager, having more broader situational awareness and oversight, as opposed to, you know, actual, like, stick and rudder flying of an aircraft.
6: That changes ab initio completely, doesn't it? I mean, if you're going powered lift, you're from zero to wherever you want to be is going to be totally different.
8: It's really interesting because there's a huge need for pilots to support traditional commercial aviation today, but also for this emerging industry. You know, if the projected market numbers are anywhere close to accurate, we're going to need, you know, thousands of people to engage in this new industry. And many of them will need to engage either as onboard pilots with significant levels of support onboard that aircraft or as remote operators. So, and it's very interesting to me, is not only are we imagining a future where there's a lot of remote operators supervising and strategically directing these aircraft, but they're all being flown unmanned for their flight testing program. So that capability is already there. We've got thousands and thousands of full-size vehicle, uncrewed autonomous flight testing of these aircraft under our belts as an industry. And some of them will be adding a pilot for going into commercial service, and some of them won't. So it's a really interesting mix of how we're approaching this.
7: If you're just joining us, we're having a conversation with Anna Dietrich, who is a consultant to industries that are focused on things like autonomy and urban air mobility. When you think about these three legs of the stool that are all being worked at the same time, how much unity is there in terms of philosophy and execution?
8: Oh, that's a really fantastic question, and there's not a very simple answer to it. So what we're seeing right now is there's certainly an effort on the part of the different lines of business within the FAA to collaborate and work together on this. The Mosaic rulemaking that was just put in the Federal Register on Monday is a great example of that sort of collaborative activity. That rulemaking deals with all three of those pieces in varying extents of completeness or appropriateness for the industry, but they're all there, and that's really fantastic to see that sort of coordinated effort. We have other rulemakings that that have been out or are coming out that deal with single pieces of that. So it's really, you know, it's encouraging to see this starting. It's encouraging to see all the different lines of business within the FAA starting to engage in this new space. But this is, if I had to pick sort of one challenge from a regulatory perspective, it would be that. It would be, how do we effectively coordinate between airworthiness and operations and training and maintenance and all of the integration? Because right now we're in a little bit of a catch-22 as an industry where the operational paradigms are changing, and there's a question about, well, what does that do for your hardware requirements? What does that do for your airworthiness requirements? Do the same airworthiness requirements still apply in a new operational paradigm? And depending on the project, the answer is yes or no, and it's a really interesting sort of back and forth that we have going, a little bit of a chicken and egg problem. So it's going to take some boldness and some folks just sort of stepping out and saying, no, we can do it like this.
6: You know, it's really interesting, because to me that's terrifying. When I look out there, I see fairly mature hardware paradigms, and I'm worried that if the regulations can't support them, we got to start all over again.
8: So my thesis is that the existing airworthiness requirements are completely applicable to an aircraft, regardless of how it's being operated, regardless of where that pilot is. You know, basic physics is still basic physics.
6: Thank goodness.
8: So, and a lot of the requirements that have been written using the word pilot or flight crew are actually getting at a fundamental aerodynamic characteristic of that aircraft, as opposed to a pilot requirement for that aircraft. So, you know, buffeting, you know, there's a requirement that buffeting not be so severe as to interfere with the pilot's operation of that aircraft or to cause undue fatigue. If the pilot's on the ground, that doesn't matter, but you still want to design an aircraft that has a good stall characteristics. So, you know, that's one of, as an example. So mm-hmm. I think the existing airworthiness rules are quite good and quite applicable. The trick is looking at what additional functions does that hardware have to perform, and going through that intended functions certification of showing that, yes, my plane does what I say it does.
7: The consulting work that you do is a little bit like coaching, I think. Participants in industry on how to work through the labyrinth, how to work with regulators effectively. It's almost an unfair question. How would you boil down your consulting philosophy to maybe one big message, one big rule that you wish your clients could consistently adopt, would really move the needle?
8: I think we have to acknowledge that industry and FAA are on the same team. We all want safe aircraft. We all want the industry to succeed. We all want people to use aviation more regularly in their daily lives. And when you realize that there's a good reason for the requirements and there's a good reason for the questions that are being asked, that changes the mindset a lot of the times, from how do I get around this to how do I take this and use it for my advantage to make my design better.
6: You've had a lot of fun this week at AirVenture, because I know you have clients on the field. I know you've been roaming around. You don't have a booth or anything like that, but you do have a website. And there is a way for someone who might be in process and be looking for your kind of advice to find you. Can you tell people?
8: Yeah, you can find me on LinkedIn, Anna Maracek Dietrich, or you can find me at Anna M. Dietrich. That's A-N-N-A, M as in Mike, Dietrich.com.
6: .com. All right. Anna, thank you for being with us on EAA Radio.
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11: Aviation Gateway Park is what we are doing today on the fly here at Air Adventure 2019. You can see us on the web now. They can see us.
12: They can see us?
11: They can see us.
12: Did I dress okay?
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12: Thanks.
11: We have video with us, earadio.net. Click on the video streaming link, and here we are.
12: Boom. Here we are. Beautiful day.
11: Beautiful day.
12: It's not raining. For those of you that were at our night air show last night, I'm sure you had an amazing time. We've got another one on Saturday night.
11: That's awesome. That's just awesome. We've got some cool stuff going on, and it's always intriguing. We come over here Thursday every year to see, because it's always something new every year over here at Gateway Park. And that's kind of your baby. Tell us a little bit about getting these applicants and how that process works.
12: Yeah, so Aviation Gateway Park was started about 4 years ago here at AirVenture with our hopes of really bringing the future of aviation to you today. And in the Innovation Showcase, we decided last year to offer space for free to startups. We felt it was a great way to accelerate their presence and to bring companies here that might not necessarily be able to afford exhibit space along with everything else. And we got in about 75 applications, 80 applications for just a couple of dozen spaces. And we looked at, cool factor, business potential, market potential, business model, all sorts of things to sort of vet them through. And our Innovation Committee looked at it, and we ended up with some fantastic world-class companies that are established or just getting established, and Dark Arrow is up from Madison, and we found them to be a perfect fit for what's going on here at AirVenture.
11: And this is Riley Carl joining us. Riley, tell us a little bit about yourself, and I guess this is kind of a family business, right?
13: Correct, yeah. So the company was started between me and my two brothers, Keegan and River. And we've been working on it full-time for about 2 years now and working on developing a high-performance, high-speed, long-range two-seater kit aircraft.
11: Are you all pilots?
13: So I'm a pilot. Keegan's soloed, and River's working on his rating.
11: Okay, and what about the maintenance side? Like, are you all A&P mechanics, or did you study something along those
13: lines? So we all went to school for engineering, but okay. All different types. So I'm aero, Keegan's mechanical, and River's computer electrical. So we all have a little bit different area of coverage on the project.
11: This is a cool family story.
12: It's a very bright family. Yeah.
11: That's really cool. Well, let's talk about Dark Arrow.
12: Yeah, how did you guys get started?
13: We've been coming to Oshkosh for a number of years and looking at kit designs. I built a Cozy before starting Dark Arrow, and so looking at what we wanted in an airplane, kind of our ideal dream aircraft, and it wasn't really on the market, so the only way to get it is then to create it yourself.
11: Well, Cozy is a canard, right? So did you, which offers some benefits when it comes to stall protection and things like that, is that kind of, are you looking for something that is going to be on a super safe end of the spectrum that anyone can learn to fly and build? Is that the idea?
13: So the main goal with Dark Arrow has just been high performance, but we have been looking at a number of safety features. So one of the things, like with the engine we selected, trying to reduce pilot workload. So we have a modern engine, UL Power makes it. So it's all electronic ignition, electronic fuel injection, FADEC control. So it's lower pilot workload and reduced risk of, say, carb icing. And then on top of that, we're looking at integrating a ballistic parachute with our kit.
12: Tell us a little about the specs, because I know that they're pretty significant.
13: Yeah, maximum cruise speed we're targeting 275 miles an hour and 1,700 mile range at that speed.
11: Wow. So that's what kind of a design is this? Like, what does this airplane look like?
13: It's a conventional configuration, so, you know, tractor, engine, main wing, and then tail and back. Side-by-side seating, and, just made for high speed.
11: What are you anticipating? It's going to be a kit, so I know there's a lot of work going on right now on the 51% rule. Jack Belton spoke about it the other night at one of the dinners, that EAA is really focused on improving the options for builder assist when it comes to the 51% rule. I'm sure you guys are totally tuned in on that, I assume.
13: Yeah, the 51% rule is a big question we get. People look at the kit and they say, so what level of completeness is it when I receive it? And we're doing a lot of effort to try to make building a composite airplane easier. So we've tried to take a lot of the work out of all the filling and sanding work that you traditionally have with a composite kit aircraft. So we put a lot of effort into making really high precision, high quality tooling that produces really nice parts that are basically ready directly for paint. So taking a lot of the effort that builders traditionally have to do on a composite airplane and just making it easier, getting to flying a lot faster.
11: So the next question is obviously a build time question. So what do you estimate an average person who's not necessarily mechanically inclined, not an AMP mechanic, maybe Dave or I.
12: average guys.
11: Go in the garage and we're going to put this erector set together, which really isn't true because it's composite, but how much time do you think it would take?
13: We're targeting 1,000 to 1,500 man hours to build it, similar to other quick build kits on the market. So you're going to be bolting together or bonding together sub-assemblies that we've already made at the factory, and then obviously doing your systems work, engine install, avionics, landing gear, that kind of thing.
11: So bonding together, that sounds very interesting to me. So you're going to have a technology where in somebody's garage or hangar, they can actually bond the material together?
13: Yeah, we just use a standard epoxy-based assembly adhesive, and it's just dispensed with a glue gun, essentially, so making it really easy. So you're not having to worry about ratioing epoxies and doing all that work. So just bonding together with a glue gun.
11: Sounding better all the time, especially not having to pull 10,000 rivets.
12: It does. A lot, yeah, no clecoing.
11: And all that stuff. So how does one start? When do you think the product's going to go to market? Let's ask that first.
13: So we are exhibiting our production prototype here in the Innovation Showcase, which is all built off production tooling, trying to get it flying this year. The big thing for us has been getting all that tooling built, and we're done with that now. So we're moving into all the last task, which is installing all the systems in the airframe, trying to get it flying this year. And then after that, everyone's asking, when are you going to have kits? So that follows shortly after, since we already have all the production molds built. The last thing is just the flight validation, so we can have kits as soon as we get it flight tested.
12: Have you set a price range for this yet?
13: Yeah, so we're doing a show special, $75,000 for the kit, and it's just a simple deposit to reserve your production slot in line and then lock in the show price.
11: Does that also include the UL engine as well?
13: The UL engine is separate, so it's kind of a standard kit where you buy engine, avionics, prop, separate, looking at a flying cost of around $140,000 to $160,000.
12: Pretty competitive, pretty standard,
11: I think,
12: from what I've heard
11: on
12: other kits.
11: It's going to be it's competitive with what? I don't know, because there's nothing out there in the kit market other than maybe a Lance Air Legacy that goes that kind of speed. Some of the Glass Air products, maybe. But, I mean, we're talking about a significant amount of speed and range, which you don't have with most of the kit manufacturers. So that's significant. So I take it. I've just got to ask, what led you guys to do this? What was your motivation?
13: We've been talking about starting a company together between the three of us for a long time with the whole engineering family thing. We realized that we could really do something great together. And then obviously been interested in aviation for a long time, building airplanes, and so it was kind of a natural fit for us.
12: Who are some of your influences? And obviously there are some pretty significant builders here, including Burt Rutan, who's here this week as well. But who else have you been paying attention to that might have led you in certain directions?
13: In aviation, obviously Burt Rutan's a big name. Of course, the story of the Klapmeyer brothers with Cirrus is a natural parallel. We've looked up to those guys a lot and read about them as well.
12: Also state legends as well. Got their start in Baraboo and moved up to out of state now, but certainly they've spent many decades here at AirVenture.
11: Yeah. Did your father have anything to do with any of this?
13: My father and my parents both has been really supportive of us on this whole thing. And then big aviation influences for us was our grandfather, who worked at Boeing. He was an aero engineer on the B-29, actually, in World War II.
11: Oh, wow.
13: So
11: that's
13: definitely instilled that aviation interest in us.
12: Some aeronautics in your blood. That's great.
11: Go ahead and plug your school. Where did you study?
13: Yeah, we all three study at University of Wisconsin-Madison.
12: Go Red. go Bucky.
11: Oh, that's cool. I like this story. This is really neat.
12: And you guys were also part of the Wisconsin Governor's Business Plan Contest, weren't you?
13: Yeah, that's correct. We did that in the spring, and then the kind of culmination of that was the main pitch event in June. So we made it to the final round of 13. And we pitched and ended up winning a little bit of prototyping services and some money that came out of it.
12: Where's your funding coming from right now? Certainly the things you've been doing, the prototyping, is not an inexpensive task. So where are you getting some of your funding currently?
13: We're all self-funded, actually.
12: Oh,
13: so
12: excellent.
13: The three of us worked in industry for a number of years, saved up money, and put it all into this.
12: Bootstrapping. Very effective. What are you getting out of AirVenture? Why is it so important for you?
13: The big thing for us is just getting in front of the aviation community, letting people know we exist, letting people know that we have a new kit coming out, and letting people follow our progress, I guess, as we get closer to actually flying the prototype.
12: And the Innovation Showcase has been pretty successful for you guys.
13: Yeah, it's been great. We've got a lot of traffic. Fourth day of the show now. Been talking to people nonstop the last 4 days, so that's been really great.
12: See, and I didn't even tell them to say that.
11: I don't think you needed to.
12: Well, yeah, Dark Arrow is the perfect example of what we're looking to introduce to the community. It's the right DNA. It's the right product. The right discussion for a lot of people that are coming here. And so that's the exact kind of fit that the Innovation Showcase is perfect for, and we couldn't be more thrilled to help companies like this, provide them with the atmosphere and with the opportunity to get their word out to.
11: Yeah, there's no other place like this, obviously, for what they're doing. It's amazing. I'm inspired by your story and the fact that that your brothers like stuck together and made this happen. It's a great, not only a family story, but an aviation story, an innovation story. It's great.
12: So, you know, no family squabbles. You haven't been forced to kick one of the brothers out yet. I mean, all good.
13: No, it's all good energy. I mean, of course, there's always debates between us over, you know, design and what path we're going to take. But I think that the fact that we're a family really helps, you know, keep us together in all that, in that endeavor.
11: Thank you, Riley. Yeah. Thanks for joining us today. And we're wishing you the best of luck with your project.
13: Thank you.
12: Yeah, keep us posted.
13: Definitely.
11: Jamont G, Dave Chamson, and I are on the fly over here at Aviation Gateway Park. We're talking about innovation stuff, and we'll take a break. We'll come back, talk more about innovation stuff in just a moment. 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
15: Good morning. This is indeed Hot Start.
16: And I'm Fast Eddie.
15: I used to be Digital Dave, but it's day 7, so I don't know what I am.
16: Right, anymore. We're completely
15: However,
16: shocked.
15: I want to say that 10 times fast. Convective cumulus clouds, convective cumulus clouds.
16: Convective cumulus clouds. Convective cumulus clouds.
15: All right.
16: Good, good, good.
15: And I was wondering, she said, you know, obtain your own weather briefing. And I never realized that you're supposed to consult one of those California psychics during that briefing.
16: I was actually thinking more along the line of, I need weather boxers. I don't like briefs.
15: Oh.
16: Ba-dum-bum.
15: Oh, my. You know, go sit on the roof.
16: Thank you. I'll go out on the porch now.
15: You're going to have to stay after school for that one.
16: Good luck with that. Anyway, in our studio today, we have Keith Smith. Good morning.
17: Good morning.
16: And
15: oh, there's that rich accent. It came right through.
16: I love it, too.
15: It sounds so good in Wisconsin.
16: You're involved with Pilot Edge, an online ATC system?
17: I am. I am indeed. Sorry, the guys just helped me move the mic here. I am. We're introducing a brand new service which has never been made available in a flight simulator before. We're adding live air traffic control to flight simulators. And the first thing people say usually when I say that is, oh, is it computer-generated air traffic control? Am I just talking to the computer? And we have to tell people right away, no, you're talking to a real, warm body somewhere else on the other side of the world, or more likely the other side of the country. And we provide you with live air traffic control services in your simulator, as well as live air traffic. So the planes that you see outside the window in the simulator will be other pilots flying around in the system.
15: So in other words, you set up like one server that is one area.
17: Correct.
15: And it has an air traffic controller as well as, you know, all the simulations.
17: It does. We cover about 200 public use airports up and down the California coast. It's the Northern California area, parts of Reno, parts of Arizona, and then all of Southern California. And plenty of airports, from small airports, the medium airports, all the way up to the airports that handle the big jets. And we want to get all sorts of people doing all sorts of operations in there, because that's exactly what happens in the real world. We want everything from 152s to biz jets to military guys up to the airliners. And we're speaking to each of those different markets to get them onto the platform.
15: Now, I wonder if when the guy screws up, he has to call the tower.
16: Yeah.
17: Effectively, yes. Yeah, we're going to be keeping a book on people. And if the number of incursions exceeds a certain amount, we'll kind of have a chat with them. And we actually have a training program which we will insist that people take if they keep showing up on that list. And
16: all right. Well, I'm kind of curious. What kind of flight simulators are we talking about? The ones used by, say, Flight Safety International, or is this somebody at home with a computer and say Microsoft Flight Simulator?
17: Yes, and yes. It would be Flight Safety, CAE, Frasca, Precision Flight Controls, all of those sims at those levels, so AATDs, FTDs, all the way up to real flight simulators with capital F, capital S in the FAA sense, down to FS9, FSX, and X-Plane being used at home. So we want to make this available to people using it at home, either on a recreational basis or for personal training from home, as well as being used at a flight school. So when you go and sit at a flight school in one of those simulators, right now your CFI tends to sit in the back and put his or her hand over her mouth and say, United 123, climb and maintain 5,000. And they sometimes they get the phraseology right, but more than often they get it wrong. And more to the point, there's no one else really in the environment. You're flying by yourself. And so we want to take that load off of the instructor. And there's actually big, there's been a lot of research done by the FAA to find out what the best way is to simulate air traffic control in these simulators. And the CFIs are being double tasked with instructing and providing the ATC. It's really not the most efficient way to go. So we want to offload that. We'll take on the ATC, and the instructor can just focus 100% on instructing. But to your question, we absolutely want people using it from home as well.
16: Nice.
15: So that's a great way to be introduced into that environment safely.
17: Exactly. It turns out stick and rudder stuff is, at least in my opinion, is not that hard to learn, the basics of stick and rudder. And so when people practice that in the simulator, I think they quickly get it right, and you start reaching the limits of what you can practically achieve in the simulator. Certainly instrument flight, you can spend a lot of time practicing the fundamentals, but at some time the rubber hits the road and you need to talk to ATC and start building that situational awareness. A student pilot, when he or she is issued a takeoff clearance and to do closed traffic, that student pilot is typically looking at airspeeds and, really is almost 100% self-centered on what's going on in their airplane. You compare that to an ATP who's cleared for takeoff, and he or she has been listening to all those radio calls from air traffic control while they've been taxiing, and they've built up their own picture in their mind of what's going on around them. They know what the winds are doing. They know if people are going mist. They know if people are getting wind shear reports. They know if someone's on a five-mile final and that ATC is probably going to ask them to maybe keep it moving as they roll onto the runway. They build that picture of what's going on around them. That's the difference, I think, one of the big differences between a student pilot and an ATP. It's not just how smoothly they talk on the radio. It's not just about building comm skills, although that's important. It's also about building situational awareness. The only way today to build situational awareness is to spend a boatload of money and fly in an airplane, because the simulators aren't up to the task of helping you build that SA and those comms. And we think that this program is going to change that.
16: Well, we live in one of the most congested areas in the country, right outside of Philadelphia.
17: Right.
16: Not 100 miles north of us, you have the New York area, which is like Mondo traffic up there. And this, like you said, stick and rudder is easy. It's the communications, the situational awareness, dealing with controlled airspace. There's a lot going on out there just other than flying the plane.
17: Absolutely, and that's actually where I fly, so I know exactly what you're talking about. And I don't want to say the controllers will rip you apart, but if you don't make good use of their time and you have poor radio skills and your first check-in consists of 3 seconds of before each transmission, they're going to get you onto a vector outside of the Bravo airspace and tell you to maybe try again another day when it's not so busy. But if you are at least reasonable on the radio and you know what's going on around you, I have never once been turned away from the airspace that I want to fly through.
15: If you from sound transitioning like, through, right.
17: That's right. And so I don't think it's that hard to get to that point. It's just expensive to get to that point if you don't have a good way of practicing it.
15: And so many people are afraid of the radio more than the airplane.
17: We have seen that here at the show, to be honest. We've been demonstrating our service in some precision flight controls, AATDs, beautiful simulators. And people get all excited to sit in the sim. They see the three-screen visual. They see the great cockpit, full cockpit, motion platform. They jump right in. And we say, the one thing you should know is that we're also providing live ATC today. We put the headset on them. I'd say a quarter of them run screaming for the exit. They are not interested in speaking to ATC. And what's actually a little concerning is they don't seem interested in improving improving that. They don't perceive that there's a value in working with ATC. And I think there absolutely is. It's another set of eyes. At the very least, it's another set of eyes for you out there.
15: Well, in any area that's congested, you have to be able to work with ATC, and that's all there is to it.
17: Right.
15: You're not going to get off the runway.
16: And of course, that flying in our area, you've got a mixture of everything from Nordo airplanes and helicopters all the way up to the big jets. And you got to watch out. It's crowded up there. You might not see them, but they're there.
17: Absolutely. And even if you feel you are very proficient on the radio now, when you go to fly instrument procedures in the sim, there's a huge difference between flying it alone, where you can sit back and relax in the sim and brief that approach plate without any interruption. You can just go from top to bottom. It's a pretty unrealistic way to brief an approach, actually, because when you're flying in the Northeast, at least my experience has been, I'm about 2 seconds into my brief before there's either a radio call that's for someone else, and my brain has to kind of list, keep one ear open. Was that call sign for me, or was it for someone else? Was it a call that's pretty important that even if it wasn't for me, it might affect me soon? Any other kind of distraction that can just stop you from briefing that approach. And I fly a relatively fast airplane, and I put myself in a situation where it was moderate chop, I would say, nighttime, and I'm trying to brief an approach. And with the radio going nonstop, the combination of all those three things, it must have taken me a full 10 minutes to get that approach briefed. And I'm really, really glad that I started a long way out. And I've learned that in flying in our simulator as well. We provide enough distractions on Pilot Edge because of all the traffic that's on there that we will keep you busy, and that's the goal. And we've seen it in the demos countless times when people are flying in the pattern. They get distracted in the pattern, and they're not watching their instruments or quite keeping things square. We've got them looking out the window left and right for that other traffic.
16: So do you have a website for this?
17: We do. We have pilotedge.net.
16: Gonna have to take a look at that.
18: Yeah,
17: you
18: find
17: will.
18: Out everything you need to know.
17: Absolutely. Yeah, there's all the information you need, and we'll also be running specials over at Precision Flight Controls, who's our partner. They're at flypfc.com. You'll be able to sign up through either site, and we're hoping to get some Oshkosh specials on there in the near future too.
18: Is Oshkosh in your area of service so far?
17: That's a tough question. We are going to be covering the West Coast for quite a while. We understand the urge for people to want to fly locally, and I understand it myself. I'm on the East Coast. But the reality is it is much better to fly in a congested area than it is to fly in your home area by yourself in terms of being able to look for traffic and work on the radio. So we're going to take all that traffic that would have been randomly scattered about the U.S. with not much traffic density in each area, and we'll cram them into the West Coast.
18: So that's a whole nother level of confusion, trying to find your way to an unfamiliar airport through unfamiliar airspace with a lot of traffic.
17: Not a bad thing, I think.
16: Yeah. Especially if you're underground in a simulator.
18: All right. Well, this is Digital Dave.
16: And I'm Fast Eddie.
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19: 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We have a lot going on in the studio right now, so pardon me.

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1: Or to give a good look at commercial aviation at the high school level. And our first guest we're going to talk with today is Terry Chase, who was one of the founders of this program with EAA back 8 years ago. Hi, Terry. Welcome to Attitude Adjustment.
2: Thank you. Hi, Mike.
1: So what's again the idea behind this program and how did it come to be?
2: Back in 2014, I worked for the Navy's Education Outreach Office in Patuxent River, Maryland. And part of our mission was to get local students involved in emerging technologies and organic workforce development, basically, and thought that UAS and the drones at the time were a really cool thing. And so, you know, 7-8 years later, we made it all the way here.
1: We also have another guest who was kind of helpful in putting the program together from the AMA. Archie, introduce yourself, please.
3: Yeah, I'm Archie Stafford. I'm the National Director for UAS for STEM and an Education Specialist through the AMA's Education Department.
1: So walk me through the program. What do students who are involved in this program do, and how does it get to a finals that happens at EAA AirVenture?
3: Yeah, so the teams can go to the UASforSTEM.org website, and the teams can sign up there.
1: So it is a team thing. It's not an individual thing.
3: Absolutely. It was
1: like robotics teams? Is that sort of the idea?
3: Exactly. I've spent the last 20 years of my life doing tactical UAV work for DOD and others, and it's important to understand that it's never a single person that's actually working or operating these things. We're always operating in a team environment of 2, 3, 4, plus the maintainers for the aircraft that are out there. So the idea was that these teams can get together. They have a ground school, safety ground school, which basically teaches them the FAA Part 107 program. So they learn a lot of the safety things, a lot of the basics of aerodynamics and how things fly and all that. And then they have their aircraft they get to. We have a couple kits available that the teams can sign up and purchase, or they can design their own now within certain parameters to
1: Wow.
3: go out and execute the mission. But the big thing is that we want the kids hands-on actually building. It's not set up for something you just buy stuff off the shelf and are able to just go out and operate.
1: So after the drone gets built, how is it used? What are the other activities in the program that students have to learn how to do?
3: Yeah, so the first thing they'll have to do is actually go out and do the test flights on it and get it set up. We're using the autopilot system to make it fly as well as possible. And then for this year, the challenge was they had to identify a target that had a small 8-ounce water bottle on it. They had to pick it up and move that water bottle to a different target and deliver it there. And they were graded on their accuracy of how well the delivery mechanisms worked and then the level of autonomy of how efficient they were in picking it up. How much was the autopilot doing versus the pilot actually flying?
1: So they had to sense the location of the bottle and pick it up.
3: Correct.
1: Not just follow a path and coordinates.
3: Correct. And then there's another piece of the challenge where we give them some coordinates and some commands that they have to perform at those different coordinates.
1: Okay. So the activities you're talking about, are those done basically at home and then that qualifies them to go to finals? Is that how that works?
3: So what we've done the past couple of years is essentially a virtual regional competition. So the teams go through their building and then they have to do a presentation that discusses how they got to where they are, what their plans were for their gripping mechanism and things like that. But it's all virtual for the regionals to get the qualifications. And what that's allowed us to do is reach a lot more areas of the country, and potentially even we're open for international, and we've had some teams at least inquire from international areas that potentially could come to participate. So it's not just a national championship, but hopefully in another year or two it'll become a world championship.
1: So, Emily, the finals are happening here. Excuse me. I knew that. Terry, the finals are happening here.
2: Yes.
1: Today being Friday is the last day of those, right?
2: Well, yesterday was the flying
1: okay.
2: competition. So today will be the award ceremonies.
1: Awards today. Cool.
2: Yes, at 2 o'clock.
1: And what's the range of ages of the students who are participating in the finals?
2: So our youngest team, they're middle school. So they are rising sixth graders. So 11, 12 years old, all the way up to seniors, so 18.
1: Did that surprise you that you had some that were that young?
2: No.

0: believe it or not, middle school is a big target for any okay. kind of STEM programs, and they are the sponges, basically. They just eat this kind of opportunities to get their hands on drones. So they loved it. So
1: if you're just joining us, we're talking with Terry Chase and with Archie Stafford, who are part of the UAS for STEM program being run by the Academy of Model Aeronautics, and finals are occurring at AirVenture Oshkosh this week. So I want to bring in a couple of other folks to chat with. First, Jerry Van Zyl, who is one of the coaches of one of the teams. So, Jerry, tell me what you're doing as you coach these young men and women.
2: Well, Mike, it's we think about the role as a mentorship role. The team have a very clear mission that is set out by the contest, and as the mentor, what we try and do is project manage and steer the team in the right directions. A lot of it is about teamwork, coaching kids in team formation, and being able to work effectively, and then being able to help them reach out to the right resources when they hit the inevitable speed bumps along the way. It's been an absolutely thrilling process. I've coached robotics teams in a number of different organizations, and this is just an incredible medium that combines so many leading-edge technologies, relevant leading-edge technologies, and gives kids a breadth and depth of experiencing and learning in those fields.
1: We're also talking with Jerry's son, Mark, who, not surprisingly, is part of the team that Jerry coaches. Hey, Mark, who brought who into this? Did you bring your dad, or did he bring you?
3: Well, actually, I think it was my brother that brought us both into this. He had originally started the competition at our school, our team, and I got so interested because I thought it was such an incredible experience. And when I got into high school, I decided I had to do it as well.
1: So tell us what team, city, state, and how old you are.
3: I am 17. I am part of the McIntosh Aeronautics team from Peachtree City, Georgia, just underneath Atlanta.
1: Great, thanks. And then we have two other participants in the finals that I have not yet met, so let me ask you if you would please kind of get close to the mic and tell us who you are, how old, and where you're from.
4: Hi, my name is Noah Rudish. I'm from Atlanta, Georgia, and I'm part of the Midtown team with G3 Drones.
1: Great.
4: And I'm 16, yeah.
1: Great. And who else is with you? We've got one other student participant here.
5: Yeah, hey, I'm Visay Shapur. I'm an 18-year-old, and I'm part of the Team SAR, so some assembly required, from Rockville, Maryland.
1: Okay, so we have two different teams from Georgia and then another one from Maryland. Let me just throw out a question to all of you. What's the biggest surprise that you got as you've been going through the entire program? Think about what you expected it to be when you got started. Think about what really surprised you. Mark, you go first.
3: I think what really surprised me is when I got into this, I was one of just the mission programmers. I had a very small set role, which was very important and had a lot of depth, but I was expecting to do exactly that and only that. And I was super surprised at how exactly you've got to reach out into tons of other fields of work, even as one particular specific part of the team, and how much it needs to happen everywhere that you get exposed to, you know, in regards to team planning, programming, and a lot of the other very useful aspects of the projects.
1: Okay. Anybody else? Thoughts on that?
4: For me, one of the biggest surprises is the amount of challenges that you might go through, even after like feeling completely prepared for the competition. So, you know, it's always really important to have that mindset of being ready to persevere and be ready for those challenges, because sometimes I don't expect them to happen.
5: Yeah.
1: Other thoughts?
5: Yeah, one more thing I can add is there's a lot of space for development. You start as one role, and then you start expanding out, and there's a lot of breadth of relevance, both towards technical detail, if you want to go into it, but also the broad range of experience you can do, and it's really relevant to the industry, whether you do it through internships or jobs that may be in your future to go into.
1: Well, that's exactly the question I wanted to ask next. Archie, walk me through a couple, three potential career paths that this program might unveil or shed some light on.
6: So you're going to see a lot of kids end up in aerospace engineering, mechanical engineering. But there's also the video aspect of this. So we've got the teams that we have to use the video camera for the searching and things. So we tried to include more of the STEAM with the arts kind of thing in there as well, so the teams can understand how to use the camera and things like that. But program management is another one. It's somebody's going to be take control of this team and has to kind of herd all of the team members to kind of keep that one goal, one focus, or one on the one goal that you're trying to pursue.
1: Yeah, that's great. The way that this gives a sort of a picture forward that people may not see until they actually get into it, I think that's wonderful. Mark Van Zyl, you mentioned earlier that your brother kind of got you into it. And so we have a message that was sent in on our texting gateway. Yay, Mark, shout out the best and only little brother, woohoo, Robbie Van Zyl.
3: Thanks, Rob Zed.
1: So we've been talking with Terry Chase and with Archie Stafford, who are part of the leadership behind the AMA USA for STEM program, Jerry Van Zyl, who is a coach, and three student participants in the finals this week. Thank you all so much for coming in. It's great to talk with you. Have a great time at AirVenture. 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From the EAA Radio archives, here's an interview from 2009.
7: And I'm Wireless Mike. Good afternoon. Welcome back to EAA Radio. And right now I am joined with Tom Ladolce. Did I get that right?
8: Tim Ladolce.
7: Oh, Tim. I'm sorry. My notes are wrong. And Sam Bosfield. And they're from Samson Motor Works. And I hear you're trying to build the ever elusive airplane vehicle that you can use on the road. But yours is a little different.
9: Yeah, we have a three-wheel vehicle that's fully enclosed, but has three wheels. It's classed as a motorcycle. That allows us to fall under motorcycle manufacturing regulations, which are a lot less strict than an automobile. Allows us to get closer to the construction type of a airplane, which is lightweight construction.
7: Okay, that's very, very interesting. Now, if it's a motorcycle classification, how many people can fit in your
9: On the vehicle.
7: What do you call it?
9: We call it the switchblade because of the wings that swing closed underneath the belly of the aircraft.
7: Okay.
9: And they swing closed and are covered up in a clamshell door arrangement underneath there to keep the road grime and rocks and things from making them unflightworthy when you're on the ground.
7: Okay.
9: You do need to. It's a two-seater, side by side. Actually, a quite wide cockpit in there. It's about 4'9" at the elbow, so that's quite wide.
7: Yeah, that's more than your normal 152 by far.
9: Right.
7: Right. So you got two people, and it's going to be roadworthy vehicle.
9: Mm-hmm.
7: How long is it going to?
9: It's about it's bigger than most people think. It's actually a little bit longer than a Honda Civic. In between a Honda Civic and a Honda Accord is about the size of it, but it's narrower, of course. It's pointed in the front end because of the trike arrangement. It's a single wheel up front. But it looks, you know, if you look at the renderings and the model that we have on display at our outdoor booth 22 over across from IOPA's booth over there in the aircraft display area, it is sort of reminiscent of a flying Ferrari, if you can mock it up in some way like that.
7: Okay, and where are you in your design process? How much is on paper, or how much do you have constructed?
9: Right now we have on display a cutaway engineering mock-up, which shows the wing swing mechanism, shows the volume of the vehicles, something you can see how big it is. It's got seats. You're welcome to come in and sit in it, get a view of it. I have a little Dynon display in there in the cockpit. Just we're looking at the Dynon because they'll allow us to come in and actually put our road gauges and a road GPS on top of what they've got already software-wise, and that way we can switch from ground mode to flight mode and be seamless in the instruments. But that's what we have on display. We just passed some engineering milestones, which allowed us to validate what we have. There were some things that we needed to change, and as normally would happen, we had to swing the main wings aft 17 degrees, similar to a Long Easy and the other canard-type craft, so that you'd handle a stability issue that creeps up with that kind of vehicle. And a CG change by putting the battery in the nose. Other than that, actually, we're pretty darn close to what we had originally there at Sun and Fun this last year. And so now we're launching and have about a year to go for our first flight test.
7: Wow, that's a very ambitious schedule to go from, 1 year to try and go from essentially just mock-ups to actually building a production or I shouldn't say a production, but
9: a flying,
7: you know, test bed.
9: Yeah, we actually have been on this for about 2 years in hard engineering work and a lot of design time. So it's not just, you know, the last few months. It's just that the last few months we went from a telescoping wing to the switchblade wing arrangement. That kind of set us back a little bit. Otherwise, we would be a lot further along.
7: Now, you said this is going to be a motorcycle-rated vehicle.
9: Mm-hmm.
7: So are you going to have a motorcycle license to drive it?
9: Yeah, a motorcycle license is actually pretty easy to get. It's just an addendum to your driver's license. You go in and take it's like a 15 or 19 question test. If you show up with a trike for the driving test, they sort of wave at you and say you're done, because it's usually a figure eight around some cones in the parking lot to see if you can control the motorcycle. But with a trike, that's not necessary. But as a motorcycle, you usually get the HOV lane. Motorcycles get that automatically. In this case, you're fully enclosed with a rollover protection, so there's no helmet required in most states. So there's a lot of advantages. Because it's enclosed on the ground, air cooling, like you get up in an aircraft, you don't get that on the ground, so we had to go for air conditioning as well. So we did accept that weight penalty because a dual-use vehicle just demands it in many parts of the country.
7: Now, are you going to be able to classify this in the light sport category, or are you going to go for the full airplane category?
9: We decided that it was a little bit ambitious to even do what we're doing, period. So we didn't want to fall into that trap of, okay, now you have to hit a weight requirement. And, you know, the kit is really, for us, the business plan that works. And we're following in along with Cirrus and Lancer to be able to put out a kit, develop along, make sure that we have something that people really like, make sure we have the technology that really works, dial it in further, and then when we're really certain of it in the future, we'll look for the venture capital to go ahead and bring it up for a certified. Perhaps a single-seat LSA might be in the works, but we have to see that there's a market for that. I don't think we did get a two-seat LSA doing what we're trying to do. We might.
7: Too many mechanisms in there to convert, go back and forth to make it, which adds weight,
9: yeah,
7: which makes it harder to hit that target weight for the LSA.
8: For now, we'll just be experimental, put out a fast build kit, give the people an option of engines and drivetrain mechanisms. Right now we have four engines that we're looking at. More than one will be available in the end. We'll also have several avionics packages that will mate with whatever engine. Aspen Avionics has approached, and so has several other of the avionics corporations that are interested in the project.
7: What kind of horsepower engines are you looking at putting in this?
8: Well, we need a minimum of about 150 horsepower. In fact, just right now, Rotaway came up to us, and I guess they announced a new engine that they brought out. It's a little 160, 180 horse engine that only weighs 160 some pounds.
7: That's a
8: wonderful
7: thruster. So we're going
8: to talk to them real soon. But that's our horsepower range is in that 150 range. We're looking at the Hayabusa, also a Yamaha engine, a Freedom engine that's a Wankel engine, rotary engine that puts out a lot of horsepower for very little weight. That's definitely coming down the road. And then as a standard for most of us that makes most pilots feel good, we're looking at and will most likely be the most favorite engine for now, will be a IO 320 that Lycoming puts out on a diet. They approached us yesterday, told us about this new engine. They did a IO 235 and lowered the weight on that by 35, 40 pounds by taking off the mags and going to electronic ignition and some other areas. And now they're doing that with the 320, and we're going to be talking further with them.
7: Well, that's a wider range of engines that you're making available for this thing and testing. Is that going to complicate your process, making so many engines, working with so many engines?
9: I don't think that it is. The engine bay is a pretty large engine bay. We originally went into this knowing that kit builders like to use different things, and the idea for us is to create the options or the availability of something, the space to do it in. So those systems are not that hard to make work. The basic system, the basic propeller shaft and all that will mate with any of these engines, and we've already kind of worked out that package in the firewall, backwards package for us. The engine sits behind the passenger compartment, and this is a ducted fan pusher design.
7: Ducted fan. So there's going to be no external blades then?
9: No, the blades are, it's a 34-inch diameter ducted fan. It's a what's called a bifurcated inlet duct. It's not as clean as a free ducted fan would be. It's out in free air, and we realized that going into it. But just for the packaging of it, we had to stick it in behind the passengers. That was a decision made early on for mainly some safety calls and also quiet. We want to bring in new pilots here, so we want to be able to go in and make this a friendly at the airport type vehicle. So we went for the ducted fan so we could quiet things down.
7: That sounds like a very unique design that probably not very many airplanes have.
9: That is true, but there are ducted fans that have been tested even with this Wankel engine and produced more thrust than we need. So it's not something that hasn't been tested and proven.
7: Oh, it sounds very like an interesting vehicle, and I'm going to definitely have to come down and take a look at what you guys have. And where were you located again?
9: Outdoor booth 22, right by AOPA on the corner of Hangar C.
7: Oh, well, that's definitely, I'm going to have to come down there and see what we can find. We thank you for coming in, and this has been Tim LaDolce. There we go. And Sam Bowlesfield.
8: We'll make an honorary Paizan out of you.
7: out of Samson Motors, and you're listening to EAA Radio.
8: Thanks so much.
1: From the EAA Radio Archives, here's an interview from 2023. Hi, I'm Mike Morgan. I'm substituting as the news reporter, and I'm substituting as a co-host with you today.
10: There's a lot of Mike Morgan on the radio today, but it's not a bad thing.
1: We're talking with John Zimmerman, who's the guy in charge of Air Facts, an online magazine that has a storied reputation. And there was a while that Air Facts wasn't doing anything. Then, John, you kind of saved it.
11: Yeah, well, I feel like the steward of it, really. It's an amazing publication. It goes back to 1939, founded by Leighton Collins, Richard Collins' father.
1: Yeah.
11: Many will know Richard. Many will know Leighton as well, a great author in his own right. And Air Facts was around for decades in print, and we brought it back in 2011 at Sporty's as sort of a project with Richard Collins, and it's just been an absolute joy. Can't believe we've been doing it now almost 13 years online, but
1: wow.
11: great opportunity to learn from other pilots, share stories. About 85% of the articles are written by readers, so it's a really, we call it high-class hangar flying.
10: Well, it is. It's so different from everything out there in an incredibly positive way.
1: And in case anybody doesn't know, explain the connection with Sporty's here and yourself.
11: Yeah, so my day job is president at Sporty's, but we've had a long association with Richard Collins and his family over the years. He did videos with us back in the 90s and 2000s. And so really the initial idea was his, was let's bring Air Facts back online. And the first reaction we had was, that's crazy. But Richard doesn't usually suggest things if he hasn't thought it through. And so we thought about it some more and did it. And it's just been fantastic. So it's a free publication. We do it online, really just as part of Sporty's giving back to the aviation community.
10: It's fascinating to me that the oldest guy in the room came up with the idea to do an online-only, reader-directed magazine.
11: Well, anybody that knows Richard Collins knows that's him. Some people, you know, I got to fly with him and work with him for about a decade. And people would sometimes just assume he was sort of a curmudgeonly old guy. And there were moments of that. But anybody who knows him well knows that he actually was very forward-thinking. He loved GPS. He loved data link weather. He flew glass cockpits. He flew a Columbia 400 late in life. So he was no stick in the mud talking about the good old days. He always says, I was here for the good old days, and may they never return. So I always took that as a great inspiration.
1: Wow.
11: That if he can be that optimistic and forward-looking, I think we could all do that too.
10: And full disclosure, he hired me at Flying Magazine in the 80s, and there hadn't been a woman who was writing since Mary Sillage. So it had been a long, long time since the 70s that a woman had been writing, and I ended up getting founding a whole section, the flight training department, in the magazine.
1: You guys, I'm getting goosebumps. I'm 1 degree from Richard Collins at this point.
10: Yeah,
1: times
10: no,
1: two.
10: It's pretty cool. And we lost him a couple of years ago, and that's really where the concept of this essay contest that Airfax and Sporty's Foundation now do every year. Can you talk about it?
11: Yeah, it's another thing I think Richard was great at was welcoming young writers in. And I'm sure you saw that your time at Flying. He was really the start for a lot of young writers in this industry. And he really wanted to pass that on. And his family, after Richard passed away, wanted to continue that tradition. So his family donates the proceeds from his book sales, and the Sporty's Foundation donates. And we do a contest every year for young writers, pilots who are 24 or younger, and they write an article for Airfax. And we have, last year we had, I think, over 80 entries, for some really phenomenal ones. Amy, you're one of the judges. You know how good some of these are.
10: They're really fantastic. And I look forward to getting the packet from you, John. For those of you who are just checking in with us, we are speaking with John Zimmerman, who is the editor-in-chief of the online magazine Airfax. And he also happens to be the president of Sporty's Pilot Shop. But, I mean, he likes that job, too.
11: That one's okay, but the Airfax one is pretty fun.
10: That's exactly right. So let's talk about the prizes and the real reason that we decided, we, and I say that the family, Sporty's, everybody decided that getting young writers into aviation was important.
11: I think there's so much that you can do in aviation. A lot of people think professional aviation, they instantly go airline. But as you know, there are so many interesting careers in aviation. That's one of the reasons many people are attracted to it. Look at Oshkosh. Look at all the different varieties of aviation we have here. Well, one of those, a very interesting, maybe small niche, but interesting, is journalism. And it does take a special type of person. Your typical reporter might be able to get trained into being an aviation journalist, but we really want to encourage young people to think about aviation and writing, whether it's for a local TV station, whether it's for a magazine, even if it's just something tangentially related to writing. We want to encourage the next generation of pilots and writers to stick around and make that contribution to aviation. And I know for me, just reading all the entries every year makes me really optimistic about our future in this industry, because there's some really bright, really motivated, really impressive young people out there who have great flying experiences and know how to write. So to me, it's one of my favorite times of the year. I get really excited just to kind of informally meet the next generation of pilots and writers.
10: It's really tough because there's a rubric, and then you have to sit down and go, okay, I read it once. And I'll put my base stuff down, and then I have to read it again, and then I have to read it again. And by the time I get down to the three, I'm having a rough time.
1: So you talked about this time of year. For folks who maybe want to get into the next cycle, talk about what the calendar is for that.
11: Yeah, we usually accept entries in the late winter, early spring, so we'll announce it right after the new year. And then entries are usually due right around Sun and Fun. So we close it up usually end of March, first week of April. So if you watch airfaxjournal.com or sporties.com, we'll announce it. Again, usually right after the new year, and just send in your entry. There's real money on the line. First place gets $5,000. Second place gets $2,500. So for a writing prize, that's not a bad not a bad prize.
10: That's not chump change, and I really loved it when we started doing a second prize because it was hard. Did I say that already? It's hard to choose. These people are really talented.
1: Mm-hmm. Yeah. You know, we have a little slice of that inside EAA Radio in that we have college interns who do a lot of the work for audio production. And some of them come with aviation experience and some of them do not. And they all come with a real range of skills and experiences. And in the crucible that is AirVenture, you watch in a week's time how those abilities and talents and interests all kind of mesh and bump into each other and watch those things happen. So that leads to the point of my question. Have you stayed in touch with any of these essay winners to find out what happened?
11: We have. It's a fascinating diversity. Our first winner, actually, a phenomenal young woman. She was at the U.S. Naval Academy. So she's currently a naval aviator, which has been fantastic to watch. Who knows where she goes from there. Our winner this year is from the U.K., and his article is about aerobatics, and he's pursuing kind of semi-professional aerobatic competitions. So that just goes to the diversity of options in aviation, right? There are so many things you can do to pursue that. And we've had some contributions from past winners who come back and write articles for Airfax long past the contest, which for me is really fun to watch them grow as a writer. So,
10: well, tell us a little bit about how people can contribute to AirFax, because that, as you said, is 85% reader written.
11: Yeah, airfaxjournal.com, and you'll find a part there about writing for AirFax. You do not have to be a 10,000 hour ATP. We have lots of stories from student pilots. Honestly, some of those are my favorite because you get that really raw, authentic perspective. And so we encourage that, whether you're an experienced airline pilot with a great story from the old days, or you're a student pilot who just learned an important lesson on a cross country, a great trip report, whatever it might be. It really, like we said, it's high class hangar flying. So if you have a lesson learned or some inspiration you want to share, it's about as simple as it is. You can look at that page and send it in to us. We do have myself, Eric Radke at Sporty's, also sort of our managing editor. We'll work with you. If you have a story to tell, we'll help get it done. You don't have to be Richard Collins and know how to write 1,200 words of perfect copy.
10: I think people forget that that's what editors are for. I used to tell my writers who wrote for Aviation for Women that it's okay. Don't get nervous. And then the ones who weren't really writers but had information sometimes, how about bullet points? Just send me bullet points. I'll be okay. And I'll work with you and we'll get the story out.
11: I always tell people, just talk to me like we're talking in the booth at Oshkosh. Tell me the story. Don't overthink it. Sometimes the sky is just blue. It doesn't have to be an amber shade of cerulean as the, nightingales came out. It's okay. Just tell me the sky was blue and I was scared, right? I mean, let's write like Hemingway. And if we start there, we can usually turn it into something that's actually surprisingly good.
10: Well, and you know this for a fact because you turned yourself into an editor.
11: Yeah, Richard Collins, much like he, mentored you and so many other people, he basically told me, you're going to do this, okay? Teach me, and he taught me, and he said, by the way, you're going to write too, so start writing, and he helped an awful lot with that. So that's been really fun. It's a great creative outlet for me, helps me think about this industry and meet exciting and interesting new people, so it's an absolute joy.
10: Yeah, and it extends to, you do some blog work, you do a lot of flying of your own airplanes. You've got a helicopter?
11: I fly helicopters, Pilatus, tail draggers, right? Pilatus. I'm not picky. Yeah.
1: Were you able to fly into AirVenture?
11: I flew a Cirrus up this year, which was not quite as exciting as a helicopter at 500 feet, but it was pretty comfortable. So it wasn't a bad way to get here.
1: That's great.
11: As long as you fly something to Oshkosh, I think that's what counts.
1: So let's recap one more time what websites or other social media people should stay connected to if they're interested in what you sell, what you edit, what others write. So on.
11: AirFaxJournal.com is the website for AirFax, and that's all your information about entering the writing contest will be there this winter. You can read past winners, and that's all the articles, and you'll see how to contribute there at AirFax. Sporties.com, obviously, we're the world's largest pilot shop, so lots of interesting gear, but we also have lots of interesting content there as well. We do articles. We have a great podcast series we've been doing for a couple years now, so we're aviation geeks just like everybody else here, and so that's really what we're trying to do is just give back to the aviation industry, have fun, share the joy. Sure, we want to sell some flight training courses, some radios along the way, encourage people in their journey in aviation, but mostly it's the Oshkosh spirit. It's about having fun and meeting new people, and that's what we're trying to do.
10: John Zimmerman, you guys are on the field too, right?
11: We are. We're in a big tent in front of Hangar B, Space 260, so come on by.
10: We'll do that.
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12: Welcome back. If you are just tuning in, you are listening to EAA Radio, the voice of EAA. I am Magneto Mel here with Amy Laboda, and we have another guest in the studio today, Matt Thurber. He's been flying since 1975 and writing since 1978 about aviation. He reports on aviation for Aviation International News and their sister publication, Business Jet Traveler. Flight instructor, A&P mechanic, you just do a little bit of it all. And based in my neck of the woods there in Southern California. So welcome to the studio.
13: Thank you very much. It's wonderful to be here.
12: And how do you get here all the way from the left coast? Do you did you fly in yourself? Or
13: I wish I did, and I will someday, but I can't compete with Southwest Airlines, so
12: that's a little tough, yeah.
13: Airline to Milwaukee and rent a car, and then I can drive right to my campsite.
12: And so is this your first AirVenture, or you surely have come to a few?
13: My first was 1978, but I've been going steadily since about, the last 8 years.
12: And how is this year going for you? What do you think about things this year?
13: The weather's been awesome, except for a little bit of rain. But
12: yeah, here we're in for a little bit more today. So,
13: but it's been a great show. Lots of interesting innovations, and that's what I come here to see: is what's new and different.
12: And what have you seen?
13: There's a kind of a few themes at this show. This is obviously the year of the diesel engine. They finally seem to have reached a tipping point in the industry, and the major manufacturers and kit manufacturers are adopting them pretty quickly.
10: I think I've seen, I saw a Glasstar with a diesel in it. I saw a Cirrus SR20 with the Delta Hawk diesel in it. Who else did you see with a diesel? What am I missing?
13: Well, there's obviously the announcement from Cessna that they're going to have the diesel-powered Skyhawk,
12: right.
13: The Skyhawk JTA, and their diesel-powered 182 is about to be certified pretty soon. And I'm trying to think. There was another one I saw that's going to use the Austral engine.
10: Oh, right.
13: Which one is that?
10: Isn't that the one that's being done at Premier Aircraft?
13: No, Premier Aircraft is doing the Skyhawk STC.
10: Okay, that's the Skyhawk STC. But I know what you're talking about. I know what you're talking about. Then I saw a turbine engine, a TP-100,
13: RV-10. The Czech engine,
10: An
13: RV-10. Last year they said they'd bring it here, and they did.
10: Yes, they did. They
13: PBS.
10: Flew it. No wheel pants, no fairings on the struts at about 145 knots all the way here.
13: Well, that's great because we need some more inexpensive engine availability in this market.
10: Yeah, I agree with you. I'm not convinced that any of these are going to be inexpensive in the beginning.
13: No.
10: However.
12: It always takes a little bit to get stuff rolling, though.
10: Yeah.
13: Absolutely.
10: But they're beautiful, beautiful machines. The Delta Hawk Cirrus, they said they were being, conservative all the way here. And they were very happy with the performance with the wrong prop and a way too big scoop for air and all these things that they know they can refine and get the performance.
13: The only problem with the diesels is the price. We're now that they're being adopted, we're seeing what the real cost is, and it's fairly big change over the gasoline engine.
10: Yeah. And I noticed that several companies are suddenly saying, oh, no, you don't need Jet A. We can make a no lead.
13: Yeah, it's like, okay, well, why'd it take so long?
10: I agree. I mean, we've been fighting it for years. I find it admirable what Swift Fuel has been doing. There have been a lot of research done into the drop-in replacement for 100 low lead. And then all of a sudden, the big guys are going, what's all the trouble with? We can do that. No big deal.
13: Absolutely. I mean, there's the FAA initiative, the PAFI initiative for coming up with a unleaded avgas, but unless it's going to have to be something that's universal, and until it becomes that, it's not going to be reasonably priced, easy to transport.
10: Yeah, I am worried about going from Florida, where I might have one company and one formula, to, say, Colorado, where it's a totally different company and a totally different formula, and can I mix that? Those are the questions that we're still asking.
13: Absolutely. But right now, as an industry with so many engines that can run on existing autogas, why don't we have an autogas infrastructure at airports?
10: There
13: are some that have it.
12: There are a few, but they're spotty.
13: Try to find one in California.
12: Yeah.
10: Not. Even in Florida, I know of one. Only one place where I can get MoGas.
13: And if the MoGas was available, and they say, 80% of piston engines can run on MoGas? We'd think of how much money and time and effort we'd be saving, and we'd actually be opening up the rest of the avgas stocks to the engines that need it.
10: Well, I guess this is yet one more thing we need to present to the poor administrator. Administrator Huerta was here yesterday. You saw him in two venues. What did you feel about the presentation? What do you think? What's going on there?
13: Well, I'm sure a lot of people were disappointed because they were hoping that the FAA administrator would come out yesterday at the public meeting and say, hey, guess what? Third-class medicals are no longer needed starting at midnight tonight. But that can't happen, and he's well aware of that. But I believe he's trying to take steps within the framework of how it can be done legally to make it happen. I think he understands the need to do something about the third-class medical end. In my opinion, it's complete and utter lack of usefulness.
12: At least there's some attention on the problem from somewhere where something can get done if we take these initial steps.
10: Well, there was a lot of pressure for him and his administration to move on it because we were going to try and push it through Congress. I mean, we had that. We could have gotten that done.
13: Right, and he did make a point more than once, and I think he's right about this, and that is, if you really want a new law by Congress, go for it, because it's going to be worse than anything we can do. And not only that, once it's a law, you don't have a choice. You got to do what it says, and it might not be something you want.
10: He knows what he's talking about, because right now regional airlines are struggling to find ATPs to fill their right seats.
13: Exactly, because of a new law requiring that they have 1,500 hours and some very, very expensive training.
10: With few exceptions.
12: And that just went into effect.
10: August 1. Yeah. Isn't today
12: That's
10: August
12: today.
10: 1?
12: That's what I say. That just Hello. Went into effect.
10: Yeah.
12: So.
10: Yeah.
13: Magneto Mel's right on top of it.
10: But you're right. If it goes to NPRM, and this is what I heard him say in the press conference, if it goes to NPRM, you will have time to comment on it and give your feedback on what our vision of the rule is, and there's some give and some take. If it goes through Congress, you know, the law of unintended consequences is stuck.
13: Absolutely. And every time Congress steps into FAA matters, as good as their intentions are, there are things that we don't like. For example, in California, Rialto Airport is closing soon because Congress stepped in and said, yeah, go ahead, close it. Here's a law. Thank you for the donations.
10: Wow. Wow. So it's going to become what?
13: It's going to become industrial warehouses.
10: That breaks my heart the way it breaks my heart every time I fly by what used to be Meigs Field.
12: Yeah. Well, that's like the poster child for
10: well,
12: that problem.
10: Well, it's still not anything. I mean, it's half park, and then it looks like some, I don't know, place to throw tailings.
13: Yeah, if you're going to close the airport, do something with it that's good for the public, and don't make us think that you were just doing it because you didn't like it.
12: Right. Yeah, absolutely. Well, I mean, having Congress involved with the sponsorship on GAPA, though, did help push that into some the Pilot Protection Act did help get some good attention for that. So I think we just need to steer them in the right direction.
13: That's true. And I think the administrator, what he has to do is make sure he is communicating with Congress to say, look, here's what we're trying to do, so can you kind of put the brakes on a little?
12: And keep the information flow.
13: If you think we're doing the right thing.
12: Yeah.
13: And hopefully that'll have a productive effect.
10: Absolutely. So you work on a lot of different publications, and it really runs the gamut in your job. Tell us a little bit about Business Jet Traveler, Aviation International News. Let's see, where else have I seen your byline?
13: I've probably written for, I don't know, a dozen different magazines, but right now I'm full-time with AIN Publications, and our two main print magazines serve the people who fly the airplanes. That's Aviation International News, and operate the aircraft. And then Business Jet Traveler serves the people who pay the bills and sit in the back.
10: And buy them.
13: And absolutely.
12: Where can people get a hold of these to check out some of the things you've written?
13: 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And there's also e-newsletters that anybody can sign up for as well.
12: Well, that's fantastic. We'll have Excellent. To make sure everybody gets in that and does that.
10: Isn't BJT a link from that site to Business
13: yes,
10: Jet Traveler?
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10: Super.
12: Great.
10: BJTonline.com. And you're out of here. You've done your 5 days in the campground, right?
13: That's right.
10: You're out of here today. We're going to miss you this weekend, Matt. Matt Thurber. Right?
12: Yeah. Thank you very much for being here with us today. And we're going to have to go to a quick break here, and then we'll come back with some more aviation news and guests here on EAA Radio, 96.5 FM, 1210 AM.
14: Were you in Oshkosh in 2022? Here's an interview from that year.
1: Well, it would have been Amy Loboda and Mike Morgan. But today we have a guest co-host sitting in, and I want to introduce Jim Dugan as a voice and a face that you may not have seen before. Hey, Jim, welcome.
15: Good morning. How are you doing?
1: I'm doing great. Tell me just a little bit about where you're from and what you do flying-wise.
15: Cool. I'm from New Orleans, Louisiana, and I fly a Hawker 800 XP as a contractor all over the United States. And this is my seventh Oshkosh, and I've been flying corporate jets since 2000.
1: And you've been listening to EAA radio, I understand.
15: All the time.
1: Which is actually a pretty good recruitment tool sometimes for new volunteers. So thanks. Glad you're here.
15: Thanks for having me.
1: Our guest this quarter hour is Dr. Scott Fursig, who knows lots about aviation, defense, economics, education, and political issues that come from his experience, considerable experience in both private and public sector. Specifically, we're going to talk about your company, the company that you work for, ALSIM, and flight simulation development for light airplanes. Hi, Scott. Welcome.
16: Oh, thank you for having me.
1: I used to think that a great flight simulation was kind of a solution to the world's problems in terms of flight training. I have come back from that belief a little bit as I've done more training in a real cockpit.
16: Yeah.
1: But maybe there's a little more truth to what I used to think.
16: Yeah.
1: What do you think?
16: Well, I mean, it's sort of with a lot of industries, as technology gets better and better, the simulation gets better and the capabilities. So it's definitely, you know, the simulators today is a far cry or a big change from, you know, 20, 30 years ago. So I agree. I think there's a lot you can do, a lot more you can do in a simulator, but there's still some things that's almost impossible to replicate in an actual cockpit. So I would agree with you there. But we've seen everything from now virtual reality, augmented reality, and it gets a little confusing for listeners, but there's more and more pedagogical tools and things you could do in a simulator to help students learn certain concepts that they're really battling with, maybe in ground school or in the airplane, that they can do on the ground in on a safe environment. So,
15: how important do you think virtual reality will be for simulators of the future, if not already presently? How do you see that affecting it? Is it a quantum leap forward in training?
16: It's still it's getting better, that's for sure. I mean, it seems like every year the resolution and the technology gets better. Everybody knows it's coming. I think it's what's really important about it is it's a mobile, low-cost tool before you'd have to go into full flights or spend $500,000 on with projectors and those kind of sims. But what it could bring to the general public and to high schools and that sort of level is going to be very, very important for the future of aviation, for sure.
1: How would you describe the state of the art today in terms of VR and sim?
16: Well, it's really depending on the VR. I personally think that VR, more mixed reality, is important. The tactile feel of the touches and the buttons and that is very important in that. So, you know, whether you're looking at TVs or you're looking at a visual system through a virtual reality, you know, headset, it's sort of not as important as having that feel and the control loading and some of those other factors that we can do. Also, my company, we still focus on really highly immersive flight training devices that almost look like level D, full flight sort of capability in terms of visual systems. But having real cockpits, has the real Garmin. Like for here at AirVenture, we've got basically a replica of a brand new G6 SR20, as we're the official sim partner with Sears aircraft. And getting in that cockpit with all the buttons, it's the exact replica of your aircraft, is, you know, highly important for them learning the button allergy and the flows. And then you pair that with the visual system, it actually feels like you're flying the aircraft.
1: So where's the dotted line then between what's virtual and what's real? I mean, if I reach my hands out, am I seeing my hands in the VR goggles? And what are they touching?
16: Yeah, so it depends on the company. There's a lot of different things out there. There's sometimes their app, iPads. Sometimes they'll have an actual setup with buttons. So you'll see your hands. It's often blue hands, but you'll actually be touching an actual cockpit. And maybe stick or a yoke and a rudder. So it really depends on the different simulator.
1: Is that at the consumer level yet?
16: No, not really. You do have virtual reality on the Microsoft Flight Simulator 2020. Then you get that just, I think it was like a year or two that came out. So I'm sure there'll be things that are more available at a more competitive price point, because even those are still quite pricey even on the technology you would want.
15: I had a chance to see your simulator in action at the Cirrus 10, I believe.
16: Oh, fantastic.
15: Yeah. What does it take to build that? What's the build time from the first day to the last? How does that work for y'all?
16: Yeah. With Cirrus, it was an interesting partnership that we launched last year. They were looking for a really high fidelity, and they wanted, besides the larger, if you've seen our larger FTD is in Hangar B, if anybody's listening that's here at the event. and they wanted something a little bit smaller, and it basically just took the cockpit shell, and we use real Garmin, so we order the Garmin Perspective Plus, and some of the things that you touch and feel, we buy directly from Cirrus Aircraft. It took us about 6 months. We had to do a flight modeling, so we had to take a SR-20 up in the air, and a few weeks of gathering data, and then our software team develops the flight model and does all the failures and build it in the sim. But it took about 6 to 12 months from start to completion. And it's now available on the commercial market for their Cirrus training centers, or that's usually our target. There's 141 schools and universities that fly the SR-20s.
1: If you're just joining us, we're talking with Dr. Scott Fersig with ALSIM about flight simulation and the leading edge of the tech that's going into flight simulators.
15: And what would something cost? What would this cost a flight school to obtain one of these? How is that going to be brought forward on the cost and to make it something that students can afford?
16: Yeah. That smaller one starts around $150,000 because we do use real Garmin and the entire setup and the software. The larger one is a little more expensive. It's built to a higher standard from the FAA's point of view, and that one's around $350,000. And it's becoming an integral tool for most flight schools and universities. These guys are spending 10 to 15 hours in the simulators trying to learn all the basics from how to take off, taxi, learn the Garmin before they even see the aircraft. But it's pretty amazing the results when they go through a sim program and then get in the aircraft, and the CFIs are quite impressed with their ability by when they do those types of programs.
1: Do you see a place where artificial intelligence can be used to shape and alter scenarios based on performance to sort of increase the level of challenge or things like that?
16: Great question. Big data, AI is the next step. We've seen it already at the airline level with the CAE, for example, has the RISE program where everything is being recorded. Everything on the pressures of on the stick.
1: My goodness.
16: And then give basically a pilot. And the plan is with the data, you'll have your own personal sort of flight history in a sim over the time. And then you can very easily pick up what are the issues, what are the weaknesses of pilots. And if you're seeing a trend in your flight school university over time that, hey, we're having an issue trying to teach this concept, then it's very easy for AI to pick that up.
1: It seems to me like you'd almost, as an instructor, have to be taught how to use and how to read that data and how to draw conclusions from it. I think that would be kind of complicated.
16: Well, usually the software now is getting so good that they will basically, you could bundle that up into different areas, and it will basically tell you if you write the right code of and make it easier to read that data.
15: What do you see in the future for your company? Any other models you're thinking about besides the Cirrus?
16: Yeah, well, we do almost all the training aircraft. That's been our bread and butter. We're headquartered in France. We're in 62 countries. And we just finished up a new 737-320-like called the Airliner, and the University of North Dakota just bought the first one. We're installing that at the end of the year. So that's we're getting rolling that out. We're excited. And that's really for a lot of the jet orientation courses, for capstone, because a lot of they don't know if they're going to be flying a 320 or a 737, or they're going to be flying an Embraer. So it's close to a lot of those different models, so they're ready when they go for the type rating in the interviews. So and we're going to do the SR-22, and the 22T is a natural progression with Cirrus, and we're talking a lot more about things of how to better integrate the sim into the curriculum, because it's great to have a simulator, but if you have more tools, make it easier to teach certain skills that are more automated, what you were told before, and so we're planning on doing a lot more things like that in the future.
1: So if you'd get more done in the sim than is currently possible because the sim is evolving, aren't you just kind of moving the constraint forward a little bit because there's still a certain number of hours you have to fly, whether it's in instruction or in, as maybe a flight instructor or in another commercial area. Mm-hmm. We've been talking all day with our various guests about how do you feed the beast on the 1,500-hour rule, and it seems like this just moves the problem down the road a little bit.
16: Yeah. There's a lot of course, the regulations, depending on what country you're in, as we deal with Transport Canada and EASA and that. And some have, Canada recently, about 2 years ago, changed their simulator requirements. But that's a big topic to discuss. Something I would personally recommend, I think would be a great idea, is if the FAA realized the immersion and the fidelity of the simulators where they're at now in 2022 to allocate more hours towards the 1,500 hours. If the instructor CFI isn't teaching in an airplane or a really high fidelity sim, surely they should be able to log an hour or some of that sim time, then like
1: in
16: airplane
1: lieu of
16: time. in lieu of some of the airplane time, just little step like this. The sim requirements are over, I think, 20 years old on some of the advanced aviation training
1: devices. Great point.
16: Yeah, so there definitely needs to be regulatory change because things are moving so fast in the tech world.
15: That's a great point. What does it come down to? Is it the fact that sim is not on motion versus motion that defines if you can record the time? Or what is the main character the FAA is looking for in a simulator?
16: Yeah, well, there's different requirements. You have the National Simulator Program, which I think they changed their name recently. They deal with the full flights, and they're called the FTDs, the flight training devices. And then you've got the quote-unquote lower level, which is the advanced AATs, and it's different requirements. The National Simulator Program is good in the sense that they give some flexibility when you do that level. Then you can request things like circle approaches or approach to land in a simulator. So I think there's got to be some consortium, and they always want data, of course, the FAA, of proving that these concepts and what they're doing in the simulator works and students are actually learning. But I think a lot of it's just going to take some lobbying, but I think the time is going to come soon because everybody is realizing that, of course, with the 1,500 hours in the tech, that something does need to change.
1: Dr. Scott Fersig with ALSIM talking about the acceleration and improvement of the quality of flight training using simulation. Scott, thanks for joining us on Attitude Adjustment today.
16: Great to be here. Thank you, guys.
15: Thanks, Doc.
1: So, Jim Dugan, this is the first interview you've taken a part in as a guest co-host. Kind of fun, isn't it?
15: It's absolutely. It's fantastic. Every day is fantastic at Oshkosh.
1: Well, that's true, but the quality of guests that we get to talk with is really kind of a phenomenal thing. If you want to interact with them or us, you can reach us at 920-550-1210 with a text. 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
17: 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I'm Fareed Guillot.
18: And I'm Paul Pridecker. We had a great day yesterday, and we're off to a good start today.
17: We have a lot of good guests. We'll talk about that in just a moment. It's about 12. It's high noon. 81 degrees, going to climb up to 84. Starting to get a little muggy out there, but it's going to be a nice day to enjoy airplanes and everything aviation. But right now, joining us is Dr. Ian Johnson, a perennial guest. We'd love to have him, a psychologist from the FAA Weather Research Branch. So tell us, what is the normalization of deviance?
19: Well, thank you for having me. I appreciate it. It's a topic that is very dear to me. Normalization of deviance is basically human beings, more so pilots, taking shortcuts, and which end up becoming a norm. One would be not using a checklist. Now, sometimes you may be in a hurry, so you may omit using the checklist at that point in time. But once you start going down that path, and it continues like that, it becomes normalization, right? And that's a very, very dangerous road to actually, or path to take. There have been many accidents, for instance, like unstabilized approaches. If you're coming in to land and the approach is not working for you or it's not doing well, then you need to go around. Don't try to force the airplane on the ground. And a lot of pilots have done that and end up killing themselves.
18: And of course, what's interesting is every pilot has been trained how to go around.
19: Exactly.
18: It's not a knowledge problem.
19: Exactly.
18: I think it's an attitude issue, right?
19: Well, that's what I keep saying. A lot of these issues that we run into with pilots, to me, I think it's personal. It's a behavioral problem, right? So when you go to flight school, you spend a lot of money to learn to fly. You're trained to fly the right way, unless the instructors have that behavior too, and they pass it on to their students, which is not good. But then when you go there, you get all this experience. Now you start to say things like, I don't need a checklist. Okay. I've been flying this airplane for a long time. I know where everything is. Well, once you start doing it once or twice, it becomes a habit. Mm-hmm. And that's when it becomes normalized.
17: Yeah, I was just going to ask you, how long does it take for people to kind of normalize a bad habit in the airplane in your research that you've seen?
19: Well, It can take a year. It could take 2 years. It all depends. You know, like I said, it could start whereby you're running late, right? So rather than do a walk around the aircraft, you just hop in the airplane. You don't check the fuel or anything, and you just crank it up when you leave.
18: Another one I've heard is, well, it's just a short flight. What could possibly happen?
19: Exactly. Well, a lot of stuff can happen in a short flight.
18: You bet.
19: Yeah. You know, and what may work, you know, I always say what may work once, that doesn't mean it'll work again.
18: When we used to, at the airline, I had information from our Aviation Safety Action Program, and 80% of the ASAP reports contain the words rushed, distracted, or fatigued. And we used to tell people the reason for using the checklist is not to make sure everything goes right when everything's going right, but it's to make sure everything goes right when those other factors are involved.
19: Exactly. And you've got a very good point, because some of the research that I've seen, and I have it in a presentation that I'm doing on Friday at 8:30 outside of the forum, mm-hmm. For the

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1: All of them, and most pilots who have this, you know, one of the five attitudes which you know about, anti-authority, the rules doesn't apply to me, eventually it's going to come and bite you.
2: Yeah, the problem with the hazardous attitudes is I think every pilot would admit at one time or another they've exhibited that attitude.
1: Exactly.
2: Hopefully not all five at the same time.
1: Exactly, because then you really have a problem. Yeah. And I think flight instructors have a role to play. They can actually sift out those attitudes during the training process. One of the things I also emphasize on when I brief instructors or present to instructors and pilots, that they need to make it a habit for the students to brief them before every flight. And you're not just briefing about the weather. You're briefing about what happened if on the run-up or while you're taking off, you have an engine failure, what do you do? What happens if you have an engine fire, what do you do? And that becomes you preparing them the mindset and the mental model, so when it does occur, there's no surprise. And even when you're flying your family, you should brief the family.
2: Yep.
1: Right.
2: Absolutely, because the family could quickly become a distraction if it's not managed. Exactly. Yeah.
1: Exactly.
3: We're speaking with Dr. Ian Johnson, a psychologist from the FAA Weather Research Branch. And following on that, the expectation of always having a briefing, we're going to talk about what we're going to do, and that, I suppose, that conditions everybody who's on the flight to not be as startled when something might go.
1: Exactly, because you know, it's just like before you take off, you do a holistic, I emphasis on the word holistic, pre-flight.
3: Mm-hmm.
1: So you're looking at all possibilities. So when something does happen, you're prepared. Like, you know where all your alternate airports are. But if you don't have that mental model, because you didn't do it on the ground, and now the weather changes, you know, you're going to have a hard time trying to figure stuff out. There's more stress and pressure on you. And if your family's in the airplane, it makes it worse.
3: Yeah.
1: So
3: involving them in the thinking, too, a little bit.
1: Exactly.
3: Yeah, that would help. But I really like the idea of the briefing.
1: Yes.
3: Because I think we as instructors may underestimate how much the student really knows.
1: Exactly.
3: About the various things in the lesson plan, because some of it's brand new, some of it they're still internalizing a lot.
1: Exactly.
2: You know, Ian, it's sort of a curious behavior that can happen in that you do the same things over and over. So in one case, repetition brings familiarity, which makes things look easy, but familiarity also brings complacency.
1: Exactly. You hit it right in the head.
2: I've been there.
1: It just goes to say, the longer you do something, the more comfortable you get doing it. And you may be thinking that you're doing it the right way, but it's actually your way and not the right way.
2: Yep.
1: And eventually somebody has to tell you, hey, you know, this is not the right way to do it.
3: What about, I guess we're also kind of breaking the cycle of that bad behavior. Would it be good, let's say, in your biennial to rotate around instructors and not always go to the same one every time?
1: Exactly. And I always say, don't have a friend, don't get your friend to be your instructor. Mm-hmm. Because a lot of times they may allow you to do things or see things and not tell you about it.
2: Yeah,
1: they don't want to ruin your friendship.
2: I tried to teach a girlfriend years ago to drive a stick. That didn't work out, actually.
1: Okay, there you go. So you know about that. But yeah, it's a topic that I think every pilot needs to be cognizant of. And I think the more we bring this to the forefront, I think hopefully pilots can get it.
2: It's if we could just wave a wand and create a situation where people take pride in doing it right all the time.
1: Right.
2: It will help kind of build the vigilance that, you know, we were talking about out there.
1: Right. So one of the things we do in aviation, we always look at the bad things, right?
3: Yeah.
1: Because bad things make news. But we want to start looking at what went right.
3: Yeah.
1: You know, a guy got himself into a situation, but he was able to get out of it. And then use those lessons to try to teach pilots.
3: I used to work for Paul. I was one of his instructors at the airline.
1: Right.
3: And one of the, hopefully this makes him feel good, one of the things I would tell our new hire class.

0: passes is that the most pride as a professional you should take is that the flight was completely boring and the passengers didn't notice anything about
1: exactly.
0: it. That is the job. And that is the pride you take out of it.
1: Exactly. It means you did everything right.
0: Mm-hmm. Yeah.
1: But I don't
2: but
1: be afraid
2: takes,
1: to critique
2: that takes
1: yourself.
2: Work. It takes work
1: it takes
2: to do
1: work.
2: That.
0: That's
1: yeah.
0: the job.
1: Yeah.
0: yeah. So what else will you talk about on the forum?
1: I talk about normalization. That's on Friday. But I had a forum yesterday where I talk about pilot resilience. Mm-hmm. Because that's a big one, too. And those five attitudes I talked about.
2: Yep.
1: I talk about the cognitive factors, the affective factors like get-home-itis, social pressures, and stuff like that. And how we tend to use shortcuts. Because once you start getting that stress level up, now you're not thinking, mm-hmm. right? So you can't make decisions.
0: And you've been doing a lot of research in what we've been talking about. Where do you see your research branching out in other areas? What do you see in the future for you looking at?
1: Well, in the future, we're looking at different tools that maybe we can help pilots, cognitive tools. We're using one called PCAT. Pilot Cognitive Assistant Tool. It used to be called the Digital Copilot. But at the same token, it is back to the human.
2: Yeah.
1: Right? I can give you all the tools you need, but if you still have to do some of the legwork.
0: We have been speaking with Dr. Ian Johnson from the FAA Research Branch, probably the coolest psychologist I know.
1: Well, thank you very
0: much. Always, if you can see the YouTube feed, he's got the sunglasses on. He's always wearing them. We really thank you coming back every year.
1: Well, thank you very much. I appreciate it.
2: It's a lot of fun. Thanks for all you're doing.
1: You're welcome.
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3: Here's a classic interview from 2010.
4: The rotable aircraft known as the Terrafugia Transition has won a key exemption from the FAA that will allow it to legally operate on the roadways while still qualifying as a light sport aircraft. CEO Carl Dietrich says that the FAA allowed the maximum weight increase because the extra pounds involved safety improvements.
5: The FAA has issued a grant of an additional 110 pounds for our Transition rotable light sport aircraft. So it's very good news for Terrafugia and for all of our customers. We're very excited to share it.
4: Why was this weight extension needed?
5: The Transition is designed to drive on the road, and it must meet Federal Motor Vehicle Safety Standards. So we have things that you have in your car that most light sport aircraft don't have. We have to have them in order to drive legally on the road. For instance, we have things like a safety cage, crumple zones, airbags, all of these, all sorts of special lighting requirements for driving on the road. There are lots of things that are required in order to meet these Federal Motor Vehicle Safety Standards. And the FAA recognized that these are safety items, and for this type of vehicle, it's appropriate that we be given a little bit more weight, just like amphibious aircraft are given additional weight so that they can land on the water.
4: The last time we talked was last summer. What kind of progress have you made on the project?
5: Well, there's been tremendous progress, actually. We're going to have a press conference on July 26th, the first day of Oshkosh, in which we will be displaying some computer graphics of what the next vehicle design will look like, the prototype design. And it should be something that's very interesting to our customers and potential customer people who have been tracking us for some time.
4: Now, you have about 75 customers so far. Do you expect to have a lot more sign on in the next year or so?
5: Well, we would like that, obviously. We think that this new design is going to excite a lot of people. We'll see what happens. We've still got another year and a half or so before first delivery. We're targeting a first delivery right around the end of 2011. And with a backlog of 70 orders, you never really know how much the backlog is going to grow. But I think people will be very pleasantly surprised with the amount of progress and what I think will really be a technological tour de force that I hope we'll be able to show. These things like the crush zones and the safety cages and all those things that we had to do to meet Federal Motor Vehicle Safety Standards. We've even done simulated crash testing of this vehicle. So it's really another level of safety that you don't see in any other light sport aircraft out there right now. And that's something that I think is very exciting. Or at least we like to think that it's exciting to bring that kind of new level of safety to light sport aviation.
4: In getting this exemption for the LSA, you worked closely with EAA. What kind of work did you do with the EAA to get this extension?
5: Well, Earl Lawrence was extremely helpful in giving us guidance at the early stages of this process. And I think that, EAA is right up there among the organizations that we would like to thank for assisting us with this process. EAA, we also had the support of AOPA, Women in Aviation International, the Light Aircraft Manufacturers Association, all submitted supporting documents to our petition.
4: Carl, thanks very much.
5: Thank you.
4: You're listening to EAA Radio.
3: Here's an interview from 2023.
6: So that was a hot swap, wasn't it? I always love it when we get a nice crowd in the room. It is not a big studio, so it's great fun.
7: Looks bigger on television.
6: It looks bigger on television.
7: There are
6: that's
7: webcams
6: exactly
7: all
6: right.
7: Around you.
6: Wave to mom.
7: Yeah.
6: We have the Air Care Alliance with us here this morning. We have Mark Hansen. He's the vice president and a board member at Air Care Alliance. And we have Josh Olson, who is actually the executive director of Angel Flight West, which is also part of the Air Care Alliance. So let's start at the beginning. Mark, can you tell us what the Air Care Alliance is?
8: The Air Care Alliance is a member organization that represents all the volunteer pilot organizations in the U.S. So we go out and advocate for all those organizations, not only with the alphabets, the FAA and NTSB and others, but we also go out and try to talk to other organizations that may be able to promote and build awareness about the availability of charitable aviation. It's been around 30 years. We're getting really active now nationally trying to push the message. We think the message is the biggest issue. People don't know the service is available using general aviation. And we like pilots to know of all types. But this year in particular, we're pushing just general awareness about charitable aviation.
7: Do you have some numbers that you could share about how many pilots or maybe how many operations? Or
8: sure. Last year we did about 35,000 flights. About 12,000 pilots, about 5,000 different families, and kind of surprisingly, and another reason we want to build awareness is 16,000 animals. So you'd like to see that flipped around so there's more people than animals being flown. Animals also still a big need, conservation. You probably have heard about flying turtles. I mean, there's lots of reasons to fly animals, but people definitely a bigger need.
7: It feels like those kinds of things have gotten more press in the last 12 months. I feel like I've seen a lot more. So your outreach is working, or it's catching on somehow, awareness is.
8: Yeah, I mean, just this year at Oshkosh, we've had three sessions talking about public benefit flying, and Saturday is a whole day. We've been working with Rick Larson, and a whole day dedicated to public benefit flying. We'll have a static display on Boeing Plaza, and some of our pilots and their airplanes will be there.
7: Great.
8: So please come see us.
7: We'll revisit that at the end just to make sure that everybody knows and hears it.
6: That's exactly right. So, Mark, you've actually done a lot of public benefit flying with a lot of different organizations under this, I'm going to call it an umbrella.
8: Yes.
6: Was that a good term?
8: And that is a good term. I mean, here we go. The show's starting. The Air Care Alliance doesn't fly flights. We just go out and advocate for all the members. The I belong to several organizations, and I like flying for those organizations. And I've done collectively a little bit more than 400 flights, mostly for people. But what's, again, going back to the turtle story, I get more comments from air traffic control when I'm flying turtles than I do when I'm flying people.
7: Well, no, you do have a pilots and paws hat on.
8: I do, and that's another long story. I try to represent everybody equally.
7: There we go.
8: I'm not sure that works, but I do try.
6: That's true. And Josh, you have an interesting bio as well, because you joined Angel Flight West in 2004.
9: Yeah, that's right. My introduction into charitable aviation was actually when I was working in advertising. And my boss came in and said, "Hey, I know you like airplanes. I got this pro bono client for you," which was our sister organization, Angel Flight South Central, at the time. So once I learned about their mission and this huge need for transportation to healthcare and met volunteer pilots like Mark, I quickly fell in love with that mission. And so I wanted to do everything to help them. So I really started as a volunteer. And then as I got more involved in the organization and became more of a passion, and felt like my skill set lended itself really well to leading that organization, that's when I transitioned into a leadership role at Angel Flight West.
6: Do you still do flights?
9: I am a light sport pilot. So I call myself a pilot enabler. I give pilots the best reason to fly. So
6: that's brilliant.
9: I know there's a lot of pilots listening, and you know, Mark over here is an addict as well. Once you experience doing something that you love and see the impact that it's making in someone else's life, it's really one of the rare instances where everyone wins. And I hear this from pilots all the time. They say, "I feel like I'm giving way more than I'm actually I'm receiving way more than I'm actually giving."
7: Yeah.
9: Because oftentimes passengers show up with cookies thanking them. You know, articles are written at EAA and otherwise, and the pilots are like, you know, this seems out of balance. It feels like I'm getting way more than I'm giving, and I think Mark could probably identify well with that.
8: Yeah, definitely.
7: If you're just joining us, we're talking with Josh Olson, who's the executive director of Angel Flight West, and with Mark Hansen, who's a board member at the Air Care Alliance. It should not be lost on anybody that the part of the enablement to what you're doing is the local airport.
8: Absolutely.
7: Now, you know, I don't want to get the cart before the horse in terms of what priorities are, but isn't it the case that you wouldn't be able to do a lot of these things if we didn't still have and still depend upon a healthy network of small airports?
8: Yeah, absolutely.
9: Yeah, we Angel Flight West was founded and still officed at the Santa Monica Airport. So we have to tell this story a lot because, one, we want to help the aviation community, the importance of small airports, but two, it's literally saving people's lives to have access to healthcare so close to the centers of excellence, and vice versa, right? These rural airports that are the connector for people that need access to this healthcare. So it's critically important, and we're happy to tell that story. Obviously, as Air Care Alliance and Angel Flight West, we're 501c3, so we can't lobby on that behalf. You know, we leave that to AOPA and NBAA and others, but we can tell the story of the impact that those airports make in the lives of people that live in those communities.
6: Right. And I guess my next question is, how do people find you and how do they qualify for a flight?
8: Yeah, that's a great question. And again, that's what we're trying to change this year, really start pushing harder and harder, is getting the message out to clinics, to regional offices of, you know, organizations that are trying to help people get from A to B. You know, even religious organizations, you know, how do you connect with anyone locally that may not know that they don't have to drive 8 hours? You know, one of my favorite flight stories, and I'm hoping I'm not jumping ahead here, but, you know, I got a phone call on a Tuesday to fly a baby who was going for its 8th open heart surgery and was seven months old. And they didn't know they could get a ride, and they were driving 8 hours from upstate New York to Boston Children's and had been doing it for months already, and now they've been flying just regularly. So, you know, it's we are trying to figure out the secret sauce and getting that message out. We're also doing a program with the Rotary International where we're going to all the Rotary clubs, not pilots, and just saying, spread the message. You know someone that may have cancer and they need to drive to get that support.
6: You do have qualifications for the patients because you're not an air ambulance service, so there are some rules.
8: And I didn't answer that. Do you want to go?
9: Yeah, that. Thank you for clarifying that. Yeah, this is all non-emergency, so these are folks that have scheduled appointments. It's outpatient, and we focus on safety throughout the process, so there's no pressure to get there. We encourage pilots to follow their own personal minimums, that they can cancel at any time, and we'll work with the patient for backup plans and so forth, because that obviously is a really vital part of what we're doing, is keeping everyone safe, both the volunteers and the patients that we're serving. And in terms of learning more about Air Care Alliance specifically, people can visit our website, www.aircarealliance.org. You can volunteer as a pilot on the website, and it lists all the different organizations. So if you want to fly animals, you can fly animals. If you want to do disaster relief, you can fly disaster relief flights. If you want to fly patients to and from treatment, you can do that. If you want to fly turtles and relocate endangered turtles, you can do that. So it's a great way to kind of learn about all the different opportunities, easy way to sign up, and then you get onboarded with those other organizations, which is really just a brief orientation and some documentation, and you're on your way.
7: So all the costs are borne by the pilot and owner, right?
9: That's correct. The way the FARs are written for Part 91, which is most of these organizations are flying under Part 91, you can't receive compensation. The one little kernel that the FAA has given us is that you can write it off as a tax donation. So the pilots are donating all the costs. They do get a little bit of a tax credit on the back of that. And then the Air Care Alliance is working actually presently on some fuel exemptions so we can start to reimburse some of the fuel. But that will require the next round of the FAA reauthorization to lighten those rules. There are some currently that some organizations qualify that's pretty prohibitive. So we're trying to loosen that a little bit so we can do more of this great work that everybody wants to do that's on a budget.
7: So at this point in time, foundations or other not-for-profits, other funders, they don't participate. Not at this point. Is that right?
9: In fuel, they don't reimburse a fuel per se.
7: Yeah,
9: each organization
7: has
9: to fundraise for the hard costs of what it costs to operate a nonprofit, right, which is really just people, space, and technology. And then those that are choosing to do fuel reimbursement, you know, have to figure out how to come up with those funds as well.
7: Got it.
6: And do so within the architecture of the existing regulations for Part 91 flying. That's the important thing to say.
9: Exactly right. Yep.
6: Yeah. Mark, tell us again a little bit more before we leave. Are you in a booth on the field?
8: Not this year, but we're going to have Public Benefit Flying Day on Saturday, and we're there all day on Boeing Plaza. We'll have two or three planes, static display. Please come by. We have brochures for many organizations, and we'll be there to answer questions.
9: And if there are any volunteer pilots listening that would like to join us, we're doing a big group photo at 11 a.m. In front of the Coast Guard helicopter at the Boeing Plaza. On Saturday, correct.
7: Yeah, great. Mark Hansen and Josh Olson talking about public benefit flying and the Air Care Alliance. Let's take a listen to a classic interview from 2019.
10: Dave, this is your area of expertise here. You're in charge of this every year. And we talked coming in from the last break about how you select these innovators. And you've chosen for us to talk to another one called Horton. And we have Bernhard Matlena. Did I say that right?
11: Exactly.
12: Very, very good. Very good, Jeff.
11: Almost German.
12: Almost German. Almost, I'm sure you could pass.
10: Anyway, the company is from Germany, and you know way more about them than I do, so
12: We got introduced to you a couple of months ago, and I know you've got an amazing aircraft with an incredible history, the HX-2, the Flying Wing, and I know we worked so hard to get you and the airplane here, and we were very, very close, and I'll let you tell the story of what happened. But tell us a little bit about the company and about the aircraft and the history, because it's very fascinating, and I know our members are very curious and very interested in what you've got.
11: Yes. First of all, I must thank you. We are very happy to be here. It's such a great party. This is the second time I was here 25 years ago.
12: Oh, wow, all right.
10: And, it's a little different party now.
11: This is a different party.
12: A lot more candles on the cake.
10: Yeah,
11: so thank you for that, and also for putting us on your 50 years advertisement. So
12: you're welcome.
11: Very, very nice. It's a very warm welcome, and we are very happy.
12: Good, good.
11: So you're right. It's a long story. It goes going back until 1989. Where I got in touch with Reimer Horten personally, so the inventor of the most famous aircraft, Horten 9, which is now in the Smithsonian Museum. And this is, I was studying law at that time, so I had nothing to do with aircraft design. I was not an engineer. And I was just fascinated by this pure design, reduced to the minimum. And I was wondering myself, why aircraft looking like this as they still look today, so with this tail and with this fuselage, which is just, in my opinion, not needed, when I saw this model flying there. And so from that moment something changed in my mind, and I was more focused on aircraft design, and that was one of the greatest opportunities in my life, I felt, to get in touch personally with Reimer Horten, and he taught us how to design aircraft. His last two designs he made, and he made 48 in his life, his last two designs were a one-seater for us and a two-seater, and this was his heritage he gave to us, and we honor it with the name Horten Aircraft.
12: Tell us a little bit about the specifications. I know you said no tail, and I encourage people that are watching or listening to this later to Google it immediately so you can get an appreciation for this. It's a short-bodied from tip to tail. Well, I guess there is no tail, but an amazing wing configuration. Just visually describe it in the specifications.
11: So let's say it's a little bit like the B-2 bomber, which knows maybe most listeners best. but, of course, a very little version of that. It doesn't have any fuselage and no tail. It has winglets. The cabin is going a little bit in front of the wing. So we have the wings just to ensure directional stability.
10: How many place?
11: It's a two-seat side-by-side.
12: Pusher, right?
11: It's a pusher configuration with a Rotax 912 IS, so injection, with 100 horsepower.
10: Oh, 100 horsepower. What kind of speed are you anticipating?
11: So it will have a cruising speed of about 146 knots, a cruising speed.
10: And you said a Rotax, so you're talking about probably 5 gallons an hour, maybe? Something like that.
11: So I just know it in liters.
10: It's about five.
11: But it depends on the speed you go and the power you need. It can vary between 8 liters if you fly quite slow until 18 liters in takeoff configuration.
10: And it's going to be very fuel efficient.
12: Yeah, is this something that will be then put into production? Is it going to be a kit? I mean, how do you...
11: So that's one of the reasons why we are here. We try to find out what's the market need. Mm. And we are happy of the feedback from many visitors. We prepared a short questionnaire, and we'll just let them say, would you like to have a kit, a two-seater, a five-seater, a certified aircraft, whatever you like. And that would help us after the show to get more ideas, feedback from America, what people hear would like to have from us. But it's definitely a commercial project, and we will go on, and we will, our focus is the civil market, is the civil aviation. We would not be here if we would focus on the military market, because there this configuration is more and more getting popular for tanker drones and so on. So those people knows exactly the advantages of flying wings. But we surely know that we don't want that to go that way, and want to push the civil aviation with this design.
10: Yeah, I think it's fascinating. Now, for me as a flight instructor, still doing some of that, what's going to have to happen for training? Well, first, it's a totally different kind of airplane from
11: exactly.
10: A flying perspective.
11: Yes.
10: So are you going to have some kind of in-house training facility and a builder assist facility? All that's in Germany, I assume, right? Are you going to have a U.S. location as well?
11: So the good thing is we are not alone. We belong to a group. And to this group, the Lift Air Group, also Flight Design and Rotovox belong to.
10: Flight Design.
11: Flight Design,
10: name.
11: Yes. Tom Pagini, maybe you heard or you know him. And I think once we enter into the American market, it could be a very good opportunity to have a support by him. He has a dealer network in America, and he has workshop and everything. And I think the fastest way for us to come onto American market would be a kit. And we are now considering what size the kit might have best. So if it should be just a two-seater, where we are limited with the engine space, it could just contain the 912 IS. Or if we should become larger, because here in America it is a great opportunity that we have that we can also a five-seater as a kit, and that could be a good approach for us in the near future.
10: Wow, that's a big airplane. You're getting a significantly different market when you talk about five seats, and some different things. And of course, what's going on right now is we're in the midst of trying to get some regulations changed to allow light sport into more seats and a higher weight. It's going to be a direction going performance-based rather than just a weight number and a speed number.
12: The Mosaic. You're talking about Mosaic, correct? Or you're talking about...
10: I'm just talking about the new the LSA initiatives that EA is pushing for in getting a broader LSA definition. This airplane could easily...
11: We are very curious to know how that ends.
10: I think
11: because
10: a lot of
11: that could really
10: very,
11: be a very good opportunity for us as well. Because now the LSA category is not interesting for us at all. We want to have retractable gear that makes really the flying wing sexy. And so...
10: And faster, of course.
11: But that would be a very great opportunity in the future in America.
10: I think we'll know more at this time next year
12: about
10: what's going on with that.
12: So what are you getting out of AirVenture? I know it's been 25 years since you've been here. What's changed and what are you and what is Horton getting out of AirVenture?
11: To be honest, 25 years a long time ago. I feel it's becoming much, much, much bigger, more people around. And what I feel is, the spirit here is maybe I didn't feel it when I was younger, but now I feel it's so nice. People talking together. It's such a positive feedback I'm getting, and I enjoy it really.
12: Yeah, it's a nice place to get market validation, isn't it? Especially from a company like yours.
11: It's the best place. There is no other place which is so good as here, Oshkosh, and it's. Just that you get some numbers. So we launched in the Horton aircraft first time in Friedrichshafen this year in April. We had 30,000 visitors.
12: Yeah.
11: I heard. I don't know if it's true, but I heard it's 600,000 visitors here in Oshkosh. So this is so different. 20 times much more than in Germany. So it's a great. We can get a great feedback from potential customers here.
10: Yeah, I mean that's true. This is you can't get this kind of visibility anywhere else in the world. AirVenture is it. This is the time of year for this. And these kind of things is what you're. This is driving this whole area that you put together.
12: It is, and I think as you're aware, the space inside is free, and we provide that space really to drive more companies such as yourselves, companies that are really leading aviation's innovation wave at this point. And we're thrilled to have you here, and we hope that the venue has been something that you find very, very useful and very, very productive.
11: So we are very thankful for that offer, and we will do our best next year to be here with the real one and fly here.
12: So it was supposed to be here. Just tell us, you know, why it couldn't make it this year.
11: So it has several reasons, time reasons, money reasons. I mean, it's not that we're running out of money. It's just... When we would have this aircraft transported to that place, it would cost us two months transportation time, a lot of money, and then we decided, okay, it's a certain risk because this aircraft is just started with the test program, and we don't want to do anything too soon. We want to be very sure that everything runs safely, and just to show it statically. Was not worth the effort for us finally.
12: Okay. Excellent. Maybe you'll be back next year to fly it.
11: We plan that, definitely.
12: Okay. Excellent.
10: Thanks
12: excellent.
10: For so much for joining us today. Dave, yep. we've done it. Another year in innovations.
12: An hour's over already?
10: The hour's over already.
12: That goes by so fast.
10: And we didn't get rained on this year, which is good for us.
12: Good, good.
10: Thanks for co-hosting once again.
12: Absolutely, my pleasure.
10: And we'll look forward to it next year. Thanks for joining us.
12: Thanks, Bernard.
11: Thank you.
10: Jay Machi, so we're on the fly at Aviation Gateway Park.
13: Here's an interview from 2025.
0: Welcome back to Squawk 1200. When you learn to fly, there are two major regulatory pathways that define the curriculum and requirements for training before taking a flight test. FAA Part 61 instruction and testing is the most widely available and common regulations to train under. However, for decades, Part 141 offers a more prescribed approach. It also allows for certification in less hours. This is being put rather simply, of course. I might add, after all these years, Part 141 is being modernized, and Lee Collins with the National Flight Training Alliance is here to talk about what educators would like to see in this overhaul. Because my co-host, Paul Preidecker, is also uniquely qualified and involved in this process, I will turn it over to him to ask the first question.
14: Thank you, Fareed. Lee, you're a veteran in the industry. Most of your time has been in 121. Now you're taking on this project to help modernize 141. What's the story?
15: Well, I think it came about quite on its own. It wasn't something that was planned. Leaving the 121 world was a planned activity, but what happened in aviation after that was something that was still to be decided. And this training involvement happened about 3.5 years ago with NFTA, and then that took us to where we are with 141 modernization.
14: And the National Flight Training Alliance is a relatively new organization. Yep. What's your elevator speech?
15: 3.5 years old. We like to call ourselves aviation's newest alphabet group. We were started by a group of forward-thinking flight training providers in the country who really felt as though there needed to be a stronger focus on vision for the long term in the industry, and something that was going to be beneficial to all different sizes and types of flight training providers. So they set out to put together a trade association. We're based in Washington, D.C., where we're really focused a lot on advocacy. I think that's the bulk of what we do, but we're also involved in generating conversations between all sectors of aviation, because everybody touches training in some way or another, either directly or tangentially. And so we were really focused on that. And I think we've done a very good job in 3.5 years. We've already held several significant leadership positions in industry-wide efforts, and I think that will continue.
14: So, Lee, obviously, we know a little bit about this because I'm on one of the committees trying to, you know, move this forward. As you look a little forward, what will success look like to you?
15: You know, it's always important when you're engaged in something like this to define what success looks like at the end. I think at the end, what we want to see is a more efficient regulatory scheme, one that embraces innovation and makes it easier for the rapidly changing environment of flight training to adapt. At the end of the day, it's all about ensuring better safety in the national airspace system, producing better pilots, better outcomes. So that's easy to quantify in my view.
14: It wasn't until I became more familiar with this that I realized that most of the general aviation training is actually under Part 61.
15: Correct.
14: But with this new initiative to try to modernize the 141 training, we're trying to turn those numbers a bit, right?
15: Yeah, we're wanting to incentivize participation, because right now the FAA really only sees, in the best of all worlds, maybe 30% of all flight training. We would want to improve that in an effort for no other reason but for standardization. And if we're going to do something that is similar to what the 121 airlines have done over the last few years with respect to AQP, SMS, and QMS systems, data-driven analysis of all everyday data, we would need that that type of standardization for that to really be recognized and realized.
14: Yeah, we're speaking with Lee Collins of the National Flight Training Alliance, and this is essentially an industry-led group with FAA support, I would say. Mm-hmm. And how's that relationship going?
15: I think our relationship with the FAA right now is stellar at all levels. I mean, we began at the beginning of this effort at the C-suite level at the FAA and looking for a commonality of vision. I think they were very surprised to find the level of technical expertise of our leadership team and how committed they were to making a real difference in what had been the status quo or the norm for many, many years, and that there hadn't been an organization like this before. And so they have been good partners. What we've done on pilot wellness and mental health, that work was very well received, and we're still engaged in that. But then, of course, the effort on modernization of 141.
0: So give us an example of something in the 141 curriculum or comport that needs modernizing.
15: So believe it or not, you know, most of this regulatory format was developed in the 1970s and 80s with some minor improvements over the years. But, you know, we're talking about this is even before the computer was in the office. So a lot of the FAA inspectors, when they do their auditing and oversight work, it has to be done in a very one-to-one level, and the regulations call for looking at your paperwork. Well, mm-hmm. most of that now is done digitally, correct? And it requires a very manual intensive, labor intensive effort on their part to require or do what the regulation requires them to do. That doesn't need to happen in this day and age. We have software capability that would allow someone sitting at their desk with a dashboard to simultaneously monitor 40 different certificates and 40 different flight schools in real time in one day. That would take many months. And that's just one of, you know, dozens of examples like that.
14: There's four sort of subgroups of this initiative. One of them is looking at data. The other one is how do we streamline the initial certification process. The other one is how do we keep the continuing qualification process going? And then the other one is sort of the operation curriculum, you know, side of the picture. The other thing for sure, and I mean, when Lee quoted the number on, you know, when, you know, some of these regulations were in place, if we can't leverage current technology to make some improvements here, mm-hmm. we are missing an opportunity. Mm-hmm.
0: 35 years ago, I began my flight training, and I remember that big, long, foldable folder. I had the option of going 61 or 141 mm-hmm. at the FBO that I was at, and I chose 61. But I mm-hmm. just remember all the different requirements on paper with my penmanship, my 16-year-old penmanship. It's hard to track all that stuff
15: Absolutely.
0: And still have compliance.
15: Absolutely. And that's a big piece of it. You know, embracing innovation and leveraging ourselves towards the technological solutions that are available after, you know, 35, 40 years of the same, we've got to do better than that.
14: And you can imagine what we're thinking about. More credit for simulator time.
0: Yeah.
14: VR, AR, XR. I mean, there's some flight schools right now that are using that technology, but they don't get any credit for it. But they recognize the value of it. So we're looking at ways to how do we, again, leverage modern technology mm-hmm. to bring these regs up to date.
0: Yeah, because one of the things like the virtual flight simulator is mm-hmm. just for working on flows and things like that.
15: And emergency procedures, all of that.
0: All right? of that thing, mm-hmm. you're practicing before you're even getting in an airplane mm-hmm. or even in a, mm-hmm. a bigger sim. Mm-hmm. Those are all things that can be leveraged now. People didn't really conceive of that before, I suppose.
15: Absolutely. I mean, again, 40 years ago, most simulators sat on a desktop. And what we have now is far in excess of that. And what really surprised me leaving the 121 world was the level of sophistication now available at the GA level with simulation technology. We have full wraparound vision. We have all kinds of motion-sensitive type devices that aren't level D compliant, but still are very good trainers that work you to the airplane. And it then allows us to do less time at the really expensive part of training, which is another one of our goals, is to, mm-hmm. wherever possible, try to limit cost as a barrier to entry, because it's been something that has spiraled out of control for many, many years, where it takes some students close to $200,000 to get through the entire course, and that's a lot of money.
14: Yeah, Lee, we talked about industry support, or, you know, this is an industry-driven group. We've cast a pretty wide net over industry. Describe kind of who's represented.
15: It's a real tapestry. We've got some small, what we like to call mom and pop Part 61s. We've got one guy who's working on one of the working groups. He's a single flight school, single instructor, single airplane. But then we've got some of the largest 61 providers in the country. We've got universities. We have large 141 academies, what I like to call regional flight training providers. So there's a good mix of what we've got. We also have involvement from the from ALPA and other folks on in the 121 world who have an interest, and I think that's a welcome thing. So that's one of the things that makes me so hopeful about this. Right now, over 160 different entities, companies, have been participating in this. The simulation companies, technology folks, they're all there. And it's a needed input.
0: It is industry-led, but I suppose you could treat this effort kind of like a government rulemaking. Is there a way for people to like submit comments about?
15: So that's what's unique. That's a very good question. And that this is different in that we're doing the industry input now on the front end of the rulemaking rather on the backside, right? So here we are, and we'll see what happens at the end of this. Maybe the rulemaking will go a little bit quicker because we've already had the industry input.
14: And certainly, some of the things that can be proposed don't have to be rule changes, they can be policy or guidance. Yes.
0: Something in a subgroup of
15: absolutely
0: recommendations and so on.
15: Yeah. I think that's what makes this really in a potentially revolutionary type thing, in that we are looking at stuff on the front end now with so much involvement and so much input. It should make it easier for the regulators to do their job and make this a shorter process. You know, many times we go to rulemaking, it's 5 years down the road, right? I could see this maybe being something far shorter than that. And we'll keep our fingers crossed.
14: And you can bring us back next year because the recommendation report is due in December.
0: Okay. Yeah, I love bringing that coming. And it seems very arcane. I mean, it's in the weeds with a lot of charts and organization and looking at curriculum. But it's so impactful at the training level when you're trying to go through there. This could be easier for you.
15: And absolutely.
0: So that it's really important, even though it seems...
15: It's fundamental to our industry, right? Training I call it the front porch to the industry, right? Mm-hmm. Everything starts here.
0: And we were just talking with Dr. Ian Johnson just before you and how important it is for people to develop those good habits in the beginning and not be non-compliant and complacent and so on. And having a good training from the start is where that starts.
15: Absolutely agree.
0: Well, we want to thank you very much for coming, Lee.
15: Thank you for having me. I'm glad you were able to fit
14: It's good
15: me.
14: To see you, Leah. Yeah. We'll see you at the next meeting.
15: Yeah, in an hour or two.
14: Yeah.
0: Lee Collins is with the National Flight Training Alliance, trying to overhaul the 141 regulations. 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
0: We are talking all week during this hour about pilot mental health. While things are changing around transparency, many pilots and aspiring pilots can inadvertently foil their aviation journey by communicating honestly with their medical providers. Zyla Foxland is an engineer, a content creator. She owns a Cessna 140 and has chronicled on her YouTube channel the many adventures that brought her happiness. She is the embodiment of a non-professional enjoying aviation to its fullest. However, she is here to talk about how normal reproductive care collided with the arcane FAA medical certification process. Zyla, welcome.
16: Thank you so much for having me. I appreciate it.
0: We're glad that you're here. You're going to talk about your Pete and Paul tomorrow at 9:30 on EA Radio.
16: We're
0: excited to hear about your build. And I haven't kept up with all of these. Do you still have the 140 or...
16: I still have the 140.
0: It on? Okay.
16: It's unfortunately sitting out of annual in my hangar. I have not flown it since I lost my medical, but I do still have it.
0: Talk a little bit about, I think the documentary does a really good way of encapsulating what it is, especially for people who are just not familiar at all. They just like your videos and all that.
16: Yeah. Like, talk about what's in the documentary.
0: Yeah, well, a little bit. Just talk about why you were inspired to do that.
16: Yeah, I think... It's sort of an interesting social paradox, I think, for pilots of we are so conditioned to be so afraid to talk about anything health related, not even just mental health, but like all of health, but mental health in particular, just because there's so many question marks, so much gray area, so much red tape, and like normal human experiences can sort of like take you can halt your career if you're doing this as a pilot. And so I had this happen. I basically the TLDR is I changed birth control and had apparently what like a side effect 5% of women experience, which was like hormonally induced depression. And so I went to my gynecologist about it, and she was like, "Oh yeah, the only solution is Lexapro." And I said, "I can't do that. I have a third class medical. Flying is my whole life. Like outside of work, it's everything I love in the world. I'm not going to risk it on this." She was like, "Okay, well then you can either take the IUD out or you can just like white knuckle it through." And so I chose to white knuckle it through. And I was really upset that those were my only two options and that there was so little research in, like, women's reproductive health and all of that. So I made a video about that. That got reported to the FAA. And then I ended up in the, like, FAA aeromedical
14: system.
16: I was like, there are words I shouldn't say on the radio. In that process, I was talking to a lot of friends, and I was like, I really want to say something. Like, the system is so broken, and I have this platform, and I have this voice, and I want to be able to use it. And half of my friends were like, shut up, sit down. Using your voice is what got you in trouble in the first place. Why would you, like, did you not learn your lesson the first time? Don't step on the FAA's toes. And the other half were like, we are all living lives that are, like, half of what we could be. We can't get help. And we're so scared of losing our careers because aviation is not only our life, but also our income. And, like, my income has nothing to... aviation hurts my income.
0: Yeah.
16: And so I decided to...
0: So I decided
16: to say something and post a video about my experience in the FAA aeromedical appeals process.
14: And I think you touched on it, but it's certainly true, is... You have a normal life with normal things that we deal with, and you enter into the FAA system. There's not a lot of educational material on what that's going to mean. And so consequently, people either say nothing or they're just not equipped to deal with it. And my experience has been, from talking to a lot of friends, once you're sort of in that sort of system, it's hard to get out.
16: It's very, yeah, it's one of those, once you have the red strike on your record, it's there forever. And the culture of silence is so mm-hmm. pervasive. I think, I imagine every single person you've had talking about mental health has talked about this and how you can't ever get it removed. Like, I will always have that word depression. Like, it doesn't matter that it wasn't like innate to me. It was caused by, like, an external factor.
0: It was transitory.
16: Transitory. And, you know, I figured out, like, my body adjusted to this medicine. I'm not going to do it again. Like, I've learned my lesson.
0: Yeah.
16: But it will always be there. And anytime I go for a medical, I now have to deal with that.
14: And what's really interesting, too, is that there's such a focus in aviation training on risk management. And I think that should apply, that attitude should apply to the whole medical certification system, because you are trying to manage risk.
16: Yeah.
14: So you're doing what we should be doing.
16: Right. And I've talked to a lot of pilots who have either self-reported or not self-reported, like, kept quiet. And the running theme across all of those is that even if pilots choose not to tell the FAA anything, for the most part, they self-ground. Because pilots are really good at saying, am I ready to fly this aircraft? Am I safe to fly this aircraft? And it's just like one of those other risk things. The problem is that they'll do that, but not, like, why would you tell the FAA?
0: Mm-hmm. One of the couple of things I like you did in the video, though, one, you just talked very honestly and matter of fact about women's health, and you didn't couch it in colloquial terms or anything. Like, this is what women deal with every day. This is normal. That part.
16: Yeah.
0: You also distilled down to, I made the mistake, or not the mistake, but I talked to my healthcare provider about this, and in order to have normal health coverage, I have to get a diagnosis for billing and all that other stuff. But then that invites, you know, a curtain down on a part of my life I really like, thus perpetuating the very thing that...
16: exactly. And it's so interesting how I posted that video, and the sheer number of stories, I actually had to give my team inbox password to, like, 5 people that week, because we were sorting through hundreds of emails a day from pilots who wanted to share their stories, and they had been keeping quiet for so long that they like needed to tell somebody about how much they had hidden or how they had lost their medical. And, like, it's such a pervasive problem that people are so quiet about.
0: So you have a real job, which is making cool videos and showing science and everything else.
16: Real job in quotes.
0: Yeah. But I mean, that's the other thing I was blown away by. It's like, this woman has made a career out of educating people, and I look at it as education, but also you just, like, this stuff is cool. I'm building stuff. I'm making, you know, I think you kind of design campers and other kind of recreational vehicles for people and things like that. You adapt that. You know, that's just completely out. So you're kind of lined up to build an airplane anyway with your skills. And yeah. But you've got all this stuff. And so where do you see yourself going now? You've got all the attention of the aviation community mostly behind you.
16: Oh, boy. Don't tell me that. I don't want to know that. I always joke with people when I have to introduce myself at conferences or whatever, because for the most part, most of the other creators I work with, they have like a rocketry channel or an airplane channel or, you know, a boat channel. And I'm like, I build any vessel that gets you from like point A to point B through some kind of fluid, whether it be like air or water. But for the most part, I always say, like, I build things that take you on adventures, and then I get to go. So, like, sailboat, canoe, kayak, built a teardrop trailer, a bunch of rockets, which I'm not on the rocket for the adventure, but I have to go hike out in the desert and find it. So I think it counts. Airplane just felt like the natural next step. And what's been kind of interesting is that I applied for a grant from the Sloan Foundation to build this airplane, and the grant covers the production costs of filming the process, so which is so nice. Because it takes twice as much time to film something that you're building than just build it,
14: sure.
16: And then another like twice as much time for editing. I applied for the grant. I found out I lost my medical. 3 days later, I found out I won the grant to build the airplane, and it was like this cognitive dissonance where I was so scared of what that was going to feel like. And the reality is actually it's kept me really feeling like I'm still part of the aviation community despite not having a medical right now and not being able to fly.
14: Sometimes, you know, it's just a true thing that we can't always control what happens, but we can control how we deal with it. And it seems like you figured that out.
16: I hope so. I think we're always figuring it out.
14: Well, we're always a work in progress, aren't we?
0: Yeah. Well, I don't know if it's to make you feel better, but there's lots of pilots with medicals that take 20 years to build an airplane. So it seems like you are much more organized, and you're going to get it done fast.
16: Someone told me the other day, it takes so long to build an airplane that you lose your medical by the time you finish it. And they were like, but you already lost your medical, so that means you'll finish it really quick.
0: Yeah, and I've seen friends of mine in and out of certification, and they still seem to have that zeal for just being a part of their airplane and creating something like that. So, I just think that your energy level, one of the things, again, in the video, you got the airplane, the 140, and then one of the first things you decided, I'm going to go cross country. I'm going to take this thing all the way across. You just decided to live it and really get a lot of experience right away, and I think that was really cool.
16: Thank you. Yeah, I was just chatting with someone out there. I'm only like a 250-hour private pilot, and 100 of those hours were soloing my 140 from the Atlantic to the Pacific.
14: Great way to build time.
16: Yeah. Great way to build time.
0: Especially as a tail dragger pilot. I mean, that's really good. You know, to really get to know, because that's the airplane that needs flying all the time.
16: Yeah, crossing the Rockies in an 85-horsepower 140. Ugh, what, like, and I'm so glad I did it before I lost my medical, because I have all of these great memories of my airplane to remind me of, like, why I'm fighting for the Mental Health and Aviation Act, why I am fighting for my own medical back.
0: Mm-hmm. And there's so many people like you in a sense that they want to help people who are struggling with this. Because there are a lot of people at the beginning of their aviation experience that may not have the resources. Like me, I had the help of my pilot union to kind of get me through some of that stuff. But there's a lot of people that don't, and we all need to help lift each other up.
16: Yeah, yeah. And I think if you're not already familiar with the Pilot Mental Health Campaign, they're doing absolutely incredible work. We're trying to pass the Mental Health and Aviation Act and the Aviation Medication Transparency Act. There's a bunch of stuff that they're doing here at Oshkosh. They have a booth. So if you're not familiar, please go check them out.
0: She's new to our particular PMHC effort, but she's already got the whole spiel down. That's awesome. Yeah, Zyla Foxland is an online creator, aircraft builder, and pilot. She'll be presenting on Friday. Zyla, Change is on the Horizon at 2:30 at Forum Stage 1. 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
18: Good morning.
19: Good morning.
18: This is Digital Dave.
19: And we are definitely out of the pattern right now.
18: Yes, we are. We are behind the curve.
19: I think that ATC wants to talk to us.
18: Well, no. We're in the tower, and yet they want us to call the tower. That's
19: yes,
18: pretty
19: they
18: bad.
19: They call the tower when you land.
18: If you land.
19: No, I'll land. It's just, will I be able to use the airplane again?
18: Hard to say. And joining us is Mr. Walt Fricke. And I don't know this young gentleman.
20: Hi, I'm Sergeant Michael Blair, United States Marine Corps retired.
18: All right, Sergeant, thanks you for coming.
19: A Marine, very good. Anyway, you're with Walt, you're with the Veterans Airlift Command. We had you here last year, and frankly, I've forgotten everything that I've done since past yesterday. And can you refresh us about what Veterans Airlift Command is all about?
21: The Veterans Airlift Command is a network of volunteer aircraft owners and pilots that flies combat wounded soldiers from Walter Reed or Brooke Army Medical Center, Balboa Navy Hospital, Fayetteville, North Carolina, wherever they are, and their warrior transition battalions where they're being treated. They need to go home on convalescent leave. They need to go visit their buddies at, when they get back from overseas. They need to go home to get married. Whenever they have travel needs, we provide private airplanes so they don't have to go through the TSA winding down ceremonies and that sort of thing. They get to drive right up with their bags in an airplane and fly to their hometown direct with a business leader that's an aircraft owner that cares about them, and they know it.
18: How often do you get a guy that's never flown in a small aircraft?
21: You know, that's unusual. Family members, sometimes we get family members that have never flown in a small aircraft. Occasionally we get guys that haven't, but most of these guys are

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2: It's all donated by the aircraft owner. That's correct.
1: That's fantastic.
3: That is great.
4: And, how many miles have we flown already, Walt?
2: I think about 4.1 million miles since we started this thing 5 years ago.
1: Oh, my goodness.
3: And you did it all in one day.
1: Yeah.
2: Yeah, it was a long day.
1: A lot of gas, a lot
2: like
1: of bathroom
2: stuff.
1: Like a
2: week at Oshkosh.
1: Yeah. Yeah, there you go. There you go.
3: So if you are, a disabled veteran and you need to get a hold of you guys for a flight, how would you do it?
2: They go right online. It's veteransairlift.org. So if you're post-9/11 combat wounded, go to veteransairlift.org, and there's a passenger travel request. It's pretty simple. We're high on compassion, low on red tape, so there's not a lot to it. We just need your name and where you want to go and when, and a brief and remarks story, and we put the rest of it together and find the volunteer, and we blast email our volunteers along the route with the appropriate aircraft, and generally, if we send 100 emails, we'll get 10 responses within sometimes minutes. I've had guys tell me they had to go out and buy a BlackBerry so they could get our mission requests and respond to them, because by the time they got back to the office, we'd already filled them.
1: Oh, and they missed out.
2: Right, exactly.
1: Well,
3: wow. Here's a question for you. When you're out there setting these things up, are you doing multiple veterans on each aircraft?
2: No, generally, there's two things. Common misconceptions. We don't provide rides on empty airplanes that are going to and from places with empty seats, because those may cancel at the last minute. And when we commit to fly somebody, we fly them. So the airplane is committed to the trip. And occasionally we'll take multiple guys, because like the Boston Marathon, and I think Mike even has done this, where we put a bunch of guys on an airplane and flew them up to Boston to do the Boston Marathon. And take them, taking a bunch of guys on a hunting trip, or taking them someplace where they get away from the hospital and get some camaraderie with their buddies, but get away from the hospital environment. So we've taken guys to Montana fishing, and we don't do that. There are other organizations that provide the venues and that sort of thing, but we provide transportation for things like that.
4: I had the fortunate privilege of riding in a King Air from D.C. to Montreal, Canada, and racing in the Montreal Marathon with Team Achilles. They're
1: nice.
4: Out in New York, and then flying back in a King Air.
3: Did they let you fly?
1: Okay, I'm jealous now.
4: They did let me sit in the right seat.
3: Oh, isn't that a cool view?
1: It didn't even make him go get the coffee.
2: Well, I'll tell you what it did make him do. He went and got a sport pilot's license. You may recall he was featured last year in AOPA Pilot as Mike Bulldog, Sergeant Mike Bulldog Blair, who they sort of recruited out of Walter Reed while he's in rehab, and he got his sport pilot's license.
1: Now that brings to mind a question: what rank, what type of license do these pilots need to have? At least a private?
2: At least a private, instrument rated, and proficient, because we file instrument flight plans on all trips so that we track. We also have our own call sign, like United Airlines. Ours is called Hero Flight, so that when you're in the air, it's Hero Flight 47 Bravo. Your last three digits, and we get preferential routing over United Airlines.
1: Oh, wow. And they're not happy about
2: as
1: that.
2: In,
1: but anyway.
2: As in direct Farmingdale, New York, direct LaGuardia, direct Fayetteville, North Carolina, through D.C. airspace. I mean, we get direct handling.
1: So it's kind of a thrill for the pilots, too. They get to fly in routes they've never taken before.
2: For sure. In fact, we got that call sign for our passengers. The idea was that they'd be listening in and they'd hear this call sign, Hero Flight, and it turned out to be as much for our pilots. They get as much out of it. You go to our website, there's a terrific video with audio from a Houston Center conversation with one of our pilots where they thanked the Marine for his service and wished him well, Godspeed in his recovery, and then Semper Fi. It turned out the air traffic controller was a Marine. The next thing he says, it got kind of quiet, and he said, anybody else want to chime in? And it was like a series of about seven airliners said, hey, Semper Fi, we got a Marine on board. There's a Navy guy on board. We appreciate you. Like, it went on and on until the pilot said, I got choked up, had to cut it off.
1: Wow.
3: Well, it just goes to show that support for our soldiers and our Marines and airmen and all the rest of them is widespread and very much appreciated. Yep. And this is a good thing that you're doing, too. I mean, ferrying these men and women around is a very noble cause. It's got to make you

0: feel good, you know, after a long day of putting all these things together, and you realize, yep, they're on board their airplanes, they're heading to their destination, life is getting better for them.
1: Yep, no question. My intent when I started this was to fly my airplane and take a few guys from the VA hospital in Minneapolis and find some families who needed the ride and spend a couple of days a week doing that, and it turned into something else entirely. I don't get to fly. I flew Mike the other day because we, on the way to Oshkosh, we had to go reposition some stuff, so he flew up to Minneapolis, and we flew up and got our motorhome to bring it down here. But that's the first mission I've flown in 2 years, so
0: that's
1: we're
0: not
1: busy
0: bad.
1: Doing the coordinating.
0: Well, it just goes to show that you're the leader and everybody else is following you, so.
2: At least you did get to fly.
0: Yeah. It's got to be rough flying a desk, though. I'm sure you miss being in the cockpit ferrying these people.
1: No question.
3: Oh, he gets his occasional T6 time.
2: Oh, see, that's not too hard to take now, is it?
0: When did you guys start ferrying veterans in T6s?
1: we don't do that.
2: Hey, I think I know an F-16 you can get real cheap. Well, what is your website? Where do we find it?
1: It's veteransairlift.org. And there's on the website, there's some good, very good video under the news tab where there's some really good video that tells the story very good, very well.
2: Okay.
0: Sounds like a plan.
2: It sounds like a plan. And if I had a plane and could fly, I'd probably help them out.
0: Well, it wouldn't hurt if you had a business jet, so get your commercial.
2: I have a paper airplane. Anybody want to fly on that?
0: Well, now, we have run into so many organizations that are providing help for our veterans and everything, and it's good to see that you're in there with them, too. We interviewed you last year, and we're just blown away by it all. Have there been any significant changes in the organization between then and now?
1: Just growth. We've got 1,800 volunteer aircraft owners and pilots around the country. We're up probably 40% in missions. We've flown over 4,000 people and have flown over 4 million miles since we started this. So
2: wow.
0: It's a lot of flying.
1: Yep.
2: Well, thank you for coming in. Thank you for doing this.
1: Thank you.
0: And we do appreciate your service there, Sergeant. Have fun with your sport pilot license, by all means.
3: Thank you. I'll start my pilot training when I get back on August 3rd.
0: Very good.
2: Very good.
0: Carry on and be careful up there.
2: This is Digital Dave.
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5: Welcome back to our final segment for Tuesday of Squawk 1200. I'm Fareed Guillot. Paul Prydecker is here with me. And the Airline Pilots Association has stopped by. Carrie Paris is a United 777 captain.
6: First officer.
5: You fly the 777. That's good enough, right?
6: Yes, sir. I would hope so.
5: Yeah. But you're doing some ALPA work this time, and we're trying to inspire the next generation of pilots. Because, again, when they come to the interview process, they want to be ready. I mean, there's that little thing. But in general, trying to get those pilots who are angling for an airline career to be in a good position.
6: Right. So just thanks for having us, first of all, today. Mm-hmm. And yeah. I'm really excited to be here. So representing Airline Pilot Association, we have now it's 42 airlines and close to 80,000 members. So established in 1931, we're the world's biggest non-governmental safety organization in the world. And with that comes with the responsibility to make sure that we use our resources and support to all the members and the future members. And Oshkosh is one of those events where not only we meet the current members that they visit here, I mean, they really look forward to this every year. And another thing is to also, like, planting in the future in a generation of pilots, like we talked about. So we do engagement every day and day in the life of pilots, or, you know, supporting programs or how to, like, fund some of these flight training. So we really welcome these opportunities, and it's been an amazing experience so far.
7: You know, what's interesting is we often talk about, you know, sustainability efforts in the industry. And when you hear sustainability, you think of things about, well, fuel and new energy and how we build our airports. But sustainability of the pilot force is critical to all of this.
6: Oh, for sure.
7: So what are some of the things you're doing?
6: So some of the stuff that make sure, so ALPA is really like our own main mission is to make sure some of these pilots come in ready, right? So this past several years, thankfully, because we're in really bound to the economy and an industry and how we're doing, and my time was not great because we are calling ourselves what's called the 10-year decade, lost decade
5: you're
6: children. Right.
5: Yeah,
6: so we went from 60 to 65, and so there's a lot of stagnation in the industry, and then so of course with the downtown economics downturn, and that's followed by the bankruptcy of some of the major airlines, and so timing wasn't great. But what happened was because I was at the regional, and you guys can probably talk about that with me too, but I had 7 years to really nurture myself, get the knowledge of a co-pilot, and then it became a captain later after 7 years. Finally, I got my first opportunity at Mesa Airlines, and then I came to the majors, and I was also a union representative, so I had opportunity to learn a lot. It took me a long time to really understand, you know, being an airline pilot is not just flying an airplane, so much more than that, right?
7: Well,
6: in fact,
7: the flying is the easiest thing we do. It's everything else,
6: True, and because of that, yeah. So I had some good mentorship and opportunity to learn about the industry. But these guys and girls are coming in really young phase, right? Because right now it's great, but, you know, industry's picking up, more hiring had happened. And because of that, though, they coming in and not understanding. So now I'm being in, I hate to say my age, but being in the middle-aged lady, right?
5: Yeah.
6: But being a pilot, I fly with co-pilots that are in their 20s, and they don't know what it's like to prepare themselves, what could happen in this industry and the history behind it. So our mission and responsibility, one day I won't be doing this anymore, right? And that's coming up in 10, 15 years. A lot of us will be gone. So I want to make sure that we use our resources to make sure, A, they learn the history. When things are looking all rosy, that doesn't mean that this is continuing. There's the ways to protect and also promote our professions to make sure we protect this. So that could be advocacy through the governmental organization, making sure we're getting a relationship with lawmakers, to understanding what's going on with our unions and stuff like that. So we use that in two ways. Education committees are the only ones that we actually touch non-members. And we go to the universities to make sure that we kind of like prepare them with the generations to come about how to become a pilot. And we also do the a mentorship kind of thing throughout our members in the current pilot group to make sure that we send some of these messages.
7: Before I walked over here, I walked by your tent, and Mark Lockwood was actually doing a presentation.
6: Right.
7: And it sort of sounded like he was doing, you know, a day in the life of a pilot.
6: Right.
7: Because it's not just the flying. I mean, lifestyle that you have to know.
6: And then also, I mean, we just want to make sure that they understand lifestyle is one thing, right? This isn't, also when you choose an airline or you aspire to go to certain airlines, this isn't about the aircraft and the base or what kind of cool cities that we get to go to, right? We can tell you it's more than that. It's about, hey, think of the unions and its support, or what kind of lifestyle is this airline management and relationship, and what kind of like support do you have, right? Like say, for instance, like I am in my middle age, so I know about long-term disability and things like that, how important that is. When you're in your 20s, all I wanted to do was just fly jets and go places.
5: Yeah.
6: And that's all I wanted, you know. So, yeah, we're trying to hit all the different generation. And right now, because of this massive hiring, we're talking about Gen Z flying with, you know, the millennium and then also with the, you know, we have all
5: don't
6: this
5: forget
6: different.
5: Don't forget about Gen X.
6: Exactly. Exactly.
5: Don't forget about us.
6: Right. So
5: we're talking with Kerry Paris, who is a pilot with United Airlines and also is representing ALPA here today. So you were speaking about like 2020 was that start, stop. We're flying along great. The pandemic hit. Suddenly, all the airlines put on the brakes. People are furloughed because that's the usual natural reaction to do. Let's just furlough everybody. So then suddenly, months later, oh, we got to hire. And then now that's kind of... It didn't quite go screeching halt, but it's been slowed down a bunch, you know, and so it's whiplash. You were speaking earlier about how newer pilots are not necessarily knowing the history of the of the airline industry, and this was a very stark example of that. How much do you talk about side hustles and things like that for those low times?
6: The side hustles in terms of like preparing to become for the next.
5: Well, I mean, like, so if you're on furlough, Like, what's going to sustain you while you're on furlough? And like, what are some other, you know, develop some of your other interests that you might be able to monetize that and things like that.
6: Right. Say, for instance, we have unfortunate case of furlough pilots within our association as well. So we were ramping up more of the support to make sure that us as an association really give them a lot more tools and understanding. And not only that, I got a warn letter while I was in the during the pandemic, and I know how it made me feel. And I, luckily or not, because of the support program from the government, the payroll support program, we kind of got to sustain a little bit longer, and then hence we actually did not get furloughed. But I know the feeling, right? So the emotional support is absolutely important. Not only that, but we as an ALPA tend to think that, okay, we have 40 other carriers, let's help each other out. But that may not be always an option depending on the economy and what is going on or your experience level. We may have to look into the Part 135 carriers or an unfortunate case of some of the pilots who are furloughed without having a lot of flight times. They may have to even look at other industries as well, right? So we are, us as an association, also trying to expand the search to make sure that they get all the support, because what happens with the emotional toll takes place, it's not just about us as pilots, but we're talking about family members, loved ones, children. Those are all that affected members, and we want to make sure that we protect and also support all of them. So yes, we're continuously trying to get more about what's going on in the industry and economy, just expand more searches more than just an airline job.
7: And you certainly, you know, are accurate in that things don't stay the same, and the best thing I heard about that is pilots are frequently in a position of trying to make permanent decisions, but using temporary data.
6: Correct, for sure, yes. And we have to be very flexible because our industry is so changing, so fast-paced, and so we have to keep up as an association as well. Me being a professional development group chair, I am a membership committee is part of my oversight, and that's what's so important is all the members need to be taken care of, whether you're actively with us or unfortunate furlough. And so I have to expand my knowledge to make sure that I'm not just looking at what's hiring, who's hiring right now, but we're continuously trying to do better for the members.
5: You mentioned, like, for example, long-term disabilities. You know, some are pilots coming into a place that is represented by a contract. They don't kind of understand some of those things. What is some of the least, you know, these contracts are negotiated, you know, for the benefit of the pilots, and they're painstaking processes to get those there. What are some of the benefits that pilots generally don't understand about their home contract? You know, what are some of the benefits they get?
6: Oh, well, so for instance, I hate to be this person, but, you know, when the younger the generation it is, then for instance, like, they don't have the life experience, like, yeah, like, talked about life, you know, like the long-term disability to, or like family life balance, for instance, right? Like female pilots, of which that not everybody choose to become a mother, but say, I'm a mother with two children, I did this industry while I was flying. There are challenges, and wanting to make sure, first of all, like, just, yes, we are a bottom-up organization, we listen to the members, but just because they're all of them doesn't pertain to all of them. We want to make sure to really reflect as a group to not forget about some of the minority of the group of what their needs are too. And so we need to do the surveys. We need to make sure that they understand that there are other pilots, that it's to our own. Let's protect our own. Let's support our own. That kind of thing. So like other stuff that they don't think about, not just a flat out pay rate, right? Other stuff, like what are the reserve rules? I mean, that takes toll on the so quality of family life. What can we do to do the better quality of life we have as an airline pilot? And we can kind of elevate each other. I think the beauty of our airlines is because we have so many different carriers, so we don't have to reinvent the whole wheels as a group. We can kind of compare and contrast with other contracts and what they achieved. And if that is, say, for instance, has a very better quality of life clause, let's adopt that as a group. And so make sure the other carriers can kind of use that as a contract negotiation, and I think it's a great benefit that we have because we can kind of support one another. I mean, between the airlines,
5: 42 airlines, you said, right? That
6: yes,
5: you represent.
6: Sir.
5: That's quite a bit, and it's a wonderful organization. I want to thank you, Carrie Paris, for joining us today.
6: Thank you for having us.
5: And that wraps it up for Tuesday of AirVenture. Michael and Paul will be back tomorrow. 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
4: Let's take a listen to a classic interview from 2019.
5: Welcome back to the Traffic Jam. I'm Afterburner Al along with Weasel. And we have just a few minutes, but we're going to make it a real special few minutes. We'd like to welcome in Eric Tucker. And if that name sounds familiar, he has a famous family member, Sean D. Tucker. And so you've probably spent as much time at air shows as you have maybe in school.
8: Oh, yeah. I mean, from when I was 9 to 16, I traveled. My whole summer vacation was on the road.
5: And you flew Wednesday in the air show, and you're flying tomorrow, right?
8: Sunday.
5: Sunday. Okay. Yep, and you have Sunday. You have the J3 Cub Act, a little kind of the... A modification on the flying farmer a little bit, kind of that way?
8: Yeah, just full rodeo clown. Yeah, so we do that comedy act, then the car top landing on top of an ambulance, actually, and then the dead stick aerobatics.
5: Okay, yeah. You show me a picture of the dead stick aerobatics. You've got the smoke on the wingtips to kind of show the energy management involved in that. And that's just something, a skill that just about every pilot should have.
8: Yeah, you know, so my crew guy, Mike, he drives the ambulance for me. He just got his private license. And so I actually took him up and did a dead stick with him. And we climbed up to like 6,000 feet, working on coordination exercises on the way up. And then we turned the prop off and coasted down. And, you know, he had a lot of, like anybody, he has a lot of trepidation the first time you do that. But, you know, really... When you're all the way at idle, it's pretty much like your dead stick anyways. And so it's just, once you get over the psychological hurdle of the prop being stopped, there's kind of no difference at all. You only got one shot of landing, just no go around.
9: I had a student that was like that he was terrified that if the engine quit, like death was imminent, and we went up over the airport at about 4,000 feet, shut it off, and I just had him put it in a slow flight, and the prop stopped. And he was like, after he kind of got over it, he was like, wow, this is really cool.
8: Yeah.
9: It's probably not a thing that most instructors do, but it was like, you know, that was that.
8: It kind of should be, though. I mean, it's like that barnstormer age of flying, yeah.
9: Yeah, bring back spin training, too, you know, exactly. That sort of thing. Yeah.
5: So on the J3 you're landing on, I got interviewed before this interview, and so now I'm just returning the favor to Eric. But you're telling me about some of the high-performance airplanes you've flown. A lot of them you see out there, the normal air show airplanes, but you decided you wanted to go back down to a smaller airplane and kind of show some of the things that you're doing in the airplane, just moving the stick a lot, dancing on the rudders, and just kind of... managing, as you said, the energy of the airplane.
8: Yeah, absolutely. So when I was 12, I got to spend a week with Jimmy Minning, who flew here a lot. He was the air boss for a long time. And he did, you know, car top landings, comedy acts, and all that for, you know, probably 40 years or something like that. And I've been wanting to do a comedy act ever since. And I was 12 and spent a week with him. And I've been kind of wanting to do a comedy act ever since. And, about 3 years ago, I convinced my wife that it was a good idea. You know, it's all for the kids. That way we'll be able to afford an airplane for the kids and learn how to fly in and all that kind of thing. So we've been having a lot of fun with it.
9: There was a cub doing a dead stick routine in the background. Right. I can't remember what that noise was.
5: You said that it was the higher power cub, so I figured that. You said it was a C-85 is in that particular cub that you're flying.
8: It is, yeah, and it has the Dodge Dream Machines STC, the 0200 crank in it, the stroker motor.
9: Mm-hmm. Nice.
8: So they say it puts out 100 horsepower. It definitely does a little bit better than my buddy C-85.
5: Mm-hmm. Now, I'm having a little trouble seeing you. You're here with Method 7, but you have you can see me just fine through those glasses.
8: That's right. It's all for the home team. Yeah, no, Method 7, they're a local company where I live, and just the one. Wonderful people, and I started talking to them when they started getting into aviation, having coffee with them a couple times a year, just kind of help them think about their marketing and such. And then a couple years into it, I told him, I'm like, hey, so I got this Cub project. He's like, dude, let's do some promotional stuff. And, you know, a few years later, here we are at EAA, and they're actually doing really good. They make phenomenal, phenomenal sunglasses.
9: Very cool. Now, those are the I just heard that they're doing prescription ones for guys like me that wear. You know, prescription glasses that...
8: Yeah, they have the bifocals and the progressives and all that kind of thing. My last medical, my left eye, I read the bottom line and she's like, you want to try that one again? It's like, okay, I guess if I guess C, I'm guessing O on this one. So I might have to dive into that next year.
5: Yeah, there's a lot of that 50-50 going on sometimes. What I was interested, one of the things I was thinking about, because we mentioned at the top of the interview how a lot of us know you because you started participating in your dad's air show acts early on. So how much were you excited to be a part of that? And you know, is this something you wanted to do and just kind of grow on you? Or is it just like, I got to be a part of this?
8: You know, I mean, I think I'm just sort of like a fun junkie, I guess. Like, you know, I mean, I got a list a mile long of the things I want to do, from music to surfing, snowboarding, skateboarding. I mean, like Alaska kind of backcountry flying. I mean, there's sail around the world. Yeah, like the list is a mile long. And all growing up, I just had this incredible opportunity to be raised around like all these airshow pilots and, you know, kind of it's a bit of a traveling circus. So coming to Oshkosh and all the airshow pilots, to me, is almost like a Thanksgiving type celebration where it's like going home to like my Kearney family. Mm-hmm. And so...
9: How old were you when you started announcing?
8: I was, from when I was 9 to 16, so nine okay. years old, yeah.
9: Yeah, because I remember it when we were still in the old radio station, which was downstairs at the old announcer stand
8: right.
9: At that point, and you went up there, and I got to... It takes some courage for a 9-year-old to get up in front of 100,000 people and start talking. So
8: I just pantomimed everything that Danny Clisham and Gordon Bowman Jones said about my dad's act. It was like pure plagiarism.
9: There you go. Yeah. I see good old Gordon. You get your shyness from your dad's side of the family, right?
5: But you also are able to dial it back as you need to because you fly a King Air 350 and a Falcon 900.
8: Yeah. So that's my day job. So everything I do in the air show world, I have to make sure, like, you know, I don't violate any regulations because, like, you know, my wife, she's just now getting back into the workforce. But, you know, mm-hmm. like the paycheck comes from my paycheck. So I got to make sure I behave.
5: Now, are you able to, if you think you're in a 30-degree bank, are you thinking that you're straight level, or you haven't moved the yoke yet?
8: Yeah, you know, I mean, funny enough, my first King Air job, I was repositioning a King Air from like Santa Rosa to Petaluma, uncontrolled field at Petaluma, and I just came off like flying air shows and formation acts and stuff like that. And it was an uncontrolled field, and you know, there, like, the weather, basically there's a 1,000-foot overcast that came right up to over the field, and so I just like flew over, dipped a wing to look at the, you know, it's uncontrolled, so you should look and make sure there's not a tractor stuck on it, right, or anything. And as I dipped my wing, you know, full level flight, maintained 1,000 feet, the airplane trajectory was exactly what I expected, but the freaking thing started screaming at me, bank angle, bank angle, bank angle. I'm like, what is this? I told the guy after I landed, I'm like, did you know this thing will scream bloody murder at you if you get to a certain bank angle? And apparently, next time in the sim, I figured out it was like 55 degrees that thing screams at you. Yeah. But it seemed like a normal trajectory, so I've toned it down. I've learned to be a gentleman in a corporate airplane.
5: Well, that's because these airplanes, in the hands of most people, they're going to screw up soon.
8: Yeah.
5: They're just telling you, well, this is your last chance.
9: Well, and that's where, we talked earlier about spin training and doing unusual attitude training and that kind of thing is, if you've never done it, I mean, I highly recommend it.
8: Mm-hmm. Oh, so. Yeah. I mean, it's absolutely the most healthy thing you can do for the safety of flying. But then also, it's just really, really fun. But, you know, I was talking to a student pilot out here. She's learning. Her goal is to get her ATP and stuff like that. And we were talking about how important it is. You know, we're talking about spins. We're talking about, you know, pattern work, all this stuff. And it's like airplanes should really be like flying a bike. Like, you should have a kinesthetic feel for how to fly an airplane because that allows you to pay attention to all the other things. And I was telling her about stalls. You know, stalls are completely controllable flight. You're just not able to maintain altitude because you don't have enough thrust, right? But they're completely controllable flight. You can be fully in a stall and do a little turn to the left and a little turn to the right and come back out of it. And that's where, you know, I really feel like all of our skills should be as aviators, and I think that would avoid sort of like these loss of control accidents that we're still having, you know, like the Air France and all that kind of thing, right?
9: Oh, definitely.
5: We're talking with Eric Tucker, air show pilot, corporate pilot, all world pilot, and in just a few moments we'll be joining Theater in the Woods. But first, I wanted to ask you: you've got this act where you're landing on an ambulance, and you're also doing the dead stick act. What else are you going to try to conquer? What are some other fun?
8: Oh man, I was just talking to Matt Yunkin. I've always wanted to fly a BH-18 in air shows. I've always thought that was the greatest thing ever. You know, the backcountry flying. I did some flying with Austin Clements, who's in the stall competition. Me and my son are going to go watch him today. And I got to fly his Husky. It has, you know, these huge tires on it. And he actually has a reversing prop. His Husky has beta. So when he touches down, he flips a switch and then floors it. And the airplane stops crazy fast. And then he can back it up. It's hilarious. So, I mean, there's just a million. I just got my glider rating this year. Or finally got my add-on. I soloed when I was 14, but I finally got my add-on. You know, so... this is just part of the, you know, aviation has so many little facets that it's all part of the game. You know, I got a list of things I want to do still.
5: It
10: it's interesting that it took all these time to finally get that glider add-on.
8: Yeah. Oh, I know. I literally went and had the guy's like, oh, well, let's just go. You have all the requirements. Let's just put you through a mock check ride. And he's like, you would have passed. Just go study the bookwork. And then, like, 20 years later, so I just got it to take my kids up flying in them. You know, it was like, cool. Oh, okay, this is the perfect time.
9: I still haven't finished mine. I started when I was 14, and then I kind of diverged into powered because I could only do one or the other.
8: Yeah.
9: And I got back into it about 10 years ago, and it was going well until they discovered I had tailwheel time. And they're like, hey, you can fly the Pawnee. And then I was on the wrong end of the rope for the rest of the summer.
8: Yeah, I think cross-country glider flying is probably the coolest thing you could do in aviation. I've always been local, but yeah,
9: especially out where you guys are, where you got ridge soaring and all the mountain stuff. That's really cool.
8: Yeah, on my
9: stuff.
8: Way out here, I stopped in Moriarty, New Mexico with like Bob Carlton and the whole crew there, and man, that's exciting to me.
9: Yeah, that's some fun flying. Flying around Oshkosh, you know, it's like there's a lot of great flying, but flying a glider around here is not as thrilling. When I was out in Vermont, we were flying, doing the ridge soaring. I'm like, that was cool.
8: Ridge soaring is the coolest thing ever. Yeah. I actually, on the Cub Cross Country flight out here, in Oklahoma of all places, I found some ridge soaring in the Cub.
9: Really?
8: Yeah, Oklahoma. It was like
10: Eastern Oklahoma or the southern edge where it's...
8: It was sort of southwestern Oklahoma.
10: Mm, okay, yeah, we're getting kind of into the...
8: I had no
10: into
8: idea.
10: Into the Piedmont of the Rockies, at least, so maybe there's...
8: Yeah, there are two different little ridge lines. I'm like, son of a gun, look at that, ridge lift in Oklahoma.
10: Oh, also, Oklahoma spends its, you know, it's baking for, what, 8-9 months of the year anyway, holding on to that all that heat.
8: Uh-huh. Yeah, and then... I want to put a plug in for like aviation. So like one of the gals that I was talking to about stalls, she asked me like what would be your advice for any aviator, and I told her I was like, read Deep Survival. Have you guys ever heard of this book?
10: Maybe.
8: So Deep Survival by Lawrence Gonzalez. Every aviator should have it on the reading list. It's a bunch of short stories, and the subtext of it is who lives and who dies and why. And it's all about like the psychophysiology of your brain, how your brain is wired, and how that affects how we perform under stress. Because, you know, as aviators, typically, culturally, we look at like aviation accidents, and we think like, what was that guy thinking? Why did he do that? And the point is that on most accidents, they weren't thinking because it's impossible for you. The circuitry of the brain cuts off your neocortex, cuts off cognitive thought to enact fight or flight responses. And the downside is that you cannot cognitively think. You can build. There's techniques to build back up to that. And then the upside of that is that the fight or flight responses are really, really resilient under stress, so you can program proper reactions. Like spin training will make it so that if you accidentally get in a spin, as soon as the spin stops or starts, you know exactly what's happening. So yeah, I mean, I've done a number of talks on that stuff, but it's that to me is what's really interesting. And the air show environment is a really interesting study of that because it's a very high stress, low margin environment.
10: Do you treat your air show flying kind of like a sports season? Do you focus on it for that part to stay really proficient and then go back to your other type of flying, or do you try to maintain your proficiency in all these areas, you know, constantly year-round?
8: Yeah, good question. So when I was flying the high-performance stuff, it was really, really important for it to be a season physiologically because the Gs are so incredible and take such a toll on the body. It's a good idea to kind of relax or recover from that. And it takes a long time to build your G tolerance up. The Cub, I'm pulling like max 2.2 Gs. So the G tolerance part of it is not as critical. But getting to where you're 100% ahead of the game, and really, really current in the airplane, I do a bunch of training for, before each air show. And I'm only doing 2, 3, maybe 4 air shows a year. It's just if I spent all my vacation time flying air shows, my wife would probably not be as thrilled.
10: Right. Oh, family life? What is that? I thought everybody just lived at the air show.
8: Right? I know. My older son, I think he just wants to live at Oshkosh. Can we just live at airplane camp? Right?
9: I can't say I blame him. I mean, I've been here for 40-some cool. years. So are you going to be at the booth tomorrow? People want to come by and say hello?
8: Yeah, I will. I'm going to be at the Method 7 booth. I think it's from 10 to 11. But yeah, I'm going to be going to the Method 7 booth.
9: That's building D, I think?
8: D-4042.
9: Okay.
8: Mm-hmm. Stop Absolutely. By.
10: And then Sunday you're doing the dead stick or the J3 act.
8: So I did the comedy act before. Tomorrow on Sunday I'm going to do the dead stick routine, and then I'm going to do like a 3 or 4 minutes of Cub aerobatics. Where, you know, I actually, in this airplane I can get out like loops, rolls, hammerheads, Humpty bumps. You know, some stalls and then like some half snap rolls in different geometries and split S and stuff like that. So, yeah, I'm really excited about it.
10: Well, really excited that you took some time to come out and talk to us.
8: Yeah, thanks, man.
10: Our guest has been Eric Tucker. This has been the Traffic Jam on EAA Radio.
4: Here's an interview from 2013.
10: You're listening to EAA Radio. I'm Afterburner Al, and in studio with me is the Honorable Senator James Inhofe of Oklahoma. Welcome, sir.
11: Nice to be with you, Al.
10: You look nice and relaxed. You're here at a fly-in. No one would ever
11: you
10: really
11: know what, Al?
10: You.
11: I'm going to tell you a heartwarming story, okay?
10: Okay.
11: And this is my 34th consecutive year at Oshkosh. But my two sons, I have a whole bunch of kids and grandkids. My two sons, Jimmy and Perry, is they're 34th. They've been here with me. And I taught them to fly when they're little bitty kids. Now, we have, 30 years ago, my younger son, Perry, I put him in the left seat. He just had soloed, and I let him fly into this congested area for his first really tough approach. That was 30 years ago. Guess what happened this year? His son, Cole, we taught, he's a flight instructor too, my son is. And so he sat in that right seat while his son came in. We replicated what happened 30 years before. So we got three generations here that are pretty excited. You remember when John Glenn retired from the Senate? He was an astronaut. He's a great guy. So when I come here, I have other roles. Now, I'll just give you an example of one I think is significant, and that is I passed the Pilots' Bill of Rights a year ago right now. And the chief opposition I had for this thing was none other than the FAA. When you take on a bureaucracy, Al, most people don't know what you're doing. That's why no one except me is willing to take on bureaucracies. I can remember the EPA taking them on because they're trying to pass regulations, putting everybody out of business. I hesitate to say this, and this is the first time I've said it. I really think at the higher levels of the FAA, they are worse than the EPA. For example, when I was trying to get my bill passed, they were just living with all the members of the Senate to get them not to allow me to bring it up for a hearing. Jay Rockefeller from West Virginia, he was the chairman of the Commerce Committee that had jurisdiction. He would not let me have a hearing for a year. And I had 67 Senate co-sponsors on the Pilots' Bill of Rights. Well, finally, I went to Harry Reid, and I said, look, Harry, I've got 67 co-sponsors. I've been trying to get a hearing for a year. And he said, well, that's just not right. Here I am, the most conservative Republican in the Senate. And Harry Reid, the Democrat leader, he came to my aid, and we went ahead and passed it on the floor. I've been helping people, general aviation pilots, for a long time because I'm the last one in the United States Senate. But then it happened to me. And this was 2 years ago in South Texas, where I went into an airport, an uncontrolled field, and I had the I was cleared to land by the controller down there, and it took me 4 months to get the voice recording. Well, if it takes a United States senator 4 months, how long would it take Afterburner Al to get the information?
10: Probably longer, and I think that that is one interesting point that you bring up, because in the old way, the only recourse that a pilot had once the FAA had brought down their judgment on whatever incident it was, they only had maybe an administrative law judge through the NTSB as their only option. This brings in more options for appeal?
11: The problem with that is the NTSB at that time, because of deference, they gave deference to the FAA, and it's a rubber stamp. I have to say that after we've passed this, no one could be more cooperative than the NTSB. They are doing the job that we said in the bill that they're supposed to do. The access to the district courts, a pilot would have access. They've been cooperating, but the FAA is doing everything they can to shoot this thing down. They're a huge bureaucracy. For example, we have one of the things in the bill that said that the pilot would have, if they're going to cite him for an alleged violation, they have to advise him on the spot that anything you say would be evidence that could be used against you, because they don't know that. Well, instead of that, what the FAA has done, every time you, Al, or I, or anybody else goes in to get a physical, they give you this thing saying, because of the Pilot's Bill of Rights, all these things you're answering here can be used against you. That isn't what it was for, and they know it. So we have a lot of things that the FAA is doing that we're going to try to correct. We're having a meeting at 1:30 in the Sikorsky tent on Saturday. And I want anyone, any of the pilots, to be there. If they have either ways that the FAA is trying to mistreat this legislation that we passed, or we're going to come up, and this I'm announcing it here, we're going to come up with the Pilot's Bill of Rights 2. And so any ideas on problems that need to be corrected to give, to accord the pilots with the rights of the all other citizens have, be there 1:30 Sikorsky tent Saturday.
12: How do you convince your other legislatures, and in either this legislation or something else where really you're the only person that is an expert on it, how do you convince someone else to sign on to legislation that they may not have any relation to at all?
11: Well, I'll tell you why. They do it now because I had occasion to fly an airplane around the world and it got a lot of publicity. And so they recognize, in fact, I would say the same thing for Democrats and Republicans. I'm a conservative Republican. But just like Amy Klobuchar, she came to me and said, you know, she has legislation she wants to pass having to do with light aircraft. And I'm a co-sponsor, but I'm also going to be watching it carefully from a pilot's point of view. So it's worked out real well for me. And so now I've kind of been recognized as the one that they come to if they say someone thinks there's a problem here. Is there a problem? And so we kind of evaluate that. And again, it's suicide for me to take on a bureaucracy. The FAA right now, you know that what they tried to do here, trying to $477,000 to make the EAA pay for it would be passed on to pilots. Well, they don't have to do that. You know why? I'm going to say something that maybe even you, Al, as smart as you are, you may not know. That amount of money was passed in the 2012 bill. So it's there. It's already there for them to spend on this event.
12: That was my understanding. It was already budgeted.
11: Yeah, so you already knew that. Yeah. Well, see, yeah. Other people didn't know that.
12: Yeah, a lot of people don't know that. The money was already there. It's a matter of a budgeting issue with the sequestration.
11: Well, in my search for something that Al doesn't know, let me try another one on you.
12: Okay.
11: The budget for the entire budget for the FAA in 1996 was $4.6 billion. And when Obama came into office, it is now $9 billion. And so it's doubled. And yet the number of general aviation pilots is less now than it was in 1996. Now, how can they justify the fact that their budget has doubled and yet somehow they don't have enough money to pay for this particular event here? They can't. And in fact, they have more money even after sequestration, which few people understand. This year than they had last year.
12: Obviously, with your own entanglements with the FAA, at least the upper echelons as far as the Pilot's Bill of Rights, did you at all speak with the FAA over this issue of funding the controllers for AirVenture?
11: Oh, absolutely. Let me tell you the good news. There's a guy named Fox who is the new Secretary of Transportation. The problem we had when I had my Pilot's Bill of Rights is some people don't know that the FAA is under the Department of Transportation. Well, we had Ray LaHood. He was the Secretary of Transportation, a good friend of mine, but he was the main obstacle I had in passing the Pilot's Bill of Rights. Now we have a guy named Fox, and when I explained to him the lawsuit that is out there and the legal action by the AOPA, the EAA, and others, and explained to him, he said, well, let me look at that. That seems to me that we're doing the wrong thing on this thing. That's the head. That's the ultimate boss. So we now help is on its way with a new guy, the Secretary of Transportation.
12: One of the things I think that has suffered, certainly air show and aviation events this year have suffered from the sequestration, but something that was a battle earlier that people kind of faded from their memory a little bit was the closures of the contract towers, and that funding was restored. But it was another interesting fight where I don't think people really understand the intricacies of the air transportation system and how vital some of these services are.
11: Oh, they don't. I mean, you take one of the contract towers happens to be Norman, Oklahoma, where the University of Oklahoma is. Can you imagine pulling controllers out of there on when there's a football weekend? There were 189 that they were going to close. The FAA was going to close down. Again, they don't have to do it. They have plenty of money, but they want to hit the public where it hurts them the most to try to let their bureaucracy grow. Well, that's now down to a controllable amount. We're going to win that thing. But if you stop and think about it, there are a total of 251 contract towers. They were going to close 189 of them. And that was 75% of them. And yet their justification is sequestration was cutting 5%. Well, mathematically, you figure that out and explain it to me. Why would a 5% reduction result in a 75% reduction in areas that people need, where they really need it? What they need to do is go through and clean that mess up so that they're not a big lobbying group to stop things like the Pilot's Bill of Rights.
12: You've been here just over a day. What is it you want to see around the grounds?
11: I have some biases. I've owned over 100 airplanes. Right now, the thing I enjoy flying more, we have two pretty fast, I call them my two rockets. One is a Harman rocket, which is essentially an RV-8 with twice the horsepower. It's got an IO-540 in it instead of a 360. But we also have, and people, if they want to see it, come up and look at it. It's the most beautiful RV-8 anywhere. I even have a Senate seal on it. So it's parked up here where we always stay in a tent in the same place up there on the warp by the warbirds right on the on runway 27. So that's what I enjoy. I'd like to see what new stuff that we can do in experimental stuff that the FAA can't come in and tell us we can't do. I'll give you an example. I have also up there a real slick Grumman Tiger. I wanted to put a charger on it so I can get up and really get some numbers out of it. So to do that, you have to have a three-blade constant speed prop. It had a fixed pitch prop on it. So I invested in a three-blade MT prop. I think it's the only one in the world on a Grumman Tiger. And so that's on there right now. But the FAA would not let me use a turbocharger on that. You know, if you have something as experimental, you can do pretty much what you want to do, and that's where all the innovation is. So I love to go around and see antiques as well as experimentals.
12: So tomorrow, 1:30, in the Sikorsky tent, Pilot's Bill of Rights Part 2, you are seeking comment and also giving out information about your next effort, legislative effort in this area.
11: Pilot's Bill of Rights 2. I want anyone who's listening to us right now, Al, think about what other abuses there are with the FAA or other problems that need to be addressed. And the reason I say that is that in the Senate, and that's always where it's hard to get anything through, I have 67 members of the 100-member Senate who will go along with most of what we tell them is a problem. If someone's harboring a grudge or a problem right now, you better show up tomorrow at 1:30 at the Sikorsky tent, and I'll be that glad to visit with you about it.
12: Or they can contact your office if they're listening out off-site. They can contact your office with their comments as well.
11: Okay, they can do that. Or the third thing is to go to either the EAA or the AOPA. That's kind of a collection center for problems. For example, one of the things we took care of in the Pilot's Bill of Rights is the disparity between different medical operations in different parts of the country in a medical certification. AOPA said of all the complaints they have, 28% of those were medical certification problems. Afterburner Al may have a medical problem, and he takes care of the medical problem. They take away his license, then he gets his license back. But if that happened in another part of the country, he could lose his license forever. We all know this is going on, so that's what we're correcting now. So things like they need to notify the EAA and the AOPA after this show is over. If they don't show up at 1:30 tomorrow, that doesn't mean they can't get an ear. That's where I go to try to find out where most of the problems are.
12: If you bump into Senator Inhofe on the AirVenture grounds, you'll find a very friendly person who probably you'll find him on the north end roaming around the forums looking for the next good modification on his aircraft.
11: That's exactly right.
12: Senator James Inhofe of Oklahoma, thank you very much for joining us today.
11: Thank you, Al.
12: You're listening to EAA Radio.
4: Here's an interview from 2025.
13: I am Amy Loboda, and I am so excited to introduce Eric Robinson from Operation Hilo. And again, because David's been in here a couple of times, David Smith, CEO of Robinson Helicopter. Don't mix that up, guys. They have teamed up on a project for using helicopters for relief operations in the United States. And listen, I understand that helicopters after Hurricane Milton last year in North Carolina, the stuff that went down after that big hurricane, we were with our own RV-10, a fixed wing. We wanted to help with relief operations, and we were told that they needed helicopters. What makes a difference when you're dealing with floods in a mountainous area? I mean,
14: Yeah, that's a great question. You have to think there was 30 inches of rain dropped on the North Carolina mountains that's not used to that after Hurricane Helene. So it knocked out most of the infrastructure. It knocked out communication, but it also knocked out a lot of the airports. So there were people cut off. There were people stranded. So you can't get an airplane into that terrain. So it made helicopters the ideal mode of transportation for that mission.
13: Yeah, and thank you for correcting me. Helene and Milton came on each other's
14: back to back.
13: In fact, I was affected by both of them in Florida, not like what happened in North Carolina. But it's they kind of run together. I think it was 2 weeks.
14: That's correct.
15: We were going time,
13: between
15: yeah.
13: the two of them. Yep. It was insane last year. Absolutely insane. And David, the Robinson helicopters have been integral in all kinds of operations for relief all over the place. I know even with the floods in Texas, helicopters were integral in getting people out of there.
15: Yeah, it's a critical mission. One of the most motivating things about being part of the helicopter industry is the life-saving part that these aircraft can bring. Fixed-wing are great for a lot of things and bringing supplies during relief efforts. They're integral as well. But in saving lives directly, a helicopter is the best for that. That's why search and rescue is so big for our industry. But these missions are all over the world, too. And so weather events are happening. We had floods and fires last year in Australia and in Chile and Brazil. We have them in Africa routinely, and our aircraft are often used in those applications as well. I think the thing that's most amazing about Operation Helo's efforts is the coordination and the sophistication of it. We've never had this level of intentional thought about preparing for instead of just reacting to. And I think that's the big exciting part about this for me is that we can work together to think about what would make a safer operating environment. They were able to operate successfully in the North Carolina campaign and in the Texas campaign without any mishaps or incidents, which is a miracle because it's all confined area landings. It's all in really unimproved and difficult locations. Those are things that are, frankly, a miracle. And long term, we can't rely on miracles alone. So we're going to be better at preparing and training people and doing the things necessary to be better, you know, set up.
13: Eric, tell me about how Operation Helo came together.
14: So, yeah, when Helene happened, obviously there was a huge need for relief. There was not a lot going in. There was no communications coming out. So a group of us kind of banded together. We put the call out and said, this is a helicopter mission. If you want to fly, bring your helicopter to Hickory. That's going to be our muster point. And we can start administering aid, doing wellness checks, and doing search and rescue in the North Carolina mountains. So we put the call out thinking that we'd get 5 to 10 helicopters day one. We got 33.
13: Wow.
14: And as the mission grew over the 11 days, not only did it grow in size, but it also evolved from an organizational standpoint. So we had great people around us the whole time that brought amazing skill set. So we went with the technology advances. We went from paper maps to a chart on a TV to where we were tracking our assets in real time. So David mentioned safety, and that was a big one. We could track our assets in real time. We had ingress and egress points. So it was born out of Helene. Ultimately, when it was all said and done, we flew over 4,000 missions. We administered more than 2 million pounds of aid. But again, it was simply we put the call out. We learned that people really want to help in a disaster situation. They don't always know how. So oftentimes, we're just that conduit, and we do. We put SOPs around it. We put safety procedures around it, and we put structure around it to where hopefully going forward, along with the training that we're going to offer, that we're going to be able to do this safely and effectively when and if something happens.
13: Well, there's got to be a vetting process because you can't have a 20-hour Helo pilot come in and say, I want to help, and then be doing sling operations. Mm-hmm.
14: So that's why we're a membership organization now. When you sign up to be a member of Operation Helo, you immediately get a background check. We collect your experience, but with the training aspect, we are offering a higher level of training to all of our pilots. Every aviator I've ever run into wants to be a better aviator. So we're going to give them that opportunity, and it's stuff that they're not going to learn getting their PPL, and oftentimes not their commercial. It's going to be how to fly with FEMA. how to fly with government agencies, how ingress and egress points in a congested area, confined spaces. So they'll learn that, but they'll also get the opportunity to validate that through some mm-hmm. opportunities with Robinson.
13: Mm-hmm. I am Amy Loboda, and we are speaking with Eric Robinson with Operation Hilo and David Smith of Robinson Helicopters. Say that three times fast. Anyhow, it sounds like things have absolutely coalesced in the year. Mm-hmm. Mm-hmm. Talk a little bit about what these standard operating procedures are. Yeah, you can get a little granular mm-hmm. with this crowd. The Air Venture crowd knows what you're talking about.
14: Sure. So if we're operating out of our muster point, or we're operating out of a certain area, given the circumstances, there may only be one way in and one way out. Well, what you don't practice is maybe you ingress at 200 feet and you egress at 500 feet, or vice versa. So that's the SOP type stuff that we're working on. Again, confined spaces. How are you going to get out once you get in? Mm-hmm. If you're fully loaded, if you're full of fuel, if you have to bring someone out that's, you know, that maybe put you close to gross, are you going to try to power your way out, or are you going to get some speed up, or are you going to spiral out? So it's just stuff like that of stuff that you don't learn when you're mm-hmm. going to another airport to get a hamburger. So these helicopters are extremely valuable. We learned that especially in Texas. We were dealing a lot with the Texas National Guard. Of course, they have the heavies. They have the mm-hmm. 60s, and they have the Chinooks, and they can bring big assets to the fight. Well, they learned early on that we're getting in places that they can't even attempt. So day two, we're dropping in National Guard members in our 44s. Mm-hmm. So we learn quick how to play nice with those guys, but we're also writing SOPs with those guys too of how do you play well together in an environment like that.
13: That's huge, because it's that integration of, like you said, the National Guard, FEMA, mm-hmm. understanding what you in your smaller aircraft can do, and how you can delicately put somebody down in it mm-hmm. in terrain where you might really be hovering, but maybe one skid is where it needs to be so they can jump out, things like that. Mm-hmm. That, as you said, bigger helicopters are not going to be able to do. They're going to have to send somebody down a cable.
14: Mm-hmm. That's right.
13: Mm-hmm. And that introduces a whole other level of risk.
15: Sure. Correct.
13: And everything it sounds like you're doing is trying to eliminate risk.
15: That's right. That's right. Trying to standardize in a way that gives these aviators who our customers who fly and volunteer for these missions are incredibly generous people, but they're always managing this sort of equation of the desire to save and desire to help, but the risk of being in an uncontrolled space or an area that's less controlled. So I think that this gives a framework that we hope will increase the number of volunteers, and then that will enable people to contribute and support their neighbors when they're in need. You know, I think to Eric's point, we're kind of a conduit for all this generosity people have built up from being in aviation, but they need a way to do it safely and in a controlled way. So I think that's the amazing part about Operation Hilo. They're at a really high sophistication level from the technology they have at their resources, and now the relationships they've been able to develop with the top level organizations of each region. It's a key that unlocks a whole bunch of significant life saving value. You know,
13: tell us a little bit more about where you are here at Air Venture 2025, so people can get to you. See what you've got there. You're on Boeing Plaza, right?
14: That's correct. We have our command center. So we have an operations center that we can deploy. We know that we're not always going to have the luxury of an FBO to work out of. So we can deploy this command center for any extended period of time, and we can run our operations, literally everything, out of this command center. It's set up, and you can walk through it, and we can give you the whole tour. It's behind the DC-8, the Samaritan's Purse DC-8 there on Boeing Plaza.
13: Wow. Okay. And you're going to be here all week.
14: All week.
13: Have you done any press conferences? Have you made any announcements?
15: Yeah, we announced our partnership, and the team took delivery of an R-44 that's now going to be used as kind of the flagship product for the Operation Hilo team. And you know, a big part of this is making sure there's enough aircraft and there's enough, you know, support around the country to be able to handle any mission that pops up. So, you know, I think we obviously had another live exercise with the Texas floods, and we did real quick work all on the 4th of July. It was sort of an urgent matter, of course, for all involved. So we had a lot of folks that were again, able to step in at that critical time and the critical moment. So this announcement this week and what we're sharing and demonstrating at the show is all connected to that sort of high calling that we have, you know.
13: And it's not just helicopter pilots that you need to be part of Operation Hilo, I'd assume.
14: No, we need everybody. I mean, volunteers. That's mm-hmm. what we need. You know, it takes a lot to run this mission. Helicopter pilots are one piece of it. We have to have operations, people to run operations. We have to have people to run supply, because we do. We get a lot of supplies that we can mm-hmm. take out during that time. So, yeah, we need anybody and everybody. We're not going to turn anybody away. But I will say, definitely come check out the helicopter. It's there on the corner of Boeing mm-hmm. Plaza. It's a beautiful airplane. It's sitting right there on the corner. Can't miss it. It's got all the bells and whistles, and it's going to be a great
15: nice
14: ambassador.
15: Paint job too.
14: Yeah, it's fantastic. Yeah, it's going to be a great ambassador for both of us going forward. That's right.
13: You guys sound like proud papas.
14: We have it. Yeah,
13: I'm going to come over there and take a look at it myself.
15: Just wait.
13: Our
15: new R88 that we're developing too is going to be perfect for Leaf, and so I can't wait till there's an Operation Hilo R88. Yeah. They can really do even more work and you know, save more lives. So yeah.
13: We're talking to David Smith. He is the CEO of Robinson Helicopters, and Eric Robinson. He is with Operation Hilo here at EAA Radio. Thanks for coming in.
15: Thank you.
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13: We have my favorite people. Some of the people that all of us grew up in aviation, learning how to fly with, doing our ground schools. Martha King and John King, the founders of King Schools. Thank you so much for coming to see us at EAA Radio. Martha, how are you today?
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1: Talking about where the future of aviation is going. And as flight training specialists, I wanted to ask you guys the same question. Where do you think things are going here, both with finding new people to be in general aviation and how general aviation is changing?
2: Well, general aviation is changing by technology. And we have GPS, navigation systems, electronic flight bags on our iPads. Wow. Better information, better planning, better information in the air. It's just incredible. Aerodynamics is not changing much, but boy, the way we use it sure is.
3: But something else that is changing, though, is the mix of people going for careers in aviation, as specifically with the airlines, versus people learning to fly just for the fun of it. And I'm sure that it will that it's a cycle, a wave that will change. But for right now, a lot of flight schools are very tightly focused on career-oriented learners who want to get through their training, are willing to be there 5-6 days a week and really hit it hard. And a number of flight schools have told us that they don't take people who want to learn to who want to learn to fly just for the fun of it, because they've got such a tight schedule with all these career people, and airplanes are in short supply, instructors are in short supply. It just messes up their schedule and their system for getting the career people through and on their way.
1: Ooh, that's a problem to me. I don't like the sound of that.
2: It is.
3: So I think that probably training for the person who wants to fly for fun, a lot of that will probably come through flying clubs and also independent instructors. But there's a big growth in flying clubs, helped in large part, I think, by AOPA's efforts in that way. And I think that will be a big, big source for the people who want to fly for fun.
2: Yeah, and the interesting thing is that we're going to have a shortage of flight instructors. We're going to have a shortage of training airplanes, because there's just a tremendous demand created by this desire for people to go learn to fly for the airlines.
1: What do you think about the training airplanes coming up? I got to speak with George Bai of Bai Aerospace, and he's absolutely certain that his E-Flyer 2 can solve some tremendous problems that we've had recently with the shortage of trainers.
2: Is he thinking about what the cost of flying?
1: Oh, big time with the cost.
3: Or just about the availability of airframes.
1: And airframes. So he's got 600 MOUs and hard deposits right now, a combination of which, and most are with flight schools, because he's talking about a 3-hour flight time duration and a 20-minute recharge, and you're really talking about a couple dollars a flight.
2: Yeah, it lowers the cost.
1: It lowers the cost tremendously.
3: Seriously. Right.
1: Because cost is something that's holding back the whole industry from people getting into it.
3: Right. In terms of the local flight training that you do, the local component, that sounds like a fabulous arrangement. The issue to me will be infrastructure when you want people to get out and do it cross countries, and perhaps not the cross countries for private, but when you get into the long cross countries for the instrument people and the commercial people, it may be that for the flight school, what they have to do is establish charging stations at other airports in addition to their home base, and that might be a way to go. But I see infrastructure as a big deal, and I don't know how expensive, maybe you do, the charging stations are that can accomplish that charging in 20 minutes.
1: I'm with you. I also feel that infrastructure is a problem, but I felt that way about the Tesla, and they seem to prove me wrong.
2: Well, as they're still, but you know, the Tesla.

0: Tesla company has never made a profit.
1: Well, I understand that.
0: So what's the long-term future of where the sole participant has never made a profit? And I don't think, you know, Tesla, you might be able to get away with that because they're cars. But where's the money going to come from if they can't make a profit doing it?
1: I understand completely.
0: Aviation's pretty thin, you know, we don't.
1: So we have to look at companies like the Texas Aircraft Company, which is coming out with their little Colt, which looks like a really it's a Brazilian. The people that are putting this together are a combination of Brazilians and Americans, but Right. They're building it in the U.S., and it's a fabulous little airplane. It looks a little bit like a Technam, but, you know, everything looks about the same at a certain level.
0: Everything looks like a Technam, huh?
1: The fit and finish on it is very nice, though, and the price point is about where a trainer should be.
2: Mm-hmm.
1: Yeah. You know.
2: Can you remind me what the price point is on that?
1: It's under $200.
0: I think you mean thousands, right?
1: thousands. That's exactly right. I'm trying to be kind here, guys.
0: $200, that's not bad. I'd go $300.
1: Yeah.
2: But that's getting training airplanes back in the price range that is good for flight schools as opposed to major universities and so on, because it's... At the prices a lot of trainers are going for, it's hard to make money with it.
1: Oh, that's absolutely true. And I know Simon Caldicott at Piper is very happy because he's also got hundreds of orders for trainers, and they're pumping them out. But those still are a lot like the trainer that you and I used, right?
0: They look
2: right.
0: a lot like it, don't they?
1: Yeah. They do. They do. So, you know, I ask myself, is it propulsion that's the answer? Do we change that? Do we change our techniques? You guys have gone on all online with all of your products for training. Has that helped people?
0: Oh, I think it's made access, made them more accessible. Yeah, I think so. Martha, you wanted to say something?
2: Yeah, the online, as John says, has made made the program much more accessible to people, and it's also been enabled us to hold the cost down because there's a lot involved in development not only of the course but also the software to host it online. But you don't have physical books and tapes and stuff like that that you have to deliver, so that the costs shift around. One of the problems with training planes, you say that they look a lot like what we learn to fly in. The problem is the aerodynamics aren't changing, and so that tends to imply that the airplanes are all going to look about the same because they've got the same job to do, and propulsion is probably going to be the answer. Of course, where the biggest changes have taken place, the difference between the Cherokee 140 that John and I bought to learn to fly in and the planes that Piper is selling today and new 172s is the incredible avionics that they've got with a moving map and the terrain and the onboard weather and the navigation databases and all of that, which make the actual flying part so much easier.
0: We've got better tools for managing risk than we used to have, and our outcomes are going to be better than they used to be.
1: Well, I would agree with you, but I also think that puts the onus on the flight instructor very early on to teach that risk management.
0: Well, we're now requiring scenario-based training in many parts of the aviation community, and people taking check rides now are going to have to be able to demonstrate their ability to identify and mitigate risk, and we have these wonderful tools for it. If you look at the fatality rate per 100,000 hours, there is a big inflection point about 3 years ago when we started doing scenario-based training, and I think we can demonstrate that we're getting better.
1: That's what I like to hear, that we're getting better, that we're getting the message across. Mm-hmm. That's where you look at that data. It feels so slow, but I think it's changing.
2: Right, and that came, we've been teaching recently in the Cessna program and in King School's programs, the scenario-based training, but they just started this 3 years ago or that John's talking about, testing for it in the private and then in the instrument and now in the commercial practical tests. And as you know, when they start testing on it, people start focusing on it. Instructors are teaching it better. Obviously, students are learning better, and we're delighted at the improvement in the accident rate.
1: Yeah. The saddest thing ever is when you see somebody who has just gotten that ticket go out and find themselves in a position where they either, the best scenario is they just scare themselves, but the worst scenario is that there's an accident, even a fatality.
0: Yeah.
1: It breaks my heart every time I see it.
0: We're going to get better at it, and we are getting better at it. We can demonstrate it.
1: Yeah, I love what ADS-B has done for the cockpit. I have no problem with the 2020 deadline. I don't know about you guys, but
2: we're equipped.
1: Yeah, you're equipped. I'm equipped.
0: No, it's a good thing. It's the right thing.
1: Yeah, and now we really, I think we're at the point where the price point's not going to get any lower.
2: Yeah. Right.
1: We're T-minus 6 months.
0: Yeah, yeah.
1: And now I'm listening to people have these discussions. Well, I'm not going to equip because I'm not going to fly in that airspace. And I tell them, I think you're fooling yourself.
0: What could you use your airplane for if you can't fly in that airspace?
1: That's exactly right. That's exactly right. Well, I wanted to ask you where people can find King Schools here on the field at AirVenture 2019.
2: Well, we don't have a booth, but John and I are giving a talk. We've given several talks, and they can always find us online at kingschools.com.
1: Kingschools.com. Martha, John, thank you for taking the time to come over to EAA Radio and speak with us. We are delighted to have you here.
2: Thank you very much for having
0: Thanks
2: us.
0: Thanks for making it fun and easy, Amy.
1: You got it.
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4: Welcome back to Course Correction. I'm Fareed Gio. Still cloudy skies, but it is warming up about 70 degrees. Expect the clouds to continue along with not much warmer, maybe a sprinkle here or there. Flight training is still expensive, even though for those who have gainful employment, for kids, there may not be enough airplanes to wash to trade for flight time. One way EAA is trying to help is through a scholarship program that allows chapters to award flight training funds to kids in their area. Here with me now is Chris Gauger, EAA chapter field representative, to explain how the program works. Welcome, Chris.
5: Yes, thanks. Thank you for having me on board for EAA today.
4: I actually served on a scholarship committee for a local chapter for the Ray Aviation Scholarship, so I'm familiar with the program, and to tell you the truth, having been a past president of EAA in other chapters, and this is somewhat relatively new because it wasn't available. We kind of had our own homegrown scholarship because this program wasn't available 10, 15 years ago.
5: Yeah, that's correct. So the EAA Ray Aviation Scholarship was established in 2019. So we're, you know, 5-6 years later. And so there's been chapters that for years had maybe in-house scholarships funded by donors or fundraisers or things like that. But around 2017, 2018, the Ray Foundation approached EAA about establishing the scholarship administered through chapters. And the Ray Foundation, for some background, was founded by James Ray. So he was a pilot, entrepreneur. He flew B-17s in World War II. He continued in aviation afterward, became a businessman, and founded the Ray Foundation to use aviation as a way to, you know, help teach valuable life skills like self-discipline, self-confidence, personal responsibility, problem-solving, decision-making through aviation. And flight training is one of those ways because, as those of us that are pilots, or even if you're still a student pilot, can attest to, there's a lot of skill that goes into it, and you learn a lot about yourself, and you develop a lot more personal skills that are going to help you not just operating an aircraft, but also in every other aspect of your life.
4: It sounds like this scholarship program was built on some great foundations. What is a way that how does the scholarship, just walk us through the process of awarding the scholarship? And then we can talk a little bit about how a chapter could maybe stand that up in their area.
5: Yeah, so the way the scholarship works is that, you know, the Ray Foundation provides the money to EAA. EAA manages the program. I serve as the manager for the Ray Scholarship here in Oshkosh. And then it's administered through the EAA chapters in the United States and Canada. So each year we have an application period during the winter where a chapter can submit an application to administer a scholarship. And then when the application period's over, the chapter applications get reviewed by a committee of chapter leaders, and then they're also weighed against, you know, the strength of the application, and then the chapter's the overall health of the chapter based on our chapter recognition program. The chapters that are selected to receive a scholarship get approved, and then once approved, they can start looking for those candidates. So the chapters can, you know, vet candidates, maybe kids who came up through the Young Eagles program or other kinds of youth activities at the airport. Maybe the chapter works with a local high school that has an aviation program, or there's other kinds of aviation programs in the local area where applicants can come from. The chapter picks an applicant, and then that applicant submits an application to EAA headquarters. We review that for just final approval. And then if approved, the chapter can begin supporting the scholar. EAA will begin sending the scholarship money to the chapter in increments based on training milestones. So the first increment of funds comes after the first solo, after the approval, second one after the first solo flight, and then the third after the written exam gets passed. And it's a scholarship up to $11,000 for private, sport pilot, or glider pilot training. It might be a bit different depending on if how far someone is in training or what certificate they're pursuing.
4: And that $11,000, if I can, you know, because it's been a long time since I've taken a student from zero all the way up to the private license. So $11,000 pretty much covers everything depending on the area you're in.
5: Yeah, it's going to depend on a lot of variables, you know, how much training the students had before, you know, what kind of flight instruction they're going through, what they're charging. And we find, and we're always keeping track of the expenses in case we need to ask the Ray Foundation if they want to boost it, because we did that a couple years ago. But generally, we find that $11,000 will cover or mostly cover the cost of flight training, especially if someone's already got some hours under the belt already before they receive the scholarship. And yeah, there's all kinds of variables that go into it, but even if it doesn't cover all the training, it's still covering a big chunk of money that the scholar doesn't have to worry about finding a way to pay for otherwise.
4: They only have to wash half the airplanes.
5: Exactly.
4: I'm speaking with Chris Gauger, who is the EAA chapter field representative and administers the Ray Aviation Scholarship, or at least coordinates between the foundation and chapters. So chapters can either give out full scholarships, they can also do partial where they self-fund some of it, and there's also some Ray Aviation Scholar money.
5: Yeah, so for chapters that have had at least one successfully completed Ray Scholar, then for the subsequent year, instead of going for the full Ray Scholarship where all $11,000 comes from the Ray Foundation, the chapter can pursue the matching scholarship option because the chapter's already got a proven track record from that first scholar. So the chapter can commit to pitch in 25% of the scholarship funds, 25% of that $11,000, then the Ray Foundation provides the other half. So there's a number of benefits. One of them is that it means that more Ray Foundation funds can be freed up to fund more Ray scholarships. It means the chapter can bypass the normal review process and basically get automatic approval as long as they're eligible for it. And also a chapter that applies for the matching scholarship can apply for either one or two matching scholarships per year. So if they got two great candidates, then they can put them through the program. So for chapters out there that have had at least one successful scholar, instead of doing the regular full scholarship, they could go for the matching scholarship if they want to and put some skin in the game to support the scholars.
4: What kind of guidelines does EAA give the chapters in how they run their committees and things like that to vet these candidates, et cetera?
5: So we have some requirements. The age range is first and foremost. If the scholar is pursuing private or sport pilot certification, they have to be 16 through 19 years old when they apply. If they're going for glider, since you can get your glider at 16, you can apply for that at 15 through 19. And then for the scholars themselves, they're expected after being approved to fly their first solo flight within 3 months of beginning, pass the written exam within 6 months, then pass their check ride within 12 months. And then as beyond those basic qualifications, and of course someone that can actually commit the time to flight training because it's a huge commitment of time and resources. But also, there's other kinds of preferred qualifications. Someone who's you know, a teenager, or young adult who had a young Eagle flight or Eagle flight previously, someone who's maybe already in flight training because they may have already gotten their student pilot and medical certificates already, already got a flight instructor lined up, someone who's maybe already involved heavily at the local airport, whether they're in the local chapter or in some other kind of aviation program, or maybe they even already volunteer or hang out at the local airport or even work at a local airport already. So there's, you know, some requirements, but also some preferred qualifications as well to help find those right people. We definitely want the chapters to find the kids and the teenagers that have that genuine passion for aviation. This is not just some passing interest. This is actually something they want to do for the rest of their life, whether for a career or recreation or both.
4: Oh, that's a wonderful way to look at it. Do you give advice to chapters on how to find the kids?
5: Yeah, so like I said, for chapters, if your chapter flies young Eagles, if there's kids that maybe come back for another young Eagle flight or have that extreme passion for aviation and want to find out how they can go forward, that's one of the beginning steps to find those kids. You know, chapters that do other kinds of youth activities like workshops, you know, aircraft build or restoration programs. The kids that show the interest in that stuff beyond just the flight, those can be great ways to identify the right kids who would be good candidates for the right scholarship if they're going beyond just the flight.
4: What are some do's and don'ts for the chapters?
5: Yeah, so definitely the do's, like I said, you know, find that kid who has that extreme passion for aviation. As far as the don'ts, make sure, you know, the chapter cannot tell the scholar which flight instructor, which flight school they can use. They can certainly recommend which schools and instructors to use or not to use. Because you definitely, you know, some instructors might not be good instructing. Some flight schools might charge exorbitant funds when there's less expensive options in the area. So those are some don'ts. And also, the scholars are also required to participate with the chapter. So the chapters definitely need to make sure that the scholars are staying engaged in the chapter and enjoy the experience. They're not just being bystanders at the chapter gathering, but actually have opportunities to get more involved in the chapter and recognize the how welcoming the community it is and what EAA and the chapters can bring for them.
4: So it seems like it's mutually beneficial because you are also fostering a culture within the young people to maybe stay involved in EAA and the EAA chapter.
5: Exactly, because it's getting the scholars more involved in aviation, and especially with EAA, it's getting their families, their parents and siblings involved as well. And we're at the point where we're starting to see race scholars enter the ranks of chapter leadership, and, you know, their families get on board and some of them become chapter leaders as well. And it's not just helping the scholars become pilots and make new friends and get more involved in aviation, but their families are getting brought on board as well, including many who don't come from aviation backgrounds.
4: Why don't you give me a couple success stories you feel that you've kind of come across?
5: Do you want names or just
4: no? Just some general, just some general anecdotes. It would be nice of race scholars that have done some things.
5: Yeah, well, you know, I've meet tons of race scholars and meet tons of throughout AirVenture. I mean, I know of scholars who like attend Air Academy in Oshkosh, get their pilot certificate, and then move on to, you know, come back to Air Academy, work as counselors, and help give those flights. You know, there's race scholars who've gotten their certificates and are now going off to the military academies, going off to the major universities. I mean, we're at the point now where the very first year of race scholars are starting their careers, starting to go into the airlines, the regionals. You have people that are going into United through Aviate or Delta through their program, American, Southwest, and all the regionals. And it's phenomenal. And ones that are getting like full ride tuition to aviation universities. And there's also race scholars that have started giving back, not just with other chapter volunteering, but starting to fly young Eagles as well. And I think it's so awesome that they're able to give that back.
4: Chris Gauger, thanks very much.
5: And thank you.
4: We've been talking with Chris Gauger, the EAA chapter field representative, about Ray Aviation. After an hour, we found ourselves back on course. Great job, everyone. Stay right here. Squawk 1200 is coming up next. 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
3: Here's an interview from 2009.
6: We have in the studio with us today Charlie Becker. He is with the EAA member programs here, and he's going to talk to us about something very special going on. Good morning, Charlie.
7: Good morning.
6: And you're with EAA staff. What's on your mind this morning?
7: Well, this morning I'd like to talk a little bit about our Hints for Home Builders video series. And this is something that we introduced about March of 2008. Wildly successful right from the start. Just great feedback on it. And these are really video clips teaching the home builder or the wannabe home builder basically one or maybe two techniques in the span of about 3 to 8 minutes long. My goal was when we conceived of this thing was you had to have it short enough that you could watch it at work and not get in trouble. So we wanted to keep it about under about 5 to 8 minutes. That's, anything longer than that, we knew we were pushing it.
6: That's an interesting theory because I'm sure right now that there are a lot of people out there watching us on the webcam here at work.
7: Absolutely.
8: Oh, and streaming. And speaking as an internet professional, I appreciate the efforts to keep them short because I have to contend with that all day.
6: Well, you know, and the other thing, too, is that you not only can watch them at work, which we issue the typical disclaimer.
8: At your own risk.
6: Yeah. This is not our fault, really. But you can also watch it at home as well, because if you're in the middle of your project, you know, how the heck did they do that again? Let me go take a look back. And what kind of hints and techniques are these?
7: Well, they cover the main construction areas, but really they can be very broad. Like early on, I did one on just basically clecos and, you know, how you use a cleco plier and the different types of clecos, which I thought basically no one would ever watch. But I have been proved wrong big time. I mean, thousands of people have played this video now. But then we also on the other side of the scale have done ones on how to scratch build a motor mount, you know, from just a set of plans. So, I mean, they can be starter ones, but they can also be very advanced to get the technique across. And what we found clearly is that video is a medium that is really helpful for the how-to stuff. We film these a lot like a live broadcast, which is we have a two-camera setup, and we're really just bouncing between a close-up shot of the work and a pan shot of the individual. So that allows you to get some very detailed footage as well as giving an overview of what's going on. It's been, like I said, it's been very successful. We've released about 98 videos because I just ran the report. Okay, since last year.
6: That's a lot.
7: It is quite a few. Yeah. So we're coming up on a big milestone. You know, 100 videos. Yep.
6: Yeah.
7: And that should happen a couple of weeks after Air Venture because we release one each week with E Hotline. So if you're a subscriber to E Hotline, you see it. It's consistently one of the top clicked on items that we put out in eHotline. It's always number 3 or 4 out of the top 5. But just to give you a sense of how popular these are, is those 98 videos have generated 901,000 plays.
6: Wow. That's a lot.
7: Which is, so another big milestone is not too far away, which would be the million play mark.
6: Yeah, really. So by the time you get the 100th hint out there, you probably will top the 1 million mark. And this started in just 2008?
7: Yes, March of 2008.
6: That's incredible. That's just barely over a year.
7: Yep.
6: Wow.
7: Yeah, and the impressive thing, too, is you know, the highest watched one that we have is only 22,000. So it is very spread out, across all of the videos. Yeah.
6: That's very interesting. Where do you shoot these videos?
7: Primarily, we do them here. We did a lot of them here last year at Air Venture, which was crazy. And we're not doing that this year. Okay, that was a little ambitious. But generally, what we like to do is when we have an individual, a lot of them have been, some of our technical staff have done them here at Oshkosh, you know, at the EA headquarters, but we've used a lot of volunteers, a lot of Sport Air workshop instructors. You know, we offer weekend workshops, EA does, around the country. And so a lot of them have been done by those instructors when we've had them in Oshkosh for other reasons, like teaching a workshop. And then we've had just some tech counselors and other volunteers that have a good idea. And if they happen to be in Oshkosh, we can usually get the cameras set up and film it.
6: That's really cool. Now, do you have the... is this going to be released on DVD by any chance?
7: Well, as a matter of fact, that was one of the first questions people started asking. You know, how can I download them? How can I play them at a chapter meeting? How can I, you know, I don't have internet or I have internet, but it's incredibly slow where I live. How can I get these? So about 3 months ago, right about Sun and Fun time, we came out with a DVD called Sheet Metal Basics Volume 1. We did that primarily because so many people are building metal aircraft, and as a result, we also have a lot of sheet metal tips. So the DVD You can purchase, and it's $14.95. A lot of times we'll have it on member special for $9.95.
6: Such a deal.
7: Yes. And, you know, you might say to yourself, why would anybody buy this when you can watch them on your computer as a member for free at home? But I tell you, after reviewing the DVD several times, watching them on the big screen,
8: sure,
7: well worth the extra $10, in my opinion.
6: Oh, yeah.
8: I can imagine.
6: Yeah, and the other thing, too, is how many EAAers out there, while they're working on the airplane, they've got the boob tube going.
7: Yeah, exactly.
6: And, you know, naturally, they have the DVD player added onto it, and they're probably watching their favorite movies, you know, Top Gun, Flight of the Phoenix, or whatever comes to mind. And, you know, here you are as a home builder, and you're looking at this, scratching your head, singing, thinking to yourself, "Ruh-roh, I've got a technical issue. What didn't they cover something like that?" And hints for home builders. Let me take a quick look.
7: Mm-hmm.
6: And sure enough, I would not surprise me at all that this series will eventually help out a tremendous number of home builders. And as for metal airplanes, you can't move in this place without bumping into one of them.
7: Absolutely.
6: The lot where the RVs are is just incredible. They come in all styles and flavors there. So, and of course, people are very interested in metal aircraft because they're, well, I won't say it's easy to build, but it has certain advantages.
7: Absolutely. Certainly. Yeah.
8: So which video, if you had to pick one, what was the most fun shooting?
7: Well, the one that I wanted to shoot, which I did shoot, was drilling piano hinges, just because it was a tip that I got from John Monet over at Sonics, who I'm pretty good friends with. And it just speeds up the construction because you basically, the tip, and I can just pretty much describe it, is you piano hinge generally comes in, you know, certain spacing. And so if you take a yardstick and just drill your holes in the yardstick as a template, every time you need to go to drill piano hinge, you can just grab that yardstick, you know, a metal one preferred, not wood.
6: Sure. I was just thinking,
7: you know, put it in place, get one of them centered on the piano hinge lug, and then boom, boom, boom, you just run right along and you're done. And
8: nice.
7: You know, on a project like I'm building the Sonics, is you're using piano hinges for the ailerons, the elevators, the rudder. So that's a time saver.
6: It's a very popular way of doing things, too. And listen, you know, my brother and I, we make templates for stuff that we build at times, and they never work out right. So could you have one on building templates?
7: We actually did. One of the guys who works here, Mark Force, who runs the Sport Air Workshops for me, he did one on paper templates.
6: Oh,
7: so you should go back and watch that one.
6: I'm definitely going to. That's going to. Let me write that down. Paper templates, Mark Force, la, la, la. Yeah, because the paper templates come in very handy at times. And, geez, you know, I'd rather waste paper than aluminum.
7: Mm-hmm. So, absolutely, yeah.
6: Because you got to get it right. And if it isn't right, you're scratching your head thinking, oh, how did I do that wrong?
7: Yeah.
6: So. Well, it sounds like a tremendous asset for the home builder out there. And to be honest with you, there have been a couple of them that I've taken a quick peek at, but I have not really gone into in depth. And it may be a while because I've probably got 2 gazillion emails to answer when I get out of here. I'll definitely have to check up on that. And of course, they're online with the weekly EAA update, right? And
7: yeah.
6: If not, where can they go to get them?
7: Well, there's 2 ways you can get them. Each week, it's eHotline.
6: eHotline.
7: We also, in our eExperimenter newsletter, our electronic newsletter for the home builder, we release a new one once every month when we publish that. But normally, EA.org, under the multimedia tab, and under video, is where you would find the videos.
6: So there are several different ways to tie into these things so that you can figure out what you need to know and be able to help build your kit plane smoothly. And
7: yes.
6: Get you over to rough spots.
7: That's correct.
6: Everybody hates rough spots. Well, I'm Fast Eddie.
8: And I'm Co-Talker.
6: Charlie, thank you very much for coming out. I look forward to seeing the next release, and I can obviously see I'm going to have to backpedal a little bit on that. But thanks for coming out on this absolutely bleary-looking morning. 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
9: This next one was recorded in 2014 during AirVenture Oshkosh.
1: Oh, we're at the bottom of the hour now, Mel.
10: See, I told you we were going to get through.
1: We're very close to the weekend. You're right. We're getting very close to the weekend. And we have a new guest in the studio. We have Reggie Arsenault. with Jeppesen. Reggie began his aviation career as a student at the University of North Dakota, where he focused on professional flight. He's worked at Pratt & Whitney and was recruited by Jeppesen, who knew a good thing when they saw it. So he's now Director General Aviation for the company. And you want to tell us a little bit about what's going on? You've got some serious restructuring of all kinds of stuff in your mobile apps. How are you doing, Reggie?
11: Yeah, I'm doing well. Thank you. Amy Mel, appreciate having me on the radio here. Yeah, we've been doing some pretty significant changes at Jeppesen in the last couple of years. Obviously, the iPad and mobile navigation using those devices have become very prevalent and widespread across the aviation industry. If some of you can recall, last year we launched our VFR application, Mobile Flight Deck VFR.
1: And the price point was perfect, right, mm-hmm. at $49. What I love about your application is the decluttering function, because it's all
11: data-driven. Yep.
1: Data-driven. Mm-hmm. It's not pictures, it's not scans. The zoom in, zoom out, it's instantaneous. I really love that.
11: Yeah, absolutely. And you can see that we've tied in a lot of the capability that are actually being used in the professional versions in the airlines. We've actually incorporated into our general aviation offering with the VFR app. And so we're making a lot of significant investments here. And this year we continue that momentum. One thing that we recognize is that obviously in the general aviation community, price sensitivity is a big deal. And we also recognize a lot of feedback from customers that they really want to use our Jeppesen charting format, and it's obviously industry leading, but the price point was didn't make it accessible. And so this year, we were pretty excited. We've been working on it for the last several months to introduce a new model that would allow a more affordable entry point into using those IFR charts as well. And so piggybacking on that VFR application last year, we introduced a brand new pricing model for IFR subscriptions for GA. And some of the examples that we've done is we offer the full U.S. now at $299, which is a lot more affordable than prior to. And so hopefully that resonates with the GA pilot community and, recognize the affordability being the big deal there.
10: Well, now, I don't know that you've been at Jeppesen this long, but certainly when you were flight training, it's the quintessential trainer. We all have our Jeppesen private pilot mm-hmm. manuals and of course, the approach plates and everything else. So from using them and seeing how they work now, how is that feedback on the mobile applications and the ease of use? I mean, you don't have to buy a whole new set every 56 days, I think it is, or 50.
11: Yeah, I mean, the update process, you got to figure, if you can recall, and I recall those days of having to do file your revisions and going through that
10: there's
11: process.
10: There's a savings there just in not having to do mm-hmm. that.
11: Yeah, absolutely. And now it's just a simple button, update button that you push and all your data is current and up to date.
1: One of the things that I think is seminal about this product, though, is you're one of the very few applications out there that does the whole world. And mm-hmm. you've restructured it now. You've got 10 different zones.
11: Yeah,
1: that right?
11: Exactly, yeah. Yeah, prior to it's been quite a shift from the paper world to the digital world. And so reality is our previous electronic options were a mimic of our paper coverages, which made sense in that time because obviously paper content translated to how much material you carry on the airplane. So we had 64 different options that you could choose from across the world, and we recognize that that's just not applicable now in the digital age, and so we reduced that down to 10 to make it simple. So we offer 10 different coverage options across the U.S. or across the world.
1: What I like, see, is if I decide to fly to Latin America, I can just for one time get Latin America.
10: Right. Mm-hmm. And you don't have to buy a separate set of everything every time you...
1: And the thing is, I know that the other apps may not work. They may not have the mapping capability. It's simply not a function outside of the U.S. So mm-hmm. you're going to want to go to JEP because then you're going to have what you need going somewhere.
11: Absolutely. And the biggest thing is that obviously we've taken the raw data from all the different countries across the world, and by doing so, we can actually incorporate that into one standard. So if you're flying into Latin America from the U.S., you don't have to worry about switching formats. Obviously, each government does their own format, but in the Jeppesen offering, it's one standard format no matter where you fly across the world.
1: So when you're looking at that chart, particularly approach charts, and you know where you're supposed to find your touchdown zone information, or you know where you're supposed to find your minima, mm-hmm. it's there.
11: Absolutely.
10: And all you need is you just download it from the internet before you go, and mm-hmm. and it works offline, obviously, once you've loaded it.
11: Yeah, absolutely. And we because we've done a data-driven rendering of these charts, the amount of space that it takes up on the iPad is greatly reduced from applications that are using more of a scanned paper chart. And so the space that it takes up on the app is pretty incredible how small it is, actually.
1: I like the way that it declutters as you zoom in. Mm-hmm. I think for me, I found that zooming really deep into some of the, particularly the VFR applications, you can tell that it's a scan, and it begins to blur out a little bit as you get real close.
11: Mm-hmm.
1: I call it the Google Maps effect. But
11: mm-hmm. Yeah, and we try to be intelligent about how we layer the information in. And you know, some of the design elements that we're trying to put in there is that we want to make sure that the pilot has the critical information that they need at their fingertips within a couple button pushes. And so we don't want to overcomplicate it. We want to keep it, obviously, in very critical phases of flight. You don't want to be fumbling around with the application. And so we've tried to do that on-purpose design and the information as well. And so those functions, like you see when you zoom in on the VFR app and you go directly into that airport environment, that requires not having to flip from another into another chart. You can simply get to that information by simply zooming in.
1: What about connectivity between two iPads? Say you've got a pilot co-pilot and connectivity to the existing avionics in the airplane. Where are you guys at with that?
11: Yeah, and that's definitely where the future's going. So our latest version actually allows you to share the latest IFR application we launched last week. Allows you to share between the two devices in the cockpit, so you can share that information.
10: That's pretty nice.
11: Yeah, but the reality is that where this really is, where we see it's going, is really that ability to walk into a cockpit with your mobile device and it automatically syncs up with the avionics systems. And you can see with the latest launch from Garmin, the latest launch from Avidyne, that they're heading down that path as well. And we're right there with them. We're partnering with them to make that happen.
10: Well, it's a nice natural progression. You said, you know, you started off with pretty much having the same model that you had with the paper charts, and that's what we're all familiar with. And, mm-hmm. and you get that over there, and you get a digital, and then you can kind of see where things can naturally go and slowly transition people into the digital. I think it'd be a little bit of a bit of a shock to just jump in and have too much information. So mm-hmm. it's been a nice progression.
11: Yeah,
1: I actually I found that it was the easiest app to transition to. I got to demo it a few years ago when it very first came out, mm-hmm. and it was exactly like flipping through the chart book.
10: Right, and that's mm-hmm. familiar.
1: Yeah, it was natural.
11: That's good right. to hear. I mean, we're trying to be on purpose about that, so that's actually some good feedback there.
10: Yeah, and it's a natural design process, too, so mm-hmm. it probably makes that a little bit easier for you to know where to start from and where you need to go.
1: Mm-hmm. Now, you guys have a big presence here on the field at AirVenture 14. I mean, it's mm-hmm. a big air conditioned, not even a tent, it's a building.
11: Yeah, it is a building. It's
1: what
11: pretty impressive.
1: What are you doing over there?
11: Yeah, you know, between the demos, we also have a significant customer service staff that's there to help customers with their existing services. And so we do a fair amount of that. You know, the thing that's been incredible, we got bought by Boeing in 2000, and in the last 14 years, their involvement in general aviation has continued to increase.
10: Has it been that long?
1: Oh, yeah. And you've had the benefit of Boeing servers now mm-hmm. as you've built this app. So it's a very robust. And how many other companies are using it? I mean, around the world for planning and stuff like that. Mm-hmm. So universal weather and, mm-hmm. you know, all that kind of stuff for handling. It dovetails very nicely together, doesn't it?
11: Mm-hmm. Yeah, and Boeing really stepped up this year. Obviously, they sponsored the Plaza. And so they're continuing to increase their involvement. And really, where it provides Jepson is an increase in investment. So they're really taking a hard look at the technologies and where they can continue to invest in those. So it's really helped us a lot.
1: That's terrific. You're right in front of Hangar A mm-hmm. on the field here at AirVenture. What about for people who aren't here at the show? There's a lot of listeners out there in mm-hmm. cyberspace. Where can they find out more information about Jepson, its products, training? I know there's so many different things, and Boeing, of course.
11: Yeah, the best place is actually go to Jepson.com on the website. And from there, you can branch into a lot of different information and all the offerings that we have.
1: All right, terrific. So that's training that starts with your sport pilot mm-hmm. and goes all the way up through airline transport. You've got CFI renewal courses mm-hmm. for flight instructors. Mm-hmm. And you do free webinars about the mobile apps too,
11: right?
1: Yeah,
11: thanks, Amy. I appreciate the reminder there. Yeah, so we actually started a new series. We actually are reinventing a series that we had before. So the chart clinics, we've actually brought them back as chart clinic confidentials. It's a refresh, bringing in the digital age as well. And we offer those as free webinars. You can register online to do that. And we're also having them in person here at Oshkosh. We've had several sessions throughout the week.
1: Fantastic. So if you want a chart clinic, go on over to Jeppesen in front of Hangar A. We've been speaking with Reggie Arsenault, and he's with General Aviation Jeppesen, and he's the head honcho, so ask for him. This is Attitude Adjustment. We're going to go to a quick break. We'll be right back here at EAA Radio.
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4: Welcome back to Squawk 1200. I'm Fareed Gio, along with Paul Preidecker. I hear that music, and we're not gunslingers, are we?
13: We're not. we've been called a number of things in our careers, but we're not. But it's great to be back again. It's day four.
4: It's sweltering.
13: It is. It's. I guess I'd have to say it's a typical day at AirVenture.
4: Yeah, this is the best that Wisconsin gives in the summertime.
13: That's right.
4: It's going to get up to about 90 degrees today. Very humid, and just kind of standing over the shoulder of our meteorologist a few hours ago, there might be some strong stuff coming in at the very end of the day, 11, 12 o'clock at night, and then the atmosphere needs to sneeze, and tomorrow it might be just a little bit better.
13: Outstanding.
4: But it's pretty good right here in the studio, because we have from Maiman Aerospace, Chris Black, who's our lead engineer, talking about the Speeder P2, an air utility vehicle. And some people may know your company from Jetpack Aviation, and now it's you've kind of changed the name.
14: Yeah, so we decided to rebrand. We're using our founder's last name as our brand, so that it'll just open up our opportunities more rather than just pigeonholing us into just jetpacks. Now we're opening up into that unmanned air utility vehicle sector.
13: Chris, I see you have a small model of what we're about to talk about here, and what looks different to me is that we're not talking about electric transportation. We're talking about doing this with a jet.
4: And I just want to interrupt. We have cameras in the studio, so if you hold up by the left side of your face there, toward that camera right there, so some people are listening, watching, and they can kind of see as you're talking about it.
14: Yeah, sure. So, we're using turbojet engines because you just get so much more power density out of jet fuel than you can out of electric motors, and we want to keep the vehicle very small, very compact. We're kind of trying to fit in between the small electric drone and the full-size helicopter. There's a gap there that we're filling with that. So keeping it compact using those turbojet engines is the only way to do it.
13: And Chris, when you talk about you're sort of getting more bang for the dollar in your approach to this, does it also give you more range? Does it give you more time in flight? I mean, what are some of the comparisons?
14: Yeah, it gives you more range. It gives you better speed. You get to where you're going faster. It's just all around the best way to go right now. If we had small turbofan engines, that'd be the real way that we would like to do this. But nobody makes anything that small yet. I think maybe the market isn't quite there yet. So the more popular we become, the more we sell. Maybe we'll attract some of those engine companies to start making turbofans.
4: What's interesting, though, is these small. I mean, when I think of a small engine like that, I think of an APU and a business jet or something like that. How has that particular size engine, the evolution, come from what we normally think of that?
14: This market was kind of developed around missiles and then a lot around hobby as well. But the manufacturers are really, really stepping up their game. So there was a few APU companies that kind of started that as well. But mostly right now we're looking at people that are using these for missiles.
4: And are they starting to become purpose-built, the manufacturers?
14: Yeah, they're starting to work with companies like ourselves and others outside the missile realm, so that they could, they're asking us what we want now, and we're able to put fittings where we want and different things. Because missiles are a one-way trip, and, we want to come back. And so they're hearing some of our feedback, and then there's some stuff that we do as well on our own to enhance the capabilities of them.
13: So, Chris, when I look at it, and I know that it can be either remote operated or with a pilot, are you focusing on one segment or the other, more importantly?
14: Yeah, so definitely the remote or the unmanned sector, the autonomous flight, putting a person on it, it comes with its own set of challenges that we want to tackle someday. And again, because we came from that jetpack background, we want to climb on it all the time. But it's just much easier to enter that market unmanned, and there's so many use cases for it.
13: So let's talk about that. There's no shortage of discussions about, you know, UAS, about drones, other applications for advanced air mobility. Where do you see a future? What markets are you looking at?
14: Yeah, so we've got a couple markets. The military is a huge one, obviously. Getting blood and bullets to the front line, getting things in and out of hard situations. It's really tight, compact. There's a threat of getting a helicopter shot down. You've got crew member on board. You don't want to be able to put those guys in harm's way anymore. The other use cases outside of the military would be civilian oil rigs, offshore oil rigs, firefighting, stuff like that.
15: And you talk about this, it can be autonomous, it could be piloted. Your control system, is it kind of unique, or is it kind of in line with some of the other kind of autonomous control systems that are being developed?
14: Yeah, so I would say, like, we built it from scratch, so it's unique that way. And we're basically making it flying completely by itself. Like, you don't have to have a pilot's license to fly this thing. It's self-stabilizing, flying in a protected envelope. So it's similar to the other electric systems in that way, but we had to build it from scratch, start from the beginning, because we're using turbojet engines, and nobody had ever done that before.
15: We're talking about the Speeder P2, an air utility vehicle from Maiman Aerospace. Chris Black is with us. He's their lead engineer. I wanted to follow up on that and ask you, because it's not necessarily the Wild West, but it is kind of the frontier of this type, these types of vehicles. And in talking about the control system, is amongst the manufacturers, are they talking about some standardization in control systems so they can at least be integrated a little bit better across platforms?
14: With flight control hardware manufacturers, there's a few that are kind of being weeded out and narrowed down so that everybody kind of goes the same ones. I'm not going to spout any names at the moment, but there's a few that are really making a name for themselves in the unmanned space. And so everybody's kind of going that direction, making it much more standardized, easier to for everybody to kind of jump on board. You still have to do most of the work yourselves as far as making the flight control logic itself, but the hardware is getting really good, which makes it possible for us to do stuff like this. Because in the 60s, they tried to do something like this with a 747 sized vehicle, and the entire inside of the vehicle was filled with computers just to do this, what we're doing now. And what our computer is smaller than a cell phone now, so it's just making that possible now where it wasn't really before.
13: So we talk a little bit about flight controls. If I saw this in real life, do the flight controls look like what I would expect flight controls to look like? Or are we talking about vector thrust sort of things? Or what are we talking about?
14: Yeah, so a little bit of what you'd imagine. I won't go into too much detail because that's a little bit where our secret sauce is. But, yeah, we've got some vectored thrust going on. We've got some engine RPM control. We've got a couple of axes of freedom. You know, with the winged model, we're going to put control surfaces on there as well. So we've got plenty of degrees of freedom to work with.
15: So you sent us some information, and you have a picture of the Speeder on a beach. Does it deliver daiquiris?
14: Yeah, you could deliver whatever you want on there.
15: You speak a little bit about the modular capability. What are the potential? What's the potential there?
14: Yeah, so the idea is very scalable. We've got one that can carry 100 pounds. We've got one that can carry 600 pounds. We can go up a couple thousand pounds if we wanted to. Multiple engine companies that we can use. So the whole idea is that it's scalable up and down. And then even within that, if you've got one model that you know, this is the model that I want, 100 pounds or whatever it is, you can put wings on it. You can take wings off. You can put cargo on there. You can put something else on there. So the whole idea is we're building a whole new category of vehicle. You know, if you were to ask me, how big is an airplane? It's like, well, it depends. You know, like that's what we're doing here with the Speeder. It's a whole brand new category that you can kind of do whatever you want with.
13: So you're really trying to get into markets that may be underserved at the moment. You're trying to come up with new applications. And oh, by the way, you're doing this by really not creating a one-size-fits-all solution, and that's probably the benefit of the modular approach. Is that what you're driving at?
14: Yeah, exactly. We're very flexible. You know, if a customer comes to us and says, oh, I want it this way or I want it that way, you know, that's a blessing and a curse because we can go in all the directions. But so we've kind of consolidated most of the data from all of these customers and said, okay, we're going to focus on this size and this speed and this payload right here. We'll get that on the market, and then we'll tackle the rest of those.
15: What kind of people do you need to help you with this project? What kind of engineers, conceptual artists? What are the people you're trying to recruit?
14: Yeah, I mean, first of all, people that are passionate and creative with that yes and mentality rather than the no but. You know, they can look at something and instead of saying, well, that's not the way we normally do it, they can say, well, let's think about a new way of doing things. So that's typically engineers, typically mechanical engineers, aerospace engineers, you know, software engineers, flight control systems engineers, things like that. I mean, we're expanding daily, so those people with that passion and that willingness to be open and try new things.
13: Chris, you're on the field here, I suppose. Where are you if somebody wants to have a look?
14: Yeah, so we're at the AFWERKS tent in one corner of the AFWERKS tent. I think it's number 326. Numbers aren't visible anyway. So
15: are you by the display or by the big hangars out that way, or are you up or north or south of the convention taxiway?
14: A little bit south of the taxiway there.
15: Okay,
14: right,
15: so you're
14: next
15: in
14: to where Garmin and
15: okay.
13: Is it air conditioned?
14: No, it's not. Unfortunately, it's pretty cool in there. So come by, but yeah, if you're looking for air conditioning, we're not the booth for you. But
13: I know it's kind of a luxury here, isn't it?
14: Yeah.
15: I may have missed this, but is there a mock-up, or do you have the actual vehicle out there?
14: Yeah, the actual vehicle that we've got flying. We've got a video of a small one flying, and we've got a real one sitting there that we have flown, sitting right there. Yeah, come on, take a picture with it if you want. Yeah.
13: Do you have a chance to get around and see some things yourself, or is it just work for you?
14: Well, I've been trying to escape. You know, it's pretty popular, but we're tag teaming, so one guy will stay at the booth, and I'll be looking around. I've been seeing some very cool stuff. It's my first time here at Oshkosh.
13: Oh,
14: so
13: wow.
14: I've been having a blast.
13: Make sure you come back next year.
14: Oh, yeah,
15: well, you're doing well. You already got some media exposure. Your first time here, you've done well. Thank you very much for joining us.
14: Well, thank you.
15: And Chris Black is the lead engineer for Maven Aerospace. He talked about the Speeder P2, an air utility vehicle. 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
1: Ah, we've been at it again. We've been guest swapping. Guest swapping is so much fun at Air Venture here at EAA Radio. I now have Paul Harrop, a good friend of mine, who is doing... Are you doing all of the video for AOPA?
17: Oh, goodness, not all me. We have a big team. I'm happy to be a part of that team, but we put out a lot of content. I could no way in the world do all that myself.
1: Well, he's a master videographer.
17: Oh, thank you.
1: He knows how to get cameras where they need to be on aircraft so that you can absolutely get the best video. And he seems to make people look pretty good, even in, you know, the AOPA live stuff that you guys do.
17: Well, I found that if you don't make them look good, they don't let you come back. So it's been a craft of necessity.
1: Now, you've been here pretty much all week at Air Venture 2019. Tell me what you've seen that was the coolest.
17: My friends, the people that make aviation awesome are the people that have a passion for it. And to me, the people are much better than the equipment. That comes second. I've seen some really cool things. My favorite airplane in the world is here, Beechcraft Starship, and I haven't seen it in person, but I've seen it on social media, and I'm going to go find it.
1: Oh, it was over at Boeing Square. In fact, it was getting ready to fly when I walked by Boeing Square earlier today.
17: That's amazing. The most amazing time I've ever had in the air was right seat on a Starship.
1: Oh, I hate you.
17: I also
1: You've
17: shot one air
1: been
17: to air.
1: There.
17: Yeah, there's four still flying, and a man named Raj has two of them down in Addison, Texas, and I got to fly right seat on one of them. And we shot the other one air to air. And then Robert Shearer has the one that's here. And then there's another airworthy one in Tulsa that doesn't fly that often. But four of them left out of 53, I believe.
1: Oh, man. See, now I missed my seat on the Concorde because I just wasn't intelligent enough to know that I needed to go fly that airplane before it stopped flying. I cannot miss my chance to get a ride on a Starship.
17: That's fine. You can ride on mine someday. I'm just, you know, a little bit short on making that happen yet, but we'll get there.
1: It's a deal.
17: All right.
1: So, Paul, one of the reasons I wanted to bring you on the radio this week is because we really have had this theme of where are we going to get the people to do our jobs tomorrow? Now, I am a retired journalist who I fail at retiring a little bit, and a volunteer here at EAA Radio. I love it. I love my volunteer jobs. But you have a very interesting niche that I don't think people think about, which is being an aviation and aerospace videographer. Can you tell me, where are we going to get the next generation?
17: We've got to find people that are passionate about storytelling, because stories are what give these airplanes life. We project a lot of things onto airplanes. We give them personalities, we take their histories, and we romance what they used to do, and we keep them alive today. But it's really not about the hardware. Yes, those same rivets flew

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1: 75% of what I think makes a piece compelling, and that's the people's stories behind it. The people that maintain it, the people that built it originally, the people that fly it, and the people that look at it and admire it. I'm not saying ignore how cool the machines are. I'm just saying take a moment, look around, and look at all the human beings involved in that airplane throughout its history and at that moment in time, and you'll find a much more compelling story.
2: I'd have to agree with you. I've seen the montages that come out of this show that all of the big magazines do, for instance. And some of my favorite photographers ever, the Mike Fizers, the Russell Munsons of the world, they seem to have that knack for taking what would have been a chrome propeller, but that photo is magic because of the people that you see in the reflection of the chrome. Something as simple as that really brings the picture to life.
1: Absolutely. And gives it soul. I mean, at the end of the day, these machines don't have a soul. The soul we assign them is something we're projecting. So that's us. We're becoming a part of that story. Other people's story are a part of what you're experiencing there. So never lose sight of the fact that people make this whole thing interesting. People are my favorite part of AirVenture. People are my favorite part of airplanes. So if you love people, then I think that's the best level to enter into the next generation of storytelling about airplanes.
2: So let's talk about skills, though, too, because you wouldn't have this job had you not acquired some skills, some very specific skills, I'd guess.
1: Yeah.
2: What do they need?
1: So you have to be good with your craft. Your craft, if in this case, is video. So you need to be able to understand what makes a good shot, what makes a bad shot, what's going to lead to acquiring good elements to be able to tell that story. The very baseline is be able to get the building blocks to put a piece together. So everyone has an iPhone or an Android or something that takes video. That's a great place to start. You don't need a $10,000 cinema camera to get started in this and to build those fundamentals. But I learn the craft of visual storytelling by watching a lot of really talented visual storytellers. There's groups on Facebook. There's people that have done it for many years. You can just watch stuff and see what is good and try to emulate it. Learn the rules of videography. Learn the National Press Photographers Association, NPPA, shooting standards. Once you know those rules, then you can start to break them. But have the building blocks of videography. I learned mine, and I learned my craft and paid my dues in the television news world. Started out as a cameraman, became what's called a multimedia journalist, where I was basically shooting all my own video and the reporter, moved on to become a news anchor after that, but I still shot my own stuff. That building block of being able to do visual storytelling is to hone your craft of using the camera. So you can't ignore that. And it makes it really easy these days with the technology. It's a lot easier. Well, I'll say this. It's a lot harder to get bad video than it was 20 years ago.
2: Well, and it's also probably not going to kill your back like it used to, because carrying these heavy cameras around.
1: Yeah, no more beta cams, no more separate decks, 3/4 inch. That's a little before my time, but no more videotape. Just from a standpoint of not having to mess with something that will make you go bonkers, no more videotape. Everything's recorded to a disc or a hard drive or a card, and that's really, really nice.
2: Oh, I can only imagine. So, can you go to school for this?
1: You can. I didn't, but you're certainly welcome to. I learned by doing. I think TV news is the best place to go if you really want to be good at visual storytelling, because you're going to do a lot of stories, and you're going to have a lot of deadline pressure, and you're going to become good and efficient. That's where I went to school. I went to school chasing down breaking news. So I'm sure there are wonderful higher education opportunities. I just never availed myself of them.
2: Well, we have to give a shout out to St. Cloud State University's broadcast journalism program, because all of the producers and the engineers and the people who are going to work on this recording that we're making right now are those students.
1: Awesome.
2: And they are actually they're cutting their chops right here at EAA AirVenture. They are the hamsters that make this
1: it's a lot.

0: radio station go. And they're terrific, just absolutely terrific. So the answer is, yeah, there are some broadcast journalism schools out there. I know in my local area, in my town, Florida Gulf Coast University students, I see them on TV all the time because they're interns at all the stations. And my husband keeps going, well, who's this one? Where'd he come from? And I keep laughing at him going, honey, all those guys out there doing the news, they're all students. That's why they keep changing. You know, they're getting internships in the news stations.
1: Yeah, you start out in a, you know, typically in a smaller market and work your way up by market size. But I have the good privilege of getting to tell stories of people that fly and airplanes and being at Oshkosh and finding people's stories. And the foundation that I built in TV news made it to where I am at this point. I'm very fortunate for that. And I would encourage other people to join the aviation trade press. I mean, we need more people to talk about aviation, general aviation all the way up. It's such a broad and dynamic field, and it's growing. The demand for it's growing. Look at eVTOL. That's going to be a whole other can of worms.
0: Yeah.
1: I don't even know much about that yet. I still think that that's going to be a tremendous growth opportunity. There's going to be stories around eVTOL. There's going to be people that that have interesting things and do interesting things with them. So that's a growth opportunity in the same way that traditional piston-powered fixed-wing aviation was way back in the day. Maybe we're seeing the dawn of a whole nother thing. Maybe there's going to be an air venture for eVTOL in 60 years, and they're going to look back on the good old days. Think about that. So there's definitely going to be stories to tell with anything in aviation or aerospace.
0: Well, eVTOL will solve the air venture traffic problem.
1: Oh, my
0: goodness. I can assure you of that.
1: Let's not even go there.
0: It's gotten better through the week.
1: It has. It has. But I think that just shows the demand. People want to come out here and interact with their friends and see all the amazing things, go to the workshops, the forums. It's encouraging, if maybe a little frustrating, but encouraging to see so many people lined up to come here in the morning.
0: Now, you're shooting live. You've been shooting all week over at the AOPA tent. Where is that? Can you tell people where it is on the field?
1: Sure. Yeah. Flight line at the Brown Arch. If you've been to Air Venture, you know right where that Brown Arch is. Just to the west of that is the AOPA campus. We'd love to see you come out there. There's a cool little ice cream shop right next to it. Get an ice cream cone. Watch the air show with us. That's what we're all doing. AOPA is filled with aviators. We're just as passionate as you are about it. So we love to just geek out about stuff, and we want to hear your story. We want to know what's going on, and tell us what's happening in your little neck of the woods.
0: Well, and you've been cutting AOPA live over there all week, haven't you?
1: Yeah, that's why I'm on tape delay here. I had to push back because we were recording AOPA live this week and had, you know, as you do in television, you have some delays from time to time. And so we just got done taping, and we're going to edit the show, and that will be up shortly at aopa.org/this week. And then the show that I host called Flyby, it's kind of a more fun, younger, fresher look at aviation and what's going on in the world. We'll have that up on our social media channels at some point soon.
0: Oh, that's terrific. So they can find it at, what is Twitter, is at AOPA?
1: At AOPA. On Instagram, it's Fly with AOPA. On Facebook, it's AOPA, Your Freedom to Fly. So just put it in there and you can find it. If you have a screen and an internet connection, doesn't matter the device, we have content for you. And we hope you'll take a look at it, because we've been working hard all week to bring you the stories from here at AirVenture. And there are hundreds of thousands of stories here, because everyone's got multiple stories.
0: Oh, you got that right. Well, thank you, Paul Harrop, for coming over and telling your story.
1: Thank you, Amy.
0: On EAA Radio. Come back and see us again next year.
1: Oh, it would be my pleasure. Thank you.
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3: Hi, this is Mike. Hello, Paul.
4: Hello, Mike.
3: We're in our last quarter hour in Squawk 1200, talking still and again with the Flying Musicians Association and its co-founder, John Zapp. So, John, are flying musicians playing at AirVenture this year, and will there be opportunities to kind of meet up and hear some of the fruits of the labor?
5: Boy, I suspect you missed us then. Yes, last night we had a flying musicians show night. As many musicians as we could gather up played at the SOS Brothers tent. We had the stage there from 8 o'clock to midnight, And it was awesome. It was a wonderful collection of folks. The bass player was from Canada. We had a duet from Texas.
3: How many flying musicians are we talking about?
5: Well, I'd say we had probably about 12 last night that showed up and performed. And then many more came and listened.
4: So, John, in our last segment, you were talking about your membership overall. If I wanted to send somebody to you and say, this is a great organization to join, how do they get acquainted with you and how do they join up?
5: You would say, Alexa. Flying Musicians, and we're everywhere. We of course, have a website, and we're all over social media. I think five different ones that we're constantly on, and there's several others that we touch from time to time. So basically the best way is to go to the website and sign up, or just send me an email, john@flyingmusicians.org. It's not any easier than that.
4: And you'll take care of them.
5: Definitely. Yeah. We've got shirts that that everybody loves, and we send those out, and folks wear them both in music and in aviation. It's just a wonderful thing, and yeah, we take care of our own.
3: I want to bring also in on the conversation John Dyer. JD, welcome back.
6: Thank you. It's a pleasure being here.
3: We had you in studio last year, and you were playing trumpet. This year, you don't have your trumpet, but you did fly in, right?
6: I flew in, yes, in my car.
3: Oh, okay. That
4: well, there's no overbooking in your car, is there?
6: That's correct. And I can carry my golf clubs that I got, you know, all sorts of things that I need to have.
3: So you're a participant in the Flying Musicians.
6: Yes, I am. I kind of consider myself a retired participant. I try to make all of the venues of the aviation venues, and of course, the Flying Musicians are there. So I try to help out and participate as much as possible. It's a great opportunity, you know, to play, and in music is an international language, so many times, you know, we may not be able to speak the same language, but we can always play the same music. So that makes it great.
3: Yeah. What do you like to play?
6: I'm more of a contemporary progressive jazz person.
3: Yeah.
4: How long have you been doing that, JD?
6: Oh, I'd say probably 50 plus years.
4: Yeah. Wow. That's great.
6: Yeah. I have actually an undergraduate degree in music education, and it was a means to an end for me. Growing up, I'm really a product of the civil rights movement, and they said all you had to do was get a college degree and you could go fly, and they didn't specify what it was in, so I went and got a degree in music. And you know, people think you have to be really mathematically superior, but as a musician, I could count to four. And that's what was important. And it really made it, you know, learning to fly is an experience that as a student, you really have to trust your IP. And as a musician, we don't ask a lot of questions. If you say you push the stick forward, the houses get bigger.
4: Yeah.
6: You pull it back, they get smaller. If you keep it back too long, they get bigger again. We don't ask why. The engineer or the architectural type person would want to know why. But musicians, okay, if you say that, that's what we're going to do. So we make the best pilots.
4: Well, we've been having opportunities to talk with your membership and with John about the similarities in just the process of learning to fly and learning to become a musician, that there's similar thinking patterns, and it's always been fascinating to me to hear about that. You must agree.
6: Yeah, now that you mention it, it really is. It has some very parallels are very similar.
3: Mm-hmm. So there must be a significant range of instruments that you see represented across Flying Musicians. Is it safe to say that if you're a musician, it doesn't really matter what you play, there's probably a place for you?
5: Yeah, there's actually an egg player.
4: say that again?
5: We have a roadie that follows us around from air show to air show. I guess he's called an air show roadie.
4: Uh-huh.
5: And he plays the egg. It's a kind of a percussion instrument. You know, it's an egg with beads in it and a plastic egg. And yeah, it's very eclectic. Very eclectic. I mean, we've got symphony players. Yeah, everything from horns to woodwinds to harps. principal harpist for the right. Utah Symphony. It's just an amazing assortment. And the same way with aviation. We've got hang glider pilots, remote pilots now are members as well, and you know, up to
6: I flew 747s.
5: Yeah. So yeah, JD
6: all around the world. I'd sit in on layovers and play jazz.
4: That's great.
6: I lived the dream, really.
4: I was going to ask you, are you still playing now?
6: Just with the Flying Musicians. Yeah. I was playing in church up until about this year, but after 20 years, I decided I'd, you know, retired from that, too.
5: Yeah, JD played with us last night, and he'll be playing at some of the private parties that we'll be doing. We do private parties for the four corporations out here, aviation and music. And to raise funds for our scholarship program. So we'll be doing several of those this week. And we'll also have the jam that we've been putting on now for, I think, John Vining, our North Central ambassador, keyboard player, and also the U.S. and Canada sales rep for SD planes. He just completed his SD-1 mini sport. It's a single seat with a T-tail. It's an awesome-looking airplane. Go out and visit him and I think spot 907 in the ultralight area. And so he's going to be hosting the jam in the ultralight area next to the Red Barn on Thursday night from 6 to 9. You'll be able to hear J.D. on the horn, and other folks will be coming. And it's just, again, it's a fun night of music, a very eclectic group. And there's a correlation that or more of a relationship that you understand as a pilot, especially in an aircraft you have multiple crew. It's crew resource management. And
1: sure.
5: What's really neat is we have some folks that are students and both music and aviation, and some who are professionals. Now, a professional pilot is the captain. The other individual is the co-pilot. So in music, it's the professional musician who is the captain, and the non-professional is also the as the co-pilot. So it's really an interesting mix there of egos, as well as experiences and skill levels. So you being a commercial pilot, understand that.
4: I do, but until you just mentioned this, I never really dawned on me that if you're watching a group of musicians play, there is a great deal of sort of verbal and nonverbal communication that looks like cockpit resource management, but it's directed towards organizing your music.
5: Right. Exactly the same.
6: Sure.
4: I had not made that connection, but that's very good.
6: And that's how you can get up on a stage with people that you've never really met before and play the same.
4: Because there's
6: songs.
4: Some standards. And,
6: yeah. And, you know, we have, you know, when you want to go certain places, you might give a nod or one guy stands up, you know. So you just have to be very attentive. You have to be...
4: I suppose if the guy stands up, he wants to play.
6: Well, yeah. The guy that's playing, I mean, when we were going to various places in the music, that's what I was reference to, yeah.
7: So one of the things that you touched on is the Thursday event. Are there others this week, or is that the one that we need to be focused on then?
5: In the future, yes, that's the one. Thursday night is the big one, and that has been going on. Well, we started it several years when Adam Smith used to be here. He was a big proponent, and I think he played the ukulele. Adam asked me to set something up, and we did some jams in the Forms building. And then when Adam left, that kind of dried up, and then we ended up down at the Ultralight Barn. And so I think that's been about 4 years or so. And so that's the big gathering. The gathering we had last night, we're hoping that can continue, because that would be a great kickoff for AirVenture, for all the musicians and pilots flying in.
7: Yeah, that was the one that Sunday night you're talking about. Yeah.
5: But again, you know, the EA concert band, Elton, has done a wonderful job with them. And there are many of our members in that band. So, you know, definitely get out there Wednesday night at 5
7: o'clock.
5: Yeah,
7: you're speaking of Elton...
5: Iseli.
7: Right, who's the who's been the director for the EA concert band for years and years.
5: Mm-hmm. Yeah. And I mispronounced his last name.
7: It's Iseli, right?
5: Iseli.
7: Yeah, Iseli. Elton Iseli. Got it.
5: Yes. Okay. And that's Wednesday night at 5, yeah. So many members from across the country are playing in that band. And then a lot of them will also be out at Thursday night for the jam, open mic night.
7: Okay, great.
4: So JD, there's a lot on the grounds here. There's some things you specifically came here to see.
6: Just everything. I'm an old school. I'm an old school guy. You know, I still have round dials and gauges in my airplanes. Now I have two Aerostars. I have a Smith model and also a Piper model. So
4: those are such beautiful airplanes.
6: They are. They really are. And people are really amazed. They're really a good airplane. I'll be looking for perhaps some new equipment, some GPS stuff. And since I got to do the ABS in thing, I guess I'll have to look for those instruments also.
7: Yeah, I think you're in good company there.
4: Okay. Absolutely.
7: So we've been talking with John Dyer, JD, who's a member of Flying Musicians and one of the organization's co-founders, John Zapp. Thanks so much for all you folks do with the supporting and encouraging young people who have these dual passions that run deep, aviation and music.
5: Oh, you're welcome.
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0: This is Amy Labota with Attitude Adjustment, and I now have a good friend, Tom Haynes, fellow Aviation Publications retiree, and Quentin Smith. They are with Elephants, Rhinos, and People, which is an NGO. In fact, you got ERP.NGO. I think that's wonderful as your website. And you are working to save some animals, and you're doing so through general aviation. Welcome to Attitude Adjustment, Quentin and Tom. Tell us about what you're doing in Africa and why it's so important and how GA is helping.
8: Yeah, thank you very much for having us, Amy. Yes, we've been going for a good 10 years. We're celebrating our, 10th anniversary this year, and we are conserving elephants and rhinos in southern Africa. And we do so by, acquiring big pieces of land and then taking care of the animals that way with boots on the ground. And we've expanded so much, we ran out of boots. So we decided we need an eye in the sky, and we established ERP Air Wing, which is leveraging aviation for conservation.
0: ERP Air Wing. I like the sound of that. Now, one of the other things you're doing is you've got a very unique airplane that you've settled on. Why?
9: We've settled on the NX Cub from Cub Crafters, and it's a little unusual in that it has a nose gear on it. Most of the X Cubs or other Cub Crafters airplanes are tailwheel airplanes. We selected the NX Cub because it's got a really robust nose gear on it that makes the airplane just as capable as any of the tailwheel airplanes out there, either at Cub Crafters or anywhere else. But because it's a nose gear airplane, it is a lot easier for pilots to come over and fly the airplane and transition into it easily without having to have tailwheel proficiency or a tailwheel endorsement. And also, we learn that it's also about a third cheaper to insure than a tailwheel airplane, because we all know about some of the accidents that are typical with tailwheel airplanes and far less likely in a tricycle gear airplane. So it's an amazing kind of backcountry airplane that'll do really well in the outer parts of Namibia where we're going to be.
0: Okay, so you just said two things that are kind of weird to me: nose wheel and backcountry airplane.
9: Yeah.
0: What is it that's hardened about this nose wheel on this airplane that really makes it so good for that?
9: Yeah, it's an amazing piece of engineering, actually, the way that they have completely designed the nose gear truss system to tie into the engine mount and distribute the loads from the nose gear in a way that out into the frame in a way that really makes the nose gear very stout. It is a pivoting nose wheel, like a Cirrus or something like that. But when you're on the ground, if you want to maneuver it around, there's a pin you can pull, and the nose wheel will spin completely around.
0: Wow.
9: And allow you to easily maneuver it in and out of tight spaces. And then you do have to put the pin back in, and there is an alarm in the airplane that will let you know if you forgot.
0: Oh, good.
9: Because
0: that wouldn't go well.
9: Yeah, but I've flown it and done some really short takeoff and landing things, and I've flown with Brad Dom, for example, in Idaho and some pretty tight places, and there is no compromise with the nose gear versus the tailwheel airplane
0: Sweet.
9: In this case.
0: Sweet. That is very awesome. Now, you're talking about bringing pilots over. Explain to me what you mean by where are you getting your pilots from?
8: Yeah. So, Amy, what we're initially doing is we'll, you know, once we have our second aircraft, and we can talk about that in a minute, but once we have them in Namibia and we are operational there, we will be putting, like, African wildlife packages or experiences together where, you know, U.S. pilots can come over and fly the planes and fly over the areas where we are conserving elephants and rhinos, but land and stay at lovely lodges and just have a fabulous African experience. And the way we'll do that is you know, or the proceeds from that will go towards ERP Air Wing to fund our operations on an ongoing basis. So we'll have an event like that on a quarterly basis. And, you know, we'll see where the program leads. We, in the future, we may need volunteer pilots to actually come and help us fly missions. You know, we'll figure that out when we get there, but that's the plan for right now.
0: Envision a mission for me, a typical mission. How can GA help protect these animals? I mean, what do you see from above that really makes that difference?
8: Yeah, so I think, you know, the first thing is awareness. So, you know, I always say it's like putting a big beware of the dog sign up in the sky. And in other areas where we have, you know, protection from the air, we have zero poaching incidents.
0: Oh.
8: You know, so it's very effective. And, you know, we'll fly daily missions. These planes are equipped with infrared cameras as well as GPS collar tracking devices. So where there's an elephant herd, we would collar the matriarch and we'll know where they are so we can fly right to them and do herd monitoring, herd counting, and make sure they are all good and safe. And on a daily basis, we'll you know, visit the different areas and make sure that the surroundings are safe and sound and communicate with our people on the ground so we can coordinate with them and with the government.
0: This is Amy Laboda, your host of Attitude Adjustment. We're talking with Quentin Smith and Tom Haynes about ERP, elephants, rhinos, and people. It is a terrific conceptualization of a project. You just had a talk here today at AirVenture. How did that go?
9: Yeah, we had a press conference where we took official delivery of the first NX Cub. It's on display at the Redbird booth, and people can go by and see it all week. And so when it gets to Namibia, it'll be the first NX Cub to be in all of Africa.
0: Oh.
9: So that's kind of exciting.
0: How's it getting there?
9: Well, we're going to get two of them once we get the second one paid for. We'll ship the two of them to Namibia in a container because it really is only cost-effective to send two at a time. And then we'll assemble them and put them to work over there. But as Quentin alluded to, we are running this campaign now called the Signature Campaign, where we're inviting 500 pilots to each donate $1,000. And that will help fund this, pretty much fund entirely this second airplane for us. So we're pretty excited about that. We've had great response here at the show and look forward to more.
0: Oh, that's terrific. So you have a way to do that over by the Redbird booth, too.
9: We do. There's a QR code on our signage that you can just scan with your phone, takes you right to the page where you can learn about it and enter your information for donating. And the really fun part of it is it's the signature part is that those who donate can have their name on the side of the airplane. So the second airplane will be fuselage, will be covered with names of the people who helped make that airplane possible. And it'll be flying in Namibia doing its great work, all as sort of a way to honor all the people who helped get it there.
0: Now, this is kind of a labor of love for you, Tom. I mean, we go way back.
9: We do.
0: AOBA pilot.
9: Let's not even think about how far back that goes.
0: Full disclosure, I have worked for Tom in the past, and he is a worthy taskmaster, I will tell you that. But in retirement, you've really, you've got a passion for what's going on in Africa. Talk about that, please.
9: Yeah, I mean, I've really developed a passion for public benefit flying in general, doing some pilots and pause flights with my Bonanza recently, for example, and those kind of missions. But Africa really holds a special place in my heart. You know, I flew there first in 2012 with my wife. We did a flying safari kind of thing, and the ability up close to the animals, you know, use a GA airplane to get around to places that are really difficult to get to any other way. You land, you stay at these beautiful lodges, you go to these game viewing drives, and you get right up close to the airplanes and it really spoils you. You know, you will never be satisfied going to a zoo again after you've had this experience.
0: Yeah.
9: But it you know, really Africa, you know, kind of gets a hold of your heart and just finds a place there. And so I've really become passionate about the idea of flying in Africa and helping the animals. And so when Quinton and Company reached out to me asking for some help on this project, it was an easy yes because of my experience there.
0: Quinton, where did you meet Tom?
8: Well, you know, everybody knows Tom. So, you know, it's in one of many sources. But, you know, certainly after his retirement, we connected with him. And, you know, I was still explaining about elephants, rhinos, and people. But when I got to rhino, he said, I'm in. So, you know, he's been a tremendous friend of ERP and of the ERP Air Wing. And, you know, just a fantastic guy to have with us. And we've had a lot of fun so far and a lot of support. And I think I'll just also say that the first aircraft that we acquired, we got from, you know, tremendous support from a handful of donors, of which Redbird Flight Simulations are one. And that's where our airplane is parked there. So they kind of gave us the pioneering support that paved the way for a number of other donors and put us in a position relatively quickly to buy our first plane, which we took ownership of this morning. So, you know, we're pivoting now to, you know, we had a lot of pilots that say, well, look, we want to make a contribution, and we figured out this way to do it with a signature campaign.
0: Yeah, that is just terrific. The situation in Namibia is a little bit unique because the terrain is so unique. You've got really, really like sandy desert there, and then you've got mountains. That can make it very challenging. I mean, that makes it perfect for the oversight.
8: Yeah, absolutely. I mean, you know, just for our U.S. friends, you know, Namibia is about the size of Texas and Louisiana combined. So, you know, about 10% of the U.S. in terms of surface area, but with less than 1% of the population. So very sparsely populated country, a very interesting country. You know, if you look at the landscapes there, it's some look like the moon, and there's oasis and wilderness and desert. So it's really, they have a slogan that says, see the whole world in one country and see Namibia.
0: Wow.
8: And, you know, and of course, again, Cub Crafters, NX Cubs are perfectly suited for that. And they've been a tremendous supporter of the program as well.
0: Quinton Smith and Tom Haynes, thank you so much for taking the time to come over to EAA Radio and tell everybody about this. Tell me again, you're at the Redbird booth, which is just outside of Hangar A, all week, and then online at erp.ngo.
9: Exactly. Thank you.
0: You're welcome. Have a great rest of your Air Venture experience.
8: Thanks, Amy.
7: Let's take a listen to a classic interview from 2019.
0: Our next guest, yes, we have another guest. This is Eric Barst, and he is the CEO of Vertigo Aero. It's a fascinating company. You had an amazing announcement the other day.
10: Absolutely.
0: That you've teamed up with Continental Motors, and that you guys are going to do some exciting R&D. Tell us a little bit about what you've been doing. I know you've been part of the Lindbergh Innovation Forum. I know that Eric Lindbergh actually, he founded this company. Is that correct?
10: So he was one of the three co-founders, as well as myself and Dr. Pat Anderson. So we've got three of us.
0: Oh, I know
10: together.
0: Pat Anderson.
10: I bet you do. So the three of us have all been working on, for lack of a better term, strange things in the future of aviation. And we've all kind of connected with each other off and on over the last 10 years. And a couple of years ago, we all came together to form Vertigo Aero and really deliver some of the foundational technologies for propulsion of all of these crazy new aircraft we're seeing these days, where, you know, you're seeing urban air mobility aircraft, big drones, all kinds of new architectures for aircraft that you know, are revolutionary, and there need to be technologies behind those to make those possible, and that's where we come in for the propulsion.
11: I think that's interesting. I had never heard the term IDEP, which I'm only somewhat familiar with now, but explain to us what that independent distributed electric propulsion means for the rest of us.
10: Absolutely. So integrated distributed electric propulsion, or IDEP. You're close enough. We'll hire you for marketing. So
12: That's our acronym really referring to the systems that we're developing, where it goes everything from generating the electrons in the aircraft, distributing them around, and then turning them into propulsion. And what that means in the near term is hybrid electric systems. And that's where we're really excited about this partnership that we've announced with Continental Aerospace Technologies. You know, they've been in propulsion for more than 100 years. They know how to certify engines, produce them, great set of expertise there, and an innovative group of people. And we have a lot of expertise in hybrid electric systems, batteries, you know, how do you make electric aircraft go? And so we're really partnered together for the first generation of these technologies to be hybrid electric so that we can make really capable next generation electric aircraft possible with technologies we have access to now.
11: What are the batteries like? That's always what we're told, that's always the limiting factor these days.
12: Well, it is.
11: Are they getting better?
12: They are, but if there is a Moore's law for batteries, it's that they move forward at about 3% to 5% a year. So they move forward consistently, and over the long term, I will say all of us at Vertigo are very bullish on where batteries are going. But if you want to design a highly capable aircraft right now or in the next few years, you really need to be looking at hybrid electric technologies. You know, the really capable battery electric aircraft, especially for commercial missions or vertical takeoff, that's probably 15 to 20 years down the road. So our goal is to provide aircraft developers with a hybrid system that's basically a proxy for a battery that you can't put your hands on right now, so that you can design the right aircraft instead of designing a compromised aircraft around today's technologies. And then as the battery technologies mature, you know, we of course are experts on batteries. There are big battery packs in a hybrid system. And as the technologies are available, we will help transition our customers from hybrids through into batteries when it's possible.
0: So tell us a little bit about how you're going to marry this hybrid propulsion system to this actually very capable diesel engine that Continental has.
12: Absolutely. So Continental's Jet A engines are already certified. They're in the market. We don't see them as much in the U.S., but in Europe, that's a big product line because avgas is so hard to find. And so one of the reasons that we're going down that path with Continental is these markets are very global. And so avgas is really available in the U.S. You get outside the U.S. and avgas is hard to find. Jet A is very easy to find. So what we do with that engine is it's really a starting point. The, you know, when we first got into hybrid aviation, we looked at all manner of aircraft engines. We looked at APUs, we looked at turbines, we looked at avgas engines, Jet A engines, and unsurprisingly, none of them were great off the shelf for turning a generator. They've all been optimized for decades to turn a propeller. And so one of the things that made us really excited about finding the folks at Continental is they're not working with us to sell us the engine they have now. They're working with us to use that as a platform to develop the right engine for a hybrid system. And that involves making it a little bit lighter. There are a lot of things that are on an aircraft engine that we don't need to spin the generator. It involves pulling a little more power out of it, improving the cooling of it so we can put it into some different applications. So we'll wind up with an engine that's related to one of their current engines, but that's really optimal for what we're doing now with the next generation of electric aircraft.
0: And I understand why Jet A is so important. Avgas has lead in it.
12: Yeah, absolutely.
0: Lead is an EPA problem. And even here in the U.S., we've acknowledged that. We don't know when avgas is going to go away.
12: Right.
0: But the odds are very good that it will. So if you're bothering to work on next generation technology, you really shouldn't be messing with an avgas engine.
12: I think that's correct. A lot of the programs we're working with for these next generation aircraft are looking at concepts like urban air mobility. You know, how do people move around cities and get where they want to go when they want to get there in the future? And the reality is that while aviation is a very U.S.-centric market, you know, the U.S. and Canada is where a lot of the action happens in general aviation. You know, I'm a pilot, I love flying. But around the world, the problem that urban air mobility is solving isn't general aviation, it's getting out of traffic. And the most congested cities in the world, the biggest populations in the world are outside the U.S. And so you look at the opportunity here to bring these aviation solutions to get people up and over traffic, you know, get people where they want to go much faster. that's a real global market, and we can bring that to countries around the world that don't have as much general aviation going on right now.
11: Do you find that it in your travels, say, here around the show, that there are an awful lot of people that are talking about electric airplanes? Do you have sort of an eye at this point for this has really good possibilities and this one's more pie in the sky?
12: Sure. Well, so, you know, I guess
11: I'm not looking for names. I'm just
12: no, and I can't, unfortunately, I can't give you names because we're talking to dozens of companies right now who are interested in applying our technologies. You know, it's interesting because I think a lot of the vertical takeoff things are really interesting. Some of those architectures are going to work better than others, but there is a real potential to have kind of the next generation of the helicopter, if you will. Quieter, more redundancy, just, you know, a next generation architecture that's, you know, perhaps a better neighbor in urban areas to be quiet. There's some really interesting fixed wing applications. But, you know, it's also interesting because I have a lot of people walk up to me and say, hey, you've got hybrids. We want to put a hybrid in our aircraft right now. And we are a very kind of science-based and technology-based company. And so I have to then ask them, why? Because in some cases, that's a bad idea. And we don't want to hype our technologies in areas where it doesn't fit. And the analogy that I give is, you know, jet engines came to be after piston engines, and they provided some great leaps forward. That doesn't mean that taking a jet engine and strapping it to the top of a Cessna 172 makes it better. It probably makes it worse. And likewise, you know, electric and hybrid electric technologies open a whole lot of doors for aircraft developers. But that doesn't mean that force-fitting it into an aircraft that's already optimized around something else is actually going to be a good idea or make it better at all. So the best opportunities for new propulsion technologies are really to step back and reimagine what the aircraft itself looks like so you can take advantage of what the new propulsion technology can do.
11: I'm curious, when you mentioned earlier about asking people why when they say, I want a hybrid in my airplane. What do they have a ready answer of, oh, because of, or do you really get them scratching their heads?
12: So the typical ready answer is they want it to be greener. They want it to use less energy. And the interesting thing about that is hybrids in airplanes are for a different purpose than hybrids in cars. In a car, you're starting and stopping, and so you're recovering all of that braking energy to turn it into thrust to start the car back up after it stopped. We don't start and stop airplanes, and in fact, we've been recovering that energy since the days of the Wright brothers, because when you're cruising along in an airplane, before you get to your destination, you throttle back and you coast down in speed and recover all that energy on the way down. You don't just drop to the ground when you pull the throttle back. So we're already getting those benefits back in aviation. And we really talk about for hybrids and for electric propulsion, it should be architecture enabling. You know, if you could put distributed electric propulsion on an aircraft where you're controlling the airflow over the airframe differently, you know, really making it a lot more aerodynamically efficient, there are some huge benefits. But if you're just putting it in a conventional aircraft, it doesn't really automatically make it greener. It's a matter of designing both the airplane and the propulsion system to match together, and that's where you get the benefits.
11: It's amazing. So you believe that the next airplane, or the first airplane that you guys are really going to work with, is how many years out from now?
12: You know, I expect that we're going to be seeing low volumes of, like, unmanned aircraft. You know, we're working with both manned and unmanned programs. You're going to see some of that in as little as three and a half years. For certified manned aircraft, we're probably talking about more like 5 years down the road. But it's definitely coming, and there's a lot of energy going into this field to really create that next generation of aircraft. So it's coming, and it's going to get here a lot faster than people think.
0: I believe it. I believe this is a fascinating decade coming up.
12: Absolutely.
0: Tell us a little bit more about where people can find you on the airfield here at AirVenture 2019.
12: Absolutely. So Vertigo Aero is over in the Urban Air Mobility Showcase. We're booth D11 over there, and we'd love to have you drop in and check out what we've got going on. We've got some displays on Vertigo as well as some displays on our exciting partnership with Continental Aerospace Technologies. And you can find us online at www.airventure.com. www.verdegoaero.com. That's VERDEGOAERO.com. And, you know, we love it when people inquire about it. It's a really interesting topic, and it's just a fascinating era in aviation.
0: I agree with you, and I cannot wait to see where things go, Eric. We've been speaking with Eric Bartsch here on EAA Radio. Eric, thank you for taking the time to come over and tell us about the exciting hybrid technologies.
12: Thank you. It's been a pleasure.
11: Come back next year.
12: We will.
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13: And welcome back here on EAA Radio to Push to Talk, the Air Traffic Control Hour. We're speaking with Carrie Uppas and Jen McCoy about the new face and of ATC and staffing and training issues. And before we get any further, I'd like to go ahead and give out the call-in number. Now, we still don't have the capability to put you on the air. We do, but just we've got a brand new studio here in case you guys haven't been here in years before. This is a nice new facility here, so we're still getting some of it up and running. But you can call in, and we will read your question on the air. And that number is 920-230-7984. So anybody that's got any questions for Carrie or Jen or just air traffic controllers in general that you have a chance to talk to right now when you're not moving at 120 knots and on downwind for something, then this might be a better time to discuss some of those zero-knot problems. But we were talking about the morale and job conditions, and you know, I know we had some people in here before. I'm hearing this on the pilot side too. I mean, right. It's just the state of aviation these days, and I mean, after 9/11, with the fuel prices, with all of the changes in the administration and the way, you know, they've handling things, and things are going back and forth. It's just not the same industry that a lot of us got into in the first place, and you know, you say, of course, you've got hope for a brighter future, and that's good.
14: I
13: do too. So I hope so, because there are a lot of people that really want it to, that are in it. So what do you see on the horizon for that?
14: Absolutely. I see aviation coming back. You know, I was just talking about with Jen that at my airport we flood every so many years, and now they're building a dike, but during that time we obviously there are no airplanes, and then we flooded that spring, and then that was the same year as September 11th, and after that we had no discernible traffic. I mean, there was, you know, but I see it coming back. We're back to two flight schools on our field. We have a number of corporate customers, and you know, I see it in my husband works for an airline, and they're going through some radical changes, but I think we believe overall that, you know what, it's going to turn around. It's just how the economy
13: things cycle.
14: Always works.
13: Yeah.
14: It does.
13: And I guess this is just one of the big times this has been hit.
14: It is, and we'll get used to it, and we'll deal with it, and we'll move on, just like after September 11th.
13: Yeah, and you mentioned, you know, in 81, and, you know, the whole sequence and series of events that led up to that situation. I imagine it was pretty dire at that time, too.
15: And it's referenced so often now. So many people that I work with have said that this is the worst our morale has been in ages, and they remind them so much of that time.
13: I just wanted to put a quick word out there. I guess someone just tried to call in, and we didn't quite get to transfer it up here to take that call. So go ahead and call back. We will get ourselves managed this time. That number is 920-230-7984. So go ahead and call back with your question.
15: But on the morale topic, yes, morale is awful in our facility, and I know it's been difficult in the industry, like you said, but it is cyclical. However, a lot of things have been done to create the situation, and they have to be fixed, and that's what we're working to do. So while I do feel like our situation, my career, is going to be better, and I think that we're going to have a better place to work, it does take work, it takes effort on everybody's part, and I'm willing to do that, and I hope that other people feel the same in the FAA.
13: Now, do either of you fly?
15: I do not.
13: And I've never had what got you involved, and what makes somebody want to push planes around that doesn't actually fly them? I've always been curious about that.
14: Mine is just an odd story. I actually got fired from the only time in my life I ever got fired, and then there was an ad in the paper, and I went and took the test, and
13: here you are.
14: Here I am, and I don't know what drove me to that or what made me interested, but it really is a good fit for me. I love it. It's fabulous. I do the, you know, we do the VFR thing, and it's like a puzzle. You know, it's thinking three-dimensionally, like Jen said the other day. You know, we actually got busy, and wow, it was great.
13: All those video games paid off.
14: Yeah. Well, yeah. If it were my son, yeah. But, yeah.
15: Well, I have a really boring story. I didn't know what I wanted to be when I grew up, so I took an aptitude test, and it was my top match. And I have a brother-in-law that does it. So I called him, and I had been out to visit
13: At least
15: before.
13: It's not street sweeper.
15: Yeah. I know. It was bizarre. And so I called him, and I said, hey, you know, this happened. And he was like, oh, come on out. And that's how I got into it. And I'm glad I did. I had no idea what I was getting into. But
13: I've had situations like that, too. Now that I'm in it, I can't imagine not doing
15: exactly.
13: it.
15: Exactly. You know? It was just one of those little turns in life, but it's been a good thing.
13: Well, we did
15: it's
13: get our awesome caller job. Back.
7: Yeah, Ken from Arkansas is asking, are there any waivers on age limits to become a controller, or does a person need to have extensive flying experience, like thousands of hours flying as a pilot in the ATC system?
14: You know, as far as starting, I don't know that they've changed the starting age maximum. I think that it might still be 31. The waiver comes in where we're letting folks work past age 56, which is the mandatory retirement age.
15: Right. The only
13: That's to keep people that are already right. experienced on board.
14: Correct. Yeah.
15: Right, correct. The only age waiver that I have ever heard of coming in is for military controllers.
14: Yeah, that one.
7: So if the person has, like, thousands of hours of flying experience, does the age...
15: No, it's not applicable.
7: Okay, not a flying experience.
15: Well, I'm
7: not
15: saying that. I'm just saying to the... Flying experience is great.
7: Yeah.
15: That's awesome. No, it's not applicable as
13: it's
15: far
13: not,
15: as a
13: You
15: waiver.
13: Can't transfer your hours over
15: Right, it doesn't have anything to do with the... it doesn't create a waiver in the age.
13: Yeah, I know that in our tower, I fly out of Van Nuys. That's where I got my ticket and cut my teeth. And we had, I don't know how legendary he is around the world, but if you guys know, or around the country, but the movie 1/6 Right, he was featured in there.
7: Oh, yeah.
13: But we've got Phil was, I don't know how old he was when he retired, but he was definitely well past 56. and, you know, grandfathered in because of being hired in that. And you know, I do research in with my field, that's what I do, and you know, the experience and aging and how it affects them. But I got to tell you, when it got hairy, there's nothing that would compensate for his experience. The new controllers, new hires, Phil, you know, I don't have this, and he'd step up and just, like, you know,
14: right,
13: maestro that... orchestra conductor and bring him at Van Nuys, which is, like, you know, the airspace to not be in if you have a problem with heavy traffic.
14: Right.
15: Right.
13: So.
14: Yeah, and that that too. That's that even is if they were hired prior to a certain date, they don't have that age limit. So that's even different than the waiver situation.
13: Which is ironic, because if you're hired prior to a certain date, you are more likely to be much older.
14: Correct.
13: Than, you know.
15: Oh yeah. Mm-hmm.
14: I mean, we have a controller that's 60. You know, I mean, still fine controller, like you said, but there are...
13: Phil is well over 60, I'm
14: and
13: sure.
14: And there is no... And now, and then there's... And then also the separate issue of contract towers, which are not FAA, which there is no age limit. We have a non-contract tower in the Minneapolis hub, and they're all retired controllers. They have a ball. They love it. They go to work every day, and but I think some of them are... I think there's... actually, their manager's over 70.
13: Yeah.
14: Yeah, so... Yeah.
7: Ken, hope that answered your question. If it didn't, call us back.
15: Yeah, I would also like to add that, you know, as much as things change, if they can't get people that are 18 to come do it, they'll probably have a waiver anytime now. So.
14: Yeah.
15: You know what? 5 years
14: Just
15: from now.
14: Just keep asking.
13: Yeah. Well, that number is 920-230-7984. And if anybody else has any additional questions. And now, I personally, you know, as a woman in aviation, am always curious. You know, you're on frequency and you don't, I still don't hear as many women on frequency as I do men, but I imagine there seem to be more women controllers than women pilots. I don't know if that's the case, but what's the What's the ratios in the facilities, and how is that? Have you noticed a change? You've been there for...
14: I've been at St. Paul for 15
13: years. Have you seen a change in the gender ratios?
14: You know, no, we, you know, most of the people there have been there, and our tower is an anomaly. I mean, it's, we are half women. Out of 14, well, six. We have six controllers that are women. So that's very unusual. But I would say that, you know, to go to one of the bigger towers, it's maybe, I don't know, how many women do you suppose
15: are at Fort Worth? I'm sitting here trying to figure it out. I don't know that. I'm thinking maybe 20% women.
14: That seems probably about right.
15: It seems
14: for most
15: like
14: facilities.
15: So.
13: Yeah, okay.
15: And as far as the new classes coming in, I don't see a huge change in that.
13: You don't see a big change?
15: Maybe a little bit. You know, maybe a few. And I get very excited to, every once in a while, I'll go up there and see a new class, and there'll be, you know, three girls, but that's the exception.
13: Yeah. So
15: usually there's a class of seven, and there's one girl.
13: I feel the same way in a ground school class that's piquing the interest. We're going to take another quick break, and we'll come back and continue our discussion here on Push to Talk, the Air Traffic Control Hour with Carrie Uppas and Jen McCoy. 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
19: All right, welcome back to Squawk 1200. We had a quick tire change, 1232. I'm Fareed Guillot, along with Paul Prydecker, in the studio from NASA, speaking about the Echo Demonstrator, which I believe is a 737.
20: Currently, it's a 777.
19: Oh, now it's 777. So you were right, Paul.
21: I told you. Yeah.
19: I looked up on the website. I saw a 737, but we'll talk about that. Othman Benafon is here. Welcome.
20: Thank you for having me.
19: Yeah. So tell us a little bit about the 777 that you're working with.
20: All right. So particularly, we're working with our partners Boeing on a 777 that we were flying, a new technology known as the Smart Fiji. It stands for Shape Memory Alloy Reconfigurable Technology Vortex Generator.
19: Mm-hmm.
20: So you have vortex generators in a lot of aircraft. The majority of them are static, so they have one shape during the entire flight profile. We want to change that. We want to make them such that you can move them when you don't need them, and you can pop them out when you need them.
19: Oh.
20: So that's the Smart VG version of it. And the test article is on the ECO-D of this year, 2022 and 2023.
21: So I'm imagining traditional VG sitting on the leading edge of the wing, or, you know, just a little bit positioned behind, mm-hmm. and you want to move them. Does that mean they retract into the wing?
20: Yeah, basic operation, think about it, that you have these VGs that are deployed on taxi and takeoff. The aircraft goes up, let's say 32,000 feet, temperatures gets cold, this Smart VG stays stowaway and mm-hmm. stays that way for the entire cruise condition. You start coming down, air temperatures get warmer, the Smart VGs come out. And there's a reason why we call them smart, because the material they're made of is what makes them smart and what activates them, actually.
19: Really? Is it like a mesh or a...
20: No, so we in an aircraft, if you have a great aircraft, you have a great device. And you have a great device if you have a great material. And you have a great material if you have the right design. Mm-hmm. So we took it from the atoms level, and we created something known as shape memory alloy. It's a metal with a memory. Mm-hmm. So you have actuators that are motors or hydraulics mm-hmm. or pneumatics. In this case, the metal is the actuator, a piece of metal that you can put memory into it. Mm-hmm. So during the hot temperatures, when you're on the ground, the metal is warm. It has one memory, one form. And as it takes off, it gets warmer. The metal senses temperature, and it stows the VGs away. So the metal itself is a sensor, and the metal is the actuator. So you don't add a lot of baggage to the VG, you don't have a lot of weight to it, but at the same time, you can manipulate them in positions as you fly.
19: So you're saying it has a memory. Does it remember who are the good pilots and the bad pilots?
20: It depends if you like them or not.
19: So just do for our audience just a quick primer on vortex generators and how they benefit the airplane.
20: So vortex generators have, depending on what aircraft, they have several functions. For example, one of them is attaching the flow to the wing. When you take off, you want that flow to be attached. So, but when you are cruising condition, you are at cruise altitude. You don't necessarily need them. So you have drag that you can remove. And some conditions, you have noise that you can remove. So drag and noise. And we're always after an efficient aircraft. Efficiency comes in the form of better drag conditions and in terms of fuel, less fuel consumption. But it also comes in the form of comfort. You want to be sitting in an aircraft and you want to be quiet. You want to be have a good relaxed time, so less noise. So those are the two things that we target as far as the smart VG, to be able to have an efficient aircraft by reducing noise and reducing drag.
21: And I suppose if you can accomplish it on a 777, then the applications can be put onto other aircraft as well.
20: Absolutely. This is scalable to different material forms, but it's also scalable to different platforms. If you have a 777, if you have a 787,

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1: That you can go put in there and allows you to create this better efficient aircraft.
2: So the testing protocol for this, did it start in perhaps wind tunnels and work up, or we put them on a 777 and we're doing tests?
1: No, it doesn't work like that.
2: Okay.
1: So certainly, even before the wind tunnel, we started in the lab.
2: Yeah.
1: We started just looking at the metal. Can it have a memory, number one? Can it have the right memory? Because you want it to turn a VG up and down, not back and forth, for instance. So it started atomic level material system design, and then we took it to the lab component design, and then we did wind tunnels, and then we went into the EcoD eventually, this last one that we did in 2022 on the 777-200ER, where we tested them at 32,000 feet, 40,000 feet with our partners Boeing to measure the performance. You want to see these things that work and what you get out of them.
2: And is it NASA pilots that will be doing this, or is it Boeing pilots?
1: No,
2: or
1: the Eco Demonstrator is run by Boeing.
2: Okay.
1: So we partner with Boeing in this scenario, mm-hmm. where we do part of the design, the materials and the alloys, and the Boeing do the configurations of the VGs, and they also fly the plane at the condition that we would like to evaluate.
3: We're speaking with Othman Benifon of NASA, talking about the Eco Demonstrator and how memory metal is kind of leading the way for a new way to use vortex generators. Another thing I was thinking about, and that is, how does that, I suppose you've been studying how that affects the performance. Has there been any change to, like, control laws in the airplane, and is it, you know, precipitated down into some of the systems and how the airplane interprets it?
1: Yes, absolutely. So we have several versions of these vortex generators. We have ones that I just described where it's autonomous. You go up there and it does its thing with the weather environments. We also have other versions where you can control them. And the idea in mind is you can propagate this technology throughout other things. It doesn't just have to be vortex generator. It could be a control surface. It could be other things that you would like to control during the aircraft. And you can tie it to the control algorithms of the aircraft. You can deploy it or have it 45 degrees or different conditions. And also enables new places, not just replacing a flap with a new actuator, but think about things that you couldn't move before just because an actuator doesn't fit or too heavy or too bulky. Now with these metals, you can eventually fit them in tiny places and enable new motions on the aircraft and eventually lead to a better efficient aviation.
2: I'm of an age where NASA and space program were one and the same. I watched the Mercury missions as a kid, and you know, the Gemini and Apollo program and all this. But this is clearly, NASA is far more than that. I mean, you are really trying to be in various segments of the entire market.
1: So, and it has been that way. The first A in NASA is aeronautics. Mm-hmm. So we do a lot of things in aeronautics, from supersonics to hypersonics to air mobility. And with that comes a lot of material science to enable those things. Whether it's for aeronautics or space, the technology could be applicable to these technologies.
3: And your forerunner, NACA, I mean, I think that some of the airfoils that were designed are still kind of true today. Some of the research done with that and those numbers that people use.
1: And we look forward to this VGs to be that future example.
3: Yeah, so you can come up with a new airfoil standard that people could use.
1: That's the hope.
2: Where are you located on the grounds here? If somebody wanted to come by and visit and learn more about what you're doing.
1: If you would like to see it, we have an active demonstration of this active VG, and we also have a demonstration of shaped memory alloys in our NASA pavilion.
3: Oh, wonderful. And that's not the only thing there, so you can definitely spend an hour in there or more just checking out all the things, but this, I'm going to make some time for this. I'm really interested in
1: We look forward to seeing you there.
2: One of the things that we were talking about just earlier is the need for people and careers, and I'm assuming that NASA is also looking for people to help fulfill their missions. There must be career opportunities.
1: All the time. We always look for passionate people to work at NASA, anywhere from an engineer to botanist to all sorts of disciplines. And if anyone is interested, again, they can come to our pavilion. We have folks that are working on giving information, for example, to internships for those students out there looking for internships, or for those looking for employment. We can provide you with more information.

0: Othman, were you here when this project were you on the project when it started? They just drop it down and says, okay, make us some new vortex generators kind of thing, or you just kind of stumbled across? How was the kind of the inception for that?
1: So it was a progression. We had, before the vortex generators, we had other projects that sort of tried to move wings. And it was a little more complicated, and it was at a lower technology readiness level. And then with our partners, Boeing's, we talked about having a vortex generator that more can this be done using the metals. Well, initially, it was an idea. We tried it in 2018 and 2019 in the lab, and now it's on flight test on an aircraft. It's just a matter of time, I hope, that this becomes the normal operation of vehicles out there.
2: Mm-hmm. Where's this being done? Where's this operation occurring? I'm sure it's a team effort all around NASA, but where's the work being done?
1: Yeah, absolutely. I'm just sitting here with you talking about it, but there's an army of people behind us.
2: Sure.
1: So the alloy design and the formulation is happening at NASA Glenn Research Center. But we're one NASA family. We have other people at NASA Ames, for example, that are modeling and doing calculations of how atoms sit together. And then once you have this formulation, we send it to the other center to do testing. And from that, with our partner, Boeing, which they do a lot of intricate designs of the vortex generators. They install them on the aircraft. They study this computer, the CFD, the fluid dynamics of it, and how it operates. What's the drag condition? What the noise? And ultimately makes it into an aircraft, and you have to fly this aircraft up mm-hmm. and down. So it takes a lot of people and a lot of effort to make such a small thing. Mm-hmm. But that small thing could revolutionize things in the future.
0: You alluded to that a little bit earlier, and that is... Where are we at where it's going to start to get integrated on airplanes? When are you going to be happy that the bulk of the research, obviously you're always testing, but yeah. Where you think it's going to be something that can be applied practically?
1: Well, certainly in my lifetime. And I'm 4 years old, so, but the idea is that in the near future, in the future when new airplanes start coming out, so we're targeting that window, mm-hmm. right? So right now we're still in testing phase. We want to just not just test one time, one flight. We want to make sure that this device lasts for the entirety of the aircraft life, 10 years, 20 years, whatever. So we have to test those conditions. Is that what we're doing now? We want to answer those questions. So efficiency is one thing, but we want to have safety too. We don't want a VG coming off and or not functioning the way we want it.
0: So when Boeing comes out with that NMA, this might be part of one of the new fancy features of it. Othman Benafon, thank you very much for joining us.
1: Thank you so much for having me.
0: He's with our NASA Glenn Research Center talking about the Echo Demonstrator. 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
8: I'm Digital Dave.
9: And I'm Fast Eddie.
8: And this is EAA Radio. And we have Mr. Larry Levin from the IMC Club, the Instrument Meteorological Conditions Club. I would have never guessed there was such a thing.
9: Well, you know, I've seen some interesting things in aviation. This is just another interesting side of it.
8: Yep. And I guess it's... You guys help promote proficiency and training because that's one of the more difficult aspects of flying.
10: We do. It's a wonderful organization. It's not only in the United States. It's an international organization. There are meetings held every month, and as you said, the goal is to promote aviation safety.
8: It's a lot of fun flying in clouds.
9: I don't know. I've
8: never
9: done
8: it except in a big thing where I don't have to pay attention.
9: Well, the one thing I have noticed about flying through clouds, I've been through a few here and there, not just commercially, but also in private aircraft. It's bumpy in there, and it's wet, too.
8: Oh, that's good to know.
9: Bumpy and wet, two things to remember.
10: Well, almost always wet, but you get a nice thin layer of stratus clouds. It can be smooth as silk, too, and very relaxing.
8: So do you guys, I mean, this is a club. You promote training and proficiency. Do you have a publication, a website?
10: We do. There's IMC.org is our website.
8: Okay.
10: We have monthly meetings. There are chapters, local chapters throughout the whole United States that get together once a month. And what we do is we present different scenarios of in-flight to the people in attendance.
8: Okay.
10: And it's a challenging situation. There's not a solution presented. It reaches a point in the scenario and we kind of put it out for discussion. What would you do in this situation? What would you do in this situation? What are your options? And we brainstorm and come up with different variables.
8: Okay. I would think that I've often heard, I mean, I'm not an IMC pilot. Most challenging situation is night IMC and then partial panel failure.
10: Absolutely. And, you know, one of the things with flying IMC is you have to know your own abilities. You have to have your own minimums. Are you proficient to fly IMC at night over mountains? Do you feel comfortable doing it? Do you have a plan A, B, C, and D in case something goes wrong? And those are the things you need to have all your ducks in a line.
8: How much has glass cockpit technology and iPad technology and everything and GPS, how much has that changed IMC flying?
10: You know, you're probably asking the wrong person. I'm not really into glass cockpit. I recently did convert my GPSs to the new Avidyne 540s. If I could put a pitch in for them, they're the most fabulous boxes in the world, honestly. It makes IFR flying so much easier. Outside of that, I have a glass Sandell HSI, but I still have my steam gauges. I still have a vacuum pump. I've been so proficient flying those for 30 years. I just don't see a need to go into the glass cockpit. I feel extremely comfortable with what I have.
8: Okay. That's a valid point. Besides the point that it can be expensive to upgrade. How often do you fly IFR?
10: I fly not necessarily in IMC conditions, but I'll fly either simulated or actual almost every single flight I take. If I have someone I can grab to put a hood on, I will. That's the only way to stay proficient. I'm a fanatic when it comes to that. I don't know if I have a lack of self-confidence or what you would call it, but I want to be sure that I can, to the best of my ability, handle every single situation that's presented to me. And so I'll constantly putting a hood on. Every single trip I make ends in an approach with a hood on as long as I have a safety pilot. So I do fly an inordinate amount of instrument approaches per year. And an example, there was a very tragic accident near my home airport just last week. A Baron had an engine failure in IMC. Cloud bases were about 800 feet.
8: Ooh.
10: Nowhere to go. Went into a house. The people in the house survived, but no one on board the aircraft survived. And, you know, when something like that happens, you start thinking, you know, what would I do? Aviation does have some risk, and you have to be able to manage your risk. So a couple days after the accident, I went up with my instructor, and I said, put me through that scenario. Don't tell me where we're going. We're on a flight plan, and at some point, tell me I have a partial engine failure, and then 15 seconds later, you have a total engine failure, and do it. And what are you going to do? And he told me when I broke out of the clouds. It's not an easy thing to manage. I was able to do it, but those are the things you have to constantly work on so that when it happens, you know what to do.
8: Yeah, and it becomes it has to be second nature. It
10: has to be second nature.
8: Yeah, you don't have time to think and run through your head a whole lot.
10: No. Nearest airport, airspeed, you know, it's always easy to second guess, but the mistake that I feel that this pilot made is at first he had a partial engine failure, and so he told ATC he wanted to continue on another 20 miles to the airport he was going to and shoot the approach. He happened to be right over my airport at the time.
8: Oh.
10: So.
8: Yeah, he should have just said.
10: You hate to second guess because when you're in a situation like that, you don't know how you'll react.
8: Right.
10: And so I wanted to be put in that situation.
8: Yeah, and you don't know when you say partial engine failure, that means it coughed and sputtered and then came back?
10: Yeah, he didn't have full power. He was losing altitude, but he was offering some benefit at that point.
8: Right, and then, of course, it got worse because mechanical things do that.
9: Yeah, usually when you have a partial power failure, you're heading towards a total failure. That I would automatically assume right off the bat. You know, that engine, the right one didn't make it. The other one isn't either, to quote a movie. But, you know, you, no matter what's going on, if you've got an engine problem, the safest place to be, of course, is on the ground.
10: Absolutely, and as soon as possible.
8: At the airport.
9: At the airport.
10: Preferably, but not necessarily.
9: Right.
8: Well, even if you can hit a field, that's better
9: than nothing.
8: Or a highway.
9: There have been a lot of forced landings lately on highways.
8: Yeah,
10: that was one scenario that ATC pointed out to this particular pilot when he knew he wouldn't make an airport. They said Route 495 is 6 miles away, but unfortunately at that point he couldn't make that either.
8: Did he lose control of the aircraft? Did he drop below minimum single engine speed?
10: The NTSB
8: just ran out
10: has
8: of
10: not.
8: Altitude.
10: Yeah, he did run out of altitude. I don't think he stalled it in, but by the time he broke out of the clouds at 800 feet, he had limited options.
8: Yeah. I wouldn't like that kind of scenario with both engines going.
10: Yeah.
8: That's not much. That's, you know, I guess minimums being what they are, you have to know when you divert to another airport.
9: I was going to say, you break out at 800 feet.
8: You don't have a lot of time.
9: With an engine problem, you are critically short on time.
10: No, I agree.
8: And if you come out of that disoriented as to exactly where you are, you're not going to have time to figure it out. So that's not a good thing.
9: No, it isn't.
8: So definitely do you guys have, like, contests and things like that?
10: No contests. No.
8: Aw.
10: that's actually a pretty good idea.
8: Yeah, get a good flight simulator, set up some scenarios, and see who can do the best or the fastest or whatever.
9: And, you know, that's another question that comes to mind. You know, when the weather is really bad out or you just don't feel like going out in the airplane, do you have a computer simulator at home that you can play with?
10: I do, and I use it. My FBO, coincidentally, has just ordered a beautiful touchscreen simulator at Oshkosh this year. So we'll have it up and running in about another month or so.
8: So your flight simulator at home has a seat out of an F-16?
10: No, it's actually configured exactly like my Trinidad. It's got the Sandell. It's got the same GPSs, the same airspeed. So it's very realistic for the way I fly.
8: Right. Just drop in, literally. That's
9: well, you know,
8: cool.
9: That's the one thing that's great about having a simulator like that. Now, Microsoft, of course, you know, disavows any knowledge of anybody using it as a training aid. But I've heard from so many people that they actually will sit down and sometimes fly the flight plan that they're going to do if they've never done it before right on the simulator just to get familiar
10: with it. You can put the exact flight plan in, you can put in the weather that you want there, and you can even tell the sim to fail certain instruments randomly at different times so that you don't know what's coming. Very good. The aircraft doesn't fly like your aircraft, but that's not the point. The point is mentally thinking through the process and knowing what to do, when to do it.
9: That's right. Because, you know, any kind of flying, it's only 10% motor skills. It's 90% brain power.
10: Right.
9: You know, you're thinking.
8: You're flying along in IMC, and suddenly conditions get far worse than you were told they were or you thought they were going to be. I mean, what do you do now? When do you make a decision? I mean, you do the standard 180-degree turn because you only know what's behind you kind of thing?
10: A good instrument pilot wouldn't be in a situation where suddenly it gets worse. You're always looking ahead 50 miles, 100 miles, 200 miles, listening to PIREPS, in touch with flight service, in touch with ATC. So you do know what's coming down the line. If all of a sudden you're caught in a situation you weren't expecting, you weren't really prepared the way you should be.
8: Okay.
10: But, yeah, the 180-degree turn is always an option. In the wintertime when there's potential icing, a change of altitude is always an option. And nearest airport is always an option.
8: Okay. Have you ever gotten into icing that was worse than they said it would be?
10: No. I really am quite fearful of icing. I try to stay out of icing as much as I can. I'll stay out in between layers. I'll try to climb on top. But I will not stay in the clouds in the wintertime below freezing temperatures.
9: That's the one thing that scares me about IMC is ice. I was on a Bonanza flight one time, and we started picking up ice. And, you know, it was getting to the point where I was going to mention it to my pilot, and he said he called ATC And they said, we can't give you a better altitude unless we turn you. And he said, all right, we'll take the turn. And we got out of the ice. Fortunately, it hadn't, you know, really accumulated on the aircraft, but it was getting there.
10: Yeah, I've seen it. And the best time to do something about that is the second you see it.
9: Yep.
8: In other words, don't hesitate thinking it's going to get better.
10: Yeah, we'll, you know, in 15 minutes I'll recheck it, see what's happening.
8: Yeah, we'll punch through this or whatever, yeah.
10: Exactly.
9: And too many cases of people that have been brought down by ice by thinking exactly like that. Oh, we'll be all right for the next 15 minutes.
8: No, the best story I heard was a guy riding on an airplane with the I guess it was the CEO of the company he was working with, a little four-place, and they're punching through a thunderstorm.
9: Ooh.
8: And everybody else is going around the storm, and this guy's going to go through the storm. And at one point, they hear a radio call, like to the effect of air traffic control. I want to divert you around this, but we got this one guy going through it. And the CEO's reaction was, hey, look at that. They're talking about us. Like, oh, great. Geez. I don't think I want to be on this airplane.
10: The thing with flying instruments, and it's no different than anything else really in life, it's being proficient to the best of your ability at whatever you do. And it can be an innate thing. In my case, I'm just driven that way. I think my father taught me that way. And it doesn't have to only be aviation. It can be you're a painter, you're an artist, you're a doctor, whatever it happens to be. I mean, not to brag, my wife and I have three beautiful children, all very self-motivated. One is an attorney in New York City, started his own business, went back to a law firm, extremely motivated, extremely talented. A daughter who had an extremely challenging situation for the last year, went through what no person should really have to go through, but didn't quit, fought, came out the other side. And I have a son who's going into a senior year in high school, class president, honor student, baseball player, wants to play college baseball. This is something that every pilot can do. You just have to drive yourself to excellence.
8: And leave no stone unturned.
10: And leave no stone
8: Any
10: unturned.
8: Any question that pops in your head, make sure you answer it.
10: Absolutely.
9: Exactly. Okay. You've got to be pre-tuned to the what-if scenario.
10: All the time.
8: Right. What if the guy in front of you stops short? Oh, that's different.
10: It's his fault.
8: Yeah, exactly. All right. I want to thank you for joining us. Where can we find out more about your club?
10: IMC. Radek is the president.
8: All right. Very good. And the website?
10: IMCclub.org.
8: Oh, okay. IMCclub.org. Remember that. This is Digital Dave.
9: And I'm Fast Eddie.
8: And this is EAA Radio.
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12: All right. We have had such a fabulous morning here at EAA Air Venture 2013. Mel, we have trudged out to the Nature Center and had a wonderful breakfast, been inspired by some speakers, and then moved on to Phillips 66 Plaza.
13: I won a book, too.
12: You won a book?
13: I won a book.
12: Oh, fabulous. That is fantastic. And coming back from the Women Venture photo, the Sea of Raspberry this year, from Phillips 66 Plaza, we picked up somebody for the radio show. Welcome, Nancy Vink. Nancy is one of the principal art directors in Aviation Magazine Publishing today. She has designed some of the beautiful magazine articles that you have read. You probably don't know. She's one of the unsung heroes of the magazine business, the art directors, the people who get the pictures into position. And she's joined us today. She's agreed to come in and tell us a little bit about what it takes to get a really great picture of an airplane, particularly at an air show. So welcome, Nancy. How are you?
14: Thank you. Thank you. Yeah, we art directors like to stay in the background and make everything look good.
12: But we've pulled you forward because we had a really great conversation about what it takes to make up a picture. Everybody here has a camera, I swear. And a lot of people have some really nice camera equipment. But it's not the camera equipment that makes the picture, is what I understand.
14: Well, I think sometimes at Oshkosh, it's a little difficult to get great photos because the sunshine is so bright. You've got the strong light and the deep shadow. And so my recommendation is to come early or stay for that late afternoon light to get the perfect picture with the great light that you see in most of the kind of the aviation publications. They usually shoot most of their pictures in dawn or dusk.
15: Yeah, I always hear about the golden hour. That's
14: absolutely.
15: That's the evening one, right?
14: Yes, that's the evening one, although dawn is actually pretty sometimes it's easier to get pictures at dawn than dusk, but yes, it is a golden hour, and it disappears very quickly, so you have to be
15: the slant of the light that we're looking for.
14: You have to be there at the right time, and then you shoot until the sun goes away.
12: Well, speaking of shooting until the sun goes away, how often have you ever seen a one-shot wonder?
14: Explain what you mean by one-shot wonder.
12: I looked, I shot, I got the picture. How do real photographers shoot? I mean, how did they get the picture?
14: Well, there are some people who shoot once and they get the perfect picture, but most of the time, and it's my advice to people, that basically to amateur photographers and pros alike, is to shoot a lot of pictures. Because one shot and you think you've got it is never a safe thing, because when you get back to your computer or see the prints, if you print out your pictures, oftentimes there's one that's perfect and there are seven or eight on either side of it that aren't quite right. So I would suggest everybody to take insurance shots. Take a vertical, take a horizontal, and always take several pictures.
12: Okay, so several 20.
14: Well, it depends. 10 for one. I would take 10 pictures for one if you want to get that one shot. Okay. And because we don't really use film very often anymore, you're not really spending any money. You're just all you're doing is getting insurance to make sure you have the right shot.
15: Now, being an art director is not just about the pictures.
14: Correct.
15: And taking the pictures themselves. You have to worry about the layout and the composition of one picture in conjunction with another. Can you tell us a little bit more about what the art director in the background position is all about?
14: Right, sure. I think what I like to say an art director does is they make it more understandable, make a story more understandable. So you work with size of type, font, pictures, also getting the information in a way onto the page that you immediately know what the story's about, and it pulls you in. So it's a way
15: makes you want to read more.
14: Exactly. Yeah. So it's a way of reaching out to the reader and getting them into the article, whatever it is about. So sometimes you do that with photography, and sometimes you do it with a call-out that has a
15: great headline.
14: Exactly.
15: Or,
12: yeah. Oh, yeah. There is no question whatsoever, and I know that from a magazine editor perspective, that it's the pictures they look at first.
14: Right.
12: And the call-outs.
14: Right.
12: And if they like what the pictures look like, or they're intrigued by the pictures, or it begins to tell them a story, and then the call-out hints at a little bit more of what the story is about, then they'll read the first paragraph.
14: Exactly.
12: And only when they read the first paragraph is it important that the writer has done their job to suck them into the rest of the story.
15: And for people who aren't in the magazine business, a call out is?
12: The call out is the big type quote.
14: Like a subhead or captions or anything that's a little bigger than the text.
12: Yeah, that's usually boxed or put in an artsy type. Mm-hmm. You know, so that it jumps at you. And I guarantee you, you're reading it first. It's designed to make you do that.
14: Right, exactly. Trying to get people interested in what we have to say.
15: A bit like a resume before you get an interview.
12: Well, that's exactly right. That's exactly right. You always put your little mission statement or why I'm here today or why I want the job up at the top, right?
15: Right. Yep.
12: And you could call that the same thing with a call out a little bit. We're mm-hmm. drawing you in. One of the things I love that Nancy's very good at is taking the photo shoot, taking the article, and then beginning to figure out how to tell the story with the pictures.
14: Right. I think that sometimes people don't realize that the art director reads everything several times before they decide what works and what's the most important thing to get across. So I'm always reading the story ahead of time before I figure out which pictures tell the story correctly and what kind of call-outs to pull out and how many pages that the article should be and how to get the most information to the reader in the most attractive way.
12: Yes, and attractive is key here.
14: Right.
12: I can't tell you how many times I've had the art director call me and say, yeah, you're going to have to go get me some more pictures. this is not going to work. So, and I know that Nancy, there's a lot of integrity there, and if you've built a magazine on a style, you don't want to sacrifice too much of that. And so the quality of the pictures is very important.
14: Right. And one of the things about Oshkosh and what the pictures that people are shooting here is that often they'll tend to take a group shot with several people, 3, 5, 10, or crowd shots. And I think what is important to remember is that the face of the subject is so important and so captivating. So it's better to take a picture of one or two people, especially kids are a classic, than to take a group shot of 8 or 9 people.
12: That's wonderful. Now, a lot of people want instruction on how to do photography, and they're out on the web. Is there any place people can go where they might get more information about how to take a good photograph? I mean, you could go to Wikipedia, honestly, and type in how to take a good photograph, right. But I can't guarantee as to
14: the quality.
12: Whether that's good advice, right. Or not. Do you have any advice for them?
14: Well, I think that Adobe has a lot of great information, especially with Photoshop, their premier software. And I know that Nikon has a booth or a shack on site here, and I'm sure that any of the camera companies would be happy to help you with your pictures, and I'm sure they have a lot of great resources on the web.
12: Yeah, the Nikon guys are actually very close to the radio station, in fact, and very close to the tower, the Nikon Photo Shack, and you're right, they are eager to talk to you about your cameras and your lenses and things like that.
14: Absolutely.
12: So thank you so much for being on the show with us today, Nancy. We're going to take a quick break, and we're going to be right back with more Attitude Adjustment.
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17: This is Digital Dave.
18: And I'm Fast Eddie.
17: A little behind the curve there.
18: A little. Well, hey, sorry well, about that. Yeah. You said 1 minute.
17: I did. I lied.
18: I'm going to smack you.
17: Joining us, we have some more people from NACA, the National Air Traffic Control Association.
18: Right.
17: Did I get that right?
19: You did get it right, sir.
17: Yeah.
18: Amazing. This
17: I
18: is
17: want
18: the first
17: a gold
18: thing.
17: Star. Anyway, we have Ray, who unofficially has the last name it can be.
18: Yeah.
17: And Sean Smith. Hi, guys. How are we doing?
18: Good. Wait a minute. You
19: pretty
18: forgot
19: good, guys.
18: One. We have Megan Just
17: Megan
18: Pictures.
17: Just Pictures, yes.
18: Yeah.
17: She's hiding. How's the airspace been treating us? Are we paying attention? Are we doing what you tell us to do?
19: Yeah.
17: That's
19: yeah,
17: good.
19: Yeah.
17: That's good. I've always wanted to know. I've heard that working this show is like a real badge, and it's almost like a lottery system or something to come here. Is that true?
19: I don't know about having a lottery. I mean, we all volunteer, and selections are made. A lot of cases, we pay for our own way down here. We have
17: just
19: to use
17: like
19: our own
17: us.
19: Leave while we come down here as well. So a lot of us, Ray and myself, we love doing pilot outreach. And to be able to help impact the communities, to be able to help use the system better, help us be able to. Well, what do pilots need from us, and what do they need from? What do we need to get from them, and what do they need from us? So help bridge that gap.
17: Okay, as a student pilot, what would you recommend I do? Where do I start learning how to work with you guys?
19: Obviously, working with your CFIs directly to see what their expertise is as far as being able to talk with us. Personally, to me, I love knowing when I have a student pilot, whether you guys let us know on frequency or putting in the remarks, because what we'll do is if I find out you're a student pilot traveling, I'll update your flight plan. That way, every controller down the line also knows that you're a student pilot, especially your first time, first cross country, whatever you're doing. We'll normally coordinate that down the line. So if I'm passing someone off to Ray, I'll let him know as well. That way he knows what's going on too, so we can take extra care.
17: Right, right. Know that we're probably going to make a mistake.
19: Yeah. Yeah, we're here for you. We don't want you to be afraid to talk to us. We want you to be very comfortable being able to talk to us.
17: That helps. But, I mean, so many student pilots are just afraid of the radio in general.
19: I feel like they can be. And hopefully, like, again, doing this type of outreach that we can hopefully, bring those walls down.
20: Not be afraid to talk to us.
17: Yeah.
20: Come for a visit.
17: Well, it's that thing where you hear all these smooth pilots on the radio and you're like, and you don't want to do that. You always want to sound like you're great, you're professional, but there's room for us little guys, right?
20: Oh, yeah.
19: Oh, always.
20: Yeah.
19: Always.
17: How long you guys been controllers? We'll default to the easy questions.
20: 10 years for me. I'm at Tri-Cities, East Tennessee.
17: Okay.
19: And I've been I'm at Albuquerque Center. I've been working for, it'll be at the end of the month, 19 years that I've been there.
17: Wow.
18: I was going to say, what possessed you to become an air traffic controller? It's a very stressful job.
20: Pilot for a long time. I was a full-time flight instructor, and I kind of came to that path of either going to the airlines, and then a bunch of my buddies bid on air traffic, so I bid on air traffic also, and I still flight instruct part-time. I like to do both. Not two full-time jobs, but it's fun. It's fun being on the other side.
17: Yeah, the scenario just popped into my head. You're a pilot. You're buzzing along. And you come across a brand new air traffic controller.
20: Yeah.
17: And I'm sure you can tell immediately.
20: You can, yeah.
17: And then it's like, okay, do I mess with this guy? Or how do I handle this here?
20: Yeah, it's funny. You don't think about training on the air traffic side until you're in air traffic, you know? So yeah. Just kind of like there's the student pilot version of training. There's tons of on-the-job training at every facility, no matter where you go. It can take a couple of years to become fully certified where you're not plugged in with somebody else, you know?
17: Do you work your way up? Like, do they send you to smaller markets and then you can work your way to the bigger airports? Or
20: it kind of depends. For me, if you get the terminal track, yeah, you typically go to a smaller level facility. And if you want to move up from there, you can bid and move up from there. In the center track, all the centers are relatively busy. So
17: right,
20: yeah,
17: right.
20: From that's a little bit of a different side.
17: Yeah, well, he used to live in the Philly area, but anyway, yeah, that's crowded skies.
20: Yeah,
17: definitely
20: yeah.
17: Crowded skies. So, and then you throw in a presidential TFR every now and then, and everybody gets confused.
18: Yeah. Or a major sporting event, you know, NASCAR or football, something like that.
17: Well, true. There's not too much NASCAR in Philadelphia.
18: No, but there is up in Pennsylvania and all over the South.
17: That's true.
18: And you've got to be careful. I mean, Atlanta Motor Speedway is right next to an airport.
20: Oh, yeah. Bristol's right next to Tri-Cities.
18: Yeah.
20: 5 miles from the field.
18: Right.
20: Yeah.
18: And what they do at that airport is they put in a temporary control tower for the NASCAR Air Force.
17: Really? At the track?
18: At the airport that's within walking distance.
17: Oh, so it's a non-towered airport.
18: It is.
17: Oh, okay. Yeah. That's different.
18: They put a temporary up. They roll it up. They inflate it. Boom.
17: Yeah, an auto air traffic controller pops up.
18: Have you ever had any experiences where you've had a pilot that was just really ornery and you yourself personally wanted to talk to them when they got on the ground because they just didn't follow anything?
19: I've had a couple in my career. The one that comes to mind for me was I work east of El Paso, so West Texas, and we get a lot of dry lines through there. And it's amazing how there'll be holes in those weathers, and the weather people won't want to get through it, and pilots will try to push through it. And there was two pilots that I've worked just over two separate years, and just warning them, I don't want you to go through this hole. And they're like, well, we're going to try it. And to go on the south side probably would have cost them another maybe, I'd say 40, 50 miles, you know, and get the rightest. It's a real thing. And I had to talk him. I probably went back to him 7 times, and I was like, I really do not recommend you go through there. And he's like, well, we want to try it, center. And I was like, no, let's just not do it. And I ended up giving him the sign heading just to go around it, where I know that he was kind of upset about it. But I'd rather be safe than be sorry with them.
17: Yep.
19: You know, it's going to cost an extra maybe 40 minutes or so on his flight plan. But in the end, it could have saved a bad situation. Plus, when I have carriers flying over saying that hole was closing rapidly, you probably had less than 5 minutes on that hole before it just enclosed completely.
18: And, of course, once that hole closes in, he's in trouble.
19: He's in trouble, yeah.
17: What are they called, sucker holes?
18: Yes, sucker holes.
17: Yeah. I worked with an engineer, and he told me a story where he's in an early on in his career, he was flying with the boss of the company, and they're in a four place. Mm-hmm. And they're heading into weather. They're being advised to go around it. But the guy's like, nah, going to go right through it, you know?
19: Yeah.
17: So he says, we're in the back white-knuckling, scared to death. And then on the headphones, they hear the air traffic guy saying, well, we're vectoring everybody around it. But we got this one guy. And he said, the pilot turned around smiling and says, hey, they're talking about us.
18: Oh, jeez.
17: Okay.
18: Well, you know, the thing of it being is, you know, you're another set of eyes on the situation, too. You have information that these pilots may not have.
20: Absolutely.
19: Correct.
17: How much has ADS-B made your life easier?
20: Oh, it's amazing. Yeah, especially in some mountainous terrain. I'm not like West Coast mountains, but East Coast mountains. I could see I could see you taking off.
17: Yeah.
20: I could see you taking off from a satellite airport 30 miles from the primary airport that I work at immediately as soon as you rotate. It's awesome.
19: Call sign attached and everything too.
17: So there's no squawk ident required. You already know who I am.
20: Well, we still need to tag you up and radar identify you with a squawk. It's just for our situational awareness that I can see that you made it in or you're about to call me.
17: Now, one thing I've always wondered, you've got track and heading and speed and all that. Does your system predict a course so that you can sort of get an idea if you're going to need to deconflict?
20: Ours does, right? Yeah.
19: Ours does. We have histories, so as your target moves across our radar scope, we have histories behind you which tend to be more accurate than what our leader lines are, which is coming off of your target, which we can predict. So for an example, if you have, you know, an American in the Delta, same altitude, 34,000 feet, we can trial plan that out, you know, up to 8 minutes. Our lines go 1, 2, 4, and 8 minutes out. And then we can arrange it to see how many miles that we have in between. It's based off of their ground speed that they have right there.
17: Okay. So that's kind of cool.
19: It's really cool, yeah.
17: Yeah, it makes it a lot easier.
19: It is. And then from there, we can obviously use, you know, vectors. We can use speeds. We can use altitude. So that's like where our training kind of comes into.
18: I was going to say, because of the weather conditions, we've had a lot of really severe weather recently. Mm-hmm. It's got to make you guys do some real shenanigans trying to get the traffic safely around it.
20: Oh, yeah. As my old trainer used to say, anybody can work in ideal conditions. The weather's where we earn our money big time. Yeah.
17: It only takes
20: a couple airplanes on a weather day for you to be working pretty hard.
17: Anything around any major airport's got to be just a mess.
20: Oh, yeah.
18: Oh, and I can't imagine some of the major hubs, Chicago, New York, what is it, Atlanta or Charlotte? One of those two is a major hub.
20: Yep.
18: Yeah, and let's not even talk about Southern California.
17: Right. You guys used to back up the computer screens with paper strips.
20: Yep. Mm-hmm.
17: You still do that?
20: We still have paper strips,
17: There's been a lot of talk in the news about some system outages that happened, and how do you guys handle that after you get done going, oh, crap, and, you know, screaming at the screen?
18: You forgot beating on the screen.
20: Yeah. At my facility, our radar is backed up immediately by battery and then followed by generator. So if there was a main power outage, you wouldn't even see it on the radar screen.
17: Oh, well, that's
20: good. The battery backup would pick it up immediately, and then the generators would kick on from there.
17: Okay. Yeah. A non-event.
20: Yeah.
17: Unless, of course, something doesn't work.
19: And ours are similar, too. We have backup on backup, but, of course, if those don't work, then you're going to have that trickle down.
20: Yeah.
17: Yeah. Then you're going to like, ah, oh, man, where was that airplane? I had him a minute ago.
18: You're going to end up in the tower talking to people with a pair of binoculars.
17: Well, that doesn't work at center.
19: Yeah. No windows in our room.
17: Yeah. You must have really pissed somebody off. They put you in that room. The life of a controller.
18: I'm sorry, but I keep thinking of the movie Pushing Tin.
17: Never saw that one.
18: It's about air traffic controllers. Billy Bob Thornton, I believe, stars in it.
17: Wow.
18: It's rough.
17: I want him as my controller.
18: No, you don't. Wait a minute. On that line, could you see Samuel L. Jackson?
17: Oh, wow. Yeah, you guys do impressions on the radio, you know?
19: I don't.
17: Well, now you've got something to work on. All right, we were talking with Ray and Sean Smith from NATCA. Thank you for joining us.
19: Thank you for having us.
17: All right, this is Digital Dave.
18: I'm Fast Eddie. Good luck to you guys, and this is EAA Radio.
19: Thank you, gentlemen.
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18: Fast Eddie in the studios of EAA Radio, and with me right now is Dan Haig, chairman of the Culpeper Air Fest. Hey, Dan, how are you?
21: Eddie, I'm doing wonderful. It's a wonderful day. Thank you very much for having me in today.
18: You got the Culpeper Air Fest. What's that all about?
21: It's our 17th annual air show. Kind of started up as just a bunch of pilots wanting to fly in. Eventually it formalized into some performers coming, and it's actually grown into be quite an air show these days. Last year I think we had attendance 8,000 to 9,000 people. It's a completely free air show to the local population, and it just keeps growing in sophistication and attendance. I am the envy. This air show is the envy of a lot of the local air shows in the Washington, D.C. area because of the number of warbirds that we have that come out.
9: That's right. You guys were the headquarters, the home base for the Arsenal of Democracy flyover.
21: It was, and it was absolutely fantastic. We had 54 World War II airplanes there last year. The plan is to do that again next year, or not next year, in 5 years to 2020. We're already kind of starting the initial planning for that right now because they're going to double it. In 2020, we're going to be launching 100 planes out of there.
9: So, oh, I'm going to be on the Washington Mall watching that for sure.
21: It'll be fantastic.
9: It's going to be great. Now, you've got the air show coming up. When is that?
21: The air show is October 8th, and we have a series of events leading up to it. We have a formation flying clinic, a fast clinic, that happens starting on Tuesday the 4th through the 6th. On 7th will be our fourth annual Potomac flight, where we take a series of warbirds. This year, we're going to be doing a B-25 Panchito, maybe a second B-25, and a collection of T-6s, and we fly them down over the Pentagon, over Arlington Cemetery, in honor of our veterans.
9: Okay, I'd like to put in for a passenger on any of those aircraft, should you need ballast.
21: Eddie, we're happy to to include you in the flight.
9: Wow.
21: Making that commitment right now.
9: Okay.
21: I may regret. No, I'm kidding.
9: No.
21: We're going to be good. I'd love to have you come participate in that.
9: I really would like to do that, too, because I was there on the Washington Mall when you did the Arsenal of Democracy flyover. It was just superb. I mean, the flyover was great, and listening to all of those engines going over, it was fantastic. And it was very well received by the crowds there, too. They loved it.
21: I think everyone was astounded by the reception that we got. And one of the funnest things for me was the fact that we shut down traffic on the Beltway. That, I mean, it takes a lot to shut down traffic on the Beltway. We did that.
9: Wow. That I didn't know.
21: Yes.
9: That is an incredible feat when you can stop traffic.
21: Yeah, from the air.
9: And in D.C., no less, where the traffic is terrible 24/7.
21: That's right.
9: That's a major achievement there. Now, you've got a couple of special events going on at your air show.
21: Yes, we do. So this year, we're actually having a drone race. So you know that drones are fairly up and coming, but there's actually a fairly big educational component to it. The local community college, Germana College, has worked out a program with the state of Virginia, and they're hosting a series of educational programs, new associate's degree, focusing on drone technology to help industry. And as a result of that, there's been they set up drone training programs in the local high schools. And so this year, a lot of the high schools are having drone racing competing teams, and we're going to take several, it's like eight high schools, we're going to have a compete-off at the air show right before the Wavered Airspace starts. About 11 o'clock that morning, we're going to do that. And to support that, our little air show, we went ahead and rented Jumbotrons, which are not cheap, but we raised the money for Jumbotrons, and so it's a major step up for the air show this year.
9: Well, that's fantastic. You know, these drone races, first off, I like the term multicopter. It's just a preference for me. But you've got a video link from a camera on these multirotors, and it goes back to the pilot. They're doing what is called FPV, first-person view.
21: Correct.
9: It's like being in a cockpit. Are you going to be able to tie the Jumbotron in with the FPV transmissions from the multicopters?
21: That's what we believe. Now, obviously, there's a lot of media work to be accomplished there.
9: Mm-hmm.
21: But we've got the associated media trailer. We're working on recruiting the technicians that are going to be able to assist us with that. And then because you have Jumbotrons, we're also going to have a couple of guys walking around with video cameras to be able to support interviewing and that. Go up and talk to the performers before and after the show. So really kind of dress it up from a reporting perspective.
9: Sounds
21: like the announcer being able to interact with and have interviewers do that and be able to show that on the Jumbotron. So it really takes the air show up a level.
9: It sounds like you're going to have a great time.
21: We are. Just, it's been a lot of fun. We got a really great group of volunteers that work this program, and we have a great vision in terms of where I want to go with it. Now, as in associated with that, we have, you know, we're extremely focused on new and upcoming stars. So we got a couple of new people we're bringing into the show this year. We've never had Manfred Radius, who runs his Acro Glider Rack, so we brought Manfred in. He's brand new to our show this year. Paul Dougherty from Pennsylvania is coming and performing in his Christian Eagle. And then a lot of our standard, Art Knowles flies his Harrier and his L-39. Scott Francis and his MX, which is an extremely high-power, high-energy show that Scott puts on. One of my very favorites. Clemens Gulig, Chef Pitts, is coming, and he's going to be doing two acts this year. He does one act in his pit special that is Strictly Engine Off, and then he'll perform later on with full power.
9: Wait a minute. He's going to do a dead stick routine in the pits?
21: Yes, he is.
9: There's nobody out there doing that.
21: It's new. I saw it at the Manassas Air Show this year. It was wonderful, and so he's doing both those acts this year.
9: Oh, that is... That sounds like a don't-miss opportunity.
21: Absolutely. Absolutely. And then, you know, we have the Flying Circus, which comes and does their Acro Steerman and their Wing Walker act. We have a comedy act with the helicopter, you know, kind of like our version of the Flying Farmer.
9: Okay.
21: And then lots of warbirds will be flying. Lots of warbirds.
9: I like warbirds, and I know there's a lot of people out there that feel the same way that I do. You just can't have enough warbirds.
21: Cannot have enough warbirds.
9: Well, you guys, you know, you're going to do this flyover on the on Washington. What kind of rigmarole do you have to go through to get the airspace cleared for you?
21: We've actually, since this is like the fourth time we've done it, and we kind of led the way for the Arsenal Democracy flight last year, we've actually got it down to, it's about a 90-day process for us now. So it's 90 days away. It's less than 90 days away. We started the paperwork for that, and it's about four agencies involved. Arsenal Democracy went through prohibited airspace as opposed to restricted airspace. It was a much more complicated. It took 19 agencies to interact with. Here it's four agencies we have to interact with.
9: Oh,
21: so it's still challenging, but it's very doable.
9: I can't imagine the board meetings that you had with all of these alphabet agencies involved. It had to be intense at times.
21: It was. Even the Park Service got involved because the Park Service was, the Washington Mall is managed by the Park Service, and they would not sign off it unless they understood whether the radial engines were going to damage the monuments, the noise.
9: Seriously?
21: I'm serious. What? I'm serious. So we had to do a study on that, cite some the statistic about the decibel levels and the impact on old stone, and we're good. We took care of it.
9: Oh, my. That's amazing. I never would have thought about anything like that. It's just an airplane flying by. You know, in my line, anyway.
21: Can't be any worse than the helicopters that go up and down.
9: Yeah, that's about right, because they have military choppers going in and out of there all the time.
21: So a couple of other quick things logistically is, again, it's a free air show. We have lots of great vendors that come out, and a lot of nonprofit agencies that kind of come out and set up their food vendors and that kind of stuff. But it's a free air show. Parking is at the two local high schools, and we shuttle people back and forth so that we can accommodate the large number of crowds that come. But it happens rain or shine. And a lot of the acro acts and that have low-level acro acts in case the cloud deck is down. But last year we had gorgeous weather, and like I said, we had about 8,000 people that came out. So.
9: And not only that, but in October, we're starting to get into fall here, and the weather is still half decent, the color change in the trees and everything.
21: It is. Beautiful time.
9: It is.
21: And the town of Culpeper loves it. I love people to come out, especially if they're from out, not local to Culpeper. Love them to come and explore the town. And the town's just a wonderful place. In fact, my wife and I spent 15 years living in Fairfax, and we moved to Culpeper last year. So we actually became Culpeper residents ourselves. We just love the community so much.
9: And not only that, but it's a shorter commute to the airport.
21: Absolutely.
9: Well, you know, that's not a bad thing. Now, if people want to go online and find out information about this, where do they go?
21: We have a wonderful website. It's called CulpeperAirFest.com. And Culpeper is spelled C-U-L-P-E-P-E-R.
9: Culpeper. It's cull with pepper. That's cool.
21: Well, pepper, people want to put two P's in there. It's not P-E-P-P-E-R.
9: Yeah.
21: It's C-U-L-P-E-P-E-R.
9: Aha. Okay. I made the same mistake.
21: Yes, I saw.
9: Thanks for straightening that out.
21: CulpeperAirFest.com, Eddie.
9: Well, I'm pretty sure they could also get on there and use a search engine like Google and find it as well.
21: It would find it, absolutely, yeah.
9: Yeah, all signs lead to the Culpeper AirFest.
21: And we're about 50 miles southwest of Washington, D.C.
9: It's not a bad area.
21: It's gorgeous, right up against, nestled up against the Blue Ridge Mountains.
9: Oh, that's awesome. I can't think of a thing to say.
21: I'm kind of dead now.
0: I was going to say, during that time of year, it's actually, it's very, very beautiful. I live in Florida, and so I don't get to see the color changes like that. And to see the oranges and the, you know, the lack of green out there is really beautiful. But
21: Let me just do one other shout out too. I'm going to have working a lot of new static displays this year. Kevin Richlick from Manassas runs the Virginia Airborne Search and Rescue. There's a wonderful organization that does supports local law enforcement with their helicopter search and rescue. He's going to be coming down and setting up a nice static display. Adrian Eichhorn built, completely restored his V-tail Bonanza, finished a round the world flight in that, and the V-tail is up here behind one of the exhibit halls, gorgeous V-tail. And he's going to be giving us a talk about his trip around the world.
9: Sounds fantastic. Well, you've been listening to Dan Haig, the chairman of the Culpeper Air Fest. I'm Fast Eddie, and this is EAA Radio.
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22: 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It's 7:33 on Saturday.
23: Just takes us a week to get our stride, and then we're fine.
22: Yeah.
24: You guys are beyond the curve.
22: Nice. Yeah. We've nearly completed the practice run. We're ready to go on air now.
23: Yeah.
22: Yay. Josh Bixler is joining us this morning again from Flight Test. Good morning, Josh.
24: Good morning, friends. How are you? How'd you sleep?
22: Too well.
24: Too well.
22: I was telling Jim earlier, I normally wake up at 5:15 for work, so I've just been using my work alarm all week. Today's Saturday. I don't work on Saturdays, so my body woke me up just a few minutes late. A little startling.
24: Oh, my goodness.
22: Fair enough.
23: So, Josh, we've been talking about a lot of different aspects of what Flight Test is and what it does.
24: Yeah.
23: And even in our other programming and our Drone Zone show, we've kind of accepted that model aviation and UAS is a gateway drug to aviation. It's a great little way of bringing people into the idea of what aviation is at whatever size or scale or function or job. But it's a good first step. One of the biggest barriers to all of that, though, is always cost. And what I wanted to talk to you about today is how you're approaching the idea of accessibility.
24: Well, accessibility is important and stuff. A lot of times you can give someone experience, you can get them all fired up, and then they get the reality check. It's almost like if you showed them the most beautiful car they could ever dream at the age of 16 and then be like, here's the price tag that you'll never be able to afford, wink, wink, and see you later. It's not even met with disappointment. Sometimes it's met with betrayal. And it's really important whenever you have something that's so near and dear to someone's heart that you don't betray it. You know, you have a friend and you take off a friend, it's one thing. But if you have a spouse or a loved one, that's betrayal, and you can't get that passion back as quickly if they feel like they've been betrayed. So accessibility is everything. You got to identify what are your passions, what's in your heart, and then give them a track, finding out what their means are. Some people have more time than money. Some people have more money than time. Having the ability to navigate that sensitively, but also through open communication. Identify the need, meet it with a solution. And with Flight Test and model aviation, my dad and I, we worked 3 months hip to hip. I built a gentlelady. You know, it was $26. By the time it was done, it was $100. I think in today's world, that'd feel like $500. Mm-hmm. And I promptly destroyed it. And if I didn't have a patient dad that's like, well, let's pick up the pieces and do it again, that would have been my story. It would have been, I did this once, and this is the experience. And then, you know, you almost hear people when they share that story, it's like there's a scar in them. Like, I built a plane, with my uncle or with my grandpa or something, and we destroyed it.
23: Yeah.
24: So, you got to find
23: Balsa 100.
24: Balsa 100.
23: That was mine.
24: Yep. There you go.
23: That was my my hard work of like, built it over the course of a winter, and then got it out and flew it and absolutely exploded like it was a grenade in it. But
24: and you know, a lot of people think with Flight Test, it's like that we're not passionate about Balsa, we're not passionate about the old timers. It's the contrary. I love it so much. And that was my childhood. That's what I want everyone to have, that chapter. But also moving on in general aviation, if you can get people to, again, combine the aspect of building and flying as one aspect of aviation, it's not two sides of coins, it's not one or the other, it's both. Mm-hmm. Then suddenly when they look at that, you know, full-scale aircraft, they're like, I can do that.
23: And so the materials and processes that you use on its face look like really non-standard.
24: They do.
23: And
24: it's offensive to some.
23: It is. Honestly, it's like you're going to do what with what now
24: and
23: call it an airplane? I think not.
24: Well, and that goes back to the very beginning when I tell people, hey, let's build a plane together. It's too expensive. It's this. It has to be a relatable material. And, you know, a lot of aircraft today are made of wood. You know, at least in the past, I remember my Pete and Paul air camper. It's like wood and bits of metal here and there. Mm-hmm. And that was identifiable for people. Foam board, you can go to a dollar store or a craft store, and it's a buck a sheet. And the smallest, best airplane, one of the neatest ones is a Mini Mustang. This thing flies like it's on rails. Mm-hmm. And it's $1 worth of

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1: Our benefits with both strength and aerodynamics. Mm-hmm. And, yeah, they are incredibly strong. Our common materials are foam board, barbecue skewers, popsicle sticks, rubber bands, and hot glue. Mm-hmm. And don't forget a lot of tape.
2: Yes. For those of you that have ever watched any of his build videos, don't forget a lot of tape. And then you can modify from there, of course.
1: Yeah.
2: You know, I myself put carbon fiber arrows as spars in basically everything I build. So I have shattered aircraft, and I have left a solid spar.
1: Yes. And you just pull it out and put in another one.
2: Exactly.
1: Tell me the truth. Do you get funny looks when you go into a dollar store or you go into a Walmart or someplace and you walk on like, what are you doing with those, like, all those arrow shafts or all that foam board?
2: No.
3: That's the interesting part.
2: Even better yet.
3: That would be expensive. So
2: yeah, that would be expensive. Instead, I go to archery clubs.
1: are a genius.
2: And I find all of the arrows and things that have been hit by other arrows while they're shooting at targets.
1: Okay.
2: And it takes the knock off the back, or it breaks the tip off as it's hitting something else. So I get my arrow shafts for free.
1: So, I like
3: carbon fiber.
1: Carbon fiber.
2: Yeah. Carbon fiber arrow shafts.
3: Free.
2: And if you get enough of them, you'll find that there's different sizes of them.
1: Yeah.
2: And you can find ones that slide inside of other ones. So then I can have a solid carbon fiber shaft that is 6 feet wide.
1: I love it.
2: Yeah.
1: I love it. And removable wings, too.
2: Yep. Yeah. Yeah. And because they slide inside of each other, you slide it on, you know.
1: Yeah.
2: Yeah.
1: We were down flying. I love the fact that we can fly RC aircraft at EA Venture down in Pioneer Field. Mm-hmm. And we had a meetup last night, and the place was packed. It was incredible. I got a really dear friend. His name is John Overstreet. John's become a partner of Flight Test. And we even now manufacture in two different locations, Flight Test Midwest and then Flight Test Ohio. But John had metalworking in his background. And we were flying the C-47 to 72-inch wingspan. And people are looking, it's like, well, where'd you buy that? We had to make them physically touch it to make them realize it was foam board. And it was just an awesome thing to see the evolution. We can get someone, you know, with a 1 hour build in the air, or if they want to spend 6 hours, they can have something that looks like it. Well, frankly, you couldn't recreate those curves with Balsa without it being an incredibly heavy model, just because of the looks of it. It's crazy how accessible this this material really makes the hobby.
2: So let's step away from the curves for just a bit.
1: Yeah.
2: And talk to me about your latest line of stuff that is made to be incredibly inexpensive as an entry level. I teased the listeners earlier this morning.
1: Oh my goodness.
2: Did you tell me that you can do this for $35, including the electronics?
1: So $35 to $50 you can get in the air with these things, and it's called the Easy Line. It's our Easy aircraft. We use this to go into schools, but we also use this to get people in the hobby incredibly quickly. I thought originally kids, but last night, the last people flying it were adults, and it was the funniest thing. I walked out. What we use is it's two brush motors, it's a control board, it's a transmitter, battery, and battery charger, and then you build what looks like a chuck lighter, and you fly it as a chuck lighter, and you learn about it. But then in about 10 minutes, you literally just stick on these electronics, no push rods, no moving control surfaces, gyro-stabilized, and you can see this thing take flight with over 400 foot of range, and they are just a riot in the air. It's simple, it's easy, it's approachable. I can teach a 5-year-old kid how to fly in a matter of minutes, and it's amazing how it transfers over into the principles of flight as we go forward. These materials are literally, you know, you build 3 airplanes out of 2 sheets of foam.
2: Yeah, yeah. And the electronics sometimes, I mean, I can build a pretty good, you know, plane out of foam, $4 or $5 of foam.
1: Yeah.
2: But then there's the receiver and the servos and the other, you know, ESCs and parts. And
1: even in today's world, you know, you start telling people, and I have to use it in kind of terms they understand. It's like, okay, do you have video games at home? Yes, I do. Okay, picture the electronics, the transmitter, the receiver, the battery, the battery charger. Picture those as your game console. Now picture basically the airframe as your video game.
2: Mm-hmm.
1: And you can take the electronics and you can put them in different aircraft. And once you have that game console, per se, you're in the hobby. You have everything you need, and every flight experience, every model's maybe $35-$40 away from you if you buy the Speedboat kit, or if you scratch build it, it's $5 to $10.
2: Yeah,
1: it's all you can kind of pick how you want to go. And now with these easy lines of planes, we just had so many people getting into it. I brought out the Project Spaceflight last night, and we're flying the Enterprise.

0: eyes around, and the bird of prey in the orbit, which looks like a Voyager. And it was just incredible to see people grab it. And, you know, you can learn about the different wing configurations, forward swept, annular. But then also you can then mix and match those together. So you're not only building and flying, but you're also learning about design theory. And then at the end, what's included in the kit is actually extra foam and a blank, a generic blank, where you can take those different components and you can say, okay, I want the effects of an annular wing. I want this type of tail. And you can just make your own contraption. And if it glides, it flies.
1: And outside of the kits, the plans are also available, right?
0: Yeah, now with the STEM line, that goes through our curriculum package and stuff. So those resources are specifically through that. But when you get these STEM products, you also get emailed the full curriculum. So the homeschooling parents, the church groups, the summer schools and the camps, they absolutely love it because it's guided learning, but it is incredibly in-depth and it's easy to understand.
1: And again, accessibility is part of our discussion this morning. And the idea is, how are we making things easier and cheaper for people to get into the hobby? Your power pods have always been, you know, interchangeable. So, you know, you pull two barbecue skewers out, grab the prop, pull, and, you know, you've got the guts to shove it in the next plane.
0: It looks like you're field dressing a deer sometimes. Yeah. It's kind of funny. But, yeah, two barbecue skewers. And that was met, again, with the original problems of people saying, well, I can't afford all this electronics for each and every individual airplane. And also, like, the airframe is pretty disposable. Mm-hmm. So when you crash it, that's the softest thing you're hitting to the ground. You pull those guts out, that power pod slides into another one. And I've seen little kids with three or four airplanes, it takes them about 3 to 5 minutes per plane. And they just slide it out and slide the new one in. And when you show a parent, especially the one that's kind of on the fence, it's like, here's the heart. You can take the heart and put it in any of these things. Instantly, they get it.
1: Where can we find more info about that?
0: Oh, wonderful question. Basically, our store is nothing but DIY-centric. It's store.flighttest.com. And then also for our forums, if you go to flighttest.com, you're not only going to see our designs, but our community, our amazing community, has designed airplanes, and they're freely given those plans away as well, too. And we celebrate that as well. So it's not just our designs, but it's a community of 1.92 million people contributing to this as well.
1: And that includes the Easy Line?
0: People are designing around the Easy Line,
1: too. No, at the store?
0: Oh, yeah, okay. Absolutely.
1: Gotcha. Josh, you've been with us a few times this week.
0: I love you guys. I'm going to miss you.
1: More than happy to have you join us to talk about our entry into aviation and STEM and the things that you've been contributing to the process.
0: Thank you.
1: So again, Josh Bixler with Flight Test joining us this morning here on EA Radio.
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3: Welcome to EAA Radio. I'm Wireless Mike, and Paul Prediker is joining us, and we're also joined with Tammy Flo from the FAA Weather Research Branch, and we're here to talk about turbulence today. So thank you for joining us.
4: You're welcome.
5: Tammy, it's not maybe daily, but certainly weekly, we hear something on the news about increasing turbulence at the high altitudes especially. What's going on?
4: Well, the studies and simulations that scientists have done are showing that there is an increase in turbulence in the atmosphere. Mainly, they talk about clear air turbulence, the kind associated with wind shear and the jet stream and that sort of thing. We don't have numbers to back that up. If you look at the NTSB numbers over the last 14 years or so, it's a flat trend. You don't see an increase in the numbers. We think that's probably because crews are avoiding forecasted areas of turbulence, so we're not getting the verification. There's also only certain routes that we fly in the atmosphere, so there's parts of the atmosphere that we're not getting any measurements in. So, yes, the simulations are saying it's increasing. And I also think that the media is on it a little bit more now.
5: Sure.
4: So we're getting a lot more news when something does happen, like that Air Europa flight back on July 1st where the individual ended up in the bulkhead. Mm-hmm. So, yeah, I'm certainly not going to say there isn't. The evidence is there. We just don't have proof at this point.
5: So from a technology standpoint, are you able to get data, real-time data, from the aircraft at those altitudes that can help you model and be a little bit more informative.
4: Yes, actually, the FAA, about 25 years ago, started developing this method of measuring turbulence from aircraft using sensors on the aircraft, like angle of attack,
5: sure,
4: pressure, that sort of thing. We call it eddy dissipation rate. It's an atmospheric measurement. And it's not on any GA aircraft right now. We're only reporting from commercial aircraft. But it does give us quite a bit of coverage at the Part 121 altitudes for on flight. And this is good data, and it goes into our models that we use to forecast turbulence. So that has, the FAA can take credit for that.
3: And I've also heard that some airlines are doing some things with their iPads measuring turbulence.
4: That's right. SkyPath is the main developer that I'm aware of that uses accelerometers within the tablet itself. They mount it within the cockpit, and they calculate an EDR value, a turbulence value, using those accelerometer measurements.
3: And do they share that information with you?
4: No. to be very brief, that is something that I wish would change, is many of the commercial providers do not share the turbulence information with, other competitors or even within the airlines. They don't share it amongst themselves, which is, something that we in the industry would like to see changed.
3: And they have a history of sharing data, like airlines in the past have shared, like, the winds aloft data, mm-hmm, as they fly around.
4: Right. You would think, I think at least moderate to severe reports ought to be shared.
5: So we're talking a lot about high altitude turbulence. You have some hundreds of thousands of people out here on the field who are flying smaller aircraft, right, at lower altitudes. Is it still a factor for them?
4: Oh, yeah. I jotted down some numbers before I came here. So according to the NTSB, in the 14 years between 2008 and 2022, in the GA world, there were 59 accidents due to turbulence and 21 fatalities. So that doesn't, mm-hmm, sound like a lot. It's significantly less than what they get in the commercial realm, mm-hmm, but it is still a problem. And one of the issues that we're working on right now is most of the products that are out there are not designed for GA. They're designed for the commercial carriers. And so we're doing some work using ADS-B data and modifying our models and that sort of thing to bring more information to the GA community.
5: There's the story about the young individual who went up to an airline captain and said, "Captain, what causes turbulence?" And he said, "Well, we think it's either tea or coffee, because every time we try to pour a cup, it gets bumpy."
4: Yeah.
5: There must be a better explanation. Does the FAA have educational materials on this topic?
4: We do. I actually go out and give briefings quite often about the sources of turbulence and how you can mitigate it and that sort of thing. There are certainly materials available. If anybody's interested, they can contact me. I'm over at the FAA hangar.
3: Are you giving any talks on that stuff this
4: week?
3: Where is that at?
4: So I am giving three talks. The first one is Thursday. I'm doing that with my colleague Gary Pocodner. Is FAA here to help avoid turbulence?
5: We just had Gary here yesterday.
4: Okay, yeah. Yep. Gary's good. Then I'm also doing a talk on turbulence on Friday, but it's actually turbulence and icing. So we're going to talk about what is the real use of higher resolution products and whether they're really useful to pilots or not, and how would you use different types of products. And then on Saturday, I'll have one of my researchers here from the National Center for Atmospheric Research who does turbulence work, and she will be with me, and we'll be talking about the state of the art and that what we're working on for you guys.
5: What technology do you see coming that could be in the hands of the general aviation pilot to help with this?
4: Well, certainly the EFB. That's, mm-hmm, certainly the way we're going. I'd like to see more information getting onto these EFBs. We need to work with some of the commercial providers to make that happen. I certainly believe that the information we're getting out of ADS-B, we're deriving turbulence using the vertical rate information. That's actually Gary's project. And hoping to get some of that information onto the tablets in the cockpit as well.
3: Are any of those EFK providers trying to send you guys information on actual turbulence measured in those private airplanes?
4: No. Not that I'm aware of. Yeah, so that's
3: areas, areas for growth.
4: Yes, there's definitely, and for collaboration, we
5: and
4: certainly.
5: And we have to connect the dots a little bit,
4: yeah,
5: I would say.
4: I think so. I think there's a lot of good technology out there, and right now, at least in the world of turbulence, I think we can do a better job of collaboration.
5: What would you like the GA pilot to know about weather research and about turbulence in general, about how they can stay more informed? And, you know, the question of PIRAP's come up. I always used to teach students, you know, mm-hmm. don't be afraid to give a PIRAP. Is that still current technology?
4: Yes.
5: Is it still useful?
4: Yes. I mean, we're not going to ever turn down a PIRAP, certainly. Mm-hmm. We have found that for turbulence, at least in the Part 121 world, they tend to be not very accurate in space and time just because the crew is trying to deal with the situation for a severe turbulence event, and they're delayed in submitting the PIRAP. That's where those onboard mm-hmm. automatic sensors come in to help us a little bit better. But, yeah.
5: And I have the impression, just because you've heard it, Mike, I mean, in what we fly and things, that sometimes turbulence just gets misreported. You know, what one individual might think is severe, another individual might think, what are you kidding me? That's only light or moderate.
4: Exactly. It's a very subjective means. I have a colleague in the airline industry, a retired captain, who calls it Wright Brothers technology because, you know, you can imagine Orville calling down to Wilbur. It's a little bumpy. So, the independent objective measurements we're getting off the aircraft are definitely better, but I am never going to turn down a pilot.
5: And, of course, other pilots need to consider the aircraft that was reporting it.
4: Exactly. The size of the aircraft, you know, determines how severe the turbulence is on that particular aircraft. Yeah. Mm-hmm. The one thing I would say is a lot of these reports of these incidents lately are reported as clear air turbulence. Mm-hmm. Majority of them are actually thunderstorm-induced or convectively-induced turbulence. Clear air turbulence, like I said, is associated with the jet stream and
5: windshield.
4: Yeah. Mm-hmm. A lot of these accidents we're seeing are crews trying to fly over rapidly developing thunderstorms, and they're in the clear air, but they get whacked by the waves from the storm.
3: There's a lot of updrafts there.
4: Yeah.
5: I've never found an airplane that was more powerful than the weather.
4: There you go.
5: Yeah.
3: So what are your future endeavors that, you know, long term, we're looking at getting more of this information to the pilots?
4: Right.
3: And how long until some of these things are going to, you think you're going to have more of this information available for us?
4: So we're having an upgrade to our what we call the Graphical Turbulence Guidance, our GTG product, next year. We'll be adding convectively induced forecasts to that. And then the year after that, we're going to be implementing what we call a nowcast. It's a rapidly updated turbulence product that we input observations every 15 minutes and spit out a new map every 15 minutes for the crews to use for, you know, tactical decisions in the cockpit.
3: Is this some of these things that you're able to do now also available to do because of the, you know, more information is available to you so you can make better reports and also, you know, the computers can keep up with all this?
4: Yeah, definitely. I mean, the technology in the last 10 years has really come along dramatically. So that's absolutely true.
5: If we came over to the FAA building to speak with you about this, what do you have there that you could
4: I can show you the nowcast product. I can pull that up on the screen and let you look at this mm-hmm. and see what kind of products were given to the crews. The 121 world are using them in the cockpit. So.
3: Yeah, sadly, with radio, it's hard to share some of those things with our audience.
4: That's true.
5: You have to do visualization.
4: So come by the FAA hangar and see us.
5: We appreciate you being here, Tammy.
4: Thank you.
3: Well, we have been talking with Tammy Flo from the FAA Weather Research Branch and talking about turbulence, and you're listening to EAA Radio.
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6: I am still Digital Dave.
7: And I'm kind of sideways Fast Eddie this morning.
6: Yeah, that's true. It must have been the rain.
7: Could have been.
6: Anyway, we are joined by a cadre. There's that word again, cadre.
7: That's today's word, everybody.
6: Yep, of people who are National General Aviation Award recipients. I'm not quite sure what that is, but you're going to explain it, right?
8: I will.
6: Okay, we have Bo Hardison, Adam, and I didn't get your name because we were.
8: My name's Loretta Webb.
6: Loretta, all right. Okay, exactly. What are they honored? For?
8: So these gentlemen, we have another lady coming, are the winners of the 2025 General Aviation Awards Program. Three aviators in the country are awarded as through a series of judging of peers every single year since 1962. We have the Flight Instructor of the Year, the Aviation Maintenance Technician of the Year, and the FAA Safety Representative of the Year. And that's what we're all about, and we want to share it with the community so that, A, they know their friends, the colleagues, and peers are eligible for something like this, but also what they do for the community are things most likely they're doing for the community, and perhaps they could be inspired by this.
6: Okay, now, Adam here is in uniform, so this is obviously stuff he's doing off the clock that earned him this award. Is that right?
8: Go ahead,
9: Adam. It is. Yeah, because I'm in the Air National Guard, but I also teach at my local airport.
6: Okay.
9: Yeah.
6: So who got what awards?
8: So Adam is our Flight Instructor of the Year. And Bo is our Aviation Maintenance Technician of the Year. And Josh Slagle will be here in moments. And she is our FAST Team Representative of the Year.
6: Cool. As a flight instructor, award-winning flight instructor, what advice do you have for us students? How do we pick a flight instructor?
9: How do you pick a flight instructor?
6: Yeah.
9: So I like to tell folks that are looking for somebody to teach them to find a flight instructor that is interested in their path. A lot of flight instructors are on their way up to professional flying. Some people aren't. So you want to find a flight instructor that's interested in your path to aviation. Are you interested in just recreation? Are you interested in going to be a professional pilot? That's what you need to look for. But the second thing you need to look for is somebody that does, you know, a proper briefing, a flight, and then a debriefing, not just somebody who wants to go out to the airplane and log some hobs and then high five after the flight and see you next week. Find somebody who's really invested in making sure you understand what's going to be on the flight, take the flight lesson, and then come back and talk about what could be done better on that flight so you get the most out of your money.
6: That sounds like good advice.
9: Yeah.
6: The problem is with us new students is we don't know if that's a good – was that a good pre-flight? Was that a good – I don't know. So you got to help us on that. You know, we're not real bright.
9: Yeah. Well, I mean, that's what I'm saying. If you're seeing somebody who's invested in making sure that you know that's making sure that your questions are answered, that's asking you if you understand things, including new items for you to learn each flight. That's what you're looking for. If they're just kind of mailing it in, that's probably not the CFI you want.
6: I tend to agree with that. Yeah.
9: Yeah.
6: Well, I did go to a CFI once on, we were flying off 2,200 foot grass with a drop on the end, and he says, we don't use flaps on takeoff. And I'm like, why not? Oh, because when you retract them, the airplane sinks. I'm thinking to myself, no, I want to stack the deck in my favor, and flaps help. So I only flew them once. That was enough.
9: Yeah, sometimes it's apparent, you know.
6: Yeah.
9: And nothing against them. You know, everybody's different. Everybody teaches different. But you also have to find somebody that works with your personality.
6: Right.
9: Yeah.
6: Right. And, yeah, gives you what you need.
9: Absolutely.
7: Well, not only that, but in my personal experience, I want an instructor who's going to challenge me a little bit. I was flying with an instructor, same field. And he gave me a couple of scenarios that were very questionable. And, you know, he was testing me. And the good news is I passed the test.
9: There you go.
6: And you got to use the airplane again?
7: Oh, yeah.
9: Yeah, well, that's good.
7: Well, both of them involved stuff on the ground. One was with skydivers in the air. The other was an open oil door.
6: Mine was a skunk.
9: A skunk
6: on the runway.
9: Oh, yeah. An animal on the runway. Hey,
6: yeah,
9: that happens,
6: yeah.
9: You know?
6: Do you know, go around at 20 feet on a student has only done like three landings.
9: That's
8: oh
9: right,
8: my
9: yeah.
8: Gosh.
6: That kind of scares the crap out of you.
8: Yeah,
9: if you're getting challenged on every flight, then you probably have a good CFI. You know, you shouldn't go up and be like, oh, wow, I knocked that flight out of the park like every time. You need to go up and learn something new and challenge yourself and expand your horizons. That's the way you want to do it.
7: The way I was taught was that if you're not scared at least once during a flight, you're not learning anything.
6: Yeah. Wow.
9: Nice.
6: I remember an incident. Never mind. Story time. Forget it. Maintenance mechanic.
5: Yes,
6: sir. Unsung heroes of the air. Right? Without you, we don't fly.
5: Well, I think we all work together. You know, at the beginning of the day and the end of the day, it's all about safety. So whether we're learning how to fly or we're learning systems on an aircraft and maintaining it properly, you know, our job is to make sure that the aircraft is safe to fly. And if someone encounters a problem afterwards or has something that goes wrong with them, then we want to make sure we take care of it and resolve that issue.
6: Okay. I want to know how many times you wanted to unbolt the pilot and replace him. Pilot is defective. We need a new one.
5: Well, the good news for me is I'm also a pilot, so I can talk bad about both sides of the house. So that gives me a lot of leeway because, nice. You know, it's like you'll get a note in a cockpit that says loose nut. And so the common reply is tighten loose nut.
6: Right, you
5: know?
6: Right.
5: So,
6: what is it? Dead bugs on windshield, yeah. Fresh bugs on back order?
7: Yeah.
5: Stuff like that.
7: Well, you know, a lot of people don't realize what goes into, say, an annual inspection. I've been fortunate. The club airplane, I got to pull it apart one time, take all the fairings off, all the non-essential stuff to give the mechanic, you know, less time on our bill. And it was still a hefty bill. People don't understand what goes into that. How can you educate people regarding, you know, maintenance and why it costs so much?
5: Well, if you do things right, there's always going to be a cost involved with it. So if you're an owner-operator, you really shouldn't even be looking at purchasing or having an airplane if you're not willing to spend the money to maintain it properly. It's a self-policing type of environment here because people really don't check unless there's an issue after the fact. But if you take care of it and you're maintaining it properly, then we're trying to mitigate and minimize any possible problems. There's enough things that can come up, like a skunk on a runway, you know?
6: Yeah.
5: There's not a whole lot maintenance guys can do about that.
6: No.
5: But making sure that the airplane is airworthy, the engine's in good shape, the oil's, you know, taken care of, the spar. You know, I personally specialize in non-destructive testing, so we're kind of a calibrated tool for a mechanic. Mechanics are really the guys that turn the wrenches and have the screwdrivers and things like that. What we do is highly specialized, along with, you know, we do avionics, the 91, 411, 413. That's very important because if the instruments aren't accurate and you think you're at a certain altitude and you're not, then that can cause you problems.
6: Yeah, that's a bad day.
5: It's a bad day.
6: How do I cultivate a relationship where I work with my AMP? Because we're both very mechanical, but we're not licensed AMPs. Well, I know I can take an airplane apart. Putting it back together, making sure it's done right is the question.
5: Right. That's a very good question. It's like what Adam said. It's all of starts with the communication and how you're talking with the person. So if you bring your plane in, I feel a pilot should know about the systems on the airplane. A lot of times they don't, and those are the things that might cause you problems when you're having a flight. So if you have an in-flight fire, you know, what caused that? You know, do I need to cut the fuel off to mitigate, you know, putting the fire out? What are my emergency procedures for landing? You know, things like that. So I've done some presentations. We're all fast team reps as well. And I'm very fortunate to be with such, you know, great people. And our industry as a whole is like that. But it all starts with communication. So if you go in and you start talking with a mechanic and you do a brief beforehand and then you do a post-brief afterwards. So it's like, if I see something, I'm going to come tell you what I saw. It may be even outside that scope of what I'm supposed to be looking at. But if I see something, I can't ignore it. And I'm going to bring it to your attention. Say, hey, you know, maybe we need to do something about this. You know, we've all had like the oil pop up on the cowl and you know, do we need to do something with that or not? You know, is there something we can fix on the latch? You know, it's a minor thing. It's not going to cause the plane to fall out of the sky, but it can be a distraction, and we don't need a distraction. We've got enough things going on. So communication is key, I think, and then just asking good questions. If you don't know something, you know, we all got to ask the question once, you know, the first time before we learn what's going on.
6: So there are no stupid questions.
5: No.
6: Only answers. Anyway. and the lovely
10: Jocelyn Slegel.
6: She just snuck in under the radar. No clearance or anything. You are the safety award winner, I should say.
10: I am, yes.
6: Okay, explain to me exactly what the safety FAST program is about.
10: So the FAA safety team was designed to build in more safety breaking points for general aviation to get us all where we need to be. In our, you know, 61 General Aviation World, the roots of it, we have a flight review every 24 calendar months. We have currency to carry passengers every 90 days. But are you going to feel comfortable getting in the plane with someone that hasn't flown in 23 calendar months? And how current are they, right? So the General Aviation Joint Steering Committee came up with the FAA safety team and put it together so that we could all get on the same page with finding intervals to make safety a priority for all of us and to do it in a way that's economical. You can go on a rainy day like today and complete a FAST team course at home, and you can learn anything about anything. There's a whole bunch of different options out there. So even if you're not maybe flying a glider, you can learn about flying a glider, and it helps you to maintain proficiency in flying, you know, fixed wing. So I think it's a really great opportunity for anybody out there to learn more, grow more, and to have every opportunity available to them. There's no such thing as I didn't know it was there.
6: Yes, there is, but anyway. We don't want to do that. A lot of online material available, so we can, like you said, we can study it practically any crack of time we have.
10: Mm-hmm. Yep.
6: Even if we're not flying.
10: Even if you're not flying, yeah.
6: Cool.
10: Even if you're a student pilot at the very beginning of training, you can also use it. I'm a flight instructor as well, and I have a lot of my students go in there and start learning before they ever get to the point of having a certificate in hand.
6: Okay, well, I want to thank you people for joining us. I'm sorry to cut you off, but we've kind of run out of time.
10: That's okay.
6: This is Digital Dave.
7: And I'm Fast Eddie.
6: And this is EAA Radio.
2: Here's an interview from 2012.
6: This is Digital Dave.
7: And I'm still Fast Eddie.
6: And this is EAA Radio. And we are joined by the crew of Orbis. Why don't you guys introduce yourselves?
11: Okay, my name is Hal Biestek. I'm one of the captains on Orbis. I'm the one that flew the airplane in. So if it was a good landing, I made it. If you thought it was a bad landing, it was the co-pilot.
6: Now, that's always a question I like to ask. When you're coming in on final and you realize, you know, this is Oshkosh, and you see all those people standing along the flight line, are you thinking, boy, I better do a good one here or what?
11: Well, I was thinking I better do a good one, but you don't think I had my eyes open, do you?
6: I
11: don't
6: okay.
11: think I was watching.
7: Why is this turning into an episode of Airplane?
12: Oh, yeah. Actually, Hal called me up that morning before they took off out of Memphis, and he was reading the NOTAMs and the ILS is out. Of course, he's a big airplane pilot, right? So the ILS is out. He started going, holy man, the ILS is out. He says, how about the VASIs? And I was over with Joe Schumacher, and Joe says, hey, if he can't land that thing clear in a million, he says, we need to get a new captain.
11: Well, you know, just put it in perspective now. We're talking about an airplane that weighed over 180 tons when we land. It's an 8,000-foot runway. So you know, big airplanes like big runways.
6: I was going to say, you're saying that's close.
11: That's close.
6: You could squeak it in.
11: Yeah, you know, it's certainly doable, but we prefer that long ILS.
7: All right. Well, here's the interesting part of it all. I did watch Orbis land, and it was beautiful.
11: Oh,
7: and
11: good. I did it.
7: Yeah. Who didn't know that was coming? But the one thing I did notice was when you kicked into reverse thrust, man, there was dust flying everywhere.
6: Yeah, he's cleaning the runway.
7: He's cleaning the runway for us.
12: Yeah, there was a lot of brown dust flying, wasn't there?
11: Yeah, that's what Bruce was saying. He said, you know, you clean the runway for them, and so they don't need to hire a sweeper now.
7: Well, as long as you're not picking up any kind of boulders out there, you're okay.
6: Well, I imagine you've had some very interesting landings. You're going into places that aren't really normally accommodating DC-10s.
11: Yeah, interesting is a good word. I like that. Yeah. Yes. But, you know, interestingly enough, though, the places we go into, because of the size of the airplane and the support that we require, most of the runways we go into are fairly good, and we'll generally go into one of the larger cities in a country, even though it's an underdeveloped country. We'll go into one of the larger cities, but most of the time, they have an ILS. Most of the time.
12: Yeah, we're running into probably our biggest problem is no ground equipment, nothing to tow you. So you have to really be careful, and also the runways generally are long enough and wide enough. The problem is parking and taxiways. Generally, there's in a lot of cases, you have to turn around on the runway. And as we said the last time, the turn radius of this airplane, just the gear, not the wingspan or the engines, just the main gear, is 144'3" on the best day. So on the 150-foot wide runway, you got to turn around on it because there's no taxiways. That's probably one of the more challenging things. And with the experienced pilots we got, it's a good thing to have that experience.
6: It's a good thing to experience.
12: I had to turn that thing around.
11: Well, I did have one person came up and said, you know, when you turn that airplane around, I was sure you're going to run off into the grass.
12: Yep. So that's the other thing, parking spots and getting off the runway.
7: Well, the part that I keep forgetting is that you're going out into these third world nations, and I keep thinking, yeah, they're going to land a DC-10 on a dirt strip. And
13: you can land one once.
7: Once.
11: Yeah. Yeah, it is capable of landing on a dirt strip. It's just not capable of taking off again.
7: There you go.
12: We have had them try to tow us across. We were towing one time, and they told us they were bringing us over to an area there, and we got halfway there, and they were going to pull us onto a dirt road. I said, stop. You know, I mean, some places just, they do a lot of things we just don't do. In,
13: well, I guess they have no concept how heavy that airplane is.
12: No. No, and I've refused to put it in places. We've put either, like I said, either 4x8 sheets of plywood under the wheels or steel plates to keep it from sinking in. You know.
13: That brings up a question. I would have expected that this airplane, when flying, is lighter than a DC-10 in standard passenger configuration, but that is not the case.
12: No, in fact, it's even heavier. Sitting out there with, if you were to put all our equipment, because if you people go by the airplane over there, you'll see all this ground equipment on the ground. That's actually the ground equipment that sits inside the airplane. The other thing is the hospital itself has been built into the airplane, STC'd by the an STC authorizes to put it in there. But things like in the OR, when you go see the OR, the microscope, you're doing microscopic surgery, so the floor can't give. If anybody's walked on the floor of a commercial airliner before, you can feel every once in a while that floor gives a little bit. We actually have the floor has about five to eight layers of honeycomb Nordam aluminum bonded together to keep the floor right underneath the microscope real rigid so it doesn't move. So the airplane is heavier. It sits over there at about 305,000 pounds with no fuel on it. So we can't even put a full load of gas, even if we wanted to. So it reduces our range and some other things just because of that.
13: I bet there's been a couple of nights when you said, boy, I sure could have used that extra fuel.
12: Definitely here not too long ago. We were actually in, last year we were in, we were over in the Middle East area when Cairo, Egypt had some issues, then in Syria and then Libya. And we had flown in, we had tankered in, and that's another issue that we sometimes run into is we can't purchase fuel or we can't upload fuel because they don't have a single point refueling connection. So we can't do over-the-wing refueling. Who's going to put 100,000 pounds of gas like a gas station, you know what I mean?
13: Yeah.
12: Over the wing. Yeah, it takes forever, and there's no over-wing capability in the DC-10. So we were supposed to tanker fuel in, and all of a sudden things started to fall apart in that part of the world. And we got down, of course, knowing that, remember when I say this statement, we have to have alternates. And when I say we were short on gas, it still included the alternates. But we basically got down to a point where we had to have a headwind to be able to make the takeoff, to be able to get off the ground with enough fuel to make the next location. So we had like 6 minutes of spare fuel over and above the alternate requirements that are required by the FAA. But it does get tight once in a while.
11: And it's not unusual to sit somewhere and say, you know, if the temperature goes up one more degree, we can't take off. So, and sometimes I flew one mission where we had to go to a refueling stop. We had to be airborne from that refueling stop by 7 o'clock in the morning. Otherwise, it'd be too hot to take off. So which meant we had to leave the previous place at 2 o'clock in the morning. And you know how pilots feel about getting up flying at 2 o'clock in the morning. Yeah.
7: Just like radio people, we don't like doing it.
13: Oh, I thought it was the other way around. We're used to being in rooms with no windows, so it really doesn't make a difference.
7: Yeah. Well, it sounds very interesting. What about maintenance on the airplane? Do you have any problem getting parts or mechanics to work on this thing when you're out of country, say?
11: We carry a lot of spare parts with us, and we have two full-time mechanics on the airplane. So we are pretty much capable of handling most minor difficulties. But Bruce is our director of operations. He probably has more information on the what we carry on the airplane, because I'm afraid to get down there, it's too dark.
12: Well, we do, and as he said, we do have two mechanics that have basically been on DC-10s their entire life. They started with United Airlines, spent more than 30 years with them, and of course they were there when they received the DC-10. So they each got about 35, 40 years on the DC-10 themselves. So good mechanics. But then we do carry a great deal of parts. We carry spare tires, spare ADIs. We basically went through the minimum equipment list on the airplane that render if that piece of equipment would go bad, we could not fly. So then we go down and look at historically what sort of either needs repaired or breaks more often, and that's what we carry on the airplane. Every once in a while, we do run into a scenario. We were passing going from Africa over to Dalian, China, or Harbin, China, excuse me. We gassed a fuel stop in Oman, went in for there, and we broke a valve that we didn't have on the airplane. But fortunately, through our network in the aviation industry, we were able to find a FedEx had a valve in their warehouse. They had actually had 16 throughout the world. But the question I had was, do you have one in Dubai? And they had one in Dubai. I called up somebody I knew in Dubai. They called up the mechanic. He said, can you pull that and can you get it to me? They had a truck that drove, but it was going to be like 10 hours later before it ever even left. And then 10 hours after that, I said, I can't wait. They went down to an airline, threw the valve on an airline, sent it over to Oman, and the airplane was back on flying status within 10 hours of the actual event taking place. So we have a huge network of people that help us throughout the industry, and we're able to repair stuff even when we don't have it in fairly remote places in the world.
13: That's good. I imagine, aside from engines, engines are a whole other animal.
12: Yeah, they sure are. We've you know, throughout our history, we've had a couple situations and where it came up in the engines and called up GE. We did a borescope one time, found a crack in a turbine section at one point. But we called up GE, sent the pictures. You know, we did a borescope, sent the pictures. GE says, hey, yeah, it's out of, you can fly it 10 more cycles. You know, you're fine. So we'd fly it somewhere where we change the engine. So
13: there you go. Yeah, I don't think you want to be running around with cracks in turbines. That's bad.
12: Yep. But again, the manufacturer, when they come out there and they put their name on it, says that engine will be fine, go ahead and fly it back to a location, and they tell us what we can do. And again, we don't do anything that's illegal. We follow all the rules. At the same time, I think we've been somewhat fortunate at Orbis. Some of the people say, somebody higher up is looking out for us, because we sure are fortunate. We landed in Honolulu last year, and on the way across the Pacific, and we had a landing gear indicator that went out, and a guy from one of the airlines walks up, and he says, hey, I saw this thing on the news just randomly, saw it parked there, can I look at it? And I just asked the question, and you said, you wouldn't happen to have, because we didn't have it, he said, you wouldn't happen to have a landing gear indicator, would you? And we pulled it out, said the part number, and he called it under the shop, and he had a smartphone and has a supply system on it. They had that part, believe it or not, for a 41-year-old DC-10 in Hawaii. You know, I mean, what's the odds?
13: Really? That's how old the airplane is? 41 years?
12: Yes, it's the oldest DC-10 left in the world flying. It's the number two serial number off the... It's the number two ship built. It was the McDonnell Douglas test airplane. So it's got some good aviation history in it.
13: And, it sure does.
12: And then a lot of modifications. So if you're a future engineer out there, or a mechanic, or a pilot, you can see what actually can be put in an airplane with an STC and some engineering.
11: And even though it's the second DC-10 ever built, and the oldest one flying, it's the lowest flying time DC-10 in the world.
13: That's
11: it's got the fewest hours on of any DC-10 anywhere in the world still flying.
13: So it's really had a easy career. It must never have gone into airline service then.
11: It was operated by Laker Airways for a while. After McDonnell Douglas finished the DC-10 run, then Laker Airways bought it, Freddie Laker, and he's the one that put most of the flying time on it. So it was in passenger service for a while.
12: But fairly low time. We picked it up in 92. So we've had it, and then since we've had it, we haven't even put 1,000 hours on it in 20 years. It only flies about 100 hours a year, because its primary job is actually a hospital. It just happens to have wings. But its primary purpose is a hospital, as you two know.
13: So essentially what you've got here is a 41-year-old late model, low miles beauty.
14: Yeah, right.
12: Yeah, and if you go over there in the Phillips 66 area, there over there in spot 491, you'll see it looks pretty doggone good. We've kept it up. We've stripped it and repainted it when it needs it. We've kept the work up on it.
14: They took the 8-track player out of it.
12: Yeah, it does have the upgrades to fly in today's current airspace, but when you look at the instruments, that looks old, but if you look carefully, you'll see TCAS. And the enhanced GPS is in there, GPWS is in there, and so it still has the capability of flying any airspace we have.
14: It's been great having you guys.
13: We've been listening to Bruce Johnson and Hal Bistak from Orbis. They're over on Phillips 66 Plaza. Go on over there and check it out. It's not very often we get a flying hospital that's 41 years old on our property. So check it out.
11: Can I say one more thing about Orbis real quick?
13: And sure.
11: We're totally privately funded, and we get no government money or anything else like that. We are a private charity, and so if you feel generous, you want to give part of your paycheck, come on over.
13: It sounds like they told you they couldn't make your paycheck this week. Just kidding.
12: But pilots fly it for free, and look at us up at orbis.org there, please.
11: Yeah.
13: Very good.
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3: Welcome to EAA Radio. I'm Wireless Mike with Paul Prydecker. And in this segment, we are joined with Matt Underwood and Vince Schultz from NASA's Electrified Powertrain Flight Train Demonstrator Project. Did I get that right?
15: Yep. Yeah, we call it EPFD because, of course, at NASA, we have to have an acronym for everything.
3: Excellent.
5: Yeah. EPFD, that's just another 4LA, or FLA, four-letter acronym.
15: Amen.
3: Right. It's an aviation acronym.
5: For everything.
3: Generator.
15: Yes.
3: Yeah. Yep. AAG.
15: Yep.
3: All right. So what airplanes, airframes are you working on to electrify?
15: Yeah, so we're working with two industry partners under this project. GE is the prime on one, and they're working with Boeing Aurora Flight Sciences to integrate a megawatt-class powertrain system on a Saab 340. And then our other industry partner is MagniX, who's working with Aerotech and Air Tindy to integrate their Magni 650 motors onto a de Havilland Dash 7.
5: So is it an oversimplification to say that the ability to go large scale with this is down to the battery, or are there other things?
15: There's a lot of things. So for reference, right, a megawatt class power system is roughly equivalent to 500 homes. So you could imagine some of the technical challenges, difficulties of taking your neighborhood substation and putting it in the back of an airplane, right? So high voltages, high amperages. And, of course, all of the technology to get us there. The battery right now is one of the key technologies, but there's the electric motors, all of the inverters and power electronics that go into that as well.
5: If I'm just comparing as much as I can, compare electric to piston, are there some efficiencies in electric that are not present with piston?
16: Well, I would say the efficiencies are more along the lines of using the electrics for things like taxiing, and then use the fuel for takeoff and climb, and then when you get up to cruise, you can maybe switch back to battery. So it's a matter of being efficient about how you use the energy over the whole flight.
3: And with the Dash 7, that's a four-engine aircraft for anybody who's not familiar, and I understand you have two traditional turbine engines on there, and then you're using two of the battery or motors, electric motors on there with batteries.
15: Correct. So what we like to say is our MagniX partnership, they're hybridizing at the aircraft level, right? So you're exactly right. They have two electric motors. They have two gas turbines. Our GE partnership, they're hybridizing at the actual powertrain level. So they have in parallel a gas turbine and an electric motor generator in the same nacelle. So the equivalency, right, would be that the Tesla kind of all-electric vehicle, right? That's what MagniX is ultimately shooting for, is that full electrification of the aircraft, whereas GE is more like your traditional hybrid vehicle, right, where you have a gasoline or diesel-powered engine and an electric motor generator in parallel, and you can choose what power source you want to use for a given operation.
5: So, I assume you've been working on this for a while.
15: A little bit, yeah.
5: Yeah. So what's success going to look like for you when you can say we're there?
15: Yeah, so I'll start and I'll pass it over to Vince for that one. So ultimately success is when both of these industry partners fly their demonstrator vehicles here by the end of the decade. That's the ultimate success. Now, on the technical side of the house, it's where we get all of the learnings from not only the data from the flights, of course, but all of the ground testing, all of the integration challenges, those lessons learned. So success happens along the way. Every year we're making success. And then I'll hand it over to Vince for the other big part of this, which is our regulations and standards work.
5: Uh-huh.
16: Yeah, so on this project, we realized early on that we needed to address how these technologies get certified and accepted by the FAA. You know, too often we've seen where somebody shows up and says, look at my great new thing, and the FAA is like, okay. Yeah. So these two companies, they know what they're doing, and they've begun to coordinate with the FAA early and often. And what we did early on the project is we asked both, it was a requirement actually in the RFP to tell us what the gaps were that they saw in the regulations and standards. What things would they need to close? Now, we did our own analysis, but we deliberately did not share our results because we wanted to see what they thought. And the good news is that with the two partners, they both came pretty close to identifying the same gaps that we identified. And so that gave us confidence that you know, we're working in the right spaces. And then we asked them to prioritize them because, you know, if you have 500 gaps, you can't work them all. Mm-hmm. So they did. Each partner prioritized. And so we're at the point now where we're focusing on, okay, what are the biggest barriers? Because you asked earlier about what does success look like. You know, success, certainly the flight test will give us some real data that we can use. But it's also, right, even now, even though we're, you know, flight testing is still a little bit away, we're doing ground testing right now. And in the case of MANIACS, they're at the what we call the NEAT facility at Glenn. It's the NASA Electric Aircraft mm-hmm. Testbed. No kidding, they're collecting gigabytes of data and just learning so much from that on the performance of their engines, et cetera. So that's really good. And so all that's going to feed into addressing which, you know, what gaps can we close and how fast can we close them so that we'll be ready when, the, you know, as they progress in their flight testing, we'll the system or, you know, we'll be ready to move these companies along and the FAA won't, you know, get something that they're completely unfamiliar with.
5: So you speak of the FAA, but, you know, there are other regulators.
16: Good point. No, and, so we're also
5: and are you interfacing with yes. EASA and other?
16: Absolutely. Yeah. I was focusing on the FAA since we were here. But
5: of course.
16: But, yes, we are. We're working. We're very active with the other standards organizations like ASTM, for example, and SAE, and also with EASA as well. You know, everyone's trying to address this worldwide, and so, you know, we want to, you know, the good thing about the standards communities, in fact, the FAA told me this once, like they don't want individual entities creating perhaps potentially conflicting standards. And so they're really happy to see that the coordination amongst the organizations so that everybody's kind of rowing in the same direction.
5: And, of course, what you're doing addresses the topic of sustainability and carbon footprint and how important that is. And it's just one of many initiatives. So that must be in the forefront of what you're thinking here.
16: Oh, absolutely.
15: Yeah, absolutely. We, in fact, sustainability is a big theme this year at our NASA Pavilion. So if you're here on site, come check us out. Vince and I and all of our colleagues are over there. But we're working towards the aviation goal of, you know, net zero emissions by 2050. And, of course, the electrification aspect is just one of many. In fact, I heard this quote yesterday that I'm going to steal from another NASA person, that we recognize there's no silver bullet solution to that. However, there is a silver buckshot solution, right, which is yeah. the combination of electrification, sustainable aviation fuels, more efficient operations, all of that combined. And we're playing a big part in that electrification domain.
5: Well, and it also, I mean, it's obviously has to be a team effort. I mean, you can't do this on your own. I mean, you need the cooperation of the regulator, of industry, academia.
15: Absolutely.
5: I mean, yeah.
3: And this isn't just an academic thing. As sustainability means it's also cheaper. So we can bring down the costs for everybody into the flying and ultimately bring down ticket prices, you know, when it's all we you know, because you're not spending so much money on gas.
15: Absolutely.
16: Yeah, and I would just add, I'm glad you brought up about the ticket prices because we feel that the all-electric aircraft will offer a tremendous alternative for short-range flights. So a flight today that might be cost prohibitive or even, you know, technically, or I should say, based on the market, not viable to offer, suddenly becomes very economical and very viable to offer, potentially opening up new transportation routes between smaller cities. So that's pretty exciting.
5: And I suppose the other part of this, which is not in your particular world, but it's certainly it's in NASA's world, and that is availability of more aircraft using the same airspace. How do we all live together and accommodate, you know,
15: yep,
5: more airframes, you know, under these conditions? And as a person in training, I've often been interested to know, well, how will training change? How will we change the pilot training if you're doing mainly short routes for now, but also now you go to systems class and you're not hearing suck, squeeze, bang, blow.
15: You know? Exactly.
5: You're in something
3: battery
5: else, right?
3: Watts.
15: Yes.
3: Yeah, inverters.
15: Yeah, it's a completely different kind of cultural paradigm shift,
5: yeah,
15: right,
5: yeah.
15: Across the board. And so it's funny, Vince and I both, you know, before we worked this, we both came out of the aviation operations world. And so we both understand the, you know, we have an entire team dedicated on the EPFD project looking at our systems analysis, right? So how does this not only play into the performance benefits, right, noise, emissions, things like that, but also how do these kinds of aircraft integrate within the national airspace? What kind of new markets do they open up potentially between shorter city pairs? So all of that work is also going on in addition to kind of the more technical flight demonstration work and the regs and standards work that Vince mentioned earlier.
3: The other question is about redundancy. You know, engines are different. They don't fail like your jet engines do. How can that increase safety with either redundancy, as in maybe the GE, where you could run it off of just the electric or just the gas turbine, or less likely to have failures due to motor lives and things like that?
15: Yeah, the reliability part of an electric motor is definitely advantageous compared to a traditional jet engine or reciprocal engine, right? So, but a lot of the work that we're doing right now, actually in the regs and standards world, right, is understanding what does mean time between failure look like for an electric motor, for these electric motors, right? What does the maintenance cycle look like for these? And so that's a big part of all of the ground data testing that we're, you know, ground testing data that we're analyzing. And the means of compliance is understanding what the implications are, not only on the technical specs and performance, but for things like training, maintenance, operations, all of that.
5: Vince and Matt, we're glad you're here.
3: And again, we are joined by Vince Schultz and Matt Underwood from NASA's EPFD. We'll do the acronym this time. And you're listening to EAA Radio.
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17: Coming to you from the land of unbelievability.
7: Yeah, right outside of the Wet Rain headquarters here at EAA Radio.
17: That's the airport wash system has been engaged.
7: You're Digital Dave, I'm Fast
17: That's
7: Eddie.
17: That's right.
7: And with us today, we have Michelle Thornton, who's quite a character. Good morning.
18: Good morning, gentlemen. How are you this morning?
7: Gentlemen.
17: Doing all right. Yeah, we got a promotion.
7: I'm glad. It's about time.
17: Either that or she needs to do glasses. I don't know which.
7: Yep. And you are going to talk to us today about the Air Force Rescue Coordination Center.
18: That I am. We are providing expert coordination capability while fostering a cooperation and providing first responder education in support of the National Search and Rescue Plan.
17: Aha. Say that 10 times fast.
7: So, in other words, if one of us goes out and gets lost, you are the first step to finding us?
18: We are the first step to finding us. We are the repository and recipient of all emergency locator beacon signals, and then we start the coordination effort depending on where that signal's coming from.
17: Okay. How many of those signals do you get a day?
18: We get about 45 a day.
17: Wow.
18: And then we also do Mercy transfers. We also do medevacs and do all that coordination as well.
17: So I'm kind of confused. I thought NOAA was the shepherd of the response system, but it's you guys.
18: We are partnered with NOAA.
17: Okay.
18: And they run our satellite system that accepts all those beacons, and then we're the action arm.
17: You're the people that have the hour.
18: We do.
17: The 1 hour.
7: Aha. Mm-hmm. So in other words, they pick up the signal and relay it to you, and you're pushing the buttons that starts people
17: right,
7: in motion.
17: What do we do? They're running around with their arms in the air. What do we do?
18: That's right.
7: Well, you know, there's been a proliferation of personal locator beacons and everything, EPIRBs and this kind of stuff. Mm-hmm. Has that added to your workload significantly?
18: It certainly has. Over the last 20 years, we've increased our workload. It's been average about 7%, but over the last 3 years, we've hit about an additional 18% of our workload. So
17: either
18: we've gone.
17: That means we're getting lost more often, or there's just more of these out there?
18: There's more of them out there.
17: As you were saying before you came in, where do you seem to find a lot of these?
18: A lot of them end up in landfills.
17: And they're not happy about it, so they start screaming.
18: They are. A lot of them stay in the landfills, and we don't look for them. But our message is, if you are going to, quote, unquote, throw away your beacon, please disable it and remove the battery.
17: Yeah.
7: Or, my favorite solution, use a sledgehammer.
18: That's exactly right. Use a sledgehammer. However you disable it.
17: As long as it's disabled. Now, when you get one that's in a landfill and you're not going to go dig it up, you just have to, like, note it in the system and ignore it.
18: We have to monitor it until it times out, yes.
17: Which is could be months?
18: Could be 48 hours, generally.
17: Oh, okay. And then at that point, the battery just goes dead. And thank you.
18: Yes. Yes.
7: And the thing finally
17: Everybody
7: dies.
17: Everybody has a moment of silence and yeah. move on.

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1: Well, when we think, we're from Pennsylvania, and while the flying is not particularly hazardous, the mountainous areas are so heavily treed that if you go down in those areas, you're very hard to spot.
2: It is. And that's why we rely upon our state and local partners, because they know that area and they understand the terrain and what's needed to get in there and provide that help.
1: So they get, okay, so that the type of response is up to them.
2: Exactly.
1: You're like, this is here, it's real, go figure it out.
2: Right, right. And then if they don't have a particular resource that they need, they can come back to us and ask us for a federal resource.
1: Like a helicopter search team.
2: A helicopter search team, search dog team,
1: right.
2: Mounted teams, anything you can think of that the federal government has, we can reach out and ask them to help.
1: Guys on horseback? Seriously?
2: Seriously.
1: Okay, that was not one I was expecting. Do you guys stay active with that organization? You expect them to tell you something? We found it?
2: Yes, absolutely. Absolutely. We follow that case until it is resolved.
1: Okay.
3: Mm-hmm. So there's two-way communications between you guys and NOAA.
2: Yes, between us and NOAA, between us and every state agency. We have to maintain those relationships to make sure that we provide the public service that we're expected to provide.
1: Now, the 406 beacons that have GPS built in, that's got to make your job so much easier.
2: So much easier. No, it's sort of taking that search out of search and rescue.
1: Yeah.
2: Yeah. Yeah,
1: it's right. I'm right here.
2: That's right.
3: Right. Here's a dumb question. I'm not familiar with the 406 megahertz beacons at all. Mm-hmm. Is there any way after a hard landing that you can take a look at it and know that it's on when it shouldn't be?
2: No. Every beacon that we receive, every emergency signal we receive, we consider it distress until we reach out to the owner and determine it otherwise.
1: Even if you realize it's sitting on an airport? You still have to reach out.
2: Yes, still have to reach out.
1: Okay.
2: Because it could potentially be distress.
3: So I could have a hard landing, trip the beacon, and get a phone call from you people then.
2: Oh, it happens every day.
3: Okay.
2: Yes. Or you could have done some maintenance on your aircraft, tucked it away in your hangar, gone home, and then you'll get a phone call from us and says, oh, we have your beacon.
3: Oops.
2: No. Is it okay?
1: And the guy was like, yeah, I was waiting for you to call. I wondered how long it would take.
3: I could just see this, yes. Mr. Luter, we'd like to talk to you about your emergency beacon.
1: Yeah, spam call.
2: That happens, too. They think, who are you? And then, and click, they just hang up because they think we're trying to sell them something.
1: Yeah, right.
2: Nope.
1: So you have to preface it with something official sounding right off the bat.
2: Absolutely. Absolutely. And still, they sometimes don't believe it.
1: Yeah. It's 10 a.m. 10 p.m. Do you know where your beacon is?
3: Yeah.
1: That's a T-shirt for you, right?
2: That's right.
1: My goodness. How many people do you guys have in this response team? You said you're responsible for the lower 48.
2: We are.
1: So it's got to be more than one center.
2: There is only one center. It's the Rescue Coordination Center in Tyndall Air Force Base, Panama City, Florida. There are 38 of us. Most of them are enlisted active duty Air Forcemen. We also have officers. We are led by two lieutenant colonels, and then we also have four civilian employees that are the subject matter experts for search and rescue.
1: Oh, subject. You're the ones that have to go to the court cases.
2: Yes, exactly. We know where all the history is. All the bodies are buried.
1: I was going to use the word skeletons, but that doesn't sound very good at all.
3: Same thing.
2: Same thing, right.
1: Yeah.
2: Right.
1: Wow.
2: Yeah, there is another rescue coordination center in Alaska, but because they have such unique features in Alaska, they have their very own rescue coordination center. But they're our sister organization.
1: And I imagine they're pretty darn busy.
2: They are very busy.
1: And it's up there, it's frozen landfills.
2: Mm-hmm. It is frozen landfills.
3: And I'm assuming that Hawaii has the same thing.
2: Hawaii has the same thing. Their rescue coordination center is actually manned and run by the Coast Guard.
3: Okay.
1: That would
3: make sense.
2: Mm-hmm.
1: They have a lot less real estate to cover, but it's all hazardous flying.
2: Right. That it is.
1: So
2: that
1: it's busy.
2: It is very busy. We're all busy.
1: Now, you know, I remember when Steve Fawcett was lost, I guess he didn't have a good beacon because they took forever to find him, or find their wreckage.
2: He didn't have a beacon at all.
1: Why would you do that? They're so cheap, especially out in the middle of... Yeah, I understand that. They're not that expensive.
3: Wait a minute. Steve Fawcett was...

0: he was well papered.
1: He was well papered, but he did not have a beacon.
0: I'll be doggone.
1: Yeah. Yeah, it's just what, you know, one, it's weight to your aircraft. It's additional thing you got to plug in and find where it goes, and yeah, you got to learn how to use it. So there's all kinds of reasons and excuses.
0: They're all cheesy excuses. It's a 2-pound device. You put it in the aircraft, kaboom, it works.
1: It does. When it comes to your life.
2: It's worth it.
0: I should put one in my car, the way I drive.
2: I wonder if they have any of them that have a condition button, like I've crashed, I can press a button that says, okay, do not need medical, do need medical, something like that, and give you guys more information.
1: That is coming. So we are part of an international organization, Search and Rescue. It's called the COSPIS SARSAT system. So it's the satellite system and then all of the rescue coordination centers that go with it around the world. And that international body is working on the second generation beacons, which will include that two-way communication to have that response come back.
2: Actual voice or just data?
1: Just data.
2: Okay, that's fine. I mean, if it has a little screen, it says, we got you. Hamburgers are on the way.
1: Yeah.
2: That's good enough for me.
0: Yeah. Crashed in the woods, send beer.
2: Yeah, exactly. Make sure it's cold.
0: Yeah.
1: Yeah.
2: This time.
1: Cold beer and corn dogs on the way.
2: Yep. Oh, my God. That's going to be one of the pre-canned messages. Oh,
0: that's terrible. You're going to hear about this one.
2: The funny thing is she's already thought about it.
0: You know, I imagine they have interesting conversations about beacons at times, you know, the repeat customers.
1: Sometimes you just kind of scratch your head and think, what were they thinking?
2: Yeah, not again, right?
1: But yeah, yeah.
2: The one message I don't want to see on that little screen is the line of question marks.
0: Yeah.
2: what do you mean?
1: Yeah.
2: Wow.
0: The only thing to be worse than that would be, we'd like to talk to you about your extended warranty on your beacon.
2: Yeah, no kidding.
1: Oh, my gosh. Nope. You will never get that phone call from us. Absolutely not.
2: Well, I'm sure you've gotten phone calls where the guys argued with you about whether his beacon's been set off or not.
1: Yes. Yes, we do. Some people get a little persnickety about us calling, and they wonder why the government is calling them. Oh. And how did the government get their phone number? So a lot of our day-to-day conversations are education to help people understand, you know, how we fit into the search and rescue system.
0: Well, you know, do you have any kind of an outreach program where you can, you know, tell people about this?
1: Absolutely. We're here at EAA, and we also have a website. You can Google the AFRCC, and it'll come right up. Or we do inland search and rescue classes all over the country once a month, and that also helps us put our word out there, and then helps give some of the local SAR teams and incident commanders some search theory background and helps them give some tools in their tool belt.
2: Well, that's something, you know, I wouldn't even have thought about search theory.
0: We're communicating in hieroglyphics
2: been
0: today.
2: We've with Michelle Thornton, U.S. Air Force?
0: Yeah, Air Force Rescue Coordination Center, yeah.
2: In other words, they got your back.
0: They do. They'll find you
2: and
0: if
2: the
0: you
2: rest
0: get lost.
2: Of you, too.
0: Yeah.
2: All right. This is Digital Dave.
0: And I'm Fast Eddie, and we're lost here at EAA Radio.
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2: This is Digital Dave.
0: And I'm Fast Eddie.
2: And this is my day 6 voice.
0: Yeah.
2: I put a new voice on. Like some people change shirts, I change voices.
0: We just wish you'd change your shorts.
2: I wish I could change my mind. Anyway, joining us is Jessica Cox. How are you doing this morning?
4: Doing good.
2: You're looking
4: excited,
2: good. Yeah. You having a good time?
4: Having a good time.
2: So did you get drowned like the rest of us, or did you stay home and come in later?
4: I came in later, but the air coop got soaked, so.
2: Oh.
4: Yeah.
2: Oh, well. Darn airplanes. They just don't fit in the front door.
0: No, they don't. It's difficult anymore.
2: Okay. Anyway, you wanted to talk today about diversity in flying, I guess.
4: Well, actually... I think that was not necessarily the intent because we spoke diversity yesterday.
2: Okay.
4: So we're going to talk a little bit more about something that I'm up to, and I think I mentioned to everyone Monday.
2: Okay.
4: But we're excited to share.
2: That was
4: with
2: so
4: anyone.
2: Long ago.
0: Yeah, Monday was a whole universe ago.
2: Yes. Okay. And that would be?
4: Yes, that's talking about Project 2025.
2: Oh, okay.
0: Yeah. Okay, yeah, I remember that.
2: Yes. You didn't write it on a schedule.
0: Oh, I have it written on my notes here. Ha ha.
2: Sure, let me hang. Never mind. Continue. Let's get on to the purpose of this interview.
4: So, yes, we're excited because we are launching the first ever modified retrofitted airplane designed for flying with feet.
2: Nice.
4: Yes.
2: Nice. How far along are you on this?
4: Well, it started off as launching the idea here. And on Monday when I spoke, I unveiled that to everyone. And everyone was excited. There were a lot of questions about how we were going to go about it. And we were really excited about sharing why we want to do this, because that's the most important part, of course. And that's to inspire more children with disabilities. As we took our trip up here, we stopped at a camp for children with disabilities, and on our way back, we'll stop at a camp for adults with disabilities, and we hope to inspire them, inspire their families, to let them know that disability doesn't mean inability, and to continue to bring that message around the world, around the country, and that's why this project is going to help us get the message out faster and more efficient than a month at a time, because it took like 2 weeks to get the aircoop here.
2: Right. Now, I know in flying the aircoop, the rudder and ailerons are already mixed. Is that correct? Rudder and ailerons.
0: Yes. They're interconnected.
2: Are you planning on developing a mechanism similar to that for this aircraft?
4: So the aircoop was perfect for my first plane and getting me in the sky and getting me hours. And it was, you know, Fred Wyke who designed this in the 40s without rudder pedals. They're just all interconnected. And it really made it easier. But for me, long distance wise, it is a little bit more precarious for me to have my legs on the controls because I'm crossing my legs because the seats don't slide back. I have my right foot on the yoke, my left foot on the throttle, and trying to maneuver all of that for hours at a time is not very
2: tiring. Yeah.
4: It is tiring, yes.
2: So how are you going to handle that in the The aircraft you're using is going to be an RV-10, correct?
4: It will be, yes.
2: Okay,
4: that's
2: and
4: the plan.
2: It doesn't normally have mixed rudder elevator, so not that, rudder aileron. So you're planning to incorporate that into the mechanisms?
4: Correct. That's
2: okay.
4: What's going to have to be overcome is that challenge of how do we tie those all together.
2: Okay.
0: I was going to say, is Dick Van Grunsven going to be involved in this project, or are you going to do this independent of his organization?
4: He's actually already aware of this. And we had a whole conversation about it, and they are very much working with us and
2: great.
4: Allowing their engineers, Ryan over there, and Greg's been helping us out. We have really had an amazing response from them that has been so encouraging. They're excited.
2: Good. It's an interesting problem for an engineer to solve, designing a set of foot controls.
4: It's, very, very challenging, and we've had a lot of different prototypes, but we welcome ideas because we want everyone to share, and perhaps we may not use the idea you send in if you have an idea, but it could be used for someone else with a disability.
2: Right.
4: So we're going to keep that all collected, and yeah.
2: So the goal is to design strictly a foot-flyable airplane, or are you thinking something more universal and adaptable to different disability situations?
4: Well, this particular goal is a foot-flying airplane, the left PIC seat.
2: Okay.
4: Keeping the right seat as normal so anyone else can fly it the usual way.
2: Okay. So lots of room to work there.
0: I was going to say, that sounds interesting. I've got pictures of things running through my mind right now, and an RV definitely is a good airplane to start with. There's plenty of them out there. They have an awesome track record. The company is just very, very excellent.
2: I can't wait for them when they're going for the airworthiness inspection, when the guy looks in there and goes, where's the controls? Because they won't. Obviously, the left side is going to look totally different than any other aircraft.
4: Yes, so. It will be.
0: Different doesn't mean bad, though.
2: No, I didn't say bad. It's just that he's not used to looking at stuff different.
0: You know,
2: every airplane has a stick or a wheel or something, and he's going to go in there and like, okay, something's missing.
0: Well, I'm sure the FAA is going to be keeping an eye on this, too, because
2: yeah, I'm sure you've gotten them involved already.
4: Yes, they've been. Some of the higher ups have encouraged, saying if I can do what's called a SOTA, Statement of Demonstrated Ability, that will essentially support that I can become a private pilot. Because as of now, I do not have a private pilot's license. I have a sport pilot's license.
2: Okay,
4: and that's very different. So
2: yes, but you're working your way to, and you've got a ton of hours by now, I'm sure.
4: I have collected some hours.
2: Yeah. That's good.
0: Here's something that many people may not have thought of. Avionics for disabled. Now that's going to be a problem, because obviously toes and everything aren't necessarily as dexterous as fingers are. How are you going to accomplish getting around the avionics?
4: Avionics have never been a challenge for me when it comes to the control panel of the Urquhart. Pushing knobs, twisting knobs, I've been able to do all of that. So, I mean, my toes are obviously shorter, so they may not have as much distance, but the leverage aspect and being able to rotate knobs and things like that have never posed a challenge to me. I just put my feet up there and use my big toe and second toe, like the thumb and what is the second finger called?
5: Oh, I don't know.
0: Typically, it's called something we can't put on the air. Yeah.
5: It's the finger of friendliness.
0: Yes, there it is.
5: Yeah, I'm sure there's a more technical name for it.
0: We'll pass it. Thank you.
5: My biggest issue with stuff like that is I can't even text with my big fingers. I can't imagine trying to use your toes to type in something on a keyboard.
4: Well, texting, I actually use the edge of my toes.
5: Really?
4: So it's not actually the full toe.
5: Okay.
4: It's just the edges, yeah.
5: See? See? Find a need, fill a need.
0: Exactly.
5: She figured out how to do it. That's the whole essence.
0: Adapt, improvise, overcome. That's the whole deal here.
5: Wow. He sounds like an educational speaker.
0: Nah, never.
5: So what's the timeline for getting it flying? I mean, you're building the whole aircraft as well as re-engineering the control systems.
4: Well, as any kit RV-10, it's 2,000 hours. So in addition to that, we're projecting 2025 will be the date of completion.
5: Oh, good. That's not that far off.
4: No.
5: Wow.
4: And kits are kind of backed up by a year now, so it'll take us a year to get the kit.
5: Oh, my goodness. I didn't realize he was selling that many.
4: Yes.
5: That's fantastic.
0: COVID probably didn't help either. Materials
5: no.
0: may be
5: COVID never helps.
0: No.
5: What's wrong with COVID?
0: Definitely not. Jessica, one idea I've got here, and I'm going to pass this on to you. Regarding avionics, if you find that you have pilots whose toes aren't as dexterous as yours, what you may be able to do is to contact some of the major manufacturers, you know, Denon, Garmin, who's the other big one in there?
5: Oh, who knows?
0: Yeah, but anyway.
5: I'm sure she is already working with them.
0: Well, it's possible. But what you may want to do is you may want to have a standard avionics setup on the right seat, but with control heads that are easier to use for a person using their feet to fly.
4: Because, I think that's a possibility, yes.
0: Because the thing is, you know, if you ever go on a long-distance trip, which I'm sure you're going to do, you know, you're going to be thinking, hey, I'm going to take a buddy with me. And, you know, they can always help out with that. You know, you may want to do it yourself, but there may come a time when you say, hey, I need a break. You fly the airplane. And conventional controls for him or her would be good. Whereas with you, you've got foot controls.
5: I can just see it now. Alexa, I want to go to New York.
0: Yeah, there you go. Hey, that's not a bad idea either. Voice commands could be done.
5: Oh, they could be. Just be careful what you wish for.
0: Yes.
5: I'm sorry. I can't do that.
0: Yes.
5: Yeah.
0: Yeah, I could see it. I'm sorry, Dave. I can't do that.
5: Exactly, in my case. So have you flown friends? I mean, what's their impressions of you flying?
4: Well, my dad was my first passenger, and he's not a pilot. He's an aviation enthusiast, and it was very awkward because he's a backseat driver every
5: oh
4: time
5: my
4: I drive.
5: Goodness.
4: So having him in the plane was like, I'm PIC here, and having to disregard anything he says.
5: Oh, yeah.
4: That was interesting.
5: But he's gotten over it.
4: Yes, he has. He claims that he almost swallowed his pipe.
5: Oh, my goodness. Well, you know, the first time someone comes, when you're in an airliner, you don't really see in front of you. You always see out to the side. So landing's like, oh, okay. But when you're in that little airplane, you're thinking, man, that ground's coming up at me. It's a totally different thing.
4: It is disconcerting, especially the first couple times.
5: Yes. Especially when you drop flaps and come straight down. They're like, oh, my God.
4: Yeah. Yep, it is.
5: But that's a gentle airplane, too, the air coupe.
4: I know.
5: I've never flown in one, but I always thought they were cool looking.
0: They are cool looking.
4: Well, mine's out here. If anyone wants to come check it out, it's at the Vintage and Review area. the Vintage Red Barn. You can go out there and see it. I'll be talking about it at about 11 a.m. this morning.
5: Okay.
4: And I'll be at the AOPA tent at 3 p.m., so I'll be talking more about flying and an inspirational message as well as this Project 2025 and how people can be a part of that.
5: How can we follow you online?
4: I would love it if everyone could go to jessicacox.com/project2025.
5: Perfect. Sounds great. All right. Thank you for coming and seeing us, and we hope to see you next year and soon in your specially modified airplane.
0: Right. Continued good luck to you.
4: Thank you very much. Thanks for having me on.
5: Yep. This is Digital Dave.
0: And I'm Fast Eddie, and this is EAA Radio.
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6: Welcome to EAA Radio. I'm Wireless Mike with Paul Prydecker. And in this segment, we are joined with Matt Underwood and Vince Schultz from NASA's Electrified Powertrain Flight Train Demonstrator Project. Did I get that right?
7: Yep. Yeah, we call it EPFD because, of course, at NASA, we have to have an acronym for everything.
6: Excellent. Yeah.
8: EPFD, that's just another 4LA, or FLA, four-letter acronym.
7: Amen.
6: Right. It's an aviation acronym.
8: For everything.
6: Generator.
7: Yes.
6: Yeah.
7: Yep.
6: AAG.
7: Yep.
6: All right. So what airplanes, airframes are you working on to electrify?
7: Yeah, so we're working with two industry partners under this project. GE is the prime on one, and they're working with Boeing Aurora Flight Sciences to integrate a megawatt-class powertrain system on a Saab 340. And then our other industry partner is MagniX, who's working with Aerotech and Air Tindy to integrate their Magni 650 motors onto a de Havilland Dash 7.
8: So is it an oversimplification to say that the ability to go large scale with this is down to the battery, or other things?
7: There's a lot of things. So for reference, right, a megawatt class power system is roughly equivalent to 500 homes. So you could imagine some of the technical challenges, difficulties of taking your neighborhood substation and putting it in the back of an airplane, right? So high voltages, high amperages. And, of course, all of the technology to get us there. The battery right now is one of the key technologies, but there's the electric motors, all of the inverters and power electronics that go into that as well.
8: If I'm just comparing as much as I can, compare electric to piston, are there some efficiencies in electric that are not present with piston?
9: Well, I would say the efficiencies are more along the lines of using the electrics for things like taxiing, and then use the fuel for takeoff and climb, and then when you get up to cruise, you can maybe switch back to battery. So it's a matter of being efficient about how you use the energy over the whole flight.
6: And with the Dash 7, that's a four-engine aircraft for anybody who's not familiar, and I understand you have two traditional turbine engines on there, and then you're using two of the battery or motors, electric motors on there with batteries.
7: Correct. So what we'd like to say is our MagniX partnership, they're hybridizing at the aircraft level, right? So you're exactly right. They have two electric motors. They have two gas turbines. Our GE partnership, they're hybridizing at the actual powertrain level. So they have in parallel a gas turbine and an electric motor generator in the same nacelle. So the equivalency, right, would be that the Tesla kind of all-electric vehicle, right? That's what MagniX is ultimately shooting for, is that full electrification of the aircraft, whereas GE is more like your traditional hybrid vehicle, right, where you have a gasoline or diesel-powered engine and an electric motor generator in parallel, and you can choose what power source you want to use for a given operation.
8: So, I assume you've been working on this for a while.
7: A little bit, yeah.
8: Yeah. So what's success going to look like for you when you can say we're there?
7: Yeah, so I'll start and I'll pass it over to Vince for that one. So ultimately, success is when both of these industry partners fly their demonstrator vehicles here by the end of the decade. That's the ultimate success. Now, on the technical side of the house, it's where we get all of the learnings from not only the data from the flights, of course, but all of the ground testing, all of the integration challenges, those lessons learned. So success happens along the way. Every year we're making success. And then I'll hand it over to Vince for the other big part of this, which is our regulations and standards work.
9: Uh-huh. Yeah, so on this project, we realized early on that we needed to address how these technologies get certified and accepted by the FAA. You know, too often we've seen where somebody shows up and says, look at my great new thing, and the FAA is like, okay. Yeah. So these two companies, they know what they're doing, and they've begun to coordinate with the FAA early and often. And what we did early on the project is we asked both, it was a requirement actually in the RFP to tell us what the gaps were that they saw in the regulations and standards. What things would they need to close? Now, we did our own analysis, but we deliberately did not share our results because we wanted to see what they thought. And the good news is that with the two partners, they both came pretty close to identifying the same gaps that we identified. And so that gave us confidence that you know, we're working in the right spaces. And then we asked them to prioritize them because, you know, if you have 500 gaps, you can't work them all. Mm-hmm. So they did. Each partner prioritized. And so we're at the point now where we're focusing on, okay, what are the biggest barriers? Because you asked earlier about what does success look like. You know, success, certainly the flight test will give us some real data that we can use. But it's also, right, even now, even though we're, you know, flight testing is still a little bit away, we're doing ground testing right now. And in the case of MANIACS, they're at the what we call the NEAT facility at Glenn. It's the NASA Electric Aircraft mm-hmm. Testbed. No kidding, they're collecting gigabytes of data and just learning so much from that on the performance of their engines, et cetera. So that's really good. And so all that's going to feed into addressing which, you know, what gaps can we close and how fast can we close them so that we'll be ready when, the, you know, as they progress in their flight testing, we'll the system or you know, we'll be ready to move these companies along and the FAA won't, you know, get something that they're completely unfamiliar with.
8: So you speak of the FAA, but, you know, there are other regulators.
9: Good point. No, and, so we're also
8: and are you interfacing with yes. EASA and other?
9: Absolutely. Yeah. I was focusing on the FAA since we were here. But
8: of course.
9: But, yes, we are. We're working. We're very active with the other standards organizations like ASTM, for example, and SAE, and also with EASA as well. You know, everyone's trying to address this worldwide, and so, you know, we want to, you know, the good thing about the standards communities, in fact, the FAA told me this once, like they don't want individual entities creating perhaps potentially conflicting standards. And so they're really happy to see that the coordination amongst the organizations so that everybody's kind of rowing in the same direction.
8: And, of course, what you're doing addresses the topic of sustainability and carbon footprint and how important that is. And it's just one of many initiatives. So that must be in the forefront of what you're thinking here.
9: Oh, absolutely.
7: Yeah, absolutely. We, in fact, sustainability is a big theme this year at our NASA Pavilion. So if you're here on site, come check us out. Vince and I and all of our colleagues are over there. But we're working towards the aviation goal of, you know, net zero emissions by 2050. And, of course, the electrification aspect is just one of many. In fact, I heard this quote yesterday that I'm going to steal from another NASA person, that we recognize there's no silver bullet solution to that. However, there is a silver buckshot solution, right, which is yeah. the combination of electrification, sustainable aviation fuels, more efficient operations, all of that combined. And we're playing a big part in that electrification domain.
8: Well, and it also, I mean, it's obviously has to be a team effort. I mean, you can't do this on your own. I mean, you need the cooperation of the regulator, of industry, academia.
7: Absolutely.
8: I mean, yeah.
6: And this isn't just an academic thing. As sustainability means it's also cheaper. So we can bring down the costs for everybody into the flying and ultimately bring down ticket prices, you know, when it's all week, you know, because you're not spending so much money on gas.
7: Absolutely.
9: Yeah, and I would just add, I'm glad you brought up about the ticket prices, because we feel that the all-electric aircraft will offer a tremendous alternative for short-range flights. So a flight today that might be cost prohibitive, or even, you know, technically, or I should say, based on the market, not viable to offer, suddenly becomes very economical and very viable to offer, potentially opening up new transportation routes between smaller cities. So that's pretty exciting.
8: And I suppose the other part of this, which is not in your particular world, but it's certainly it's in NASA's world, and that is availability of more aircraft using the same airspace. How do we all live together and accommodate, you know,
10: yep,
8: more airframes, you know, under these conditions? And as a person in training, I've often been interested to know, well, how will training change? How will we change the pilot training if you're doing mainly short routes for now, but also now you go to systems class and you're not hearing suck, squeeze, bang, blow.
10: You know, exactly.
8: You're in something
6: battery,
8: else, right?
6: Watts.
10: Yes.
6: Yeah, inverters.
10: Yeah, it's a completely different kind of cultural paradigm shift,
8: yeah,
10: right,
8: yeah.
10: Across the board. And so it's funny, Vince and I both, you know, before we worked this, we both came out of the aviation operations world. And so we both understand we have an entire team dedicated on the EPFD project looking at our systems analysis, right? So how does this not only play into the performance benefits, right, noise, emissions, things like that, but also how do these kinds of aircraft integrate within the national airspace? What kind of new markets do they open up potentially between shorter city pairs? So all of that work is also going on in addition to kind of the more technical flight demonstration work and the regs and standards work that Vince mentioned earlier.
6: The other question is about redundancy. You know, engines are different. They don't fail like your jet engines do. How can that increase safety with either redundancy, as in maybe the GE, where you could run it off of just the electric or just the gas turbine, or less likely to have failures due to motor lives and things like that?
10: Yeah, the reliability part of an electric motor is definitely advantageous compared to a traditional jet engine or reciprocal engine, right? So, but a lot of the work that we're doing right now, actually in the regs and standards world, right, is understanding what does mean time between failure look like for an electric motor, for these electric motors, right? What does the maintenance cycle look like for these? And so that's a big part of all of the ground data testing that we're, you know, ground testing data that we're analyzing. And the means of compliance is understanding what the implications are, not only on the technical specs and performance, but for things like training, maintenance, operations, all of that.
8: Vince and Matt, we're glad you're here.
6: And again, we are joined by Vince Schultz and Matt Underwood from NASA's EPFD. We'll do the acronym this time. 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
11: Welcome back. I'm Fareed Gio, along with Paul Prydecker. And Paul, we were a couple segments ago, we were talking about outreach to kids, especially getting them inspired. And coming up at 1 o'clock, Jaymon G, his On the Fly program will be at the Youth Welcome Center.
8: That's great.
11: And talking about it. So if you're kind of interested in how we can reach out to our young people in aviation, that's an hour of radio that you might want to keep in touch with. And of course, we're talking about outreach as well with Justin DeHaan, who is from the Airline Pilots Association. Welcome back, Justin.
12: Thank you so much. I'm very happy to be here for another great week.
8: Has it been a great week? I'm sure you've been busy and
12: it's been
8: lots going on.
12: It's been busy. It's been a bit hot, but it reminds me of back home. So it really has been a great week. It's been very busy. A lot of people coming by our booth. So it's been a great time so far.
8: Yeah. What do you want to tell our listeners, Justin, about opportunities and what ALPA's engaged in?
12: Sure. So with the Airline Pilots Association, I'm the chair of the Education Committee, and that involves most of our community outreach, whether it's at an event like Oshkosh, Women in Aviation, schools all across the board, different community activities. We're here to help promote that career in aviation. Whether you're looking to get into it or you're already in it and need some guidance, we're here to help that along the way. Different pathways towards flight building, different experiences about what it's like, engaging with a mentee-mentor relationship. Now is a great time to get involved in the industry.
11: You were talking about pathways. pathways to the airlines have really changed a lot in the last 10 years. What is ALPA seeing, good and bad, about that?
12: Really, it's good. There's a lot more opportunities to get involved and a lot more pathways. Traditionally, you know, back when we all started flying, it was pretty much learn either how to fly in the military or go learn to fly privately or an aviation-related university, and that was really kind of the three pathways, and then you would build your time. Right now, there's so many different airlines present at the Career Education Center, and there's so many different opportunities to really tailor towards each individual. People can go those traditional ways we went, but there's also more opportunities for time building to proceed in the career that way. And there's also more pathways to get into that flight deck of a major airline if that's your ultimate goal. And that's what's nice about coming to an event like this. We can speak about those flight decks, direct them into the Career Education Center to then talk to those people and learn more about those hands-on with each individual path.
8: Justin, one of the things that often comes up when we're talking about career interest and knowing what's possible is financing. What can you tell us? What's possible? What's out there for people who have that question?
12: So right now, because there is such a need for pilots, there is a significant increase in the funding available for financing. There's no doubt that sometimes it can be very expensive to get into. When I was flying, there was almost no scholarships offered in it. Now when you look in, all of the great organizations that are here, plus many more that aren't here, do offer some sort of scholarship to get into flying. Some of them will offer that towards the education aspect of it. Some will offer it directly towards the flying aspect of it. So the biggest advice I can say is search far and wide. If you can find a scholarship for $100, $500, there's so many opportunities out there. Most people are actually surprised to see how little people apply for a lot of these scholarships. So I tell everybody, if you are eligible and meet the requirements, take the time, put in that application, because you can get a large amount of your flying funded now by scholarships that are available.
8: Sounds like awareness is a big part of this. And when we talk about serving, let's say, the younger generations and making sure that we create a pathway that they can follow. It used to be I thought, well, maybe we should start in college trying to do that. But I think that's too late. Is ALPA doing outreach at a younger age in high school programs or even younger than that?
12: Yes, we are. So when ALPA first started their educational outreach, we started where we had an interest in it. The aviation universities. People were already interested in flying. We helped to foster that pathway to the airline. But as time has gone on, and studies have shown that people get their interest in their career when they're a lot younger. So now we engage between elementary school. We do a lot of elementary school visits, more middle school. We're increasing our high school outreach, as well as different industry groups that you might not even think of. For example, earlier this month, we attended the American School Counselor Association Conference. We're talking with school counselors. They're not looking at being pilots. But what they do have is students that are interested in flying, and they don't know the pathway to get there. Now we can provide that information so they can take it back and talk to their students that were either interested, or when it comes up, it's now on their mind of, wait, this is a career that one of these students could get into. They bring it up. So we're increasing that awareness and trying to reach out to them when they're younger to help guide them along their career.
11: And that's really interesting insight. It says, well, we could talk to other pilots and see if they know any other kids or whatever, or we can go to the people who talk to kids the most.
12: Exactly.
11: And, you know, sometimes it's teachers, but then, yeah, counselors who they focus all day on how can I get these students' eyeballs on opportunities. And so that's a really good insight. Have you noticed in the pathways, what have been some of the hang-ups or where on these pathways are people bogging down so far?
12: So,
11: other than financing, of course.
12: Financing, of course, like you mentioned, is the big challenge. We're usually actually not seeing a huge bog down anywhere in particular in the pathways. What we do see is a lot of times people try to give their perspective. Like us, we can go and speak to pilots and tell them what we did. And people, especially pilots, want to follow that. They want to say, hey, I spoke to this person. They fly for name an airline. That's what I want to do. I'm going to follow their path. But everyone's path is different. It might not be the right pathway for you. Learning how to fly and then flight instructing might not be for everybody. Maybe you want to do aerial surveying or something a little bit more crazy like flying down in Antarctica or even flying banners. There's a whole different pathway that people sometimes get hung up on trying to follow it step by step. There's the beginning and there's your end goal. And everything in between is just trying to get to there, and you have to find what works for you.
8: Your comment about picking careers, you know, at a younger age, it flashes back to when I think I was six, when I identified that this is what I wanted to do. But I didn't actually take my first flying lesson until I was 34 and, you know, had a couple of careers in between. And I think the point of this is how important outreach is, because you never know what spark is going to be there. It may not materialize, you know, this year, but it could be years later. And that's what we need to do is, you know, plan for the future, you know, today. And, you know, I appreciate all the efforts that you're making.
11: So you're saying that your pilot light was burning for a long time.
8: Well, what I'm saying is when you're six, you don't have enough allowance money. You know?
12: That's something that we're seeing more of, too, which is interesting, is so many people are interested in airplanes. It's evident by a week like today. But what we're seeing is people that are having a career change, midlife career change, always wanted to fly. Now's a good time. And it reignites that spark now that we're engaging them more. And it's a great opportunity to get into it. And just like in your instance, you said you didn't begin until you're 34. We speak to all age range that are interested in changing a career, especially because now is such a good time for it. That spark comes back. It's always there. And it just needs something to fan that flame a little bit more.
11: Now, you're the Airline Pilots Association. You are an employer or employee representation organization. Is that also part of your outreach to kind of, not necessarily to sell your particular organization, but to highlight the necessity of having good representation for our future aviators?
12: So different departments would handle that particular push and outreach. We're really concerned in the education committee of just getting people interested in the profession. We speak to a lot of students that want to maybe move somewhere in particular, and perhaps there's no carrier that's represented by ALPA there. We're just interested in helping them get along and move into it. Of course, along the way, part of what we talk about is the representation with pilots, the relationship with the union, and we do promote that, but we're not trying to guide these students towards an ALPA carrier. We just want them to get into a flight deck and out there flying and be more well-prepared.
8: I walk past your facility on the grounds because another organization that I represent is right next door to it, and I noticed that you're running a thing called the Day in the Life of an Airline Pilot. That is so important because we have to do that kind of education. I mean, we know what a day in a life is like. There's no standard. It could be pretty variable. Our schedules are, you know, sometimes confusing. But that kind of education, I think, brings up, you know, kind of the real-world perspective, you know, to help people decide and say, yeah, this is for me.
12: Exactly. And you know, for anybody listening, I'd like to invite you to come down and join our 10 a.m. presentation on a day in the life of an airline pilot. We fly planes. And people think an airline pilot flying a plane, as we know, is a very minimal portion of it. So you come out, learn a little bit about what life is like on the road, and that really kind of defines the career and who we are.
8: Well, once you get your type rating and you get through your experience and you've been online for a while, I used to tell people that flying the airplane is the easiest thing we do. It's everything else. And we need to know what that everything else is.
12: That's exactly right. I was told a story on I was ready on my first day of my airline IOE. And I was ready to fly the plane, talk on the radio, and I walk on late with my suitcase, and I said, where does this suitcase go? It's things like that that you're not ready for.
11: And also, it's just kind of managing your own body energy throughout the whole day, because, again, you can muster up for flying the airplane, but then just dragging yourself to the next, sometimes you're walking proud, and sometimes you're just dragging yourself to the next spot, and is this life for you?
12: Exactly. And that's what we try to promote. So when the students get out there and they go into an airline career, they're more well-prepared and more knowledgeable on what it's actually like, not just to be a pilot, but to fly for an airline.
11: Quickly, we have about a minute left. Another thing, just kind of go through some of the wide-ranging areas that employee representation organization like yourself does. It's not just you have safety departments, you have all retirement, all that kind of thing.
12: Exactly. So we're talking about us as a union, as the Airline Pilots Association, with representation. That's kind of one of the three critical services we do. We cover a wide range of stuff. We cover aeromedical. So if you ever have a medical issue, we can help working to get that medical back, the paperwork involved. When it comes to airline pilot contracts, we assist in negotiating those. That would cover things, of course, like your pay and days off, quality of life. Working alongside management for safety-related functions, that's really the most important thing. When there's big changes, we want to be involved as far as the safety aspect of it. Legislative affairs, working with the government on different changes and trade laws that take place. Anything you can think of that affects a business and your job as a pilot is something that we would go out there and represent.
11: And that's true. Some people think of unions as adversarial, but in the airline industry, there's a lot of partnership, especially in safety and working together with the airline really closely because everybody's interested in a safe operation. Justin, thanks very much for joining us.
12: Thank you again.
11: Justin DeHaan is talking about education outreach with the Airline Pilots Association. Up next is On the Fly with Jay Mongi. 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
13: And now an interview from the EAA Radio Archives from 2022. Amy Labota is not with us today, and our co-host, Jim Dugan, is sitting in for her. Hey, Jim.
14: Hey.
13: This has turned into kind of education and career day on Attitude Adjustment, and we're going to close the hour with Abby Hutter, who's the executive director of JS Firm, the company that partners with EAA to do the full-week job fair that's happening here. So, Abby, welcome.
15: Yeah, thank you. I'm always happy to come down to the radio room and talk to both Amy and you. And Jim, it's nice to meet you as well.
13: So let's talk about this feeding frenzy. What's going on?
15: Oh my gosh. It's not just at Oshkosh, during Oshkosh, but we're seeing more and more with companies on our website that companies are competing for talent right now. Job seekers have options. This year, we've been doing the career fair with EAA for 7 years. It's the most companies we've ever had participate in the career fair, and we're at over 50 companies.
14: What do you think are the greatest challenges right now facing the regionals, and how have they stepped up to try to handle recruiting?
15: Oh, gosh. So I was just reading the ad in AirVenture today. PSA alone, their starting rate for captains is $145 an hour. And for the right seat, they're starting at $90 an hour. Where I can remember 5 years ago, you could make more money working at McDonald's and flying for a regional. So it has completely flipped. And then not only do they have those amazing rates, they have sign-on bonuses, relocation assistance, then they have that guaranteed flow through to the majors as well.
13: Talk about that guaranteed flow through. How does that practically how does that work in practical terms?
15: So the way that we see it working most often is it's that guaranteed interview. So that you still have to go through the process. So it's a guaranteed interview. So, you know, you have PSA and Piedmont, who are feeders for American, and then as well with the other airlines, that it is just it's amazing. And the industry right now is so hot. My daughter, actually, she's 18. She goes to college in a couple weeks, Bowling Green State University in Ohio. She told me a couple weeks ago, she's like, Mom, I want to do the aviation studies and flight operations. I was like, you want to be a pilot? Like, if I could go back, and I know there's ups and downs in the industry, right? But I feel like within the next 4 years, you know, she'll graduate with her instrument, her private pilot, multi, and commercial. And I'm so excited for her. But I keep telling her, I'm like, I'm not pushing you, right? Like, you're choosing to do this on your own. And she's like, yes, Mom, I want to do it. So I'm really excited to see her, you know, take that path.
14: We've seen on the news every day the stories of the pilot shortage at the airlines. Yeah. But can you tell us more about, what about corporate? What about Part 91 and Part 135 corporate operators?
15: Yeah.
14: How is the pilot shortage affecting them?
15: So it's interesting. You know, I've talked with a lot of companies lately, and they're participating in the career fair. So you have Red Wing Aviation, Fly Exclusive, Premier Jets. They're all customers of ours. They're all participating in the career fair. Where they're struggling with their pilots is they're currently not paying their pilots what the majors are paying. So they're having people come in, they're building up their flight time. And I talked to a company in Alabama a couple weeks ago that said he was paying his pilot $120,000, and Breeze Airways came in and offered him $220,000. And he was like, I can't compete with that. So now he's struggling to fill, you know, to find another pilot to fill that seat to fly for him.
13: So this sounds like a supply and demand problem, but that's an extreme. That doesn't sound like a sort of a normal market kind of a modulation up and down. So your daughter, who's expressing career interest, could be setting herself up for another feast famine kind of thing. I just wonder. More a question than a statement.
15: Without a doubt. So what I'm doing and helping her do is, you know, she's got a minor in something else. And we tell her, too, like, maybe she loses her medical. Like, you can't just focused that I'm going to be a pilot because things happen. So I want her to be well-rounded. And that's a great suggestion for other people, too. I mean, you got to be a well-rounded person. So when that famine does happen again, you have options.
14: Tell us about the career fair that's going on here at Oshkosh.
15: Yeah. So the career fair happens every day during the show hours. Most of the people participating are over in the Career and Education Center, but the ones like GE or Constant Aviation, Cirrus, the companies that have, you know, the 100 by 100 booths and three towers, they're not over in the that center, but they're participating from their booth. And you can look on the app for EAA, and anyone that has a red check mark in their booth means they're participating in the career fair, and it means you should go talk to them. Talk about their opportunities. The jobs are also on our website as well as EAA. So through the show, you're able to search on EAA's website as well to see the opportunities. And it's not just pilots and mechanics. Like you said, they're looking for finance people, administration people, avionics, maintenance. They're searching for everyone.
13: You mentioned both pilot and non-pilot kind of positions. Have you talked to people who are not necessarily looking to be pilots sort of get a sense of how this is landing with them?
15: Yeah, so I had a lady just this morning before I walked over. She was looking for a business development position within the industry, and I was kind of running out of the booth to come over here, and she's like, could we run some searches on your website? And I was like, it's jsfirm.com. I said, go on, search keyword business development, and you'll have, you know, we have 30,000 jobs on the website right now. Because she even asked me, she's like, well, do you know any off the top of your head? And I was like, I don't. I couldn't, you know, 30,000 jobs.
14: What do you think the industry is going to do to solve the problem of pilot shortage? And when do you think that will happen? When do you think things would, quote, be back to normal hiring?
15: So if I had the answer to that question, I don't know that I'd be sitting here, but what we see is just what the companies, that especially the regional airlines, what they're trying to do to fill those seats. And again, it's not just the pilots. You know, it's for every aircraft. If you have two pilots, you have 5-6 mechanics maintaining that aircraft. So the shortage is there. JS Firm has been preaching about this for the last 5 years. We knew it was, even pre-pandemic, we knew they were trending. Boeing did just update their numbers to, it's like 10,000 less, which is great. So they're making improvements. But, you know, we ask people all the time the same thing. And I don't know that, you know, if the government's going to start helping. I feel like if the government would support, my daughter's going to spend 80 plus grand to get through all that stuff at Bowling Green. If she could get more support, and she will be applying to scholarships from already, I know where to find them. But I feel like sometimes it's so unobtainable for your general public to go do that. So I think if we could get more support.
13: We're talking with Abby Hunter, who's the executive director of JS Firm, the company that helps EAA run its week-long job fair during AirVenture Oshkosh 2022.
14: You've been dealing with the Oshkosh job fair for many years. Mm-hmm. What is some great success stories that you could tell us that you've heard of people coming here, interviewing, and suddenly they have an airline career or a corporate pilot career?
15: Yeah, so we don't hear too much after the show because, like, if you get a new job, you're not calling Indeed or JS Firm saying, hey, thanks, got a job. But we literally see, you know, we're right next to Delta, which is awesome. So just there's a line of people talking to their captains every day, and they're making job offers. The regionals are making job offers. So we see people coming in suits. You can also come casual, but they're coming in, they're sitting down outside and having conversations and making hires. And for those airlines, if they make one or two hires this week, that expense, you know, it's worth its weight in gold for them.
13: That's very cool. pardon me. Pardon my throat. So, how do you frame this up with young people without making promises that, you know, maybe we can't keep? I want to encourage. Yeah. I want young people to feel encouraged to go into aviation, but you know, the feast famine thing we have seen before. Yeah. So, you talked about having a backup plan, making sure that you minor in something that that's going to work for you.
15: Yeah.
13: Other ideas?
15: No, I think exposing the younger generation to aviation, you know, I say a lot that, you know, and obviously airports have to have fences around them, but aviation is almost constructed in a way that it seems unobtainable, right? There's barbed wire and fences and, oh, I can't fly that plane or I can't work on that aircraft. You know, so even just introducing kids, and I love how EAA does the discovery flights and the pancake breakfast, and I think the more we continue to do that to show the youth that it is possible, they're going to push. And then some help, maybe financial, you know, from the government to really get people into the industry. I think it's the best way. Just talking about it, and it's obtainable, you know?
14: When you talk to these young pilot candidates that are coming by the booth, yeah, do you notice that they're asking different questions than pilots of maybe 10, 20 years ago? For example, it seems like quality of life has become a major issue right now.
15: It is. And I don't know if it's COVID-driven you know, where everybody had to work from home. I know a lot of the charter companies, they allow their pilots to live, they're home-based. As long as they're within an hour of a regional or regional, an international airport, they can live anywhere in the country. They just got to get to the jet.
14: And that never used to be the case a couple of years ago.
15: No,
14: and now everyone does.
15: And what the companies are screaming to us, they're like, how do I advertise home-based without having 1,000 jobs on JS Firm? So what we did is actually added a new category of jobs on our website for home-based pilots. So that way, even if our jobs work on a map, you know, city, state, so instead of listing it a million times, they list it once and it says home base, and pilots can search jobs that way. So, but yeah, it's a good time to be a job board right now, and the show itself has never been busier for us. Even companies coming up to us like, what do you have? What can I do? What do we need to do more of? And it's, you know, and the job seekers every year, they remember us here at Oshkosh. So they're coming up and, you know, they ask us as well how many companies are advertising. And we have a computer up in the desk or in our booth just to show people where to find them. And they're all over the grounds. And I also recommend, even if they don't have the red check mark, everybody's hiring. The day you stop recruiting is the day you go out of business, right? So even if you're not advertising, if you meet the right person, JS Firm's hiring. I need people to work for JS Firm, you know? So talk to people, network with people, see the opportunities that are out there, and have good conversations.
13: This level of activity shows no sign of letting up, at least, you know, probably not this year, right?
15: Oh, my gosh. We're preparing mentally for the bottom to drop out, right? But yeah. I don't know that it's going to be this year. But it's coming. So, you know, you got to do what you got to do to prepare, but we're trying to be as helpful as we can and, you know, communicate with the companies and the job seekers to get them where they're going.
13: And create this right place, right time environment.
15: Yes.
13: For people. That's great. Abby Hutter is the executive director of JS Firm, the company that helps EAA put together its week-long job fair, which is happening where?
15: All over the grounds, and it's the same hour. It's 9 to 5 every day, 9 to 4 on Sunday. I would check out the Career and Education Center. That's where the bulk of the people are. And then, like I said, the companies like Cirrus and GE Aviation that have the monster booths, they're participating from their booth on the grounds.
13: Great. Thanks, Abby.
15: Yeah, thanks for having me.
13: You're listening to EAA Radio. Here's one from AirVenture Oshkosh 2024.
6: Welcome to EAA Radio. I'm Wireless Mike with Paul Preidecker, and we are joined with Cami Turrieta, and you are a pilot for JetBlue. How long have you been at JetBlue?
16: Correct. I've been with JetBlue for about 7 years, and I currently fly the Airbus 320-321 out of JFK.
6: Excellent. And today you're here to talk about the impacts of diversity on the flight decks. What brought you to working on that?
16: So it's been a long life mission for me. Actually, I started doing diversity work way before we even had a term for it. It was just kind of giving back to your community, working out with kids and exposing them to aviation. So then a couple of years ago is where diversity in the terms began to flourish in our industry. So in 2020 is when the Diversity, Equity, Belonging, and Inclusion Committee was formed at ALPA. And I've been the chair ever since that time. And we've been working collaboratively with a couple of our committees at ALPA, industry partners, FAA, DOT, you name it. We have some sort of exposure and presence with them.
8: And Cami, we've often talked about, you know, the dynamics of the pilot supply, pilot demand, all of that. And clearly, you know, there's a need to try to stimulate younger individuals to get into the industry. And not just pilots, but there are so many things, you know, to be involved in. But, you know, I think people need to understand that if you're waiting until people are in college to try to make an impression, you're behind, right?
16: That's correct.
8: So what's ALPA doing to reach out to the younger people?
16: So we have a lot of different initiatives. The one that heads that is our National Education Committee, and we really work with them in trying to target different areas in the United States and Canada to figure out where we haven't had an airline pilot visit school. So we start from K all the way to 12. We have colleges that have ACE programs, Aviation Career Programs. presence there so that they can start to learn about how do I become a pilot or what's a day in the life. But you're absolutely right. We want to start earlier. We want to have that exposure. We've been able to geoplot across the United States and Canada where our pilots have visited school all the way, like I said, from K through 12. And honestly, the empty area of the United States where we haven't had much of a presence is the Midwest.
8: And you use an expression about a day in the life of a pilot, and I think, you know, Mike and I would agree that at some point in your career, flying the airplane is the easiest thing you do. It's everything else.
16: Yes.
8: And there's a lot of everything else.
16: Correct.
8: And somebody needs to reach out and explain that, what the everything else is, because obviously we're going to teach you to fly, but are we going to teach you how to live in this environment and make it attractive to young people?
16: Yeah, and that's what it is. It's understanding that people do get this passion, right? Like I learned that I wanted to be an airline pilot when I was 7 years old. That's when the bug bit me. That was it.
8: But your allowance money was pretty low.
16: It was pretty low, especially coming from Chile all the way here to the United States. I mean, I don't come from a family that has any aviation exposure. Actually, my dad's a retired jockey. So I've been around horses my entire life. So there was really no path or exposure to aviation. So it's really understanding how the day in the life, what an airline pilot is, that, yeah, flying is the greatest thing, right? But also what else comes with it.
6: What was the event when you were seven that said, you said, I'm going to be an airplane pilot. This is what I want to do.
16: So I was born during the dictator.

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1: Become a pilot at that point, and I had to learn English first. I only knew one word. That was bathroom. So I've come a long way.
2: That's a great story. And that's what I see so many, you know, you just give people an introduction. And, you know, people get hooked. It just takes them getting them in an airplane. Mm-hmm.
3: Well, Mike, I know you've done a lot of young eagle work with the EAA.
2: Yes.
3: You never know what spark you're going to set off by offering your time and sharing that experience. And, you know, I think that's we all have an opportunity to be ambassadors for aviation. We just have to go do it.
1: That's correct. And that's actually a theme that we've been having at our ALPA booth this week, is the ambassador of the brand, the ambassador of being a role model in aviation, and how is it that we're inspiring the next generation of aviation professionals, whatever that may be, pilots, mechanics, air traffic controllers. What is it that is going to spark it, and how are we securing the future of aviation through that inspiration?
3: Tammy, how do you address this? I know a number of female pilots who are people who are interested in you know, joining in the aviation at this level, and they say, well, how friendly is this environment to raising a family and managing all of that? It seems like the industry has more to do to facilitate that.
1: And that's correct. Yeah. So I have two kids, 1 and 5, and a boy and a girl. My husband, he's an airline captain for JetBlue. We met in high school. So it's a lot to juggle. It's not impossible. But, you know, we have quite the village behind us to support us. Mm-hmm. And that means multiple babysitters, multiple probably flying opposite schedules or flying on the weekends. So you give up a lot, but there's a lot of reward to that because this is your career. But it also shows, you know, collaboration, that anything is possible. So in terms of whether the airline is friendly and do we have a lot of work to do? Absolutely. And beginning with parental leave, family leave, all of those different leaves that are flourishing in other parts of the world, but we're still lagging behind here in the U.S.
3: And I've even wondered, you know, the idea about having a domicile, that doesn't necessarily seem to be friendly either, especially if you don't live in your domicile.
1: Correct.
3: You know, that adds another level of complexity.
1: Right, the commuting aspect of things. And, you know, there's a lot of Facebook groups to support moms and single dads as well, where you start to think about and ask the questions like, oh, what's an au pair and these contracts? And you have these things available to you now on Facebook and other websites to help you out with the kids.
2: Mm-hmm. And part of your topic here is the impact of diversity on the flight decks. And what are some of the advantages of having more diverse flight decks and getting people with different backgrounds into the cockpits?
1: Yeah, so that's a great question. So we have the ability to get creative, right? Have the diverse backgrounds and perspectives and experiences from all of these aviation professionals that really fuel the future of the profession, but also give us the ability to move from a reactive approach, but more to a predictive approach of problem solving in aviation. And I've seen that through the collaboration of working in teams at ALPA, but also seeing that diversity does flourish in our flight decks today.
3: So we spoke last year here.
1: Yeah.
3: Here we are now. When you come back in 2025, what will have changed? What can we look forward to?
1: So hopefully, with the FAA reauthorization bill that we have that just passed in May, there is a lot of opportunities both for education but also diversity initiatives, starting with the Women in Aviation Advisory Board. So hopefully they begin to solicit members at the beginning of the year and start to provide and act upon those recommendations from the last board, which will be great because that will give us the ability to look at supporting and mentoring and moving the profession into the next generation, which is, you know, breaking down barriers, whether it's social barriers or financial barriers that prevent people from becoming airline pilots.
2: And right now, I would say that I don't have the numbers, maybe you do, mm-hmm. predominantly it is still white males who are the pilots. Do you know what the percentage is approximately of the pilots are white male?

0: Well, it's ALPA doesn't collect the demographic information.
1: Okay.
0: We only have male and female. So 6% are women and 94%
1: right.
0: are males.
1: And there's a lot of pilots that we need more pilots in this mm-hmm. industry. And, you know, just looking at it, only 29% of the U.S. population is a white man. So if we're only looking to fill the flight deck with white men, we're missing 70% of all the people who could be flying airplanes. And that's just, to me, it seems like it's pretty obvious that we need to, you know, look at everybody and in order to, you know, solve the shortages.
0: Yeah, and it's looking at everybody, and that's the point, right? It's not, we got to figure out where those missing gaps are so that we can expose aviation to those, that we can spark a, you know, an interest and a passion.
1: And
2: you're a busy person now, aren't you? You've got a full-time flight schedule.
0: Yes.
2: And you're
0: yes.
2: doing this.
0: And two kids.
2: You're going at max thrust, aren't you?
0: Absolutely. And we're going to keep on going.
1: Well, that's fantastic. Unfortunately, we're running short on time here, but we do appreciate you coming in and talking to us. We're talking with Cami Turrieta. Did I get that right?
0: Great.
1: Excellent. And from JetBlue and working with ALPA's diversity in the airlines. Thank you for joining us. 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
3: Here's an interview from 2023.
4: We are on the fly, and we are at the Four Corners today, and we are going to do some cool EAA stuff, talk to some amazing EAA staff members, and David Lighting is here, and he's co-hosting with us today, and thanks, David, for making it possible for us to come down and learn all about some of these programs that EAA has for our members.
5: Yeah, thanks for having us, Jeff. It seems to be a tradition now, the Thursday of AirVenture. I think we've gotten together the last few years to talk EAA programs, so it's certainly great to have you guys back down here. We got a lot going on at the Four Corners, as we always do, and, of course, other areas of the ground as well, but as is kind of tradition, this is sort of the EAA hub of the convention grounds.
4: And this is where you guys paint the beautiful, what we call this, the wayfinding compass rose. So everyone knows where Four Corners is. If you pass that compass rose, you are there. Tell us a little bit about what exactly goes on here at Four Corners.
5: Yeah, Jeff, like I said, it's our central hub of EAA here on the ground. So one of the biggest facilities you're going to see is our EAA Member Center, which we'll talk about a little bit later. But that's, you got any questions about your membership, you need to find someone on EAA staff, or you need to change your address, join, renew, whatever it is, you can stop in there. Across the street from that, we've got the EAA Learn to Fly Center, which is a new fixture on the Four Corners within the last 3 years, which is the central hub, again, for folks that have an interest in learning to fly. Brand new this year, the venue we're standing right outside of is our Youth Welcome Center, which we'll talk a little bit more about. And as with any good convention, you got to have a merchandise tent as well, where members can get all their shirts, hats, and gifts for the family.
4: Exactly. Oh, hello. Now we're here, and in a big way. Great. So, David, you are the manager of Young Eagles and Eagle Flights. Tell us a little bit about how that program is going this year and where we're headed.
5: Yeah, Jeff, the Young Eagles program's in a really, really good spot this year. We've had a couple of volunteer appreciation events, and we've been sharing some fun stats and numbers. And the first quarter of calendar year 23 is actually our busiest Q1 in a decade for Young Eagles. We've flown more Young Eagles for the first 3 months of the year, and we're still trying to figure out how the second quarter is going to go, because we're always getting more paperwork. And, you know, it takes us a long time to hand-enter all that paperwork. So we'll see how the second quarter goes, but you know, we're on fire right now, which is awesome.
4: Well, and you know, Young Eagles flights are kind of seasonal. So, you know, down south where the weather's nice year-round, you're going to, of course, have year-round flying. But a lot of other places in the country, just, you know, the winter's tough to get out and get those things done.
5: It is. And over the last year, we're just wrapping up the Young Eagles 30th anniversary. So we were challenging pilots over the last 12 months since the end of AirVenture last year to fly 30 Young Eagles in celebration of the 30th anniversary. And as of last week, we had about 350 or so pilots that had met that challenge. And we were also challenging chapters to put on more rallies through our Young Eagle Credits program, where we were awarding double credits. So $10 per Young Eagle flown goes right back to the chapter for them to better their Young Eagles program, whether it's volunteer appreciation, event execution, safety supplies, all that good stuff.
4: Well, and we're going to be able to talk to a few EA managers today on the show. Some exciting numbers this year to talk about a little bit later. And it is today it's a little warm. I bet you the museum is pretty busy today. My guess is a lot of people are at the museum today. But there's still a pretty good crowd wandering around here. And luckily, there is a cloud cover for the most part a little bit, and it's keeping it a little cooler. It's a lot better than I thought it was going to be today so far.
5: Yeah, absolutely.
4: So if you're contemplating coming out, there's a breeze blowing right here at Four Corners. Head out and enjoy the show today. Let's talk specifically about where we are right now. This Youth Welcome Center is brand new here for the 70th anniversary, and this is kind of an introduction to some of the things that are offered here. And Paul Malloy is with us. He's the Director of Education for EAA. Paul, welcome, and tell us a little bit about this initiative here.
6: Yeah, thank you, Jeff. I appreciate that. So we knew that with Boeing basically covering the cost of all of our youth admissions all the way from 2 years old through 18 years old, that there would be more youth here, more families here. And we wanted to do something that would be specific to helping them to know what was here, and especially the things that were geared for youth. And so we created this, my team and I, we created the Youth Welcome Center on the same location that typically is where they do the 1 week wonder. And so we're on that same southwest corner of the Four Corners area. And what we did is we created maps that are specific to families and youth. We created some quick activities. So come on down and do the three quick activities. They're fun. You can get your picture taken in an F-100 fighter cockpit. You can show us where you are in terms of where you hail from anywhere in the world. And then you can also do a plane spotter activity, which has really been very popular. So lots of fun here.
4: Plane spotter activity. So how does that work? So someone comes over and
6: right,
4: and you hand out a, is it a card? Is
6: so
4: it a,
6: we've got 16 different kinds of aircraft hanging from the ceiling, different sizes, different kinds of airplanes.
4: Oh, okay.
6: And each plane has a letter that's suspended from it. So then using a worksheet, they have to identify the airplanes and then record what the letter is for that particular airplane type, and it gives them a secret message.
4: Okay. So and we also still have KidVenture.
6: Yes, KidVenture, yep, is very much well and alive and doing gangbusters.
4: We were over there last year.
6: Right, they're at Pioneer Airport.
4: And that's quite the facility, and that also seems to get improvement every year as well.
6: Absolutely. Yeah, there's lots of activities over there. There's at least a dozen different kinds of activities. KidVenture often focuses on middle school and down. And then we now have an Aero Educate Center that represents the Aero Educate program. We can talk more about that in a minute.
4: Yeah, sure. So your job is a big one.
6: Yeah.
4: I know you come with big ideas.
6: Yes.
4: I love to talk about the future on
6: okay.
4: my show.
6: Yes.
4: What things do you have in mind, since we get to bend your ear a little bit here, and not everyone gets to do that, so I'm going to put you on the spot.
6: Well, what's really awesome is that we have already developed a very tight relationship with the Young Eagles program, with EAA Chapters program, and what our vision is to continue to expand that relationship to encourage more youth to get those Young Eagle flights. But here's the really cool thing is that once they've had that Young Eagles flight, now there is something for them to do, either before they go on the flight or after they've gone on their flight. As well as we're working with the chapters to do more youth-centric kinds of activities. And we're working all together because, as Paul Polperezny knew decades ago, for aviation to thrive, not just survive, we needed to get the youth involved. And that's what we're all working together to do. So we definitely will continue to increase and expand the youth programming that's available through EAA.
4: I noticed that you have a couple of partners in this. Siemens is one.
6: Yes.
4: Airbus is one. And United's
6: yes.
4: Aviate program, which
6: right.
4: is which is a big
6: And we will continue to bring other partners on as well.
4: So, for example, maybe Delta Propel or things like that.
6: Yeah. In fact, we just signed an agreement a couple of weeks ago with Estes Rockets.
4: Oh, wow.
6: And we're super excited about that. They have a lot of classroom curriculum that's available, and we have a teacher section of aeroeducate.org that will help point to those resources, as well as our own that we have in the aeroeducate.org web system. But then we also have we're working with AOPA, we're working with NASA, we're working with NOAA, and we've got many other organizations that will help us to continue to expand what's available for youth.
4: And that is good for everybody.
6: Yes, absolutely.
4: It's a, that joint venture is going to go far and wide.
6: Absolutely.
4: For sure. Air Academy is under you.
6: Right, yes.
4: That's also a great program.
6: Yes, in fact, we're celebrating the 40th anniversary of the Air Academy programs this year.
4: I did my show for the very first time. I've been wanting to do it for years and years over at Week's Hangar.
6: Yes, yes.
4: This year on Tuesday, and we got to sit down with John Hopkins and talk about some of the stuff that ties them to some things. One of the things he mentioned was the Sport Pilot Academy.
6: Right.
4: Tell us a little bit about, I don't think a lot of people maybe know about the Sport Pilot Academy.
6: Right, right. And certainly that may be something that you can help me out with then, David, is that we have a new program, Sport Flight Academy, and it's geared for, it's an entry point system to help get people into aviation that might not otherwise be thinking that direction.
5: Yeah, so the Sport Pilot Academy first was introduced, I'll call it PC pre-COVID, and it's a three-week crash course to get your sport pilot certificate. You stay on grounds here at EAA, you stay in the lodge for 3 weeks, it's two lessons a day, all your meals are included, and you just get to live and breathe the EAA environment while you're going through your sport pilot training in a brand new RV-12 IS.
4: So it's a big kid's EA Air Academy.
5: Yeah, quite literally. It's summer camp for adults.
4: Right. All right, J-Bot G, we're on the fly at Four Corners. We got a lot to talk about. We're going to take a break. And when we come back, lots more. You're listening to EA Radio.
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4: And we are on the fly, and it is Tuesday at AirVenture 2024. Interesting segment today, something that we have never done on the fly before, and that is a behind-the-scenes look at airport operations and Oshkosh Fire Department. Things that really are important to AirVenture, and definitely we don't see very often. Joining me right now is Jim Schell. Jim is the Oshkosh Airport Director. Welcome to On the Fly.
7: Yeah, thank you, Jeff. Appreciate you having me.
4: So our listeners, I'm sure, are very curious about what it takes to put AirVenture on. Obviously, it's, you know, 700,000 people, 15,000 airplanes, all coming together in a relatively small space, a big airport, so to speak, but small space, all the same for all that activity. As the airport director, what are the challenges that you face when you're getting ready for such an event, and when do you have to start doing all of these things?
7: Sure. So as everyone knows, I think, out there, EAA never stops planning for the convention. But airport staff, we kind of take a break after the convention's done as far as thinking about next year. We kind of take a break until about January 1st. And then starting in January, there's a number of kind of paperwork things that we start going and getting done with the FAA in order to host the convention and bring everything in that you see when you get here through the gates and all that. And then it sort of incrementally goes from there all the way up until July. But we've got a massive amount of land here that we have to maintain and get ready to go. We have 1,450 acres that the airport owns, and I think north of 1,000 acres that EAA owns just off to the west of the airfield. And so between us and the grounds crews at EAA, we've got a lot of grass to mow, a lot of turf turf areas that might have gotten beat up through the winter season that we need to fill ruts and repair so that all these aircraft that transition from the paved surfaces to the grass taxi to their ultimate parking location, which 90%+ of them are on grass surfaces, are suitable for that. And we really, one of the things that we have here that are unique to most airports is we have like golf course mowing standards. So, you know, if we can get it in, pristine condition by the time all the airplanes show up, that's always our goal. And it's a lot of acreage to maintain in that fashion. So that's a big partnership between our staff and EAA's grounds crews, who maintain actually all the areas where you see the aircraft parked in the grass. So it's a lot of acreage to maintain, and we want to ensure that it's a good experience when they get here and get into parking. This year especially, starting in May, we never got a break from the rain. And so the last few weeks have finally started to dry up.
8: Yeah, it's been challenging.
7: If you know anything about just mowing your mowing your lawn, you know, when it's full of water, it's not a lot of fun, and it kind of tears stuff up. So we have to be very strategic on how we go about that. And I think we've gotten the grounds in great shape. Our staff is, you know, tireless in making sure that, you know, the end goal is always in sight for late July.
8: So when you say get paperwork together, we have, you know, the snowbirds coming this year. Is airport ops involved in all the planning for that, or is that really fall mainly on EAA?
7: All the aerobatic and all the air show acts primarily fall to EAA for the paperwork exercise that's executed each year with the FAA. And that's, you know, a huge stack of paperwork, a huge stack of regulation to work their way through for everything associated with the air show. Everything that you see, if you see a commercial airline come in here, we have what we call a Part 139 exemption each year. So Part 139 of the Federal Aviation Regulations governs commercial service airports primarily, which we are not one of any longer. However, we do get a Part 139 exemption to host limited commercial service during the event. And that's one of those unique things that the FAA has told us over and over again. We're the only airport in the world, in the United States, that they do that for. And so we get that time-limited exemption from those regulations, which really just means we comply with most of them, especially as it goes, we've got Brian on later with the fire department for our crash, fire, and rescue, which is a huge part of ensuring the safety of the event for all visitors, not just the airline flights, but that's the one nuance that we have to work on every year.
8: We must be talking about the honor flights, huh? The honor flights that the airlines operate between here and maybe Washington, D.C. during the event.
7: It's primarily geared toward the honor flight. Each year we have a flight schedule that's submitted to the FAA back in January. That's kind of one of the first things that we do each year. That's any of the anticipated flights that fall under that 139 exemption. So this year, I think we had some flights from Delta and Southwest, but those ultimately aren't happening. But each year, you can't really have a firm grasp on what's going to happen in July all the way back in January.
8: Right, sure.
7: A lot of things happen between now and then. So we have always had the honor flight, but we've had typically other airline flights that fall under that exemption as well.
8: Okay. So January, you start planning. When do things really start to take shape and get into high gear? Early spring, maybe?
7: As soon as the snow melts.
8: Yeah, the snow. Okay. There's a challenge we don't have to deal with during AirVenture,
7: right,
8: luckily.
7: Right. I've driven the grounds plenty of times in January, and I've always said I don't think it would be as popular if we did a winter venture. So, but once the snow melts in, April or May, depending on the year, we're really kind of transitioning from, okay, we're putting the snow equipment away, getting the mowers out, getting ready, and once we start mowing, it's pretty much continuous all the way up until the show starts.
8: Yeah. So let's talk a little bit about some of the challenges and obstacles, because obviously from your position as the director of the airport, you answer to the county, correct?
7: We're county-owned, correct.
8: Yeah. So Winnebago County obviously loves this event from a financial standpoint. Obviously, this event brings a lot of tourism and money to the region.
7: Yes.
8: So I would imagine that you get a lot of great support from the county for what you're doing.
7: We do. The airport was founded in 1927, and then it was acquired by Winnebago County in 1940. So the county's had a long ownership of the airfield, the airport, And obviously in 1970, we started with the first year with Air Venture here. But it's been supported by the county all the way back since 1940. With that come a number of challenges. We've got four runways on the field. If you've ever flown in for Air Venture, you see two of them are closed and used for parking and taxi route, being our two diagonal runways, our crosswind runways. But we've got four runways and about 10 miles of pavement as far as taxiway is concerned. And so we've got a lot of infrastructure to maintain. There's always this diminishing return of available federal funding that's out there for runways nationwide. And so we've got, you know, a number of challenges with just the amount of infrastructure that we have, not only to maintain, but to grow in certain areas. As you saw this past year, we opened 20 new T-hangar units over on the east side. That's the first time. And those are primarily county funded. We did get some grant funding for that as well. But trying to grow and, you know, grow hangar space and other offerings to various different businesses that we're looking to either expand or relocate onto the field. So there's always that funding piece of it that is a big challenge, and then also maintaining, you know, what we have today and going forward.
8: So let's talk about inclement weather. We talked about winter, of course. This wouldn't work in snow. One of the things that we always face at Air Venture, of course, is weather issues, you know, mainly from storms. What kind of preparation do you have to do for storm readiness for all these airplanes?
7: So there's a lot of aircraft here, a lot of people camping in tents, of course, and light aircraft tied down. So we're always keeping an eye towards the weather. Today would be a prime example of one of those days where I think after we get through today, we'll be looking good for the rest of the week. However, you know, we've had plenty of years where we always seem to get that one big storm. And so we hope that doesn't happen. But in the event that it does, I know EAA has got great contingency plans for use of the museum and some other larger facilities in the area nearby for those that need to go and take shelter. But I think there is a lot of sheltering in place because there's just so many people here.
8: Right.
7: There's not necessarily a place for all of them to go. But there are, you know, some great contingency plans that have been developed over the years to say, okay, where can we put these folks if the weather gets bad? That's primarily a function of EAA driving that. But we're always looking after the event if we have a bad storm event, assessing damage on the airfield. You know, hopefully it's just as minor as blown over porta potties. Although we learned a few years ago, you need to go check all those porta potties because what if someone was in there? So that's not a situation anybody wants to be in, right? But I never thought about that till a few years ago. But hopefully it's as minor as that. Even though that doesn't sound very minor if you're stuck in one. But you know, there's, you know, tents getting you know, blown over, collapsed, and you know, the occasional aircraft that might get flipped over in a bad windstorm. But you know, you've got all these aircraft here, and primarily singles and light twins for the most part. We're always hopeful for a clean week as far as the weather goes.
8: Yeah, of course. So, what would a contingency plan look like for you if God forbid, you know, a tornado did touch down here? I'm sure you have a plan for that in conjunction with EAA, a response.
7: So that's primarily driven on the county side by our emergency management office. They have a command post on the field for the entire event. And assessing, you know, the nature of the weather, how severe it's predicted to be, assessing if we actually have a tornado, active tornado warning in the area, you know, the evacuation routes, the messaging for those that are on the grounds. I think one of the biggest things in the last couple of years that's been instituted is that OSH alert text messaging system. So that is utilized for everything from mass arrivals to bad weather. And so that is a big notification piece. The communication's key to getting folks the proper information of where to go, where they, you know, where the egress routes might be to get out of the line of out of the path of the storm. So there is a good plan in place. Our emergency management group with the county does a great job in coordination with EAA's division that handles that in ensuring that we've got the utmost care to safety of those attendees.
8: Right. Well, good. Well, Jim, we're going to take a break and come back, and we're going to talk a little bit about your job and the hierarchy within airport operations and airport management. Just hold on just a sec. We'll be right back. Jay Monchi, we're on the fly. We are at the Weeks Hangar, which is on the north side of the airport. And this is a hub of activity here. A lot of the airshow airplanes are kept here. And so there's a lot of moving parts over here right now. And we're talking to airport management and the fire department in this hour. We'll be right back. 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
8: Four corners, lots of stuff going on here. We're just right here in the center of all the action, and there's quite a few EAA things to do here at Four Corners. We've been talking about that with David Lighting, who's a Young Eagles program manager, and also Eagle Flights, and Paul Malloy, who is the director of education, and there's a lot of education stuff right here, and not just here. This is just the introduction, but you also have other pavilions as well.
9: Right.
8: What else do we offer on grounds?
6: So, Jeff, we have the Aero Educate Center, which, you know, we talked a little bit about KidVenture, kind of middle school and younger predominantly. And what we did is we created some activities, both forums, so presentations, as well as activities, hands-on activities for youth to do that are basically middle school and up. But it's all representative of the larger Aero Educate program, which is web-based. And on the web-based system, Aero Educate offers 176 different kinds of activities for youth to do all the way from kindergarten through high school. So we have deliberately written these activities for maximum comprehension level for, you know, the K through 2 youth, and then the 3 through 5 youth, and then the 6 through 8th grades, and then the 9th through 12th grades. And so there's all of these different activities that are out there. And certainly for the kindergarten through, you know, the fifth grade level, we're engaging them to have some fun with aviation and aerospace. By the time they get into middle school, the activities begin to talk a little bit about, hey, you know, you could actually do this as a job. By the time they're in high school, we're fully into, let's help you define and show you what the pathway is into these careers, which are really exciting.
8: And when we talk about careers, before we went to the break, we were, you know, John was saying that it's not just piloting.
6: That's correct.
8: But there's also maintenance, air traffic control.
6: Right.
8: I mean, A to Z. There's a
6: yeah.
8: lot of
6: so
8: different
6: aviation
8: careers.
6: So we've got aerospace
8: careers.
6: Engineering. We have, like you said, air traffic control, but also aviation business management is one of them. And absolutely, certainly, we would also have activities that help them to explore, because that's what it all is. It's an exploration of avionics and being an A&P.
8: Okay. Well, and there's not only is there a true shortage of professional pilots, although the industry is definitely, the pipeline has started, and there is a lot of people
6: Absolutely.
8: In training. But mechanics, there's a huge shortage of A&P
6: Absolutely.
8: Mechanics. And I mean across the entire industry, airlines all the way down through
6: right.
8: The shop at the little airport in the middle of the Midwest. It's so hard to find people to work on
6: right.
8: your airplane right now.
6: Talent shortages is well over a million that's projected to continue to grow for the next 20 years unless something changes. And what EAA has done is to create this Aero Educate program. They announced its existence at AirVenture 2021. We launched it live at AirVenture 22. So here we are, AirVenture 23. And in that 1 year, and dominantly even just within the last 6 months, we have now grown the registered user base to 18,000 registered users. And that is 16,000 youth and 1,500 youth leaders and educators. So we're really proud that this is been just taking off like gangbusters. You know, it's almost like a rocket trajectory, and we know this is just the beginning.
8: Paul and Tom would love what's happening.
6: I agree.
8: It's just magical that my, you know, I'm a lifetime member. My organization is providing these resources to the youth to because that only grows, it not only grows EAA membership, which I know is huge.
6: Of course.
8: And I heard Jack Belton say earlier in the week that they're attempting to grow that by a large number.
6: Absolutely.
8: By December. So a lot of that's going to be Aero Educate.
6: Absolutely. So we create that hook, that engagement. The kids are having fun. And then all of a sudden they start to think, hey, you know what? this would be kind of cool to actually do this as a job. And then pretty soon they're thinking, oh man, I could have a whole career in this.
8: So let's walk through it just a little bit, step by step. So a young person comes in and they take part in
6: sure
8: in
6: here
8: this
6: at the
8: process.
6: Youth Welcome Center,
8: and then they go from here and they head over and they end up at the Aero Educate Pavilion.
6: Sure, absolutely.
8: In the Aero Educate Pavilion, they have resources.
6: Yes,
8: and they're going to transition to an online program when they go home.
6: Right. So it's a registration that's absolutely free. We don't even serve ads and no spam. It's 100% free because we're being supported by Airbus Industries. We're being supported by Siemens Engineering and also United Aviate. You mentioned that earlier.
8: Yeah. And Aviate, for people who don't know, is the pathway program to a major airline job at United
6: right.
8: Airlines. And, of course, the other air majors also have a similar program. But Aviate has been pretty aggressive in getting involved. And I'm glad to see that they are involved in this program because
6: yes.
8: So somebody wants to be, say they want to be an airline pilot.
6: Sure.
8: They start out, maybe they're here and they're in last year high school senior and going to
6: right.
8: college. Aero Educate, they start through that process. Then
6: right.
8: then what happens? What's
6: so
8: next?
6: I'm glad you asked that, Jeff, because it's a really cool opportunity that, and it doesn't matter when you start. The important thing is that you get in, you start working through the different activities, and there's not a point A and a point Z. You can do whatever you're interested in. But as they get ready for that high school graduation, through the Aero Educate system, they will be able to develop an aviation-based or aviation-focused resume, a portfolio like a transcript, like just like they would get from their high school, and then also a plan, a written plan that is vetted by an industry mentor. We call this all the capstone project. As they complete this, they will then be connected with an industry mentor, and then it opens up all of the school opportunities, and it doesn't matter whether we're talking about on-the-job training, a tech school, or a four-year university program, and dozens of scholarships.
8: Wow. Oh, scholarships. That's a big one. So scholarships are very important to youth who may not have the resources to do this on their own.
6: Right.
8: And Aero Educate provides a pathway to some of those resources.
6: It absolutely has an established array, and it points into those scholarships. And we're adding more scholarships all the time.
8: So I also know some folks who are airline pilots and or professional educators that have put together a program. That's Andrew Ross here. Just real quick, Andrew, your product. So we're talking about somebody who wants to be an airline pilot. They go through Aero Educate. Maybe they're thinking about Aviate, but there is a resource for people to plan out maybe a guide, and you provide that with your product, correct?
9: Yeah, thank you for having me, Jaymonji, and happy to be here on EAA Radio to talk about this. We had identified a specific need, a resource need for we found that we have a lot of resources for how to fly an airplane, how to get around the IFR system, how to do all of this stuff. But what we didn't do is tell people how to be an airline pilot specifically. So our resource is designed specifically to talk about how to actually function in the environment of being an airline pilot when you step outside of the plane itself. So we support scholarships. We're big with the Latino Pilots Association, NGPA, Women in Aviation. We're all over the industry because we feel, my co-authors and myself feel that through our years of doing mentorship and helping new airline pilots grow in their careers, that there was a lot of on-the-job training that shouldn't happen. So our goal is to remove that and support the next generation that's coming in. As you identified, 1 million short every year we're going to need, and pilots are only a fraction of that, of course, but we're here to help them get wherever they need to go.
8: And what is that resource?
9: It's called the Airline Transition Manual. You can find us on airlinetransition.org and Malavolte Pilot Shop.
8: Okay, sounds good. Thank you very much, Andrew. So there's a lot of resources, and Aero Educate is partnering with a lot of different people to make this happen.
6: Right.
8: What are you, looking at the crystal ball?
6: Okay.
8: I know that you go home and
6: yes,
8: think about this at
6: absolutely.
8: Night.
6: Absolutely. I dream about it. I'm not kidding. I really do.
8: So what's coming?
6: Right. So we're going to expand the badging system, which is based kind of like on scout badges, merit badges. And so we have different badges that the kids can earn as they're completing their activities. And to date, we've had over 20,000 activities completed and over 600 badges earned. And so we're really excited about that progress. We're going to add some new badges. Like, we're going to have a history of aviation badge that will be coming online in a few months. We're always looking to expand the industry sector. So we have some new, what we call rocker badges, that are specifically being designed by Airbus and Siemens and United Aviate. So that's going to be an expansion. The other thing that we're getting ready to do is we're going to launch what we call Aviation Club in a Box. And this is really interesting because this will be something that we'll make available through aeroeducate.org, and any youth or a student at a school can start their own aviation club using these materials. Or it could be leveraged by a teacher or by an administrator. Anybody that says, you know what, we really could use an aviation club at our school.
8: That's awesome.
10: So I know we're almost out of time. You talked a lot about the youth component of AeroEducate.
6: Right.
10: Really quick, what about the educators?
6: So we do have, thank you, David. So there is a segment of AeroEducate.org that is specific for opening up activities for the classroom environment or any youth group. So we definitely encourage, for example, scout groups or 4-H clubs or anything like that, that that the youth leaders can then do these hands-on activities. They're so simple to prepare and all free. The materials to do these are common materials that are easy to implement, and again, they're fun. And that's what we've seen, is that as kids engage in these activities, these hands-on activities, they're having a blast. We did an activity at the AeroEducate Center yesterday that was called the Magnus Cup Effect, where you basically tape styrofoam cups together and you launch them and watch how they fly. The kids were having a blast.
8: I bet. It sounds so much fun. We're going to take another break, David and Paul, and when we come back, we've got another 15 minutes to talk about other EA stuff going on. Jay Monty on the Fly at Four Corners. 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
3: Here's an interview from 2024.
8: We are on the fly. We are currently on the fly at the Weeks Hangar over on the north side of the airport, talking with Jim Schell, the Oshkosh Airport Director. What does that mean? What does that title mean? That, most people would think of that as maybe the airport manager in a smaller setting, maybe?
7: Right, same thing, airport manager, airport director, just interchangeable. So we've got a staff of 9 full-time employees. We've got our admin staff between myself, our deputy director, our operations manager, and our administrative assistant. And then we've got maintenance and operations folks that maintain the field, the grounds, and all of our equipment, essentially. So we've got, you know, mowing equipment in the summer, snow removal equipment in the winter, fleet vehicles, that sort of stuff. They maintain all of that as well. So airport manager, just responsible for the long-term vision, long-term planning, execution of major capital projects on the airport, the day-to-day operations, oversight of that through our operations manager and our deputy director, and just ensuring that the airport continues moving in the proper direction. So we're a general aviation airport, the best one in the entire world.
8: That's our
7: mission and our vision for the airport in a nutshell. And, you know, it's one of those where it does take you know, a fair amount of effort to keep things going in the right direction. We've had a lot of ups and downs over our history with the commercial airline service that ended back in 2003. But right now, we've really focused on everything GA, growing the airport, growing the amount of businesses that are here, the base businesses on the field, and the user base, and the availability for hangar space, and the availability for meeting room space, and all those things. So the new terminal on the north side, built in 2021, is an example of that, and really an example of shifting from the old days when we had airline service all the way into now, where we're just focusing on what we do best and growing that, and that is serving general aviation air traffic, corporate air travel, private air travel, and you know, expanding all the offerings that the airport has.
8: Now, the old service that was here, it was a United regional service back in the day that you're talking about, and I think it was under the Essential Air Service a plan. Is there any talk about bringing service back to Oshkosh year-round?
7: So it was subsidized by Essential Air Service up until 2003 when I think they fell below the threshold of that subsidy, so that's why Air Service went away. But if you look on a map, you can take a pin and drop it in a number of locations in a very close geographic area to Oshkosh. That would be Appleton, Green Bay, Madison, Milwaukee, and also Central Wisconsin Airport in Mozanie all have air service. But
8: right,
7: Appleton,
8: yeah,
7: 25 minutes away, has Delta, American, United, Allegiant. And so our air service really any longer is up in Appleton, because if you know anything about air service development, which I've dabbled in a little bit in my prior career to coming here as the airport director, it is very much something where airlines aren't looking to duplicate their service 25 miles away at another airport.
8: Sure.
7: They're really just going to get the same passengers on the plane in a different location, and but double their costs in order to do it. So that's kind of the biggest, the high-level approach as to why we're no longer soliciting airline service here or looking for air service, and really we don't stand much of a chance of ever getting it back.
8: Yeah.
7: I know folks don't like to hear that necessarily, but all of those airports that I just rattled off are within an hour and a half drive. Appleton's 25 minutes, Green Bay's 45 minutes, you know, Milwaukee is an hour and a half. It's all, you know, you could live in Denver, the Denver metropolitan area, and you could be an hour and a half from DIA with traffic. And so you're 25 minutes with very little traffic to Appleton. So I guess that's my plug to go fly the airlines in Appleton. It's your closest airport.
8: When you're not doing the very common Wisconsin road construction, you mean?
7: Right, exactly. Well, yeah, this summer is a little bit different animal getting up there, but it still is relatively easy. And, you know, that's kind of the high-level view of why we're not focusing on airline service any longer. Really is not in our wheelhouse to serve that.
8: Right. Okay, so talk about hierarchy a little bit. So you're the airport director, which means you're the boss. And who do you report to then?
7: So I report directly to the Winnebago County Executive, John Dable. And he is my boss and also the boss of all of the appointed department heads that are within Winnebago County, of which I am one. And then also the elected officials as well. And so he is our leader and our man that's leading us forward, you know, each and every day, and with the vision to, you know, keep the county going in the right direction, where my job is to keep the airport going in the right direction.
8: Now, do you have an airport commission?
7: We do. We have an aviation committee. It's made up of five members of the Winnebago County Board. And we've got a great committee, very, very excited about the things that we've got going on out at the airport, and also very, you know, enthusiastic about seeing new developments and new progress being made in a variety of different areas.
8: Okay. And, of course, obviously they love AirVenture as well. Everyone loves AirVenture.
7: Absolutely. Why wouldn't you?
8: Yeah. So let's just talk about you personally for a minute, and that is, did you always have a dream? You said earlier you graduated from St. Cloud State University in Minnesota. Did you want to pursue? You were in the aviation program there. So we're all aviators here mostly. And there's so many different paths and careers within aviation, pilot being just one of them, mechanic. Now yours is a little a different path and unique. What drove you down the path to your current job?
7: So, well, first off, born and raised about an hour north of here in Shawnee, Wisconsin.
8: Okay.
7: And then went to St. Cloud State in Minnesota. When I started out, since I was a little kid, always wanted to be a professional pilot. Wanted to fly the airliners all over the world and make that my career. About a year and a half in, doing my flight training and my curriculum there at St. Cloud, I decided that necessarily wasn't for me as a career.
8: I enjoyed flying, but I talked to enough
7: people that had done it for many years and seen a lot of people that had kind of lost that passion for flying being their career and their job. And so I decided I wanted to still enjoy that, but also just look into another career in the aviation field. And I never even thought about airports needing people to manage them and staff to operate them until I was in college. And so about a year and a half, 2 years in, I found that there was an aviation management degree and I could still be around it. my view is an airport day. I could still be, taking in the burnt jet fuel with my morning coffee yeah. and still be home at night. And so it's one of those where even back when I was in college in 2004, 2005, the first officer at a regional airline, their pay was very little. I think you made more money at McDonald's than you did then. And that's kind of changed a little bit now. But, it's one of those where it just wasn't, for a variety of different reasons, the career I really decided I wanted to go into. And then airport management came along, and I really never not looked back since.
8: And this is you're in an enviable position as airport managers go and directors. I would say that, this could be a dream job for a lot of people who want to follow your path, unless they just want to deal with, airline jets day in and day out. This is a different
7: It absolutely is. And so I was in Cheyenne, Wyoming as assistant airport director before I came here. I was there for about 10 years. Loved living out west, loved the mountains, but home has always been Wisconsin. When this job came open, there was not even a second thought about it. It's not something I ever even envisioned being a possibility, maybe 7 or 8 years ago. But then when it came open, my wife was very supportive of it. We're looking to move, 1,000 miles away. It's home for me, but her home is elsewhere. And it's one of those where it's an absolute dream. I love general aviation. I love everything about it. I'll be quite honest, my least favorite part of working at a commercial service airport was dealing with the TSA. I think a lot of people can relate to that. And I think
8: I'll reserve my comments
7: TSA.
8: On the air. But of course, it's operating. You said Part 139. Operating a terminal with all the requirements just adds a whole new level of burden to the job, I'm sure.
7: It certainly does, and no offense to the TSA. They do have their job to do. I understand that. But at a GA airport, for those not that familiar, our dealings with the TSA is very minimal. I think I see them one time per year, and it's during our venture, right. So that we can screen the honor flight and get that out. But at the same time, it's one of those where, again, general aviation is such a beautiful thing. It is such an important thing that some folks don't necessarily think about on a day-to-day basis. But the people that are flying your airline flight to whichever destination you're going to had to start somewhere. And one of the biggest things that we serve as one of our uses is flight training. And so it's the backbone of the aerospace industry, and it's essential to getting to the point where you can get on an airline flight and go halfway across the world in a moment's notice.
8: Yeah, right. Well, back to Oshkosh. I want to commend you in the last couple minutes here of this segment on the job well done. The grounds look great. You had, obstacles with all that rain to overcome, but yet here we are, and it looks fantastic. It's a high attendance year, which is always challenging, but up to the task. And, I have a hangar here with you, which I maintain year-round, and you guys do a great job from a tenant perspective as well, year-round, not just for AirVenture, which everyone's here for, but you guys do a great job. And I have another hangar out in Washington State, and one of your friends is coming to help you this week from my home airport, Tim.
7: Yeah, he's on an airliner right now, or just got off in Detroit, and he's making his connection here soon. But it just shows you what a small world aviation is. Two GA airports, opposite parts of the country. His airport there, just outside of Seattle. It's a beautiful airport. I've been there.
8: It's a beautiful, unreal thing.
7: So where we have 1,450 acres, the property that we own and operate it for this airport, and four runways and all of that, we have just under 200 based aircraft. And they're primarily all in hangars. And so Tim's airport there, the Auburn Airport in Washington, 330 based aircraft, and they do it all in about 110 acres of property that they own. So it's just, just amazing to see, the efficient use of land there and the ability to get all those folks, they're on one site. It's just a beautiful thing. So.
8: Yeah. Well, I think it's funny how you guys do your airport exchange program. He comes here, helps you. You go there, help him. It's really funny. Anyway, Jim, thanks for everything you do. Thanks for joining us on EA Radio today and letting the public know, our listeners, a little bit about behind the scenes at Oshkosh Airport.
7: Yeah, thanks, Jeff. Yeah. Appreciate you having me, and hope everybody has a great week here in Oshkosh.
8: Oh, we do too. Thanks a lot. J-Mont G, we're on the fly. Our next segment, we're going to be talking to Brian Binding. He's the Oshkosh Fire Department Assistant Chief. We'll be right back with that. Jay Machi, you're listening to On the Fly on EAA Radio.
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8: At the Four Corners here at EAA Air Venture 2023 already. And this is Thursday, which means we've passed hump day. We're on the way down. And we're going to get into some of those numbers and fun things a little bit later in the show. But we're going to continue a little bit with Aero Educate.
10: Yeah, Jeff. So Paul's done a great job giving us a rundown of where we're at with Aero Educate. But one of the other exciting aspects of the program and just kind of where EAA's at in general is some of our member benefits and how those tie back to youth as well as adults. So, Paul, if you want to talk about our friends at Siemens specifically.
4: Right.
10: And then we've got Megan here, who's our manager of membership development, and she can dive in on those even a little bit more.
4: Right. And so some of the activities that we have available on aeroeducate.org are designed to give youth some skills, actual skills, as well as prepare them for whatever future track they want to go down. So, for example, we've partnered with Siemens Engineering, and they have provided a software package that is completely free for the students of Aero Educate to download, and then we have videos online to teach them how to use it. That package is called Solid Edge, and it's been a good way to move into that whole engineering possibility, that that discovery, that exploration. Well, and then as we think about that, we feed into other programs like the AOPA You Can Fly program. We have other opportunities to feed into other programs, not the least of which is our own membership program.
10: Yeah, so we've brought another blue shirt, as you see us roaming the grounds this week up here with us. Megan Magnan, who's our membership development manager. Megan, what other member benefits do we have that you would say are a little bit more youth-focused?
11: Yes, I can expand on the Siemens Solid Edge that Paul was just speaking about. Just recently, in the past month, 3 weeks, we have launched a new member benefit, partnering with Siemens and giving that Solid Edge ability to our members, and not just the students, but it also helps those parents if they want to help out their kids on different projects too, and also our home building community. I know they use a lot of CAD programs for that. So we're really excited about that. Again, we just launched it just before Air Venture. We have some more programming coming this fall that will be centered around that, some webinars and some different training things that we'll be doing. So we're really excited about that. We have a lot of other member benefits that do cross over into Aero Educate and some of our youth programs. One of the really exciting ones that we started about a year and a half ago was our partnership with Purdue Global. That is a great benefit that I don't think it's talked about as much as it really should. Purdue Global, I think we all know, we've heard of Purdue as a one of our local, it's a Big Ten, isn't it?
10: Yeah, it's
11: yeah,
10: a Big
11: okay,
10: Ten
11: I'm
10: school.
11: Like, come yeah, on, I'm not really the sporty guy.
8: And it's a big, also a very, very big aviation
11: yes.
8: school.
10: Yeah, aviation, engineering, yeah. A lot of aviation ties back to Purdue.
11: Yep, yeah. And one of the really great benefits is it's 20% off undergrad tuition through Purdue Global, which is amazing. And that will also translate to your children, and I believe your grandchildren, too. So that's a really good one to look into. It's also 14% off graduate programs, so all the way through those programs. If you want some more information on that, on our webpage under member benefits, there's a lot of great information. The folks at Purdue are happy to walk through all that whole process, too.
8: Yeah, and the graduate stuff is probably available online.
10: Yeah. So you said Purdue Global.
11: Purdue Global,
10: different
11: yes.
10: than the Purdue University.
11: Yes, absolutely.
10: So
11: yep.
10: How does that work from a flight training standpoint if you're doing online learning?
11: Yes, that's a good question. And that's the same one I had when I was talking to Purdue Global. So they have partnered with flight schools throughout the United States to actually do your hands-on flight school training and do your academics online through Purdue Global. So with that partnership with the flight schools, and they're adding more all the time, you pretty much from coast to coast, you'll be able to find a flight school in your area that you'll be able to do that training.
8: So how does this differ from what we're doing with Sporties? And
10: yeah, great question, Jeff. So for those that don't know, the Young Eagles program, after a youth takes their free introductory flight, they get free access to the Sporties Online Ground School. It's a $279 value, and that's good through age 18. So once they turn 19, they age out of that Sporties course. But a lot of kids go through it. They get the written done while they're still in high school. And it's a great, great course to go through. Even if you're not ready to begin flight training yet, it just starts getting concepts of, you know, navigation and weather and aircraft systems introduced, and can set you up for, you know, wherever you plan to go, whether it's directly into flight training or a different career into aviation.
8: You could transition into something like the Purdue

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1: Different levels depending on what you're looking for. There's software packages, software plus hardware packages, and, you know, everything you need from A to Z to get started.
2: And this is for home flight simulators.
1: Yes,
2: with the hardware, the controls you need, the software. Because one of the things we heard is, oh, this is cool, I'd love to sim, but it'd be nice if I could get it all in one spot.
1: Yes. And Sporty's did a great job in putting together some packages that are basically just off the shelf, plug and play, ready to go. So they've been a great partner of ours with different programs and with member benefits also.
3: And that's kind of an entry-level type of a simulator. But you, across the street here at the Learn to Fly Center here in Four Corners as well, you've got something going on with Redbird as well, which is a next step up in simulation.
2: We do. So we actually have the Virtual Flight Academy set up over here so people can come check that out and see what the member benefit's all about. And with that, it's with X-Plane 12, and then Take Flight Interactive sits on top of it, which is literally a virtual instructor that walks you through what a traffic pattern is, how to do a crosswind landing, forward slips to a landing, and it actually grades you on that performance. So that's what I would call your at-home introductory sims. Behind that, we have a couple of Redbird motion sims, and folks can come on in and do a one-hour discovery flight with a certified flight instructor. We verify U.S. citizenship for TSA purposes. And after that one-hour lesson, since it's an FAA-approved training device, that individual walks away with a logbook in hand with their very first logbook entry towards their flight training. And after that, they can even register for their student pilot certificate in the IACRA system. So they leave Oshkosh with their logbook, first flight lesson, and student pilot certificate in, which is pretty cool.
3: So we should probably use this moment to remind people that if you're going to want to participate in that, you do need to bring a driver's license, a birth certificate, or a passport,
2: correct.
3: A U.S. passport.
2: Correct. And right now, we're actually booked through the end of the week, but we do have a wait list going because people have, you know, canceled on us, so we'll reach out to you and get you situated so you can come on by and get on the wait list.
3: Go ahead, Megan.
1: Oh, yep. I'm talking about Redbird. It reminded me of another great member benefit that is new in the last 6 months or so, is our partnership with Redbird and Redbird Pro. And we have a 20% off their subscription. It's a yearly subscription. They do IFR and VFR simulations. It's a great program that we just have started also. So, again, kind of ties all back in together with the Learn to Fly Center.
3: So how does that work? Do you need to have a Redbird simulator to use that benefit?
2: To wring the most value out of it, you know, you do want to be – they have a network of simulators that you can find on their website, so you can find a Redbird sim in your area. There's a lot of moving parts to that Redbird Pro membership. I think that's the same one that's got the score tracker in it as well. And
3: so if people want information on this, they can find it online. Where would they look for that?
1: EAA.org/member benefits, and you'll see all the different benefits that we have available. Also at the Member Center, we have rack cards with a lot more information on all these member benefits. Again, if you don't find it there, you'll find it online.
3: Awesome. Megan, thank you very much for joining us today and sharing the member benefit stuff.
2: So,
3: David, we have about a minute left, so we can wrap this up by...
2: With having Megan up here and talking member benefits, it reminded me to also mention our most underutilized best member benefit, and that's our Passport ASTC program, which allows EAA members free admission to, what is it, almost 400 museums nationwide?
1: Yes. That's one of the most popular ones that we have. About 400 different museums throughout the United States. You get free admission. Sometimes you get free admission for your grandkids and your kids, but it more than pays for your EAA membership.
3: Wow, that's
4: and
3: great.
4: We get to leverage that in AeroEducate, because one of the activities that we encourage kids to do is to go to aviation or STEM-type museums.
3: Oh, that's awesome. Megan, thank you very much, and certainly to you, Paul Malloy, the Director of Education for EA, for all you're doing for the organization, bringing all this together and bringing
4: thank
3: it
4: you.
3: To life. And David, once again, it's been a pleasure having you co-hosting this year. And

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1: Yeah, thanks for having us, Jeff. And everything we talked about, come learn about it at the Four Corners.
0: That's right. J-Mont G on the Fly. We'll be at the Fun Fly Zone tomorrow at 1 o'clock. 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
2: Here's an interview from 2016.
3: I think it's time for a new guest. I think we wore the last one out. And I think it's time to have somebody that I know firsthand a little bit about.
4: So tell me about this guy that you brought in.
3: Well, Steve Pope and I have known each other for a couple of years through a few various magazines and things. And Steve, of course, is the editor-in-chief at Flying Magazine, which for some reason I seem to have this really cool relationship with these days. And it's really fun to talk airplanes when we're sitting over in the trailer, because Steve's a journalist and a commercial pilot, and he's a multi-engine guy and an instrument. And after my own heart, he has a seaplane rating. I love that idea. But, of course, Steve's been around the industry for 20 years at least. And, Steve, we are so happy to have you here on Attitude Adjustment.
5: Hey, Rob and Amy. Happy to be here. Thanks for having me.
3: Wow, this is going to be so fun, because there's so many things going on here at the show, but also with Flying Magazine. And now you've been the editor almost a year, editor-in-chief almost a year at Flying.
5: Yep.
3: How's that, what do you think so far about that job?
5: I would say it's one of the best jobs in all of aviation. So I feel very fortunate to have the job. I'm very happy to be in that position. I realize it's a bit of a sacred trust, being the editor-in-chief of Flying Magazine, a publication that's been around since 1927. And then when I first took the job, it was a little bit of a challenge in that, as you guys know, I have a newborn, and so adjusting with the family. And then also we did a big redesign of Flying Magazine, as anyone who is a subscriber to the magazine knows.
4: It's beautiful.
5: Oh, thank you very much. Thank you. We did a complete redesign of our website. We rolled that out first. We redesigned our e-news, and then we redesigned the magazine. And, really the thought behind the redesign was that we knew that Flying Magazine needed to be updated for, the current times. We're in 2016, and it really needed to reflect that. We also know that we weren't trying to redesign the magazine to attract youth, but we also realized that a guy who's 40 years old today and is reading Flying Magazine, he's either a pilot or he's thinking about becoming a pilot. That guy not that long ago was a very young person and has pretty much grown up with the internet and is very tech savvy and has an iPad with, an app on it that he uses and things in his cockpit. And so he expects that the aviation publications that he reads will reflect that. And so that's really what we went for. But we also wanted to keep the magazine very accessible. We wanted to keep the magazine very authoritative. We wanted to keep the voice of the magazine the same. So we've retained, all of our columnists are still there. And then we've added in a lot of new content, and we've added a lot of new voices. Rob, you're one of those new voices as our senior editor now, helping us out.
3: Here's my voice.
5: And there's your voice.
3: Oh, yes, okay.
5: I think I added it up, and I think we've added around 50,000 hours of cumulative flight experience to the magazine without taking 1 hour away. So I think that's,
4: That's huge.
5: Yeah, I think it's a pretty big deal. So, now we've had the redesign. It's been over 6 months, and we've continued to, hone it and shape it a little bit, but we're getting to a point where we're really liking it, and we're really making the investment in high-quality photography. And we're trying to keep the content not really change the content too much. We really want to keep it that it's going to be, when you get to the end of reading Flying Magazine, you should feel like that was a really good read. I learned some things, and I feel like it can make me a better pilot.
4: Yeah, I have always read it cover to cover, and recently it's been exciting to see people I know who are really smart people in the industry showing up in the magazine. And there's one other thing that as an editor myself, I hold sacred, which is that people look at the pictures first in magazines. I'm a writer, so, it doesn't insult me. I understand it. The art is so critical. And airplanes are beautiful. Things that fly are beautiful. You get the sky, you get the clouds. I appreciate that you're holding true to that.
5: Yeah, and photography historically has always been very important to Flying Magazine. It's been the writing. We've had some amazing writers, you know, Richard Bach, Ernie Gann, these you know, just fabulous writers. But we've also had some really fabulous photographers over the years. And so we definitely wanted to make sure that the photography and the illustrations that we were providing in the Redesign magazine were up to that high standard that was set before us. And so we've brought on a staff photographer. His name is John Whittle. He's done photographs for over 40 publications. He actually got here to the show a little bit late because he was down in Costa Rica doing photos for Islands magazine. Amazing, cool photos. And now he's up here, and he loves aviation. He's doing air-to-air photo shoots and just loving life. And his stuff is beautiful. So I would encourage our subscribers to remember his name and to look for his stuff, because it's really good photography.
3: What kinds of things have you seen at the show that you think are going to make some great stories in coming months?
5: There's so much going on in the general aviation industry right now, and we're just scratching the surface of what's going to happen. I mean, I would say that in the last 10 or 20 years, the innovation that we've seen with, you know, now you've got Nexrad weather on your plane, you've got your iPad, you've got moving map, we've got GPS, we've got all these technologies, and people think, oh, well, we've reached this point now that we have everything that we're going to have, and that's totally the wrong way to look at it. This is just the beginning of the innovations that will come in the next 20 years are going to just completely blow people away. And part of it is going to be driven by the Part 23 rewrite, which is we're changing the rules for certifying airplanes that were written 50 years ago and pigeonhole you into having to design a master switch that has to be, you know, this rocker switch, and it's very specific what it has to be. Now the FAA is recognizing, thanks to GAMA and MBAA and AOPA and EAA, that no, we shouldn't be telling you how to do it. We should just be telling you we need you to design your airplane to be able to do these things, but the performance that you get from it, innovate, do whatever you want to do to get there. And that is going to open up the floodgates to people who are very smart and people who are very passionate about aviation but have been hamstrung in the past by the Part 23 regulations and just couldn't do things in very innovative ways. And we can't even imagine what those innovations will be, because it's actually, you see young people walking around at the show today, they're going to be the people developing those technologies for the future of aviation, and they're here getting ideas now of what will become those next innovations. It's so exciting.
3: Think about the couple of words that come to my brain as you were thinking about that or expressing that. I mean, passion and innovation. I mean, that's what we see a lot of. We've always seen at AirVenture, but I mean, in the last few years, it is just so unbelievable to move around the show and see people doing and thinking, just thinking about incredible things that, as you said, someday some of these kids are going to be actually trying to convince us old guys that are really cool products that we've got to have in our airplanes, or will make airplanes more effective, more efficient, burn less fuel, create less toxic emissions or what have you. And it's starting at this place, and that's what.
5: And it's always started at this place. It's always been the Experimental Aircraft Association. That's where so much of the innovation has come from, because the EAA members have been free to innovate forever. Now you're seeing the FAA say, okay, we're going to allow that innovation also to occur in the certified world. And so you're seeing, we saw EAA at Sun and Fun, and Dynon got together with the FAA, and they approved an attitude indicator that's an experimental product, but now you can install it in, 600 general aviation airplanes. And then Garmin here at AirVenture, their Team X had been working on this G5 attitude indicator anyway, and said, well, wait a minute, we're going to do that too. And they did. They got the STC on Friday. And so now that product is approved in over 500 models. That's just scratching the surface of what some smaller avionics makers, some of the larger avionics makers, it's going to just free all these companies and all of these bright minds to innovate in ways that they couldn't before. So it's just incredibly exciting.
4: You know, he's echoing what Justin Ryan from Bendix Kings was telling us about this breaking it wide open.
5: Yeah.
4: It's really exciting. And I love to get the president of a very big avionics company come in and tell us we can do things we couldn't do before.
5: Yeah.
4: That's exciting.
5: It'll allow big avionics companies, small avionics companies to do things faster, smarter, and for less money. And that's going to translate into an increasing pace of innovation. It's going to translate to products that are more affordable. I mean, there's no downside to it. Everything is very positive in this. And the, you know, the thing is, you might have a company that introduces a product and maybe it's not a great product. Well, I think the buyers, the customers, are sophisticated enough to know. They'll look at the products and they'll read the reviews on them, and the really good products will rise to the top. And you know, some people will fail, and they'll create products that maybe aren't so good, but there's going to be a lot of really good products.
4: I think you're right
3: about
4: that.
3: Boy, and think of the opportunities for young people that are saying, oh, I don't know, why would I want to be involved in aviation?
4: Oh
3: my heavens.
4: Man, you could be a software engineer, you could be a hardware engineer, you could be in avionics if you like the little tiny stuff, you could be, you know, dealing with big design.
3: You could even be a pilot. I mean, imagine that, or an aviation maintenance technician, or a dispatcher. I mean, there's so many opportunities.
4: Well, you guys have really pumped that up on your website these days. You have a big career section on your website.
5: Yeah, we've actually we've shifted a little bit of our editorial focus, not really away from what we've done traditionally, which has been personal transportation, general aviation, but recognizing that, you know, there really is the start of a pilot shortage and it's affecting, you know, regional airlines are here at the show exhibiting. Rob and I talked about that. You know, a lot of schools are here. They changed the ATP rule. So, they changed the rule for becoming an airline pilot so that you need an ATP. So you need, you know, a lot more experience. And that is putting pressure on the airlines because, you know, it's a little harder for them to fill those seats with qualified pilots. So that's happening. So we're recognizing that, you know, that market is becoming important, and people are craving knowledge and they want to learn about that. And so we've started focusing. We've created an aviation career network on our website. We've got a job board on our website where you can go and find all kinds of information about the latest jobs. And we're not going to change our focus to where we're doing articles all the time about regional airlines or about, you know, going to an aviation university, but it's going to become part of our coverage.
4: Yeah, it's good to see that. And like you said, balance. You seem to be able to also really give something in the magazine and then throw you to the web for more. I like that.
5: Yeah, and we've actually moved some content that had been in the magazine, we've moved it to the website. So we had On the Record was our monthly recaps of NTSB accident reports. We've moved those to the web. We've got content in the magazine where we talk briefly about it, but then we say for the full story, go to the website. And there's just so much we can do on our website. And we have a really really great website now since we've redesigned it that allows us to do some great storytelling on there. It allows us to provide information in some really compelling ways that I think are cutting edge in the aviation world. I don't think a lot of the other websites out there are able to do some of the things that we're doing.
3: Well, so let's tell our listeners where they can find us on the web.
5: It's flyingmag.com. That's on the website. And obviously you can pick up Flying Magazine at any newsstand where it's being sold, or you can go and subscribe online and yeah.
3: And there we are. Well,
4: where are you on the field here?
5: We have our editorial headquarters over by the press center there, and so that's where we are. And then we've got golf carts where we have our writers and photographers all over the field. So you can look
4: excellent.
5: For us wearing our flying golf shirts.
4: We will definitely do that, Stephen Pope. thank you so much for coming in to EAA Radio to tell us what's going on out there. We really deeply appreciate it. We are 96.5 FM and 1210 AM on your radio dial. Thanks again.
5: Thanks, guys. Thanks for having me.
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7: This is Digital Dave.
8: And I'm Fast Eddie, and anything can be great except us.
7: Well, we're trying, though. We're trying.
8: We sure do give it a good try. And with us today from Tetra Aviation Corporation, I'm going to let you murder the names.
7: Oh, thanks.
8: Don't point at me.
7: It's Tatsuko Nakai and Kuya... yeah, I almost got through it. It's Kuamura, correct?
9: Yes.
7: Close?
9: Correct.
7: Great. Now, you guys have what... some of us would call a multi-rotor, and it looks like you just couldn't stop adding motors. How many motors are on this thing?
9: We have 32 vertical rotor and one pusher.
7: Okay, okay. We were wondering about if you could gimbal them forward for thrust, but you don't need to if you've got a pusher.
9: Yes, so, that's right.
8: That was the picture. That was the part of the picture I was missing, because he and I were looking at it and we're wondering, how the heck do you get this thing into forward flight with the pusher
7: right.
8: motor? Boom.
7: Now, these are obviously the 32 motors are your lift motors, but it looks like you've got wing surfaces. So once you build up speed, can you start throttling back on those motors?
10: There's no need to rotate the vertical thrust anymore. So feather to align the flow line, then fly with the fixed wing and the pusher propeller.
7: Okay, wow. So then it gets a lot quieter.
8: That's
7: for one
8: thing.
7: That's
8: a pretty novel idea. Not only that, but you're conserving power as well.
7: Yep.
8: Now, where do you put the batteries in this plane?
9: So for the vertical thrust, it's inside the module. And for the horizontal one, it's inside the fuselage.
7: Okay, so each one of these little, they almost look like sponsons or floats. They each have
9: yes,
7: their own
9: yes.
7: battery pack.
9: That's yes. right.
7: Wow. What is your flight duration?
9: So it's about 1 hour. Is the target. For the model that we are exhibiting, it's about 40 minutes.
7: Okay, that's pretty good. He's reading intently over
8: well,
7: there.
8: Well, not only that, but I also see control surfaces on this as well. So it will take off vertically like a helicopter, and then you transition into forward flight, and you've got standard airplane controls.
10: That's right.
8: Nothing about this. Now, is this going to be... an ultralight, an experimental aircraft, a certificated. Where are you going with this?
10: For now, we're looking for a certification for the experimental at first, and we're going to sell this as a kit plane, personally a pre-assembled one to the customers.
7: Nice.
8: I like it.
7: It is interesting. It looks fast. I'll give you that. Let's see if you got a cruising speed listed on here. No, you don't. There it is right there. I can't read.
10: Kilometers. In the...
7: Yeah, 108 kilometers per hour. That's pretty good.
8: Well, here's something interesting here. In structure, we have an info sheet here. It says CFRP Aramid Combined Crumple Cabin. So, in other words, you guys have taken a lesson from automobile with crush zones, and you've incorporated that into the structure?
10: I mean, in the vertical lift and takeoff, I mean, there's a need to crushable zone under the pilot surfaces. So, even if it's experimental, we have to have some aluminum constructions to has a and capture the energy that when it's crushing down.
7: Right, right, to save the passenger.
10: Yep.
7: I was going to ask a question. You got landing gear. Can you land this as a conventional aircraft?
10: Oh, we designed this to do so. So conventionally, if there's airfield, it is possible to land us as it is.
7: Let me just fix that a little bit for you.
10: Got it.
8: There you go. All right. What about a ballistic parachute? We've been hearing a lot about them lately. Is this going to be standard equipment, or is this going to be an option, just in case, you know, when everything hits the fan?
10: I think it's necessary to have the ballistic parachute for those of the VTOL things everywhere. So I think it's necessary to have it. And we're going to put it on the next model.
7: Okay. With 32 different motors and you have 32 different batteries, that is a built-in redundancy?
10: Yes. Yes. Yes.
7: So they've all got their own ESC and all that stuff.
10: Yep.
7: Now, the other thing I noticed, it looks like the motors will gimbal left and right a little bit, or mm-hmm. is that just a hinge joint that they find their... vertical when they power up?
10: It is all the fixed, and yeah. It is for yaw control for the hovering, because it is very few, the yaw anti-torque came from the rotors.
7: Right.
10: So it is necessary to have a vector thrust to control the yaw control in the hovering.
8: Worst case scenario, you start having motors, speed controllers, and batteries dropping dead on you. How many motors can you still safely land on?
10: We designed it's okay for two of them can go on, and also it is possible to four of them can go on, but I don't recommend more than two is gone in okay. your flight.
7: Yeah, the dreaded 30 engine landing.
8: Yeah, exactly. It's an old joke involving a B-52.
7: Yes,
8: the 7 engine landing.
7: Anyway, have you flown yet?
9: The model we are exhibiting is version 2. And version 1, we are testing the version 1 at Japan. And for the version 2, we will test in a few weeks at California.
7: Nice. Mm-hmm. Oh, that's going to be fun.
8: California. Ooh, I feel a trip coming on.
7: Go ahead.
8: Yeah. Will the first flight be manned, or are you going to be doing it via remote control?
9: We will do by unmanned remote control.
8: Okay.
7: Well, that'll make it a lot lighter, so.
8: Well, you can still ballast it for, a human, so that won't be a problem.
7: Now, you guys are young and thin. What about us old guys? How much weight can we put in this thing?
10: We designed it for a payload, 200 pounds at first, but I think it's better to get more, so we're designing it more capability in the next model.
7: Okay, good, because I won't fit in a 200-pound model.
10: Well, it makes you more healthier and natural.
7: Exactly.
10: Yeah. It'll be helpful. Yeah.
8: Kind of defeats the crash structure, though.
7: Wow, he's a personal trainer, too.
8: Yes, he is. The motors and speed controllers on this, I'm assuming they're all proprietary, that you're building these in-house.
10: I know it's a proprietary.
9: Now it's a commercially available one.
7: Okay.
9: But we have a plan to make it by in-house.
7: Okay, so yeah, right.
8: So you're flying with somebody else's stuff, but you'll be flying on your own soon.
7: Well, yeah, this is proof of concept.
8: Right,
7: so.
8: a lot of stuff has to happen.
10: So we have to hire more and gather more people to build this aircraft, okay. Both the United States and Japan.
7: Well, you guys looking for dead weight? I mean, I'm good at that.
8: Yeah, we're excellent ballast if you need dead weight. And we'll be in California soon, too, so we're available.
7: Go. There you go.
8: Now, the computer control system on this... you're going to obviously be going fly-by-wire with a lot of this.
7: You want 32 throttles in your hand?
8: No. you'd never be able to control. We'd need Jessica Cox
7: to show
8: us.
7: You'd need a piano keyboard to control this thing, you know?
8: Really. It would be intense, to say the least. You're going to have, obviously, a fly-by-wire. Mm-hmm. You're going to have backups on it. How many backup systems are you planning with this fly-by-wire system?
9: So we have almost complete two of a set of the avionics that can control the all of the system.
8: So if one takes a dump, the other one is going to cover for you.
9: Yes. Yep.
8: Right. And there's a red light that goes on the dashboard says, uh-oh.
7: We watched you putting this together the other day, and it didn't look like it was all that difficult. Is this something that the builder can pop the wings off, shove it in a trailer, and take it home with him at the end of the day?
10: Oh, yeah, no, we designed to detachable one, so we bring here those things attached and they reassembled there, and it took half a day for the exhibition, so very easy to have it, but it's even a prototype for reassemble it, so it's far better than today. So
7: you're making strides in every version.
10: Yep.
7: And you've already got a version 3 in design.
10: Oh, not much different from this, but we're going to make it more lighter and more distant and more easy to build for every customer.
7: Okay.
8: When are you planning on going into production with this?
10: We believe this is not more than 1 year, so we're going to apply to design a new model for within 1 year.
7: Wow. Yeah.
8: I'm interested. This is very, very interesting. What I would like to see, are you guys going to fly it here at Air Venture?
10: Next year, we're going to do.
7: Nice. Yeah. I want to see that for sure.
8: Definitely. That's a don't miss.
7: How much noise do the motors generate when you're hovering? I mean, that's a lot. It's got to sound like a bunch of angry bees.
10: All right. That's not more far larger than the motorcycles. It does.
7: And, okay.
10: We designed it. Well, it's a technical aspect, but we designed it's a disc loading, same as the volocopter does. So its noise came from the sound. Is you can see it when the volocopter was flying.
7: Right.
10: So it's the same amount of the noise came from.
7: Okay. So it's not bad at all.
8: Well, that's good. Well, you don't have an engine on board. That's where the majority of your noise is. Mm-hmm. So with electric power, you've just got props.
7: Well, the other thing, I think the smaller propellers probably generate less noise. Wrong word.
8: Could be. I'd like to see this thing sitting on the ground just with the motors fired up. I think that'd be an interesting demonstration.
7: I'd like to see this thing sitting in my driveway. But anyway,
8: well, all you got to do is find out, you know, what it's going to cost. And speaking of that, what's the target cost that you're shooting for with this?
10: First, we're going to design it's more luxury way to sell the $400,000 per unit, but we're going to make it more advanced technology and reduce the production cost and the selling cost in
7: right.
10: the future.
7: Yeah, the first ones are always more expensive.
8: Always. How long have you been working on this project?
10: We've been working since we started our company 3 years ago. We started another project for the GoFly Prize, which is sponsored by Boeing, and then we got a Disruptor Prize 1.5 years before. Then started this project last September, then built it in a year.
7: Well, that's amazing because that's quite a complicated structure to be put. You guys designed and built so fast.
10: Mm-hmm.
7: That's impressive.
8: That. I was going to say you've got to have one very motivated crew to go and make this as fast as you have.
7: Where can we find out more about the project online?
10: Please look for our webpage,
7: www.tetraaviation.com.
10: Tetra-aviation.com, yeah.
7: Well, Tatsuki and Koya, thank you for joining us. Yep. We'll wander
10: you.
7: Over
10: yeah,
7: there and take
10: it's
7: a
10: my
7: look.
10: My pleasure.
8: Yeah.
7: All right.
8: Good luck.
7: Hey,
8: we want to hear from you guys next year, too. We want to hear that you guys have had a good test flight. Yep. I'm Fast Eddie.
7: I'm Digital Dave.
8: And this is EAA Radio.
11: Let's go back to 2012 for this classic interview.
0: And J-Mod G, we are live on the fly out at the seaplane base. The inner harbor here looks like a milk pond, Paul.
12: And we appreciate that. Compared to the weather we had yesterday, the wave conditions were so bad that we had to actually close the base for a while, which has never happened in the years that I've been here.
0: Yeah, it looked pretty bad. It looked like some major whitecaps out on the lake yesterday afternoon.
12: Well, and seaplane flying is a thing that you have to be aware of, you know, the changing runway. The runway is continually changing, and Lake Winnebago is a large lake, so we make a point when we see really large waves to make sure the pilots understand what the conditions are, and the management group here makes a decision of go or no go, no different than an airport when visibility goes down.
0: So, Paul C. Hafer is the chairman of the Seaplane Base. Paul, tell us a little bit about the structure of this year. Has anything changed from last year? And how are we moving forward at the Seaplane Base?
12: Well, I think operationally, the Seaplane Base, while it, you know, when you come out here, you see this serene environment, and I don't know, it's just one of the prettiest places on the planet. In the background, what you don't see is all the activities that are going on. I have 13 co-chairmen, 4 vice chairmen, and myself, just as a management structure for this operation. And each one of those people has a particular job to do. And the easiest way to summarize that is, while I'm the chairman, I have 4 vice chairmen that are, one is in charge of the people, the guests, and the volunteers. Another one is in charge of the water operations, everything that goes to do with the water. I have a vice chairman in charge of the air operations, and then I have also a grounds chairman for all the, you know, the activities that are required on grounds, and then each one of them have people working underneath them.
0: And so tell us a little bit about when you start setting up the seaplane base, because I flew over this base in my airplane a week prior to AirVenture. And there was maybe one airplane here at the time. So I think the setups were just beginning.
12: Yes, this is a seaplane base for only 1 week out of the year. And consequently, we have to take it all down and put it all up. for convention. And my wife and I are usually the first to arrive, and we are followed by some other dedicated volunteers that come early. And it's about 4 or 5 days before convention that it takes to actually get it organized and then get it set up for opening of air show, and a couple days then to take it down.
0: And do most of your volunteers show up a week, a half week prior to AirVenture, and then stay a while after?
12: I think that's pretty hard for a lot of the volunteers. We're usually happy if we can get them a couple days beforehand and a couple days after, as the rest of it's pretty well organized, and we kind of have a system, and we're very, very fortunate to have a lot of repeat volunteers. It's kind of like a big family down here, and it's getting really nice from my perspective because they know what to do. I don't have to give them all the lists I used to have to give them.
0: I think we should take a moment and let people know that if they have not been out here to the seaplane base, if they're only staying on site over at AirVenture main grounds at the Whitman Airport, they should come over and check out the seaplane base. And what would be the best way for them to do that?
12: The easiest way to do that is to pick up one of the buses, which is at the bus park tower right near the stage center of Whitman. And then we also have a bus that picks up and delivers at the amphibious parking area, which is at the south end of the airport. And that's the easiest way to do it. It's $3 per person, a round trip. And the money's collected here at the base when you get back on the bus to go back. It's easier than driving over. But if you do choose to drive over, you can come on in. We've got a parking lot and access. You can walk in from the parking lot. Everybody needs to know what they have. If you're an EA member, you need to know that the seaplane base is part of your membership. And while we might not be a large operation compared to some of the other functions at EA, I think you'll really like it if you come out here and see what your membership buys.
0: Paul, it's a totally different atmosphere out here. It's absolutely 180 degrees to the main AirVenture grounds at Whitman. It's totally, totally different out here. Total different aspect of AirVenture. And if you just need a break, a day away from all the hustle and bustle, although it's fun, but if you're here for more than a few days, spend a day out here at the seaplane base. It's almost like taking a vacation from AirVenture.
12: We like to think it's a great way to get your battery recharged. Just come on out. You'll notice when you're out here, we have picnic tables kind of scattered all over the place. We want people to just come out and hang out. You know, bring your kids. You know, have lunch. Sit on the shore and watch the airplanes fly. We don't have any kind of a schedule for aircraft to fly. It's the closest thing to just showing up at a gathering where seaplanes all fly in and just to meet up. And I've noticed a lot of families actually dedicate now a day to come over to the seaplane base and do just what we're talking about.
0: Well, and you do have plenty of things for the folks over here. You have everything that anyone would need. You have a food concession. You have shirt sales, and they're unique shirts, stuff you can't get over on AirVenture grounds over at Whitman. You have a park-like setting overlooking the water. And, of course, unless we're talking about Oshkosh a few years ago, you don't get that over there.
12: Yeah, that's right. And we also have, during the week, we offer forums on seaplane flying under our tent. A lot of those are some really good speakers. And if it's a rainy day, sometimes we turn on the TV under our big tent with some seaplane training DVDs and seaplane interests. And once again, it's just a relaxing environment. So I think like they do the exhibition buildings up at the airport on rainy days, a lot of people here take the time to educate themselves about safety and seaplane flying.
0: Excellent, Paul. Well, you've got some very neat people lined up for us to talk to today. We're going to be talking to Lori Barger. Is that her name?
12: Correct.
0: And she's the dock coordinator, boss of the dock. We'll talk to her about that function here at the base. We're going to talk with Shane Albers, and he's the harbor master. And that's his function is getting the airplanes in and out of the harbor and making sure that they're safe in the harbor, et cetera. Mm-hmm. And then we're going to talk to Brian Shankey, I believe it is, from Adventure Seaplanes about actual seaplane flying. So it's got a good hour lined up for us.
12: Yeah, I think you're going to enjoy it. We're very proud of our people and equally proud of the fact that we have this wonderful place to share with all of our friends.
0: And we love coming out here on Saturday. J-Mont G on the fly. We're going to take a break and be right back. You're listening to EAA Radio.
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0: We certainly are on the fly at Week's Hangar today, a beautiful Tuesday. Had some rain this morning, but it went away, and it's just a comfortable day temperature-wise. A lot of activity out here on AirVenture grounds. If you're contemplating heading on out, make the trip. It's a wonderful time out here at AirVenture 2024. We're doing a little behind-the-scenes show today. We featured the Oshkosh Airport Director on the first segment. And now we're going to go behind the scenes with the Oshkosh Fire Department. Of course, they have a huge task here during AirVenture, maintaining not only the safety, their normal safety things, but incident response, et cetera. Welcome, gentlemen. We have Division Chief Tim Hyman, and we have C.J. Wadle, a captain at the Oshkosh Fire Department. Welcome, gentlemen.
14: Thank you for having us. Appreciate the time to talk.
0: Yeah, thanks for coming over.
7: Thank you.
0: I'm just going to ask you some questions that I think the listeners would want to know. And that is, I asked Jim Shell the same thing, is when do you guys have to start preparing for this huge event from a fire department standpoint?
14: Really, a lot of the preparation, I shouldn't say a lot, but a lot of the groundwork is laid kind of after the first of the year. There's quite a bit of education that comes with it that we put our people through every year. So the scheduling of that, luckily for us, up in Appleton, the Box Valley Tech, in conjunction with the airport, is built a state-of-the-art ARF training facility. So after the first of the year, we start scheduling classes with them to do our live fire training, and they've also developed an online training for us. So been very fortunate to have that right up in Appleton. So we kind of start with that. And then around May, we start doing a lot of the hands-on things, so the live fire training and a lot of the classroom stuff as well, both online and in person. So quite a few months ahead of time.
0: So structurally, you know, what we see out here at the airport is the airport-based fire department, part of Oshkosh Fire. You have your firehouse on the north side by the North Tees here. But that's just one part of a much bigger organization, right? And do you rotate from the airport fire department around to the other ones, or is it just assignment here for airport?
14: Yeah, correct. So City of Oshkosh Fire Department is six stations, around 120 people. So Station 14, which is located on the airport here, is our ARF station. We have three ARF vehicles there, much like any other fire department throughout the United States. There's guys assigned, guys and girls assigned to each station. So their normal station assignment is where they report 51 weeks out of the year. During EAA, all the people working out here are actually on overtime. So they work their normal shift, plus they're working their days off out at EAA. We have 19 individuals out here working every day that are dedicated solely just to airport protection.
0: Okay. So does everybody train for the same thing? So anybody could be borrowed or sent from another station and know how to put out an aircraft fire, for example?
14: Yes. Yep. So different days, people could be working trades, things like that. So everybody on the Oshkosh Fire Department trains for our firefighting. As far as the people that we have in the crash trucks, they do receive some additional training because we have to meet Part 139. We get an exemption for that. So there is some additional training the people working actually on the trucks for the week receive. But for the most part, everybody on the fire department can operate the trucks and can do our firefighting.
0: Okay. And structurally, so we have a captain here and we have a division chief. What is kind of the hierarchy within the fire department?
14: So as a division chief, I'm basically in charge of an area. So I'm in charge of the training. CJ, the captain here, is in the training division as well. So we're kind of on the administrative end, and then we have our line end, which is the people actually working on the trucks every day. So we have a battalion chief who's the shift commander, runs the shift for the day, and then we have a captain for each firehouse who's kind of in charge of that firehouse.
0: So Oshkosh Firehouse would have its own captain then here at the airport?
14: Correct.
0: Okay. And then under him would be a couple different people.
14: Yep, you'd have two lieutenants, so one officer for each shift, a driver and a firefighter on each shift.
0: Okay. Now, obviously, during the rest of the year, you know, it doesn't have to be manned like it does now. How many additional fire trucks do you guys bring out to Oshkosh just for the event for the week?
14: So we man four dedicated ARF vehicles. We have two Oshkosh Corp trucks and then a small RIV. And then we also supplement with the U.S. Air Force brings out a RIV. And they're kind of our go-to for any military aircraft. They provide guidance and also supply two firefighters. And then we also have an additional engine and three ambulances dedicated to the grounds.
0: Okay. What's a RIV?
14: Rapid intervention vehicle. So if you think of the big ARF vehicles that you see, the big Oshkosh trucks, a RIV is more on a pickup chassis.
0: Okay.
14: So it's more of a quick response vehicle.
0: Gotcha. So let's talk a little bit about, you know, and of course, the one thing we dread at Oshkosh is incidents and accidents, but they do happen from time to time. What happens? So the tower, do they literally ring the bell like you see in a movie, or how does that actually work?
14: So we have a dedicated airport channel. The tower will contact us on that airport channel, notify us of an alert. We have the different types, one, two, or three. And based on the type of alert, we have preset plans of what we'll do for that. So we may, for an actual incident on the ground, we're going to go directly to the crash site. Somebody having trouble in the air, depending on the severity, we may stage at end of the runway, or we may stage outside the firehouse.
0: So
14: just
0: if there's
14: depending.
0: A gear issue or something
14: yes,
0: like
14: correct.
0: That. Yes, yeah. Correct. That makes sense. So now, once there is an incident, I know the runway's closed. Who makes that determination? Is that Jim Shell's area that closes it, or does the FAA close it, or who actually closes the runway?
14: So when there's an incident, we'll call onto the tower to make sure that the runway is safe to go on and has been closed. We basically will mitigate the fire and fire rescue, and then Jim Shell would have the ultimate decision of when the runway would reopen.
0: Oh, okay, so airport ops falls
14: back
0: to that.
14: Yeah, that goes to airport ops.
0: Yeah. So what are some of the challenges with just the crowds? You know, you talked about ambulances, and I know that there's a lot of first aid stations on the grounds. A lot of that's volunteer run, just like most of EAA. Air Venture is mainly volunteer run. But other than their first aid stations that are you know, volunteer run, what do you guys have to do to prepare for this kind of a crowd? You must bring in extra EMTs and things like that to help out.
14: We have three additional ambulances. So two are dedicated to the grounds. One is dedicated to the flight line, and that's just for aircraft. But it is a pretty big influx of people. So just starting with the city as a whole, the department is taxed. You'd think of renting homes, hotels, things like that. So the regular operations, we do see an uptick. The travel routes in and out with traffic incidents and things like that, we see a little bit of an uptick. But on the grounds, our big driver of medical usage is weather. So if we get hot days, we tend to get very busy. If we get beautiful weather like we have today, you know, it's not too bad. So we do bring in extra people. Just navigating the grounds is a little bit of a challenge, but we do bring our people out here, do training and area familiarization. Things like that to try to get there as quickly as possible. We've had people that worked out here quite a few years, so leaning on that experience helps as well.
0: Yeah, well, it's a big crowd. And, you know, things do happen during the event, and a lot of them, like you said, when it gets hot. So the shout-out is everybody drink your water, right?
14: Yeah, stay hydrated, take your time. You know, we appreciate all that.
0: Yeah, you want to smile and wave at the fire department, not have to really meet them.
14: Yes.
0: How about you, Captain Wadle? What about you? What number of Oshkoshes have you been to?
15: I've been working for the city for 25 years now. I think about 22 of those years I've been out at EAA, mostly starting on the flight line. And now I'm administration with Chief Hyman, and I administer a good portion of the training, the hands-on training portion for our personnel.
0: Yeah, I would imagine, though, during this week, you guys have a lot of hats you wear, right? I mean,
15: yeah,
0: they're not really doing much training right now. Everybody's in action. Right?
15: And, you know, we stand up so many personnel to cover the event. Two-thirds of our department will be working. Sometimes things need to be filled. So yesterday I was out on the ARF truck. Today I'm in the command car with Chief Hyman. So I've been switching hats back and forth, which is interesting to see both sides of the story there.
0: So the command car, that sounds really cool. What are the responsibilities of somebody that's got the command car?
14: So basically that's the in the city we call them a shift commander, but they kind of run the city. Any larger multi-company events, they would be there to kind of make command decisions or help with logistics, things like that. So at EA, there's two of us. One is kind of more dedicated to the flight line. The other is kind of more dedicated to the grounds. But basically, we're there to support the people we have working. So if they need supplies, if there happens to be an incident, we would go there and help with dispatching, who's going to go, help with tactics, things like that. So kind of just the person that's there to help coordinate everything for the day.
0: Gotcha. So you gentlemen have both been, you're tenured. You've been with the department for a long time. I'm sure we have listeners and people here at AirVenture that have thought, you know, I might like to be an airport firefighter. Now, obviously, you have said that really isn't a distinction here necessarily. You're a firefighter first, and your department happens to have an airport in it that you have to cover. But is there specifically some type of avenue that someone that really wanted to work in the airport would do to achieve that level of success that you guys have met? And I want you to think about that for just a sec, because we're going to take a break and we're going to come back and we're going to talk about training, which is your specialty, and what people who might be interested in getting involved behind the scenes working in fire rescue, what they need to think about doing. Okay. All right. J-Mont G, we're on the fly. We're at the Weeks Hangar on the north side of the airport, and we're talking to the Oshkosh Fire Department. We'll be right back. 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
16: This is Farid Guillot. There has been a lot of talk lately in aviation circles about the future of aviation gasoline. The Environmental Protection Agency has had the power for years to require the removal of lead from aviation fuel, but has not been compelled to act until recently. EAA's Vice President for Government Relations, Doug McNair, says that the aviation industry has been working for at least two decades on a replacement for 100 low lead, the longtime gold standard of aviation fuels for piston-powered aircraft.
17: The EPA has come out with some proposed rulemaking, and actually it's in its advanced rulemaking stage, where they're looking to gather input from the aviation industry and others about the impact of removing lead from aviation gasoline. This is in early days. It's not something that's going to happen overnight, but it's come to the forefront right now because of the rulemaking activity that is underway that will lead to eventually a notice of proposed rulemaking and ultimately a final rule that would set emissions levels for general aviation aircraft. This is not a new issue. You're right. We've been working on this since about 1990 when the Clean Air Act amendments were passed. Back then, we were under the belief that, frankly, lead was going to be regulated out of existence, and work began to try to develop a high-octane unleaded replacement for 100 low-lead. And in the ensuing 20 years, a tremendous amount of research has been done by the petroleum industry, the Federal Aviation Administration, the aviation industry, engine manufacturers, airframers, and so forth, across the board to try to better understand what happens when you put unleaded fuels into our aircraft engines. That work yielded literally several hundred blends of high-octane fuels that were an attempt to try to find a replacement for 100 low-lead, something that we could literally just stop using 100 low-lead and replace it with this unleaded fuel. No solution's been found to date. EV even when we've come relatively close, we've never really reached 100 octane, but when we've come close, there were other compromises in the fuel that made it perhaps unsuitable or a significant compromise from what we have today. So it's a work in progress. It's one that we've been working on very, very hard without a whole lot of fanfare. Not that nothing's been done for 20 years, but rather that it's a really difficult problem and no answer has been found yet.
16: Now, you say that it's in the rulemaking process to remove lead from fuel, but obviously it's not a done deal. Is there a lot of inertia to this particular movement by the EPA?
17: Yes, there really is. EPA has largely left the aviation industry alone in terms of its lead bans. As you look across the spectrum of industries and products, you'll see that lead has been removed since the early 1970s from virtually every facet of life, with the exception of leaded aviation gasoline and things like batteries. And in both those instances, because there really aren't good replacements for the lead. And, of course, in our instance with aviation gasoline, it ultimately comes down to safety, and we don't have a safe alternative today to the 100-octane leaded fuels that we use. So EPA has left our community alone, by and large, until they were forced to. They've had the authority to regulate lead since the original Clean Air Act was passed in 1970 and have chosen not to do so because we haven't been able to find a safe and viable alternative to the leaded gas. However, they have subsequently been sued by a number of environmental interests who are saying EPA is not in compliance with the statutes that say they must ban the lead. They must get lead out of the atmosphere, out of the environment, and reduce the health risk to the population. So they've been sued and lost, and they've had petitions filed against them saying that EPA isn't doing its job, and in fact that's what the courts agree is the case. So there is quite a bit of pressure on EPA to move forward and actually try to undertake a reduction or elimination of lead from the remaining sources, which includes aviation.
16: Industry groups have banded together to work with the FAA on this process of finding one or more solutions to this fuel issue. What actions have been taken so far?
17: So this group has been working together. It includes AOPA, EAA, GAMA, NBAA, NATA, as well as the American Petroleum Institute, the National Petrochemical Refiners and Manufacturers Association. These groups have been working together to try to develop a path forward. How do we get over all of these obstacles that we've identified over the last 20 years and arrive at a safe, economical, producible, and stable fuel product that will support our industry, our community, into the future, and, most importantly, satisfy the existing fleet of aircraft? So what this group has been doing is not sitting behind closed doors and choosing a fuel, but rather trying to identify a path forward where all viable fuel candidates, all technologies can be evaluated on a level playing field and looked at across the board to say, what are the compromises? What are the costs? How do we approach this in the best way for our community as a whole? That's the effort. We haven't even begun to examine answers. What we're trying to do is set forward the path for studying the problem, reviewing the data, and arriving at a solution. We're just in the early stages of getting the FAA on board in a leadership role. We feel that's a pivotal and critical hurdle. So that's the goal. Find a single fuel that will satisfy the fleet in the best possible way, recognizing that there will have to be compromises because there isn't a drop-in replacement for 100 low lead today, but we will keep looking. The work of the last 20 years has really shown us how significant the challenges are, not just in the laboratory and developing a fuel, but in the certification process, the recertification of engines and aircraft of the existing fleet. It's an immensely complex process. There is only going to be one fuel at the end of the day. We don't have the luxury of having a two-fuel system the way the automotive industry did because our volume is so very, very small. We're 0.1% of the transportation fuels in this country, avgas that is. So they're really, it's a minuscule amount of production. If we were to split that even further and try to have multiple sets of tanks at the airport, but more importantly at the fuel depots and places like that where there is tremendous competition for that storage space, we'd be in a world of trouble, and it just wouldn't be economically viable. So at the end of the day, realizing that there's going to be one solution for the entire industry, there has to be a common effort to find it. there aren't winners and losers in this process. There is what we're doing for the public common good, for ourselves. There is no opportunity for individual companies, frankly, at the end of the day, to have their own special fuels sold at different airports. It's just not going to work that way. It will be a common standard. So the aviation side, which includes consumers and manufacturers, the petroleum industry, and most importantly, the Federal Aviation Administration, who holds all the cards as it relates to approval, ultimately, of a fuel and recertification of our aircraft.
16: That just shows the diversity of the general aviation fleet, because you have, say, for example, the airlines, which basically use one type of engine, a turbine jet engine. And then you have the general aviation fleet, at least the piston fleet, where you have a myriad of engines that are trying to burn the same fuel. And one of the areas that has probably been the toughest is the high-performance engines and the struggles of trying to find a replacement that 100 Low-Lead has provided such a stable platform for.
17: That's correct. And clearly, it's the high-performance end of the fleet that is driving the need to try to find the highest possible octane fuel. Clearly, the two are matched.

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1: A 94 octane unleaded fuel. That is, in our minds, the worst case outcome. We know that we can, in some way, probably provide the nation with that fuel if we absolutely had to, but it would be extraordinarily painful from a performance standpoint for that high end of the fleet that you referenced. We are working toward hopefully something better than 94 octane and working for something that will work better for that high end of the fleet that burns the majority of the fuel. But 94 unleaded is a fallback for these businesses if the rug were completely pulled out from us tomorrow.
2: Why is lead being removed from aviation fuel? Is it government? Is it free market? What is the driving force? Is it that simple?
1: It's both, actually. Clearly, lead has been being phased out of every product in the world for the last 30 years, 40 years. So we see two threats, ultimately. Lead is going away in aviation gasoline. It's a question of how soon and how well we can manage that transition. There is a regulatory effort underway by EPA with pressure from the environmental groups to remove lead from aviation gasoline. That is one path. But even if it were to go away, I think that lead, and I think the consensus in the industry is that lead is really not a stable, long-term, viable option for general aviation fuels going into the future because of the economies of it. Today, there is only one manufacturer in the world, it's in England, that produces tetraethyl lead, which we use in aviation gasoline. My understanding is by 2012, which is roughly 2 years from now, the last remaining countries in the world, largely third world marketplaces, that use leaded automobile gasoline will no longer use leaded gas. So the marketplace is drying up for tetraethyl lead, and by the end of 2012, aviation gasoline will be about the last consumer, and we're very, very small, of tetraethyl lead. So that leaves a serious threat that at some point the manufacturer of tetraethyl lead could decide, you know, it's not worth being in this market. It has shrunken to such a point that there is no point in keeping a production facility open. Our concern over the long term is a boardroom decision could be made at any quarter that the last remaining producer of tetraethyl lead would leave the marketplace. And then we find ourselves without a suitable aviation gasoline, you know, more or less overnight. We can't survive as an industry with that threat hanging over us.
2: 100 octane and its variants have been around since the 1940s. What have been the difficulties since the one, you say that there's no real turnover in aircraft, and two, this has worked so well for so many. What have been the difficulties in finding, as some people say, a drop-in solution to 100 low lead?
1: Well, in the 1940s, tetraethyl lead was used in very, you know, relatively high concentrations compared to what we use it today to boost octane. And that's what gave the Allies, the advantage in the war in the air. They were able to produce ever more higher horsepower aircraft engines, which would give them, you know, greater range, higher performance, greater altitude. All of the things we enjoy in general aviation today in our light aircraft were massive benefits in the military effort in the 40s. And so ultimately it was the fuel that drove the engine technologies that allowed the performance of the aircraft. So every aircraft we have built and certified since then, since 1945 and earlier even, has been certified to a known fuel. So when you go and you design and build an engine, you run it in the test stand on the known fuel. If it works, it's great. If it doesn't, it doesn't. But you're always working to that constant of the fuel. We have never tried to go the other direction. We've never, so to speak, pulled the rug out from under the fleet and said, okay, now how much different can we make the fuel and still keep the fleet working? It's never been done before. And it's a much more complex process than simply pouring fuel in an engine in a tank and testing it and saying, okay, it works. Now we need to actually put numbers to it. We have to quantify exactly what the performance differences are in each engine when testing a blend or a proposed fuel to ensure that it works, but not only that it works,

0: but the margins of safety there are there as well. Some of the obstacles, clearly, everybody is focused on the octane. That's the most obvious difference. Lead gives octane, and octane equals anti-knock, anti-detonation properties. So without the octane, we have detonation, and that, of course, is destructive to the engine and can cause in-flight engine failure, so thus the safety issue. When trying to reach 100 octane, you know, the petroleum industry is a very mature one. There's a great deal of knowledge about the petroleum molecule. Really, they got it right in the 1940s in terms of the best way to achieve octane, and that was the use of tetraethyl lead. That's the most obvious obstacle and the one that everybody is focused on, I think, today. But beyond that, there are a lot of properties to aviation gasoline that have to be considered to maintain the safety and performance of the aircraft. Some of them, like vapor pressure, I think a lot of us are familiar with from the autogas STC process. You know, when you have a lower vapor pressure, you can get the, it will tend to bubble or gas in the fuel system, and you'll get a vapor lock and starve the engine for fuel. Obviously, that's a critical component. Materials compatibility. The fuel has to be compatible with all of the often many times older technologies and materials in our aircraft. Fuel bladders, wet wing seals, you know, all of the O-rings, fuel pumps, you name it, and even aluminum. You know, there are many things out there that have been tested and tried that aren't even compatible with aluminum. So one has to look at those things very, very carefully, because the last thing we need is to find a fuel that would satisfy the engine from an octane standpoint and destroy the rest of the aircraft's fuel system.
1: So what you're saying is that if they come up with a new fuel, once it hits the fleet, it hits the whole fleet and all the different types of parts that have been out there over decades and decades of aircraft development.
0: That's correct. And again, because the aircraft fleet is so old in terms of its average age, and so when you have an average age of 38 years, you have aircraft, obviously, that are substantially older than that, and you're dealing with old materials, neoprenes and things like that, that aren't necessarily compatible with some of the new chemicals that might be considered in as alternatives or possibilities, I should say, for additives or components in a new fuel. And yes, it has to. Whatever fuel we create, whatever fuel we ultimately choose down the road, has to be compatible with all the fleet and all the materials in it, or there will have to be modifications, and that can be very expensive.
1: Doug, thanks very much for speaking with us today.
0: My pleasure. Thank you.
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3: Welcome to Squawk 1200. I'm Fareed Guillot.
4: I'm Paul Pridecker. We've had a great week. We're making it through AirVenture and having some great guests.
3: Yeah, this is going to be your final show for this year, at least.
4: For this year. But, I look forward to next year. We'll probably
3: make it a good one,
4: week.
3: Paul.
4: I'm working on it. We're always a work in progress, you know.
3: Four minutes past 12 o'clock, 72 degrees, 72 for the high, so we've already met expectations. Our first guest is Earl Lawrence. I first met him. He was a longtime director of governmental relations for the EAA when I also served on staff. And then he went off to the FAA for several different positions. And now he is with X-Wing as the Chief Compliance and Quality Officer. Welcome, Earl.
5: Thank you. Great to be here. It's always great to be here in this Oshkosh week.
3: And you're also helping out EA just a little bit.
5: Yes,
3: as well.
5: Absolutely. I'm a volunteer here this week, along with other thousands of others, and the Government Host Department. So, you know, a very appropriate. Recently retired from the FAA, so I get to help the FAA folks understand what we do here and how important it is to society. And hopefully they can make some changes along the way that'll help everybody on this field be more affordable and accessible aviation.
4: And X-Wing's an amazing story. And how's it going? What are some of your initiatives and what kind of successes are you seeing?
5: Well, yeah, X-Wing's a great organization. And for those who, you know, like, who the heck is that X-Wing? Isn't that a Star Wars fighter out there someplace? what we do is we're really two major organizations. One's X-Wing Air, and we're a UPS feeder. So we're flying caravans around the country at multiple locations. We've got two repair stations. We're about 135 operations flying. Cessna Caravans around and feeding cargo into the UPS system. And then we have the engineering half of the organization, and we're automating those caravans and ultimately taking the pilot out, which is just such a fun and exciting thing to do. And we've got a prototype flying in California, and we've been demonstrating that for a couple of years now.
3: In looking at some of the progression of the work you've been doing, you have several stages that you're looking at: research and development, piloted cargo, as you've been talking about, experimental cargo operations. I believe you're completed that stage and you're working on the what's called the super pilot certification.
5: Yes, the super pilot certification. We're not really completely removing the pilot out, and it's one of the things that I really appreciate. You know, one of the things at the FAA when I was the head of aircraft certification, I saw everybody trying to, try to accomplish too much in one project, okay? I want to see all this stuff advance either, but, you know, aviation works incrementally, and, this is one of the things we're doing. So we're not replacing the pilots. We still have remote pilots. They're still fully qualified. They fly the line on the caravans. We're an existing air carrier operation, fully licensed, not looking to change any of that, with a well-known TC'd aircraft that is super safe, and then adding the super pilot onto it to just make it easier. So the pilots don't have to, for example, sit for 10 hours in a hotel room waiting to do the literally 45-minute flight back.
4: We've all done that, haven't we?
5: Yes.
4: We've all done that. What? So you have an interesting, set of background and credentials coming from the FAA, and now you're in this part of industry. What kind of collaboration have you had with the FAA as it regards integration into the airspace system?
5: Sure. Lots of great collaboration. We have an agreement with the Unmanned Aircraft Integration Office. This more of an exchange of safety information and data and information about and they're helping us because there's changes working with air traffic, working with flight standards, working with aircraft certification, and being able to work across the organization. We're also working with the Alaska test site right now, that's an unmanned test site, and on a NASA project and an FAA project where we're looking at what's it like to do air traffic control on a larger UAS, something that's moving cargo around in different environments. And so we're just kicking off that project right now. So, we're coordinating with a lot of government agencies and everybody we can to advance this technology forward.
3: Our guest is Earl Lawrence, Chief Compliance and Quality Officer for X-Wing. Of course, he served with the EAA and the FAA. Remote piloting or remote controlled piloting, even for large aircraft, has existed for decades, and it's been refined and refined. And recently, I would say within the last year, there's a video out of this robot kind of helping to fly an Airbus.
5: Right.
3: Talk a little bit about some of this technology, without giving anything away, that you have been developing in the what's in the flight deck of this caravan.
5: Sure. So the super pilot, as you said, is not a completely new concept. Look at the great accomplishment Garmin had last year with the Autoland system, right? Mm-hmm. And the emergency Autoland system. And before that, we have what we call the Cat 3 landing system and the large aircraft, which is basically an Autoland system, mm-hmm. okay? So auto landing isn't the biggest thing. The beauty of this aircraft is it starts up. It goes through all the control checks, aileron up, all the normal control checks, the engine checks, then taxis per ATC instructions, all on its own, clearing obstacles, and then flies to its destination and does that landing and taxis to its spot as well. So, all that is makes it a little bit different than others. And then the big thing that is new that everyone has struggled with is the detect and avoid, the onboard ability to detect what we call non-cooperative aircraft out there. So those are the people who are not squawking out there. We love you too. And so we've developed, we're developing radar equipment and optical equipment that can find those other aircraft. But, in our case, we're an air carrier. We're operating IFR. Primarily, so we're not getting down in people's ways and things like that. But we still have to detect the people who don't, who aren't required to participate in the system.
4: Yeah, Earl, was the caravan a good fit for this? That was is it a good platform for what you're doing?
5: It's a great platform. One, it's not that fast, right? You know, I mean, we're,
4: sure.
5: So it actually reduces the problems of collision avoidance, right? And two, it's well seen. You know, you can, other pilots can see it. You know, you're not some little teeny thing that's hard to find. You can hang a lot of equipment and things off of it and a lot of cargo. So it was perfectly suited. And actually some of my counterparts at X-Wing that are on the air carrier side called it, it's the modern day DC-3.
4: wow.
5: Well, because it's unpressurized. Mm. You can beat the heck out of them. They go on and they go
3: and
5: they
3: robust,
5: go
3: and
5: they're very robust and they're everywhere in the world. Yeah. And so that was that's why it was such a great place to start there.
3: I guess it could be described, the Caravan has kind of a thick wing, and one of the things you mentioned on your website is 360-degree sensing. So we're talking about some of the intangibles that pilots say that automated flight can't do. How do you address ice sensing? Because in a Caravan, yes. The pilot just is going to get that big old D-cell flashlight out in there and look and see how the build's going and things like that.
5: Been there and done that. And then as many of us, many GA airplanes, what do we look at? We look at that outside, the old-fashioned outside air temperature probe, that second, usually where the ice is forming first. So, yeah, definitely. That's the fun about being an existing air carrier operation who's doing that day in, day out. We got the pilots involved in this and the experience. We know where ice forms on the aircraft, what it has to do, and pay attention to that. There are ice sensors. They're TSO. That's an existing piece of equipment. Collins makes them. We're installing that equipment. But that's not enough, right? We're looking at temperature. We're looking at cameras. Good old-fashioned cameras as well. So it's a combination of sensors and forecasting and knowing what kind of environment we're in. And then changing your procedures. So these aircraft already have anti-ice. I don't want to call it de-ice. Anti-ice, right? A lot of them are TKS.
3: Big distinction there.
5: Yeah, TKS, some of them boots. But you can turn it on earlier and things like that. You have to have the airframe originally.
3: Yeah, just for some of those things. Yeah, TKS is just like the weeping wing, as they call it.
5: Yep.
3: The boots blow things off, and then the airplanes that I fly have enough excess
4: hot air
3: right. to actually have heated wings. So, it's an interesting challenge to decide what's the best for the platform, especially remotely.
5: Right. Well, and that's the great thing is starting with a type certified aircraft to start with. We are not reinventing that. We're taking advantage of all that learning and experience, and we're tackling a tough problem. It's not easy, but we're not trying to do it all at once. Just the next one. As I always said, how do you eat the elephant? One bite at a time.
4: What about career opportunities? It sounds like X-Wing is growing and doing good things. Are there some possibilities? And
5: we're hiring pilots.
4: All
5: anybody
4: right.
5: who's can be a qualified Caravan pilot. I mean, it sounds funny. Why am I talking about hiring pilots? We really do need pilots. Go to our go to the Martin Air website. Actually, that's what you're looking.
3: Martin
5: if you're
3: Air,
5: looking
3: yeah.
5: for that Martin Air, that's actually us. And please, anybody here, especially EAers, put that down. We really do need pilots, and you won't be replaced for some time here.
3: I will mention that I work for the company that is fed by your 135, and so it's going to be really interesting because we've seen some of that. We've seen some of that news released about some of the, especially with VTOL as well. So certainly they're working at the feeders to kind of test some of this new technology and see how it works so that it can slowly migrate to the top level.
5: Yeah. I mean, we look forward to the day when we're moving on to electric powered and changing the way we do things. It's just that's where things are going. And so I want to, X-Wing does want to stay out in front and we want to continue to improve technology. But the first thing is, make it a little bit easier on the pilot so they don't have to spend so much time out on the road. And you can get a shift and you can be home. And, what a great thing to have.
3: Earl, thanks so much for joining us.
5: Thank you.
3: It's been great to see Earl Lawrence, Chief Compliance and Quality Officer for X-Wing. 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
6: We're here at AirVenture 2018. I am Amy Labota, the host of Attitude Adjustment here at EAA Radio. It is an exciting EAA day. It's so much activity here on the field. And I love our location because we really are kind of right in the middle of the field. On one end, you find a lot of vintage and antiques and the South 40. And on the other end, there's the North 40. And between the North 40 and here is where you see the lineup of all the new and upcoming home-built aircraft and kits coming out. Today, I have with me Richard Hogan. He is the president and founder of CommuterCraft.com. You guys are from the southeastern United States, the kinder, gentler part of the world, and you've been working on the CommuterCraft for years. I've been watching it every year you come. Tell me, Richard, how's the progress this year, 2018?
7: Well, this is a very exciting year for us. We actually are bringing our production compliant aircraft, the one that all the kits will be built out of the molds. And so it's an exciting time for us to be able to share it. When we were here before, we were working with our initial proof of concept aircraft, and that's what we had. But for people to be able to see how we've changed the aircraft to better serve them, I think is exciting for us.
6: That is terrific. So let's go back to the beginning and let's talk a little bit about how this has evolved, because the concept aircraft, I remember sitting in it and yes, making little airplane sounds. It was built for American-sized bodies, which a lot of these kit-built aircraft are a little tight.
7: They can be, and that was kind of a problem that that I experienced personally as I was first experiencing the kit-built arena. And so my first focus was to build a nice, wide, comfortable cabin. Of course, our primary attempt with this aircraft was to really build some new safety features in, and that was a lot of what our focus was. But once we built it, and we built it wide, and we used that to our advantage aerodynamically, we found that it was a very attractive feature for most people. They want to be more comfortable. Even if they aren't larger people like me, they still enjoy having the extra room.
6: Hey, everybody likes their shoulder space. I mean,
7: I had a very good friend that I used to go to the shows with, and we said we were very good friends, but I didn't like to sit in his lap, and that was part of the issue, is that with him and I in the airplane, we couldn't close the cowl on some of them, and we were, somebody had to put their arm on the back of the other chair to sit side by side, and that was part of what led us to this design.
6: Let's talk about the evolution in the safety features. Where were you going to, and did you get there?
7: We feel like we did. One of the things that, in retrospect, looking back, this was designed by Objective, and the safety issues were a big part of that. I wanted to have an airplane that was still exciting and would attract new people, but I wanted to try to build some safety features that we felt like were important. The stall spin resistance was very high on my priority list, but one of the problems with that, from my traditional experience, was that canards tended to have to land a little faster than other aircraft. By you going to the third surface, we were able to slow that down and get both the low speed handling characteristics and the stall spin resistance that we wanted.
6: That's brilliant, but it took time, didn't it?
7: It took time, yes. And sometimes, even when you had done all of your homework and you were ready to test it, there's nothing like the first time that you actually pull the stick back and say, okay, is this really going to work the way we thought it would? And so it was very rewarding to go through that experience.
6: I think investors and the early people who show deep interest don't always understand that just because the computer says it's going to work.
7: I think all of us, even the engineers, sometimes have a little concern, is this going to really work in reality the way that we see it on the computer, on all of our math.
6: Yeah, it's amazing. Real is different.
7: Yes.
6: Real is not a flight sim. And I'm sure you even worked with a program maybe as simple as X-Plane to try and figure out what the handling characteristics would be.
7: That is correct. And, I'm not a young guy, and a lot of people said, well, did you use computers? And of course, these are wonderful tools, and you use them. I also tell them I do have a slide rule, but I promise I didn't use the slide rule when I was designing the airplane.
6: That's brilliant. Now let's talk a little bit about the materials, because materials are very important. and EAA members have really studied material science, particularly the ones that have gone on to create aircraft.
7: That was a big part of what we where we put our focus in the initial design efforts, because one of the things that I occasionally say is that, in a sense, we were trying to get something for nothing. Virtually any aircraft that flies is a pretty successful design project, because you have to do a good job of design to make it light enough, strong enough to actually fulfill its mission. But we wanted more, and we wanted to have that extra safety, which meant we had to have slower landing speeds. We also wanted to be able to carry a more useful load, and to do that, we had to take weight out of the airplane. And we chose to do that primarily through material. It is a composite aircraft, and it's mostly carbon fiber. Meant a lot of additional work on the front end, but we think it's paying off. We have a very light aircraft and an extremely strong aircraft as well.
6: Did you have to wait for carbon fiber to be affordable enough to do this?
7: Well, when we started down this path, one of the things that we did was a cost study of the materials. And one of the things that we found was, is in the overall picture, by the time that you've really built an airplane, the actual airframe structure itself and the materials in it are not what is the driving cost. It is an additional cost, but it was well worth it for what we ultimately wound up with. By saving the additional weight, we also actually took less of the material. So you can't just say a pound of aluminum weighs this, a pound of carbon fiber weighs this. You've got to look at how it's applied. And by designing the aircraft around carbon fiber, we were able to maximize its effectiveness.
6: Let's talk about the changes from being a startup to now you're moving to a production phase. That's a whole nother ball of wax, isn't it?
7: It was a big step. I mean, we knew that because some of my experience in previous industries, we brought things to production. But this was a very big step. We thought we were virtually there when we had the prototype flying and we'd proved everything that we wanted to be sure it could do. And we made a few changes we think were very worthwhile for the end market. But to actually create production tooling, you tend to think, okay, well, we've got X number of molds to build, but you've also got trim fixtures, you've got jigging fixtures, you've got assembly fixtures. So a great deal of tooling that has to be done to do that right. And, you know, at some point you just say, okay, we're in for a penny, in for a pound, and decide to do what you need to do to make it happen.
6: I understand that, but it does take time.
7: Yes, absolutely.
6: How long have you been in this phase?
7: I'd say we started in earnest to get into production. We made our primary design changes in early 2016, and it's taken us till now to really be making our first what we call alpha ships, which means that all of the critical structural parts are all have primary tooling, and some of the support materials are still handmade and will be for the next few months. So through our first alpha building phase, first five aircraft, we will make sure that everything is working the way that we want it to as far as the production sequencing and also what parts, how they made up. Once we've validated that, we'll make hard tooling for some of the internal parts.
6: We are here at EAA Radio. Attitude Adjustment is the name of the show. And we're speaking with CommuterCraft.com president and founder Richard Hogan. They have reached the production prototype phase. They've got the production prototype, which flew in. Is that correct?
7: No, we actually
6: now
7: did
6: you
7: not
6: hauled
7: fly.
6: It over.
7: That's
6: all right.
7: Yes,
6: all right. Right. So you hauled it up, but it does fly. We
7: that's
6: know
7: correct.
6: That. And you're really ready to start making kits. Are these 51% rule compliant kits?
7: Yes, Amy. One of the things that's a little unique about our program is that we want the customers to come build the aircraft in our facility, in our tooling. And that way they have our full support during that process. Drastically reduces the amount of time that they take to build their aircraft, and it will be a 51% compliant exercise.
6: Is it hard to get people to come to the plant to build? Has that changed over time?
7: Well, we were a little apprehensive about that and how that was going to work. But what has happened is that of the customers that we've signed up, many of those customers have already come to visit us two or three times, even though we weren't building an airplane. And it's always kind of interesting to walk out in the back and see one of them out there working with one of our factory guys to help build a new mold or a new fixture. And I think they're almost as excited as we are.
6: Wow, that's really nice. This has been like a decade or more in progress, hasn't it?
7: Well, dreams take a long time to come to fruition. And at some point, you do what I did, and that's take an early retirement and focus on your baby. And it took that. That was what it was going to take.
6: Absolutely. Where are you located here at EAA Air Venture 2018 on the field, where people could come look at the production prototype commute craft?
7: We are located in space number 624 and 625 on the north lot, just before you get to the Warbirds. We're over there with some beautiful other aircrafts.
6: Oh, that's very exciting. I'm sure you've got all kinds of interesting things that people can pick up and they can take a look at it and they can talk to you, I'd assume, as well.
7: Absolutely. We love to have people come see us.
6: Well, Richard Hogan, thank you very much for taking the time to stop by EAA Radio and tell us about the commute craft. I hope you have a fantastic couple of days here at Air Venture 2018.
7: Thank you very much, Amy.
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8: Well, that certainly wasn't pretty.
9: We're in radio. We don't need to be pretty.
8: True enough. 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
9: I am Jim.
8: I'm Tommy.
9: And it is the 7:30 segment, which means we're going to talk to some flying musicians. So, James, this is not the first time you've been in our studios.
10: No, I've been privileged to be in your studios here and in your previous locations, and it's always an honor. Thank you very much for having me.
9: And thanks for stopping by. And in fact, you know, I believe we did some recording with you at one point, didn't we?
10: Yes, yes.
9: You and Rick, I believe it was.
10: Rick Reynolds, who's the editor of Air Venture Today, the show daily that I work on as well.
9: Mm-hmm. Yes, and we had, what was the first song that we had you record that time? It was
10: Air Venture Blues.
9: That's what it was. Still a classic. We have it in here somewhere.
10: Great.
8: I believe we do.
9: No, that was a classic moment for us recording in a makeshift studio, to say the least.
8: Makeshift is a strong word for what that was.
9: And didn't we did that live too, out on the deck out there one time?
10: Yes,
9: too.
10: Yeah, we did that, and then also another tune, North 40.
8: Yep.
9: You know, so you are obviously highly inspired, we'll say, by this place.
10: Yes.
9: And what happens here. So first of all, let's talk about you as a musician. Mm-hmm. You know, what is it you do, and how did you get into music?
10: I started my career actually as a musician playing in bands in New York City, you know, with this whole crowd of people, Blondie, Talking Heads, Ramones, New York Dolls were all the contemporaries. Mm-hmm. And as things went on, I had always planned on also writing, and that's sort of where my career path took me. But you don't get that music out of your system.
9: Right.
10: And this is, as you note, an inspiring setting, and there is a great audience of people interested in it. So it just became a natural, after writing Air Venture Blues, to then think, which by the way, was sort of a spontaneous creation, to then think, well, let me see if we can write a few more songs about this event.
9: Very good. So we're going to listen to some music that you had. Tell us a little bit about what we're going to hear.
10: This is a song called Rock Your Wings, and it is inspired by the inbound procedure, which if you talk to people, they hear about it from all over the world. And it's kind of this ambivalent feeling because they want to do it, but they're scared that it's going to be overwhelming. Mm-hmm. And it's kind of written from the perspective of someone who is doing it, and it goes off sort of in a semi-fantasy tangent from there.
9: Fair enough. All right, music from James Winbrandt of the Flying Musicians. Go for it, Slater.

0: Music from James Winbrand here of the Flying Musicians, at least for this morning. You're also staff with Air Venture.
1: With Air Venture Today, been working on the paper here since for a long time. I think 94 was my first year.
0: Wow. What's your function over there?
1: I'm a writer. That's gotcha. My profession now. So I write, and I do a lot of aviation writing.
0: Of course. You know, I was thinking as I was listening to that, if you could find a way of working in current winds and temperatures, we could probably just replace the ATIS.
1: I'll work on that for next year.
0: Yeah. So the Flying Musicians had a pretty significant event last night at the Ultralight Barn. How'd that go?
1: I must say I missed it because I was at the UCAP gathering.
0: Oh, yes.
1: Over just at the north end of the field.
0: Okay. Yeah, that was their open mic jam night or something like that at the
1: It's
0: at
1: a gathering. I guess they have some semi-adult beverages there and right. People gather and have a great time. I think this is about the fourth or fifth year mm-hmm. they've done that, so it's developing into its own little tradition.
0: Yes, very good. And thanks for joining us and reminding the folks, rock your wings. I'll tell you what, as a guy who's flown in here and also listens to the radio, every time somebody keys the mic, I'm like, there's a guy that didn't hear the ATIS or didn't listen to the note or read the note of him. So, like I said, we'll replace the ATIS with that one.
1: Great. Thank you so much.
0: Thank you. James Winbrandt, Flying Musician, and other stuff around the field here at Air Venture Oshkosh. This is EAA Radio.
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3: This is Magneto Mel, and that was
4: Jay Munchie. It's going to be hot today.
3: Yeah, well, we've had a lot of rain, so it's more the humid that's the problem for me.
4: So sticky.
3: Well, we're sitting here today, and we're joined by Theron Wright with Challenge Air. How you doing, Theron?
5: I'm doing fine, Mel. How you doing today?
3: Not too bad. Trying to stay cool out of the sun. You guys have an umbrella over there if people want to come over and sit in the shade and talk to you about Challenge Air, right?
5: Absolutely. Yeah, come on down to the Flying Magazine tent and chat.
3: Well, what is Challenge Air? What do you do?
5: Well, what we do at Challenge Air, our mission is to inspire and motivate physically challenged children by giving them a very unique aviation experience. We work with challenged children, we work with challenged pilots, as well as non-challenged pilots. But the idea is to provide a little motivation for these kids with special needs, to actually let them take the controls of an airplane with their parents, perhaps sitting in the back of the airplane watching this. And we challenge them to find new experiences and to, not everyone is going to be a pilot, especially kids with challenges, but they all have something special inside of each of them. And that's the whole point of the organization, is to give them confidence and motivate them to find out what their actual abilities are and what they can do and what they can find inside of themselves. It's a very empowering experience for them to give them the controls of an airplane and actually let them feel what it's like to fly an airplane and then deliver that message. You know, look, you're flying an airplane. What can't you do, regardless of your challenge or obstacle?
3: And you document this for posterity purposes, right?
5: Oh, absolutely.
3: You get pictures of them up there.
5: Absolutely. It's very good to grab the camera from the parent's hands while the child has got their hands on the control, so everyone in the airplane knows who's flying the airplane at that time. Yes, and it's a very empowering experience.
3: Just for clarification, when you say challenged children, we're talking about physical disabilities.
5: Yes, we are talking about physical disabilities. We do fly seriously ill children as well, but there's a large gamut of physical disabilities out there. There are, we do fly autistic kids, we'll fly Down syndrome, blind, deaf, spinal cord injury, spina bifida, cerebral palsy. There's a large gamut of children that we work with around the country.
4: Where is your organization based?
5: We're based in Dallas at Love Field. Southwest Airlines is gracious enough to give us our office space, and Signature Flight Support gives us the hangar space and the fuel that we need to get around with our Cardinal around the country.
3: And now you yourself fly. You're one of the pilots who do this.
5: I am one of the pilots. I organize the pilots and aviation side of the events.
3: And what experience. People can't see, because it's radio, is Theron is in a wheelchair, and you've got the wheelchair aviator sign on there. So,
5: yes.
3: You yourself, you got these certificates? You got your tickets after or before, or what?
5: I had my private license before my injury, but while I was working to put myself through the school, I was injured in a work-related accident. It wasn't a flying accident. It was work-related. When I came to in the hospital, doctor told me I'd never walk again, and all my friends and other fellow pilots said that I would never fly again and just hang it up, go learn how to program, you know, computer software or something, right, because you'll never fly an airplane again. And Challenger proved that wrong.
4: That is a common misconception, though. There's a common misconception out there that you have to be in absolutely top-notch, perfect
3: pristine
4: health
3: condition
4: to fly an airplane. And it's just not true nowadays.
5: Right. I mean, you know, yes, you do have to medically qualify. You know, and you know, there are guidelines that the FAA states. There is a procedure. But it's not up to the medical examiner to determine whether I can fly an airplane or not. It's up to the medical examiner to determine whether I can medically qualify to start flying, and then it's up to the instructor,
3: flight instruction,
5: to determine
3: and,
5: whether I can fly.
3: Whether or not you handle
5: but
3: that.
5: But it's very difficult getting through that message through to a lot of the medical examiners out there. There are a few proponents of guys and people in wheelchairs flying, but a lot of people, a lot of examiners out there really don't want to touch it, and they just prefer to send it all off to the FAA and let the FAA deal with it. But then that kind of puts us in a bind because we want to start our flight training, and we have to wait on the FAA to come back with the medical.
4: Theron, tell us physically, how is that done? Do you have special equipment that you're able to use?
5: Yes, absolutely. I've got it's a mechanical device. It slides onto the rudder pedals and J hooks underneath for the brakes. I use a union control, which is for Cessna. There are different controls for different makes and models of airplanes out there. You can't get them from the manufacturer, of course. They're made by individual companies around the country, but they do come certified. As long as you don't have to drill a hole or make any alteration to the aircraft itself, the actual device is certified because it's considered an extension of my body.
3: And it's portable from one plane to another.
5: That's correct. It's just set screwed in there, and so there's no actual drilling of holes or anything like that. The airplanes are not altered in any way, shape, or form.
3: Well, no, aside from that, because I was over at your booth yesterday when a gentleman came up that had stopped flying 2 years ago after he had an accident and had no idea that he could go ahead and pursue getting his medical done. So for anybody listening that thinks that they have to stop or, you know, they can't go back and do that, what should somebody do if they've had something to prove that statement wrong?
5: Right. First of all, just believe in themselves. And it is a lot of hard work. The hardest part about getting back into flying once you've been injured or starting flying once you've been injured is the medical. The SOTA ride that you get with the FISDO.
3: That's a statement of demonstrated ability.
5: Yes,
3: yeah.
5: And you just have to demonstrate to the FAA that you can safely operate the aircraft with the device or with the hand control. So you just need to really work with your medical examiner. There are certain things on, you know, neurologically, orthopedically, and neurologically that they want to see that everything is okay with you, that you don't have a degenerative problem. The only problem you do have is that physical challenge that you do have right there, and nothing is going to, you know, down the road, they're not expecting any problems. And yes, you can get a second class medical and fly commercially. I did. And for this, I remember this particular gentleman, Chris, that you're talking about yesterday, he was blown away because everyone had told him the same thing that they told me.
3: Oh, he looked like a kid in a candy store.
5: You're never going to fly again. You might as well get your sport pilot license because you're not going to get you're not going to be able to get certified. And he's a CFII.
3: He's a CFII and ME. I think MEI.
5: And he was very downtrodden. I think that a lot of people gave him a lot of negative experience about not being able to have that happen again. And I think we were able to show him that yes, it can. And we will. We'll get him up, get him his medical, and we'll get him flying again.
3: Well, now tell us about some of the kids and some of the things that you've seen come through the organization. Now, as I understand, you got involved because this organization existed and it helped you. So.
5: That's correct. It just started after I had injured myself, and I met the founder of the organization, Rick Amber, who he's sadly enough he's no longer with us. He passed in 1997, but his, you know. Rick Amber, the man and the challenger of the organization, really saved my dream and gave me hope and allowed me to continue flying because I learned how easy it was. Like I said, the hardest part was getting the medical. Once that was done, flying with the hand controls is just relearning new techniques to fly, and it's a piece of cake. You know, your hands are moving a little faster in the cockpit, but other than that, it's all the same. And so the organization really did wonders for me. It kept me flying, and it made me realize that, you know, I could be out there around the country doing what Rick's doing and showing other kids that, not necessarily, like I said, making pilots out of them, because some of them we know will not physically qualify for medical.
3: But you've gotten some great stories back, haven't you?
5: We've got some great stories, I mean, of autistic children that have never spoken a word in their entire life. We get them on the plane and get them up in the air, and they start singing. There's one particular kid that I remember fondly. He was singing the Little Black Rain Cloud from the Winnie the Pooh song, and his parents started bawling in the airplane because they'd never heard their child speak before.
4: Wow.
5: And a apparently he knew how to speak, but it just wasn't able to come out, and it came out on this particular flight.
4: That's great. Yeah.
3: And as you know, one of the ways that I met Theron is I work with a lot of deaf pilots in the deaf pilot organization. So that is a misconception for anybody out there that's listening at all. It can pass it on to other people that if you have something, it's not about being anybody can fly whether you're healthy or not, but being medically sound enough to fly a plane is not necessarily that's not gone just because you've got an additional challenge, whether it be audio or physically or otherwise. I think the Blind Pilots Association is probably about the only one that
5: that would be a little difficult. Does the dog land the airplane?
3: Yeah,
5: I don't know.
3: I'm not sure how that one would work, but otherwise I've seen a variety of fantastic aviators. So
5: absolutely, and you're right. I've flown with deaf pilots. I've flown with short statured pilots.
3: Yes.
5: that use stilts to operate the pedals. I've flown with quadriplegic pilots, if you can believe that.
3: Quadriplegic.
5: So yes,
3: they've got
5: absolutely.
3: Special that works with augmented hand controls.
5: Yes, yeah. Absolutely, and so we've flown with many different amputee pilots. Some with no arms, some with no legs. So there are a lot of guys out there that do believe in themselves and do believe that they can take on this challenge and are out there flying.
3: Be a sound mind
5: absolutely.
3: Enough, at least as much as the rest of us.
5: As the rest of us, everybody has challenges,
3: and have
5: every
3: a passion
5: one of
3: for
5: us,
3: it.
5: Regardless of what you do and where your station is in life. We all have challenges.
3: Some are just more obvious than others.
5: Yeah. Absolutely.
4: Theron, it was really great of you to come in, and you represent your organization well. And we would encourage everybody to stop by the flying tent and see you folks.
3: And if you want to check it out on the web.
5: Yes, www.challengeair, all one word, .org.
3: And that's A-I-R, no E at the end,
5: A-I-R, just A-I-R. And, yes, check out the website. Look at our schedule. We travel. We have a staff of three that are in Dallas, so we're a very small staff, but we're very large in the volunteer army across the nation. We fly 12 to 15 events all over the nation, and, you know, it takes us 4 to 6 months to put on each event. But it's well worth it. It's a labor of love. You know, our job is to go out and inspire, motivate these kids. But I think everyone that participates, they're the ones that get inspired and motivated by the kids. So
3: I bet.
5: Just this big circle of synergy that goes around, and it's awesome.
3: Fantastic. Thank you very much for coming in.
4: Thank you very much for joining us this morning.
5: Thank you for having me. I appreciate it.
4: You're listening to J-Mon G.
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2: 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So occasionally you'll hear a bit of history that has changed since it originally happened. Maybe a federal official who's gone to another job, a future product that turned out not to be, or a company that's no longer in business. We'll always tell you which year the interview was recorded before it plays. So don't be thrown off when you hear from FAA Administrator Blakey or the proposed Eclipse 400 single-engine jet. Aviation's always changing, and EAA Radio streams those programs from the past to make you smile when you recall that was one of the years you came to Oshkosh.
8: Welcome back to Squawk 1200. I'm Kevin Whalen. With me today is Julia Harrington and Kim Kish, co-chairs of the Advocacy Subcommittee of the NBAA YoPro Council and Corporate Pilots. I'm also joined by Noah Yarbrough, who is the NBAA Aviation Operations Manager and the Staff Liaison for the NBA YoPros. How are y'all doing today?
9: Doing great. Thanks for having us.
10: Yeah, really excited to be here. Thanks for having us.
8: So starting off, what is the NBAA Yale Pro Organization?
9: So NBAA started the Young Professional Council really to help foster community in young professionals in business aviation. So our whole goal was to really connect those who are building their career and working to grow further in business aviation.
8: So the NBAA, they're trying to get more young professionals and younger people interested in business aviation and careers. So what are some of the ways that NBAA is trying to reach out to younger people, either students, or it's not just students, right? It's also newcomers to business aviation. Who qualifies as a Yale Pro?
10: Oh, I mean, anybody who is interested in business aviation and is a young person interested, I think, could qualify as a Yale Pro. Technically, you know, the title refers to young professionals, so people just starting out in their careers, either in an internship or maybe in those entry-level jobs, but also our more senior Yale Pros. You have people in very, very advanced in their careers in different roles and titles, so it spans a really wide berth, but getting more people involved, we host a Collegiate Connect event at the NBAA base convention every year, so we invite college students to come out and hear about different business aviation careers, and we educate and connect with them and mentor them. And I think the real mission of the Yale Pro Council in that aspect is to make business aviation seem more accessible and to educate about all the different amazing careers available.
8: Because a lot of times in the past, business aviation has not always seemed like the most accessible. It's kind of been a well-kept secret. Do you agree?
11: Absolutely. I think one thing we kind of say in the industry is that, and I say that as the aviation industry, is that business aviation is the best kept secret. We really have to pull back that curtain and show people what business aviation is, because for so long it's just been word of mouth. That's how you got your job. That's how you got a scholarship. It was just all word of mouth. So now we get to show light and we get to advocate for this awesome part of the industry that doesn't necessarily get the marketing or the line of sight that other parts of the industry do.
8: So you mentioned advocacy, Kim. One of the things that NBAA is trying to convey is that business aviation is a valuable resource for communities everywhere. What are some of the ways that the communities benefit from business aviation?
11: Specifically speaking, when natural disasters hit, like hurricanes or honestly even pandemics, business aviation is really the first people to get there. We have small aircraft. We have large aircraft. We have people who can volunteer their time. We have organizations and companies that can give money and can do it quickly. So humanitarian efforts is really the biggest way that business aviation impacts communities all around the country and even the world.
9: Yeah, I will add to that. When it comes to advocacy, advocacy isn't just trying to help build business aviation regulatorily. Not just to build aviation in our business aviation in the aviation industry, but also reaching out to students, reaching out to young professionals who are trying to build their career. So I think exactly what the Yale Pro Council's definition is advocacy in business aviation. We do a lot of things like at BASE, along with Collegiate Connect, like professional development courses. We're going to have two sessions at BASE this year, which is going to be super exciting, but also networking receptions. Those are ways to advocate to others in business aviation, helping them grow their careers.
8: When is BASE this year?
9: BASE is October 17th through 19th, 2023, in Las Vegas, Nevada.
8: So the Yale Pros have been quite busy lately, if I understand correctly.
11: Absolutely.
8: You all just took it to D.C. What was the goal? What were they trying to accomplish in D.C.?
10: Yeah, our D.C. trip was our annual in-person gathering of the Young Professionals Council. We have a few goals that we achieve or set to achieve in that in-person meeting. We're scattered all around the country as a council, so to meet in person is very valuable time to have together. We narrow down the 40 under 40 application, so NBAA announces a 40 under 40 class every year, and the Young Professionals Council, that is our baby. So we go through all of the applications, and this year we had a record number of applications, over 500. And so we took a day to go through them and together select the top 40 for this upcoming year. So we're really excited to announce that in conjunction with BASE. We also set goals for each of our subcommittees within the council. So advocacy is one of our subcommittees, but we also have marketing and professional development. And then our last day in D.C., we spent the day on Capitol Hill advocating for business aviation to our local representatives. So we met with senators, we met with House of Representatives members, and we also met with staff members of senators and House members. And we were able to educate them on business aviation. We were able to kind of tell them about NBAA's concerns for FAA reauthorization and make sure that they were aware of the different things that we want.

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1: That's where you really feel like you're being heard, you're being understood, and you're making a difference. So a lot of the times, you know, we do a lot of work and we think, oh gosh, is this going anywhere? So to have that day to feel validated in that aspect was really rewarding, I think, for all of us.
2: Yeah, I think this year I had the opportunity to lead the group from Kansas to talk to their representative on the Hill. And obviously, we all know Textron is in Kansas. It's a huge OEM. We got there, and there was a Textron poster hanging in the office. It was really cool to see and really exciting for those that were with me. Caleb Gibson on our council, he works for Textron. And him being there and talking to the member was really exciting, and he got really excited, the member, about how powerful of an impact Textron has. And he sees it, but having a young person come in and show how excited they are really helps shape their mind to be like, wow, our next future generations care about business aviation and want it to grow. So I think that's a really, really impactful thing that the YoPro Council's been doing.
3: So it was a positive response that you received from your representatives and from the senators that you met with?
2: 100%. I think every single person that we met with really wants to learn more about business aviation, especially since FAA reauthorization is happening. NBAA and the YoPro Council was able to voice our agenda and what we wanted to put into FAA reauthorization. And because that was happening, especially, for example, Kansas, it's such a big industry and economical impact that Textron has on Kansas. So they want to know, okay, how can we make that grow? How can we make that better?
3: I'm talking with Julia Harrington and Kim Kish, corporate pilots and co-chairs of the Advocacy Subcommittee of the YoPro Council, as well as Noah Yarbrough, the NBAA Aviation Operations Manager and Staff Liaison for YoPro. When in D.C., the council also spoke with high school students about careers in business aviation. Can you tell me about that?
2: Yeah, so that was really cool. We were able to go to Cardoza High School in D.C. Pretty much we went in and we gave a brief explanation of what business aviation is. NBAA actually has a presentation that we're able to give, just going through the basics of how do you get involved in aviation, how do you get involved in business aviation in particular, what are the pay scales for a maintenance tech, what are the pay scales for a pilot. So we're able to talk about all those things with students, and it was extremely impactful. We broke off one-on-one sessions with some students to just chat with them about things in particular if they were interested in graphic design. They were able to talk to someone who works in aviation, in marketing, in graphic designing. One of the most impactful things after we all were leaving, getting ready to leave, and the teacher stopped our group and said, I really want to tell you all this story. I have a maintenance tech, a kid who's really interested in being a car mechanic. He's really, really interested. And he sat down and talked with Caleb Gibson, who's a maintenance director at Textron. And he sat down with him, and Caleb was able to explain to him the different intricacies of maintenance on an aircraft. She said that he walked away and came up to the teacher and said, I'm so excited to be an aircraft mechanic. And she has been trying to convince him to do it. She had tears in her eyes just seeing the impact that Caleb had on this young student at this high school. So it's really exciting. It was really awesome and heartwarming to see that happen.
1: I know this is the radio, but you can't see. I am smiling ear to ear after that story. That's one of my favorite parts about what we do, first advocating and then educating, and also vice versa. You can educate and advocate. And I really want to second everything Noah said, because as a Young Professionals Council, we all look different. And I want to echo that representation matters. So when we go into communities and we go into these high schools and people see someone that looks like them, it really is a life-changing experience, because everyone knows aviation is expensive, airplanes are big and shiny and sometimes intimidating. So when we go in and say, hey, look, we do this, so can you. You can be an aircraft salesman, you can be an aircraft mechanic, you can be an aircraft interior designer. All of these jobs are in aviation, and you can do it as well. And then we can say, here are the scholarships, here's what you need to know, here's how you network, here's how you get involved. That can really make an impact on someone's life.
3: So if I wanted to find out more information about YoPros or even get involved in the organization, how could I do that?
2: I'll start by saying if you just

0: 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YoPro Go. 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Do y'all have anything to add to that?
1: Yeah, YoPro Go is a subsect of the YoPro Council where anybody can join YoPro Go. So the council is a small group, but YoPro Go has a couple hundred people on the list now. We have networking events, and we give resources and professional development as well. So it's a great, great time for anybody who's curious about business aviation.
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8: Tuesday, AirVenture 2024. Jim and G, we're on the fly at Weeks Hangar. And we're being joined this hour by the airport ops folks. And in this segment, the Oshkosh Fire Department. And, of course, these behind-the-scenes things we don't talk about very often, but they're extremely important to the operation of AirVenture as a whole. And I want to welcome back Tim Hyman and C.J. Waddell, who is a captain of the Oshkosh Fire Department, and Tim, the division chief. And before we took the break, we started thinking about, hey, I'm Jimmy. I want to be a firefighter when I grow up, and I want to go to the airport and be on the protection staff there. Where does somebody start in their quest for a job in an airport fire department specifically?
9: Oh, yeah, it's a good question. So kind of some different routes you can take. The military is a great route. We get a lot of our experienced firefighters from the military. You think of the number of air bases and things around the country. There's also private airports, Appleton, Green Bay around here, that have dedicated fire departments for the commercial end for the airports. And then you have kind of the combination similar to Oshkosh, where we have both structural firefighting and ARF firefighting, so you have both. Really for education, I kind of mentioned them before, but Appleton for us, Fox Flight Technical College, offers an ARF firefighting program. Just a quick shout out to Ben Sokol, who runs that program. He's helped us a ton with our training. Volk Field also has helped us in the past. They have a ARF center there. Shout out to Volk Field for helping us well. But kind of all different routes that you can take, whether it's you want to just do ARF, you want to do combination, or, again, the military, I think, is a really great route for people who are looking to get that training.
8: Awesome. Captain Waddell, you have anything to add to that?
10: No, I think he covered it pretty good. That's traditional. Not all cities have that. And some cities, you know, Chicago, they'll have multiple stations on the airfields. So there's more opportunities to do that.
8: And you mentioned a technical school. I would imagine across the country they have these firefighting programs in technical schools specifically.
10: Correct.
8: Right.
10: And the draw for some of our youngest personnel is they've grown up in the area. They heard about EAA. One of our young guys that was out on in the ambulance on the campgrounds yesterday, that's specifically why he came to the city of Oshkosh, because of EAA, and he wanted to work
8: wow.
10: at the convention, just like his dad did, who just recently retired. So
8: that's pretty cool. So here we are at an airport, Oshkosh, a huge one during AirVenture, and the fire department. Of course, your biggest enemy is fire. Obviously, it's what you're designed to fight. So let's talk a little bit about this little fire that we on purpose start during AirVenture. You guys must be thrilled by that, huh?
9: Yeah. If you've never seen the wall of fire, it is pretty spectacular. The guys out there, the pyro people and the fireworks people, do a really great job. The night air show, the fireworks show, kind of always a crowd favorite, but does throw a few extra wrenches and things for us as far as planning. Just coordinating. We work a lot with EA staff. Tim and Boyd, who we work with quite a bit, have been really good with communicating pyro plans and things like that. So throws a few turns
8: in
9: there
8: for us. It's a challenge because fire can obviously take on its own life, right?
9: Yeah. So we do quite a bit of planning around that to try to mitigate any hazards that we can and make sure that's as safe as possible.
8: Yeah, the pyro show at Oshkosh is one, like you said, a crowd favorite. But I would think that they need to work closely with you to have a plan if things go a little bit sideways.
9: Yeah, we meet with the pyro people every morning and kind of go over a plan and coordinate basically our response with them so that if something does happen, we have them in the loop and they can kind of show us the best way to get to an incident.
8: Gotcha. You were going to say something, Kevin.
10: On the airfield during the show, there's a specific plan. We may have specific routes of entry. The pyrotechnicians will guide us in. So if you see us taking a different approach or taxiway, it's because it's part of the plan not to come in from this direction or that direction so that we can get our personnel safely into the zone that they're operating in.
8: Interesting. Now, do you add staff specifically for the two-night air shows then?
9: No, we have the same staff on. We just extend the hours of coverage. So basically they're out here through the night air show. We're normally, a lot of our coverage ends at 8 o'clock because the airport is shut down at that time. So we extend all of our coverage all the way through the night air show.
8: Okay. So, and have there ever been any, I mean, that show's been going on for a long time, and from a observer perspective, it's always been pretty flawless. Have you guys, and that's probably because you do all this mitigation beforehand, and, you know, if you plan properly, you probably, luckily, won't need to execute anything, right?
9: Yeah, looking for a piece of wood to knock on here, but so far, so good, and I think a lot of that's due to the pre-planning and things like that, but so far, we haven't had any issues involving any of the pyro displays or anything like that.
8: Yeah, so we can assure our listeners that it's very safe, even though you do get a nice big chest bump when that wall fire goes off.
9: Yeah, we do everything we can on our end to make sure that all the precautions are taken.
8: Yeah, so we have a few minutes left. Let's talk about some structural things and some of your favorites. So you two each can answer this question. What's your favorite thing about being a firefighter at AirVenture?
9: I think the people you meet. When I was first on the fire department, I remember I got to meet a Tuskegee Airman. That was kind of a really neat experience. A lot of the World War II people were still around, so we're speaking at Warbirds and things like that. So for me, that was a really neat experience to be able to listen to them firsthand.
8: Wow. How about you, Captain?
10: I love the military aircraft. I was not fortunate enough to serve myself, but the F-22s, it's my favorite jet. So it's really nice. We just came from the air show brief, and now we get to talk to the F-22 pilots and the F-35 pilots. To me, that's the big draw.
8: Well, now that's interesting. I didn't realize that you guys would be part of an air show briefing. How does that go? What do you guys brief on?
9: Basically, they kind of go through the itinerary of the show. We have basically spec books for each performer that lists where emergency procedures for the aircraft, how to shut the battery off, things like that. So kind of work with the performer to make sure if there's an issue that we have some familiarity with their aircraft. So that's really our role kind of in that briefing.
8: So the military has their own firefighting here that work jointly with you, right? Mm-hmm. So with a military aircraft like the F-22, would you guys get briefed on this similar thing, like how to turn it off or how to...
10: All that information is contained in our technical specs for it. And then at the air show brief, sometimes a performer may have something, a type of aircraft or a type of procedure. They may invite us over to tour their aircraft before the show. So it's a good connection point to make sure that they're safe and we could take their care.
8: Yeah, what about the strapping of pyrotechnics to an airplane that's going to go up and fly? Some of them made of fabric. That's got to be challenging.
9: Yeah, there's some unique things that happen at Oshkosh. And, you know, again, we do everything we can to try to mitigate any hazards. And as far as the military stuff, we also have that military crew that's out here with us. We'll lean on them a lot for any of the military aircraft as far as, you know, opening canopies or pinning things. That they're kind of our technical experts for those type of things, and they're right on scene with us with the ARF truck as well.
8: Gotcha. So we have about a minute left. I just wanted to say thank you for joining us and giving our listeners. I know you guys are busy. It's, you know, we're right in the throes of it right now, about to start the air show here in a little bit. And you guys have your work cut out for you. But everybody appreciates what you do. If it wasn't for the airport ops folks and, of course, the fire department, none of this could happen. So it's kind of a shout-out to you from all of us attendees here at AirVenture. What a great job you do and keeping us safe every day here.
9: Well, thanks for having us, and we appreciate everybody visiting Oshkosh.
8: Yeah, we thank you very much.
10: Thanks, Jeff. And everybody, give our personnel a wave when they're out on position or running the runways. They like to know that
8: they're appreciated. Yeah, that's awesome. Good point. Everybody wave at the fire department and drink your water.
9: Yeah, stay hydrated. That's a big one.
8: Jay Munchie on the fly. That wraps up our show over here at the Week's Hangar today. It looks like the afternoon's going to be pretty pleasant, so enjoy the show. It's about to start here in a little bit, the air show. Tomorrow on the fly, we're going to be at Homebuilt's at the Homebuilt headquarters on the porch, so come join us at 1 o'clock then. Once again, have a great day. 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
13: And I'm Fast Eddie.
12: And we still don't know what it means.
13: Not a clue.
12: Not a clue. This is day four?
13: Day five.
12: Day five, wow.
13: Well, for us, it's actually more like day seven.
12: Yeah, anyway, joining us is Miss Erin Miller. Can I call you Miss?
14: If you would like, sure.
12: Okay, because, you know, I'm just not that observant.
14: If you want to be formal, sure.
12: Okay. And you wrote...
14: Or you can just call me Erin.
12: Okay, all right, Erin, how about we try that?
14: Okay.
12: You can just call me, you know... Digital, no.
13: Most people just look at me and say, hey, you.
12: Yeah, exactly. In your case, it fits.
13: Thanks.
12: You wrote a book about your grandmother.
14: My grandmother was one of the women Air Force service pilots during World War II. Her name was Elaine Danforth Harmon. She actually used to come to Oshkosh, so you may have met her many years ago.
12: You may have interviewed her.
14: I think the last year she came here probably was around 2008 or 9.
12: Okay. Now, I thought they had been granted official veteran status.
14: So it's kind of a long, convoluted story, but during the war, they were not granted military status. In the 1970s, they went to Congress and lobbied for several years to get recognized retroactively. And a law was passed as part of the GI Reauthorization Bill in 1977 with the help of Senator Barry Goldwater and signed into law by President Jimmy Carter. And they were granted retroactive veteran status in 1977. So my grandmother received her DD-214 in 1979, 35 years after she served with the Women Air Force Service Pilots.
12: That's prompt service.
13: Yeah, our government in action.
12: And so she became a veteran. And her last wish was to be buried at Arlington.
14: So, yeah, so growing up, I always saw my grandma as a veteran. You know, she had a uniform. She came out to places like Oshkosh, gave talks, signed autographs. People called her a veteran. We went to Applebee's for free veterans meals. So, you know, I always thought of her as a veteran, and she passed away 4 years ago. And her last request was to be buried at Arlington National Cemetery. And she had attended several funerals for other women who had served with her at Arlington. So we didn't really think it would be an issue. Unbeknownst to our family, 1 month before my grandmother passed away, the Army changed their regulations and determined that the WASP were not allowed to be at Arlington National Cemetery on their own merit. So they rejected our family's application.
12: Wow. That's sad.
15: That is sad.
12: I mean, they got, well, you could say that they got shafted in life, afterlife, and all the way around.
15: Oh, I would definitely say that's a bum deal.
12: So how do you even begin to change minds about something like that?
14: So at first we were just a little confused because, like I said, my grandmother and my mom had attended several of the funerals with her at Arlington. So we were mostly confused because we were like, we've been to these funerals. What are you talking about? Then we realized they had changed the regulation. So we contacted our senator from our state of Maryland, and we kind of just got a letter back explaining why they had changed their minds, but not really offering to do anything about it. So I launched a campaign with my sisters in the media and on change.org. We had a petition. We got more than 178,000 signatures, a lot of them from aviation folks, EAA and the 99s and Women in Aviation. And all these groups came forward to support us, which was great. And eventually it got the attention of now Senator Martha McSally, who was in the House of Representatives at the time. So she came forward to help us and write legislation to fix this problem and force the Army to recognize the service of the WASP to be at Arlington Cemetery.
12: You had already attended WASP funerals at Arlington? So in other words, there were women already buried there?
14: Yes, that's why it's kind of confusing.
12: Yeah.
14: Because they were already there. The Army actually told us that it was a mistake that they had been there.
12: Oh, that's nice of them. Wow.
14: So a lot of them were buried with their husbands because their husbands served in the military in some capacity. So they were eligible as a spouse. So they didn't get a funeral with military honors until 2002 when there was another argument about it. And again, we thought everything was sorted out, but then it turned out it wasn't.
12: I don't understand what the big deal is. It's not like there's thousands that are going to be buried there.
15: Yeah, exactly. And the WASP pilots, they did a very important
12: job.
15: They
12: did a vital job.
14: They did a very important job, but the law from 1977 allowed any group or individual who was similarly situated to the WASP during World War II or any time previous to that to apply for the same status as the WASP. So there were 37 other groups in the same situation, the biggest one being the Merchant Marines of World War II, of which more than 9,000 died in service. So
12: right.
14: This law ended up covering a lot of different groups.
12: So they figured the easiest way to cut it off was to just get rid of the WASPs because then, well, the WASPs don't have the status, so you don't get it either.
14: Right. Like I said, it was all very confusing to our family, so, you know.
15: Well, wow. Yeah, it's confusing to me, too, because, all these people did great service for their country during the war, and then they get slapped in the face for it.
14: Exactly.
12: Wow. I'm still flabbergasted at that.
15: I am, too. It's stunning sometimes. You just got to wonder, what the heck are these people thinking?
12: Okay, so in typical government fashion, they put up an awful lot of resistance. How did you mount the fight?
14: So like I mentioned, I did media interviews. We had a petition online. I reached out to organizations like EAA, Women in Aviation International, all these great aviation groups that I call my grandma's second family. And some of them actually registered as lobbyists on Capitol Hill. They emailed their members, and that was great because it's hundreds of thousands of people becoming aware of this problem. A lot of members called their members of Congress, their senators, signed our petition, wrote to local media, wrote op-eds. So that was really supportive. The aviation community really came together to support our family in this. And once Martha McSally came forward and wrote the legislation, I spent a lot of time on Capitol Hill. I visited more than 150 offices in person on Capitol Hill with Senate and House of Representatives, making sure they were aware of the legislation and they would vote yes on it. And it moved through the House pretty quickly thanks to the leadership of Martha McSally and was unanimously passed through the House of Representatives on March 22, 2016. Then it moved over to the Senate, and we had Senator Joni Ernst from Iowa and Senator Mikulski from Maryland that were the sponsors of that legislation. But the House bill moved over to the Senate and moved through the Senate eventually.
12: Glacially, yes.
14: Eventually. But in the grand scheme of things, it took 19 weeks from the time Martha wrote the legislation until the time the President of the United States signed it into law in May 2016. So
12: actually, I guess that's remarkably
14: it's pretty,
12: short.
14: Pretty quick for Washington. So
12: yeah,
14: you know,
15: I would say that's light speed for Washington.
14: Yes. So it was good, and like I said, all the support in the media and the constant attention to this issue really helped, I think, push it through.
12: Now, so she was buried there. Did she receive the full military honor?
14: So, not quite. Arlington National Cemetery has several levels of burial honors, the top one being full military honors. Since my grandmother and the other women Air Force Service pilots got retroactive veteran status, they didn't technically have a rank. So on her DD-214 under rank, it says not applicable. Mm. So the full military honors are technically for officers, and since she technically was unranked, they gave her the equivalent of enlisted soldiers' honors. But we already had so much going on, I wasn't about to deal with that problem. So
12: right, right. The main battle was won. We're not going to argue about the
14: yeah,
12: the feathers.
14: That's another battle that perhaps will come. I don't know.
12: Yeah, yeah. Well, how many women Air Service pilots are still alive? Do you know?
14: Yesterday, I was told there are 36 left by the National World War II WASP Museum directors. So,
12: okay, are they all planning on being buried at Arlington?
14: No, no, that's the other issue. I attended another funeral for Miss Lorraine Rogers, who actually has been at Oshkosh. I have a picture of her, my grandmother, and Sean Tucker together, I think,
12: oh,
14: around
12: wow.
14: 2008. Nice. She passed away last year, and she was buried in May of this year. I attended her funeral at Arlington National Cemetery. But no, they are not all planning to be at Arlington. Most of them, I think, are going to be buried, you know, where their families live.
12: Right.
14: My family lives near Washington, D.C. That's, you know, I have other relatives there
12: okay.
14: in our area.
12: It's a nice area. A little crowded, but nice.
14: Thanks.
15: Certainly a good tourist spot.
12: Oh, yeah.
14: Well, that's my grandmother, part of the reason she wanted to be at Arlington was because tourists visit Arlington more than, I think, 2 million a year. And part of it is to learn about the history of our country and who served our country. And she wanted to be a representative of the women Air Force Service pilots there from when people visit and learn about, you know, them as a group, a historic group.
12: What does it say on her stone? Just WASP or something like that?
14: It says Congressional Gold Medal and WASP World War II. That has her name and the usual.
12: Okay.
14: And it has her WASP wings, which my mom spent quite a bit of time getting someone to engrave the wings of the WASP on there.
12: Okay, because I'm sure they've got very, very strict rules on
14: particular rules about what you can put on your gravestone.
12: Okay. And you wrote a book about this whole thing.
14: I did write a book about this whole situation. It is called Final Flight, Final Fight, My Grandmother, the WASP, and Arlington National Cemetery. And the foreword is by Senator Martha McSally, who a lot of aviation people know, and it was very nice of her to write the foreword for my book. But the book is for sale here at the warehouse, and I will be signing books today at 1:15. And, yes, so I cover the situation we just talked about, but through that story I teach the history of the WASP, what they did during the war, and then my grandma's story, how she joined the WASP. She was one of 13 WASP from the state of Maryland. And the aviation community, I actually talk about Oshkosh in here. There's a whole chapter about Oshkosh because I kind of talk about the aviation community coming together, supporting our family, and how much it meant to me to come to Oshkosh and be embraced by them and know that they care about keeping the history of the women Air Force Service pilots alive. So we appreciate that as family members.
12: Okay. Thank you for joining us, Aaron Miller. The book is available at the EAA Warehouse. I'm Digital Dave.
15: And I'm Fast Eddie, and this is EAA Radio.
16: Here's an interview from AirVenture 2011.
15: The talk in there somewhere.
12: Yeah, I love that piece of music. I just want to sit and listen to that for the next 20-30 days.
15: Get your boogie on.
12: Yeah.
15: We could use a little boogie this morning.
12: All
15: I'm
12: right.
15: dragging. We are joined by Sergeant Mike Blair. We wouldn't let him leave. We nailed his shoes to the floor. Oh, wait.
12: There goes his next airplane taking off.
15: Yeah, no kidding. P-51?
17: Yep.
15: I can't see him from here.
12: You will.
15: Oh, yeah, there she is.
17: Beautiful.
15: Absolutely magnificent. Isn't that a thrilling sound?
17: No, it's a wonderful airplane. I love taking a ride in that thing in the S Oceana.
12: All right.
15: Oh,
12: you know,
15: man.
12: These guys.
15: Hey.
12: gets hooked up.
15: We'll give it to him. We'll give it to him because he has served
12: our
15: country. That's
12: true. He earned it.
15: So you've earned that ride.
12: We can still be jealous, though.
15: Hey, absolutely.
17: I've got the scars.
15: Whoa.
12: Ow.
15: That's rude. I'll tell you what.
12: I guess I shouldn't complain about that hangnail.
15: No, definitely not. So, Mike, you are associated with Warrior Aviation here. What's this all about?
17: Well, these guys were so inspired by the AOP article on me getting my light sport last year. And they took me up on July 4th in an L-39 jet. It's called the Vandy 1, or it was called the Vandy 1. I think they're still doing that, and it's still painted with Navy colors for the test squadron out from California. It's in honor of Pat Marsh's dad, the owner of the plane. And so they took me for a ride up in this thing. And I was so inspired by them that I decided I wanted to get the 1,000 hours so I can have some jet time, because they said, hey, once you get 1,000 hours, we'll take you up again and maybe get you in the front seat eventually. And so they got to thinking about this real long and hard, and they wanted to give back too. And so they set up this nonprofit organization. It's called Warrior Aviation. The website is warrioraviation.org. And the whole premise of this is to give wounded veterans, OIF, OEF, and, you know, eventually as many people as they can help out, just be a networking partner, be an opportunity liaison. And so they set up a huge Wings, Wheels, and Warriors fly-in, old-timey cars, and had a big shindig out at Manassas Airport, even though their home base is actually Frederick, right next to AOPA. And they set this thing up out there because of one of their big contributors, and they got about 30 companies and about 5,000 people to come in, and they sponsored two veterans. One is, actually they're both still on active duty there. Corporal Eli Tice, United States Marine Corps. He lost a leg over in the war, and he's almost to solo right now.
15: Nice.
17: And then there's a Sergeant First Class in the Army, and God bless it, but I can't remember his name.
12: That happens after a week here in the hot sun, getting baked.
17: So, you know, the whole idea is that, you know, they're going to teach guys to fly. They're going to take these guys to career path in flying. They're going to set up an A&P school up in Delaware with the jet. The first 100 guys out of that program, they've already talked to Boeing. They have a guaranteed job with Boeing once they're done with school. They're
15: going to
17: set them up
15: deal.
17: With room and board and all that kind of good stuff.
12: My goodness, that is fantastic.
15: That is an awesome deal to be able to go to school, come out an A&P, and then have a guaranteed job. That's hard to come
12: that's
15: by
12: saying
15: these
12: something.
15: Days. That's a wonderful commitment from Boeing.
17: Yeah, that's just a testament to
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17: I'll have a guy send me an email or give me a call and say, hey, you know, what about this flying thing? Can you really hook that up? And so I just I call up my fellow board members and I say, you know, hey, where are we at in the program? You know, what kind of funding do we have? And, you know, can we get this guy in now, or, you know, is it going to be a little bit of a wait? And, you know, they just got started late last year. They went to ICAST. They set up about 20 air shows. So they've been to Rochester. They did Andrews joint base air show. And apparently, you know, Quicksilver was out there flying with them, you know, the P-51. And, you know, they've got a glamorous gal, P-51, and they've got the L-39 Vandy 1 jet with the Wounded Warrior, or sorry, the Warrior Aviation logo on it.
12: Well, was flying something you ever thought of pursuing before?
17: I'd always, you know, I'd visit the FBO, I'd talk to a CFI, you know, he'd give me an overall cost, you know, $4,000 or $5,000 to get a pilot's license. And, you know, aside from the money, you know, just, you know, didn't ever take the time to go do it. But if somebody had told me, you know, you can pay like $100 a weekend or, you know, something like that and, you know, do it over time, then, you know, I might have pursued it even earlier in my life. Now, as it is, I'm 36. And one day I called up Walt and I said, you know, when I first met Walt, it was at a Friday night dinner for the troops every Friday night, an organization out in D.C. called Aletheia takes inpatients and their families and outpatients out to a steak dinner at Morton's or some other nice venue. And Walt sponsored one of these dinners for the Veterans Airlift Command so that guys like me could know about it, because, you know, I'd already been

0: in the hospital situation for about 2 years by the time I met Walt. And so I didn't know about the VAC when it was my turn for a unit homecoming. You know, my guys came home about 10 months after I did. And, you know, then, you know, a lot of guys take a ride home, and they've got these, you know, big old celebrations going on when they get there and stuff like that. But it had already been 2 years, and I met Walt, and I was like, man, that is a great thing you're doing, and with the Veterans Airlift Command, and I started passing out flyers, and I started telling all the families about it. I was like, you know, hey, why are you going to fly commercial when you can fly in a G5 or a G2 or a King Air or even a Cessna? You know, because the basic line about the Veterans Airlift Command is that, you know, we've got guys that are missing legs going through TSA, and if they knew how hard it was to put one of those things on, they sure wouldn't ask you to take it off,
1: right?
0: And swab it for bomb residue, you know, before you get on an airplane that, you know, you lost your leg protecting.
1: Right, right. It does seem like a bit of a slap.
0: So that's, you know, really, Walt Fricke inspired me to fly, and, you know, because of me, Warrior Aviation got started, and, you know, it's a really amazing thing to be a part of. You know, this is my first time to Oshkosh. And
1: Are you in aluminum overload yet?
0: Yeah. I'm high as a kite, especially after the night show. One thing that I will remember for the rest of my life from this week, and I've been here through the whole week, is that I sat in the Devil Dog B-25 Mitchell, and my daughter was in the pilot seat, and I was in the co-pilot seat. And she wanted to climb in the back seat. And when she did, a 90-year-old man scrambled up the steps. I helped him get into the pilot seat. And the man, his name was Captain Mylon Hutchinson. And he'd flown 70 missions in that airplane.
1: Wow. That chokes you up, right? Just listening to it.
2: I'll bet he has some stories to tell.
1: Yeah.
0: He flew over China and Burma, and he told me a couple of them, but I didn't want to take up his time and his family.
1: Right.
2: Well, you know, this is interesting it's amazing how things like this can snowball, especially when it comes to the veterans, because lately there have been groups and organizations formed, and they're literally coming out of the woodwork to help all of our veterans when they get back home, and of course their families too, and it just... You know, it has to make you feel good thinking about that.
0: It really does. There are so many people out there that have thanked me for my service. You know, I got the privilege of flying up, driving up and down the flight line in this beautiful Veterans Airlift Command Hummer, you know, with the painted flag on it. And, buddy, that was amazing. I mean, every single one of those people were saying thank you, saluting me, Semper Fi. You know, I mean, I guarantee you about 30% of the audience at least has served in this country's, you know, military. So it's really amazing the heartfelt thanks that we get, especially from those guys from, like, Vietnam. And really, I give them a lot of credit for a lot of these organizations popping up everywhere because they say, not on my watch, you know, not this time, buddy.
2: Exactly. Right. And of course, the Vietnam veterans got nowhere near the reception that the post-9/11 veterans are getting. They were reviled way back then, but
0: spit upon and told to, you know, baby
2: killers. Mm-hmm. Yeah, as far as I'm concerned,
1: not a good time in our history.
2: As far as I'm concerned, they all walk on water in my book, because in spite of the atmosphere, they served anyway.
0: Absolutely.
2: And they did good.
0: And you know what? They came home and they tucked their head down and they got to work and they started doing things right.
2: And it's amazing how many Vietnam veterans are involved with present-day veterans to give back to them, because they've been there. They know what it's like.
1: Yep.
0: Walt Fricke's helicopter pilot from Vietnam.
2: Yep.
0: That's where he got the idea for the Veterans Airlift Command. He got his foot blown up. He was at the hospital for a long time. When his family showed up, that's when his recovery started going much quicker.
2: Yep. It's good to see familiar faces when you're...
1: You got a reason to get out of bed.
2: Yeah, exactly. So.
0: I was lucky. My wife stuck around, you know, from the time I got wounded. She never went home. Never went home one time until I was safe with my mom and grandma back in Texas. And she finally went home to pack up our stuff out in California. And then I had to go right back to the hospital because I got an infection. And sure enough, she's right back in Bethesda, Maryland with me.
2: I do believe you have a keeper there,
1: yep,
2: for sure.
0: Absolutely.
1: All right, well, I want to thank you for joining us. And where do we find out more about Warrior Aviation?
0: The warrioraviation.org.
1: Very good.
2: Okay. This is has been Sergeant Mike Blair, U.S. Marine Corps retired. We would once again like to thank you for your service, for you and all the other veterans keeping us silly people here safe in America.
1: Yeah, making it possible so we can be idiots on the radio.
2: Exactly, so we can be radio jabronis.
1: All right, this is Digital Dave.
2: And I'm Fast Eddie.
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3: Were you in Oshkosh in 2022? Here's an interview from that year.
4: Welcome back, 1218. I'm Fareed Gio, along with Paul Breidecker. I'm going to skip over all the small talk because we got a studio full of folks. Yeah, so I'd like to welcome Julie Gilbert, President and CEO of Destination Door County, Michelle Lowry of Door County Economic Development Corporation, and Susan Levitt of the Green Bay Austin Straubel International Airport. Welcome all.
5: Thank you.
4: So let's start with Door County because it's kind of famous, and it's just, I mean, even for Wisconsinites, like to escape up to Door County. And so, and also, now you have a famous kind of pseudo mayor of Door County.
5: We do.
4: So tell us about all that.
6: Yes. Yes, he is totally our mayor of Door County. Absolutely.
7: We're so proud of that.
6: Yeah. We are.
7: Yes. We highlight him whenever we can.
6: Absolutely.
4: What has he told you just kind of resonated with him? What about Door County just said, you know what, I'm really going to go all in with this and just be overflowing with praise?
6: He has adopted Door County, and he loves coming up because nobody really follows him or mm-hmm. bothers him. He can be as private or as public as he wants. And the county itself, there's so much to do. And then you have AC Tap and the wings and all of those incredible things. He can go there, feel comfortable, feel at home, and he has been such an incredible ambassador for us.
8: Well, and feeling at home, I think every community in Door County makes you feel like you're at home.
6: Yes.
8: I live in Madison myself, and I used to do the Door County Century bicycle ride, and that was always such a treat for me to do that. But it just gives you a feeling that any of the villages and towns, it's place to relax, a place to learn, place to keep your friends. Sometimes you just see people there that you only see once a year, and that's kind of a treat. So
6: and Paul, just to add on to that, and then Michelle, please add in, but I have been there now 8 months, and I came from New York, and the first time I saw the county, I fell absolutely in love because it, all of the 19 communities, the municipalities up and down the peninsula really are so unique and interesting. The arts and culture, the history, along with the recreation, build such a tapestry of activities and belonging that it is so easy to fall in love with it.
8: And Michelle, a lot of us think about Door County, you know, in the summer and fall, but there's things to do there in the winter.
7: Oh, absolutely. Yes. Absolutely. And that's why we work so well together with the Door County Economic Development Corporation that I'm with, and then also Julie with Destination Door County, is we get people to come up and experience the summer, and then they say, hey, maybe I'd want to live here. And that's why we kind of promote, and we have a website called livedoorcounty.org, and that is where we kind of say, hey, how can people get really into living in Door County, working and playing all year round?
4: And regarding airports, just off the top of my head, there's Ephraim Fish Airport, mm-hmm. which is about halfway up the peninsula. Sturgeon Bay is the largest one, and Cherry also Cherry Land, yes. Mm-hmm. And also Washington Island has a grass strip. I've actually camped overnight for the fish boil. It's been a while, but that was a wonderful experience. But I would say the gateway to Door County is Green Bay Austin Straubel Airport, which is also a sponsor of EA Radio. So we once again thank you for your support.
9: Yeah, absolutely. We've taken a lot of questions from folks that have their aircraft here or have their RV here. and they kind of want to do this round robin where they're looking for a place in Brown County to either camp or they want to fly into Green Bay, see Lambeau Field, and then where can I go in Door County? And I want to see that submarine in Manitowoc. And, you know, they have all these plans for once they're done here at the show, which is fun because we get to help them kind of craft their next stop in Wisconsin.
8: And Susan, I'm guessing that the traffic count at the Green Bay Airport is up this week?
9: Just a little bit. just a little bit. Well, we actually started the weekend with a soccer game. We had Bayern Munich and Manchester City.
8: That's right.
9: On Saturday. So our ramps have been a little full.
8: Yeah.
9: But what I would say with those, typically we get 450 GA aircraft during AirVenture. And we always, you know, like last year when we had the storm, they did everything they could to Jenga all of the aircraft into the hangars so that we could keep those aircraft safe. We'll do whatever we can. You know, two world-class FBOs up there that are just waiting for you if you need them. And maintenance on site.
8: Yeah,
9: I know that's of course. It's huge.
4: It can, you know, it takes Oshkosh a whole year to prepare for all these airplanes, but you do it eight times a year with the games.
9: Yes, absolutely.
4: Coming in there, the professional football games. A lot of heavy iron comes in there and visits. And certainly, I've had a few friends fly up in their light aircraft, too, for those games.
9: Yeah.
4: So certainly you can fly in on a schedule, or you can come in by yourself.
9: Yeah.
4: What are some of the kind of like countywide festivals or anything like that that kind of promotes people moving up and down the county there? Because it doesn't take that long. It's about an hour drive to go up and down, or...
8: I can tell you it's longer on a bicycle.
6: Yeah, I'm sure. I want to talk about the fly-in fish boil first, just because you had mentioned it earlier. Next year, it will happen in July again, and it will be the 70th anniversary. So make your plans now and get up there. It's pretty fantastic. And if you do have the opportunity to fly over, I have not seen them, but I understand that the shipwrecks...
9: Yes.
6: That you can see
9: on clear days. There's at least 12 that you can identify.
6: Yep, and then the 11 lighthouses are just spectacular for the fly around. So, in terms of the festivals, well, we've been having a tremendous number of festivals, and then moving into August, we have the Classic and Wooden Boat Show, Cherry
9: Beautiful
6: Fest.
9: Boats.
6: Yeah, and and again from. The air to the water, you have a plethora of different types of vessels. And Death Store Barbecue is on for the
4: The gin is still out there, right? Or I can't remember if the gin, they're still making the gin or not.
6: Oh, are you talking about...
4: Death Store Gin.
9: In Carlsville?
4: Possibly, as far as I know,
9: it's
6: the distillery.
4: Yep.
6: Yeah.
4: So good.
6: Yeah.
4: Sorry to advocate for...
9: Next time we'll bring some for you.
4: Yeah.
6: So we'll have to remember.
4: But it has to do with certainly some of the agricultural products that are very good in that area as well. So
9: it's cherry season right now.
4: Yeah.
9: Yes.
4: So,
8: Michelle, you know, it's really common to be up there and you see a lot of license plates from, you know, let's say another state down south.
7: Oh, yeah.
8: A little bit. But
9: you mean Mississippi, right?
8: Exactly.
9: Right.
8: Yeah.
4: Yes. Right.
8: So you must do a lot of marketing for Door County. And, I mean, do you reach all around the country, or how do you market?
7: Absolutely. We reach all around the country. And I'll turn it over to Julie for that because she's really on tap at that.
6: So a lot of our origin markets, do I dare say, down south are, it depends on the time of the year.
8: Sure.
6: So going more into winter, we see more of that drive market, which is Green Bay, Milwaukee, Fox Cities area.
8: Yeah.
6: And then as the spring and summer, it expands into a larger radius where we're seeing a lot of Illinois, of course, and Minneapolis, St.
9: Louis,
6: St. Paul,
9: is huge.
6: And St. Louis, yeah.
4: I wanted to ask about when does the bay freeze over Green Bay, because everybody thinks of the town, but it's actually there's a bay. There's an actual bay, and
9: it has frozen over. It's been a few years.
4: I was curious. What do you know about the ski flying? Is it mostly on land, or is there? Do they sometimes land on the water? Have you heard?
9: So they. I know Washington Island, I believe, has done ski planes in there before, and then Ephraim also has a grass strip that. I don't recall them doing it anytime recently, but Ephraim is also a unique experience if you want to fly in there. They have like the comfy pedal bikes, cruisers.
8: Yeah. Oh, that's right.
9: And you have to take it down and get some ice cream at Wilson's and just sit and watch the boat.
6: Die for, yes. Amazing.
9: And then you work your ice cream off as you ride your bike back up to the FBO.
4: Yeah.
8: Of course.
4: Just anything north of like Appleton, the natural beauty of the state of Wisconsin and going into Upper Michigan is unrivaled. Of course, we vacation up in northern Michigan a lot, so it's something we have a lake home,
6: and it's not because
4: we choose northern Michigan over Wisconsin, but
6: it is beautiful.
4: Yes, yeah. But the natural beauty of that area, and you know, to the west of there is the Nicolet National Forest, and so if you want to extend your stay here at EAA. Drift on up to Door County or before or afterwards, and a lot of natural beauty you'll find.
8: And there must be a website for people to learn more.
6: DoorCounty.com. And in addition to the recreational opportunities, there's some incredible performing arts and a lot of various retail stores with homemade arts and culture and just a lot of
9: things. You can stop in Hangar C, booth 3014. We have some Door County books that you can pick up if you're looking for additional information. And some of us might be able to help answer questions, too, if you have any.
8: Outstanding.
4: I wish we had more time to talk to all of you, but we thank you for coming in. Our guests have been Susan Levitt from the Green Bay, Austin Straubel International Airport, Michelle Laurie, Door County Economic Development Corporation, and Julie Gilbert, President and CEO of Destination Door County. Thank you all.
8: Thank you so much.
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11: Hey, it's sitting in the studio with Code Talker and myself. We have Jeff Carithers here from Global Air. Good morning.
12: Good morning, guys. Good
13: morning, Jeff.
11: Jeff, you've got something really cool here. Is this open to anybody or just specifically people here at AirVenture?
12: It's an aviation application built for anybody who does a lot of cross-country flying.
11: Okay. And you're talking about MaxTrax.
12: That's correct.
11: The fuel route mapping system.
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11: Uh-oh. You just said the magic word.
12: Easy words.
11: Yeah. People are always looking for cheap gas.
12: That's exactly what the system's designed for, to find you the best fuel prices in your route.
11: That's good. That's very good, because as aviators, we're all very concerned with fuel, which right now is being turned into some wonderful aircraft sounds, courtesy of the AeroShell team out there. They're on a formation takeoff in this dreary day. So how does this work?
12: It's based off a Google mapping system and FBO fuel prices, of course, and the FAA airport system. We collect all this data and put it into one database and make an interface, a graphical interface, that allows you to go from point A to point B, and we find you the best fuel prices in your route.
11: Wow. It's that simple. Well, it's very dependent on the FBO keeping their website and everything updated on their fuel prices.
12: Absolutely. One of the agreements that we have with the FBOs is that they have to come in and update every 30 days.
11: And more frequent updates are greatly appreciated.
12: Absolutely. Most of the larger metropolitan areas and the larger FBO chains, they update once a week.
11: Uh-huh.
12: So our fuel prices are probably the best anywhere. Online.
11: How are the aviation fuel prices going? Are they going up, down, or holding steady right now?
12: It almost depends on what area of the country that you're in.
11: Oh,
12: but for the most part, they are up just a little bit.
13: And how many FBOs do you have participating now?
12: Right now, we're right at 1,800.
13: Wow.
11: That's a good selection.
12: We're growing about 20 or 30 a day. People see, or the FBOs see the value to what we're doing.
11: Sure, because they want to sell fuel. That's sure. part of their money making.
13: Free advertising, after all.
12: Yep.
11: Oh, that's too.
12: That's the premise of the whole system. Is you know, people being able to find them and their fuel prices online.
11: And not only that, but once they say, hey, well, you know, Joe Schmo FBO here has got gas for $3.29 a gallon, and there's a link to the website, naturally they click on the link and see what other services they
12: Absolutely.
11: Have.
12: They can stay inside the globalair.com system if they want FBO contact information, airport information, local weather. Just about everything that you're going to need is all in one place, and that's what makes us quite unique.
11: Yeah, the information at this website is going to be tremendous and very easy to access, and everybody is a big fan of easy.
12: Easy.
11: Got a drawing for a free ride with Major John Klatt, the Air National Guard airplane. He's out here performing. That is an impressive ride. What do you have to do to get on this?
12: Just come on by our booth at Hangar D, booth 4028. And register, and we'll be giving you a call between 2:30 and 3 o'clock tomorrow afternoon, and you have to be ready to fly by 8 a.m. tomorrow morning, or Saturday morning. And if you've watched John Klatt fly, I think you'll understand he's one of the best in the country.
11: Oh, that he is, and I'll tell you what, you'll pardon me if I don't apply for this aerobatics and I just don't agree anymore.
12: Now, I've flown with John, and he is one of those type pilots who wants you to enjoy what you're doing. He's not there to make you have an unpleasant ride, I'll put it that way.
11: Yeah, well, my problem is that as I have aged, I've grown a little more intolerant of aerobatics. My ex-girlfriend was out there looping and rolling with the best of them, and a pilot friend of mine did a little 2.5G zoomy at the end of the field, and I turned as green as the grass. I hate when that happens.
12: Enough said.
11: Yeah, really. But this is a heck of a prize. It's an awesome system that you got going. I mean, fuel route mapping, this is wonderful because...
12: Oh, I did a trip yesterday from here to Austin, and what's really amazing about it, at Austin was, I believe, 569, but middle way in their trip, in their route, we found it for 319. So it was
13: wow.
12: Almost a $2 difference
11: yeah.
12: In the per gallon. And that system is well worth what you're doing with us. It is a fee-based system. But it's only $12.50 a month, and you're going to pay for it every single time you use it. It's going to pay for itself.
11: Yeah, that's dog food money, for crying out loud. $12.50 a month is very reasonable.
12: I had a fellow come by yesterday and say, that's preacher's rates.
11: There you go. But that's good because, you know, there are proponents of flying cheaply. AOPA is doing things to help pilots reduce their costs, as are EAA. And, of course, one of the bigger costs of owning an airplane is fuel. That's a direct operating cost.
12: And that's really what this system is all about. I mean, that's the whole premise, is to be able for you to go from point A to point B and find alternatives. So we've made it to where the system will take you from point A to point B, give you three options in between your legs, and then plus your fuel at the particular destination. You can actually look at the 50-mile nautical radius of all the airports surrounding that area and look at their fuel prices.
11: Well, here's a question for you. Is this just with Avgas, or does this work for the guys out there burning kerosene, too?
12: Correct. Jet A and Hunter Low Lead works for both.
11: Works for both.
12: You can also use ILS approaches, instrument approaches, or VFR.
11: Wow. So there's a plethora of information there.
12: It's wonderful. We've been using it now for about, 6 months, and we just introduced the corridor search this week. Our guys have been hustling to get this done for Oshkosh, and the corridor search is just absolutely remarkable. You can look at a range of 25 miles to 100-mile corridor search going in your route and find the best fuel prices. And in an airplane, you know, you can glide into 25-mile corridor without wasting your time.
11: Easily. That's a 25-mile diversion, say, in an RV6 is not a big deal at all. It's a very slight diversion.
12: So what we're trying to do is keep you on route without going way out of this, you know, way out of your way to save 10 cents.
11: Right.
13: Sure.
12: Some of the other systems we see out there will take you anywhere, but by the time you get there, you've blown all your economics.
11: Right, exactly, because what you've done is you've burned the advantage. Basically, you're trying to save fuel, trying to get cheap gas, and the diversion has cost you more fuel.
12: Correct. Now, I will say this, that this system is, since it is a fee-based system, you're probably going to want to be a cross-country flyer.
11: Right.
12: If you do more local flying, then using globalair.com's Airport Resource Center is probably something easier for you to use.
11: Yeah, this is for somebody that's got to do serious cross-country here, not for the guy that comes home from work and putters around the sky for an hour or so just to unwind and relax.
12: Yeah.
11: More than likely, they'll pick up fuel at their home FBO.
12: On globalair.com, they can actually do another 50-mile radius search from their local airport and find what's surrounding them there.
11: Well, are there any event activities or anything logged on that as well? You know, like pancake breakfasts or fly-ins or anything like that?

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2: 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And it's that simple. 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They just go in and understanding with the big red letters on the page. It says you must update your fuel prices every 30 days or less.
3: Simple is good.
1: Yeah, really. This sounds like a win-win scenario for everybody. You know, the pilots get to find the cheaper fuel and the FBOs get the business. And it sounds to me like it's going to work out very well. And we're talking to Jeff Carithers here, globalair.com. Highly recommend that you check it out. And also their other website, which is airport fuel prices. That's one big word, easy to spell even for me, .com to get you, well, essentially good fuel prices, which everybody is looking for. And I'm Fast Eddie. Jeff, thanks for stopping.
2: Well, I remember speaking with you before, Fast Eddie, and it was very, very enjoyable.
1: Well, we try to not to torture our guests too much in the morning. It's just way too early for that kind of stuff. So, Jeff, good luck with your website. And obviously, when I get home, I'm going to have to take a look at it here. I'm Fast Eddie.
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4: Here's an interview from 2023.
5: I didn't warn our guest. We have our other host, but he's in remotely right now. So just imagine a very grumpy-looking guy in sunglasses sitting right here, you know?
6: Got it.
7: I'm very cheery.
6: Nice to meet you.
5: You are somewhat cheery, but you have resting grump face. We know this.
7: Okay. I'll own that.
5: All right, thank you. All right, Tommy, we are joined by Karen Stemwell, Seaplane Pilots Association, but we're going to be talking a little bit about the GUI Duck. So back in the day when our studios were up on the flight line, the GUI Duck was parked right next to us. So, you know, we are very well acquainted with the aircraft.
6: Excellent. I remember that.
5: We actually had to walk around it all the time because it was right there.
6: Well, that's great. I'm glad you're familiar with it.
5: Oh, yes. So, first of all, I mean, I've been making this pun the whole time we've been talking about this. It made a bit of a splash right. when it was first released. What was the thing about the GUI Duck aircraft that made it something specifically different, special from other amphib type aircraft that was out there at the time?
6: Well, the owner, designer, builder, Ben Ellison, was fascinated by Grumman products. And mm-hmm. what the world needed was a composite version of that. And of course, with the opportunity to redesign and update and improve on things, that's the GUI Duck.
5: Okay. And there are a lot of like classic, we'll call it Grumman elements that to the look of it. To me, it's the front windscreen, the windshield.
6: Yes.
5: It looks like it's got a kind of, I'll call it all like a boxy square looking
6: yes.
5: window that tells me that this is a Grumman.
6: Yes.
5: And yet it's not.
6: In fact, when we came in, we had a home built sign and they shoot us off to the seaplane area. And so it took me a whole day to get us back to where we belonged.
5: Gotcha. Now, is this... is this something that was designed to be I won't say necessarily a production product, but moving towards that, I guess?
6: Yes, I would say. Right now we're in the kitting process. And so there are two kits that are being built right now. And if the interest continues at the rate that it is, I see in its future certification.
5: Gotcha.

0: So you, two different kits. Is that like a, the speed build type kit or the easy build?
1: Yes.
0: And then one that's like, the, here's the material and plans, go to town?
1: Actually, it's all through a builder assist program. It's such a complex airplane with, you know, the wingspan is 48 feet and everybody's garage doesn't do that.
0: Right.
1: And so it's being kitted in Eastern Oregon, in Prineville, Oregon.
0: Okay. That was one of my questions, was where that comes from. And seaplanes in that area is not uncommon. Yeah.
1: In Eastern Oregon, it kind of is uncommon. In Seattle?
0: Oh, really? Oh, okay.
1: Yes.
0: Okay. Yeah, okay. The wrong side of the...
1: Well, it was designed, developed, and built by Ben Ellison in Seattle. And obviously with the playground of lakes between Canada and Alaska, it makes a lot of sense up there.
0: Right. Now, it's six passenger, but what's the intended, I guess, use of that? Are you looking at people mover, or, you know, you mentioned Alaska.
1: We've had
0: they move so,
1: so
0: much cargo.
1: Much interest.
0: Yeah.
1: One of the design changes they've made for the kit is you have to be able to fit a 50-gallon drum inside. And so the door is going to be
0: say,
1: a little bit bigger.
0: Bigger.
1: And your moose and your, you know, maybe even your snow machine.
0: How you know, I'm looking at this thing sitting in the water. How are you going to make that door bigger without going below the water line?
1: Well, actually, they've widened it, and it's mainly the width that was an issue.
0: Oh, okay.
1: And then it goes, I think, I haven't actually seen the they have some molds done, and I haven't seen how, I think it goes a bit higher as well.
0: Okay. Twin engine wing with the on the wing on top. What is the power plant there?
1: They're the Lycoming IO-540s.
0: They are 540s.
1: Yes. So it's the same engine as a Navajo with the inverted exhaust, not supercharged.
0: Sure. And you're, I'm just looking at your information that you gave us on a 28 gallons per hour. That seems a little bit light for running two, you know, 540s.
1: We actually burn in cruise. We operate at 65% horsepower.
0: Okay.
1: We burn in cruise 20 an hour.
0: Wow.
1: So that's another difference.
0: I'm trying to think, you know, my aircraft that's got the IO-360, I'm burning like 12.
1: Yes.
0: You know.
1: But the owner and I have a lot of Beaver experience. Uh-huh. And, you know, Beaver's burning 25 an hour.
0: Yeah, yeah.
1: Mm-hmm.
0: But it sounds meaner.
1: Yes, that's true. There's some nostalgia there, too, of course.
0: Oh, yes. Oh, yes.
1: And in fact, he loved his Beaver, and there's a lot of design aspects that have been incorporated into the GUI deck.
0: Such as, if I may ask?
1: Well, flaperons.
0: Oh,
1: okay. The flap system is real similar, and the feel of flying it is real similar. It's very light on the controls.
0: Okay. The engines on top, the way that they set so close in, and that seems a little bit... If we want to compare to the Grumman's, it looks like the engines are pulled a lot tighter.
1: Yes.
0: Okay. Was that a stability issue, or
1: I'm not positive. I'm not positive.
0: Gotcha.
1: But we do have counter rotating props, so we don't have the left turning tendencies, and I think it's just a function of the engineering behind it.
0: Gotcha. True amphib, so we can pop this guy down on the land. It is here on field, correct?
1: Yes, it's over by the Brown Arch.
0: Oh, it's
1: so it's right outside. You can see it.
0: It's back where it was?
1: Yes.
0: Oh.
1: You could see it out your window here.
0: Can we get our building put back over there, please?
1: Yeah, well, look outside and out at the front door. It's right there.
0: Okay. Well, okay. That's probably why I haven't seen it, is because I'm a little salty. It's like 10 years later, but I'm still salty about this thing. All right, so this was originally put out, we're trying to nail down dates on this, this has to be 10, 12 years ago?
1: Well, Ben took his drafting table and paper and pen out in 1990.
0: Oh, okay.
1: And was just kind of messing with the design, not necessarily intending to even build it at that time.
0: Right.
1: In 1998, I believe, they started with a quarter-scale model.
0: Uh-huh.
1: And they tested the validity of the quarter-scale model by making a widgeon hull, and there were slippers that you could put on the hull, and it was valid because it did porpoise just like a widgeon would,
0: right?
1: And all of the other characteristics were equal to that to the full scale aircraft, and then they took slippers and did different hydrodynamic designs on the bottom to mitigate that. So it's essentially just an improvement on what Grumman had done. Grumman was actually pushed to market a little bit early because of the war.
0: Yeah.
1: So they had intended to continue to improve on that hydrodynamic problem.
0: Gotcha.
1: But they weren't able to.
0: Now, years on, I mean, I've heard you've got over 1,000 hours going on this one here.
1: 1,500.
0: 1,500. Oh, that is over 1,000. Okay.
1: Yes.
0: And 1,500 hours in doing what? Because it's 1,500 hours of cross-country does not impress me as much as 1,500 hours of quote, real flying? I don't know.
1: You
0: know.
1: We do all kinds of things. And, of course, we spend a lot of time at we've been to Oshkosh 3 times, I believe, or maybe 4. Uh-huh. And we've been to the Alaska Airmen Show from Seattle at least 5 times. Mm-hmm. And so we've done those kinds of trips. But the owner really loves to give back to the community. Mm-hmm. And so we've done a lot of auction flights where people will call us and say, will you donate this? And so we probably do maybe 20 or 30 of those a year.
0: Sure.
1: And then in addition to that, people are interested. And even here at EAA, the people come up to me and say, I'd love to come to Seattle. And I always say, we'll take you for a ride if you come. And we do a lot of that. And so it's just demo flights, we call it.
0: Sure. And you said you're in the kitting process. What's the timeline going forward looking like right now?
1: Well, the first kit, I believe, started about 3 years ago with a gentleman from the Bay Area. He's a tech guy, really busy guy, and it is a builder assist. So he comes several times, 4 times a year or so, and spends a week or they have a list of projects for him to do. And with the assist program, they've continued to move that airplane along. Along came a couple guys from Alaska that partnered, and they are so excited to get it flying. They're almost equal to where the first airplane is, and they just started a year ago.
0: Wow.
1: So I think we're really hoping to have both airplanes here next Oshkosh. Mm-hmm. So hopefully that process will continue.
0: Do you have an anticipated build time?
1: It depends on the predicted hours. The predicted hours. You know, I'm sorry, I don't.
0: Oh, okay. I mean, this is not, not an RV kind of situation where you can, pop this guy together in a few, relatively compared to this, a few hours. This is a rather complex flying machine for sure.
1: Yes.
0: Yeah, so I can see some.
1: They
0: some
1: are. It is. They're using the molding from the original for now, and they're getting tooling ready, updated tooling, we'll call it.
0: Right.
1: And it is somewhat like that. I mean, the hull comes in, I believe, 2 pieces. Yeah. The wing is 1, and I'm not sure what the empennage looks like in terms of pieces, but it is not that dissimilar.
0: Sure. And again, if we want to take a look at this thing, sitting out of the Brown Arch.
1: Yes.
0: Right,
1: that right area. By the Brown Arch there. If you go to the Brown Arch and take a little bit of a left, you'll see it right away.
0: Sure.
1: And we're there all day. So happy to have people come by.
0: Sure.
1: We're also doing a forum at 11:30 today, where Ross Mann, who is integral and very involved in the design process and redesign process, and then making, when you get the pieces, somebody has to mitigate and make things work.
0: Right.
1: And that was Ross, and that's Ross today as well.
0: Gotcha.
1: So he'll be at Forum 1 at 11:30 to 12:45.
0: Got it. All right. Well, hey, we're talking to Karen Stemwell from Seaplane Pilots Association, talking about the GUI duck. One final question on the way out.
1: Sure.
0: Okay, I get the duck thing, but did you have to name it after a clam? I mean, come on.
1: Well, the joke is, all the bird names have been taken. And so Ben's wife said, well, no one would know that a gooey duck isn't a bird unless you live in the Northwest. And it stuck. So that's where the name comes from.
0: All right, fair enough. Hey, thank you very much, Karen Stemwell.
1: Thanks for having me.
0: About the gooey duck. We've got the Hal Bryan Show coming up here on EA Radio.
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3: And here we are at the last segment of our hour, an attitude adjustment here on EAA Radio, the voice of EAA. And we've got another guest in the studio with us. Surprise, surprise. We're kind of making a habit of that.
4: Oh, we're quick switch. Quick switch phenom.
3: Can't say that too quickly, though. Richard Hogan, welcome.
5: Thank you very much. Glad to be here.
3: Glad to have you here. Richard is an aviation enthusiast, which all pilots should be. aircraft builder and designer, president of EAA Chapter 1415 in Woodstock, Georgia. Aircraft projects for over 20 years, so you've been involved with some stuff.
5: Got a lot of good friends, and we've had an awful lot of fun.
3: And you you used to be the CFO for ISES Corporation, but
5: yes.
3: Now you're working on the Innovator aircraft and the commuter craft, which you're here to tell us a little bit about, I understand.
5: That's what I understand as well. Thank you.
3: Well, that's good that we're all on the same page.
5: That's good.
3: So tell us a little bit about the commuter craft.
5: Well, the commuter craft was a vision that we had, a group of us in the EAA chapter, have always talked about what we could do to help build aviation. And we wanted to create something exciting. Some of us have had our ambitions of building our own airplanes and making something that will really change. We all want to change the world, right? So that was the concept, make a better airplane, make it safe, make it really something that brings people into aviation that maybe not have been on the fence. So we didn't want it to be confused with a 172. We wanted it to be something new. And we thought, well, how can we do that? So we made a three-surface aircraft that's two-place and built some safety features into it that maybe just haven't put that combination quite together before, and feel like we've managed to accomplish that.
4: Yeah, you've got some very interesting safety things that you've been working on. You say it's a stall and spin resistant configuration. What'd you do to make it that way?
5: When we first started designing the aircraft, we started with a canard platform because of the stall resistant characteristics inherent to that design. I was not able to come up with the good low speed handling characteristics I wanted, and that's when we added the horizontal tail and made it a three surface design. So that was kind of the progression. It gave us the good low-speed handling characteristics, yet retained that stall-resistant feature so that we can make it a safe plane.
4: Now, it's a pusher also, right?
5: That is correct. It is a pusher. And it is, we call it a multi-vehicle platform because it's really capable of working in both a wide range of power settings. So we can use small engines, make it light sport, or we can make a high-performance cruising aircraft out of the same airframe. We also designed it to meet multiple missions by changing certain configurations where it can carry more baggage or equipment, things of that nature.
4: Now, you are not a diminutive size kind of guy, which I'm trying to say this in a politically correct way, and it has the one of the wider cockpits out there.
5: Well, thank you, and that was a very important part of this. A friend of mine and I used to go to come here and go to Sun and Fun and other events, and we would essentially try on other aircraft, and typically the cockpit would not close because his head would be sticking out, or between the two of us, I like Mike, but we aren't that good of friends, and so we needed a little extra elbow room. And the other thing that I've heard over and over from people is that when someone that is looking at an airplane that maybe hasn't flown general aviation is that they say, oh, it's so tiny inside. So we took a platform that essentially creates a 60-inch wide cockpit because, again, if we're going to attract new people into the sport, we need something they feel comfortable in.
4: Well, you even put cup holders in there. I'm quite impressed.
5: Absolutely. We're just trying to make sure that we don't put any coffee in front of the radio stack so we don't create any problems, but absolutely.
3: You know, and through all this, one of the big things with general aviation that we've been hearing people talk about, and certainly I'm no exception to this, is the affordability of a lot of this new technology. And this has got a competitive price point.
5: Absolutely. We felt like that was imperative. It is an experimental amateur-built aircraft, so the person that would build one of these has to meet the 51% rule. But we feel through that effort, we wanted to simplify aircraft as much as possible and make the cost affordable for people.
3: Yeah, and how have you we're at, again, the bottom of the week. We've been discussing how we're approaching the weekend. So you've had a few people through and people checking out what you've got. So and how has the response been? How's the show been going for you?
5: It's been absolutely incredible. We have had more. We're going to run out of brochures, I think, before the weekend's out.
3: That's a good problem to have.
5: Yes.
4: Well, you brought an innovative kind of simulator. You're really trying to get people to understand what it's going to be like to fly that, aren't you?
5: Absolutely.
4: Tell us a little bit about that.
5: Part of our concern was is that if you're trying to take people for rides in aircraft, there's a very small number of people that could actually have that experience. We took a full-size aircraft, basically took the fuselage, built a cockpit in it, built a simulator in it, so they can experience not only what it's like to fly that aircraft, but also what the interior is like, because we do think that's a major issue. And so they can get in there. We adjust the our cockpit is set up to where we can adjust the headset or the headrest and the rudder pedals so that they fit a person from 5'2 to 6'4 and yet keep their eyes at the same level so they have the same picture looking out the window.
3: Which is nice when you're when you don't fit that average standard.
5: Absolutely. So. And what is average?
4: What is average? God, what a wonderful
3: apparently
4: question.
3: It's 5'10", but I have yet to meet the perfect model of everything standard.
4: That's so true. Now, let's talk about buildability, because you want to kit this, right? You want to put it out as a kit.
5: Absolutely. It will be a kit. And that has been a major part of our development process. The key thing that we've tried to develop in our kit is that it will be assembly, not fabrication, to the greatest degree possible. It's a composite aircraft. So the bond lines are very expensive, are very important. You've got to get those right. The jigging, the amount of pressure in those joints is very important. So what we're planning to do is have, at least for the first 2 years, have people come in and do that in a builder assist situation in our jigs. Basically, they come in and build the airplane. While they're doing that, we can get them some transition training in an aircraft and make this a very positive experience. We think it's important for their insurance. We think it's important for their safety and also to make sure that we put a good spin on what we're doing.
4: Well, it's a proven tech for Lancair's done it and Glassair's done it. There's no reason why you couldn't do that as well and still meet the 51% rule without any problems at all.
5: We feel like that's very important. And when you're starting a new business, some areas you're innovating in, some you're choosing best practices, and we admire the companies that have done that in front of us.
3: Now, we've talked a little bit about the capability, and we've talked about the buildability, and we've talked about the affordability, but I understand also that this is a very green effort, so we've got some environmental attention, for lack of a better word. Tell us a little bit about that.
5: Absolutely. I think that one of the things that we felt like was very important is that we create something that that first off is from the standpoint of the fuel consumption and efficiency to make that very efficient. And we also built some characteristics that will be coming out in future models that will be essentially give you some features that are not available now to essentially cut down on the amount of fuel for the last mile.
3: And that's an important thing these days, both on the wallet as well as the environment.
5: Absolutely.
4: Which engine are you going to use? I know you've talked about a couple of different possibilities, but which one? I know you're getting close to a prototype, and you want to tell us about that?
5: Sure. Ship one is close to flying. Naturally, our point is that we'll fly when we're ready,
4: sure.
5: Rather than trying to set a date. But it will be fairly soon. We've got the engine in. We have the instruments breadboarded and sitting waiting for their installation we get back. But the engine that we chose for ship one is 185 horse, essentially a 320 that's been stroked of 340. It's similar engine what they put in the Carbon Cubs. Those have been very good performers for them. New airframe, got to have a proven engine. So that was our philosophy. The other thing is that we're trying to make initial engine selections or help our clients with how to do that in such a way that they have a platform that the insurance companies will be happy with. We want proven designs in that engine.
4: Well, you're doing a lot of things on the safety side to make the insurance companies happy. You've got the composite, carbon fiber composite construction. You've got airbags. Is that an option as well?
5: That will be an option. There'll be seatbelt type airbags so that they basically come out from the chest rather than coming at you.
3: And it's a cool looking airplane. It's got that technological, futuristic sort of look to it.
4: Mel, anything that doesn't have the engine directly in front of people your size and my size is very cool.
3: Yeah, no,
4: I remember
3: you are right
4: about
3: that.
4: The first time I flew a twin, and I thought, oh my gosh, I can see. I don't need pillows.
3: I'm not a short woman, and yet I've still had to use a booster cushion when flying some of those older model aircraft. So yes.
5: Absolutely.
3: You are absolutely right about that. So where can people find you here on the field? Where are you located if they want to come check this out and try it for themselves?
5: Well, we are in Lot 93. We're near the front main gate, just down towards the Fly Mart. And so we're pretty easy to find if you just take a right when you come into the field. and we're a couple hundred feet down on the left.
3: Over by the campsite there.
5: Absolutely, yep. On the way to the campsite. We also have Ship 1 parked out in front of the home builder's hangar, and so it's something that people might want to stop by and take a look at.
3: And for those folks that haven't had the fortune to join us at AirVenture here in Oshkosh this year, where can they go to find some? It's a fantastic website. Where can they go to find some information about this?
5: Thank you. The website is commutercraft.com, all one word. And we've been adding to the website quite a bit lately. So we'll be keeping people posted on the developments.
3: Great.
4: Terrific. Well, will you be taking deposits here at the show?
5: We will, but we are being very careful about that. We are not here as much to sell as we are to educate, and next year we'll work towards that. We expect to start production about this time next year for the general public. We have a couple of Alpha Builder ships that we'll be building in the meantime.
3: It's a good progression. You should understand what you're buying before you buy it.
5: Absolutely.
3: So, Richard Hogan with Commuter Craft here talking about with their Innovator Simulator and their new aircraft. Thank you very much for being with us here today.
5: Thank you for having me.
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6: And the man is right. The pattern is wide open, 1233, 72 degrees. I'm Fareed Guillot, along with Paul Breidecker. This is Squawk 1200, and joining me in the studio now is Danny Sims with the Aviation Weather Research Program with the FAA. Welcome, Danny.
7: Well, thank you for having me here. Appreciate it.
8: Danny, we've had some of your colleagues from the FAA here all week. We've learned about some of the work towards turbulence, looking at how to use radar. And then, of course, something that's important to pilots is in-flight icing and the effect that can certainly have on the aircraft. But and your role is more about in the prediction and what sort of the tools are. Is that correct?
7: That's exactly correct. Not only the prediction, but also getting a good picture of what's out there now. But it's the environment that we're really looking at, the meteorological environment, trying to diagnose that and then translating that into a forecast over the next several hours of what a pilot would likely to encounter in regards to in-flight icing.
8: And so I know there's been a lot of progress in this type of research, and you talk about forecasting. Obviously, you're trying to keep the window of the forecast more precise and also have a better idea about the specific altitudes. So it sounds like you're making some progress towards this.
7: Oh, we absolutely have. We've made tremendous progress, but we've also had tremendous progress in technology that we need to utilize to make our capabilities even better. Let me give you a couple examples. We first started capabilities in the late 90s or so. Weather prediction models at that time were operating on a very coarse grid, and by that we mean how far apart are is grid points within a model, the spatial resolution of them. We first started out at 60-kilometer spacing between an individual grid point. We've gone to 40. We've gone to 20. We're at 13 now. But we have technology to take that down to 3. That may not sound like a bunch of difference, but if we weren't on radio, I could be able to show you where it's tremendously a lot of additional detail. We've had also additional technology as far as weather satellites and weather radar that are updating on minutes now rather than hourly. And we want to bring all of that in. Plus, we know more. But we've had great technological advancements, but our accident rate tends to remain very, very level over the years. And while it may not be huge, it's still very, very important, and one life is too many. But we work very closely with the National Transportation Safety Board. Their accident investigations show that due to structural in-flight icing, we still experience fatalities on the order of 4 to 5 a year. And so we want to improve our technology, and we want to improve getting that information to the users in a way that they can understand it.
6: Now, you were talking about that higher resolution, getting all the way down to, you said, 3 nautical miles?
7: 3 kilometers.
6: 3 kilometers. Okay. It's a matter of several decimal points. I'm just kidding. but what's interesting about that is because those of us that are pilots, you know, one of the things that kind of it's not a hard and fast rule, but you change your altitude by 3,000 feet or, you know, you change your direction and you might get out of that area where you're starting to build or at least slow the build of ice. So to have that kind of resolution would be actually quite amazing.
7: Exactly. You may, in order to get out of that environment, you may have to go up just a little bit, not too much. And so if we can give you that information, and it's pertained to the cloud heights, how which is another research area that we're really working on, trying to get those clouds accurately diagnosed and forecast. And so, yeah, 3 kilometer in the horizontal, but we're looking in the vertical also, and we can make that much, much finer so that, yes, where can you go to get out of it? You know, we focus so much on where is the weather bad, but oftentimes it's like we should be focusing on where is it good so that that's where you can go and not have to worry about it. But, yeah, escape techniques and things, these products will help you even more.
8: So, Danny, in our conversations about some of these topics this week, we've certainly discovered, and we know this, that there's a lot of data, but data needs to turn into information for the pilot to interpret. Is there a human factors component to this type of work so that the pilot can better understand and interpret this information?
7: Yes, great question, but you're exactly right. We in the meteorological community, we tend to get caught up in data. Meteorologists love data. Give me more. And we'll figure it out as to what we want from that. But for an end user, the human factors component becomes vitally important because we'll give you data, but if you don't understand it, if it's not packaged in a way that's not only understandable, but's relevant to you, well, you're just going to turn that off. You're not going to look at it, and then we've lost out on it. A very good example for in-flight icing with our current products now, we have 3 outputs that we can give you. One is the probability of icing. That's the probability of any icing. And for certain users, if you're certified for flight into icing conditions, that may not be relevant. But if you're not certified for flight into operations, your aircraft, then any type of icing is going to be important. So that product starts to become important. But what is the intensity of it? That product doesn't show you that. So we go to another product that's showing the intensity. And so there's the useful information there. And yet we have a third product, which is our super-cooled large drop, SLD icing, which for people who are aware of icing, this is the most insidious, the most hazardous form of icing. Well, that's another output. Well, now we're talking 3 products. I just, as a pilot, I just want to know, am I going to encounter icing and what is going to be? So let's look at a human factors approach to say, how can we bring that together into a format that's readily available? You're exactly right. Human factors comes into it. It's a big part of it. And we in the meteorological community, we've fallen a little short of that, in all honesty, in the past. Because, as I said, we love data. We've never seen a piece of data that we didn't want, that we didn't like.
6: We are talking to Danny Sims, who is with the FAA's Aviation Weather Research Program. And this is a fascinating discussion. You know, you talk about the accident rate hasn't really, really declined, even though we seem to keep getting more and more information that is super helpful. And the super cooled droplets are, you know, that's something that I've, you know, in the last 10 years I've really become acquainted with. I've probably seen some on the airplane, but also just understanding how insidious it really is. Have you looked at all at, you know, also incorporated into your research about, you know, pilots understanding the basics, like icing adds weight and it changes the the aerodynamic properties of the airplane, and you know, so the time is ticking as far as you're building up. Have you included that a little bit in your looking around?
7: I'd have to say no, we have not. But we've been so focused on the science, the meteorological science part of it, of trying to improve that product. But it certainly does, you know, raise very, very good questions. And that's probably a step that we need to take, that we take, you know, the science, the meteorological science, but we need to extend that. What is that actually doing to the aircraft? I think there's an assumption on our part, and by us, I mean the meteorological community, that you as a pilot, you're going to understand the impacts. We just need to give you a better forecasting tool. Mm. Well, maybe that's not a good assumption. Maybe we need to work collaboratively a little bit more.
8: Well, it's all about education, isn't it? And Fareed and I have both been involved in aviation training, and I mean, this is a topic. And I think the best point that you've made is we all have these ideas about, well, if you start getting icing, get out of it. You know, we have these sort of quick solutions that are kind of almost urban legend that may work or they may not, but it sounds like the tools that you're working on providing will make those decisions more intelligent.
7: I will say they will enable to do that if we ensure that we get them to the user.
8: Sure.
7: In a readily available manner, that so that they're not old by the time they either get up to the cockpit or even in a pre-flight situation, and they're understandable.
8: Well, understandable is a key point. I've often thought, and I know there's been a lot of improvements in the NOTAM system, but for a while, I thought the NOTAM system was the FAA's IQ test.
7: No, the real FAA IQ test is weather. You know, do you understand? If you understand weather, then yeah, you're gold. You're good to go.
6: I certainly didn't mean to suggest that you're responsible for educating all these pilots. Certainly, FAA has a whole arm to help you out with that. What are you excited about in the future, in your research? Where do you want to be with some of this? You know, icing or some other related subjects?
7: Well, there's a short-term goal that I'm really, really want to go after, and that is enhancing our current in-flight icing products. We develop we sponsor the research within the FAA, but then when it's at a mature capability, we transition and pass it over to the National Weather Service, and they operate and maintain these products for us. They have the infrastructure for doing this. They have all the weather observations that go into it and the weather prediction models. We right now have we've been doing research on this much higher resolution model or icing capability. We are incorporating the advanced satellite that I've talked about, advanced weather radar techniques into it. And right now we're looking at the 2024 timeframe in order to transition that over and have it operated and maintained and available to users by the National Weather Service. I want to see that happen because, you know, I can then point to something and say, I had a hand in that. And rather than, oh, yeah, we did a study and yeah, it's on a shelf somewhere, you know, which unfortunately happens a lot. Farther on after that, and this is where a couple of areas where our research is really going into. The FAA modified the aircraft certification envelopes in regards to aircraft icing a few years ago. It used to be one class, flight into in-flight icing conditions. Well, I mentioned earlier those super-cooled large drops. They have been instrumental in, unfortunately, several fatal accidents over the last 20 years or so. So we've made a concerted effort to address those conditions. And they're very, I won't say unique because they do occur more often than not, but they're all icing is not the same. So our output that we want to do is to gear that more towards those conditions, tie it more to the capabilities of the aircraft itself in a general sense. And that's one of the things we really want to go after, and I think that's achievable.
6: I asked you a great question, and I said, okay, hurry up, encapsulated 30 seconds. Danny Sims, thanks so much for joining us.
7: Thank you very much. This was wonderful. Thank you for all that you guys do also.
6: We've spent a whole week with the FAA weather arm, and that's been kind of interesting, you know, because it's FAA has a lot of different aspects, and so we appreciate all of your staff joining us this week. 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
9: Anyway, this is Digital Dave.
10: And I'm Fast Eddie. Hang on, I'm pulling myself together here.
9: Yes, pull yourself together, man. And we are joined by Zyla Foxlin, a YouTube creator, YouTuber, who says she's an engineer, but I don't believe it, because she just makes things.
11: That's true. Yeah, most engineers don't know how to make things, do
9: we? Yes, no. We were technicians. The engineers gave us the stuff to build, and then we had to figure out why it didn't work.
11: Exactly. And I was going to say, and it was unassemblable, right? Because they wouldn't know the business end of a screwdriver. No.
9: Yeah. Oh, yes. We've seen that, definitely.
11: We're trying to change that. I think this generation of engineers, we're trying to get them building stuff.
9: I hope so. Well, my goodness.
10: The best engineers are the ones that aren't afraid to grab tools.
9: Or who have previously grabbed tools and live to tell about it. Yeah. Okay. So you've built many, many things, and you finally come around to an aircraft.
11: Yes. It feels like my whole YouTube career has been this arc towards building an airplane, and I just, like, didn't know what airplane I wanted to build or if I had the tools, if I had the time, if I had the...
9: Why Pete and Paul, then?
11: You know, some days you just wake up and you're like, I'm going to build a Pete and Paul.
9: No.
10: Never happened.
9: I've leaned more towards Kit Fox. I'm more metal than wood.
11: Fair. Okay, yeah. So I love wood. I think wood, like, I always call wood nature's OG composite. I think it's so underrated. It's working with metal, like, metal is always the same. Whereas wood, you have to read the wood. You have to understand the wood. You have to look at the grain. Every piece of wood is different. And I really enjoy that part of woodworking where you're like, this used to be a living thing, and now I'm using it for my own nefarious purposes.
9: And that doesn't make you sad. This tree gave everything for me.
11: Okay, sometimes it does actually make you sad. But why the Pete and Paul? I think Pete and Pauls are from this era of aviation that has a lot of nostalgia, and it was kind of like the first airplane designed for the everyday person, for the person who couldn't afford to be, like, flying around in, like, a Ford Tri-Motor or, like, right, whatever, right, the, like, traveler, like, the big fancy airplanes of the time. And I feel a little bit like that's where my generation is right now. I'm 29, so where we are in aviation of, like, I fly a vintage tail dragger, but... because that's the airplane I wanted and also the airplane I could afford. And I think Pete and Paul's capture that, like, spirit of aviation really well.
9: You realize, of course, that it has a metal engine on it.
11: Yeah, a wooden engine would be a stretch.
9: Wouldn't probably work with it. And that begs the question, are you going to build it with a Model A Ford engine?
11: No.
9: Oh!
11: Probably not.
10: I'm cheating.
11: I also...
9: PT6.
10: Yeah, there you go.
11: I've been telling people I'm going to slap a Merlin in it.
9: Yeah, yeah.
10: That's good.
9: That's going to be a Pete and Wow.
11: I live in the mountains, like, so a Model A engine, I think, doesn't really work on the West Coast. It's a great Midwest
9: engine.
11: Too high,
9: yeah.
10: Well, you know, just in case... I did a little bit of research not too long ago because he and I were talking about your airplane.
11: Uh-oh.
10: This is about a month ago.
11: Scary.
10: Yeah, very. We have nothing else better to do than talk about your airplane. But we were looking because a Pete and Paul on a hot and high day with a stock Model A engine is marginal at best. And we were wondering, do they make hop-up parts to get more power for the Model A? And the answer is yes.
11: Really?
10: Yes.
11: I was going to say, the answer is yes, it's a Corvair.
9: No. You can actually get, you can get lightweight cylinder heads for it.
10: And high compression heads.
9: So, you know, instead of like 4 to 1, it's 4.5 to 1 or whatever those engines are.
10: I think it bumps it to 6.
9: Uh-oh.
10: You can't go much more than that because of the oiling system in the engine.
9: Right.
10: It's splash oiled. Yeah. It's not pressure feed.
9: There you go. We're motorheads.
11: Yeah, I can tell. Yeah. Well, I looked at the problem and I was like, well, the C85 looks pretty good.
9: Yeah, and I know where I can get one.
11: Although they're hard to get now.
9: Yeah. Well,
11: yeah,
9: there's so many other alternatives. Can you say Subaru?
10: Can you say Volkswagen?
9: Yeah. Oh, yeah.
11: Both of these have been pitched to me this week.
9: Right.
11: Yeah.
9: Right. Well, you got time.
11: Yeah.
9: I mean, as far as I saw, you look like you had one or two. I don't know if you had both fuselage sides done. Yeah, where exactly are you?
11: I am, so the fuselage is assembled. I'm 6 weeks in, so really I shouldn't be here.
9: How many hours a day do you work on this thing?
11: Well, a lot.
9: Yeah.
11: Like 12, 14, generally.
9: Wow.
11: I
9: envy you.
11: I really employ the strategy of, like, if I'm working on it, I am capital W working on it. Otherwise, like, I love just getting into that super focus and cranking.
9: Yeah, but then... having to stop and video and everything else, that slows you down.
11: Yeah. The editing, having to stop and edit to get the videos out is really the the core of the problem.
9: Okay, anybody need a video editor in Southern California?
11: Yeah.
9: So 6 weeks long, you already got a completed fuselage. You're cranking.
11: I'm cranking. And then I cedar stripped it, which has been pretty debated.
9: Yeah.
11: Controversial. It's been controversial.
9: Why did you cedar strip it? Do you like cedar, first off? You like the look?
11: I love cedar. I've built a cedar strip canoe.
9: Right.
11: I've built 3 boats on my channel. I did a canoe, a kayak, and a sailboat. So, like, my background is more in boat building than airplane building. And I think that, like in aviation, people look at this wood-sheathed aircraft and think that it's so heavy. But I think people don't realize how light and strong cedar is. And so it's 1/8-inch cedar strips with 2-ounce glass. So really, really thin glass. And it's super light. And I have not yet been able to find someone who has, like, taken the fabric off their Peyton pole. But I really want to get a full fabric, like, doped and painted weighed to see how much it weighs. Because I have a feeling they're going to be extremely similar.
9: Interesting. I was just thinking, you know, you're engineering type.
11: Did you, you say that like it's a dirty word?
9: Yeah. No. But engineers always ask the weird questions like, gee, how much can I twist this thing? Is this really as sturdy as it looks or what?
11: Yeah. And it will definitely be stiffer than the paint and dope version, for better or for worse. I better not land it too wonky.
9: Well, apparently you got a lot of experience in tail draggers, so you should be fine.
11: We'll see. And I don't. You didn't see how high I bounced off the green dot last year.
9: Well, I missed that.
10: Well, you know, one of the things, I'm an avid RC modeler, and one of the quickest ways to add weight to an airplane is fiberglass.
11: Yes.
10: Because you can just really slop it on there and not know that you're really increasing
9: weight. Well, she's really good at it, though. And I mean, like when you did the cedar strip canoe, you glassed the outside. It became transparent.
11: Yeah, I glass both the inside and the outside.
9: Yeah.
11: It's where a lot of the strength comes from, is you have, like, you know, a single layer of fiberglass on each side of something very light.
9: Right.
11: The cedar strip canoe, it was a 14-foot canoe, and it came out to 40 pounds. It had cherry gunnels, cherry seats, cherry thwart, and cherry deck pieces. So the cedar, like, the whole, that was probably only, like, 20 pounds.
9: Wow. What does your fuselage weigh? Have you weighed it yet?
11: I haven't. I've only weighed the turtle deck. Okay. But the full turtle deck weighed, the cedar stripped with the forms glued on, weighed in at 2 pounds, 10 ounces.
9: Wow.
10: That's light.
9: Yeah.
11: Super. I actually think that's lighter than a standard Peyton pole turtle deck because I didn't need all of the stringers.
9: Right. Yeah. Makes sense. Glass cockpit?
11: I've been joking about it. Like,
9: weather radar.
11: Like, I'm a child of the magenta line.
9: Yeah, here we go.
11: No one needs a Peyton pole circling around a football field wondering where the heck she is.
9: Yeah. Wow.
11: No, probably not, but we'll see.
10: So along that line, what kind of ejection seat is this? Yes,
9: seat. Cup holders.
11: Yeah. Ooh, cup holders is a good idea.
10: You need cup holders at a minimum. Ejection seat, not so much, but cup holders, yes.
11: Yeah, I've been joking, like, where am I going to mount the iPad in the open cockpit? Exactly. Like, what am I going to do?
9: That's the one thing I've always wondered about open cockpit flying. Oh, there goes the chart again. Now what?
10: Listen, I've heard stories of guys in Boeing Stearmans that have left a trail of charts as they're flying across the country.
9: Yeah, especially if they go inverted, you know, the thing empties itself.
10: You know, bring extra money because you're going to need new charts.
9: Now, as I recall, a peephole is a two-place, isn't it?
11: It's a two-place, yeah.
9: Nice. And you get to sit in the back.
11: I get to sit
9: and look
11: in
9: at the back of their head while they're screaming.
11: Yeah, it depends if I put anyone up there.
9: And what's your max cruise speed, about 70?
11: Maybe 80. We'll see.
9: Okay. Just what is the line? It's barely fast enough to kill you?
10: Yeah, pretty much.
11: Yep.
10: Oh, wow. Yeah, I can just see the airspeed indicator. Right above 80, it'll say ripping.
9: Yeah, like the old Bugs Bunny cartoons. Oh, my God.
10: Yeah.
11: We're flying now, kids. Yeah. Well, I love the... Have you seen the airspeed indicators on, like, most Peyton poles?
9: It's the little flap, right?
11: It's the little flap in the spring. Yeah. Oh, they're so fun.
9: What was the airplane? The AN-2? You said it doesn't come with an airspeed gauge. It comes with a calendar.
10: Came with a calendar.
9: Because it's so slow.
10: It was one of the few airplanes in the world where you could get a bird strike from behind.
9: So, do you have a projected date in mind, or is this just you know, full bore ahead, and when it gets done, it's done.
11: Full bore ahead, and when it gets done, it's done. Man, I don't want to say this on the air. I'm secretly hoping to have it flying next summer.
9: And we'll see it here on the green dot.
11: And you'll see it here, maybe a couple feet past the green dot.
9: Yeah, right. And then on the orange triangle, yeah. And then on the keep
11: yeah,
9: going.
11: You'll see me land it four times on there.
10: Where did she end up? Oh, she's over in Basler. Yes. She's all right.
9: She's down in the South 40. Don't worry about it.
10: Now, well, if you bring it here,
11: yeah.
10: Are you going to camp under the wing? Oh, my voice.
11: I would like to. I flew my 140 here last summer and camped under the wing and had a really good time. Cool. So, yeah.
9: Well, remember, you won't be able to bring too many people. They'll come in the car.
11: They have to bring their own airplanes. Exactly. Please fly my wing. Yeah.
9: Exactly. All right. I want to thank you for joining us. We've been speaking with Zyla Foxlin. Get that, Zyla Foxlin. Look her up on YouTube. She's got some amazing builds. This is Digital Dave.
10: And I'm Fast Eddie, and this is EAA Radio.
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12: I'm Farid Guillot. General aviation pilots crossing the U.S. border with Canada, Mexico, and the Caribbean island nations must now use the Advanced Passenger Information System, or APIS, to file information about their flight before departing. U.S. Customs and Border Protection is encouraging all pilots to use eAPIS, a website that allows pilots to file their information electronically. This is Eric Rodriguez, who manages CBP's Private Aircraft and General Aviation Program.
13: APIS, in general, is the Advanced Passenger Information System. And it is used by CBP for all commercial air, commercial vessel, and private aircraft movements. For private aircraft pilots specifically, this is utilized by CBP to target individuals that we don't want coming in or flying within our airspace, as well as facilitating the arrivals of these travelers aboard these aircraft as they come into the United States.
12: EAPIS has been around for just a little while. How has the implementation been going, and how has it been received by pilots?
13: Well, the implementation's been fantastic. We published a rule on November 18th of 2008, and the rule became required on May 18th, 2009. In between the rule's publication and the implementation date, we had a lot of feedback, a lot of constructive feedback, but also a lot of criticisms of questioning why we were doing this. We were told how compliant the private aircraft pilot community is, how compliant general aviation is in general, and what we came to find out after May 18th is that everything we were told was correct.
12: So if I'm outside of the U.S. and I'm planning to come to AirVenture in a couple of weeks, what do I need to do to make this smooth?
13: Well, from an APIS standpoint, you're going to have to submit a manifest, and a manifest is going to include information about the aircraft, the specific details of the conveyance, and then particular information for all the travelers aboard. And the travelers are going to be the pilot, the person who is solely in charge and responsible for that aircraft, and thus for the APIS submission, as well as any crew that are involved, people that are helping the flight move along, as well as any other travelers or passengers, people that are just aboard that aircraft. You'll submit that information. CBP will receive that information, process that information, use it for your arrival into the United States, send you back a receipt telling you that we've received everything and processed it correctly, and then you proceed.
12: Is there a destination address that we have to fill in that's special for AirVenture?
13: You know it is, and we were given that specifically from the people at EAA. We sought partnership and guidance from EAA and other groups who have helped us, who have told us what their membership needed to hear, were able to get the messages from CBP to their group as well as the messages from their group back to CBP. And I'm sorry, as far as the address goes, I don't have that offhand, but I know it's published within our Private Air APIS guide. We actually use that as one of the examples.
12: So there's an AirVenture address that you would put there in the APIS paperwork, or actually the online paperwork that you would have to do in order to fly into AirVenture?
13: That's correct, because that was actually a frequently asked question. because the scenario is such that I'm going to a place, and you know, if you've been to AirVenture, it's such a large place geographically, and really, when you start to give directions of where you're staying at AirVenture, or where your plane is located, or where you're going to be located, where you're going to be camping, you may not know everything until you actually get there. So what we worked through was the frequently asked question of, what do I do when I really don't know absolutely the street address, the apartment number, the pinpoint direction of where I'm going? And the answer to that, the general answer is, give us the best description that you can. And the address that we were given by AirVenture, or by EAA, was the actual physical address for the site.
12: Some people, when they file their EAPIS flight plan, are going to do just one leg at a time, and other people want to do the whole round trip. What are some of the advantages of each?
13: We require manifest submissions for all arrivals into the United States and for all departures out of the United States. What we generally ask, or a frequently asked question, is, well, how soon can I submit? And our answer is generally, we don't have a set timeline, but what we say is you should only submit after your plans have been finalized. And by finalized, we want to say that we don't want to require an absolute per minute finalization, but we encourage the submission of both of these legs before you leave your home. Your home may be in the United States. Your home may be outside the United States. What we encourage pilots to do is to submit where they know they have internet access, where they know that they have definite plans. For someone coming into AirVenture, say from Canada, it is advisable for them to submit both the arrival into the United States, whenever they're going to arrive to go to the event, and then their subsequent departure, when they plan to depart. If any of the times change, and what we found a lot last year from AirVenture was, the submission had been for the correct day of departure, but the time slot was being changed through no fault or really control of the pilot themselves, but because of scheduling at EA. Maybe the time that had been submitted was 8 o'clock in the morning, and they were getting bumped to 9 o'clock, or they were getting pushed down to 7 o'clock. All of those changes can occur through a telephone. We understand that those changes are going to occur, and what we want to make sure is that we have a submission in the system.
12: Why don't you give everyone the address one more time to do APIS online, and then tell us where you can be found at AirVenture.
13: Well, we'll be at the Federal Pavilion, and I always mess up this email address, but the site is EAPIS. The system itself is the Advanced Passenger Information System, APIS. EAPIS, that term, is really something that is used for the website, and the website is CBP's alternative for pilots to use to submit their manifest. That site is HTTPS, Hotel Tango Tango Papa Sierra, /, EAPIS, Echo Alpha Papa India Sierra, .CBP, like Customs and Border Protection, .DHS, like Department of Homeland Security, .government, .gov, like government.
12: Eric, thanks very much for joining us.
13: Great talking to you.
12: Eric Rodriguez is the Program Manager for Private Aircraft and General Aviation in the Office of Field Operations at the Custom and Border Protection Headquarters. 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
9: This is Digital Dave.
10: And I'm Fast Eddie.
9: And this is Hot Start.
10: And you've been warned.
9: Yeah, okay.
10: And speaking of a warning, we've got Vic Krause.
9: That's not a warning.
10: Yes, it
9: is. That's wonderfulness incarnate.
10: No, it isn't. If you saw how he rode a motorcycle, you wouldn't say that.
9: I'm going to say the motorcycles are scared.
14: We don't want to talk about that right now, do we?
10: No, we don't. No.
14: Good morning, Luton Brothers.
10: Morning.
14: Good to be here with you all. Yes, indeed.
9: Yes. And, how's it going up there?
14: Oh, it's delightful. I'm just really glad I left my truck windows open last night.
9: Did you really?
14: Yeah.
9: Oh.
14: Yeah. So I opened the door, and it was like Niagara Falls.
10: coming off the
14: over the threshold. Yeah, and plus on top of that, it was a water night, so the wind blew our camper door open at midnight. My wife got up; the wind was blowing in at about 100 miles an hour, and the whole inside of the stairway is all wet. Oh my Lord, it was.
9: You've just had a night, haven't you?
14: Interesting evening. So
9: yeah.
14: Anyway, yeah, but things are going good. Hell, we've already blown out a couple of. Couple of tram rides this morning. People were up and at it, and the grounds, like you said, dried out amazing.
9: Yeah, I was thinking we were going to wake up to Mudfest, but it actually looks pretty good.
14: We're looking real good.
9: Yeah.
14: Yesterday, big day for the trams, but I got to tell you something that really, really knocked me out. I haven't spoke much about it, and I don't know if you guys chatted about it before, but that Warbird simulator building, the one that Youth Education Center where they put up all those Redbird simulators so the young fellows can go in there and be fighter pilots and fighter jocks.
9: Do they have one for the old guys?
14: You know what? And that's the interesting thing. It's only for 18 and younger.
9: Okay.
14: No seniorish
9: no
14: people.
9: Allowed.
14: So I got a fake ID.
9: Yeah.
14: But

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1: Exactly. So, man, I would tell all the young guns out there, man, you got to make it over to the that Youth Experience Center. And it's right at the north end of Fighter Town. And the way you can see it is they have a blow-up eagle. That thing must be 15 feet high in the air, the inflatable thing, and it's a big old eagle with the claws. And
2: well, that's too easy to find.
1: You should be able to. It stands as high as the building itself. And I would tell all these young fellas and gals, just go and look for the Quonset hut. But I'm sure none of them even know what a Quonset hut is.
2: Yeah, exactly.
1: It's a building that ain't got a flat roof. It's like round, you know. So,
2: yep.
1: But anyway, look for that eagle and go get yourself. Dimension, it was free.
2: F-R-E-E.
1: Yeah, 18 and under, young guns only. That's what we got going over, on over there. So,
2: well, there's going to be a lot of parents standing around waiting today.
1: Yeah, you know what? The parents, there's a guy there just a little bit to the west with a functional 50 caliber dual. Did you see that thing?
2: No.
1: Whole setup? I mean, it's, you know, like... It's the real thing. He's got all the mechanism and everything.
2: No,
1: and
2: I just love your recreation for the radio audience.
1: Yeah.
3: You know, ladies and gentlemen, those of you who are on the live feed that saw that, we want to apologize.
2: Anyway, how's that? What are your trim numbers? Are you blowing away your records?
1: You know what? So yesterday was challenging. We sheared an axle. Busted off a wheel, drug it halfway across the flight line, and had to go, you know, get jacks and jack it up, retransport the people, and fix the cables that got broke. Anyway, we quick like a bunny. My co-chair, Joe Gelhar, what an amazing guy with tools in his hand. And another guy, Mike Pollack, just joined us this year, first-year volunteer. And he's got 150, I mentioned him before, 150-acre farm down south mm-hmm. of here. This guy can fix anything.
2: He's a farmer.
1: The guy can weld grass.
2: That is a talent.
1: So anyway, between Mike and Joe, they pulled rabbits out of a hat. And it's really ironic. You know where they broke down finally and it came to rest? Right in front of the gift shop.
2: Of course.
1: I swear, we planned it that way.
2: Right
1: to the very end, you know, it was perfect. But no, so a challenging day yesterday, but get this, we still managed just south of 30 tours.
2: Wow.
1: Even with, the breakdown and then running the last part of the day with only a single car. But no, great day. We had no incidences of any folks going into any distress. We did bring a couple in to cool them off, but it was a good day.
2: Now, you were talking about setting up misters. Is that...
1: That'll be next year. We're going to try and do that. Get a big water buffalo tank. And we're going to do that next year. So, like Disneyland, they cool you off a little
2: bit. It'll probably be cold.
1: We're also planning... You know what we're talking about last night? Coming up with a different system that doesn't create these lines of 150 people to where we pre-register them, this and that. We have a big signboard out in front you can see from a quarter mile away saying tram number 13 loading now. Mm-hmm. And let them go out and actually migrate around through training command, maybe go over and loiter at the Fighter Town area. But they can look and see, oh, hey, they got the button. I'm 13. It shows 13 loading. Then they come back and spend very little time, just a pre-ride brief, and then on the tram.
2: Sounds
1: instead
2: good.
1: Of this line stuff. I can't bear to see these people standing in these long lines.
2: So you're going to have like TSA, the Tram Security Agency, registering them.
1: Yeah, and it's not going to be that much money.
2: I love you, Red. You should be doing stand-up, yeah.
1: When I can get you speechless, I love it.
2: Yeah, exactly.
1: Yeah, fun.
2: Oh, my goodness. Oh, my goodness. So what's going on Warbirds Review today? Anything special? Oh, wait a minute.
1: Ah.
2: Prior. Saw American Airlines departure this morning.
1: Yeah, saw it.
2: Was that the honor flight?
1: Saw it go. Yes, I did. I was out there when they left. And that was just after 6, I think.
2: Right.
1: Yeah, I watched them take off on 1-8. Saw them go.
2: There you go.
1: So they're in the air. They're probably halfway there by now, maybe. Yeah, halfway there.
2: Did you have a full plane?
1: It sure looked like it.
2: Wow.
1: I saw faces in all the windows, so, I mean, that means something.
2: That's impressive.
1: Yeah. No, that's pretty cool. They do a heck of a job. That's another group that doesn't get enough pats on the back. The people that put

0: that all together. My dad had that ride in Detroit a number of years back. I my hat's off to them people. They do a hell of a job.
1: Yeah, that's quite. So we just thought they were drying out the runway with those big fan jets.
0: Yeah, but anyway, cool deal. Yeah, no, everything's wide open today. Full throttle down at Warbirds. All 12 zones are red hot. Gift stores jamming, 9 o'clock, the gate goes up, and the place is a mob scene the whole day.
1: I want to know when you're going to bring an A-10 into Warbirds in Review.
0: You know, I thought that was on the schedule. I thought an A-10 was on the schedule. What I really enjoy is the fact we got a big Vietnam area. That is really cool. A lot of Heelys, helicopters in there, and a lot of Vietnam guys are brothers in arms that are collaborating and you know, telling their stories, a good area to go visit.
1: Yeah, it's hard to believe how long ago that was.
2: Vic, question for you.
0: Yes, sir.
2: Bataan finally made it in, the Lockheed Constellation. Now, you guys were supposed to have a special review for this aircraft. Have you rescheduled that? And if you have, when?
0: The word on that is supposed to come out after the exec meeting this morning. So after 9 o'clock, I should get the word from Fisher. What the heck they're going to
1: do. So, Sarah, I can neither confirm nor deny.
0: yeah. Do I sound like I'm from Washington, D.C. of a sudden? Yeah,
2: no, you'd never sound like that because you make sense.
0: once in a great while, if you ask my volunteers, they would question that remark. I knew.
1: Yeah, but you make what you lack in common sense, you make up for in sheer energy.
0: Yeah, well, that's part of it. If I go fast enough, I'm a moving target they can't hit.
1: And everybody follows you because you're going somewhere.
0: Yeah, it's like them pyro guys. If you see me running,
1: try to keep up.
0: Yep.
2: Yeah.
1: Oh, my goodness. Well, it's always great to have you here.
0: Always fun. Really. Always
1: All
0: fun.
1: Right.
0: Yeah. Thank you, boys.
1: Well, wait. We got one more minute to talk with you.
0: Yeah.
2: Do we have another minute? Wow.
1: Yeah, how did
0: we
1: do that?
0: Stretching it out. Yeah, that was good.
2: I don't know. We could talk about
1: training wheels. We could talk
2: slower.
1: So, Vic, what's going on?
0: Slow that 78 record down.
1: Yes,
0: or 33 down to a 78, whatever they do.
1: So, you guys are looking for volunteer help always?
0: Yeah, you know what? We'd love anybody that's interested in coming along and becoming a volunteer for this Warbird Tram Tour. We're always looking for narrators, folks that actually tell the stories on the back of the tram and give the people that they're the I wrote that story or an article in Warbirds magazine, the July-August issue, and I recognized the heart and soul of our operation are the narrators, and they're the folks that know the most about the aircraft and can convey it. So we're looking for narrators. We'll certainly take drivers, and support people are always welcome. Absolutely.
1: Okay, so stop on up there.
0: Please.
1: All right, Vic, I want to thank you for joining us. This is Digital Dave.
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2: And I'm still Fast Eddie.
1: That's debatable.
2: Well, it doesn't really matter in the big scheme of things, but you know what does matter?
1: No.
2: We've got our buddy here, one of our bestest friends in the world, Vic Krause.
1: This would be the radio equivalent of a double espresso.
2: Yeah, exactly.
1: This will wake you up.
4: Good morning, gentlemen.
2: We told him, welcome to the lion's den, but it's more like welcome to the deep freeze.
1: Yeah, we're a little chilly here today. You'll notice I'm wearing a sweatshirt.
2: Yeah, the air conditioning is working wonderfully in this place.
1: Yep,
4: It'll warm up. Don't worry. It'll get hot.
1: And you're here to make it hot, right?
4: Coming in hot right now.
1: Coming in
4: hot. So, yeah. Yeah, membership, right?
1: Yeah.
4: Okay, Warbirds of America. So we're up over 150 members so far. Signing down on Thursday.
1: Yeah,
4: so
1: you mean new members.
4: Yeah,
1: I mean, you got a lot more than 150 members total.
4: Yeah, that's it. New ones. So it's going great. Today, XP-82 Showtime, 10 o'clock, Warbirds in Review.
1: The question we've been wondering is, do they always fly it with two pilots?
4: I didn't think so. Do you?
1: I don't know. But, I mean, you got two cockpits, right?
4: Well, you do.
1: What's the other guy doing?
4: It's just, I think it's the same.
2: I'll tell you right now.
4: Okay. That's a trick question, folks.
1: No, I'm serious.
2: Back then, you had a relief pilot, obviously, because you had one pilot flying one side, one pilot flying the other, and they'd switch off duties.
1: You sure?
2: Nowadays,
5: You have one pilot flying the airplane, and the other was checking their Facebook status.
1: Right.
4: Ah.
1: I thought the guy on the left only took attackers from the left, and then the right got, you know, they divided
4: the
1: work.
4: They shared the responsibilities. Yeah. Yeah. No, right. I don't know. Maybe one guy's navigating and figuring out time to target, all the stuff like that.
5: Ordering
4: and the other guy's
5: pizza,
4: trying to...
5: changing the music.
1: Yeah, you know? Right, right.
4: I don't think they had it that good. I really don't. So,
1: no,
4: anyway.
1: I don't think so either.
4: But, yeah, so new membership's cool. Voting, oh, yeah. So here we go.
1: Oh, here we go.
4: Yeah, the People's Choice Award.
5: And the counterfeit ballots?
1: Yeah, you cannot reveal the current standings until it's done,
4: no,
1: right?
4: You can't not. Right. No, everything's under lock and key.
1: Oh, yeah, yeah.
5: Why?
4: I mean, you've heard that before.
1: Wait a minute,
4: right?
1: I thought they you know had tight security around this. It's on a mayonnaise jar left out on the porch.
4: Yeah, that's it. That's great. So yeah, I think I saw a Chicago family yesterday. The dad was showing his son and daughter how to like photocopy the ballots.
1: There
4: and
1: you
4: stuff
1: go.
4: The
1: there
4: ballot
1: go.
4: Box.
1: I wouldn't say there's a fraud, but the guy had a rubber stamp.
4: yesterday evening, nearing the end of the air show, I was driving out of the tour headquarter area. We just shut down a little while before. And all of a sudden, I noticed the Sound and Fury coming out of Fighter Town. And I came up on ID Road and turned north, and I'm looking, and virtually every prop was turning in Fighter Town. They were doing a mass startup. The place was mobbed with people with cameras of every size and description all along the southern edge, the northern edge of the entire Fighter Town, and the whole western edge was populated with hundreds and hundreds of people. It was really impressive when them bad boys lit them all up.
1: Oh, yeah.
4: I mean, there was a hurricane wind blowing to the east, me tell you.
1: That has to be an experience that even the pilots treasure, because they just don't get together with that many P-51s.
4: They got to be having an adrenaline rush. And so here it is. You know, they have to taxi out in a sequence. So, and they were all over and parked in way different. Now, it wasn't like these four guys went out, 1, 2, 3, 4. No, you had one guy in the southeast corner, guys in the northwest corner. So they were really on their game, getting it right, coming out of Fighter Town. It was just really a spectacular show. Really was.
5: I'll tell you something. I'd love to sit in on a pilot's briefing for the flyovers and all the warbird activities. I imagine that's quite a ballet.
4: It is. Wayne Boggs has done it for many, many years. It's quite an intense, I would say the word intense. Nobody's fooling around like telling jokes. No, there's nothing funny about it. This is serious as all heck.
1: Right.
4: If you're off your time 30 seconds, if you turn left instead of right, if you cross over a no cross line somewhere that's just a fictitious line in space, it can screw up the show pretty good.
1: Yeah.
4: So they're really paying a lot of attention. You'd be impressed. It's serious business in that air show brief.
5: With all the flyover, like we were watching part of the show yesterday, and you had airplanes that were coming in doing strafing runs, and then you had T-6s and T-28s over them in coming from different directions and altitudes.
4: Yes.
5: And I'm thinking, wow, this has got to be a nightmare to set up.
4: Yeah, it is a lot of timing and a lot of work, and to get everybody to cross at show center is a miracle. It's really, really...
1: Within seconds.
4: And understand, they're circulating out in different quadrants, to the southeast, to the northeast, to the northwest. And then when it's time they get their signal, they all have to start in simultaneously.
1: Right.
4: And it's a symphony.
1: Right.
4: It's a real symphony in the air. It truly is.
5: I'll tell you what.
1: And they get it right every time.
5: I'd love to hear the radio calls. It's got to be intense.
1: It's got to be busy.
4: You know, that's another thing. There's not a lot of sound traffic, audio traffic on the air. This is all why they brief it. Everybody knows what they're supposed to do. You may hear one or two words, you know, from the air boss. That's it. It's all, and hand signals play a big role in it. I mean, it's pretty cool to see how this. It ain't like, hey, Joe, you're kind of over too many feet. Pull it in a little bit, and the tail slot guy, you got to bring it up. None of that. It's all by hand signals when you're in the air.
5: It's really something.
4: Yeah.
5: They do a great job, too. The show is fantastic.
4: They practice a lot. Believe me, they do, and they fly a lot. This is the culmination of a year's worth of work.
1: as you're signing up new members, well, let's get back to the other subject.
5: Okay.
1: Are you getting a lot of young people?
0: I would say a lot of the fathers, and this is a good question, phenomenon. I started watching this the other day, that we're seeing that there may be a grandfather or even a dad that's kind of a little older dad, but he's signing his son up or signing his grandson up. I love to see that because you know these guys are going to be with us for a long, long time, the younger generation. That's what we're trying to harvest here.
1: Right.
0: And here's a cool thing, a new event we never had before. We signed up, I think one was Monday, one was Tuesday. We signed up, at least so far, two life memberships, two lifers.
1: Wow.
0: On
1: nice.
0: The tour. That's a big deal. That's
1: it is a
0: pretty
1: big
0: contribution to sign up as a lifer.
1: Okay.
0: So,
1: does Warbirds of America see in its future, this may not even be your purview, an apprenticeship program for pilots? Because you're going to need pilots to fly these planes.
0: You know, they've already started on the mechanic end. You know, they've got scholarships now. North American Trainer Association, NATA, they've got a scholarship program, and they're setting it up to train Warbird mechanics. They're
1: right.
0: taking guys that are going for their AMP and whatever, just regular GA AMP, and they're bringing them in on these internships to learn Warbird specific maintenance. Because okay, so you got these airplanes somewhere. You know, a lot of friends, a lot of good old buddies of mine that spun wrenches and won the 50-year award from the FAA and everything else have passed. And
1: right.
0: You know, we need new blood in the mechanic community, the guys that know how to turn the wrenches and make these motors go around, the round motors go around.
5: This is a good program because there's huge differences between, say, a Merlin engine or a Pratt & Whitney or Wright radial engine versus your typical boxer engine in GA.
0: Eddie, you're absolutely right. And your question about the, you know, now taking that model and applying it to pilot mentorship, it's a great idea. I'm sure it's being discussed.
1: I'm sure it's being discussed,
0: I am sure it's being discussed.
1: And I'm sure a lot of the pilots that own these aircraft that are getting older are starting to think about what to do with the aircraft when they're no longer able to fly it.
0: Exactly right. And hopefully you get guys that have a benevolent twist to their personality and want to see someone else come up, not just sell the plane and put the money into stocks, you know.
1: Right.
0: You want to see a guy that...
1: Why would you ever sell an airplane?
0: Yeah, it's not an easy thing to do. Many people have trouble doing that.
5: Well, it would be a great thing to go and mentor the next pilot that's going to fly that airplane. It would be superb.
0: Well, you know, we're talking right now about this whole idea that the scavenger hunt is doing an awful lot to engage the younger community with the Warbird pilot community. And it's really catching on. We've had great response again this year. So it's fun to see the kids scurrying about the flight line and coming up to the pilots, and then the pilots engaging them. And we encourage the pilots to do the same, to go back, you know, to reverberate with these kids and to inspire them. Let the inspirations begin is what's said on the bottom of the flyer I sent all the Warbird pilots and crews this year. Yeah.
1: Well, I think we're going to be talking about how Vic Krause was instrumental in Warbirds of America one of these days.
5: I think so.
0: Oh, no, you're giving me way too much credit. Believe me, I'm standing on so many people's shoulders, it's ridiculous.
1: Oh, yeah. But you know, you're the spark plug.
5: That's right. Somebody's got to be the front man.
0: Yeah. If I can just, you know, get the carbon deposits off every morning, I'll be okay.
5: I'll tell you what.
1: We're all doing that.
5: Vic, we all know why you're here. It's not to boost Warbirds Over America. It's because you were the man who drew the short straw.
1: That's exactly
0: they made it. Okay, Krause, you go. It's really funny. So I'm in the tour, and, you know, this has been going on for 9 years. And we've got some tremendous people that have actually volunteered for nine straight years. And they said, Vic, go do a radio show and get out of here, would you please?
1: Yeah, right.
0: Dead
1: you're
0: serious.
1: You're good at that stuff. Get out of here.
0: Couldn't you go announce something? We got this handle.
1: Oh, that's funny.
0: It is
1: that's
0: funny. They're dead serious.
1: You know, well, Vic, I want to thank you for joining us again. As always, Warbirds of America is at the north end. We're all Warbirds are.
5: Can't miss it.
1: Right. I'm Digital Dave.
5: And I'm Fast Eddie.
1: And this is EAA Radio.
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2: And I'm Fast Eddie. Will you put your hat on, please?
1: No. NASA, don't worry about it. It's raining. The astronauts won't be blinded. Anyway, joining us is Mark. We murder names on a regular basis.
2: Yes, we are. We're official name murderers
1: from PS Engineering. As I recall, I'm probably not right. You guys got started just making a little audio pack.
7: Little intercom called the Aerocom, and this happens to be our 40th year as an exhibitor here.
2: Wow.
7: Yeah, it is a while because I wanted to make a three-ring binder of all of our historical innovations, and after that two-month exercise, I'm going, where did that time go?
2: Yeah.
7: It was eye-opening.
1: 40 years.
7: Yes, sir.
1: My God, electronics itself has changed so much in 40 years.
7: It has. And that's one of the things I'm so proud of our company, is we strive to innovate. Not for technology's sake, but for functionality that the pilots will appreciate. We don't have features. We have functions.
1: Okay. One of the functions that I wonder about is, last 15-second playback, that kind of thing. Can you do that?
7: We invented that in 1988.
1: Oh, of course.
7: We actually used digital signal processing back there, back then, and it was called FlightMate, and it was an intercom that anything you could speak or spell, you could play back, frequencies, clearances and so forth. But recording the aircraft radio in FlightMate was not part of the product definition, but it did it. So we were surprised when we started doing it's recording the aircraft radio, we can play it back. So ever since then, we've always had digital radio playback.
1: Nice. Yeah, it was kind of an oops.
7: It was unexpected, but not an oops, because it's very functional.
1: Yeah, that's when a mistake becomes a marketing point.
7: Correct.
1: Don't you touch it, it's perfect.
7: So, yeah, the thing is, the technology only helps us to provide that functionality. And I've been very fortunate to surround myself with really smart people. And as I get older, I'm depending upon them more and more.
1: That's wild. What's the latest innovations then?
7: Well, so in 2017, we started to get into special mission aircraft. And that's contributed to our CRADA. It's a cooperative research agreement with the Wright-Patterson Air Force Base back in 2012, where they licensed us our patented technology for multi-talker. And so in 2017, we entered this market where you have 4, 6, 8 individual controllers for observers and pilots and co-pilots. And they can place the 8 radios, believe it or not, they're listening to 8 radios simultaneously, which is...
1: That's nuts.
7: Overwhelming.
1: Yeah.
7: But with multi-talker, it's not, because they can place the radios in 9 unique positions, and they'll put the radio that's most important, they'll put it at 12 o'clock. And the one that's...
1: Oh, you're saying, so you're phasing the audio, so yes. When you're listening, it sounds like the radio's coming from over here. And the main radio sounds like center.
7: And phasing is exactly what we do.
1: Right.
7: It's done by digital signal processing, and it's amazing that you knew that.
1: Well, my background's electronics.
7: Oh, I cheated. That makes sense.
1: But that's really well. So it's a spatial thing.
7: It is.
1: That's really cool.
7: And we thank the U.S. Air Force, the Wright-Patterson Air Force Base. Interesting story. In 2012, this guy with a suit coat came up, and he said, how would you like to license some technology from the Air Force? I said, sure. I put his business card in my pocket because I wasn't sure if it was legit. Got back to the office, looked at his card. He was a patent attorney and was a contractor for the Wright-Patterson Air Force Base. In 2014, their engineers came to Knoxville, talked with our engineers, mind melded, and we took their PC into an audio panel.
1: Wow. So there's a lot of intelligence in an audio panel these days.
7: Unbelievable.
1: Yeah.
7: Unbelievable. So, yeah, I think what I would like to talk to about is the history of the company. Because it's really, really
1: remarkable. You started out small.
7: In fact, this is my 41st year at Oshkosh, because my first year I wasn't an exhibitor in 1985. And I brought my little Aerocom, which rated... Golden and a spaghetti factor, for a portable intercom because you didn't have the traditional wires draping over the rudders or having the jacks interfering with the control knobs. And I would walk around the field and show the AeroCom and ask the pilots, what do you think of this? And when they learned that the AeroCom had individually gated microphones, we were the first to do that, they understood that it would reduce the amount of cockpit noise.
1: Right.
7: And that was the beginning. And then in 1990, we saw a huge need for a good panel-mounted intercom, and thus the PM1000, in which included all the requirements to produce a TSO product. It was FAA TSO, first panel-mount intercom that had TSO. And then the next thing we did, and I think this was definitely the biggest inflection point, was the PMA 6000 audio panel. To the best of my knowledge, it was the first audio panel to integrate an intercom. And they loved it because it just eliminated all the wires from an intercom that was either on the floor or somewhere in the panel. And it gave a lot. So it was the first to provide split mode, where a pilot can be on COM 1, co-pilot can be on COM 2. We patented IntelliVox. It was the world's first, to the best of my knowledge, an automatic Vox circuit for general aviation, and we're adjusting the Vox, or just the squelch control. And it also had the swap, first one, and we had that patented, where you can change from COM 1 to COM 2 with a momentary push button on your yoke. And at one point, which I'm very proud of, is that we were practically in every airframe at standard equipment. Of course, competition came in, and it was a little bit of a struggle, but yeah, we overcame that.
1: No laurel resting here.
7: No. No. But now, general aviation is a good 50% of our business. But again, as I mentioned, special mission, and now business aviation. So most of our audio panels were always designed to be plug and play with existing audio panels. There happens to be an audio panel in legacy jets, of which there are about 3,000 of them, that have an audio panel that can't be repaired anymore. And in jets, to remove an audio panel is expensive. It's not just the expense of the hardware, but they're having to do the rewire for a new system. Well, we introduced and we are now shipping an audio controller that in a legacy jet, they remove the four Zeus screws, remove the audio controller, unscrew this old Canon jack with 67, 69 pins. They take our new audio panel, namely the PAC-37, connect the Canon plug, put it back in, and because it's TSO'd, same form factor, and operation, it's a simple logbook entry, is what our MROs are doing.
1: Nice. The pilots now want music, they want Bluetooth, they want the cell phone, you've got all that.
7: Oh, yes. Everything that you just mentioned, I believe PS Engineering was the first ever to produce that. 2010 was the first Bluetooth audio panel. In 2008, we actually integrated a Sirius satellite radio inside of our audio panel.
1: Wow.
7: It's what we do. And the thing that you mentioned, music, so in 1992, we were here at AOPA, and a good friend of mine, Mark Cook, formerly of AOPA, now he's with Tip Planes and doing a remarkable job of writing. He said, "Mark, your music is muting all the time. That's frustrating." I said, "Well, what do you suggest?" "I think you should have soft mute." And what would that do? And he goes, "You have a switch, and we'll put it in the karaoke mode, where the music is in the background. It doesn't go up and down
1: the level." Yep.
7: Right. So that's an example of what we do. We listen to our customers, and then if it can be done at a reasonable investment, we'll do it.
1: Right. That's wild. It's an often overlooked part of the airplane, I guess, until places you need it.
7: We called it the Rodney Dangerfield of the avionics.
1: Yeah. Oh,
7: you're right. No respect.
1: I just plugged the headphones. Like, what are you talking about?
7: And what's so cool about Oshkosh is this is where my wife was raised, and I grew 39 nautical miles from here in Manitowoc. And coming here to Oshkosh is like coming home.
1: Yep.
7: So it's a very, very special place.
1: You don't live in the area anymore?
7: No, we moved to Knoxville, Tennessee, 1986.
1: Okay, we'll just leave it at that.
8: I was going to say.
1: I can't think of a good reason, but
2: well,
1: whatever.
2: Did the company go with you, or did you keep it here?
7: So, I was, when I graduated from the University of Wisconsin-Madison, I got my dream job, the job I always wanted since I was probably 13 years old as a ham operator. I graduated from Madison, and I got to work at Hewlett-Packard. So from 1983 to 1994, I sold test and measurement instrumentation. But because of the way HP was, I knew that I could tell them I had my own business. And I started PS in 85, and I left HP in 94. And it was never a secret. And I'll just share this story. It's remarkable. I hadn't thought about this until just a couple years ago. So I had the opportunity to have lunch with John Young, who was the CEO of Hewlett-Packard. This was in 1992, and he looked at me and he asked, "How's your business?" I said, "Well, I had Martin Marietta, Raytheon, Texas Instruments, etc." No. "How's your business?" "Oh, PS Engineering, yeah, it's doing really well." He goes, "I love my intercom." "Oh, you got the PM1000 too?" "Yeah, I have it in my Bonanza." It was remarkable, and that's the way HP was. So in closing, I'll just say that if it wasn't for my time with Hewlett-Packard, PS Engineering wouldn't have the culture as it has today.
1: Right. That's really cool.
2: That is.
1: We want to thank you for joining us.
7: Oh, thank you for this opportunity. It's very fun.
1: Yeah, it's got some really wild audio panels there.
7: Yes, we do.
1: I can't wait for AI.
7: I can.
1: Yeah, I hear you. All right, this is Digital Dave.
2: And I'm Fast Eddie.
1: And this is EAA Radio.
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2: Hey, I'm... Why are you pointing
1: You're
2: at
1: Digital
2: me?
1: Digital Dave, right,
2: I'm
1: yeah.
2: Digital Dave.
1: And
2: no,
1: I'm
2: Fast Eddie.
1: Yeah,
2: right.
1: I think... Wow. A little bit of rain and you're done.
2: I'm old.
9: Anyway. You know, they were making coffee out there. I can smell it.
2: You can smell it in here.
1: I don't use coffee, but maybe I should.
2: Yeah, maybe I should take it up too. Yeah. Hey, guess what? You know, we had so much fun with this guy yesterday. He's back. Steve McCaughey, the Seaplane Pilots Association. No, they didn't drag him in here. I just think that nobody else wanted to come in.
9: Oh, wow. Come on, guys.
1: Yeah, you have to make him look good. He told us that.
2: The check's in the mail, right, Steve?
1: Seaplane Pilots Association. Yeah. I mean, to me, I'm assuming it's an advocacy group for seaplane pilots.
9: Absolutely.
1: It's education and training for pilots, but you're saying it's much more than that.
9: Well, yeah, we produce the only four-color glossy magazine for the waterplane community. Myself, not including our team of volunteers around the country and our board members, are doing safety seminars and workshops not only here at AirVenture, but all over the country and literally all over the world.
1: So I recommend that non-float plane pilots come too.
9: Absolutely. So, you know, as a seaplane pilot, I think one of the things that we offer non-seaplane pilots is in a world of digital cockpits and automation, we give pilots an opportunity to learn basic airmanship skills again and work on their stick and rudder skills that are at the core of being a good aviator.
1: You know, the one question I always have about seaplanes is how do you do engine run-ups? Like, you're running up the left engine,
9: on the
1: airplane's trying to go around in circles, and you can't really stop it.
9: No. So there's no brakes on the seaplane when you're in the water. When you start the engine, you're moving. So we actually do our run-ups on the fly. So we'll go into pilot taxi mode and do your mag check and your run-up and everything else while you're moving.
1: That's interesting. And pre-flighting is always fun, trying to get out to the wingtip.
2: Especially if you've got a twin-engine airplane.
1: Yeah.
2: Good grief.
9: So we were talking about that yesterday with the Grumman Albatross. So
2: right.
9: One of the problems is if you start the engine and the airplane will rotate around 180 degrees, so you really want to get that second start very quickly.
1: And hopefully, yes, it starts.
9: Yeah.
2: Wow. I was going to say pre-flights, especially on a long-wing aircraft like a twin-engine, if you don't have a dock, you're walking on top of the wing if you need to check on anything.
9: You get creative.
2: Yeah, for sure.
1: Tough for the cub. Well, they had those the wire that goes across the nose.
8: The walk wire.
1: You have to kind of tightrope your way across.
8: The true, you know, do not bring your iPhone on that adventure.
1: Oh, yeah. I guess you've done that, have you?
8: Seaplane pilots are a great business for Apple and Android.
1: And glasses. And,
2: whatever else, car keys.
1: When do you stop? I mean, as soon as the water starts freezing, you guys stop flying floats.
8: Oh, well, the beautiful thing about float planes, most of them, is we can put bush wheels on them, regular wheels, or skis. So, it's very common for our members and our owner-operators to switch between floats and skis and wheels, depending on the season.
1: Okay. Got to be a different landing attitude because the floats put you up so much higher.
8: Yeah, it's easy. You get used to it.
1: Yeah, okay. Hopefully.
2: It's like everything. It's all a matter of pilot training.
8: You know, I would explain it when you're in a 40-mile-an-hour go-kart and you're trying to figure out how to go around turn three and you just can't figure out how to do it. And it seems impossible to go at full throttle. When you start driving an 80-mile-an-hour go-kart and you go around turn three and you get back in that 40-mile-an-hour go-kart and it feels like you're in slow motion. So everything, the brain is very elastic and it adapts to training and knowledge. And the processing, seaplane pilots operated in a very dynamic environment. And I think, again, that's one of the great skills that we offer non-seaplane pilots as far as getting a rating to fly seaplanes is you learn to really dynamically assess your situation and make very quick and accurate decision-making.
1: Are river landings more challenging than a lake landing?
8: Oh, yeah.
1: Okay. And that's because of
8: ridges? You have current. You have sandbars a lot of times that are moving the Mississippi River. You cannot see through the water, so you never know what's under the water, how deep it is, or where the sunken barge is. But also current, so you're coming into a dock. And as you slow down and you get slower than current speed, your water rudders reverse effectiveness.
1: Oh.
8: Because the river's now pushing your water rudder instead of you going through. So approaching a dock at an appropriate speed and being knowing how to quickly make that change when it happens.
1: Okay, so you sell a lot of floats that way while they're learning. Wow, I never thought about that.
2: No, I never did either. I mean,
1: the thing I was wondering about is like sunken logs. That could be an issue. You don't want to hit that.
8: No, that's our nemesis. So obviously we try to pass over, make sure we do a clearing run, make sure there's no water obstructions.
1: But at least you don't have to watch out for deer on the runway.
2: I know some deer can say swim. That.
8: You say that. I'll tell you a story. So I was flying down. I flew the length of the Mississippi River in my Super Cub. We got to the Arkansas River, the confluence of the Arkansas and the Mississippi River. We did a spotting run around our landing area that we wanted to land in. I landed in it, and all of a sudden, I saw eyes and antlers. And I said, boy, I don't remember seeing that root ball from a tree being in the river. And as I went by, there were eyes and antlers. And it was a herd of deer had come out of the forest and were swimming across the river.
1: Oh, my goodness.
2: Oh,
1: wow. Watch out for the deer on final. Jeez.
2: I've seen them on runways, but never in rivers.
8: I was going to say, that was one of my more interesting water obstacles.
1: Yeah, so that was almost a brown pants moment.
2: Wow. I don't think the deer were happy with you either.
1: Yeah, what is that thing?
8: The size of their eyes, I'll never forget. Of course, in the Super Cub, you have the doors open, and all I saw were these huge brown eyes as I went by.
1: It was so close.
8: It's great.
1: Wow. I guess that happens more often than you think. Airplanes hit deer. Yeah, you can explain that one to your insurance company. Yeah, it's in the middle of a river, and wow. What other functions do you guys do? Pilot advocacy and things?
8: So the Seaplane Pilots Association is extremely active in keeping waterways open. We work at a local, state, and federal level. We're working with the waterway regulators. We're addressing community concerns, water quality, aquatic invasive species, trying to educate people on the compatibility of seaplanes and boaters. You know, people don't realize that we're used to operating in remote areas without any infrastructure. And a lot of times the regulators will think, oh, we need to have, you know, a water-based patrol to make sure that we clear all the boats out of your area.
9: Well, we take full responsibility for that as seaplane pilots for avoidance and conflict resolution. So we don't need any support. And a lot of times when there's an objection to us accessing water, it'll be because they feel like we have to have special, you know, water police to clear our area.
1: Right.
9: We're used to landing with boaters and being compatible with it, so it's really not an issue, but we have to do that education process.
1: I was going to say, and you got to train pilots how to land with boaters.
9: Oh, absolutely. That's part of
1: the training. You would hope that most boaters get out of the way, but you got to wonder.
9: They tend to want to follow us.
1: Yeah.
9: And chase us down. So, but, you know, it's just a great skill-building exercise. Learning to fly seaplanes, getting involved in our community. You know, we had a conversation just this morning about the amazing experiences that we get to take advantage of as seaplane pilots. Many, you know, if I travel all around the country, within 10 to 15 minutes, I can still, at any metropolis across the country, usually I can be at a waterway that's not accessible by roads, which means it's not accessible for most boaters either. So we get to go to very beautiful locations that most people will never get to experience as seaplane pilots.
1: Nice, nice. Sounds like something we need to do.
2: It sounds great.
9: We've been training. We got you.
1: It was a blast. And anytime you want to send me up again, I'm here. I want to know if anybody's ever put a glider on for us.
9: Here we actually have one landing. If you go back to France to the very beginning, now that's how it all started. So
1: really?
9: Oh, yes. So.
1: I mean, I always thought seaplanes mainly started, obviously, remote locations. But the larger airplanes, they just didn't have airplanes.
9: If you get to the Boeing 314 and everything else. But, you know, literally, Glenn Curtis invented the step. And without Curtis's good work, we wouldn't, you know, be flying seaplanes as we do today. Yeah.
2: I'm guessing that somebody further down the line might have discovered
9: it.
2: You never know.
1: A little bit of a tangent here. Burt Rutan was working on something he called the Ski Gull.
9: Yes, he was.
1: I don't know if he ever completed that or not.
9: Well, you know, unfortunately, it was probably his last airplane that he'll ever design. We were just out in his neighborhood a couple of weeks ago. He did a wonderful job. It was an amazing airplane. He had high aspirations, but quite honestly, there's a lot of tribal knowledge that goes into designing a seaplane specifically. And Bert had made some miscalculations, which I don't want to say that. I can hear the comments flying at the radio now. the airplane needed modification to fly, and I think Bert's in a place now where
1: he's done everything.
9: He's probably done, and it's a shame because his wife has a seaplane, Tanya, and they fly it very. They love flying together, and Tanya is a great seaplane pilot.
1: Cool. Well, I want to thank you for joining us again, Steve. It's always a blast having you here, and you know, pilots, go get wet.
9: Sounds great, guys.
2: And I was going to say, stop over at their booth. What building are you in?
9: Yeah, we're Hangar C, booth 3001. We have a big tent, blue tent, over at the seaplane base as well. I'd invite you to the corn roast, but it's sold out, except for these guys. They have special access.
1: Yeah, we're going to be the ones washing dishes.
2: Yeah, there you go. We'll be parking the seaplanes.
1: Yeah. All right. Thanks again, Steve. This is Digital Dave.
2: And I'm Fast Eddie.
1: And this is EAA Radio.
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5: I believe we're back.
10: We are indeed back, as I bang the microphone with my big head.
5: I'm Fast Eddie.
10: I'm Digital Dave.
5: And in the studio with us, we have Jeff Carithers. Good to see you this morning, Jeff.
11: Morning, guys.
10: And he's got a nice toy.
5: Oh, does he ever. For all of you iPhone geeks out there, such as myself, he's got an app that you want to check out. Jeff, let's talk about your new app.
11: Yeah, it's a great little app. We just got it launched Wednesday up here at Oshkosh. The Apple gods were kind to us. It's a very easy to use app to find FBO and their fuel prices.
10: Aha. Anywhere in the country.
11: Anywhere in the USA.
10: Wow. This technology is just amazing me.
5: Scary.
10: No more. Hold on.
5: That's Aeroshell, I'll bet you.
10: Yep.
5: And away they go. Have fun, guys.
11: It's beautiful, no matter how many times you see it.
5: Yeah, absolutely. They've been flying their wings off all week, and it's just fabulous.
10: Well, they obviously haven't succeeded because they still have their wings on.
5: Yeah, but they're trying. And last night they did real good, too.
10: They did do good. Anyway.
5: So back to the iPhone app here. This gives you fuel prices anywhere across the continental United States?
11: That's correct. Search any airport ID or by city and state. Then you have a couple of questions you can answer to kind of narrow it down up to a 100-mile radius, self or full service, public, private airports. Area's best fuel price, distance from the original airport you search for.
5: And probably whether or not they accept credit cards.
10: Well, maybe. Do you list hours of operation of the FBOs or anything like that?
11: Version 1.1, it will be having that on there. Right now, I think my programmers forgot how to be pilots.
5: Oops. I hate when that happens.
10: Don't worry, they'll remember.
5: Or you'll teach them. Look, you better get this app right or I'll teach you to fly.
10: No. Just make them night flight and night pilots, and they'll really appreciate the significance of that.
11: When it gives you back your answer, it'll give you the a list of airports, and you'll be able to basically tap on each one, and it's going to return the last time it was updated from the FBO. That's what makes us different than anybody else, is that our FBOs are in partnership with us. And one of the parts of the agreement is that they have to update within every 30 days. So we're going to have probably the most accurate fuel prices on the Internet, on the App Store, just about anywhere.
5: Well, now, one thing to bear in mind is the fact that according to the FCC rules and regulations, you've got to have your cell phone turned off when you're in flight. Isn't that correct?
11: That's correct. Now, at this point, the app will not run on airplane mode.
5: Okay.
11: But we're on our way to getting that done to where you know, if you are in the air, you can have it on airplane mode and still be able to search. So you'll be able to, use it in the air. Next version.
10: Okay.
5: Okay, so this is the intro, come check me out version, and you're obviously going to refine and update this as time goes by.
11: That's right. This was Oshkosh is coming, and let's get this thing ready to rock and roll.
5: There you go.
10: I want the version that says, okay, I like that one, tap, and it updates my GPS navigation system.
5: Bluetooth link to the GPS. Don't laugh. It could happen.
10: Oh, sure.
11: Oh, it's coming.
10: Oh, yeah.
5: Everything is
10: coming. Then I can go back to sleep while the airplane flies itself over there.
5: Right. No. To the FAA guys, please don't ignore my brother.
11: You did not hear that.
5: You didn't hear la, la, la.
10: Yeah.
5: Well, this is a great idea. How did you come up with it?
11: Well, we've been, GlobalAir.com has been in business for 15 years, and we have been working with airport information for quite some time. Our original unit that we talked about last year, MaxTrax, was a fuel route mapping system.
5: Mm-hmm.
11: That runs, just straight from the Internet. And we had more and more people say, well, we don't need something quite robust. Can we get something a little lighter? And, of course, the iPad and iPhone revolution started, and, boy, what a perfect platform. We just kind of converted a few things, made a few things a little simpler, and... Here we are with the FBO fuel price.
5: I was going to say, the timing was right, especially with the introduction of the iPad. A lot of pilots are flying with those things.
11: Oh, it looks absolutely beautiful in an iPad. One of the last things you can get is, once you get, the final screen is going to give you the telephone number, whether it has ramp fees, again, the price, the Unicom or Airing. And then you can also get the actual airport information via a web browser off the unit. So it's a GlobalAir.com light.
5: That function's not going to take the place of an approach plate, but at least it'll give you a basic idea of what's going on.
11: Well, really, if you can get approach plates from clicking on the airport information icon.
5: Really? Oh, man.
11: And you'll be able to
10: look
11: at your
10: approach plates. You don't have to carry all that stuff with you anymore.
11: That's correct.
10: That's incredible right there.
11: Now, we're not trying to be in competition with companies like, ForeFlight or other companies like that who are much more robust and have a lot more material to it. This is just a quick, dirty, find your fuel prices, and if you need more airport information, it's there for you.
10: Okay.
5: That's pretty cool. It just goes to show you can do more with your iPhone than just play Angry Birds.
10: Speaking of that, will you be releasing other versions for phones other than, gasp, the iPhone?
11: At this point, we're just testing the waters. This is our first app, and we want to see how this does. But our plans are, of course, to add on as we go.
5: Well, you know, pilots are always fond of free stuff. Is there a charge for this application?
11: I didn't quite make the free mark, but we did get it down low enough to where every single pilot should be able to afford this, without a doubt. $3.99, one-time fee, no application, no subscription cost, just one time.
5: Cheap, such a deal.
10: That's less than a gallon of gas.
5: That's way less than a gallon of gas.
10: So you, on one flight, you've paid for it.
11: Oh, I'll guarantee it. If you can't find a better fuel price than where you're going, you might not want to be flying.
5: Well, fuel prices obviously are a major concern to pilots, and we're always looking for cheaper gas. And this could be a good way of finding it.
11: I think in today's world, you have a lot of new equipment to make your flying better and easier and more efficient. But it still comes down that, you know, airplanes cost. And the way fuel is today in this world and time, in my view, fuel prices is really the biggest thing about flying an airplane now. It used to be, you know, 6-7 years ago that fuel costs were maybe a quarter of your budget. Now it's well over 50% of your budget.
5: Absolutely.
10: So you have to make your flying count.
11: Absolutely.
10: Have you been getting a lot of interest from the FBOs that want to join and sign up and become part of the network?
11: Right now, we already have over 2,100 FBOs reporting. And again, that's kind of what makes us different. There's several other companies out there that will have a lot of FBOs, but they're not current. They don't keep the prices updated, whereas ours are, you're guaranteed to have within 30 days.
10: Right, and that, yeah. Information isn't worth anything if it isn't fresh.
5: Exactly. And gasoline prices are going up and down ridiculous amounts these days. So, you know, as an aviator, it's always important to try to get as cheap fuel as you can because, like you said, half of your budget is fuel. The other half are those blasted hamburgers you keep flying to go
10: chasing.
5: Yeah.
11: I think it's up to the $200 hamburger now.
10: Well, there you go.
5: There it is.
10: Are you going to do an app with hamburger prices on it? I mean, it's obvious.
11: Actually, since you ask, on globalair.com and through the iPhone when you're going to the airport information, looking at a particular airport, we do have an icon for the $100 hamburger.
5: All right. Jeez, there you go.
10: So at least we know where the food is.
5: I was going to say, the next one will be when you... it'll have an icon for the EAA chapter breakfast, those famous pancake breakfasts.
11: Well, since you ask, on globalair.com, we have an aviation events calendar, and guess what's on there?
5: Yeah, there you go.
10: See?
5: Got to start checking it out.
10: There you go.
11: As you can tell, globalair.com is a very, very large aviation information resource. Okay. We've been doing it for 15 years and just keep adding on and adding on.
10: So you got to jump on everybody else.
11: We're pretty far ahead.
10: Yeah. And we go to globalair.com to find out more about this and also to download the iPhone app? 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
11: 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Or if you're on the App Store, you just go look up FBO Fuel Prices. It's just that easy.
10: Just that easy. This technology has made everything just that easy. Except affording the airplane.
5: But exactly.
11: That's the fun part.
10: Yeah.
11: It's been amazing what we've been, we've only had it live now for, you know, basically 4 days. And just the response that we've been getting at our booth doing demos, we've done well over 500 demos, easy. And just everybody is just attracted to it.
10: Yeah, it's easy, simple, and it's right there in your pocket.
11: I play the KISS rule.
10: Yep.
5: Yeah, exactly. There are too many things that are way too complicated these days, and the KISS principle seems to work better now than ever before.
11: Well, again, that's why we made this particular unit. We could have gone into more robust and more important things, been more competition to some of the bigger guys, but we thought with the way cost of everything is nowadays, why not just make something so simple, very cheap, and they can, anybody can use it.
5: Absolutely. And, you know, that's the great thing about it, the fact that anybody can use it. I remember in the early days of computers, you had to be a guru to figure this stuff out. And then, of course, you know,
10: do you, are you planning on... I'm sorry.
5: Go ahead.
10: But I'm going to run over you anyway.
5: You would.
10: Because we're running out of time.
5: I
10: but
5: see
10: real
5: that.
10: Real quick, are you going to update the app, or are there any plans to update the app to respond to the GPS location of the phone and give you the nearest fuel prices in the area?
11: We've looked at doing that. I just, again, when you're in the airplane mode up in the air, right. I don't want to try to push that. But then again, we check out the regs and see how things start moving, you know, in the future. And once they're releasing that, then absolutely.
10: Very good. Sounds like a plan. All right. We find out more at globalair.com. And Jeff Carruthers, thank you for coming in. We appreciate you stopping by. It's definitely a very interesting app, and I believe it's one that's going to be very helpful for pilots, especially guys flying warbirds. Talk about users of gas. There you go.
11: Thank you, fellas. Really appreciate your time, and you guys do a great job.
10: Oh, God. Thanks for inflating our heads.
5: Yeah, really. Now we'll never get out through the door. Thanks.
10: All right.
5: I'm Fast Eddie.
10: This is Digital Dave, and you're listening to Hot Star on EAA Radio.
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12: Good morning. Live from the Ron Scott Communications Center, this is From the Stand. This morning, Larry Kelly will be here. He's with the V-25 Panchito. He's going to drop by to discuss his latest trip to China. Ron Kaplan from the National Aviation Heritage Invitational Competition will tell us about what's coming up this fall. But first, you know, in the introduction it said airshow performers, personalities, newsmakers, people who make Air Venture special, and that's all of you. That's Patty Wagstaff. Patty,
13: thank you.
12: So glad to have you on the show. It's been a while since
13: thank
12: we've
13: you.
12: Had a chance to sit down and talk.
13: It is. I thought you were ignoring me.
12: Hardly. You're a busy person. You have quite a history here. Air Venture. I don't want to go back and tell how many years you've been here, but it's been a few.
13: It's been a few.
12: Yeah, but you are probably one of the best-known names in airshow aerobatics, but I also think of you as an original young eagle because your dad sort of inspired you to get into it.
13: Oh, that's interesting. Yeah, he did. I love flying with him in the cockpit. And, you know, back when I was a kid, there were no locks on the doors or anything like that, so we could walk back and forth. And I would just walk up there and sit in the jump seat or sit in the left seat. I have a picture of me flying when I was about 10 years old in the left seat. And he flew for Japan Airlines, and the Japanese co-pilot. Japanese love children, and so they thought it was great. I was up there. I'd fly around, make turns, and, you know, they thought it was fun. So, of course, the passengers didn't know.
12: Yeah.
13: 10-year-old was flying.
12: And things are a little different these days, but
13: oh,
12: okay.
13: I know. I feel bad for the kids today.
12: I know. What a wonderful memory. It's great, and I remember a flight a number of years ago, again, before locks on the doors and things like that. It was a commuter flight, and the pilot actually left the door open so we could see out the windscreen and look at the
13: God.
12: View. I'm like, wow, that is really cool.
13: Yeah, it inspired so many people to fly, didn't it?
12: Yes,
13: you know?
12: It certainly did.
13: Yeah.
12: When did you formally get into to flying for yourself?
13: I moved to Alaska, and I wasn't sure what I was going to do, and I ended up working in a small town called Dillingham. And I started to learn to fly out there. I'd always wanted to. It was just the first time I had the opportunity. I'd lived in places where it was pretty difficult.
12: Sure. What was your solo flight?
13: My solo flight was at a little field outside of Anchorage called Birchwood. And it was on my birthday. And I knew I was going to solo the next day. I couldn't solo that day because of the wind. And so I didn't sleep all night, you know, of course. I'm like, I wish he hadn't told me. But it was really... it was really empowering to be up there, and it was like the first time somebody really trusted me, you know. I felt like, you know, you're not incompetent, you're just a girl, you know, that kind of stuff. So I was like, wow, this is, you know, it was very empowering.
12: Good. What was the airplane?
13: It was a Beach Sport.
12: Okay.
13: There might be another word. It's not a Musketeer. Okay. It's the next one up. I really liked it. I felt like the doors were solid, you know.
12: Very good. Well, and you touched on a very important point about, oh, you're just a girl. But you really broke some barriers as well, beginning into aviation and aerobatics when you did, and certainly inspired many men and women to pursue their dreams.
13: Well, thank you for saying that. I just wanted to do what I wanted to do, you know, and I didn't start by wanting to inspire anybody. It just seemed so silly that people didn't think that we could do things. Like,
12: right.
13: There were no, you know, when I was about 12, I said I wanted to be an airline pilot because I loved hanging out with the pilots. And I'm like, oh, you know, that's, girls can't be pilots, stuff like that. And it was like, I don't understand,
12: yeah.
13: You know, it just seems so stupid. So, I've never really gotten that. So anyway, I just kind of wanted to do what I wanted to do. And if that's inspiring, I'm happy.
12: Very good. When did you get into aerobatics? And was there something that triggered you wanting to fly less than straight and level?
13: I always was really fascinated by it, but I'd never seen it. Never been to an air show growing up because we were in Japan. And and I asked my dad, what's it like to do aerobatics? You did it when you were training in the Air Force. And he's like, oh, no big deal. Yeah, we do a loop, he's whatever. And he liked flying big airplanes. So I went to an air show. My husband and I went to an air show, and I'm like, that's it. I remember it was at Abbotsford, and I stood at the fence and watched the performers and how they all were talking to each other and interacting, and I'm like, that's where I want to be.
12: So you started out not in air shows, but actually in aerobatic competition first.
13: I actually flew an air show first,
12: okay.
13: A couple in Alaska. There weren't any competitions there.
12: Okay.
13: And then I flew down to the States to fly in Fond du Lac, just down the road, and that was my first contest. And I'd never seen a box, the markers.

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1: Higher altitudes, beer, as low as 300 feet bands. For unlimited, no, and then though. As high as 1,500 feet, but base for the beginning, or not the beginning, Fox. But the sportsman primary, where a lot of people do start. Categories. So it's a series of maneuvers that you get ahead of time that you have to practice and keep inside this small airspace, which is very hard and to do. And then as you get better, you can move up to another category. And every maneuver is graded on a score of 1 to 10. So, you know, you always leave there feeling like you just flew terrible. And then I like the balance between that and air shows. And you go to an air show, and everybody says whatever you do is great. So it was like a really kind of kept it even, you know.
2: There you go. What is the size of the aerobatic box?
1: It's 1,000 meters, so about 3,300 feet.
2: Okay.
1: So, or a sixth of a mile. And so if you look at it from the air, it's pretty small.
2: Right. And if you compare it to what we see at AirVenture, the box is almost a mile long.
1: Yeah, right?
2: And, so you can do anything.
1: Yeah. And every air show box is different,
2: right,
1: too.
2: Right.
1: Sometimes they're really short. Sometimes they're wide. And then the competition box is always that 1,000-meter square.
2: With the competition, and you move up in different classes, are there different maneuvers that are introduced as you're stepping up?
1: Yeah.
2: More complex as they go?
1: Yeah, they do. And some people stay in sportsmen for... forever, which is really great, and that, you know, they might fly a Clipland Cup, something like that. So it's designed for all different types of airplanes. Yes, and when you get to the unlimited category, it's very difficult, and you know the planes have to be state of the art, and internationally they have to be state of the art. So it's good that we have that, but it's pretty cool that competition really tries to stay what they call grassroots. So everybody can compete, you
2: right.
1: know. You could be in a 150 aerobat, Clipland Cub, decathlon. Decathlons are super popular, and still participate and have a good time. And get better, you know.
2: Yeah, all the way up to the...
1: Yeah, to like when I'm flying the extra 330 SC.
2: Yeah.
1: That's kind of the airplane.
2: With the air show today, you'll be flying. It's Women Venture Day, so we're putting a spotlight on ladies who fly. So we'll have that in the air show. I know you've had a long career, but are there some memories that kind of stand out from different air shows? Not necessarily Air Venture, but other air shows that you've flown?
1: Oh, so many. I've flown all over the world, and it's given me so many opportunities. You know, flying in Iceland is one of my favorites because I went over there for a banquet. I was invited by some friends and found out it's a great aviation community there. There's a lot of pilots and they love aviation, you know, even though it's a small country, lots of airports. And they said, hey, would you like to fly the show in downtown Reykjavik? They're having a show. And I'm like, yeah. So there was a pits available. And so I was flying the show there. It was unreal. And then this geyser, they call them geysers. This geyser pops up in the middle of the show because they're all, you know, the hot springs and geysers and geysers. And I'm like, this is too much. And then, so that was really cool. That's one of my favorites. But I've flown air shows all over, Singapore,
2: right.
1: Paris, Farnborough. Those are amazing. And Russia.
2: Yes.
1: Yeah. So I've been very fortunate.
2: Yes. We're talking with... air show star Patty Wagstaff, and what with the air shows, your career is kind of evolving a little bit. You're kind of you're stepping back from air shows, but you are very active in promoting aerobatics and safety through your school.
1: Oh yeah, very much so. So we have an aerobatic school, but you know, upset training is the big buzzword these days, and it's fantastic. So when we started the school about 10 years ago, I was like, upset training? Why don't they just learn aerobatics? Like, you know, what's that? And my friend Randy Brooks, he works for APS, he said, no, Patty, you don't understand. Upset training is, like, really important. That's people can become very much, you know, become safer in one day. Aerobatics takes a whole lifetime sometimes, you know. So I thought about it and thank Randy for enlightening me. And so I became a big believer in upset training. So, of course, all of our courses start with upset training.
2: Great. If someone wants to learn more, where can they find out?
1: Just go to my website. It's just pattywagstaff.com and talk

0: all about the school, upset training, and our programs.
1: Very
0: Thank
1: good.
0: You.
1: We're going to see you fly in the air show later today, and this will be your final performance here at AirVenture.
0: Yep.
1: So we'll look forward to that. You're going to close out the air show, and we'll be looking for you in the sky.
0: Thank you. I can't wait.
1: All right. Patty Wagstaff, thanks for being here, and look forward, like I said, to see you fly this afternoon.
0: Thanks.
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3: Far away. How far are they? If we get on our Tetra, we could probably make it there.
4: It's over 5,000 miles, I believe.
3: Really?
4: Yeah, it's a bit of a distance.
3: They better give you the whole can of soda for
4: I'm hoping for a meal, actually, you know.
3: We have Ken Fowler joining us again.
4: You just said it.
5: It's Kyle. It's okay. It's okay. Second generation.
3: You should change your name.
5: Second generation. It happens.
3: Kyle Fowler.
4: Hey, it's okay. I did the same thing once to Matt Youngkin.
3: At least I didn't call him late for breakfast.
4: Yeah. I called Matt Youngkin, Bobby Youngkin, when he was on Final Approach at an air show a couple years back. And I said, I didn't do that.
3: Anyway, let's move on.
4: Yes. Kyle, you're flying along easy. Why?
5: Yes, indeed. Because it's different.
3: Because it's cool.
5: And it looks cool. Like, really cool.
3: It looks like it's flying backwards.
5: The way I look at it is air shows are all about variety, right? You got your skydivers, you got your jet teams, you got your unlimited aerobatic acts, and then you've got this group of unique, like your micro jets, Matt Youngkin.
3: Yeah.
5: Stuff like that.
3: And the long easy
5: falls into that unique category. Because if you go to an air show and it's all jets all day long, eventually the noise gets a little much. And if you go to an air show where it's all unlimited, eventually you just get, okay, I've seen it before. Air shows are all about variety, and this just kind of falls into that unique category to add a little bit of variety to the show.
3: Okay.
4: I'm in.
3: Yeah. What engine are you flying?
5: I'm flying the Aerosport Power IO360. Beautiful engine. It's a little bit big for the long easy. Lots of guys still put in 360s, but I really love it, and I've got dual electronic ignition, and it just runs so smooth and beautifully, and it helps push through all those maneuvers.
3: Right. Are you running it up to like 4,500 like some of these unlimited guys are doing?
5: No, I don't do what the race guys do. Those guys get a little, like, they're doing a great job, and they're making their planes go wicked fast, but
3: they're pushing.
5: I'm just trying to look funny.
3: Look funny. Well, he's up there, having a crimpet, drinking coffee while he's flying his routine.
5: Exactly.
4: Probably got
5: taking it easy, right?
3: Yeah. Oh, God.
4: ZZ Top.
3: Easy. Get it.
5: Yeah, get it. Bum, bum.
3: Wow, we lost him in the dirt. I couldn't believe that. That's amazing.
4: Can't believe it.
3: Slow day for you.
4: Yeah, you got
5: it. It's still early.
4: Well,
5: guys,
4: it's still the first day that I've had a really good night's sleep too. So that's the problem.
3: Your aerobatic training and certification is probably all on a standard aircraft.
5: Oh yeah.
3: Why the easy? Just because of the difference?
5: Because of the difference. That's all it was. But you have to do all your training in something proper.
3: Right.
5: Right. You got to do your training in something that you can make a mistake and the plane can handle it. The long easy, you make a mistake and
2: 96.9 the Fox.
3: Yeah. Okay. And a parachute.
5: Yep. Exactly. Plan B.
3: Did you modify the canopy to be quick release?
5: No, I didn't.
3: Oh,
5: that canopy, I could push through that canopy.
3: Okay. When the adrenaline's pumping.
5: Oh yeah, yeah. But every time I go flying, I go through the sequence of having to get out. I practice my quick evacuation from the plane probably three times before every flight.
3: Wow.
5: Just to make
4: muscle
5: sure.
4: Memory.
5: Exactly. I don't want to go, and then freeze. No, it's got to be quick.
3: Yeah, and typically since you're not flying that high, you don't have a lot of time to think.
5: Nope.
4: It's got to be instinctive.
5: Yep. And I got to remember all the steps too, because if I don't shut off the fan in the back, I might go through it.
3: Yeah, that could be bad.
4: That's not nice either.
3: Yeah, no kidding. Yeah.
4: Now, that was something I hadn't thought about, was cutting the engine before you bail out, but you're right. Because you've got nothing back there to keep you from being deflected.
5: Yep.
4: The vertical fins are on the ends of the wings.
3: His Superman dive. He's going to be so pumped full of adrenaline when he springs out of that seat. He's
5: going
3: to go up 50 feet.
5: I'm going up
3: feet.
5: Above it.
3: Yeah.
4: Well, the trick that I've heard with some airplanes is that you roll it inverted and
5: drop
4: you trim full down trim so that not only do you fall out, but the airplane rolls up. That's, or goes up.
3: That's assuming you have the time and the altitude.
4: This is true.
5: At air shows, you don't have either.
3: That's right. No. Right. I left those at home. Sorry. Yeah.
4: So any way you get out of the airplane, if needed, is okay.
3: It's even better when you don't have to get out of the airplane.
5: Well, that's what we plan for every day we go fly.
3: Yeah. There it is. Talk about that. I mean, have you had a few times when you're like, uh-oh, and you're thinking you might have to?
5: I've had some urgencies, but I haven't had any emergencies. And realistically, the Long Easy is such an amazing glider. Like, the glide ratio is like 18 to 1.
3: Is it really that high?
5: It's pretty good.
3: And well, especially with only a single person.
5: Yeah, you got to remember, like, on a conventional plane, really, the Long Easy is conventional. The Wright brothers were first. They had engines in the back and the canard in the front. So the Long Easy is conventional and everybody else is wrong.
3: We couldn't ask them about that, why they did that.
5: But, where was I going with it? I lost my train of thought.
3: Oh, conventional airplane
4: urgencies.
3: We were
4: talking about gliding.
5: The glide ratio.
3: There it was.
5: Bailing out and all that. So, realistically, I've got phenomenal glide ratio. Unless my flight controls jam or I hit like a pelican and lose a wing, I'm riding that airplane down.
3: Okay.
5: Realistically.
3: I like how he aims high. He's not hitting a goose, man. I'm looking for a pelican. Where's a pelican when you need one?
5: The big ones.
4: I don't think even if you collided with a pelican, you're going to knock a wing off that plane.
5: It's pretty solid, but realistically, unless I don't have control of the plane where I fly it to the ground. But I mean, even at 500 feet, if I'm in a show, I can do a turnaround and land on a runway.
3: Nice.
5: Yeah.
4: I'm assuming you've practiced this.
5: Oh, yeah.
4: Good.
3: However, the pelican better have a parachute.
5: I haven't had any mishaps yet.
3: Yeah. Well, let's not jinx it.
5: And ever.
3: Yeah. Yes, ever is a great record.
5: Yep.
3: Great record.
4: Yeah, we've seen far too many aircraft that have had collisions with birds.
5: Yep.
3: What about yearly inspections? I mean, fiberglass frames don't fatigue, and you know, not like fabric and metal.
5: There's certain things that you can inspect, but I mean, pull it all apart, do a good. It comes down to the build. The build was solid on this aircraft. I know that for sure. There's some things that you can do to check delamination because it can happen on fiberglass, but. The main thing, I always check my flight controls, replace a lot of hardware just because I'm paranoid about certain things when I'm pushing the airplane to its limit.
3: Oh, yeah.
5: And really keep a close eye on that engine.
4: Well, you know, you mentioned something there, delamination. What do you do to repair a delamination?
3: Super glue, baby.
4: Expanding foam. Duct tape
3: just won't work.
5: No, exactly. You got to go to the Gorilla Glue, right?
3: Yes. Yeah.
5: you gotta figure out your area that's damaged. Either build a new part or you've really got to take it down and
3: right,
5: far
3: you start
5: away
3: sanding
5: from
3: off
5: it.
3: The delaminated layers and build
5: you
3: it back up.
5: Lay it back and then build it all back up again.
3: Sounds like a lot of work.
4: Yeah. A lot of messy work.
5: Yeah, I usually get somebody else to do my fiberglass.
3: Nice.
5: It's itchy.
4: It is itchy.
3: Yeah.
5: I know enough about fiberglass that I'm dangerous with it, and I make a mess of it.
3: There you go.
5: I mean, it's usually solid, but...
4: You got to know your limitations.
3: Man's got to know his limitations.
5: Yep.
4: And you and fiberglass obviously don't get
5: like
4: along. You like to fly it.
5: Yep.
4: You don't like to fix it.
5: Yep.
4: Yeah. There are a lot of boat builders out there that would agree with you on that fixing part.
5: I think so, yeah.
3: Now, the one of the design features is that the main wing, you can never get it into a stall.
5: Never stall it.
3: So it just porpoises along as the canard stalls and drops the nose?
5: It does. It a little bit. So you pull power back, you pull full back on the stick, and it's really weird because like you can put any input that you would never put into an airplane. You won't put aileron in, go for it. It just kind of mushes around. And what it does is the canard stalls first because it's at a slightly steeper angle of incidence, and that's the reason why you can never stall the main wing. And so it stalls and it drops the nose, and the main wing always is always flying. But as the nose drops a bit, then it picks up speed and then it's flying again. And it does a little porpoise, but eventually it'll settle out and it's basically flying on the stall.
3: Right.
5: So it just gets to a point like, okay, we're fast enough that we're in the stall, but we can't do anything else and we're just going to sit here. If you move, then it'll porpoise again, but you're falling like a rock.
3: Yeah, that's the part you forgot about.
5: But
3: yeah.
5: you're still flying.
3: Right.
5: The wing is still flying.
3: So, and I guess there's no such thing as a snap roll.
5: No.
3: You can't stall that wing.
5: Can't stall the wing.
3: Right.
5: Can't snap it.
3: Right.
6: Wow.
5: So,
4: gentlemen's aerobatics.
5: Yep. Yeah, loop and a roll. Get creative with it.
3: Well, yeah. Right.
4: And
3: yeah.
4: If he can't,
3: and here's a loop the other way.
4: Yeah.
5: Yep.
4: I was going to say, if you can't do snaps, you won't do spins either.
3: Nope.
4: With it.
3: Yeah, you can hear the announcer. And watch while Kyle demonstrates a loop.
5: Another loop. But, yeah, I mean, it's a spaceship. You keep the routine nice and short. You keep showing that profile to the crowd. And for most people, I mean, even people who have long easies, they come up to me all the time like, I had no idea a long easy would do that. Like, the show's still pretty impressive. It's a unique show. It looks funny. And to the average person, it's like, oh, that's a spaceship. And by the time the show's done, they don't realize that it's just a loop and a roll.
3: Right.
5: Right? But yeah. You do point rolls. You do half Cubans. And
3: how many times do you get someone come up to you and say, I've never seen an airplane that looks like that, even though we know the design's, what, 30 years old now?
5: Yeah.
3: More than that.
5: I know. Yeah. It's a lot old.
3: Yeah, it's a lot old. Yeah, it's 70s. Yeah. What am I thinking?
5: Yeah, it's I get people, every show I go to, I get people coming up to me going, you know, that's such a weird airplane. And I get all the typical questions. Why is the nose on the ground? Why? How does this work? Do you have to get towed off the ground? Is this a glider? No, there's still an engine. And
3: wow.
5: Yeah.
3: Yeah, well, that's a good question. Once you're out of the plane, you can lower the nose wheel again,
5: you
3: right?
5: You have to lower the nose wheel.
3: Okay.
5: Because with the engine behind the main gear and all the weights in the back, it actually needs the weight of the pilot to hold the nose down when it's sitting level with the gear out. So once you hop out, if you don't put it on its nose, it flips over backwards.
3: Well, that's kind of embarrassing.
5: It tips back.
3: Right.
5: I've only done it twice.
3: Yeah.
5: I caught it on video once, and I had some choice words apparently on that video. And then I quickly deleted the video because, you know, a little bit of hurt pride there.
3: Yeah, yeah, YouTube moment.
5: Yeah.
3: Are you
4: I will look up from the ground.
3: Okay,
4: thank you.
3: Very good. All right, this is Digital Dave.
4: And I'm Fast Eddie, and you're listening to EAA Radio.
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7: Welcome back to EAA Radio here on the first of the weekend days. And it's been a great show so far. We've got a lot of women in aviation stuff going on today. And I know I was there for the picture, and we know Amy was there doing many things besides just having our picture taken.
8: Yeah, trying to make sure that the picture was where it was supposed to be.
7: There you go. And now we are with another fabulous woman in aviation who's doing a fantastic, one of the world rounders. There seem to be a few of those. I learned that term this year. You're a world rounder. Promoting STEM education. ThinkGlobalFlight.org. We've got Judy Rice and her supportive man in aviation, navigator Fred Nauer. Welcome to the studio, you guys.
9: Welcome and good morning. Thank you, Amy. Thank you, Mel. Been a long time working on this. Amy knows how long Think Global Flight has been in action and on the move. Think Global Flight, what the heck is that? And we're Earth Rounders, we're World Rounders. The difference between Think Global Flight is that it's an around-the-world flight of adventure, promoting education and inspiring students. It's all about the kids.
7: And you're using aviation to do this.
9: Exactly. And the buzzword,
7: the big
9: STEM.
7: Buzzword is STEM. Yes, exactly.
9: It's actually now STEAM.
8: So okay, so do tell us, what's STEAM stand for?
9: That's right, STEAM. As I tell the kids, it's not what is coming out of that muffler or out of that teapot. It's science, technology, engineering, mathematics, and the arts.
7: Oh, they're putting arts?
9: They are putting arts in there.
7: Now, I've heard medicine attached to that in some ways. You get a lot of additions to that acronym. It's a
10: there
7: very
10: are many variations. Yes.
7: There are quite a few variations.
9: There are. And, of course, we have the arts and the aviation for our STEM. Of our course. STEAM, as it is. We currently have 10,000 kids all over the world.
7: And you're not just using aviation, correct? You're also very globally conscious with the green technology.
9: It is. It is green technology. It's decision making. What makes a good person sitting in that left seat and in that right seat? It's culture. We're sharing all the cultures all over the world. Fred and I depart Sun and Fun, Lakeland, Florida, next year. And it's probably going to be towards the tail end of Sun and Fun. So everyone there, come out and see us for our big kickoff. We take 3 months. We're going around the world 3 months. And Fred will talk a little bit about the airplane and the route. And then we visit all the student command centers all over the world.
7: Yeah, now tell us a little bit about the Student Command Centers and what that means and what that's comprised of.
9: Student Command Centers, they are groups of students all over the world, and they have one lead teacher. However, it is student-led. We really encourage the adult. It can be a flight school. It can be a homeschool. It could be a parent. It could be a teacher. We encourage the adult to empower the students to learn and to do all the learning. On the website, thinkglobalflight.org, it's all the tools for the student and the teacher to be successful, such as the POH, the Pilot Operating Handbook, our route, all the links on what they need to know and how they need to work to do all the questions. There are investigative questions on the website under the Education tab. So these Student Command Centers, groups of students, again, it can be one student, two students. We have some colleges that are actually working the Student Command Centers. So that's what it's about.
7: Now, we don't have to wait until next year when this launches to be involved. There's a lot of effort going on right now. There's a lot of learning. You're even traveling. I understand you just got back from Trinidad, and you've been talking to Ghana, correct?
9: That's correct.
7: So this is happening now.
9: It is happening now. It's really a disservice to students if teachers and parents do not utilize what we have out there for them to really grow their future aviator, or just even the STEAM word, you know, help your students. It's real application. What's really important as well, Mel and Amy, is that we are acknowledged and supported by the FAA, by the U.S. Department of Education, and we also adhere to the national standards. We empower the students that want to use it in their classroom. And that's really a powerful message.
7: And you're a nonprofit effort, so you're entirely dependent on the support of, you know, individuals and corporations to contribute, correct?
9: That's correct. We very successfully have raised $800,000. We have $200,000 remaining. So we are very close to our goals.
7: That's quite an accomplishment.
9: It is a huge accomplishment. And it's really that our industry, knowing the need of growing our future workforce and stepping up to the plate and saying, how can we help? We know that you have now over 10,000 kids, now over 20 countries, and it just went up to 31 states. So we're very proud of that. A lot of students.
7: And how can sponsors get involved? What kind of things does sponsorship entail?
9: We want to give back to those that are giving to us. We have a great, great program called Buy a Skyway. Have either of you ever wanted to own a Skyway?
7: But who hasn't?
8: How does one do that?
9: Exactly. You go on the website, go under the sponsor tab, and you can buy a Skyway of your very own. We will name it whatever you want to name, and then on the map, on the homepage, we will put the your particular Skyway under the name, and there you are. A lot of schools are buying a Skyway. That's just an example. Some folks, they have a favorite route that they have flown, so they buy that route. So Buy a Skyway, Jeppesen is one of our best sponsors. We have Jeppesen giveaway. For every dollar that you donate, you have one raft ticket to $500 to $900 worth of products at Jeppesen.
7: And now we haven't discussed yet what airplane you're flying and what sort of what the aviation aspects of this are.
9: Navigator Fred.
7: I'm going to punt this over to Fred.
9: That's right. Navigator Fred. And just for everyone to realize the value of flight instructing, I'm a flight instructor, but when I knew that I actually was going to fly around the world, I searched for my primary instructor, and it was Navigator Fred. And he could tell the story when I found Fred and emailed him, Navigator Fred.
6: So before we talk about the airplane, about 5 years ago, Judy sent me an email saying, I'm going to fly around the world, and I want you to come with me. I sent her an email back and said, no, that sounds like a wonderful idea. Think global, Fred Nauer. I was just being sarcastic, but you can't be sarcastic on email. She took it to heart, and that became the name of the operation. EAA. We're going to be flying in a Cirrus aircraft with a Garmin perspective system in it, so that we can use that to help us navigate around the world. We'll also have a Global Connect system in it, which is also part of the Garmin system, to be able to hook up to the students through satellite communication while we're flying around the world. So we'll be able to talk
10: EAA
6: to them
10: radio
6: and text to them live while we're flying around the world.
10: EAA.
6: We're going to take off from Florida, fly across the United States, go to Hawaii, then down to Christmas Island.
9: Trinidad. Sorry, navigator friend.
6: Okay, somebody forgot to tell me that we were going to Trinidad.
9: That's right.
7: You might want to tell your navigator where you're expecting to go.
9: It changes daily, especially here, because we bring on countries like crazy here. After my visit, and sorry for the surprise, navigator friend, after my visit to Trinidad, we actually have Think Global Flight 2, and we have other Earth Rounders, World Rounders that are going to carry our legacy and the message. Trinidad is one of them. They are so tuned in on growing our future. So, yes, we leave Lakeland and we go down to Trinidad. Then we go navigator friend.
6: Cross country to Hawaii. And then because of the tanking situation, we'll have to fly to Christmas Island, American Samoa, New Caledonia. Then we can get to Australia and then we can kind of relax a little bit as far as the fuel stuff is concerned and be making it through Southeast Asia, across India, and magically figure out a way to get through the Middle East, depending on which part of the Middle East is friendly to us by that point, and then into Europe to visit all our schools and SEC centers that we have been collecting both this week and the months previous to fly and to visit them in Europe, and then we'll go through Iceland, Greenland, into Canada, and back into the United States.
7: Now, even if you're not making a stop in a particular country, you still have student command centers in those countries.
9: That's very correct. Our main mission is to land where we do have student command centers. And that way we have our first day's rest, and then our next 2 days are visiting the students that we're talking to right now. And Mel mentioned Ghana. One of the examples of what we do with student command centers is that we have Skype. If Skype calls 2 times a month, once in the morning and once in the afternoon, that way we can cover the time zones. There's one that I will always remember. We had it with Ghana, we had it with Madrid, Spain, and with American students. And we had this three-way discussion going on, and it gives you goosebumps just to think of that discussion. They were learning and discussing aviation.
7: And culture.
9: That's right. Yes. They were sharing cultures, and our students said, I have goosebumps. They said we have never experienced something like that. It is one of their absolute favorite experiences.
7: Well, now, what do you find when you go to the website? Where can people go, and what do you find when you log on?
9: Very good. If you want to be a student command center, you have a child, one child again, no cost to you, very flexible. You just look on that website right there on the homepage, click on that, and an adult needs to register. We then set up your very own student command center. A little schoolhouse is going to be with your name on that map. And then you get an email from me, and then I have a lot of volunteers that will help you start the process. Once the process starts and your students understand the whole student command center framework and structure, they will take off on it. You look at the education tab. That's key to how it works. And it explains all the student command centers, all the investigative questions, the three different ways you can participate. It's all there for you.
7: And I imagine these students help form how that's evolving as well. So
9: that's correct. We actually beta tested at the Central Florida Aerospace Academy in Lakeland, Florida. And we found out what works, what doesn't work. And, of course, it morphed into what really, really works and what you see today.
7: And I know you wear a few hats here on the field. Judy has been involved with EAA for a while. Captain Judy, we have Captain Judy and Navigator Fred. Where can people find you? I know you're signing autographs in the Abington Company booth.
9: That is correct.
7: Tomorrow.
9: That's
7: at 1 o'clock. Yes.
9: At 1 o'clock tomorrow, Abington booth, Hangar B. In the morning, we have Kid Venture Live TV, sponsored by the FAA. So at 9 a.m., if you're in the Kid Venture and you want to be on TV, come join us tomorrow morning. Tomorrow's Saturday already. Oh, my gracious. That's our last one.
7: It usually happens after Friday.
9: It does. Oh, my goodness. I can't believe it's Friday. So we do have one more live TV left in the Kid Venture. And I have all the volunteers always in Kid Venture with information.
7: All right. Well, Judy, thank you so much for joining us in the studio and for putting together this effort and for doing so much for the kids and for the global flight. Judy Rice, Fred Naur, thinkglobalflight.org, and we'll be right back here on EAA Radio with Attitude Adjustment.
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1: We'll start out with the Ohio Air and Space Hall of Fame. How is the progress going there with your with building and fundraising?
11: Well, it's kind of a mix of fast and slow. So We have not yet started renovations. The building turned 96 years old just a few weeks ago. So actually that's Port Columbus.
12: Right.
11: And we have a construction company that came through. Actually next week we get the final report, but they did a full sweep of the building with masonry experts, glass experts, HVAC experts. They looked at our architect's plans, and actually we're kind of revamping some of the floor plan for the learning center to open up more square footage. So in a way, the fact that we haven't started has been a good thing, because we found a lot of ways we can improve, especially with the HVAC technology. Just to remind people, we have the original Port Columbus Airport Terminal building, which was built in 1929. Charles Lindbergh picked the site. It was the eastern terminus of the Transcontinental Air Transport Airline, which at that time went from New York to L.A. with a combination of trains and Ford trimotors and some other aircraft of the day, but mostly the Ford trimotors. So it's a very historic site, but the building is totally gutted. So we're going to go in, totally renovate it into a brand new on the interior facility to celebrate the history of aviation in Ohio on the first floor, and then this learning center on the second floor. So it's a pretty ambitious project. And then just to make things interesting, it's now John Glenn International Airport, CMH. The airport authority started its long-awaited $2 billion, that's with a B, $2 billion new airport terminal construction project. And what we are finding, unfortunately, is that our many public officials who we thought would support us assume that we're part of that $2 billion expansion and new terminal, and we're not. So little bit of headwind there that we didn't expect with the start of the construction on that. Luckily, that construction is on the other side of the airport from us, but that's kind of the state there.
12: Yeah.
11: On the flip side, my mighty little board and I realized that we can do programming without having the building. So we've started outreach. In fact, in April, we had a neat event that kind of ties here to the EAA Museum. We had a special film showing of Devotion. Ensign Jesse Brown went to Ohio State University in Columbus and was in ROTC before he went, you know, to fly for the Navy. So we brought his grandson, Jamal Knight, up from Houston to do the special presentation of the film. And we did that in partnership with the Ohio chapter of the Tuskegee Airmen Association, and it was, you know, a great event. So we've done things like that. And we'll be at the Columbus Air Show, which is coming up in August. We'll have we're part of the STEM activities tent there with other nonprofit organizations. And then another neat event coming up that a lot of people here might find of interest is the Pulitzer Race, which is going to be at the Springfield, Ohio Airport, Springfield-Beckley Airport, October 10th through the 13th. That's a resurrection of 100 years ago, and now it's for electric aircraft.
12: Okay.
11: So it's going to determine the fastest electric aircraft in the world, and we'll have a display there as part of that. So a lot of collaboration and partnerships that we're getting into in lieu of not having the physical building open.
12: Right, right. It's taking advantage of the opportunities that are presented. Tell me a little bit about that race. Is that a closed course race or cross country?
11: Yeah, I'll tell you what I can, you know.
12: Yeah.
11: I believe it's 30 miles. I think it's a triangular course right now, and they're going to have heat races. They have teams coming from all over the world. In fact, I think the one from the UK has a documentary crew coming with it. I mean, and this is a big deal when you consider it was 100 years ago,
12: yeah.
11: and the Pulitzer was to determine the fastest airplane. And I think in 1926, it was 149 miles an hour. So now they're doing the same with electric. No hybrids.
12: Right.
11: This is all electric. And I think they have a couple of dozen teams coming, you know, and some of these companies are here on the ground.
12: Amazing, amazing. I had not heard of that before, so now I've got something else to research.
11: Well, you know, I said, hey, I'm coming to Oshkosh, and, you know, you guys need to. I know that, you know, they're here, but I think they need to publicize it. It was announced in February, and I know that a lot of the aviation press, you know, commented on it then. And I think then they actually had a 60-mile course planned, and I think they cut it to 30.
12: you mentioned the Port Clinton terminal that you're redoing. It's a very Art Deco-y exterior, yeah. But it'll be high-tech inside.
11: Yeah.
12: But also, you have a Ford Trimotor based at the airport as well.
11: Well, right? Now, that's up at Port Clinton.
12: Okay.
11: Okay.
12: Yep.
11: And, yes, and it's in TAT markings. Exactly. In fact, I miss it, not seeing it here. You know, it was here last year. We've talked to the Ford Trimotor owners, and when we open, we hope to recreate a famous photo that was taken on July 8th, 1929, where there's three Trimotors, and that was a great day. You know, there was thousands of people there, including Henry Ford himself, Amelia Earhart, who worked for TAT, and we absolutely envision having those Trimotors coming back. And the other thing, too, the Curtis factory was just about a half a mile down from our terminal that built the Helldivers. So we've also been talking to the Helldiver owners that we know here, that, you know, to have a Helldiver reunion one day at Port Columbus right there on the ramp.
12: Well, that's what's going on there. If folks want more information about the activities of the outreach and everything else, how can they find out?
11: Well, we have a website, ohioairandspace.org. So to spell it out, ohioairandspace.org. And there's a video there that kind of, it's an animated fly through, shows what the finished building will look like. There's also a donate now button. We are a 501c3. And we've got a $1.3 million towards the $4 million that we need for the renovation. And then we're going to raise another $4 million on top of that for, you know, operations and tricking out the building and all that. So
12: yeah,
11: we're still out there swinging away, but we're anxious to get this new evaluation of the building. And the neat thing is we've learned that we can keep the exterior historical aspect, but with modern technology, you know, for heating and cooling and whatnot.
12: Okay. Well, and Ron, because you're just not busy enough, you're also involved with the National Aviation Heritage Invitational. Tell us about that. Now, because it was in conjunction with the air races in Reno, and those are no longer there, you have a new location, and you're starting up again.
11: Yeah, so for over 20 years, we've had the Invitational at Reno, and with the move to Roswell, it wasn't going to work out. So I won't say we shopped it around. We just put the word out. I mean, there's no money involved, but there is. But we needed a place, a proper home for it. And when we say a home, you know, we're talking usually about two dozen aircraft on static display, vintage aircraft competing. They're judged, much like they do here, for the best restoration, authenticity, craftsmanship, and all that. So it's different classes, you know, going from antiques to up to large aircraft and warbirds. And as it turns out, the Hintons are moving to Santa Maria, you know, the Plains of Fame, to Santa Maria, California. And last year we did a little promo to announce that this year the Invitational is back and the new home is the Central Coast Air Fest. So that is September 17th through the 19th at Santa Maria Airport. And really looking forward to it. Of course, it's a great warbird show. And, you know, I'm into warbirds, yep. So any chance I can hang out with the Hintons anywhere is fun. But when it's their warbird show, it's extra special. And it's a beautiful location. Of course, I'm from Ohio, so I'm excited about, you know, spending the week after the air show in wine country.
12: There you go.
11: And we look forward to having, you know, people coming out there. Competition's going to be as fierce as ever.
12: Okay.
11: And a beautiful venue.
12: And how does one get invited? Is there a nomination process for the aircraft, or how is the selection?
11: Yeah, so we have our website, heritagetrophy.com, has, in fact, this shows all the winners of previous years and all that, too. But you can go there, and it will explain how you can apply, and then there is a process. I'm involved on the people side. So,
12: right.
11: For instance, Clay Lacy, you know, is an enshrinee of the National Aviation Hall of Fame. They're one of the organizational sponsors, along with the Smithsonian, I can't say that, Air and Space Museum. So that's kind of, you know, my side of it. But we've got, a great team of people then that will review the submissions of the aircraft, and then they'll let you know, and if yours passes. And we don't do replicas.
12: Right.
11: These are restored, authentic, and as close to, you know, factory rollout as possible is a good way. That's how I describe it anyway.
12: And what is there a age range or with the aircraft? Are you looking you know, up to like 1950 or something, or is it any?
11: Great question. Has to be 45 years old or older to count in our case as you know, vintage qualifying aircraft.
12: And any type of aircraft?
11: Any type of aircraft. Okay. Yeah, we have, you know, we have contemporary aircraft. So you'll have Bonanzas out there, which, you know, for guys like us, we're like, wait a minute, that's not vintage, is it?
12: It is.
11: But you know, we've had some, you know, 1 year we had a beautiful Jenny, you know, that won. And then there's also the People's Choice Award, so spectators can vote as they go through. So that's a coveted trophy as well, just to have the spectators. People's Choice Award.
12: Good. Once again, the website, if someone's interested in getting a nomination.
11: That is heritagetrophy.com.
12: Okay, and when and where is the competition?
11: That will be September 17th through the 19th. Okay. You're testing me, aren't you, man?
12: I am.
11: I mean, I got all the... Yeah, September 17th through the 19th. Coming right up.
12: Yeah, it is. So, Ron, any final thoughts before we wrap up?
11: I correct myself.
12: Okay.
11: October 17th through the 19th. Everybody, scribble that out. Yeah, I'm sorry. Last year, the show was in September. But because of the Roswell Air Races, this year's Air Fest at Santa Maria has been moved to October 17th to 19th.
12: There you go. Got it. All right. Anything else to add before we wrap up?
11: Thanks for having me back.
12: With your busy schedule.
11: It's great to be here. I'm happy. I've been coming 33 years. Ran into a guy who started coming in 1972 and made that very clear to me. And I said, thank you. That makes me a young'un. So it's great to be back, Steve.
12: All right. Thanks. Ron Kaplan, always good to catch up with you, and enjoy your week here at AirVenture.
11: Will do.
12: All right. This is EAA Radio.
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3: I am Digital Dave.
13: And I'm Fast Eddie, and anybody can be great except us.
3: Well,
13: we're just moderately mediocre.
3: What is that? Any resemblance of being great is purely coincidental and was never meant to harm anyone.
13: That's right.
3: That's it.
13: So there.
3: Anyway, joining us is Mr. Tony Foster.
13: Tony Foster.
3: I almost got it wrong.
13: From NASA.
3: NASA.
13: Wow, we're up to our eyeballs in rocket scientists around here. I love this stuff.
3: Yeah, you know, there have been other times I felt like that, like when I'm in a traffic jam in Philly.
13: Yeah.
3: Yeah, what a bunch of rocket scientists we have here.
13: Well, these are the real
3: deal. Yeah.
13: They know how to light the fuse.
3: And he's going to talk to us about ELTs, which are sandwiches, correct?
13: Right, yes.
3: The elephant ear, lettuce, and tomato?
13: There it is. One of my favorites. Actually,
3: that's not quite correct.
13: We all know what it stands for. Emergency landing transmitters.
3: One of those. Landing transmitter? How about locating?
13: Located.
14: Emergency locator transmitter.
3: Yeah, so wow.
13: Everybody knows what it is but me.
3: Exactly. And they're used to locate emergencies, right?
14: That's right, yeah. We're here in the NASA tent this week because we're trying to get a couple messages across about ELTs. There's a lot of pilots here. All of them pretty much have ELTs on their planes. But there's a few different kinds. There's an older 121.5 megahertz ELT, and then there's a newer 406 megahertz ELT. And so there's two messages we're trying to get out this week. The first one is probably the most important. If you have the 121.5 megahertz ELT on your plane and it's just a 121.5, the satellites that detect these distress signals no longer see that signal.
3: And so it's useless.
14: It's not completely useless, but it's pretty close.
3: Pretty
14: in our
3: darn.
14: Opinion. Yeah.
3: Response times go way up.
14: That's right. That's right. The 406 signal became the prime signal about 10 years ago. So the first message is, if you've got a 121 only ELT on your plane, you really need to switch it out with a 406 if you want it to save your life.
13: Well, the 406 is a much more sophisticated ELT as well.
14: The 406, actually the 406 frequency is protected internationally around the world for just this distress purpose. And when it goes through the satellite system and down to the ground to rescue forces, it kicks in a response immediately to send somebody to come find you. And
3: do all the 406 ELTs have GPS capability?
14: They don't all have it, but the majority of those sold on the market today, if you went to buy a new one, they do have it. And so that GPS capability is basically puts the GPS location on the 406, when we receive it, we have that GPS position instantly, and that, of course, helps.
3: Do you have the ability to also send aircraft identification information?
14: We do.
3: Like an N number or something?
14: That's right. When you register your ELT, you put all that information in the registration database, and so when that message comes in, we see who it belongs to, what the aircraft information is, and everything's in there.
3: and they come get you quick.
14: That's right.
13: That's the idea, quick.
3: You know, and also that brings to mind a point. You have to train the pilots that the best way is to stay with the airplane because that's where the ELT is.
14: If the airplane's in a you know safe configuration,
3: right, stable, yeah,
14: that's right. A lot of pilots carry the portable version of the ELT, which is you know a few hundred dollars, and they put it in their pocket in case they want to leave the aircraft, and they can take it with them. It does the exact same thing.
13: That was the one question I had. I wanted to know if any of these devices, like Spot, I think is one of them. You know, if you recommend the pilots carry one of these as well.
14: Yeah. So Spot and 406 ELTs have very different purposes. A Spot device, of course, allows for tracking, and an ELT or a PLV 406 device does not. However, a Spot device does not work with the International COSPASARSAT network. It doesn't kick off that immediate response. And another thing that people don't know is when you have any other service that you sign up for distress.
3: Like SpiderTracks or something.
14: Like SpiderTracks or others where you have to have somebody come rescue you, a lot of times you have to pay a very heavy bill for that rescue.
3: Oh, wow.
14: With the COSPASARSAT network, there's no fee for having the beacon or for using it.
3: Right. So you're saying that those other beacons do not kick off the National Search and Rescue Network, if you want to call it that.
14: They can kick off a rescue, but it's not the same automated response that you get with the COSPASARSAT system.
3: Okay. Now, let's say, you know, I had a crash. I'm okay. The airplane's here. And I want to leave the airplane because it's on a mountainside, whatever. So I toddle on down and I activate my PLV. Now you have two signals to figure out. Do you automatically link the PLV belongs to this aircraft, so we're going to ignore the aircraft one, this one, and we're going to go after the PLV?
14: We don't ignore any. So basically, whether it's you know mountain rescue or the Coast Guard, or the Air Force, whoever's doing the rescue, if there's a PLV or an ELT going off, they find each and every one of them.
3: Okay.
14: And they don't stop looking until they find it. Now, with registration, you can register both of those beacons for the same person. So when they get both, they'll say, okay. They'll put the two together and say it's an ELT and a PLV. They're both for the same person. And okay. It will help.
13: Well, okay. You know, what about the ELT? What about if you have to abandon the aircraft? What about grabbing the ELT and taking it with you?
14: There are some ELTs that are also portable, so you can take them out of their mount. They have an antenna built in. But if they're not that portable version, then disconnecting it from the antenna pretty much renders it useless.
3: Yeah, exactly. Unless you have a coat hanger in your pocket.
13: Well, that was one thing I was wondering. Do they have the portable models? Obviously, they do.
14: They do.
13: What kind of cost are we talking about on these?
14: It ranges. For ELTs, I've seen anywhere from $500 to a couple thousand. Depends on what features you want inside the beacon. The smaller version, personal locator beacons that you put in your pocket, those range from $250 to $350 for those versions.
3: Do these 406s still emit 121.5? And the reason I ask that is my flight instructor always said it's good practice when you land, flip over to 121.5, make sure you haven't activated your ELT inadvertently.
14: Yeah, they all have 121.5. 121.5 is a requirement. For beacons in the United States. You can find them with the 406, and then when you get close enough, you can direction find on the 121.5 to get the rest of the way in.
3: Now, of course, if the 406 is giving you GPS coordinates, it's a lot quicker.
14: It's a lot quicker. That's right.
3: So that's the one you hold out for. Then.
14: That's right.
13: And you find the portable version of it just in case you have to be on the move.
14: Sure, yeah. So that's the one big message I think that we're trying to share first. The second one is just to educate the public about what NASA does for search and rescue.
3: Okay.
14: We've been part of the search and rescue program since it started for COSPASARSAT. This is back in the late 70s, and we're basically the technical arm for the Coast Guard and Air Force for search and rescue in the United States. So we develop the technology that goes into these beacons.
3: Right, but you're not actually involved in orchestrating the rescues.
14: We are not.
3: You're the brains behind the system.
14: We design the pieces of the system, the beacons, the space segment, the ground systems that receive it, and we work with our partners, Coast Guard, Air Force, and NOAA. NOAA is the actual operational agency.
3: So you piggyback onto what satellites? The NOAA satellites? The GPS satellites?
14: Both, actually.
3: Okay.
14: So it started originally with low Earth orbiting satellites, which were NOAA satellites and others around the country. And now we've gone to a new system. We call it medium Earth orbit, which is the GPS constellation. There's also Galileo in Europe and other GNSS constellations. And so what that really means for the beacons now is near instantaneous detection. So if you set a 406 off outside today, there could be 6 to 10 GPS satellites to see you instantly. They bounce the signal down to the ground and it starts everything in motion.
3: Okay.
13: Now, one of the other things, you were saying that this frequency is protected internationally. So you're saying that my ELT will work anywhere in the world.
14: Anywhere in the world. If you buy it in the U.S., you can use it in South Africa. If you're in the middle of the Indian Ocean, then whoever sees your signal in that region will kick off a rescue and come find you.
3: Okay. And do the satellites themselves, are they what perform the initial triangulation?
14: They're not, actually. So for the GPS constellation, the instruments on board are simple repeaters. They just bounce it down to the ground, and the calculations and algorithms in the ground system is what does all the math.
3: Oh, that's intriguing.
14: Yeah.
3: I don't know how these guys figure this stuff out.
13: I don't know either, but I love it.
14: Yeah, it was actually a scientist at NASA Goddard Space Flight Center and a scientist in Russia in the late 70s that decided, let's try to detect these from space.
3: Wow.
14: And that's what started the program.
13: A couple of cool guys.
3: Yeah, and either their bosses didn't know about it. Because they would have said, what are you wasting time on that for?
14: Yeah, they actually did. It was actually a peacekeeping effort at the end of the Cold War.
3: Okay.
14: To try to do this effort. And since the first save in 1982, there have been over 45,000 rescues around the world.
3: Wow. That's a lot.
13: Stop getting into so much trouble, everybody.
3: I saved the world, and I needed saving again and again.
14: So if you have an ELT, if you're thinking about putting an ELT on your plane, we also have a lot of guidance on how to install it correctly. That's the last thing we're doing here. We're trying to get our recommendations out to the public. We did a long study. We crashed a few planes to try to figure out how these systems might fail, and we have a lot of guidance on how you can best install it. So come by NASA 10 and see.
3: Right.
13: Wait a minute. You crashed a couple of these airplanes? Who was the pilot? Who volunteered for that?
14: I volunteered, but they wouldn't let me.
13: They offered the job to. They would have offered the job to us had they known.
3: Yeah, no kidding. This is Digital Dave.
13: And I'm Fast Eddie.
3: And Tony Foster from NASA is joining us, and you're in the NASA Pavilion.
14: That's right.
3: I don't know why they call it a pavilion. It's really a building.
13: It is. It's a big pavilion. Yeah. But
3: a pavilion's a little thing with just little flowers.
13: You know, a pavilion is a building with style.
3: Oh, there it is.
14: And it's a pavilion.
3: Okay. And it's full of really smart people. But
13: yes,
3: that's not important right
13: now. That's not important right now.
3: All right.
13: Sorry, we're going into the old airplane shtick again.
3: Yep.
13: It's hard not to.
3: This is Digital Dave.
13: And I'm Fast Eddie, and this is EAA Radio.
2: Here's an interview from 2024.
3: I am Digital Dave.
4: And I'm still Fast Eddie.
3: Well, that's debatable. The fast part, anyway.
4: Well, I'm old, you know.
3: And joining us. Dun, dun, dun, dun, dun,
4: I was going to say, what we need now is the theme from Jaws.
3: There you go. No, he's not that. It's Bob Perterman from the Air Force. And this is recruiting civilian personnel, which I didn't realize the Air Force used that many civilian personnel.
15: Yeah, hey, good morning, guys. We do. Matter of fact, we're here representing Air Force Materiel Command. The command itself has about 47% of all civilians in the entire Air Force. So it's mostly a civilian organization, right? So a lot of engineers, scientists, PhDs everywhere, logistical people, cyber, you name it, folks that work on munitions, all the things that help organize, train, and equip the whole Air Force.
3: So it's a lot more than just depot operations and shipping stuff back and forth.
15: Correct. Right. I mean, I'm here representing the Air Force Lifecycle Management Center this week. It's a huge organization, and the AFMC has six big centers, and everyone can say they're super important, but really together they make up the entire, on how we support the entire Air Force. The way LCMC works is if the research laboratory gets, an idea, they put it together, they build a prototype, they test it, and they figure out what it is and what they need to do. And then if they decide they want to field that, the Air Force does, Lifecycle Management Center comes out and they work the logistics on how to procure it, how to service it, and do all the depot work on the backside And so to maintain it through its, through the whole life cycle of that system, whatever it is, whether it's a weapon, an aircraft, a uniform, or whatever that is.
3: So you probably have some guys that have spent their entire career on the B-52 alone, because that thing is still flying.
15: Absolutely. And it's great seeing that tail out there.
3: Yeah. And I'm shocked it still has its original engines. I would have thought you upgraded it to a newer, more efficient engines by now.
15: There are plans ongoing right now to do re-engine those, more efficient, more powerful, those types of things, and more efficient.
3: Yeah, and quieter.
4: Well, the one thing that they're really looking for, I believe, is the fuel economy and parts availability. It's got to be tough getting engines for those B-52s these days.
15: Well, one of the things that's out there is, you know, they use a lot of 3D printing, right? So they can grab an old part, bring it into a warehouse, put it on the scanner, you know, print it, and then put it back on the plane.
3: Okay.
15: Right?
3: So now, is that something you're doing completely in-house, or are you working with manufacturers to bid your spares?
15: So I'm at Wright-Patterson Air Force Base in outside of Dayton, and we do have in-house capability on the base to do that. Okay. And so other organizations across the enterprise have that same capability.
3: Okay. Let's talk about what the real reason you're here. What do I have to do to be a civilian to work for you?
15: You have to apply for a job.
3: That's it?
15: That's it.
3: And I have to have some sort of talent.
15: Absolutely. Do you have talent?
3: Not really.
15: Okay. Well,
4: that's why we're here.
3: I left it at home where it's safe.
15: Right. That's fine. So, you know, in addition, we've got a really big recruiting presence here. But more importantly, on our side, because we're such a civilian-heavy organization, it's a big deal. And, you know, we're fighting for the private sector for those positions, for those people that provide those capabilities, you know, that we need, you know, to build the Air Force for the future. Just at Wright-Patterson, you know, there's thousands of jobs. They hold job fairs. I went to one in Fairborn right outside the gate. You know, there was 4,000 people showed up jobs, right?
3: Did you get hired?
15: Fortunately, I was hired before that.
3: Oh, okay.
15: Yeah, right. But it's important because, you know, without those folks, you know, we have people doing triple duty and some things, you know, don't get done. But really, it is a great way to earn a living, right? For me, you know, I retired, but I still had a sense to service. So I jumped in and got in as a civilian job, and I love it, right? And it's a great way to start a career, even for the young, you know, the young folks coming out of college, you know, get an internship and get in and get a career. You get a career right off the bat, right? And so there's programs where, you know, as a new graduate, you come out of school and then you get a job where you get promoted every year for 3 years, right? So at the end of the 3 years, you're fully qualified, but you've already gone through 3 promotions. Right? Guaranteed.
3: Not too shabby.
15: No, not too shabby at all. And the benefits are great.
3: And I imagine being as you're working with your cutting edge stuff, you get to work on some really cool things that you're not allowed to talk about.
15: Well, right. Yeah, there's some of that.
3: Oh, yeah.
15: There's some of that.
3: I hope so.
4: Well, you know,
3: yeah.
4: One of the other things that people worry about these days is job security. I imagine you have a lot of it there.
15: No issues. Right. I'm not worried about anything. And I think, again, with the number of people that we have to hire, it's important what we're doing. Right. Because, you know, we have aging infrastructure. We have aging airframes. You know, we got to build for the future. Right. You saw some of that yesterday when you see the F-35 out there.
3: Yeah.
15: You know, we're still flying the B-52, you know, that was built in the 60s. Maybe even the 50s.
3: 50s,
15: right?
3: I thought late 50s.
15: Yeah.
3: And I saw F-15s. I thought those were all retired.
15: Right, and we got a brand new one sitting out there. The first EX, right?
3: Huh. Wow.
4: Wait a minute, brand new F-15s? Cool.
15: Yeah, F-15 EX. So, yeah, that's, if you look at the tail number, it's the first version that came off the line at in St. Louis where they built it.
4: Nice.
3: I didn't even know they were still building them.
4: I didn't either. I know it flew back in 1972.
15: Oh, yeah.
4: Back when we were a little younger.
15: Yeah. Yep.
3: So how important is it to preserve your tribal knowledge within the organization when you're bringing new guys in? You got to interface them with the experienced crew that's already there that's thinking about retiring and stuff like that.
15: Oh, for sure. The continuity is huge, right? When you have you do the changing of the guard, and, you know, I think about that now. I'm getting to the point where it's time for me to turn it over to the next group. You know, leave that legacy, leave that the knowledge base with the folks coming up. Right. But the great thing about bringing folks in, too, is that over time you get stuck in a certain mindset, right? You've done it all and it's the same thing day in, day out. New folks that come in that don't necessarily have Air Force experience, they bring new ideas, fresh ways of doing things, and give you a different lens to look through and how to accomplish the job, right? And so it's awesome, right? As I got a pretty big team back at Wright Pat, and we have different levels of experience, and I think when we bring all those experiences together, and this is really just a micro example, but you make everything better, right? Because you have a flurry of ideas that come through, and you actually find the really good solution to make something happen.
3: Right. There's no monopoly on inspiration.
15: No, none.
3: It comes from everywhere.
15: Correct.
3: Sounds like a great place to work.
4: It does. Well, you know, brain drain is something that is happening a lot because when people retire.
3: Especially at this end of the table.
4: Especially at this end of the table, yes.
15: But, oh, I'm at the same table. Yeah.
4: Yeah, you're at the better end.
15: Yeah.

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1: We've done the Thunderbirds.
2: Oh, wow.
1: Right?
2: Nice.
1: And, you know, I always heard about Come to Oshkosh, right? Thunderbirds don't really perform here, right? But having my team here yesterday with me that work with me every day, you know, they got to experience something that I think is very important. You know, as, you know, you look at all the Air Force people, because we brought 200 people here with us from all over the country, you know, representing Air Force Materiel Command. But the importance of shows like this is that we get to showcase all the things that we're talking about, you know, all the folks that do the job, you know, take an oath, serve the country, and do this. It's so important. And the other thing, too, that's really big, is the American taxpayer. The American taxpayer, you know, gets to see where their money's going.
2: Right.
1: And it's so valuable. And it was yesterday was a great experience. First time I've ever really seen the F-35 fly, and I've never really seen an F-22 demo. So to me, as an air show guy, super cool.
2: How about the Heritage flight, though, when you see them all trying to slow down?
1: Man, that was I've never seen that before, right? And I've probably done 200-something air shows. That was awesome, right? Something I'll always take with me. I didn't have time to take photos, but I'm going to be lived through my photographer, you know, on my memories, because he's doing a good job taking those photos.
2: He's your stand-in.
1: Yeah, right.
2: So you guys are the power behind the crown. That's the only term I can think of. It's the old poem about any airplane you see in the sky, there's a mechanic on the ground.
1: Right.
2: So that's you guys.
1: Yep. Kind of the people behind the green curtain.
2: Right.
1: Helping the wizard work.
2: So I imagine you spent a lot of time negotiating spares contracts and things, too, once you identified a need for a certain part.
1: Absolutely. Contracting is a huge piece. There's a lot of contracting folks, right, and to ensure that we're following compliance, regulations, legal, whatever we need to do. There is a huge footprint for the contracting piece.
2: All right.
3: And then after that, hopefully the part, when you get it, works.
2: Oh, I'm sure they've had all sorts of discussions on that matter.
1: Yeah, we're pretty good at testing stuff. It's
2: it's not the right color. Send it back.
3: It wouldn't be a good thing to send out something that's a clunker, a known clunker.
1: Right. I'm trying to think of an example of a clunker that we've sent out, but I don't have any. I don't have any.
2: Those are conveniently forgotten.
1: Yeah.
2: All right. I want to thank you for joining us. We've been speaking with Bob Perteman of the Civilian Air Force. Whatever. I want to say department, but
3: Civilian
2: it's obviously not that.
3: Civilian personnel recruiting.
2: Wow. He's more than just the recruiter.
3: That's right.
2: He's doing it. Keeping them up there.
3: He's helping.
2: He's winding the rubber bands.
3: All right, you need this your is Digital Dave. Wound up. And I'm Fast Eddie. Good grief.
2: And this is EAA Radio.
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5: Good grief. Talk about being overconnected. I never thought it was possible, but yes, we have done it. Another first here at AirVenture.
6: Well, that's why they keep me around, Eddie. That's essentially my job, all of those.
5: Your job is to keep, you know, you're overworked.
6: I like to think so.
5: Yes. Anyway, let's get on with Pete Bowers here. Now, Pete is from the Waco Classic Aircraft Corporation from Battle Creek, Michigan. And you guys are the ones building the upgraded Waco biplanes that you see every now and then.
7: Absolutely correct. And we restarted production, as you may know, in 1985, and have been building the airplane ever since. Custom ordered by a lot of

0: customers all over the world.
1: That's for sure. So you were talking that you've done some upgrades and redesigns on this aircraft. Let's talk about that. What have you done to this airplane?
0: The process started about a year ago when we pulled a lot of our existing customers and the maintenance people who work on the airplane and our in-house engineering folks and said, you know, what can we do better? What can we change on the airplane? From that, we generated a list of about 15 different items. And each of those items we decided to address. But by far the biggest change on the airplane was the addition of a different version of the current motor, which generates 300 horsepower. Prior versions of the motor were 275 horsepower. Going back to the 1980s, we generated 245 horsepower. So now with the Jacobs 755 A2 engine, 300 horsepower, should be a nice performance increase for the airplane, and helps us to continually evolve the airplane. And with even looking down the road, further evolution here in a couple of years, hopefully.
1: Now, I'm assuming that the Jacobs radial engine is still in production now.
0: Well, it's not really in production. There's two companies right now that service and support the engines. The type certificate holder is a group called Air Repair in Mississippi. They have been continually supporting the engine, adding new parts to PMA for the engine, and just recently worked with the FAA to obtain a 1,400-hour TBO on the engine, up from 1,200 last year.
1: That's a big jump.
0: It is, and you know, it's a testament to their continued support of the engine and the fact that they're making the engineering investments and the tooling investments to keep evolving the motor. At this point, there's no need to make new cases or cranks. There's thousands still in inventory as surplus from World War II, so there's no need there. However, if the need ever came forward, I'm sure that they would go ahead and cast new cases and cranks if necessary.
1: Well, with today's modern manufacturing techniques, it wouldn't really be a problem.
0: It isn't. And, you know, in aviation, whenever there's a need, there's someone will find a way to do it.
1: Oh, no doubt about that. you talk to Jack Roush.
0: Exactly.
1: He's making parts for the Merlin engine now.
0: Exactly. That's a great example of that.
1: So, listen, here I am. Let's just say that I happen to have one of your airplanes, say, built in 1986. With the 245 horsepower engine, and I want to get it upgraded. Can I bring it straight to you guys, or can I have it done locally, or what?
0: Well, unfortunately, we have not done all the engineering on the older airframes yet to do that process. We think it's possible, although still an unknown answer, and we'll need to submit a plan and get approval from the FAA before we do that. But that's certainly something that we have on our radar here, probably for next year, once we get the certification of this airplane behind us. And a couple other projects we're working on for the airplane, including a canopy, which will certainly give our customers in Canada and some of the northern environments a more comfortable ride in January and February in the airplane. And we're going to get that behind us and then work on an upgrade path for some of the older airplanes.
1: And not only will you put the canopy in there, but you'll have the humongous heater from the Humongous Heater Corporation.
0: Sure. Well, we actually have heat in the airplane right now, front and rear.
1: Uh-huh.
0: But, you know, the reality is it's a convertible. And you know, when it's snowing out, it's no fun to be in anybody's convertible.
1: No. I've been there, done that. And for those of you who have never flown in one of these airplanes, It is a very unique experience. There was a tour operator in our area that was giving rides in one of your airplanes. And the airplane was called Mad Dog, and it was a great ride. The thunder from the radial engine, you can smell the fuel, you can feel the wind. It's absolutely a magnificent ride.
0: Absolutely. You know, it's just surreal. Last year I had a chance to fly here IFR. And
1: wait a minute, IFR in an open cockpit biplane?
0: Absolutely. In fact, the last two airplanes we've delivered had Garmin G600s installed as their primary flight display, multiple WASH GPSs, very advanced systems, traffic, autopilot, terrain awareness. And, you know, people are sometimes shocked at the capabilities there, but a lot of our customers expect that capability sometimes in an airplane where they're stepping out of something with similar technology and they feel comfortable with the terrain or the traffic awareness, and so we now offer that in our airplane.
1: Well, that's quite an upgrade, though, because, you know, when you think of a biplane, you're always thinking, yeah, the golden age of aviation and barnstorming and all that, you know, parking in a farmer's field and giving rides and glass cockpit autopilot.
0: Yeah.
2: You know, I'm used to seeing a couple cages and a stick. And
1: yeah, sure.
0: Well,
1: me too.
0: And we do that too. But yet the you know, for instance, last year's trip here was a good example. You know, when you're a manufacturer, you know, you can't just not come to Oshkosh because the weather's not cooperating. So taking off out of Battle Creek, thinking, geez, I get scud run all the way here, which is really a bad decision.
1: Very bad decision.
0: And so we picked up a local clearance. I remember the trip well because it was, I hate to say it, it was right out of the twilight zone.
1: Uh-oh.
0: Well, it was just one of these beautiful static IFR days. So I got a local clearance, then ended up getting a full route clearance over here with a block altitude. And just the whole way here, the, you know, the wheels and the tops of the clouds, and just a sea as far as you could see of just a white static overcast layer was really magical.
1: Oh yeah, that's a sight that not many ground pounders get to see unless they're actually in an airplane
0: right
1: up above all that. It's a beautiful thing.
0: Sure. The fact that you can reach out of the cockpit and touch the clouds is pretty amazing.
1: I've always liked that. There are people out there that say you can't touch the sky in an open cockpit airplane. You surely can.
0: Absolutely.
1: And it's wonderful. I took a piece home one time.
0: It's in a cup, right?
1: it's in a balloon sitting there, you know, sky. Now, you're building these things from scratch, brand new, and you're putting all of this stuff in. The story goes that if you have to ask the price, you can't afford it. I'm going to ask the price.
0: A basic airplane VFR is $395,000. It's very competitive, we believe, with many of the other offerings in GA right now, and I think you'd find it less expensive than almost any high-performance single-engine airplane out there. Add to that, you know, certainly that's a VFR airplane with a basic Garmin radios and a Garmin moving map. Going up from there to G600s and other advanced systems, the price goes up commensurately.
1: Oh, I can imagine that it would not take much to build a $500,000 Waco. You can get custom paint jobs and everything too, I'm assuming?
0: Absolutely. We work with a group. Of course, we have our internal paint people and design folks. We also work with a group called Scheme Designs, and they have come up with some very unique paint schemes for a couple of our customers in the past. Anything is an option. You know, we pride ourselves at Waco on doing exactly what the customer wants. It doesn't have to be a white airplane with a blue stripe or a green stripe, but we're there to serve the customer and do whatever they want.
1: Oh yeah, that's a color scheme that I'm
0: yeah
1: going to order, definitely. Well, Pete, thanks for stopping
0: certainly
1: by.
0: Thank you.
1: We appreciate it, and I'm looking forward to getting a ride in that airplane someday.
0: Absolutely. Well, you know, we're just a short trip away over in Battle Creek.
1: Yeah.
0: Certainly by air here, about an hour in most airplanes, and we always have a factory demo plane available and are happy to host tours, and if somebody's interested in the airplane, to give them a ride.
1: There you go.
0: So.
1: All right, Pete. Well,
0: okay.
1: Thanks.
0: Thank you
1: for stopping by, and good luck with these airplanes. And once again, I'd just like to say that if you show up in a Waco, you get style points. That's for sure.
0: Absolutely. I pulled up to a ramp where they pulled the Gulfstream 5 out of the way to put me up front. So.
1: Oh, you got a Gulfstream G5 move for you? That
0: yeah
1: is clout, no yeah doubt about it. Well, I'm Fast Eddie.
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4: And Digital Dave.
1: And we're here with Paul and Susie Holmes, the owners, builders, constructors, and drivers of the Jetmobile.
5: We're happy to be here at Oshkosh. My wife and I came up from Daytona Beach in Florida. We live in Spruce Creek. We drove the 1,400 miles, towing my 21-foot long, 11-feet high, 8.5-foot wide Jetmobile. That's a 747 engine cowl that I bought off of an airplane that they were disassembling in Miami, Florida. We're happy to be here, and on the sides of it, if you see in big white letters on the blue, is support EAA Young Eagles, and they asked us to do that. We do different charity events with the Jetmobile, and that's what it's about. We always just show up with it and advertise Young Eagles.
1: Here's the big question everybody wants to ask. Why?
5: Because it could be done, and nobody had ever done it, ever.
4: But you called her ahead of time and said, honey, I bought this jet engine nacelle. Or did it just like show up in front of the house one afternoon?
5: Well, actually, I have the greatest wife in the world, I got to tell you, because she puts up with my building shenanigans.
4: Your eccentricities?
5: Yes. Well, we actually saw it together. We were down flying our Piper Lance down in Miami visiting some friends in an Opa-locka airport. There was a 747 with the doors open. And anytime you have all the doors open on an older aircraft, they're usually about to part it out. And I found the guy that was parting it out, and he was going to start in 2 weeks. And I asked him if I could buy some of the parts. I bought a lot of things besides just this engine caliber. you can see the first class seats, and I've got the captain's seat and the captain's rudder pedals.
4: You should describe the interior. I mean, we're actually inside the engine nacelle. That's the first thing that's unusual.
1: Well, what's really neat is not only do we have a pair of, what are these, first class seats?
5: Yeah, from the airplane.
4: No, I've never sat in a first class seat.
1: Well, you can't sit in these either. But not only does he have the seats, but the nacelle is fully carpeted, which is a great touch.
4: He's even got some of the interior panels and the windows.
1: Yeah, and in the front of it is a piece of plexiglass with a photograph of the front turbine of the 747 engine, and it rotates courtesy of a fan motor. Where did you come up with the idea for that?
5: A lot of beer napkins were drawn upon and wasted to develop and design this jetmobile.
4: And I heard he had to buy his daughter a new ceiling fan because she came home and it was gone.
1: Susie, let me ask this question. When he rolled up with this nacelle on the trailer, was it being towed by a brand new car for you?
6: Oh, he must have told me that.
5: No,
6: oh, yeah. Yeah. When, as he was deciding what he was going to do with this, before he told me, he went and bought me a brand new car. That is true.
4: That was just a guess on his part.
1: I got to tell you, sounds like a good trade. He gets a jet engine to sell, you get a brand new car.
6: It was a good deal.
1: This is starting to sound like a game show.
4: Yeah. Except that her car's the one that's always used to tow it around, right?
6: No, that's not true. He also bought my daughter a brand new pickup truck, and that's what he uses to tow it around.
5: Although we came up here with an RV. We have a 32-foot RV. That's a funny story. I was going to go rent a 40-foot RV, and then I had never towed anything in combination with an RV and gone a distance like this, and I started looking into the federal law, and the maximum length on the highways when you tow something like that is 65 feet. And so the combination of my 23 and 40, and then it also sticks out the back another 7 feet almost for the engine tail cone. Anyway, I was well over 65 feet, and that wasn't cutting. So I had to cut down the size of the RV that we rented to get here, and now I'm below the 65 feet.
4: Well, sacrifices have to be made.
5: Yes. That's a big problem.
1: We were talking about this on our radio program this morning, and we noted that you have 110,000 hours of flight time on this nacelle. One of our listeners texted us and said it was over 4,200 days, and it was like 12 and a half years of being in the air. Are you worried about metal fatigue on this by any chance?
5: Well, since my maximum speed is 11 knots, I don't really get too worried about it. And,
1: you're not worried about flutter or anything like that?
5: No, you know, I figured it on the back of bar napkins. I've calculated that the stall speed is about 190 knots, and the max speed is 11 knots, so you can do the math.
1: There you go.
4: How many waves per mile do you get?
6: That's a good question.
5: Wow. At Oshkosh, I think it's the record. It's been continuous, and it's great because we love the reception we've gotten here. It's been fun.
1: I was going to say, how do the people react when they see this thing? I know I just said, you got to be kidding me.
5: Yeah, I think I've got about 800 watts of stereo pumping out of this thing. And so it's pretty nice, and it gets people's attention. But when I turn on the smoke, I can hear people laughing from 100 feet away, above the music and everything. So it's getting good reactions. People like it.
4: For next year, you're going to add an afterburner?
5: Well, no. I don't want to toast anybody behind it. Okay.
1: Well, the part that I love about this thing the best is the disco ball. You can't have an engine to sell without a disco ball.
4: How many hours did it take you to build this?
5: About 1,000. I have into it. About 1,000. So it was a full year of. That's, you know, I went and flew. I'm an airline captain, and I'm a 747. And so I went and flew my 747 around the world, and I came back every single time and just did nothing but work on this for about a year.
4: You're going to kit it out? I mean, this is EAA. We're all about that.
5: My wife would kill me if I take on a bigger project.
4: Step one, get an engine to sell off a 747.
5: Yeah.
1: Preferably one not being used by the airlines.
4: Yeah, that's the trick.
1: So, Susie, is there a boat in your future by any chance?
6: I already have the boat, too.
4: Oh, well, you live in Florida, boats come with it.
6: Yeah, boats come with Florida, exactly, yes. But we do have a couple more of these engine nacelles.
4: Okay, I can make you such a deal.
6: Oh, such a deal.
1: Hey, listen, you know, Susie, really, you should talk to him about taking one of them, standing it up on end, and using it as a hot tub.
6: I think that's a great idea.
4: Yeah, well, that's called repurposing.
1: Exactly. Well, that's what he did here, and this thing is fabulous. So you're, of course, going to instruct us on how to drive this.
5: Well, you climb up the 1, 2, 3, 4, 7 stairs, on the spiral staircase.
4: Explain that too.
1: Yeah, let's talk about the stairway there for a moment.
5: Well, I also added the airplane, the 747 and Opa-locka. I bought the spiral staircase, well, one third of it, and I managed to make it as the stairway up inside of the nacelle to get up to the captain's seat, which sits in the middle on the hump on the very top. I sit 12 feet tall and got the two first class seats that sit in front of me. We view out the front through the plexiglass window. And we've got the side windows that are working just like the 747 has. It's the same interior of the 747. My accelerator pedal is a rudder pedal from that airplane, from the captain's side. And the same thing as the brake. It's the other rudder pedal. And it all fits together and ties down 5 feet through to a club car golf cart, which is a heavy-duty tough cart that I use because the thing weighs 3,000 pounds. But it's in two segments. I've got a trailer that tows it on the back because I had to do that because 21 feet or so, you don't have a turning radius unless you make it with a trailer type thing. Articulating, that's the word. Thank you. What's amazing is that it works, and it's worked. Now, since December, we put it together, Toy Parade down in Port Orange, which is Spruce Creek Flying, and every year I do a different float for that Toy Parade, and I win every year. This is my biggest float that I've ever made, and I think I'm going to just hold here for a while.
1: Are you going to retire from float building now?
4: Once a float builder, always a float builder.
5: Yeah. Just ask all the other people at EAA who make an airplane and ask them if they're going to retire from it. No, I don't think you ever retire from making neat stuff.
1: Well, now that you've got this thing built and you've tested, is it a test flight or a test drive?
4: Hard to say.
1: Now that you've got some miles on it, is there anything on here that you want to improve on or any additions that you're going to do with it?
5: It's got the smoke machine, which is a disco smoke machine. It's got the disco light. It's got $4,000 worth of disco lights that show up at night underneath. It's got two headlights. It's got navigation lights. It's got strobe lights on the outside. Honey, can you think of anything I should add?
6: No, I think it's done.
1: I was going to say, you need a GPS, you know.
4: No, I was thinking window treatments, you know.
6: Maybe we'll get it pressurized.
4: There you go.
1: No, I think it was pressurized pretty much when he was working on it.
6: Yeah, there you go.
1: An amazing feat of engineering. How much of this did you do yourself?
5: I did everything but welding. I put it all together with bolts. It's all aluminum. And then they weld it over top of it to make it extra strong. And then I also am not much of a painter. And, you know, that's a nice art. I had somebody professionally paint it. But virtually everything here was designed by me and put together by me other than that.
4: Now, when you rolled into the paint shop, did they just start laughing? Can I have an estimate? I can just see what they say.
5: I did go to one paint shop, a car paint shop, and they said, there's no way, we just can't fit it in our booth because it's 8 feet, 6 inches wide, and they don't have room to get around it and stuff. So that was a problem. We ended up actually painting it outside. That worked best on a nice, calm day, and it came out pretty good, as you can see.
1: If you did that outside, the neighbors loved you.
5: No, it was away from everything. It worked out great.
4: They can't wait to see what's going to show up in his driveway next.
1: I'm telling you, Christmas next year is going to be, or this year is going to be very interesting.
4: I think he needs to go smaller, make it easier to transport.
1: The thing that I regret is not being able to buy the fuselage of the 747. We could have turned that into a motorhome. Let's get on to your piloting career. Obviously, you've flown 747s. How long have you flown 747s?
5: I became a captain on the 747 in 1997.
4: Well, even though this has an actual captain's pilot seat, if you want to call it that, you can't log these hours in here, can you?
5: I'm not logging them, no. I've got enough hours. I don't know. I've got 30,000 or something.
1: I was going to say this vehicle is VFR only. It is not equipped for IFR or known icing, for that matter.
4: They follow all the roads.
1: And the only icing that's in this place is in the cooler.
4: Yes, which I understand it even has that, too.
5: Well, it does. Underneath the spiral staircase, away from pilot access, I do have a kegerator for my friends.
1: The FAA never ramp checked you with this yet?
5: Nope, haven't got a problem from anybody. Everybody's been extremely nice and friendly, and this is the best place in the world to be at Oshkosh. But it's been great, and I give out, like, just randomly, we were coming down the street the other day, and I was being followed by a group of about, what, 8 girls and boys? About, you know, 8-10 years old, and just stopped and put them all inside, and their parents walked alongside and threatened to leave them to me, and I said, oh, no, you're not. One guy told me that he goes, I'll pick them up after college. Anyway, giving kids rides is one of the most fun things to do.
4: Well, I imagine they just go nuts.
5: Yeah.
1: Who would ever have thought when Boeing was building these things, when they started them in, what, 1969?
4: Yeah, you need to find the engineer that designed the engine nacelles and show him this.
5: Wouldn't it be cool? I know, just recently it was named Boeing Square here. And I was pretty happy about that. And I actually went and got a sticker and put Boeing above the 747 on the tail, just because I know that they sponsor EAA and they're good for us.
1: And I'm sure that sure Boeing's reaction to this would be either, wow, that's really cool, or you got to be kidding me.
4: Or somewhere in between, like, what the? Yeah,
5: well, they've never developed it themselves, so.
4: All right, well, we want to thank you, Paul and Susie, for joining us.
1: And putting up with our insanity.
4: And your unique vehicle.
5: Well, we really appreciate it, and we hope we can just make the air show a little bit better this year, and that's what we're trying to do.
4: Very good.
1: I think you got it.
4: This is Digital Dave.
1: And I'm Fast Eddie, and this is EAA Radio.
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4: This is Digital Dave.
1: Yeah. And this is Fast Eddie, and we are totally believable.
4: That's right. And we are joined by Nancy Royer, I hope I pronounced that correctly.
7: You did well.
4: Of the Waco Museum. She's Grand Poobah Executive Director.
1: Grand Poobah?
4: Grand Poobah, yes.
1: Does that say that on a little label?
4: That's her desk plaque right there.
7: I'm going to get that printed. I've never heard that, but you're going to have to spell it out for me.
1: It's Poobah.
4: Yeah, nice. Capital P, capital B, right?
1: Yeah, there you go.
4: Waco Museum is a neat little museum. I had the opportunity to visit on a lark a few weeks back, and I loved it. And talking to us about Waco in general. First off, Waco, that's kind of an odd name.
7: Well, as we say, Waco rhymes with taco because we get people who obviously say Waco, like Texas. And Waco Aircraft printed a shirt last year that said, Waco, a place in Texas. It was all phonetically Waco the airplane, Waco the pilots that fly them.
1: That's about right.
4: That's good. That's really good. Now, I remember seeing the docent explain, and there was a poster. There's a local Native American tribe.
7: Yes.
4: And there's like a version of Waco that you guys say.
7: Yeah, it was a war cry from the Indians in that area, Hu Waco, and before they would go out to battle. And then that was kind of adopted when the pilots would come and fly their Wacos. But Weaver Aircraft Company decided to make the pronunciation Waco based on that Indian war cry.
4: Okay, there you go.
1: That works.
4: Now, somebody was saying 100th anniversary of Waco this year?
7: Yes. 100th anniversary coming to Detroit. Now, 1919 was when the Cootie, the first aircraft, was made, but they really didn't go into production until they came to Detroit in 1923. So they were located in northern Ohio and made a move to be closer to surplus parts near Wright-Patterson Air Force Base.
4: Okay.
7: And because they got a strong supporter from the area around Troy and Tip City. So when that money became available, they moved towards the money, they moved towards the parts, and that's what brought them to our small town, and then they were the number one employer of people in that area, like a six-county area for years and years.
4: Okay, so the airplane design is actually post-World War I, though. I never really thought about that. You're saying the first ones flew in 1919, 1923, when in production.
7: Right, right.
4: Okay, so that's post-World War I.
7: That's correct. So.
4: And they are still in production today.
7: Yeah, so I represent the museum, the historic part, but Waco Aircraft has a booth here, and they are producing the YMF-5. The museum is actually located inside the Waco Aircraft booth, so you can see, get the history, and purchase one on your way out the door all at the same time.
4: Okay, I got $20. What do you think?
1: I'm almost hoping they take a credit card.
7: They do take credit cards. I'm sure they do.
4: You better have a big limit.
1: Not a problem.
4: So, you've got some very cool displays. One of the displays I thought was really cool was the airplane with the Pepsi cup on the propeller.
8: You gotta explain that.
7: Okay, so that was Harold Johnson, the flying mayor of Marin. But every day, that particular airplane would fly in the Kings Island air show called the Red Baron and Snoopy Show. And so that aircraft probably has more hours on it than any Waco, but that show flew in the, I think, believe, late 1970s, early 1980s. And one day people were kind of making fun of Harold, who was drinking out of that waxy old cup that Coke used to make. And they were like, well, where's your spinner? And so he dumped his coat and put it up on the where the spinner would be, and actually flew with it on there. So it stayed on there for, you know, for years and years, and is still there on our airplane that sits in the museum.
8: Yeah, I saw that, and I'm like, what the? I thought maybe a visitor was messing with the airplane and stuck it on there, you know?
7: No. It was placed there by Harold Johnson himself, and people come to our museum to see that aircraft.
8: Well, that's a beautiful aircraft. A very compact museum, but a lot of cool stuff in there. You had an airplane. It's right outside the office. It's partially restored. Apparently, it belonged to someone, and then it started to get restored, and then things happened.
7: Yeah, so it came to us as a donation, and it is a YKS, and so a cabin model, and we decided to leave it uncovered so that people can see what it looks like underneath. Now, they can still, you know, climb up the stairs and get in it and sit in it for a photo op, but it's just a real good opportunity for them to see what exists under the fabric.
8: And how old is that airplane?
7: Oh boy, I think that one's a 1934, 36 maybe. I've forgotten so exactly, but yeah,
8: it's old enough to drink.
7: It's older than me.
8: Yeah. Wait a minute. It is not old. It is seasoned.
7: It's so, seasoned. Yes, that's it. So.
0: And you are? No, you're just old.
8: That's it. I'm grumpy too.
0: So do you? I mean, do you get a lot of visitors? You're kind of, I don't know if you're well known in the museum circuit. I thought it was definitely worth the trip.
7: Oh, it is. And we've got a brown sign on the highway. So, and we're just north of Dayton. I mean, when we fly out of our grass strip, we're just under the Dayton, the shelf of Dayton airspace. So it's a good location, not far from 70-75 as far as visitors coming. And we're expecting a ton of visitors this year. So in September, the third weekend in September, 15th through 17th, is our 100th anniversary fly-in. And we are shooting to get 100 WACOs on our grounds.
8: Well, how many are still registered?
7: Well, we're still registered 770, but I'm going to assume about half of those are flying. You know, a bunch of them are in projects. And as part of our 100th anniversary, that's one of the things we're trying to track. We're trying to get a hold of all Waco owners so that we can know whether that is in restoration or whether it's flyable. So that's been part of our mission here at Oshkosh this year. And the entire year, we were at Sun and Fun doing the same thing. So we want to track with those owners. We also want to get 100 aircraft on the ground. So we're in the 70s somewhere. So if you know an owner, send them our direction. We're at wacoairmuseum.org. Or if they're on the grounds, certainly we want them to come by the booth.
8: Oh, yeah, definitely. So come to the museum, come to the fly-in. They've got hot dogs.
7: I do want to give a shout out to our sponsors that are on the ground, Waco Aircraft, of course, as well as Hartzell Propeller and National Aviation Heritage Area.
8: Wow. How many Wacos a year do they produce?
7: The manufacturers in Battle Creek, I would say, are doing 1 to 2 a year, probably.
8: Okay. So not a high volume, but definitely cool airplane.
7: Definitely a cool airplane.
8: And who knows, what is the YMF, UPF, YKS?
7: Oh, my goodness.
8: Where do they come up with this?
7: The alphabet soup of Waco. Yeah. So the first letter, it's changed over the years, so whatever I tell you is going to be wrong for any given year. But generally, one letter designates the engine type, one letter designates the fuselage type, and one letter designates the wing type. But Clayton Bruckner, the owner back in the day, would start down a path and use that for a short time before he would change up the way he wanted to do the designations and change them again. So it's convoluted.
8: Yeah, because I thought they were producing the UPF-7. But no,
7: they're producing the YMF-5,
8: is probably the same airplane, you know, except for underneath the covering.
7: It's a different engine, and the wing type is different. It's easier to get a UPF-7 than a YMF-5, actually.
8: Oops.
9: Now, during World War II, Rocco made gliders, too, didn't they?
7: They did, and those were designed right there in Troy, Ohio, though they were produced in 11 different places. There were over 1,000 produced in Troy, Ohio. So, again, you see why it was so important to the community to keep the factory there. They wanted to keep it there because of massive amount of people. It was jobs, yeah. And that building today sits about 2 miles from the museum, and that's Collins Aerospace now, Wheels and Brake Division. So it has remained in aviation.
8: Well, that's cool.
7: And thanks, Collins Aerospace. They are the number one supporter of our aviation program for youth as well.
8: Do you have a plane on a stick for them in front of the building, like you should?
7: Oh, man, no. But they do have the flight simulator lab in our new learning center building that we're building right now.
8: Okay, very, very cool.
9: As part of the collection, do you happen to have one of those gliders on display?
7: We have pieces of the glider, right, but our hangars are not big enough to hold one of those, but you can see it just south of us at the Air Force Museum, also part of the National Aviation Heritage Area.
8: Yep. Now, I did not know, but I think they could transport a Jeep in one of those gliders?
9: Yeah.
7: They can.
8: That's pretty impressive.
7: They can.
8: I thought they were strictly troop.
9: No, they could carry a limited amount of equipment.
8: Right, right. It's, you know, everything except an engine.
9: Well, the idea was to get them aloft, towed by a C-47, get them into the combat area of the C-47, cut them loose, go back, they land, win the war.
8: Right.
9: Which is what they did.
7: Which they did.
8: Yeah, and, but they forgot to tell the guys, there's no ride home. So you better win.
7: Yes, absolutely.
8: Well, it's a fantastic little museum. Definitely worth the trip. I love it. It's got a nice little grass strip out back. Ugh.
7: Yes.
8: You got to go fly. I got to get out there when they're giving rides.
7: Yeah, we'll come to the 100th anniversary then.
8: Okay, and where are you again on the field here?
7: We are located on Celebration Way inside of the Waco aircraft display, and you can find Waco Air Museum inside there.
8: Very good. I want to thank you for joining us. We've been speaking with Nancy Royer, Executive Director of the Waco Museum.
7: What's the word again? What am I printing?
8: Poobah, yes.
7: Grand Poobah.
8: Yes.
7: Thank you.
8: Yes, all right. This is Digital Dave.
9: And I'm Fast Eddie.
8: And this is EAA Radio.
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8: I am Digital Dave.
10: And I'm Fast Eddie. And I want to tell you, when I fix the sound barrier, I use staples.
8: Oh, I thought it was duct tape.
10: No, had to use staples on this one. Duct tape was, we couldn't find
8: it. Couldn't find any. Yeah. We forgot to bring it that day.
10: We were patching up airplanes before that. We ran out.
8: And Gorilla Glue.
10: Yep.
11: Dude, what about zip ties?
8: Oh, man. Oh, wow. Zip ties and electrical tape.
10: There you go.
8: That's the backup plan. Anyway, you heard Eric Lindbergh, and yes, he is related to the Charles Lindbergh.
10: Right.
8: Wow.
10: Grandson.
8: That's kind of cool. Grandson. Yeah.
10: Favoring mom's side.
8: Yes, he said.
11: Ah.
10: For those of you who don't know, yes, Anne Lindbergh did play a major part in Charles Lindbergh's exploits.
8: Right, she said, I'm sick of you, get out of here, go do something.
10: Off.
8: And he's also joined by Mr. Arvin, I'll say the first name and not the last because I'll murder it.
12: Arvin Iyer.
8: Well, see, that wasn't that hard.
10: Yeah.
8: Man, he's going to replace me. I can see it.
10: He can replace both of us, you know?
11: Arvin's got a great radio voice.
10: Oh, boy.
8: I was thinking that, yeah.
10: Here we go.
8: But he doesn't have a face for radio, so.
10: No. Neither do we.
12: Be nice, man.
11: That's Greg's line.
8: No, you're way too good looking to be on radio. Anyway, let's talk about the Lindbergh Foundation.
11: Yeah, well, Arvin is the executive director, and this is a 42-year-old organization started by friends of my grandparents, like Neil Armstrong, Jimmy Doolittle, when my grandfather died, they wanted to find a way to really carry on both of my grandparents' vision of balancing advances in technology with preservation of the environment, because that the fulcrum of that balance is our quality of life.
8: Well, Charles Lindbergh must have been way ahead of his time, while both your grandparents, thinking about the environment back in, 42 years ago? What was that?
11: Yeah, well, I mean, I think they flew over the world from the late 1920s, 1930s. My grandparents both flew something like 40,000 miles early 30s doing survey routes, some of the routes we still fly today.
8: So they surveyed for airlines?
11: Yeah, for aviation.
8: Okay.
11: There were no airlines at that time.
8: I mean,
11: they were just starting to come on. And anyway, so that history paying forward to today, we're looking at the 100th anniversary of my grandfather's flight in 7.5 years, and how do we use this nonprofit organization to benefit aviation? Really, our mission is to decarbonize and reduce noise. I mean, I love watching a Howard, the radial engines.
8: Yep.
11: And that's great, but these are the big threats to our industry, and we're losing our airports and infrastructure, and we want to make sure that our kids have the freedom that we have to fly. So how do we do that? And that's by, you know, really galvanizing talent. The STEM education for kids, high school kids, middle school, high school, and then college, to solve these issues. And so as a nonprofit in aviation, that's our real focus.
12: I'll add to that by saying the Lindbergh name is still very potent in the aerospace industry. And it's a powerful, incentivizing, and motivating force. And we'd like to use it as a force for good, especially at this time when our mission of balancing technology and the environment overlaps very well with the demand we see out there. And the expectation almost that aviation needs to be clean and definitely a bit quieter. So we'd like to use it as a force for good, and I think we're best suited to do that by, like Eric said, galvanizing, motivating, pushing talent to innovate in that direction.
11: And we really do that through awards, events. We did the Lindbergh Innovation Forum here the other day, leading edge talks about hypersonic, supersonic, urban air mobility, hydrogen power, AI and aviation, all these things that we know are coming, but like AI, I have no idea how that's going to fit.
8: Let's hold the phone on that one a little bit.
11: Yeah,
8: really. Let's let it mature a little bit. I don't want my airplane flown by an infant. I want it to be all grown up before it flies.
11: It's coming. I tell you what kind of phone do you have?
8: Yes, I have a dumb phone. But it is in my hands anyway.
11: You may have some AI in your phone or in your car
8: days. Oh, my car's definitely smarter than I am.
11: It's coming. And so, super curious. And Richard Kane gave us just an amazing talk. You know, could be dry as toast, but it was fascinating for everybody. Mm-hmm. So that's part of our program.
12: The Innovation Forum, which we had on Tuesday, second time we our first one was at AirVenture last year, is meant to highlight the major breakthrough innovations happening in this field today, and there's a lot of them. It ranges from materials, manufacturing, software, AI, uses of flight like VTOL. But it's meant to explain what these innovations mean, and it has a dual educational and inspiring kind of purpose. And that's what we're trying to do. There's a lot of skepticism about some things, all justified.
8: Change is scary.
12: Right, exactly. And we'd like to help people understand not just the technology better, but also why and how it's going to impact them.
11: How it affects us as pilots and people on the ground, too.
8: You know, all I can think of is the scene from The Fifth Element where he's driving that cab and there's just stuff flying all over the place. Like, oh my goodness. So
11: well, that's our problem in urban air mobility.
8: Right.
11: Where, like, my company, Vertigo Aero, is building hybrid electric propulsion systems for those vehicles. So if you're designing a vehicle and you need more electrons, have more safety, more reserves, or more cycles during peak traffic time, and then use conventional infrastructure like refueling. But in terms of working out the airspace, That's a good question. I think we'll have some rural air mobility or geographically constrained areas will adopt this first.
13: And the difference between a child becoming one or the other,
11: how fast will it scale is sort of the question.
8: Right, yeah, right. Well, you know, technology always races ahead of regulation and all that stuff.
4: Well, the issue that I see is overcrowding.
8: I mean, you got bad enough that people in cars drive like fools. Now you got people in planes flying like fools.
4: You know, one good thing about AI, though, is it doesn't get angry, it doesn't road rage. It doesn't do stuff just to piss you off.
10: I don't know. You know, any kind of computer technology I'm involved with always has an attitude, you know.
8: You get in your little automated flying car and there's a mode, you know, commute, shopping.
11: Oh, just wait until you get that spinning pinwheel and you're up in the air.
8: Yeah, there you go. Now we have problems with road rage. Are we going to have issues with sky rage?
4: Oh, yeah.
8: So the Foundation's main goal is to find the talent and inspire talent for the future.
11: And apply that talent to these issues that we're facing.
8: Okay.
11: I mean, I think airspace issues are also
8: they're going to be huge.
11: Extremely real, and nobody wants angry bees like drones above their head or in their neighborhood.
8: I don't mind them above their head. I'm a 107 drone pilot, but I don't want them falling on my house.
11: And that's the only thing. So how we move in, and I think, you know, from my company's perspective, we have to make them quiet. If we're going to gain market share and scale, the quieter the better.
8: Well, don't the Europeans have much tighter noise standards for aircraft than we do on GA?
11: Yes, they do. And this is, I mean, this is one of the differences between Europe and the U.S. is that we have sort of the Wild West mentality. Yeah, noise, big engine.
8: That's right.
11: Big truck. And Europe has policies and regulations that have curtailed, constrained the aviation industry. So they're addressing some of these things from a top-down policy level. We have these freedoms, but we're also paying for it. We're losing our infrastructure. People move their houses in next to airports and then complain about the noise and so forth. So there's differences. That's why we see the sweet spot for the Foundation as a nonprofit. We really try to push on those solutions and incentivize those solutions so that, you know, our kids have freedom to fly like we do.
8: So it'll be a win-win in the long run because you're trying to educate pilots to be more respectful and you're also telling the public, hey, these are good things to have.
4: That's right. It's not like we can make airplanes go away.
8: No, you can't.
11: We need the third dimension to travel.
8: We need the Z.
11: If you got stuck in traffic earlier here at AirVenture, or if you live in a city like Seattle, for me, it's just nuts. And we plan our days around the traffic.
8: Yep.
11: And if we can hop up into the third dimension and figure out the air traffic, it's going to be hugely more efficient, especially as those economies of scale kick in and we have, you know, it becomes cheaper. We could democratize that space. And we've never really cracked the code on short-distance aviation. Helicopters do it. They're eVTOL right now.
8: Yeah.
11: But they're loud and they're expensive.
8: Right.
11: And so they've never really scaled to that, you know, George Jetson sort of Fifth Element. And,
10: you know, that's
8: I make
10: the
8: it
10: fantasy.
8: Fall into a briefcase.
10: That's the fantasy, is the George Jetson mode of travel.
8: Yep.
10: But even he had problems, if you remember.
8: I don't remember him having any problems with his car.
10: No, but he had
8: problems. His wife took his wallet a lot. I know that.
10: He had problems with traffic. He was constantly bumping into other guys up there trying to get to work.
11: The front of the pointy end of the vehicle. Well, you know, I think that the cool thing is that having been in the aviation industry for 30 years, distributed electric propulsion has changed the way airplanes look. It's opened up the design space, and it feels like the most exciting time I've ever seen in aviation in my career.
8: Right.
12: Having said that, all this forward movement is good, but there's a romance in aviation, and embodied by the folks we see around us and by AirVenture. And that will never go away. It should never go away. And the Lindbergh Foundation, you know, we're kind of those are our roots. Almost everybody on our board is a pilot. This is where we belong. This is where we come from. So it's important for us also to kind of help try and bridge that gap, and you know, not make sure that we lose sight of where aviation came from, in terms of the connection that people have towards you know, the space, towards flying, towards respect for the rules, towards just aviation in general. That just gives them that sense of pride.
11: The quality of life.
4: Yep. Exactly. Well, I want to thank you, Eric Lindberg and Arvin Iyer.
12: Yes.
4: All right. From the Lindberg Foundation.
11: Iyer!
4: Digital Dave. There
11: you go.
4: And Fast Eddie. This is a very enthusiastic EAA radio.
3: Let's go back to 2017 for this classic interview.
14: Hi, folks. This quarter hour, we're going to be talking to folks with the National Air Traffic Controllers Association about a program that honors controllers who help save pilots who get themselves in situations that they need help getting out of. So today we have Kelly Richardson with NATCA, who's on the end there, and I'm going to ask him to talk first here in just a second. We have Jim Ullman sitting across from me, who's NATCA's Director of Safety and Technology. And we have Ryan Herrick, who's one of the honorees of this program, who's a controller in Seattle. And we'll hear from you live, and then we'll hear from you with ATC recordings of the situation that we're going to talk through today, where a fellow got himself in a little trouble that you helped him get out of.
11: Yes.
14: So, Kelly, tell us a little bit about this program, which is called the Archie League Medal of Safety Awards.
15: So, this is a program that we do at an awards banquet. We do at our safety conference every year. It's now in September. We've moved it to the fall. But it's a conference that brings air traffic controllers, pilots, industry, government together. It's a growing conference. But this awards banquet is to basically give, it's a thanks and awards to controllers like Ryan here for the good jobs that they do day to day and actually saving pilots. Saving pilots' lives and getting people home safely. So it's something that we've done for a number of years. EAA's president, Jack Belton, is one of our judges this past year. He's going to do it again this upcoming year. So, we're very happy with it. And, it's a great banquet.
12: For all of you, I'd just like to say, as a general aviation pilot, and I'm also an airline pilot, I think you guys are the best. All of you deserve a round of thanks for everything you do, and to support safety and the services you provide it's always been top notch. So just a word of thanks to all of you.
14: So let's bring in now Ryan Herrick. You work out of Seattle, right?
15: Minneapolis now.
14: Oh,
15: I was in Seattle at the time.
14: Okay. And the time this happened was when?
15: December 8th, 2011.
14: Okay. All right. So we're going to listen to ATC recordings of the incident that you were involved with. Start us out on the story.
15: The story started with, I was training a gentleman, and this pilot came over and told us that, I don't have much gas, and I can't get down.
14: Let's listen to what he had to say.
16: Seattle Center, do you copy?
17: Here's being on Seattle Center is Seattle Approach 19-2.
16: Okay, well, maybe you can help me. I was flying into Ellensburg, and when I got there, the clouds were over, and I went to Arlington, and I can't get down through, and I'm beginning to get low on fuel, so I'd like to go direct to Auburn. Can I get down there?
14: So, what?
11: Hearing that again.
14: Oh, yeah, really?
11: Gives me the chills.
14: Now, I should mention this recording was made during the, I think, awards banquet. So you'll hear some other noise on the recording from people who were in the audience. So you took that call? That was you taking it?
15: Okay. That was my training taking it.
14: Okay. And did he get your attention, or did he not have to do that?
15: No, he didn't get my attention at all. Because we saw him, he was outside, he was to the east of our airspace when he finally called us, and that's why he said Seattle Center first. And then it goes on from there.
14: Okay.
15: Then having fun with him and just figuring out what he wanted to do. He told us his story. We asked him if he's got all his ratings, and he did, all the way through his ATP, but he wasn't current anymore.
14: Yeah.
15: So and that's when we get to the point of, well, where do you want to go?
14: Right.
15: What do you want to do?
14: Well, so the next thing is I think your trainee.
15: Yep.
14: Describing to him what's visible on the radar.
15: Yep.
14: Let's hear that one.
18: 13 Tango Mike, I haven't had anybody depart VFR from the valley, and I don't have anybody down there. I see one VFR target a mile and a half north of Auburn at 1,300 feet, and there's two targets at Renton. Renton weather is 2,600 overcast.
16: Okay, I don't know what to do. You got any suggestions?
15: That right there, I mean, just to hear that, I don't know what to do, it's like,
11: life essentially is in my hand because I need to tell them what to do because something not is going to go well.
19: And of course, you want to help.
11: Yeah, and I want to help. I'm there to help. That's what I'm here to do. Yeah. And just to have a, it's still gut-wrenching to this day.
19: Are you a pilot yourself?
11: No.
19: Okay. So Jim Ullman, who's NATCA's Director of Safety and Technology, you know, this guy is, this pilot's trying to deal with the situation that clearly wants help in. How often do you observe GA pilots getting into situations like this and then being, you know, humble and vocal enough to ask for help?
20: Well, an interesting side of this story is I actually was the regional vice president and gave Ryan this award back in 2012. I think it happens a lot, especially in high terrain, during the winter months in the Northwest. All parts of the country that have lots of IFR weather, I think it happens more than we think that it does. One of the things that we spent time the last couple of years out here is talking to GA pilots is don't be afraid to call us. Call us. We're there to help. We're not the boogeyman. We're not the sky police. We're there to help you, and that's what we're there to do.
19: In this next segment, we're going to hear some guidance from your trainee, and then, Ryan, I think you come in about halfway through this. So let's hear the next one now.
18: Air 13 Tango Mike, maintain VFR, clear to operate in Seattle Foxborough airspace. Just keep me updated if you need to climb, descend, or turn.
16: Okay, I will. Thank you very much.
18: No problem, sir. And would you like to start a descent through the clouds for Auburn?
16: Yes, I would.
18: Air 13 Tango Mike, fly heading 230 and descend and maintain 4,000.
16: Descend and maintain 4,000, 13 Tango Mike.
19: Okay, so what's happening here now?
11: So now we're getting him closer towards the airport, or towards Auburn, and he's right over east of Seattle. It's Tiger Mountain. And so he gave him the lowest altitude that I can give him on his MVA, and we said, okay, we're going to start. We're going to figure out something, and hopefully we get you through the clouds, and everything is still good, and you can find an airport and land safely.
19: There's still a lot of unknowns here, though.
11: A ton of unknowns.
19: Sure.
11: I mean, it was completely solid. We knew it was solid overcast, so we had one pilot said, airliner probably goes, well, there's a hole open over by Rainier.
19: That's actually the next one we're going to listen to now. Right. In this one, we actually hear for a minute the pilot also ask the same question you're asking of the airline pilot. What's this one?
18: 213 Tango Mike, proceed direct Seattle VOR.
16: Okay, give me frequency for that.
18: 213 Tango Mike, just fly your present heading, sir, to send and maintain 2,500.
16: 2,500, 13 Tango Mike.
19: Yeah, this was where was where you had come in and started participating in the save.
11: He's 8 miles east of Seattle at this point.
19: Yeah,
11: and we got told to go tell him go direct to Seattle, big airport, runways, taxiways. You can find something, you'll see it, he'll land. Didn't happen, and I didn't. And when he asked what's the VOR frequency, I don't want him to deal with that. Just fly your plane.
19: Just fly the airplane.
11: Just fly your plane. I'll help
19: him on a heading.
11: Yeah.
19: In this one now, the call goes out for some fire reps.
18: Frontier Flight 846, Seattle Departure, radar contact. 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Give me a pilot report. You're seeing any holes in your vicinity.
16: See any holes in your vicinity?
18: Frontier Flight 846, affirmative, climb and maintain 9,000. I'm looking for a VFR hole for a pilot to get down through, so I'd appreciate it if you let me know if you find something.
16: Frontier 846.
18: Unity 13 Tango Mike, continue straight ahead on your descent. Send and maintain 2,000.
16: Descend and maintain 2,000. Unity 13 Tango Mike. I am totally in the clouds.
19: Those last words were, and I am totally in the clouds.
11: He got in the clouds, I think it was like 7,000 feet. He never saw the ground again until 1,500 feet.
19: Now, you had said earlier that he was IFR, but not current.
11: Not
19: right?
11: Current. So that helped.
19: Yeah.
11: Because at least he knew what he was getting into to going into the clouds, just not ready for it. And I mean, we didn't really, it doesn't go into that, but just quick, that JetBlue pilot, that was the last plane we let off of Seattle. We stopped all departures out of Seattle. We stopped all departures out of Boeing.
19: You wanted to keep your options on what to do
11: with
19: this
11: guy. I didn't want any more traffic.
19: Yeah.
11: I wanted
19: just
11: this guy. I wanted to focus on him.
19: Absolutely. Well, you did get some help from some other folks in the air. Let's listen.
18: Off of Mount Rainier, there's a pretty good-sized hole opening there.
21: Go. 13 Tango Mike, the flash of the southeast, the guy we're trying to get down. He's coming down to 2,000. What's it look just south of the field?
22: It's relatively clear. I mean, that's just, it says overcast at 1,700, but it's not raining or anything. It looks relatively clear.
21: Okay.
22: All right.
21: All right, thanks.
19: Then this call comes.
16: Sir, I think I just ran out of fuel.
18: Air 13 Tango Mike, your best glide speed, T-TAC, is 6 miles off your left. Renton is 1 o'clock and 5 miles.
16: I'm breaking out right now.
18: Air 13 Tango Mike, Renton is 12 o'clock and 4 miles, straight into runway 34. Let me know when you have the runway in sight.
2: Roger.
5: Air 1-3-King, Mike, verify you do have Renton in sight at 11 o'clock and 3.5 miles.
2: I don't see it yet, sir.
5: All right, just start a 10-degree left-hand turn if you need to. It's a 5,000-foot runway at the very end of Lake Washington.
2: Is it just left of the water?
5: It's at the very south of the water, 12 o'clock, and 3 miles. There's going to be a lot of Boeing 737s parked on the ramp on the right-hand side. It's 2.5 miles ahead at your 1 o'clock.
2: At my 1 o'clock?
5: Affirmative. Start a turn back to your right. It's a single runway at 2 o'clock and 2.5 miles.
2: I got it, sir.
5: November 13 Tingle Mike, runway 34, cleared to land.
2: Thank you, sir.
5: Air 13 Tingle Mike, verify gear down and locked, or you want to hold that for a couple more seconds?
2: Gear down and locked. Say, you know what? You just saved my life.
5: Anytime, sir.
19: You just pointed to something on your arm. What is that?
6: I got a tattoo of this. It's the guy's plane, and that was that last quote you just heard.
19: Son of
6: a
19: gun.
6: That's so great. I can always remember. Of course, I'm always going to remember it anyway, but... Yeah.
19: So that's Ryan Herrick, by the way, who's a air traffic controller, who was in 2011 working with a Mooney pilot who ended up on the wrong side of the clouds at the wrong time.
23: Congratulations.
6: Thank you.
23: Great job. John, will you...

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3: Now with two more of our guests, this time from the EAA Safety Committee. It's Paul Dye and Charlie Precourt. Gentlemen, welcome to the show.
4: Thank you.
3: So, Paul, I understand we have you to thank for the fact that we didn't get a whole lot of rain this morning.
4: Yeah, I mean, we decided at the last minute not to bring an airplane, and so because of the weather forecast,
3: yes.
4: And of course, that guaranteed it was going to be beautiful all week.
3: So thank you for that.
4: Yeah, you're welcome. Yeah.
3: I was talking with Jack Pelton on Monday, and we were laughing about the extended forecasts and everybody being very upset about those on social media. And, it's going to be a washout and everything else. And,
4: it's gorgeous.
3: It's gorgeous now.
4: Beautiful.
3: So we'll take this.
4: Yeah.
3: Who knows what will happen this afternoon, but we'll take what we've got. Charlie and Paul, you have a long history with EAA and the Safety Committee. Explain to me, and for those who don't know, how the Safety Committee came to be, what was the evolution of it, and what are some of the things that you've been working on?
5: It's a function of the Board of Directors, with Jack as our chairman. We have a multitude of committees that handle different areas of expertise, one of them being safety, of course. Everything from ground safety here on the grounds, moving people around, keeping people safe on the grounds, all the way to year-round involvement in the safety of flying. Paul and I are collaborating, and I just handed off the column in our Sport Aviation to Paul, the flight test column that we have focused on safety for our members for years now, and making people more aware of how to avoid the gotchas. But yeah, it really is a part and parcel of what we do as a board for EAA. And of course, Sean Elliott and his team with the safety responsibilities on the staff do just an awesome job. To give you one mark, if you will, of reference for that, in 2011, the NTSB wrote a report about the safety of amateur-built aircraft, and it pointed to the frequency of loss of control accidents, and not so much pointing at the quality of construction. They really applauded that, but it was more of the airplanes are higher performing, they're different than the trainers they flew and learned to fly in, and we needed to do more to help these folks as they got into these faster airplanes to avoid loss of control. And the accident rate has come down by more than a half since that report, and we are really on a good track relative to safety. So under the board, we've established a committee, and it has some volunteers as well as board members. And we pursue a number of topics that are important to the membership for flight safety, and it's making a big dent in our safety record and our progress. So it's been really rewarding.
3: Very good. And the topic of this segment is the Angle of Attack Working Group.
5: Right.
3: Please describe what you're doing and why it's important.
4: Angle of attack is a concept that's been around forever. I mean, the Wright brothers measured angle of attack, but the problem is, until the past 10, 20 years, we haven't had a reliable, easily calibratable, inexpensive angle of attack capability in the cockpit for general aviation. It's been used in military flying, it's been used in airline flying, commercial flying, flight testing for decades and decades. But more recently now, if you have built an experimental amateur-built aircraft in the past 10 years, you probably put an EFIS in it, an electronic, because it's cheaper than steam gauges and more reliable. All of them have native angle of attack capability. You just have to plumb it up and calibrate it and use it. Flying by airspeed is something we've all done for 100 years. The problem is the airspeed indicator lies to you when it comes to the stall. So angle of attack, the wing always stalls at the same angle of attack, whether I'm in wing level flight or in a 90-degree bank and pulling hard. So you only have to remember one thing, and that is if it gets in the red or I hear the frantic beeping in my ear, I'm getting close to the stall. You don't have to do mental math about what's the stall speed in a 75-degree bank. That's angle of attack. And we are discovering that as we talk about it, we promote it, we are getting more and more enthusiastic response from people that this really works.
3: And how exactly does it calibrate? When you said plumbing.
4: Sure. So most of the systems are using a pitot tube with standard pitot and then an angled pitot. And the difference between those two, there's some all... I'm not

0: software guy, right? So there's all those little software goes in. Those pressures are measured and compared to static, and it comes up with the current angle of attack of the wing, and it presents that to the pilot. It's actually quite simple. There are more complex ones. On jets, they'll have a vane. They'll have other type of sensors. But that's the most common one you're seeing today.
1: And the reason for chasing after angle of attack and trying to promote it is really, as you just described, this is the one true indicator of stall.
0: Where you are, yeah. Where you are with relation to the stall.
2: Yeah,
0: because if you keep that, if you keep the airplane under control, not stalled, I don't care whether it's an engine failure on takeoff, whether you're flying in a canyon and you got to make a canyon turn, if you don't stall the wing, you keep the airplane under control, you're probably going to survive.
3: And it really does fall out of your earlier question about the safety committee. When we did the investigations and the work to respond to the NTSB report about loss of control, we established the Founders Innovation Prize that we had in the Theater in the Woods for several years running. And Mike Baccaro from On Speed organization won the grand prize because he developed an AOA indication that answers three fundamental questions. Is it calibratable and will it be reliable once it's calibrated? Will it operate at any flap setting? Which flaps are important because you change the flaps, you're going to change your stall characteristics. And will it be cueable to the pilot when they're not necessarily looking at a small gauge? Am I be looking over my shoulder? He answered all three of those questions, which makes it fundamentally a very, very useful tool to prevent loss of control, which is why we went there. And so this subcommittee became a very important focus point. Dick Van Grunsven is a big champion of it. So we had a lot of very good people working with Paul on this particular topic to bring it to general aviation because technology is just now making it reliable enough, calibratable enough, precise enough, cueable enough that the pilots can make it make sense. Like Paul said, in the military and in big aviation airlines and so forth, that the availability of the financial resources as well as the brute force of technology of the day could make it work for them. Landing an F-14 on a carrier deck was done by AOA, not by airspeed. So it was very, very useful to them. We're trying to extrapolate that benefit to general aviation.
1: Very good. Talking with Paul Dye, and Charlie Precourt from the EIA Safety Committee and the Angle of Attack Working Group. So here's where you are now. Where is the committee or the group going in the future?
0: We are going to continue to promote this, and we're also, as important, people, one of the most common things that people complain about or say when we talk about AOA, old pilots say, but I was never taught how to do it.
1: Right.
0: Well, okay, well, we'll teach you how to do it, but more importantly, we're going to teach new pilots how to do it. So we're working with the FAA to get this as part of the training standard. We're trying to get it into the training fleet. It's very easy to install it in an experimental amateur build. Matter of fact, you, like I said, you probably have it and you don't know it if you've got it. It's a little more difficult to install it in every trainer out there, which are not experimental amateur built. So that's where we're pushing to get that done so that pilots are exposed to it. My belief is that when pilots are exposed to it, they're going to go, wow, this is the easiest way to fly there is. We were talking earlier, I don't look at my airspeed indicator most of my flying at a low speed unless just I look for the top of the white arc to make sure I can drop the flaps. That's pretty much it.
3: Yeah. And, you know, a lot of pilots just haven't had the benefit of being exposed to it. So I've been flying all this time without it. Why do I need it now? And to my three requirements about cueable when you're not looking at the display, you know, practical and precisely calibratable in multiple flap settings. When one of those isn't working in some of these early systems we've tried to deploy, the pilot gets confused and says, it's not telling me what I want. And they start to ignore it.
1: Right.
3: And now they've dismissed it as a viable tool, right? So where we're going is we've worked with, even the FAA has promoted it, being able to install it under NORSI instead of an STC, getting it into the simulators, getting people into flight schools working with it. Once they see that there's an approach that works for them to get it useful in their everyday flying, it's going to take off. You know, we had the advent of GPS and moving map displays has really helped us with avoiding control flight into terrain. Well, this AOA is... when it's reliable to the point we're talking about, it's going to really make a dent in our loss of control.
1: Very good. And Paul, you mentioned that many of the amateur builds that are out there already have the ecosystem.
0: Right.
1: It's built in. So if I built an RV, for example, and I have the electronic flight controls, how do I hook it up?
0: Yeah, so, you know, you have an AOA pitot tube, which is almost all the PWWs you buy today are going to have that second port on them. And if you don't, it can be as simple as a pop rivet in the leading edge of the wing that's slightly below the stagnation point. And then you add that in, you hook it up. And then the most important thing is you go out and calibrate it. Now, some of the early general aviation AOA systems were a bit challenging to calibrate, the standalone ones. You had to do a stall, then you had to do a zero-G pushover and push the button in zero-G. That's kind of aerobatic maneuver, right? And a lot of people, that scared people away. With the current crop of EFISes, they have little software wizards in them, and they say, do this now, do this now, do this now. And basically what you do is you start in level flight, you pull the power back, you decelerate at a level flight, and decelerate in level flight, decelerate till it stalls, you catch the stall brake. It has recorded that whole sequence. It knows how to calibrate it from that. So it's dirt simple.
1: Excellent. And we'll find out more in the column in Sport Aviation in the months to come?
3: Yes. Yeah, definitely. Yep. I will also say that people ought to recognize that when they move from airplane to airplane, most of them realize sometimes the hard way that it doesn't fly like the last one. The beauty of AOA is it always will tell you the same thing regardless of the airplane you're in. And that's what you're looking for. So the handling qualities to get you into that place where you need to be aware may feel different. You may learn different. But once you're there, this AOA is going to tell you the same thing in every airplane.
1: Very good. Gentlemen, thank you for spending some time of your AirVenture week with us.
0: Thanks for chatting.
1: And thanks for the weather call.
0: You bet. No God. My favorite.
1: Well, that's going to wrap up today's show. Tomorrow, Robin Hayes, the chair and CEO of Airbus North America, will stop by to talk about Airbus and their involvement at AirVenture. And you've heard the term for the past, 7, 8, 10 years, Mosaic. Sean Elliott from EIA will be here to give us the latest news and the scoop on Mosaic. That is all on tomorrow's show. From the stand, I'm Steve Lewis, and this is EIA Radio.
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4: I'm Digital Dave.
5: And I'm Fast Eddie.
4: And who do we have with us, Fast Eddie?
5: We have Scott Holmes now. He's involved in
4: electrical Formula One racing.
5: Yeah, converting a Formula One racing plane to an electric hot rod.
4: Interesting concept.
5: It is an interesting concept.
4: First question that comes to mind is how long is the duration of the average Formula One race?
6: So we're 8 laps usually, at about a minute a lap. And if you're a faster airplane, obviously a little bit less.
4: Okay, so you need maybe, 15, 20 minutes of battery power time to complete a race with some reserve.
6: Well, it's funny, with gas-powered airplanes, normal airplanes, that's how we talk is just a standard endurance time, right? And we consider it like cruise flight. Now, when we got into this electric project, we started realizing that full power, wide open race power setting is very different than in the pattern. And so the nice thing about electric is you can put a lot of power into the airplane, but you obviously don't need it all in the pattern because flying a pattern at 200 or 250
4: that's just
6: is
4: silly.
6: Yeah, exactly. So when you're powered way back to a normal, say, hold setting or a normal cruise setting in electric motor, the endurance stretches out a lot longer. But at wide open power right now, we're like 5 minutes.
4: Okay.
5: I was going to say, that battery pack is screaming the whole time.
6: That's right. And it very much depends on how much weight you want to carry in batteries.
4: Now, in the propulsion system on an electric airplane is so much simpler than a gas-powered engine, right?
6: Much so. So, well, actually, it kind of is, but also kind of isn't. Like, in a gas power, you have a fuel tank, you have a fuel line, a fuel valve, straight to the carburetor.
4: Right, but then you have that complicated engine underneath the carburetor.
6: That's right, and then a lot of moving parts. So it's kind of simple in some way. The electric motor, for example, only one part moves. And the rest of it's all just high voltage.
4: Right.
6: So it kind of gets more complicated when you get into the electrical part of it than gas. But on the other hand, very few parts move. So in some ways, it's far more reliable.
4: Right.
6: You don't have to burn out bearings and stuff.
4: And I've often heard that if you want to go faster, you just add some more batteries.
6: Well, actually, that's kind of true. It's if you want to go faster longer, you add more batteries.
4: Okay.
6: If you want to go faster, you add more motors.
4: Oh, no. There you go. So you could stack them.
6: That's right. And a bigger cable.
4: Right.
5: Oh, yeah. Now you're talking
4: a bigger credit card.
5: Yeah.
4: Yeah, but engine. I mean, these guys are out there tinkering with that engine between every race, trying to get a little bit more out of it. And he's out there wiping the bugs off the prop.
5: Yeah, they're just checking the battery meter.
6: Well, that's almost what it will be. Now, it's going to be different, though, because we have to recharge. And so recharging takes a while. So if we want to do races back-to-back, we're going to need lots of batteries and swap fresh ones in, kind of like RC plane.
4: Right, swappable packs. Yeah. Are you running lithium polymer?
6: We're still looking into that right now. So we've got test batteries. We haven't put the whole system in the race airplane yet. It's still the motor spinning and everything. We have a propeller and all those components. But it's on a test stand. And we're doing that so we can still get access to it and figure out the best way to get it in the airplane.
4: Right.
6: And then also the batteries, too. We're trying to figure out, we know what the data plate numbers are on the batteries. But we want to know things like how much heat rejection we need. So we can then size our cooling system appropriately.
4: Are you using a liquid cooling system for the batteries?
6: Yeah, that's the plan right now.
4: Okay.
6: So that's the plan. Some of the Unlimiteds are running a system called boil-off cooling.
4: Yeah. Oh, wow. They just put, like, distilled water in there and let it boil?
6: Exactly. Now, the problem with electric is water won't boil at 50 C, which is about the temperature we want everything to sit at.
4: Yes, exactly. So, it's at 100 C.
6: Right. So we're looking at alternative cooling fluids that will work for that.
4: Mm. But still, same thing. Total loss cooling.
6: That's right.
4: If you want to call it that.
5: Well, one thing for sure, you can't go cryogenic because those batteries don't like cold at all.
4: Cryogenic, it's the weight. Yeah. They've got to add a cooling system that weighs as little as possible and has little moving parts.
6: Well, it's funny, you'd think that, but then we looked at the differences between, say, a boil-off liquid cooling system and an air cooling system, or even like a Rotax-style radiator cooling system.
4: Right, water to air, right.
6: And exactly. And so if we're running 50 degrees Celsius coolant into a radiator, and the outside air temperature is 40 degrees Celsius, the cooling efficiency is horrible.
4: Right.
6: And the cooling drag is enormous. So that didn't work. So we said, well, what else can we do here? So that's how we came up with the whole boil-off idea, which is what the Unlimiteds are using.
4: Huh. Yeah. Interesting. You just got a steam vent, so it looks like the airplane's steam-powered, you know?
5: I was going to say, if you see smoke coming from an electric airplane, that's usually not a good sign.
6: That's right. Now, the interesting thing, too, about racing, and people think, oh, you want the lightest airplane possible. That's not exactly true. At the speeds that we race at,
4: which
6: the wing is not working very hard at all.
4: Okay, so you're lightly loaded.
6: Right, so our class says you need 66 square feet of wing area. I think Steve Whitman came up with that rule when he kind of designed the class back in like the 40s. So it's, and they did that for safety because in a race environment, you want the smallest wing you can possibly build. However, then you're approaching at 140, 150, 180, whatever.
4: Yeah.
6: That's kind of like a missile.
4: And trying to land on 6-inch wheels.
6: Exactly. And so just to get into like a 4,000-foot runway gets hard with a small wing. So we need 66 square feet, which means the wing's not working very hard at all in a race. So weight actually isn't that important. In fact, our top three racers right now in the gas power Formula 1 class are all actually about 100 pounds heavier than the minimum.
4: There's no standard weight that you're required to have to fly?
6: Well, the airplanes need to be minimum 500 pounds empty right now. The battery-powered airplane will be a lot more than that. We're running it very heavy with the batteries on board. But in the race, the airplane almost doesn't notice. The only time you really notice the weight is on takeoff and on landing. Both of which need a slip tire.
4: I would think with all that weight, when you start pulling G's, your turns end up being bigger than everybody else because you got more inertia.
6: Well, it's true. That happens a little bit. But it's funny how all these very, very, very fast airplanes are heavy, and you start to wonder, well, why is that? I don't exactly know either.
4: Okay. Interesting.
5: Is this airplane going to be an all-new design from the ground up, or are you adapting existing designs?
6: No, we're trying to do this thing quickly. We're trying to walk the walk. We're not trying to just promise too much. We're trying to really deliver on this thing. So the quickest way to do that is take my existing red number 9 Outlaw racer and just simply unbolt the Continental 0200 on it, bolt on this new electric package, and try it. And so we're trying to make it
5: rebalance
6: simple.
5: Rebalance it.
6: And keep it as simple. Well, exactly. And try and keep it as simple as just tape up the cooling inlets because we don't need them anymore.
4: Okay. Got to use that racing tape.
5: Well, the thing is, it's a good starting point because you've got enough problems with the electrical system cooling. You know, not only do you have to cool the motor, you got to cool the speed controller, the batteries. You don't want to be fighting a new design as well.
4: Right, you got a known aircraft.
6: Yeah, exactly. So some people are starting off with a clean sheet design, building this clean sheet electric motor package to try and do speed records or whatever, a race with us or whatever. And there's so many unknowns in that. So I've got a, I fly my red plane all the time. It's pretty much my daily driver at home. So I know how to glide it very well. So if the engine quits, that's what I'm comfortable doing. Every landing right now is power off.
4: Your power system, your motors, batteries, you're using all off the shelf, right? You're not custom designing anything from scratch.
6: No, we're trying to use existing components that are well tested, simply to take out that unknown. Maybe in the future we'll get into special development packages, but right now we just want to use what works.
4: Okay.
6: And what we're familiar with, and what everybody else is familiar with.
4: Could you select a motor that is more powerful than the Continental you removed, or in the same range?
6: Well, this whole project came about because Air Race 1, which is our international promoter, decided he wanted to do some electric air racing, and so we started asking questions, and I had a bunch of friends down in the Bay Area that all worked on electric vehicles. So I have the airplane experience, they have the electric vehicle experience, and we thought, well, let's try this. This can't be that hard, and it'll be fun. If it doesn't work, we still learned a lot, right?
4: Yeah.
6: The actual class that Air Race 1 developed is called Air Race E, and he said the new formula is 150 kilowatts.
4: Okay.
6: So we selected a motor that's 150 kilowatts, which is about 200 horsepower. O200, for those that don't know, is stock 100. We raced about 160 or so, I have to guess.
4: So, now you got to select a propeller. That's a whole other can of worms there.
6: That's right.
4: That's mostly you just doing that by testing.
6: Yeah, that's a difficult situation because the motors work very well at high RPMs, high RPMs.
4: Like 5,000.
6: Exactly. Now, it's hard to make a propeller do that. So we run about 4,000 RPM on the O200 right now. So the actual propeller technology is, the Formula One class is very good at running propellers fast. So it's tough to do and you need a very strong propeller. For example, back in the day when they used to cut down Cessna 150 props to turn the RPM up, they started resonating really bad and they started shedding blades about 9 inches from the hub.
4: Ooh.
6: Yeah, and then the motor falls out and you die.
4: Right, yeah, that's
5: not
4: a bad day.
5: A good situation.
6: That's right, so it's a tough problem. So the problem with electric airplanes is, do you put a gearbox in between the motor and the propeller to let the motor spin where it wants to, or do you turn the motor slower so that the propeller doesn't overrev?
4: Right, and you take the efficiency hit.
6: Exactly. So it's a, and then if you run even the propeller at say 5,000, you could do it. You find a propeller that can do it, made out of whatever it's made out of.
4: Unobtainium.
6: Yeah, then the tips go supersonic, so you end up with a really short, funny looking propeller.
4: Yeah.
6: So it's a really tough design problem. We're having a lot of fun working on it.
5: I was going to say a belt redrive would be a very simple thing to arrange, and there's tons of belts out there. You could probably even modify something from the primary drive on, say, a Harley Davidson motorcycle.
6: Exactly.
5: A lot of them are.
4: Now that brings to mind right there. That's going to be a stipulation in the rules: what drives you can use, what the thou shalt not use redrives kind of thing. It's all direct drives.
6: Well, right now, they left the rules wide open. So part of the problem with electric airplanes is very few of them are actually flying.
4: Right.
6: There's a lot of cool innovation out there, a lot of cool parked concepts, custom vehicles all over the place that are electric. But very few of them actually fly just because it's so hard to make one practical. So they left the rules wide open to say, okay, you come up with something practical, and then we can adapt the rules as the race teams develop.
4: Well, practical for 8 minutes of hardcore flying.
5: Well, yeah, but... The thing of it being is that somebody might have a different approach, a different style motor or speed controller that works best with direct drives versus maybe your setup with a redrive.
6: Yeah. Yeah, it could go both ways right now. So it's very interesting working on that.
4: Yeah.
6: That's one of the hardest problems right now is getting those propellers to work on the motor efficiently.
4: Yeah, because most of the... in the model airplane world, they've got props that are running like 12,000, don't they?
5: Yeah.
4: But they're like 2 inches long.
5: Well, on the larger aircraft many years ago, and some guys are still using them, redrives were very popular, mostly because the engine size was limited. They didn't have the big motors they have today.
4: Well, I want to thank you for joining us, Scott. And are you here at Oshkosh somewhere we can see you?
6: No, I'm not actually. I wanted to be, but didn't work out this year.
4: Okay, well, thank you for coming. This is Digital Dave.
5: And I'm Fast Eddie.
4: And this is EAA Radio.
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7: 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We are here with Push to Talk, our ATC Hour, and we have Darren Gaines in the studio this morning, as well as, I'm sorry?
8: Grant Anderson.
7: Grant Anderson. Ah, I see. Okay, that was our list. We're going to talk about modernization and fatigue. And also, I'm joined by Afterburner Al.
8: Hello. Good morning.
7: So, modernization and fatigue. You want to tell us a little bit about what we're talking about when we talk about modernization in ATC?
0: Well, as far as modernization, of course, there's a big to-do as far as next-gen and what that's going to have for us in the future. From our perspective, it is in the future. A lot of it is proof of concept issues and not funded or developed at this time. And we're still looking at 10 to 15 years down the road on that. So from our perspective, what we're most concerned with would be the now-gen. What can we do to have the system as it is right now still be functional, still be maintained? And that's where we've had some issues from facility to facility as far as, well, some things are being cut back on and other things are somewhat dysfunctional. And we still have to get between that point now to the time of the future of the now gen, whatever that might be.
8: What is the cross-section of old versus new equipment? Everybody's talking about how the equipment needs to be upgraded, needs to be upgraded, needs to be upgraded. How often is that happening? And are you still vacuum tubes next to transistors? Is that still a lot of facilities?
7: Well, and which facilities get the priority? Because yeah. I know we were talking yesterday with some people that were in the Midwest that didn't get the same stuff that I've seen over on the West Coast. So
0: it is. As far as the agency, I can only speak so much to their budgetary process, but it does end up being separate pools between different regions. So some are rich, some are lean. As a general answer to your question, the larger facilities do get the priority, and the smaller facilities that most of the GA would be flying in and out of, as a general rule, are going to be on the tail end of that.
9: As an aside to that, as an accident investigator, a lot of times it will take a tragic event or a close to tragic event to get equipment implemented at a facility, or at least the timetable accelerated or kept on schedule. If you have a severe runway incursion or an accident at an airport, and technology might enhance that, those facilities move closer to the top of the list as well.
7: And then what sort of, Afterburner Al here was asking, the types of what are they still dealing with versus what are the first things to be modernized and what's sort of the progress of updating a facility?
0: You want to speak to the center side of that? I'll try to check.
9: Yeah, as the current en route air traffic controller, we are moving into electronic, automating more and more of the job, and we have electronic flight scripts at almost all the facilities now, and we have what we call NEXRAD weather imported onto the radar scope to give us better weather information to advise and assist pilots to circumnavigate weather systems. But we're always looking to upgrade and advance the technology and the automation to assist the human element in the process. We don't want to ever eliminate that, because a lot of times when automation fails, the human link is the last one to provide the safety net and the intervention when something goes wrong. So automation is good as long as it helps in our traffic control. We don't want that automation to increase workload. And sometimes that's what we find. Previously, air traffic controllers had a direct link into building the products and working with the contractors and the engineers and the FAA to give a product to the air traffic controllers that was actually functional and workable for us. Now, in the last 2 years, air traffic controllers have been removed from that equation, and we get the product from the contractor and are told to work with it rather than get our input up front to make it easier for us.
0: And I'd have to second everything that Darren just mentioned, and also state that for the most part, the contractors are absolutely trying to put out a good product. They work with what input that they have, and when they don't have the interface with the actual end user on the product, sometimes they have no idea that they're off on a wrong track, and the equipment gets deployed. Surprise, surprise, it's not usable, has to go back to the shop and be redone, which is a very expensive process, as opposed to just including the human factors and user issues on the front end. On the terminal side, centers are more of a monolithic entity in that most centers are exactly the same, can use the same type of equipment. On the terminal side, you have a mixture of tower-only, tower-combined tracon, multi-tracons, and it's a bit of a mixed bag. STARS, if you guys have heard of that, was the big system was going to initiated in the 90s to replace everything. That's well behind schedule and over budget.
10: there are some intermediate fixes right now with some color displays, things that that look nice. And frankly, from our perspective, dependability is what we want. If it has 100 features, that's great. But what about these five that we really need? And is that dependable? And so it's again a mixed bag, and it's a dangerous step to completely rely on next gen, something 10 to 15 years down the road, while it's going to pieces right now. That's not exactly serving the flying community very well.
8: How is developing a system through a governmental process, especially something as crucial as this, how difficult is that to do?
9: It all comes down to this, and I've been using this line for quite some time. The governmental process is very simple. You spec out what the FAA specs out what they need, and then they ultimately choose the lowest bidder to meet minimum specifications. So that's where the bar is set. They don't strive to pay a little bit more for a better product. It's whoever comes in the cheapest to meet the minimum specs is what we get usually get implemented on the floor.
8: Is next gen something that the controllers would like to see? Is it something that they're agreeable to as a system, or does it need to be modified just a little bit or a lot?
10: Well, I would first say the controllers not only agree with modernization, we're desperate for it. But in answer to your question, Al, it's difficult to say, because next gen is really a set of words right now and concepts. There is no hard specs of what it is, with the exception of ADS-B. Nobody really knows what that is. It's a catch phase. It's vaporware, if you will, right now at the moment. So we're in a bit of a situation in that there's a lot of talk. There's a whole funding mechanism, and obviously the whole user fee issue, which unfortunately isn't resolved with the state of FAA reauthorization. Right now, the best way we can answer your question is yes, we need modernization, and hopefully next gen will actually be that.
7: Okay, well, we're going to take a quick break right now, and then we'll be back with more of the ATC Hour. 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
14: Here is Digital Dave.
15: And I'm Fast Eddie.
14: And joining us, Fast Eddie?
15: And we've got Danny Sims from our friends at the Friendly Aviation Agency. And we're going to talk about something that scares the heck out of pretty much every pilot out there. We're talking about icing.
14: Oh, like frosting your beer mug?
15: No. Everybody loves a frosted beer mug. But when your wings get frosted.
14: Oh.
15: Yeah, that's bad news. Good morning.
16: Good morning. I'm glad to be here.
15: Really?
16: I am. You know, exactly. You know, lots of times we get a bad rap and stuff. But, you know, we come out here and we let people know what we're doing, especially with aviation weather research. And I just can't tell you how many times our customers, the pilots and others, say, we appreciate what you're doing. Keep it up. And that's just, it really is satisfying.
15: That is good.
14: that's, we're talking about icing now. Traditionally, we've always thought icing, clouds, only time. And we're finding out now that is not the case.
16: Well, we're starting to get reports of people who say, I'm not in the clouds. And I got icing coming up. And the first time I heard about that, it was a flight out in California. They talked about it, and I'm just like, that just can't be. And, you know, there must be some other explanation. But I was talking to a pilot earlier this week who experienced the same type of thing. And so we're in a situation, most likely, and this is something we'll have to investigate further, but most likely you're very, very close to saturation, but just not close enough. And, of course, the aerodynamic effects of the aircraft influence things, and it, maybe that's what it's doing, is it's just pushing it over just enough to cool it so that you do get that condensation forming. It's something that it just goes to show we don't have all the answers yet, and we're going to still continue. Our research needs to continue.
14: Now, the philosophy I was always taught was any icing is bad. So even just a light frosting is bad.
16: It depends on your aircraft and the capabilities, but you know, if you're in an aircraft without any type of icing protection at all, yes, you need to deviate from it as quickly as possible, any of it at all. So it's aircraft dependent, and that's what it really comes down to. But that's why we certify to different levels, and that's what we're going to with the FAA.
14: Yeah, I see that you've now identified different classes of icing, if you want to call it that. Your research is also aimed at predicting where icing and when icing will occur?
16: Exactly, and that's the bulk of our research right now, is that prediction. We've had some products out for quite a few years. We, the FAA, developed them, passed them over to the National Weather Service. They operate and maintain for the prediction of icing. We give the probability. We try to give an indication of an intensity. Those products were, I'll say they were coarse as far as the spatial dimension. The technology that we have now, we're able to really fine-tune that. We can get down now to on the order of 2 kilometers, which is 3 kilometers, excuse me, grid spacing, which is just a little bit under 2 miles, which may not or may sound like that's a pretty good distance, especially with a GA aircraft. But compared to where we are, that's very, very fine resolution. And it enables us also to start modeling the actual mechanisms for ice production in the atmosphere. Whereas before, we'd look at temperature, we'd look at relative humidity as an example, and we'd just say, hey, if you're close, if it's below freezing and you're humid, you got a chance for icing. Now we're able to fine-tune that, and that's where we're going.
14: Okay, and is this real time? In other words, I'm flying, I start getting ice. Can you reliably say, well, if you just deviate to this heading, in 3 miles you'll be clear?
16: Unfortunately not. It's a prediction that's looking out in time.
14: Okay.
16: We have a product where we take in things to give you a diagnosis. That's only up to date once an hour. So, yeah, unfortunately, we don't have something real time. So it really comes back to the pilot. If you, the first indications you see of ice buildup, you need to do something. Don't wait.
14: Okay. As a pilot, where would I expect the first occurrence of icing on my aircraft to be? Windscreen, propeller, wing? Where should I be looking?
16: Yeah, the windscreen's a good one. Any type of appendage that might be on the aircraft itself, whether it's an antenna or anything like that, wipers. You know, the windows are oftentimes a very, very good indication. You may not be able to see your wings themselves, but if you can, that leading edge, very, very important, those types of things, those okay. Sharp surfaces.
14: Right, where the airflow deviates.
15: I was in a Bonanza flight one time in February. We were at about 3,000 feet in the clouds, and we started picking up ice on the wing strakes, the little panels. We saw ice there, and also we're picking it up on the windshield. And about the time I saw it, my pilot friend got a hold of ATC and deviated. But that's the first time, and hopefully the only time, I ever get to see airframe icing. It was quite concerning.
16: Mm-hmm, mm-hmm.
14: And I guess when you're asking for a deviation, you should say why.
16: Exactly. Let them know why. I'm picking up icing. What's the best thing? You know, traditionally, it's sometimes you want to go up to get out of it. You get into colder conditions or get out of the clouds, get down into something below the freezing level. So those types of things. But yes, definitely let them know. I'm picking up icing. I want to get out of it.
14: It says here that you're using radar and satellite technology now to look for areas that are going to be, you know, yeah, likely. That's the word I couldn't think of.
16: Exactly, and that's what we're doing. We ran a field program just a couple years ago working with our partners in Canada, and we collected a tremendous amount of data. We've gone back now, and our friends at NOAA have recently, in the past couple of years, released weather satellites that have a lot more capabilities. They're able to see things that we couldn't see before using IR channels, visible channels. And we can take those products and give and differentiate what's going on at the cloud. Is it frozen or is it liquid water? And if it's liquid water, how big are those drops? Because we haven't touched upon it, but the larger the drop, the greater the hazard. So we're bringing that information now in that we didn't have before. And those satellites are very, very fine resolution in the spatial dimension. For radar, and this is weather radar itself, we were using just a composite picture. Now we're looking at the radar in the vertical itself, giving a more complete structure of the atmosphere. Because if you got precipitation, you got water drops. And then you combine that with your knowledge of where the freezing level is. If you're in an environment where you're below freezing and the radar's telling you you got precipitation drops, i.e., there's an icing threat there.
14: Okay.
15: Well, now, another point about icing, are you worried about carburetor icing as well?
16: We haven't been working on that, but... That continues to be a source of impact and of accidents.
14: Sure.
16: So we've been focused on the structural icing itself, but that carburetor icing and those impacts can be just as insidious. So again, that's probably areas where future research, but no, we have not been focused on that.
15: You're just strictly structural icing.
16: Structural at this point.
14: You just said something that piqued my interest. You said larger drops are more dangerous. Why is that? Is it because there's just more moisture available?
16: The larger drops, when they hit upon, say, the leading edge of a wing, mm-hmm. they won't freeze upon impact. They will hit and run back.
14: Oh.
16: And so let's say you got boots, pneumatic boots. You activate those boots, they get rid of that buildup on the leading edge. If it hits the wing and runs back and then refreezes, you get a ridge right. on the top of your wing. You can't get rid of it with your boot. And that ridge is going to interrupt that aerodynamic flow.
14: Okay.
16: That's why the large drops are more of a hazard.
15: Okay. Is the FAA actively pursuing methods of de-icing airplanes? I know they've got the weeping leading edge. They've got boots. Are there any other options that the FAA is exploring?
16: I don't know of the options of that. I do know that the FAA is working on the de-icing of aircraft itself. That's another branch that we have that's at our technical center in Atlantic City, New Jersey, that's working on it. I'm aware of what they're doing, but I would just be speculating if I went and said in it. But the answer is, yes, we are doing things. I'm not the one that could be able to tell you about that.
14: Right.
16: Yeah.
14: In the vernacular, not my job, man.
15: Not my job, man. Yeah. Now, I've seen pictures of the FAA trying to simulate airframe icing upstairs. They have an airplane with a sprayer on it, and then there's another airplane that's right smack in the middle of that. That's got to be dicey flying.
16: Well, that's your certification, oftentimes, how that's done. But yeah, dicey
14: that's
16: flying.
14: That's the best way to do it.
16: That's the best way to do it, exactly. You have to see how the aircraft's going to react.
15: Do you guys ever try to simulate icing conditions in, say, a wind tunnel?
16: Yes. Yes, that happens also.
14: Mm-hmm. That's less expensive.
16: And a little bit safer.
15: Yeah. I'd say a lot safer.
14: Yep. Yep. About on average, I don't even know if this is your purview, how many icing incidents, significant icing incidents per year are there?
16: So yeah, the NTSB provides us that information. It's very good. We've got, we tend to have maybe not a lot, six, you know, maybe half a dozen a year, but the fatalities are holding constant, 4 to 5 fatalities a year due to structural in-flight icing. And, you know, no, any fatality is just not acceptable.
14: Right, so icing bad, do something about it. Yeah. Call somebody, get a deviation, get out of that area.
16: Exactly.
14: Turn around.
16: Exactly.
14: Pretty much, yeah.
16: Do something. Yes. Do something. Don't wait.
14: Then don't assume it's going to go away.
17: Let's see. Kettlebell, cinder block.
16: Yeah, yeah. Don't assume it's not going away. Yeah. If you see it, do something.
14: Okay. Very good to remember. And it can affect practically any aircraft. I mean, obviously, any speed ranges don't really make a difference.
16: Well, yeah, it actually does. The slower you're moving, the longer you're going to be in those conditions. So that's where speed comes into effect. And it is very aircraft independent. And but, you know, if you're in it, the best thing is to get out of it.
14: Right, and let somebody know. All right, well, I want to thank you for joining us. We've been speaking with Danny Sims from the FAA about icing on Digital Dave.
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21: We're here with Chuck, founder of Dollar Loan Center. It looks like you have some
14: this
21: fancy
14: is Digital Dave.
5: And I'm Fast Eddie.
14: And who do we have?
5: We have Lauren Groff. I got that right, didn't I?
22: That's correct.
5: These are the people that happen to stop by after you have the icing. We're talking the NTSB.
14: Well, after it becomes an accident.
5: Yeah, hopefully it doesn't. But these are the people that are there figuring out what went wrong.
14: Now, you guys investigate every aviation accident?
22: Yes, actually. So, good morning, first of all. The NTSB, we invest, the mandate that we have from Congress, we investigate all civil aviation accidents, so no military, but U.S. civil aviation accidents, so everyone, and that's accident is actually defined in regulation, so it's anything with serious serious injury or greater, or substantial damage to the aircraft or greater, and we'll investigate all of those.
14: Okay, so that could be anything from me screwing up a landing and folding up gear, bending propellers, and not getting hurt, though, but enough damage to my airplane, you're going to ask questions.
22: Yeah, sometimes on those ones where it's gear and wingtips and things, they have to do a little bit of checking because you're right on the line, but that's kind of the low end, and then, of course, we're all aware of the more serious ones.
14: Yeah.
22: But so in addition to aviation in the U.S., we also support support foreign investigations of U.S. equipment. So if we have Boeing or Cessna or any of the U.S. manufacturers that have accidents outside the U.S., we have some responsibilities to support the countries that are doing those investigations. And, of course, in the U.S., we have a lot of resources. So,
14: well, is that by invitation only, or do you always show up?
22: Well, we don't always show up, but there is requirements. For those who are familiar with the International Civil Aviation Organization, we hear about ICAO sometimes. There's some international things. There's actually agreements and requirements there about how countries work together. So they have requirements that they need to notify us when those things happen, and if they need any kind of technical support or whatever it may be, we support them. So if it's a smaller one, we probably won't travel, but will provide support, but certainly the bigger ones are investigators do travel around the world.
4: Okay, now let's take it down a notch. I'm a general aviation guy. I've collapsed my nose wheel, smashed my propeller, maybe drug a wingtip. What kind of questions can I expect from you? Should I be concerned? Could this information lead to like an enforcement action against me?
22: Well, to the NTSB, we do not have any regulatory role at all in that case. So that would be the FAA if something like that were to happen. But we are there solely for safety.
4: Okay.
22: So, and when we come in, we do an our investigators, they collect information about, the person, anything that they were doing when they were operating the aircraft. Hopefully we have a live pilot that they're talking to. In most cases they do. And they're collecting information about, from their point of view, what happened and what happened maybe even before they went flying to get that information. They get whatever they can about the aircraft, the weather, all the other things going on around that. My role, I am not a field investigator. My position is chief data scientist. So I get what happens afterwards when they collect all of that information. And a lot of folks, when they come by the booth here at the Federal Pavilion, they say, I love that. I love your TV show. They're watching Air Disasters or one of these. Well, it's not our TV show, but we know what they mean. They're watching one of those shows. Well, that's the exciting part.
4: So you're digging through data for root cause kind of thing, if there's something else going on we haven't noticed.
22: Well, even more so looking for trends, when even after the investigations are complete. One of the things that my role, I think, what I can help with in my role in the whole thing is getting that information out to pilots so they can learn from the experience of others. Obviously, NTSB's... their requirement, what we do is the board will issue safety recommendations when they find big issues from the investigations. They also do safety research, and they'll make safety recommendations from those. But another big product we have is just sharing the information of what happened so people can come in and get that.
15: The website that you have on the NTSB on aircraft accidents is quite extensive. It takes time, though, because usually I've seen preliminary report in, say, 2 weeks after the accident. Then there's like an intermediate report, and the final takes about a year, year and a half later to finally get out.
22: Yeah, absolutely. And thanks for mentioning the website, because we've recently made some changes to that to make that information more available. But you're absolutely right. Depending on the complexity of the accident and the investigation, usually within about 10 to 15 days, they'll have a preliminary report that has details of what happened. It doesn't really get into the findings of why. It's really what happened. But then as the investigation progresses, more and more information gets added to that, and then finally a final report.
4: Are you involved in compiling accident statistics?
22: Absolutely. And that's one of the products that we develop, and we have a couple things every year. We put out sort of a summary of the last 20 years, so you can see how things are going. Fortunately, for many, many years, we continue to make improvements in aviation. Recently, we've made some updates to our website. Actually, just last week, we put out some things that added some kind of interactive dashboards and things so people can see charts and maps and go in and click around and find things that are most interesting to the type of flying they do.
4: Okay.
15: Well, the one thing that I noticed with the accidents and everything is that you guys are never concerned regarding the names of the individuals involved. You're more about the equipment and what happened to the equipment. What was the sequence of events? Why is it that the NTSB doesn't name the pilot on board the aircraft?
22: Well, interesting you mention that. It gets back to it's a fundamental thing within, particularly within aviation, I think, that it's been really helpful, is that the kind of mantra that everyone says for investigation is its sole purpose is improving safety and not apportioning blame.
4: Right.
22: Right. Okay. That's we do not get into that. There's a there might be a place for that for other purposes, but that's not what we do.
4: You don't learn from blame.
22: Right.
15: No, you never do.
4: Statistically speaking, running out of fuel is still one of the highest causes?
22: It is one of the high causes. The biggest one for general aviation in particular is just loss of control. So that's loss of control in flight is one of the ones that continues to be larger. So always looking for opportunities to improve that. Give a shout out to our friends at EAA. Just yesterday we were in a meeting where they're looking at trying to promote angle of attack indicators.
14: Okay.
22: As a way to,
14: especially for the deadly stall spin landing.
22: Yeah. So that's, you know, that's something I know that everybody is FAA and industry and everybody, that's an area they want to go after. So loss of control in flight, some kind of loss of power, whether it's fuel or mechanical, and then fortunately controlled flight into terrain, that's going down, but that was one of the higher ones, but that's going down.
14: Well, that could be defined as accidentally flying into a mountain at night or botching a landing after an engine failure, right?
22: Well, that won't be controlled flight into terrain, but what it could be is maybe they flew into weather unintentionally, you know, those sort of things, or, you know, maybe flying into weather a lot of times will end up in a controlled flight into terrain if you're not prepared.
14: Right. Well, you know, we're used to looking out the window. We've been taught, look out the window, look out the window.
22: Right.
14: When there's nothing there, it gets kind of scary.
22: Right.
14: So,
15: you know, one of the things that I've always been curious about is, you know, the number of engine failures that are actually causing accidents. Just recently, my brother and I were talking about a rather noteworthy individual who had a PT-6 blow up on him. And I mean, this thing physically came apart, an uncontained failure. On the list of accidents, accident causes, where do bad engines fit into this?
22: Well, bad engine, overall loss of engine power events, for whatever reason, that's usually number two on the list. So I know one of the things that's a big initiative within the NTSB is to be looking more into this, just piston engines in general, to look into those issues.
15: One of the other things that we've been talking about has been aircraft misfuelings that have led to accidents. Does this figure significantly into your statistics as well?
22: Yeah, that is one of the high ones. Either running out of gas is, you know, that's not exactly misfueling, but that's probably the most common, running out of fuel still within that category. But misfueling, I know we've had issues now that for Jet A, those who fly turbine aircraft, where we've had a couple instances where DEF, which if you drive a diesel truck, you know what DEF is, and you have to put that in. If that gets into the aviation fuel, that can be a problem. Some of those things are, you know, getting the wrong fuel in.
14: And apparently it doesn't take very much at all.
22: No.
14: The guy was saying trace amounts.
22: Right. So that can be a problem.
14: Yeah. So you're always asking, any DEF been around here?
22: Yeah.
14: So, as home builders, what could you suggest? I mean, they say those first 10, 20 hours are the most likely to have a failure.
22: Mm-hmm.
14: Got any ideas, any suggestions on preventing that?
22: Well, actually, we did a study at the NTSB about 10 years ago. One of the things, actually, that folks may not even be thinking about as much, certainly the equipment, getting somebody else to help you out, look at your plane, work with your local EAA chapter, those sorts of things, getting other eyes on it on the equipment side. But one of the things that maybe doesn't get enough attention is if you buy a home built and you're maybe prepared for the way it performs. We actually have more accidents in the first few hours of someone who purchased an existing home built than we do with somebody that's in the first few hours of a brand new aircraft.
14: Okay.
22: And that's more of a pilot being prepared for the aircraft.
14: Yeah, if I'm a 150 guy and all of a sudden I buy a little RV rocket.
22: Exactly.
14: Yeah.
22: Exactly.
14: Okay, I can see getting out of there. All right, I want to thank you for joining us. We've been speaking with Lauren Groff of the NTSB. I'm Digital Dave.
15: And I'm Fast Eddie.
14: And this is EAA Radio.
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3: I'm Piper Wells for EAA Radio. Few stories in our country's history have more courage, tenacity, and ingenuity than the story of Apollo 13. For 5 days, the entire world watched as the brave men and women of NASA fought to bring three of America's finest astronauts safely back to Earth. It's been called America's Most Successful Failure. I'm honored to have as my guests today Milton Windler, the flight director, and Bill Reeves, the Lunar Module Flight Controller, who both worked directly on this historic mission. Milton and Bill, thank you for joining us today. Milton, tell us what your role was for the Apollo 13 mission.
0: Well, I started off, I was the lead flight director, which meant to work with a large number of people and disciplines to build the flight plan and develop the mission rules, which are the go-no-go decisions and alternate decisions that we might have to make, which did not include Apollo 13, as it turned out. But anyway, and I was work with the crew in doing the lunar surface excursions, which we had planned to do.
3: How did you first find out there was a problem?
0: Well, I was in the control center watching the TV of broadcast of the lunar module entry and the tour that they were making then, and so I happened to be still there when that the tank actually blew up and the instrumentation went crazy, and so I was there, and then I stayed. But I wasn't on duty. I was watching Kranz, and then after that, Lenny.
3: How did you deal with knowing that other people's life depended on your decisions?
0: We knew we had a lot of capability, and we felt responsible for making it come to a successful conclusion, and we felt like we had the resources.

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1: There was no bingo solution like you might see in the movies. There was a solution to this problem and then a solution to another problem, and we were aware that there were a bunch, and we just kept solving problems until we solved them all. So the only time of elation was, for me actually, when the crew was taken to the carrier. Because being a person that has worked in the recovery operations for a long time, I know that you can lose crew members on the water even after they've landed safely. And so we never celebrate until the crew is actually on the carrier.
2: What do you think it was about NASA that allowed you to succeed?
1: We were given a task, get man into space first, and then later put the man on the moon and bring him back. And we were given the resources to do it and the freedom to go ahead and make that happen. And we were young and we went about doing it. It was good.
2: How did you feel when the capsule finally returned to Earth on April 17th, 1970?
1: Well, I did feel, a sense of fatigue. Like I said, now I'm talking to them, for me, didn't happen until the crew got on the carrier, I felt like it. We had done a big thing, and I was pretty tired.
2: How did that experience change the course of your life from that point on?
1: I can't say that it did. Sorry, I did the same things I'd done before.
2: Bill Reed, tell us what your role was for the Apollo 13 mission.
3: I was the Lunar Module Electrical Power Systems Support Engineer in the mission control during the flight. And our console had responsibility for managing the power system of the Lunar Module and all of the pyrotechnics that separate stages and open valves and things like that. I was coming on console, taking a shift handover when the accident happened. So our team pulled together a procedure for powering up the Lunar Module and getting it into a configuration where we had enough battery power to get the crew back to Earth. And they were going to have to live in the Lunar Module for the rest of the flight.
2: How did you first find out there was a problem?
3: I was, as I said, I was in the middle of a shift handover, and the previous person on the console was handing over to me, and we were in the middle of a briefing. Of course, we had our headsets on, and we were listening to the air-to-ground, and we heard Lovell say, "Houston, we've got a problem," and the command module electrical power system engineer, flight controller, was right next to us, and he told us immediately that they had a major problem in their power system, and that's how we found out about it.
2: How did you deal with having other lives counting on your decisions?
3: You just dealt with the technical issues, and the rest of it will take care of itself. We just handled the problems as they came up and did the best job we could do.
2: When you understood the scale of the problem, did you think you'd be able to bring them home alive?
3: The very first few minutes, we were just methodically going through the numbers, and as I said in the briefing, the first few numbers we came up with didn't look good. But, you know, as we worked the problem and started getting the power levels down, then we thought all along that barring any other major problem that we would get them back okay.
2: Tell us how you felt when you realized there was a solution to the problem.
3: Well, as I said, we didn't know there was a solution to the problem until we saw those three main parachutes open up, and that's when we knew we had finally solved all the problems.
2: What did you think it was about NASA that allowed you to succeed?
3: Oh, I think the management in place at NASA at the time and the way the agency was managed, the way the flight control team was working.

0: the training team trained all of the people. I've always thought that the training people were the unsung heroes of the program. That they're behind the scenes, they're forcing you to do the best job you can and to be as smart as you can be. Like being a teacher, you know, the teachers are the unsung heroes. And these training people are the teachers of the flight control team.
1: How did you feel when the capsule finally returned to Earth on April 17th, 1970?
0: Felt really good. There was a major clapping and celebration in the control center when we saw splashdown, and we knew the crew was home safe. After that, it was just being very tired. Because we'd been going 24/7 ever since the incident.
1: How did that experience change the course of your life from that point on?
0: Well, it didn't change me that much right then. I just continued to do the same job I did for the rest of the Apollo program. It was only after Apollo was over and we were looking at a 6 to 8 year gap between Apollo and the space shuttle flying. And that was when I had to find something else to do within NASA, and I went to the Earth Resources Aircraft Program and flew in the Ohio for airplanes for 8 years, and then came back to flight control, back to operations when the space shuttle started flying. And I was a flight controller on shuttle until 1983. I was selected as a flight director, and I was a flight director for the rest of my career at NASA on shuttle.
1: My guests today have been Milton Windler, flight director, and Bill Reeves, lunar module flight controller for the Apollo 13 mission. Gentlemen, it's been an honor to chat with you today. Thank you for sharing your story with us.
0: My pleasure.
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2: Here's an interview from 2013.
3: And welcome back to Attitude Adjustment. This is Magneto Mel, and here with my co-host Amy Laboda. And we now have in the studio with us Rick Perry, the Vice President of Government and Industry Affairs for the Aircraft Electronics Association. Welcome.
4: Thank you.
5: Rick and I had a really interesting conversation the other day in the exhibit hall. We were talking about the changes that are coming up with Part 23. Yeah, tell me a little bit more about this, because you really got the insider's edge to it. I mean, you've been talking with government a lot.
4: Yeah. Well, we've been working on it for quite a while, and it's actually about a 10-year project. People don't quite realize there's a lot of stuff goes on over the years. But we've got this, essentially we've gone through, we reviewed Part 23, and we've come up with the Aviation Rulemaking Committee, the ARC, which you hear about a lot, and you've seen the writings and all this, and it's kind of an interesting thing because there's a lot of hype about it. And I've talked to a lot of people that the hype has gotten them sideways.
5: Let's start with defining Part 23 for the people out there who are not quite sure what it is.
4: Okay, well, Part 23 is the small aircraft, certified aircraft, first of all. And here at EAA, that means non-amateur-built experimental and non-light sport aircraft. So it's the next level up. Technically goes to 12,500 pounds, but under commuter category can go up to 18,000 pounds for certain aircraft. So there's a little bit of a bridge at the top there to take you into transport airplanes. But fundamentally, we're talking about aircraft that range from, Piper Cubs to the Barons and the twin engine aircraft up to about 12,500 pounds. So this is the area we're talking about. We've got this major rewrite happening. And the last time there was a rewrite was 1965, when the Civil Aeronautics Regulations migrated into the Federal Aviation Regulations.
5: It's due.
4: So it's about 50 years. And, I don't know about you all, but for me, 50 years has put a lot of pounds on my body. Okay? Well, we got a lot of pounds on Part 23. And so we're putting 23 on a diet. And we're taking 23 back to the core safety standards that they originated as in Part 23. And there's a lot of reasons why it got fat over the years and stuff. But We basically got pretty heavy and pretty sluggish. And as a result of that, it's very challenging sometimes to introduce a new aircraft.
5: And expensive.
4: And expensive. And so this whole, you know, twice the safety and half the cost is really where we're coming into it.
5: What about the introduction of all the new electronics? I mean, we've got so many new gadgets, and you've got the old school stuff that you've got to put into new aircraft, but you've also got a real push to take a lot of the responsibility and put it right there with the pilot and have all kinds of new technology to do that.
4: Cockpit awareness is a huge technology today, and we have a lot of the fixed requirements. Still have a NAVCOM, we still have GPS, we still have transponders or surveillance equipment and the CNS, the Communication Navigation Surveillance. Those are all legacy stuff and the technologies. And then just a huge amount of information coming in.
5: Yes.
4: And everybody calls it ADS-B. It's actually not ADS-B. It's Flight Information Systems or Traffic Information Systems. But the capability to bring that into the cockpit is just unbelievable. And the bottom line is that it is safety enhancing. And that's the bottom. It is. We've gone through this whole 23 rewrite. And I participate not only in the Aviation Rulemaking Committee itself, but also on the Loss of Control Working Group on the General Aviation Joint Safety Committee, looking at how to make general aviation safer and how to make flight operations safer. And we review a lot of accidents in the process of that and finding root cause and coming out with that. And that's one of they sound like two separate efforts, but they actually come back together with a really good news story this week, which is great in that in the 23 arc, we're looking at better, more efficient, easier ways to introduce products, taking lessons out of the amateur built and light sport world and trying to migrate them into the bottom of 23. And at the same time, under the Joint Safety Committee and the safety efforts going on, we're identifying certain activities that tend to lead to accidents. One of them is loss of control. Loss of control actually is the highest accident cause of any general aviation activity. And we have a technology there that we want to introduce to help the pilots know better where they are in the flight regime, which is the AOA indicator, the angle of attack indicator.
5: But in addition to enhancing safety, we're also introducing new factors and new ways of information management, and we've got new training for the pilots to deal with, as well as, you know, a lot of people talk about some of the potential perils of automation and not becoming too reliant. So, you know, how does that factor into your efforts?
4: That's a challenge. As we know, there's been a number of, not a number, but there have been a few commercial accidents in particular where over-reliance on technology has caused pilots to make the wrong decision. You know, the computer is infallible, and so it wouldn't let us do this kind of thing.
5: The deuce in the machine.
4: You know, it's a challenge. Pilots have to take the time to do transition training. We had a good discussion in the forums yesterday on transition training for aircraft items, but you have to do transition training for technology items. The time to figure out how to use an app on your iPad or how to use a new radio is not at 8,000 feet as you're getting ready to approach LAX.
5: At 120 knots.
4: Right? At 120
5: yeah.
4: knots.
5: Yeah.
4: Or to learn the nuances of your weather app as you're getting ready to enter the thunderstorm.
5: Or even managing your own sequence and separation with all the traffic information that you have on board now.
4: Yeah. And what you're supposed to do with it.
5: Right.
4: You know, these are all challenges that the technology brings to light here.
5: But one of the good news stories this week is that Part 23 is going to be lean and mean
4: and
5: ready for these new products and new aircraft.
4: Well, and we're using a new process. We're using ASTM, okay? ASTM is a standards body. You're probably not familiar with it, but every ounce of fuel that's pumped into your airplane is actually managed. First of all, it's developed to an ASTM standard, but then it's managed to an ASTM standard. The quality standard airports use is an ASTM standard for quality. We've used standards for decades, but ASTM is the standards body that was selected to develop the light sport aircraft standards.
5: And that went actually very well.
4: It's unbelievable, but it's an active. It's
5: That's
4: not. It's
5: exactly
4: not just
5: right.
4: You can toss it over the fence and it's done. It's an active process.
5: Things change, technologies advance, and ASTM can keep up and move ahead of it even a little bit.
4: It's exactly, you know. So we had this loss of control working group that wanted to be able to put low cost AOA indicators into aircraft. And we had this Part 23 group that was trying to find simplified ways of certifying products and aircraft. We married the two of them, went through one of the ASTM committees, and introduced this week is public the ASTM standard for AOA indicators. And one of the new products that was introduced this week by one of the avionics manufacturers is the first AOA indicator that's actually produced to this standard. So we're really excited about that. The interesting thing is that in the next few, hopefully a few weeks, might be a month or so, but hopefully the next few weeks, the FAA is going to accept this AOA product under the ASTM standard without the requirement for PMA.
5: Perfect.
4: So this is where we're going to see the real benefit of this 23 ARC and the certification of not just the aircraft, but the technologies in the aircraft. And hopefully we're going to kind of bring that gap between the cost of amateur-built experimental aircraft and light sport and the lower end of 23, and hopefully bring those a little bit closer together to where more people can fly, more people can enjoy it, and you know, do what we've done for the last 40 years. So
3: and have a little bit more in the general aviation, because a lot of this technology has been very well incorporated into the larger jets and the bigger flights.
5: Well, you know, it's funny. It's actually gone backwards, I found, more recently in the last decade. The technology is actually coming up through the home builds where it doesn't have to be PMA'd or TSO'd, and they're able to have some really incredible technology that can't be in a Part 23 certified airplane. And so I think ASTM is what you're describing. Sounds like you're trying to close that gap.
4: Well, it's closed the gap, but you know, the point that you made is actually why the attendees here at the show get frustrated with the FAA. Okay? One of the reasons. But it used to be, you know, 20, 25 years ago, that technology would migrate from the military and heavy commercial
3: to airlines,
4: come down through business aircraft, drop down through the process. And there was actually a clear line between the big component boxes of transport category airplanes and the simple combined boxes in light GA.
3: GPS was a big example of
4: that. GPS was a great example of that. However, over the last 25 years, that has tended to change a bit. And so we're seeing products being introduced that were traditionally general aviation that actually are migrating into rotorcraft as well as transport airplanes. And so what happens is the FAA's oversight of 25 is a little bit different than it is in 23. I would think so. Okay. Commercial operations and paying passengers and all that silliness. And so we take something that I can put in a Cessna 172, and they get frustrated with the FAA when I can't install it in my Learjet. And so these are the types of things that the FAA is really struggling with, but we're seeing the frustrations as the industry.
3: But they are putting their attention on it, which is
4: very much so.
3: Fantastic.
4: And working with us to simplify the process, and I'm actually very pleased at some of the progress we've made. So
5: that's terrific. And one of the things people should stop by your booth. I'm going to let you tell where that is. They can get the Avionics News, which is a great magazine that the Aircraft Electronics Association
3: is holding that up to the mic for everyone to see.
5: Yeah, actually, it's the webcam. And then you've got the Pilot's Guide to Avionics, which is a freebie, isn't it?
4: It is. We've produced the Pilot's Guide now for about 10 years, and it is a consumer's guide to technology. It doesn't pit one product against another, but it defines the technology.
5: That's terrific. And you're over in Hangar B, aren't you?
4: We're in Hangar B, booth 2035, just inside the door to the left, right, kind of in the corner there. And
3: on the web for folks that aren't here?
4: The archived versions are on the web. They can also order a copy on the web.
3: Where can they go?
4: AEA.net. And for the Avionics News is actually available on an online monthly subscription also for anybody who would like to subscribe to it.
5: Fabulous. Rick Perry, thank you so much for taking the time away from your booth, where I know you ought to be, to come over here to EAA Radio. And we hope you come back. We hope you have a great weekend at the show.
4: Thank you very much.
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8: Great grilling is just a whole lot better and less expensive during kits and files.
9: Yeah, I've been meaning to mention to you that I am grateful and impressed that she pronounces my name correctly. All right. My last name is tricky sometimes, and whoever coached her, probably you, did a good job.
10: Jack, it's good to see you again on this lovely Wednesday morning here at AirVenture 2025.
9: It is a lovely morning. It's a little wetter than it's been, but it's actually very pleasant.
10: It's not raining right now.
9: It's not raining. That's
10: all we need to know. We have some really interesting guests here today. So we never talk about where the airplane needs to be stored.
9: Mm-hmm.
10: We talk about the airplanes all the time.
9: Yeah, we talk about the runways
10: engines,
9: in the sky.
10: The runways, everything. But Kenny Hincus has been thinking about this a lot. Kenny and Lisa DeFries, who is also here with High Flying Hangar Holdings. Tell us a little bit about what I think is a real problem, because everywhere I go, people tell me they're on a waiting list for a hangar.
9: They are.
10: And, you know, bad things happen to airplanes that sit on the ramp all the time. I left my airplane on a ramp, and there was a fire somewhere 200 miles away, and I came back, and there was ash all over my airplane. Bad stuff happens if you keep it outside for long periods of time. What's going on? Why can't we get hangars?
11: Well, thank you, Amy and Jack, for having us. The deficit of hangar storage has been around for a long time. The last large push for infrastructure for aircraft storage occurred about 25 or 30 years ago. And so when you go to most general aviation airports, you see T hangars and hangars that are in a poor condition. They have no real infrastructure. They're basically just a roof over the aircraft. It was in 2019. I've been an active aviator for 54 years. But in 19, my son Jack said, "Dad, teach me to fly." And so
10: that's always a wonderful moment.
11: It is. And so I said, "Okay, let's go get a Skyhawk and we'll figure it out." So we did, and when we brought the aircraft back to Albuquerque, we were just sort of unaware that there was nowhere to put it. It didn't dawn on us that we were going to be challenged for a place to store that airplane. My business is a real estate developer, and so Jack said, "How hard can this be, Dad? Why don't we just build hangars?" And that was the beginning of my journey to try to understand why there's a hangar deficit. How to attack that problem, to try to figure out the issues that are presented across the country that are endemic to this problem. It starts with the federal government. After the Second World War, they had lots and lots of airfields that they had built to train pilots. You see all the warbirds here. You know, all those guys were trained in, you know, San Marcos, Texas, and Hammett Ryan Field in California. And you see, these airports were turned over to the communities under the Surplus Property Act, and they were supposed to be the sponsors to support these airports. Well, number one is you can't sell the land. You can only lease the land, okay? And it has to be for aeronautical use. Well, most real estate developers have a hard time raising money or figuring out how to make a living on leased land. most banks really don't like lending money, especially long-term, on leased land. And when you add to that what's called the revisionary clause, which is the government says after 40 years, whatever the term lease is, that the improvement on that property is going to revert back to the community. So we're going to go build hangars, and in 25 or 30 or 40 years, whenever that lease expires, that improvement is now going to be owned by the community.
5: Yeah, it makes it hard to see it as an investment.
11: That's right. So my son, Kendrick Dane, my son, Jack Hincus, we all got around a table. Kendrick's a brilliant aviation attorney. And we said, how are we going to solve this problem? And we brought in the stakeholders, banks, title companies, the airport directors, the FAA. And we said, everybody has an interest here. How do we figure out, how do we thread the needle so that we can make major improvements on general aviation airports, the kind of hangars that pilots really want, with bathrooms, with heat, with a floor drain, with bright LED lights, with a high quality bifold door, and so on, insulated. How do we build that hangar, find construction money to build it, and then be able to convey it on permanent 20-year paper so that the pilot can now put a mortgage on that hangar,
12: 96.9.
11: Not have to pay cash Fox. For it, right? How do we do that? Well, we figured that out. And we are sharing that knowledge coast to coast. We have 12 airports in development now, and more coming. So we think we've cracked the code on how that those impediments to aircraft hangar development can be overcome.
9: What was the big impediment? Was it municipal resistance, or was it county, or not even government? What was it?
11: It's a combination, Jack, of the FAA's requirement under the rules of engagement. If an airport is going to receive what we call AI funds, airport improvement funds, then they have to behave themselves and follow the grant assurance policies that the government put down on those airports. Our papers, that is our lease, our sublease, our purchase agreement, and our management agreement, mesh with all of those rules and regulations. So the airport managers now can identify property on an airport that's ripe. All these master plans, you talk about, all the airport managers talk about, well, we just got a new master plan, and it's always the same. It always says, oh, we have a deficit of aircraft storage. Mm-hmm. I want you to just close your eyes for a second. Imagine your neighbor comes to you and says, I'm buying a new Ferrari. I don't know what they cost anymore. Let's just say they cost $300,000. Would they park that on the curb in front of their house outside? Right. Is that where it would live? Yeah. Really? I don't think so. And when you think about what's going on here today at AirVenture, if you walk around and see what the level of investment is on these aircraft, the notion of not having high-quality storage is a big impediment to the expansion of our industry. Yes, many are in community hangars, and that's fine, but you can't touch your airplane in a community hangar. You can't pull it out, you can't put it in, you can't work on it, you can't do anything. You have to call ahead and say, can you pull my plane out? People want their own hangar.
5: They do. They want to avoid hangar rash. We are talking with Kenny Hincus, who is a real estate developer specializing in hangars. And you're in Albuquerque. Mm-hmm. I love Albuquerque. That is a beautiful, beautiful part of the world. Jack, you got another question.
9: I'm just fascinated by this process that you've gone through. And it sounds like you've done some great work on identifying the problem and identifying some potential solutions. I mean, was it... And so you are having success, I take it.
11: We are.
9: Is the success turning out to be repeatable in other parts of the country?
11: That's a really great question. So, because the government, the FAA, on all of the airports across the country, uses the very same set of regulations, we can replicate exactly what we're doing at any airport in the country. They do have unique differences, like some airports will go 50 years, some will go 45, some will go 30 with two 10-year extensions. The lease rate might be 50 cents a square foot at one airport and $1 a square foot at another airport. They do have, Jack, various differences within the context of the lease, but the template we've developed is it can be replicated at any GA airport.
10: Okay, I have a question, which is, do you have to go in and convince the airport that they have a problem? Because they seem to think sometimes that having 300 people on a waiting list is a great thing. We'll never have an empty hangar.
11: Our experience is that airport managers have to thread the needle between city councils and airport executive committees and the general public in their community. The optics of taking public money to build hangars for rich people and their toys, that's the optics, isn't very good. And so airport managers are faced with a dilemma. The FAA requires master plans. The master plans indicate specifically what the deficits are and that what they're supposed to be doing about that. On the other hand, they can't find the funds or the community support to satisfy that deficit, right? So we come in and say, look, we don't want any money. We just want permission to proceed. And the economic impact that one airplane has to the entire community when we build a high-quality hangar is over $2 million a year.
9: Oh, okay. You've got good data on this.
10: That makes a lot of sense.
9: That's great.
10: So let's tell our AirVenture 2025 audience where they can find more information about high-flying hangars.
11: It's very simple. Just go to highflyinghangars.com. And remember, hangars is spelled with two A's.
9: Okay, but not together, right? Okay,
11: right.
12: We also post a lot of videos on our YouTube channel that show updates of our Phase 2 in progress at Albuquerque. They can follow us on social media, Facebook, LinkedIn, Twitter, you name it. We try to keep people as updated as we can to give them a snapshot of what we're doing.
10: Thank you. 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

0: It was a typically beautiful Honolulu morning, Sunday, December 7, 1941. Some were on their way to church, others sleeping off Saturday night fun, while the military and civilians enjoyed their quiet, comfortable, complacent dawn. Six Japanese aircraft carriers were steaming to within flying range of Pearl Harbor and Ford Field. At exactly 7:48 a.m., the first of 353 Japanese planes started dropping bombs on the bulk of our country's Pacific Fleet, which was mostly lined up, tied up, still in the water, in the tiny harbor, sitting ducks. 9 minutes later, at 7:57 that awful morning, a radio message crackled across the island. Quote, air raid, Pearl Harbor, this is not a drill. In the stunning two-hour surprise attack by Japanese aircraft and submarines, 18 ships were sunk or damaged. Most of nearly 300 Navy, Marine, and Air Corps planes were decimated where they sat on tarmacs. Only a handful of American military aircraft got off the ground. 29 Japanese planes were shot down that morning. More than 2,400 of our Marines, sailors, soldiers, and civilians died. Nearly 1,200 were wounded. The world would never be the same. In a speech to Congress and the country the next day, President Roosevelt, declaring war on Japan, referred to the previous day of the attack, quote, a date that will live in infamy.
1: A state of war has existed between the United States and the Japanese Empire.
0: Admiral Yamamoto, the Japanese fleet commander, who masterminded the attack, said, quote, I fear all we have done today is to awaken a great sleeping giant and fill him with terrible resolve, unquote. Little did he know. Fortunately, 75 years later, our countries are friends.
2: The Fox Valley's number one source for alternative 96.
0: The Japanese attack was intended to not only destroy much of our Pacific fleet, but our morale as well. Roosevelt responded by pressing our military leaders to strike the Japanese homeland as soon as possible to send a message that attacking America was a big mistake. On April 18, 1942, just 4 months later, 80 American airmen, led by Lieutenant Colonel Jimmy Doolittle in 16 B-25 medium bombers, successfully attacked many targets in Japan.

0: All but three of the airmen survived that day. This morning, we will hear firsthand about the Doolittle Raid from the pilot who shared the cockpit with his commander in the lead plane. Good morning, ladies and gentlemen. I'm David Hartman. Thank you. Thanks. Please welcome Lieutenant Colonel Dick Cole and Jonna Doolittle, who is General Doolittle's goddaughter and biography. Colonel Cole.
1: Thank you.
0: Dick. Thanks, Jonna. Yeah. Dick, looks like a lot of people have a lot of respect for you. Of course, Dick is highly decorated. Two DFCs, Distinguished Flying Crosses with two Oak Leaf Clusters, Air Medal with one Oak Leaf Cluster, Bronze Star, many honors from the Chinese, Air Force Commendation, highly decorated for all the obvious reasons that we know about. Dick, how old were you when you put on your silver wings, Air Corps wings?
1: I was 26.
0: Which was later than most of the young pilots, right, at 26?
1: Yes.
0: So had you flown commercially before? Did you have a civil license?
1: No. Get into what I wanted to do aviation-wise, I had to spend some time working on the farm and get 2 years of college. Yeah. And I heard about the civilian pilot training program. Uncle Sam is dangling in front of a lot of young guys. And, I applied for it and I got accepted and was able to go through the whole program.
0: Now, when were you assigned to a B-25 unit?
1: Yeah.
0: When were you assigned to a B-25 unit? That was your first assignment, right? Was B-25?
1: Yeah.
0: After training.
1: Yeah.
0: Right.
1: Yeah.
0: And where were you stationed?
1: We got sent to Hamilton, Oregon, and the 17th Bombardment Group.
0: And your mission at the time was what? What were you doing?
1: We were in the process of going to Columbia, South Carolina. Initially, the 17th had 123s and D-18s. And finally, we got some B-25s, and we trained in them, and we went on a mock tour to the southeast of Florida, and had a mock war with the Army at that time.
0: Now, how much did you know about the mission? How secret was it at the time? What did you know?
1: We were just told that they wanted volunteers for a dangerous mission. And I had forgotten that when I enlisted, the first sergeant said, don't volunteer for anything.
0: But you volunteered anyway, and so did a lot of other guys.
1: Well, the whole group volunteered, including the commander. I don't know if anybody had dropped out. Several times during the training, Colonel Doolittle offered that if anybody wanted to drop out, there's no repercussions.
0: What was your reaction when you heard that Lieutenant then Colonel Doolittle was going to be your skipper?
1: As a young lad, I was born and raised in Ohio, Dayton, Ohio. And the first test base that the Army Air Corps had was McCook Field. And as a kid, I used to ride my bicycle over by the McCook and sit on the river there and watch all the old-timers and what they were doing and so forth.
0: Including Doolittle.
1: My mother and I had a scrapbook on aviation in Dayton. He was a good part of it.
0: John, what was your grandfather's reputation at this point when he came back on active duty to lead this mission?
2: Mostly, Granddad was thought of as kind of a daredevil. You know, somebody who could do anything in an airplane, would take any risk. But the truth was, he was a scientist, had his doctorate of science in aeronautical engineering from MIT, and Hap Arnold knew that. So when he pulled him in to lead the raid, he knew what kind of an education came with him.
0: Right. Jonna, how well did you know your grandparents? What was your age, and how well were you able to get to know them as adults?
2: I was really fortunate because growing up, you know, my grandparents' house was Doolittle Central. My dad was in the Air Force, so we traveled all the time, and that was where, at that point in time, it was Santa Monica. And then when I went to college, I came back from Germany and spent my first year at UCLA, and I lived with them. And then, I tell you, he didn't die until 1993, and I had a daughter in high school and a daughter in middle school, so I was up there.
0: So, Dick, when did you learn the details of what your mission was going to be in the Pacific?
1: Well, we didn't know anything about it until 2 days at sea, and they announced on the PA system that our target was Japan.
0: So you flew to San Francisco,
1: yes.
0: Right? They hauled your airplanes up onto the hornet.
1: Alameda. Yeah.
0: And then you still did not know exactly what you were going to do at that point.
1: No, like I said, they didn't announce it until 2 days at sea, and it was too far to swim. So I don't know of anybody that backed out or jumped ship.
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4: This is Digital Dave.
5: And I'm Fast Eddie. And how much duct tape did it take to fix the sound barrier?
4: It was not easy because, you know, you got to get the right tape. Anyway, joining us is Jack Pelton, head of EAA. And there's a more official title, which I can't come up with.
5: The big cheese.
4: The big cheese. So how are you doing, Jack?
6: Oh, it's been great. Great to have everybody back and be at Air Venture and see you guys. I don't know where you guys were last year. I came in here at 9:30, like you said, and you weren't there.
4: We were ready
6: to go,
4: man.
6: You guys in 2019 also didn't let me in here, so
4: we
6: got some catching up to do.
4: Oh, it's our fault now.
6: We got some catching up to
4: do. Look at this.
6: I thought you guys, blackballed me or something.
4: No. Come on in anytime. We'll let you talk.
5: Jack, we'd sell key body organs to have you in here.
4: That's right, yeah. We're schmoozing
6: and
4: for
6: I consider
4: a raise.
6: Myself your one fan. So that's it.
4: Exactly.
5: Well, your wife is our biggest fan.
4: There you go.
6: Yeah.
4: Hey, it's been an amazing year. I mean, I heard record numbers of aircraft arrivals and such.
6: The aircraft operations piece by Wednesday was well above anything we've seen before. It was amazing. There were 18,000 movements on the airport.
4: Wow.
6: Which is incredible. And, you know, we opened up the south with an additional 60 acres, and the goal was nobody gets turned away. That was my mantra for the last 2 years, and I failed in 19. People got turned away. This year, nobody's been turned away. We have one row left.
4: That's amazing.
6: That's it.
4: Yeah, that's cutting it close.
6: That's it, yeah.
4: Actually, if you were an engineer, you'd say, perfect.
5: When I was over in the Warbird area there with Vic Krause and his trim crew, I was stunned at the number of warbirds this year. I have never seen that many in all my life. And I've been involved in air shows, various shapes and forms, since 85. This was extraordinary turnout from the warbird community.
6: It was really beautiful. And then when we had the weather event on Wednesday.
4: No, that was the night show. Because it was.
6: Yeah, it was. And they departed to areas that were felt to be safer from a concern if there was wind or hail, and then came back first thing Thursday morning.
4: I got to say, I thought that was really classy that you guys opened the museum and sent buses out. Because I'm sure the bus drivers didn't want to be out either, but they were.
6: They were. And we had 1,200 people show up in the museum. And, we really spent a lot of time after 2019, beginning of the event. We had the heavy weather concerns and we had some tornado warnings. So we put a plan in place well in advance. It's documented and it's kind of like an emergency management system. So we got a call at 2 o'clock on Wednesday from the weather folks saying you got to cancel the show. At 2 o'clock, and we canceled everything. And the sheriffs were panicking because they didn't know how to handle the traffic if everybody were to leave. So we engaged our plan. We flipped the switch on. It's got where we meet, what we do, decisions to be made, and kind of smartly marched through getting to a decision that actually 5 o'clock would be the right time because that gave the 3 hours before the storm was to arrive that the sheriffs wanted to clean it up. And because they said it was going to arrive at 8 p.m., it ended up coming much later.
4: Yeah.
6: Unfortunately, didn't materialize to what it was north of us.
4: Well, apparently the switch that says turn on deflector shield, apparently that worked really well.
6: It did. Excuse me. But we have this interesting phenomenon called the Lake Winnebago split. And things move our way and then it just splits to the north and south and that happened again.
4: Yeah, we were watching it on the radar and we were just like, man, we were going to get nailed. And then it mostly went around.
6: And just to the, I guess that would be to the north west of us, there's still a lot of power.
4: Oh my goodness.
6: Wow. They had 70 mile an hour winds, heavy tree damage, big issues and power still out.
4: My son was, I have to say this, he was actually kind of funny because he was watching it. He's like, oh my God, look at this. Oh my God, look at this. Hey, there's a tornado. And I'm like, is it a confirmed tornado? He's like, it's a tornado. It's on the ground. And then he goes, and here's a picture of it. You know, like, how do you find this stuff so fast?
6: I'll tell you, I don't know what exactly he's using, but we, every hour, are on one or other or multiple apps comparing data because it's so important to our show for the safety of everybody.
4: Oh, yeah. Yeah.
6: So we were very proud that the buses ran. We got people off. We got people worn appropriately. And everyone commended us that you guys really had your act together, which was really good.
4: You guys did. It's been a great year. I haven't seen too many problems at all.
5: I was wondering who came up with the idea in the emergency plan to pass out the bubble wrap for the P-51s.
4: Did you see that picture?
6: Oh, yeah.
5: There's been a couple of them, actually. You know,
6: there's a saran wrap shortage right now in Oshkosh. And I'm serious. They went to Target. They went to the and bought saran wrap like crazy, and people were putting foam and other things down and then using saran wrap to seal the wings of their planes in some of their exhibits and other places.
4: Have you seen Scrappy?
6: Oh, yeah.
4: That's incredible.
6: I'm good friends with the Pateys, and I've been following the progress in the design. And he's given me some kind of the behind the scenes look at what he has designed, and it is absolutely incredible.
4: I hope he patents that wing design.
6: I still don't understand it. I was relating to him early in my career. Excuse me again. I should have brought a bottle of water. That I was on the MD-80 development program for the first MD-80, which was really a DC-9 wing, but it had a double-slotted leading edge slat on it, which we had never done before. And the articulation and the kinematics to make that work was Rubik's Cube. It was a nightmare. And he's showing me what he's going to do. And I said, that's taking that and putting it on steroids. It's got more movements and shapes and than I've ever seen. These guys are just amazing what they do.
4: The level of thought that went into that. You know, he's like, it's going to do this, it's going to do this. And oh, by the way, I don't want the paint to scuff, so it's going to do this too. It's like, how did you get all that together?
6: Yeah, they're incredible. I hope also he gets Draco back in the air.
4: I was wondering if he's trying to rebuild it. I think he should.
6: I've heard, I mean, he has the airplane. I think he's got Scrappy's a priority, and I think there's everyone right behind it that they're not trying to do.
4: Actually, I call it Propzilla because when you look at that thing, you're like, oh my God. I don't think it flies. I think the Earth's afraid of it.
5: Well, Dave and I were looking at it the other night. And I said, this is the airplane Chuck Norris would fly.
4: Exactly. This is Chuck Norris's airplane.
7: Plus, you can get up to $10,000.
4: I hope to get him in here, but we haven't been able to yet. Oh, by the way, it's going to have solar panels. I'm going to have a welder. I'm like, oh, my God. I was actually talking to one of his crew, and they said they're planning a modification just for April. So I'll just put that out there. That's all I'm going to say.
6: Okay. But it fundamentally is you are strapping an engine on right in front of your feet. And then flying, it's going to be
4: hanging on for dear life.
6: Yeah, the performance is going to be incredible.
4: Hey, it's going to levitate straight up.
6: Yes, it is.
4: Third floor?
6: Mid-floor.
5: Well, you know, we've talked about the aircraft and aircraft arrivals and everything. From our vantage point, we have never seen Camp Scholar as full as it is now. It's been amazing.
6: It has been, and what was interesting this year, in all areas, everybody came much earlier than we've ever seen in the past. So we saw, you know, we opened Scholar up a month ahead of time, and people were, they come and they, it's first come, first serve, stake out their campsites. And so right out, and that's right after the July 4th holiday, I'm out there riding around, and I thought, this place is just a bunch of stakes with yarn on it. There's no place left for anybody to go.
4: Right.
6: When we get to the end of July, I don't know where people are going to go. But it was... that's when we had a really good feeling that we're going to be back in a good shape, that everybody's coming.
4: Well, I'm glad. Let's talk about the... Oh, no, we'll save that for later. Somebody posted on Facebook, you probably saw it, it was like, Camp Scholar opens, and it's one of these races where they're towing trailers and demolition derby.
6: They did it fast. It did one of those films that you put on the speed thing.
4: It was hilarious. Anyway... Everybody's been behaving so well. The crowds, you know, the other thing, place is still spotlessly clean.
5: Yep, it is.
4: That just amazes me every time.
5: Oh, and a fireworks show. I love the two nuclear bombs that they set off.
6: I'm glad you figured out. A lot of people they don't know what that really was, but the goal was to make it look like a nuclear bomb. And
4: yeah.
6: When they first did it in 2019, because we had Doc here, V-29 flying, and... It was remarkable. But back to your, you know, the show's going, people are, you know, really doing well. Probably the most important thing for me is it's been really safe. And that's been, you know, knock on wood, that's been really good. So a good, safe event breeds confidence that it's not a scary place to fly in. It's the new NOTAM arrival procedure we put in place for 2020, but we decided to take a vacation that year and not have it. Best arrival procedure we have ever had. It's using much more waypoints and technology that people have with GPSs in the cockpit. Now that people have ADS-B, so the control towers can see your N number and see you, and other airplanes can see you. When people are not following the NOTAM or trying to cut in line, they actually get called out. And so the tower can say 99 Bravo Bravo, left turn to the back, go to another waypoint and get in line. And it's just been... It's been like a ballet as far as how it's been organized coming in.
4: You speak of the ballet. Last night we were across the field at an event, and we were watching. It's like the air show is still going, and it always reminded me of the old Bugs Bunny cartoon. As soon as the air show stops, it's like 37 airplanes pop up right in the lead. Wow, how does that happen? It is always a pleasure having you here.
5: I'm Fast Eddie.
4: And this is Digital Dave.
5: And this is EAA Radio.
3: Here's one from AirVenture Oshkosh 2024.
4: This is Digital Dave.
5: And I'm Fast Eddie. And with us today
4: is
5: our buddy.
4: Which one? We have more than one?
5: Well, we have one really good guy.
4: Yeah, he comes back every year.
5: Yes, he does.
4: He's a glutton for punishment.
5: Yeah, definitely.
4: Anyway, we're speaking about Barnaby Wayne fan. Good to see you, sir.
8: Good morning. It's great to see you guys. It's great to be back.
4: Great. How you been doing? You keeping yourself busy?
8: Oh, yeah, I'm keeping myself very busy. Working on next generation, Son of Fastmobile, which we call the Bat Ray, which I think we talked about a good bit last year.
4: Yeah, the Bat Ray. But how you should be a year further along, I hope.
8: Oh, yeah. Many, many rivets since last we talked.
4: Okay.
8: I'm just reflecting on the fact that this year is the 30th anniversary of when I flew the original Fastmobile here.
4: Oh, my God. Is it really that long?
8: Yeah, it's really that long.
4: Oh, my word. Wow, I really feel old. Thanks.
8: Yeah, what about me?
7: I'm going to go home and cry.
8: But, you know, you think about it, it's great. In all those 30 years, you're still doing stuff and still building new airplanes. And, you know, look at all the progress we're seeing out in the field.
4: You'd think after 100-plus years of aviation, everything would have been thought of.
8: Yeah, but, you know, there's such a great supply of smart, enthusiastic people who just keep pushing it along. And, you know, one of the things you see is, you know, new technologies show up and they enable doing things that you couldn't do before. I mean, things that you'd almost dreamed about. You know, my new project, all of the tubes and all of the gussets are NC cut.
4: Yeah, well, that's nice.
8: On a homemade NC machine that one of my chapter members owns, my fellow chapter members. And so, you know, with this one, I was able to lay the entire structure out in CAD, cut all the parts in CNC. You know, when we did the original airplane, it was all bandsaw and file.
4: Right.
8: And we were hand calculating the angles between the tubes. You know, so it's like, and this airplane will actually have a few 3D printed parts in it.
4: Nice.
9: Like wow. The pilot.
4: Yeah.
9: Should always 3D print the pilot.
8: Yeah.
9: Bigger, heavier?
8: Light sport. So, yeah, two-seat. Okay.
9: Two-seat, though.
8: Yeah, two-seat. So, you know, roughly twice the takeoff gross weight, you know, because the original Fastmobile was in the 600-ish range.
9: And you're going to use, I'm assuming, a Rotax or something like that?
8: Baselining a Jabiru 3300.
9: Okay. Six-cylinder, nice.
8: Yeah, well, you know, the airplane would probably do fine on 85 horsepower, but, you know, I've already got a 150, so I don't need another underpowered airplane.
4: Right. Nice.
8: So, yeah.
4: So then it'll be a turbocharged Jabiru.
8: Oh, no. We're trying to keep it simple in the propulsion.
4: Oh, electric motors are simple.
8: Yeah, but the batteries aren't.
4: Right.
8: No, you know, there's a philosophy there, though. You know, if you look at radical airplanes, a lot of times the reason radical airplanes fail is because the inventor can't stop inventing. You know, so they keep adding all the new things, right?
4: Yeah.
8: And so what I've tried to do on my projects is, you know, I'm putting the innovation and the radical part where it counts in the configuration of the airplane. And then I'm using, you know, conventional materials. It's aluminum. It's put together with conventional rivets. And, you know, trying to make the propulsion installation as boring as I possibly can. You know,
4: okay.
8: So a tractor engine, you know, installed per the manufacturer's manual. You know, no fancy drive systems or anything
9: okay.
8: like that.
9: So, yeah, because like you said, your experiment is not that the bearing systems, it's the shape or the configuration.
8: Yeah, and you know, when I'm doing flight test, the last thing in the world I want to be worrying about is whether the propulsion is going to keep propelling. I've been through having propulsion stop propelling, and I did not enjoy it. You know?
9: Yeah. I imagine that's an understatement.
8: Well, you know, I mean, it's almost a running joke with my colleagues now. I have my, you know, Wayne Fan's laws of applied aerodynamics. You know, and the first law is there's a surprise hiding in every airplane, and the second law is it's always propulsion stop. you know, I don't want this to be a second law airplane.
9: Gotcha.
7: Well, you know, the only people that really enjoy power failures are the glider pilots.
8: Yeah. I have a dear friend who learned how to fly in gliders. You know, when I met them, they were a private pilot glider only. And, you know, they started learning power, and they said, oh, my God, I have to learn how to do an engine in landing.
4: Yeah.
9: Wow. I imagine it was complicated for them.
8: Oh, yeah, they did fine. Good pilot.
9: Yeah.
8: But still, you know, it's a matter of perspective. I mean,
9: yeah.
8: You know, being a glider pilot does make you a much better pilot. And I know years ago when I had my one engine out, you know, because I have a glider rating also, right? I haven't flown gliders in a long time. Having that idea of how to manage energy in a glider, I think it made a difference in the couple of times in my flying where I had to assume

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1: Just land.
2: That's or, all. You know, one way to look at it is from maximum L over D to minimum L over D. You know?
1: Right.
2: But
1: right.
2: They're all fun missions to fly.
1: Yep. And that's the best part. So, do you have a projected completion date in mind?
2: Oh, you're talking to a home builder.
1: Yeah.
2: but you know, to give you the non-facetious answer, you know, this is the third scratch-built airplane I've done. And I know they generally take 3 to 4 years and 3 to 4,000 hours. So I'm about 2 years in. So I figure I'm, you know, 1.5 to 2 years for the first flight.
1: Okay.
2: With the amount of time and effort that I can put into the project.
1: We're speaking with Barney Wayne, and I have a question.
2: Yes.
1: Which is why you're here. Do you have to fight the urge to quote-unquote improve your design as you're constructing and think of ways you could have done it differently?
2: Yeah, you do. Because, you know, you make design decisions on what's workable. What's workable in the sense, in the technical sense, in terms of your skill, my skill as an engineer, my skill as a fabricator. And inevitably, you know, I was actually discussing this with one of my colleagues recently. Every design ends up with a kludge in it somewhere. And I think the art to good design is to push the kludge around until it's small, not flight critical, and inconspicuous.
3: Bury the bugger.
2: Well, you know, I mean, I've got some things on the airplane. And, you know, the thing is, some things you can only learn by actually fabricating. So I have made a few changes along the way where I look, you know, and do the high five to the far end and say, why the hell didn't I think of this earlier? But, you know, there's still time to clearly see that it's a better approach that I can execute. On a lot of others, it's, this will work. I'm sure the thing you think is better today, you would, if you change horses, you will figure out what you didn't see when you're committed to it. So as long as it'll work, just stay the course and finish it. And, you know, this is why we build prototypes. Because you learn so much from ship one, it's almost inevitable that ship two can be improved. But you have to build ship one and go through the whole exercise of building it, finding the issues, finding the good parts too, testing it, and then you learn, and then you can roll that knowledge into the next one.
1: However, on prototype 23, you probably should have had it all worked out by then.
2: Well, it depends. You know, I mean, if you're like me and every new ship is radically different than the one before, then you're always building a new ship one. You know, you're on production by, you know, number three or number four, you ought to have it down.
1: Ought to.
3: Barney, is there any truth to the rumor that you should never fly the A model of anything?
2: No. I think the engineers are good enough that, you know, fly the A model, but just realize that if you buy the A model, you know, 5 years from now, they're going to roll out the B model and you're going to go, oh, man.
1: Yeah.
2: But, you know, meantime, you've had your 5 years of flying and good fun with your A model. So
1: now you're enlisting the help of a lot of your chapter members. Are you building more than one?
2: We are not building more than one. I'm building one, and then, you know, as I've mentioned before, Bob Engel, who's a chapter member, is building a replica of the original Fastenmobile. You know, so if you go to, you know, the EA Chapter 292 hangars in Independence, which is where I live, in the North Hangar, you will find Bob's FMX-4, which is a replica of the original Fastenmobile, which is getting very close to first flight.
1: Except he's going to not use that engine?
2: No, he's got a V-dub in it, so his airplane is going to weigh a little more than the original, but have twice the horsepower. So I'm looking forward to that. That should be a blast.
3: That's going to be a hot rod.
2: Yeah, well, I mean, the original airplane would climb 750 feet per minute and do 100 knots on a Rotax 503.
1: That's what, like 40 horsepower?
2: 46 horse. So you take that same airframe, make it 50 pounds heavier, and put 90 horsepower in it. That's going to be a fun ship.
1: Cool.
2: And then, you know, in the main part of the hangar is where I'm building the Batray. So there's, you know, there's two Fastenmobile-derived airplanes being built there at the same time, but one each.
1: Okay.
3: Well, Barnaby, when you're building these aircraft, you're using a lot of CAD-CAM design and CNC machines. Do you find that it's easier than ever to screw something up?
2: Not really. I mean, it helps. The CAD helps a lot. But what you have to have your eyes open. It's very easy in CAD to design a joint that looks buildable until you realize that the angle between the tubes is so fine

0: you can't get your rivet gun in. Mm-hmm. So you do have to have a different perspective. And you know the acronym CAD, C-A-D, right? So there's computer-aided design, and then I do a lot of cardboard-aided design.
1: Yep. Yes.
0: Where I will, some of the gussets, I just said, I'm not going to try to develop these on the computer. I've got the thing Clico together, and I will just cut out cardboard templates and put them up there and work with it until it fits. And then I can take the template and make the aluminum part from that. That's how we did it exclusively on the original Fastmobile. And, it's weird because they're at opposite ends of the technological scale.
1: And they're both valid.
0: And they're both really valuable.
1: Yeah, yeah.
0: I don't know about other designers, but for me, I can do an awful lot on the computer, but there are some things that I just have to see and touch to really get a feel for.
1: Okay.
0: And whether that's a mock-up or the final product, that's the way I think of it.
1: All right. Well, I thank you for joining us, Barney. We always love you coming back. And I want to see this airplane fly.
0: Oh, so do I.
1: Yeah. I'm Digital Dave.
2: I'm Fast Eddie.
1: And this is YAA Radio.
3: Here's an interview from 2025.
4: Oh, yeah.
5: Yeah. So our great Wednesday morning continues with another great guest.
4: We have cargo pilot and air race classic director of education, Emmy Dillon, who began racing in 2015. You must be having a blast. You guys just came out of a big, giant cross-country race last month.
6: Yeah, absolutely. June is our month every year. We're always having our June fly camp, we call it, with our friends that third week. And we're just so thrilled with how successful this year was.
4: So do tell. First, start and most exciting leg.
6: Oh my gosh, this year we started in Fairhope, Alabama, and ended in the Spokane, Washington area, Phelps Field. The most, I can't even pick which leg was my favorite. I didn't race this year, but I think the start is always the most exciting. Watching every airplane take off and just the adrenaline rush about being a part of history.
4: Oh yeah, I remember you were at Page Field near where I live one year as the start. And it's really wild to see these 50 airplanes or more taking off almost all at once. I mean, each one gets a time as they leave.
5: Yeah, I'm a little bit familiar with the race, but others may not be familiar at all. Can you tell us a little bit about the logistics of how the race works, the mechanics of the legs and that kind of thing, and the start, which you seem to think was so exciting.
6: Of course, yeah. So this race originates back to 1929 with the original Women's Air Derby, and we as the Air Race Classic are the continuation of that today. Now, each race route changes every year. It's greater than 2,500 miles every year, but because it changes, it's always a new challenge. So each plane is handicapped. There's a handicap flight that occurs before the start of the race, and the way that we explain it is whoever beats their handicap speed the best wins. So you can have a Luscombe win compared to a Twin Comanche or anything faster like a Cirrus. It's all about beating your own handicap speed.
5: Mm-hmm. And what was your first race? What was it like for the first time you did it?
6: My first race, this is actually 10 years since my first race. I had my first race since in 2015. I was flying the Mighty 172, and I knew all about it, but I hadn't really experienced it, of course, because I hadn't done it. And there's such this deep emotional connection that I have with it, thinking back to Amelia Earhart and Pancho Barnes and Louise Thaden launching in 1929 in their travel airs, and just a beautiful way to remember everything that they did for us. Yeah. And of course, I mean, it's a competition, so I'm a competition girl myself.
5: Yeah, right. Is it single pilot or are there crews? How does that work?
6: It's a crewed aircraft. Well, you have to have at least two pilots, a pilot and a co-pilot, and each team's also allowed to have teammates. So sometimes we have teams of three as well. A lot of universities do that.
5: Mm-hmm. And then each leg is timed or measured in and of itself, and then you pause for each night? Is that how it works?
6: Pretty close. So each leg is measured with a speed and time. That's how you get your score. But it's actually up to the pilots and their strategy about when they want to spend the night. It's a day VFR race and you have 4 days to do it. But you don't have to stay at specific airports on the route every night. If your strategy is to get three legs the first day, great. You'll land at the third stop on your route, or maybe, like I've done in 1 year, I've done one leg in 1 day, but it worked out for us that year, got better tailwinds.
4: My understanding is that it's really about finding those tailwinds and the weather that takes you where you need to go.
6: Absolutely.
4: Because that's how you beat your handicap. I mean, you can wax the airplane until the cows come home. You can knock every bug off it. You can make it as fast as you're allowed to make it, but you can't touch it once you've got your handicap.
6: Correct. From,
4: it's like NASCAR is supposed to be, right?
6: Yep.
4: You know.
5: Okay, so she pointed at me like, the guy obviously knows about NASCAR.
4: You don't know about NASCAR? Oh, my gosh.
5: I know what NASCAR is, but I'm not a NASCAR.
6: They turn left, right, I think.
5: I'm much more of an airplane guy than a race car guy. Yeah, it's all pretty fascinating. I had a question, I've lost it. You go next.
4: Okay, so finding the best weather and the best tailwind is a science.
6: Yes, it is. It takes also a lot of understanding your aircraft that you're flying. You can, of course, tailwinds are the very simplistic way to, you know, increase your ground speed, reduce your time, things like that. But it's also understanding your performance of your aircraft as well. So that's a huge educational piece of flying in the Air Race Classic is not only are you understanding weather, but you're also understanding the technical side of the performance of your aircraft. And as a racer myself and now on the education team, we really push that. And I know I become a better pilot as a result of flying in this race.
5: I remember what it was. Is there a qualification process to be eligible to participate in the race?
6: Yes. So to be a pilot or a co-pilot, you have to have at least 100 hours PIC. And one of you on that two-pilot team has to have at least 500 hours PIC or an instrument rating. It's not, they're mutually exclusive, so as long as you have one of those. But if you have, if you would like to bring in a student pilot or somebody that's learning to fly, you can bring them in as a teammate. So we very often have that happen. Like I said earlier with the universities, they'll bring a flight instructor and maybe a commercial student and someone completing their private pilot as their teammate, and they transition from the ground-based side, you know, maybe helping with strategy, into the airplane as the backseater teammates, and then all the way forward to being the flight instructor in the left seat.
5: Mm-hmm. So it's general aviation experience, not general aviation, but aviation experience in general. There's no like qualification to be in the race. You don't have to win some other race in order if you meet those requirements. And what is the application process? How would one get involved?
6: So January 2nd of the year of the race, so our registration will open up January 2nd, 2026. You can go to our website, airraceclassic.org. And it's a simple register now. You'll register on our website and you'll submit pilot documents and things like that. And of course, your team name, that's very important. Everybody should have an awesome, fun team name. And
5: shirts, I would imagine.
6: Oh, of course. Well, the history with this is all the way, of course, back to when we started doing teams, probably in the, I can't remember the exact year, but women's teams started wearing matching outfits and uniforms, and we continue that tradition. It's just a lot of fun.
5: That sounds great.
6: It's cute. So you could just go to our website and you submit your documentation, your interest for it. It's completely free to register as a racer once you get your team together. And that can be friends, your flight instructor. It could be, or maybe you don't have a race partner available to you or a race plane available to you. I always encourage people to register because we, on our end, on the backside of the Air Race Classic, might be able to help you find a teammate and a plane.
5: Okay. You mentioned that there are handicaps of different types of aircraft, so
6: yes,
5: they can compare them more equally. Is it by type or by individual aircraft?
6: By individual aircraft.
5: So
6: yep.
5: part of the application process would be to get your handicap figured out, right?
6: Yes, that's correct.
5: How does that work?
6: So in May, the May time frame, right before our race in June, you'll go up, the PIC will go up with a ARC handicap pilot. And that's just somebody that's been through the special training to make sure that the aircraft's being flown correctly per our handicap instructions. You fly at 6,000 feet density altitude, and you fly a box in the sky. And what that does is it cancels out any sort of wind correction and things like that. And that gives you your handicap speed, your corrected handicap speed, without the wind error.
5: Yeah. We're talking with Emmy Dillon, who's with the Air Race Classic, and fascinating stuff. This is great. The route. You say the route changes each year.
6: Every year.
5: What's the process for selecting the route each year?
6: It's a super interactive process, actually, because we come to events like Oshkosh and the Women in Aviation Conference, as well as many others, because we want to interact with interested airports that want to be a part of our route. So any airport that's interested that wants to be a part of it, we pretty much take from our pool of interest, and our specialists with our route team work together to connect all of these different airports of interest and creates our route. We always try to do something a little bit different year to year. So in this case, we went from the southeast to the Pacific Northwest. Some years we'll go from the southwest all the way to the northeast. Sometimes a nice big circle in the middle. It just depends on, we always want to, you know, mix it up a little bit, give people a different challenge.
4: Yeah. What's really exciting, though, about this race is some of these university teams haven't done a big, giant cross-country like this before. There's a lot of planning involved. And as the education director, I have a feeling that you really help them get to understand what a long cross-country takes of a pilot in a GA airplane.
6: Absolutely. I actually started as a collegiate racer myself as well, so I kind of have a double background there with the education side and collegiate. But part of our job is to really expose general aviation pilots, whether they're collegiate or not, into flying outside their bubble, getting outside their comfort zone a little bit to become better pilots. And so we work with, we do like Q&As and we do webinars throughout the whole planning process. Some teams start a year out, so some teams are already planning for 2026, and some start in January when they register. But our job is to equip them with the knowledge that they need to be successful in their decision-making, their safety mindset development, and maintaining their personal minimums.
4: Your website is pretty elaborate, and there's a lot of information there. Where are you guys on the field here at AirVenture this week?
6: We are in two places, actually, which is fantastic. So we're in Hangar B at booth 2122, and we're also at the Women Venture Center at WV13. And you can also visit us on our website at airraceclassic.org.
4: Oh, that's wonderful. Are you doing some seminars or anything?
6: Not seminars, but we've got past racers there that are happy to talk to you about what the Aries Classic is like and how to get involved.
4: Oh, that's really exciting. So anybody who's thinking that they might want to do a super long country, cross country, anybody who thinks that they might even have a friend with an airplane who would be willing to get involved and do that and kind of form a team. I mean, it's the camaraderie, the fun stuff that you do at the different stops along the way.
6: Absolutely.
4: I mean, that's one of the kickers of the whole deal. You know, you hate to skip a stop, but you want to win.
6: And, oh, trust me, it's definitely a battle. But I'll tell you, the sisterhood that we have as racers, I mean, it's the longest lasting all women's transcontinental air race in the world. And it's truly a pleasure.
4: That is exciting. We have been speaking with Emmy Dillon. She is the education director for the Air Race Classic, and they are here on the field this week. Thank you so much for coming to EAA Radio.
3: Here's a classic out of the EAA Radio archives from 2012. The topic for this quarter hour is government advocacy, and we're pleased to welcome U.S. Senator James Imhoff from Oklahoma. He, of course, is the gentleman responsible for the Pilots' Bill of Rights, which is sitting on the President's desk right now. Senator Imhoff is one of the few active pilots in Congress. He's logged over 11,000 flight hours. He's a certified flight instructor. We'll talk about a couple of his star pupils here in a few minutes. He is the only member of Congress to fly an airplane around the world. The Pilots' Bill of Rights, which he sponsored, recently passed both the House and the Senate. In fact, this week it passed the House and has made it to the President's desk. Senator Imhoff has been married for 53 years to his wife, Kay. Together they have 20 children and grandchildren, and his two sons, who have flown with him to Oshkosh every year for the last 33 consecutive years, are both here. He had to fly commercial. They did not. We'll talk about how they got here in a couple minutes. Senator Inhofe, thank you so much for visiting with us today.
2: Well, it's really my honor to be here. We just did our interview that Roscoe and I have done for about 30 years down there over the runway 36. So I kind of miss him. He was someone who's been there for a long time doing it, and he's got some health problems now, and I'm looking forward to talking to him. It's always great to be here. You know, we're all busy. I look at my kids. One's a businessman. One's a hand surgeon. And I'm a member of the United States Senate. But nothing will ever keep us from being at Oshkosh during Oshkosh, the Oshkosh week.
3: Well, that's great. Now, your sons, you told me earlier, are a couple of people that you taught how to fly.
2: Oh, yeah. I always say they're great pilots because I was their instructor. But that was many years ago. You got to keep in mind that we're talking about, 33 years ago, they would have been just old enough and just was learning. They were just learning to fly at that time. And they always come up with me, and they've got kids now, and those kids are, oh gosh, they're all starting to fly too. So now the grandkids are starting to do that. And by the way, anyone who wants to see, we always park, and we sleep in tents here, and we always park in the same place. It's way up there on runway 27, right at the corner of where the warbirds start, at the corner from the west side. And so we have my prize ship right now happens to be a Harman rocket. It's a bright orange one, and I've owned over 100 airplanes, but this is one that is, I have to say, is perhaps the most fun of any plane I've owned.
3: What a treat. Now, the what's newsworthy this week, of course, is that the Pilot's Bill of Rights, which you brought into being a couple of years ago, is now sitting on the president's desk. Kind of a long journey, and one that, in terms of passing both houses of Congress, took the better part of a year.
2: Well, it did. You know, you remember the astronaut John Glenn?
3: Yep.
2: When he retired from the Senate, he was from Ohio, that left me as the last active commercial pilot in the United States Senate. So when there's a complaint, pilots have problems, I'm the guy that they call, and that's the reason that they do. So when people had problems, they would call up, and I'd help them with it. A good example, about 5 years ago, Bob Hoover called me up, and Bob Hoover might be considered the best pilot in the world. He said, I was examined in the field, and they took my license away from me. And I said, what did you do wrong? He said, well, I don't think I did anything wrong, and we talked that through. And so I had to actually pass legislation to get him back in the air.
3: And when did that happen?
2: That was about 5 years ago. And he'll tell you this story.
3: So 2008 or so.
2: Yeah.
3: Oh, he's told that story.
2: I know.
3: It is a fun one to hear.
2: And so anyway, with that happened, that was others find out about it. And so I've always been inundated with calls from people who had been examined in the field. And let me say, first of all, and I have to say, the FAA has some really great people. It's just like when I was mayor of Tulsa, we had a great police force, but there's some people who can't handle that authority. And so Bob, in my opinion, was abused, and he was mistreated, and many others are mistreated. And then when it finally happened to me, and it never happened to me personally until a year ago October. And that kind of got me thinking, well, I've been helping all these guys, but I never truly realized that their ability to keep their pilot license could be in jeopardy, and even though they didn't do anything wrong. And can I just tell my story real quickly? I'm going to tell it again at 2:30 in the tent and share it with some people.
3: Mm-hmm.
2: I was a builder and developer in South Padre Island, Texas for 30 years, I guess. And so the field down there, the identifier is Papa India Lima. It's Cameron County Airport. I was flying five people down in my Cessna 340. It was not an IFR because it was not an IFR day, and I wanted to talk to these guys going down.
3: So there wasn't a lot of planning or homework you expected to normally need to do on a day.
2: No, but I was using flight following, and of course, Corpus Approach handed me off to Valley Approach. And they lined me up with this runway 13 at Cameron County Airport. And they said, you're on the 2 mile final to 13, you're cleared to land. And so I landed. Well,
3: they didn't know it was a closed airport. They didn't tell you it was closed?
2: They didn't have any idea. This is the problem. This is the reason that the air traffic controllers were behind my bill, because they're put in a very awkward situation. Here's a guy who cleared me to land. He had no way of knowing that there was and there wasn't a NOTAM, by the way. There was not a NOTAM that was published. So, anyway, as I landed, I dirtied up the plane enough with five passengers that I couldn't go around. And so it's a 9,000-foot runway. They were working on about 2,000 of the feet on the west end, so I just went over and landed another 7,000 feet. No problem. Well, there was a problem. That is, there's a guy there who's the FBO operator who never did light me. He called he called the FAA and he called the Washington Post and the New York Times. All of a sudden, I was all over this thing for making an illegal landing. Well,
3: yeah, and for bouncing over the heads of these guys.
2: Oh, they were saying all kinds of things. Just outrageous lies. There's never any danger to anyone. But nonetheless, there it was. Stories in the Washington Post and the New York Times. Rachel Maddow coming out on her story.
3: Yeah, so
2: all of my political enemies were having a heyday.
3: So did you call your buddy Bob Hoover and say, now I understand?
2: Yeah, I did. No, I saw him shortly after. Anyway, what happened on that was, it took me, and here I am, a United States senator, it took me 4 months to get a voice recording clearing me to land. 4 months. Now, I was redeemed after that, but in the meantime, everyone thought I'd done something wrong. Then it took me a long time to prove that there never was a NOTAM. So that's the reason that we kind of centered in on those issues. I wasn't going to have the medical certification issue in this bill because that didn't affect me. AOPA, however, said that of all the complaints that they have, they hear more about the non-uniformity between medical certification than anything else, about 30% of all their complaint calls. So we put that in there, and that's a part of the bill.
3: So the Government Accounting Office is now going to have to review the way the FAA's language activities.
2: It's not just them, the FAA, AOPA, NATA, NADA, the EAA, all of them are going to be around the same table to review and set up a system that will be equitable to everyone.
3: Now, is this independent and kind of coincidental to the petition to exempt third-class medical for recreational flying?
2: Well, that's going to be included. Everything is going to be included on having to do with medical certification.
3: Okay.
2: And the thing is, we have everyone around one table, and this has not happened before. The second thing that is in there that is a no-brainer, and that is, if you have a NOTAM that's out there, it has to be published in some central location. Now, when we were proving that there was no NOTAM, it took me about a month because I had to go to all kinds of places to find out, no, there was never a NOTAM that was published. They came out with one about 2 weeks after the incident, but nonetheless, that was it. But the main thing is this, and I think this is important because any pilot who's listening right now to you and to me has to know and understand that the system that's set up will allow someone in the field to do something, issue some type of a directive without having the pilot knowing what the evidence is to be used against him. We specifically said in this legislation that evidence has to be given to the pilot who is subject to any kind of a problem 30 days prior to the time that they come up with a formal ruling on it. Well, and it does a second thing, and that is it allows, in the event that it's just flat wrong in the eyes of most fair-minded people, a person can appeal it to the federal district court or the circuit court. Now, it's not going to happen.
3: It would have been just to an administrative law judge before?
2: No. Before that, it would have gone actually to the NTSB. And, of course, that's where the administrative law judge would come in. But they didn't give, it's not an appellate process. They merely ratify what was done by the FAA. And we have all the evidence that they don't really exercise an independent judgment.
3: Yes.
2: So it's not like you're appealing something. Now it's actually appealed like it. And, you know, this is the last vestige in our system where you're guilty until proven innocent. Now you're going to be able to get fair treatment under the law. And those who argue, as some did on the floor of the Senate, well, you're going to clog up our court system. No, it's not going to happen. There might be one or two a year. And the reason is, what it will do will allow that examiner in the field who would otherwise be unfairly abusive not to do it, knowing that that could be reviewed by a federal district.
3: It becomes a deterrent then.
2: Yeah. And so that's not going to happen. So that solves those problems. Now, you're going to find out today when you meet at 2:30, a lot of other things should have been in the bill. And I said, no, let's just keep it clean. Take care of the worst problems first, then we can come back and look and say, you know, what else needs to be done.
3: Yeah.
2: And can I say something about, if you don't mind, I'm going to mention some names, because while I'm a conservative Republican, I've been ranked as the most conservative Republican in the United States Senate, probably more than anybody else has, it was none other than Harry Reid, the Democrat leader, who helped me get this through, because I had been sitting there for a year and a half. He was sitting in the Commerce Committee. They wouldn't let me have a hearing because they were part of the bureaucracy. When you take on a bureaucracy, And I was taking on the FAA, the NTSB, and the Department of Transportation. That's a tough thing to do. That's heavy lifting. So Harry said, look, you've had this thing for a year and a half. We'll just bypass the committee and bring it up on the floor. And we did that and passed it. So I had
3: And what was the vote?
2: Oh, 100%. I didn't have one dissenting vote.
3: No nay votes, both houses.
2: And I initially had 67 co-sponsors. I ended up with a lot more than that because once they realized it was going to pass, they all jumped on board. They didn't want all these GA pilots out there.
3: Yeah.
2: So, but I have to say that the other Democrats, Jerry Costello, Nick Rahal, Mark Begich was a co-sponsor, early co-sponsor. He's a Democrat from Alaska, senator. Joe Manchin, a Democrat senator from West Virginia, and Mark Pryor from Arkansas. But on the Republican side, I have to tell you that Sam Graves, now Sam Graves is always up here with me. They kind of look to Sam and me in the House, the Senate and the House, to kind of know, be knowledgeable on the various issues that affect general aviation. So Sam is here. He'll be with me at 2:30. He did a great job. John Mica. Lamar Smith is a Republican. He's the chairman of the Judiciary Committee of the House. He was willing, and this is something that's huge. He said, I'll just waive jurisdiction so you can get it done in time for Oshkosh. Now, that's a pretty good deal. Of course, Larry Bouchon and Tom Petri were involved. Those are the Republicans. So I always like to mention their names because, and, you know, especially I like to say to Harry Reid, because people think, well, wait a minute, as partisan as things are,
3: yeah,
2: you'd be the least one you'd expect to help the most conservative member.
3: We need to hear that bipartisanship still works, you know?
2: And this is the best example.
3: Yeah.
2: That when it gets, and the other example, actually, is the road bill, the highway bill. Ironically, I was the author of both of them, and I passed them both on the same day, 2 weeks ago Friday.
3: My goodness.
2: Isn't that amazing? So, some good things are happening there, and, you know, there are problems out there with aviation that we're going to be continuing to do things. I have to tell you that AOPA and EAA, particularly Kathy Yotis, you know, everyone knows about John Yotis, who's been with the AOPA for many years. Kathy, his daughter, is a real sharp attorney, and she helped us design this so that it'll take care of the particular problem that we're talking about.
3: Mm-hmm. That's great. Senator Jim Inhofe, who's, again, at Air Venture 2012 for the... for his 33rd consecutive Oshkosh.
2: Yeah.
3: You got a group of kids and grandkids, and you said you're camping up in the North 40 there.
2: If they want to see the most beautiful Harmon rocket in America, come up and take a look at our Harmon rocket. They'll love it.
3: Great.
2: Can I say one more thing?
3: Okay.
2: Because I think it's important for the GA community to know how important they are. A lot of people think you have to be a fat cat to own an airplane. You ought to come to Oshkosh and find out. These are real people. They're single-issue people. I can remember in 1994, when we were not making aircraft in America or aircraft parts. You know why? Because of our tort laws. And I introduced a bill that would, a tort bill, that would put us back into making the airplanes.
3: I didn't know you did that.
2: I did that. And you know how we were able to do it successfully? Because of all the people you're looking at, you and I are sitting in a booth right now looking at literally thousands of people.
3: Yeah.
2: So I introduced the tort reform bill right before Oshkosh in 1994. And of course, it wasn't going to go any. We had about seven or eight senators that happened to all be Democrats. No, one Republican and six Democrats who were going to oppose it. So I didn't have the votes to do it. So I just did what we're doing today. And I gave the names of those eight senators. And I said, if you want to make airplanes in America again, you get them to withdraw their opposition. And the GA community started harassing them. And they all went back home and decided they were for the tort reform bill that put America back into making airplanes.
3: Wow.
2: So that's how important these guys are.
3: Well, thanks for your stories and for checking in with us today. It's a neat time to have a friend in Congress and to have so many things happening that are in our benefit. So
2: it's fun for me. You know, I really enjoy flying. I've been doing it for almost 60 years now, and having all my kids up here with their airplanes and flying around, it's a family affair, and we look forward to meeting everyone who's around.
3: That's great.
2: And thanks for all you guys do.
3: Well, thank you. Here's one first broadcast at Air Venture Oshkosh 2024.
7: I'm Digital Dave.
8: And I'm Fast Eddie.
7: And with us is Amanda Williams, Senior Master Sergeant Amanda Williams of the United States Air Force. So impressive. and we're going to talk about female fitment, meaning airplanes were designed around big fat guys like me, and now we're trying to stick svelte little ladies in there and make them fit. Is that what? Am I anywhere near close, or am I just putting my foot in my mouth?
8: Again.
6: No, sir, you're pretty much close. If you imagine, like, back in the day, that's primarily who it was. That was fine. We're males. And a lot of our equipment was designed around that. And a lot of it has not changed a whole lot. Not the base of the items, but, of course, they have been modified and evolved over time, as our aircraft have as well. And while everything else has evolved, so has the workforce. And there's more females getting into it. And so we've realized, like, hey, we looked at the 95th percentile of the workforce at the time when we were designing things, and it was primarily male. Now we have an increase in presence of females, so we need to start paying attention to them and making sure that it fits them in order to make sure it's the safest thing that we can provide them.
7: Yeah, because if you're not one with the airplane, that's just not going to work.
6: No.
7: So does that involve... being involved in the design process to make the range of sizes that can fit larger, or does it involve retrofitting existing designs, or all of the above?
6: Pretty much all of the above. So there's been quite a few events that, female aviators from everywhere have come together. It's been pretty amazing and inspiring, honestly. And I know, like, our uniform office has been there, and we've been a part of it. Like, a lot of people from AFL-CMC has been a part of that and done body scans and gotten feedback from them. And it's now, that's now also a requirement that so much, whenever you are designing something or testing something, bringing something on board, you have to make sure, like, so much of your testing pool is female, so you can make sure that you capture that as well. So yes, it goes back to modifying, and as you're developing, keeping them in mind.
7: And I guess it also helps, you also develop the range of pilot sizes that you're looking for.
6: Yes.
7: I mean, if you're 4'8", that probably won't fit you in any transport airplane.
6: It starts with the aircraft and how that's designed. I mean, it's pretty cool. I've seen that as well whenever they're trying to come out with a new aircraft, and they're like, all right, we need to get people in there and see, like, okay, can they reach everything? How does this go? Does the seat move up, high enough so they can see where they need to, or anything like that?
7: Yeah, I have short legs, so I need the blocks on the pedals.
6: Yeah, and at the same time, you got short legs. If you need to go up a little bit closer, well, then we need to also make sure, okay, well, then how does your gear fit your body? You know, are we trying to put so much stuff on your chest for a survival vest, per se, that now you're bumping into any controls or anything like that? So it's a huge piece of the integration.
8: Well, you know, that brings up a very important question, because one of the pieces of survival equipment that when you need it real bad, the ejection seat. How do you modify that for a smaller person?
6: That is something... as a much bigger pool, because it's a little bit easier for us to modify something that is worn on the person.
7: Okay.
6: And part of the aircraft, that's a much bigger pool. And from my limited understanding, because egress and injection systems are not my lane per se, it all comes back to, like, okay, this is what it can support. This is how big the person can be, how heavy they can be, how wide they can be, whatever, and so on, and still eject safely. So, as you stated, if that size pool starts to change greatly, they do. They have to find different ways, either maybe modifying the seat or modifying a piece of the seat and doing something with the weight and balances or something of that sort, maybe, that is less of a pain or has less of a third and fourth effects of modification, possibly.
7: Would you say that they sometimes fit an airplane to a specific pilot? In other words, they add seat bolsters or whatever they need to do?
6: Again, that's not really my lane, per se. But like I said, I think it's kind of cool that I have seen that they will do that testing as they're developing it to make sure, like, okay, can everyone reach everything and do everything? So that would lead me to believe that they do take that in consideration when designing it, but again, that's not really my specialty.
7: Okay. What is your specialty exactly, so we get right on track?
6: So my specialty is aircrew flight equipment, which is exactly what it sounds like. So everything that an aircrew member, and that means whether it be a pilot or someone working in the back of the heavies or something of that sort, we make sure that they have all the equipment that they need to
9: safely operate the aircraft, that they're safe if there was an emergency in flight, that their ejection system does work. Their ejection seats do fall under our division. If they had to bail out, we take care of that as well. We also make sure they're equipped with any kind of survival items they will need, that once they bail out or eject, they can survive whatever environment they find themselves in, whether that be floating in a raft in the water or somewhere on land or even stuck in a tree. We've come up with a way that like you can just like rappel yourself down so they can take care of themselves and let rescue know where they're at so they can come and get them. And odds are we probably equipped a lot of the rescue that's going to come get them as well.
7: Okay. We're speaking with Amanda Williams, Master Sergeant.
8: Senior Master Sergeant.
7: Well, I'm terrible at ranks. You can tell I never served. I was thinking when she said in trees, they have like a little miniature chainsaw on their belt, you know, cut their way out.
9: You actually get them a little rope.
7: I hope.
9: A little rope with some really good tensile strength that go down.
7: Is there the Michelin Man effect if you're not careful? They got so much stuff on them, they just look like this and they can hardly move.
9: Yes, honestly, that is something to take into consideration because we do have, you know, they tell us that they need us. We go out and we find something to fulfill that requirement, so they have that capability. Then it's up to them to pick and choose. What is your priority of what you need out there? And I have seen people out there, Michelin Man, but sometimes you got to pare down. As I said, you don't want to be bumping into things, you know, that you didn't mean to bump into because you piled so much stuff on. And then also you have to consider what the human body can take.
7: Right, right. I mean, you know, parachuting out of an airplane is scary enough, but when you got an extra additional, 70, 80 pounds of gear on board, that's even more frightening.
9: Especially with that opening shock.
7: Yeah.
8: Oh, yeah.
7: Oh, my.
8: Because the military chutes, they open pretty hard.
7: They're trying to jolt you to awareness, I guess. I don't know. Wow.
8: They make you think twice. Geez, I knew I should have stayed with the plane.
7: That's called the boy you done messed up shock.
8: Yeah.
7: So, new aircraft, new requirements, everything's changing constantly. It's all we've got to do. Or...
9: I don't know if I say they're always, I mean, they are always evolving. So there is always something. Our particular branch handles the sustainment of everything that's out there right now. So I feel like we see a lot of changes just due to industry changes and then slight little modifications that can be done for new capabilities that are being introduced. Anything new to the process is going to have an effect. It doesn't need something as huge as like a completely new aircraft.
7: So that's intriguing. It brings to mind a question. As airplanes are retrofitted and upgraded, so the equipment that pilots and everybody carries has to do the same.
9: Could be, depending on what it was.
7: Okay.
8: Well, you know, I imagine that technology plays a fair part of this, too, because as we get more and more technologically advanced, you're going to be carrying more and more sophisticated equipment. You know, hey, everybody could... you know, parachutes out of an airplane nowadays could easily be equipped with a spot or a satellite phone, just in case.
9: I feel like it could go either way. You can have those technological advances, like said, now I need this gadget, and I need this gadget, and you start putting more stuff on. Or it could go the opposite way. I used to have 5 gadgets, and now I have it all in one.
7: Swiss Army knife approach.
9: Exactly.
8: Yeah. Yeah.
9: Exactly.
7: All I need is a credit card and a pencil. I'm good.
9: There you go. There you go.
7: Sounds like a never-ending job. I mean,
9: it is, but it's very rewarding.
7: Do you guys also outfit for Arctic?
9: Yes.
7: Oh, my. That's got to be.
9: Yes.
7: That's Michelin Man territory.
9: That can be very, very challenging, especially whenever it comes time to put everything into like a survival kit. We're always trying to jam so much stuff into a small space because, again, you have to think of all those different effects.
7: It's the purse effect, yes.
9: Yeah.
7: Well, no matter, you know, you can never find what you're looking for. It's in there somewhere.
8: And not only that, but when you're dealing with various weather, you know, various climate conditions, you have to plan for that too, because stuff that may work in the tropics definitely isn't going to work in the Arctic.
7: Just what I need here in Alaska is shorts.
8: Yeah, and a Hawaiian shirt, you know.
7: Yeah. So how many people are involved in this? How big is your group?
9: Oh, wow.
7: Sounds like a lot.
9: I think it's easier for me to, instead of saying how large we are, to explain like kind of how we work. So we work in what's called integrated product teams in my particular branch. So a team might consist of myself. I am at the base level, I am an aircrew flight equipment technician. I maintain the gear. I fix it if it's broke. I replace parts. I custom fit it to the air crew member and so on. But I have a manual that tells me what to do. And that manual is written by a tech manual writer. That is a member of the product team. But they also had an engineer that said, yes, you can safely do that. Before you write that down, you can safely do that. Okay, cool. So now I have an engineer that's part of that team. But then, you know, logistics is everything. Doesn't matter if you got all the parts and pieces, if you can't get them there and everything doesn't work out, you don't have the money and everything. So we have a logistics manager that's part of it. And then a program manager that helps us find that money and make sure everything is happening just right. And that is for every single piece of equipment is assigned to one of those teams.
7: Now we know. Now I understand why the organizations are so large.
9: Yes.
7: So much going on in the background.
9: Yes, sir.
7: How long have you been doing this?
9: September's going to make 23 years.
7: Oh,
9: my goodness.
7: And
9: it's been a great 23.
7: Wow.
8: You're an old hand at this.
7: She's the expert.
8: Yeah.
7: The one they come to when they have questions.
8: Well, there's nothing wrong with having the experience. It's great being one of the old heads, isn't it?
7: The gray beard. Oh, you don't have a beard.
9: No, but it's definitely on top. It's coming.
7: Hey, at least you got hair.
9: Yes, I'm happy for that.
7: Yeah, really. So you planning on retiring out?
9: It's probably coming up pretty soon.
7: Very cool, very cool. I want to thank you for joining us. We've been speaking with Senior Master Sergeant Amanda Williams.
8: United States Air Force.
7: United States Air Force. And I'm Digital Dave.
8: I'm Fast Eddie.
7: And this is EAA Radio.
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10: Future you wants to have fun on the 4th, so get set in one stop. At Target's
11: and yet again, a new guest.
12: Yeah, it's fascinating stuff. Some really, really fascinating people have come through here today.
11: Absolutely, that is part of attitude adjustment charm. We have Rick Leach. He is a 44-year aviation veteran and an industry innovator. You're CEO of GoJet Airlines.
13: That's correct.
11: Oh, man. Welcome to Attitude Adjustment. Rick, are you having a good week here at AirVenture?
13: It's been great. Really great. Every year it's just continues to surpass our expectations. It's a great time. Happy to be part of it for a long time, and so it's great to be here.
11: So tell me a little bit about what's going on with hiring and the state of the industry right now with particularly regional airlines.
13: Well, obviously we're sort of the training ground that has the pipeline that goes in and feeds the rest of the industry in a lot of ways. I mean, we have 135s and we have a 121 regionals, which we are, GoJet is. And what the hiring for us right now is great because we're growing. We're doubling the size of the company from last January through the end of this year, and we're looking to add more aircraft even next year. We have 8 more aircraft going into service. And so we're doing a lot of hiring. And so when we come to events like this, we get to meet a lot of amazing aviators, aspiring aviators. We're going to help them navigate the, you know, sometimes hectic roadmap of getting into this business or getting where you want to be in this business. But right now, we're doing well because we're growing. And so we're hiring lots. Our classes are filled. Our streamlines of people wanting to get jobs with us at GoJet is filled. So we're excited about that. And the rest of the industry is continuing, as far as the regional side, continuing to try to get its production up fully, where all of its lines are back in service and everything's going. Our hiring's been great, and the candidates have been great right now. And that's a great thing, but it's a bit of an artificial situation we're in because of the delays that have happened with deliveries at the mainline carriers. So their hiring is not at the rate it consistently is. In our industry, there's been a pilot shortage, and quite frankly, there are still elements and symptoms of pilot shortage that continue to linger. And we always work through that, but we have this opportunity now that we're able to retain our turnovers down. That's good because everybody's not going onto the majors right now. So that enables us to get healthier in the recruiting side, as well as to attract good, great candidates into the company as well as we grow. But that time is going to pass. The deliveries are going to start coming again. The normal turnover is going to start happening again. The hiring by the majors is going to start happening again, and there will be a drain. There's a lot of retirements still coming. So recruiting continues to be a focus always in keeping the quality and the health of your company in place. So it's an important time, and even when times are a little more like we get to be at sort of a buyer's market instead of a seller's market, a little choosy, it's important for us to continue to be heavily engaged, especially in programs here at EAA where we're getting to meet. This is like the aviation immersion, right? So you get to just meet people from all aspects, and not just pilots, but you know, maintenance technicians, people that want to get into in-flight or other aspects of our industry, which it's the most diverse type of industry as far as talents and skills that you bring to the table can be applied in the airline industry in ways that people don't even imagine, actually.
5: That's it, and you actually lead me into the question that I had, which is we always hear a lot about the pilot shortages and the challenges of finding new pilots. But what about the rest of your staffing? Do you have troubles with line people and mechanics and flight attendants and
13: so
5: forth?
13: Yeah, I'll tell you, you know, it's always a challenge. You've got to be out there throwing out the largest, broadest net you can, right? You've got to be engaged in a lot of organizations and because they bring pools of talent into their conferences and so forth. So you got to be present, right? And so, but I would say the second to pilots, historically, which we all have had a challenge over the last 10, 11, 12 years until just recently, is technicians. You know, a lot of folks aren't thinking about that segment of the industry. And it's a very rewarding segment of the industry to be an aircraft technician and a mechanic. And they don't think that it's a very important job. They create some of the most important parts of our product to deliver that to our aviators that fly the airplanes and our people that serve our customers so that they can deliver the product. So the challenge there is to find those good folks because a lot of people aren't going into that as much as they used to be. But it's something that's why we're at GoJet. We're out there at all these conferences trying to, and we speak at colleges and we speak at other schools, even high schools, to try to educate kids that there's a place for you here in this industry, no matter what your skill. You might not want to be a pilot, but there's a skill you have. Tell me what it is. I can tell you how it can apply. And so I would say technicians is a tough one. Entry-level jobs in all aspects of industry right now are difficult, you know, to get folks or to get people that are going to show up and be there and deliver on the product and represent the company in the way. So it's tougher, but that's why you've got to be out there working every day trying to find that talent.
11: Tell me a little bit about this industry is cyclical. You described a little bit about that in your introduction. Tell me how you prepare for the future. You know those mainline deliveries will come unstuck at some point. You know this what you have right now is going to change. You're looking forward. How do you build that in?
13: Well, there's a couple things you do. One, you want to make sure that you have a place. They always say, you know, it's harder to gain a new customer than it is to keep the customer you have, right? You really need to try to work hard to keep the customer. And that's why we look at our employees. We want to keep them here. I mean, obviously, some of them aspire to do other things, but we believe at GoJet, you can, and we have folks that spend their entire career and retire from GoJet Airlines or from a regional airline. And so what we really try to do is make sure we have an environment where people feel seen, they feel valued. We want to make sure we're competitive and make sure that we have certain other things that we can do because we're a smaller, very innovative sort of entrepreneurial type of company that can be very present to our employees in more of a way that they feel that they're not just a number, but they really are an important part of. So in preparing for that, you want to make sure you are anticipating what's going to happen 6 to 9 or 12 months down the road, especially in the recruiting side. And sometimes you have to hedge a few bets, maybe stock your classes up with a few more folks because you're anticipating something maybe that's going to happen. But you've got to catch up is hard. In this industry, once you get in the hole of recruiting and being prepared for growth, to catch up is very, very difficult. So you got to take some chances. You got to look out and try to polish off that beaten up crystal ball as best as you can and make some good decisions. And the team that we have works well in trying to anticipate and look forward. And you got to plan, you got to take some chances and invest in people to be there.
5: We're talking with Rick Leach, the CEO of GoJet Airlines, on the Attitude Adjustment Hour. So tell me a little bit about what is sort of what I might call the entry process. I hear a lot that people who want to become pilots, there's certain minimum aviation qualifications, flight hours, ratings, so forth, and at which point they are eligible to participate in a training program. Is that correct? And do you guys run those programs? How does that all work?
13: Yeah, no, most all the regional carriers have their own training program that they run completely because the training program is certified specifically to you, your airline, your procedures, and the aircraft that you fly. And so, yeah, we run all of that. And then, but yes, there are limitations and requirements and obligations for someone to be a commercial pilot. You have to have at least 1,500 hours.
12: Mm-hmm.
13: Okay, and that's 1,500 hours if you're organically building time. You know, if you've had a four-year college degree in an aviation program, then you can have 1,000 hours and get an ATP, a restricted ATP. If you're at a two-year aviation program and that's where you got a lot of your training, you can get 1,250 hours. If you come from the military, it could be 750 hours. Those are various pathways for restricted ATPs because you have to have an ATP to get to be a commercial pilot. And so those are the other pathways. But a lot of our folks will either come from that four, that two-year, a lot of military, or the whole full 1,500 hours. We're part of the United Aviate program, which is a really great program, a great pathway, not only just into carriers like GoJet, but also into a carrier like United Airlines for your forever job as well, if that's what you're looking for. But you got to build those metrics. But what I like to tell folks that are trying to be aspiring aviators, they think that just building time, poking holes in the sky, burning fuel, that all hours are created equal. All hours are not created equal.
12: Oh, okay.
13: At the end of the day, we want to make sure we have the highest quality folks. I would hate for someone to spend $100,000 plus in building time, and they're not prepared for the rigorous training that they're doing, how they're going to be challenged to their limits to be an aviator for a regional carrier or a mainline carrier, and then they fail. Because once they fail, they get that mark on their record. It doesn't go away.
12: So where would one go to learn what the right mix is?
13: Well, a lot of people are part of, you know, qualified programs, okay, good qualified aviation programs. And I would say there's a lot of organizations out there that help guide those folks as well. Women in Aviation, OBAP, MGPA, those are aviation organizations that are out there trying to get a lot of folks involved. Another thing is find a carrier that you're interested in. Find a mentor. A lot of people know someone in the business. Let them sort of help you navigate. Don't be afraid to ask the question, because what you don't want to do is have this dream, this profession you want to achieve, and then you fail, and then something happens. You think, oh, I can just do it over. Unfortunately, that black mark sticks with you, and it makes it harder to achieve your goals. So yeah, you always want to work hard.
12: We are starting to reach the end of our time here, but I'm curious how that applies to the mechanic and technician role. Do you train them up as well?
13: Or? Well, we've got two different programs. One is we get folks right from AMP schools where they come out with their AMP, and they're great. We've got folks we hire, obviously, from other parts of industry in the military with good, you know, technical skills, and they're great too. But we also have a program where we bring folks in that have the aptitude. And with that aptitude, we give them a toolbox and we let them work side by side with AMPs and our management, and they learn those skills. And over the course of a couple of years, they can earn their A and their P, part of their licenses within this program, sort of like a cadet type program that we have for them within the maintenance area to see, is this for us? You know,
12: excellent.
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13: Oh boy, you're asking me tough questions. Well, we are in the campground, which we have an event every night, except tomorrow night because of the air show, or tonight because of the air show. So you're welcome there, because we're in an L300. 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We have a team of our recruiting experts there that can answer all these questions, and obviously on the GoJet website. But if you go by the Career Center, that's the best place to get all the answers and questions asked.
11: Terrific.
12: And online?
13: And online. 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
3: Let's take a listen to a classic interview from 2019.
7: We're talking with who?
8: Jack Pelton.
7: Who?
8: The boss.
7: Say that name.
8: The big cheese.
7: The big numero uno.
8: That's right. The head dog. The head honcho. The big man.
7: Let's talk about Project 21. I see some new steel over there on the side of the museum.
14: Great new project that during the pandemic, we didn't let off our foot off the throttle on fundraising for this new project. It was a concept that came about in looking at AirVenture and saying, we have two venues at AirVenture that are fan favorites, and they make a big difference with young people, and they make a big difference with pilots, and that's KidVenture and then our Pilot Proficiency Center. So we're building this facility attached onto the museum, part of the museum. It's going to be very modern, very new. The second floor of it is kind of a modernized version of KidVenture. So it'll have the same principles of STEM learning, hands-on, project-based. We've got learning labs that are very flexible. You can change them in a day for whatever topics you might want. And you can bring school groups in and kids, and and be able to have that same experience that they have here during the 1 week anytime during the year. And that's been it's going to be fantastic.
7: Really. That's amazing, because KidVenture was just someone's idea that took off.
14: Dan Micah, who's still the chairman of that area, it was his idea, and it has grown, and it has attracted the interest of a lot of the aviation industry companies as a way to get kids thinking about STEM education and the aviation industry as a potential career. And it's grown. This year it's even better than ever. So we'll be able to, we're gonna use that for that. And it was one of my board members and one of our major donors who said that is an idea we will pay for you guys to do that. So it's incredible. The other, the Pilot Proficiency Center, we have 12 to

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1: Fly formation.
2: Yeah, we'll see if we can do an aero show
3: demonstration. Yeah, let's do an air show virtually. There you go.
4: Don't laugh. Somebody's probably thinking about that.
3: Maybe. I don't know. I haven't gotten past the part where you just fly one airplane, okay?
4: I'd like to be the virtual announcer for it, so,
3: no,
4: you know.
3: Oh, God.
4: We'll see what happens. Loop.
3: Yeah. Yeah. What's the timeline on that?
2: We broke ground already, so the steel's up, and we will be at AirVenture next year. We'll be using that facility instead of the other facilities on the ground for KidVenture and for the pilot proficiency center.
3: Wow, that's fast.
2: Yes,
3: that's
2: it is.
3: Fast. Everybody's chomping at the bit.
2: They are. It's had great support. Great support.
3: It just keeps getting better. And I understand you didn't have any problem getting volunteers. I mean, we were chomping at the bit personally.
2: You know, our big worry was this event can't happen without the volunteers. It just, there's over 5,000. They have their own areas. They're chairman of their areas. We give them what they need in the way of resources, as far as whether it be tools, chairs, scooters, whatever. But they run the area, and they determine how it runs. And the big fear is if they don't feel comfortable coming, there is no AirVenture. And we kept pulsing them during the year with the chairman. The chairman calls frequently. And it was amazing. By probably about February, they were all seeing kind of the light at the end of the tunnel and said, we're on board. We're going to be there. Don't you worry. We'll make sure it's staffed. And it was then just a wave of enthusiasm amongst their part, and they're here and making a difference.
3: I've always said that it's amazing to be a part of something that's much bigger than yourself.
2: Mm-hmm.
3: And that's why I've always come back every year.
2: And the part to me also that's bigger than yourself, but then the tradition and legacy of the volunteers, you know, multiple generations, and the human interest stories that come out of it are just fascinating. I can think of the Arkamuzi family, who Mike's a pilot and has brought his three kids since they were very little, to be here and help out. He volunteers, and his wife too. And all of a sudden, the kids go to our air academy. When they go to our air academy, get the bug themselves. Still volunteer every year here. They take time off from now. They're grown. The two daughters are both airline captains. The son is flying for a regional. They take
3: nice.
2: their vacation time to come volunteer for 2 weeks here. They sleep in a tent in the campground. And you think, we watch that happen. I mean, we just watch those develop, and we made a difference, which really feels good.
3: And you hope to see that spark every time at some other young child here or young adult.
2: Exactly. That's what we feel our kind of mission is to be the ones to help do that.
3: Yeah, forget COVID, man. We got our own virus.
4: Well, you know,
3: called flying.
4: And the thing of it being is that everybody that I've interacted with here has got a smile on their face. The volunteers, the staff members, the vendors, the people just wandering around.
3: I have to say, we've been having fun in the campground. We have our own modes of personal transportation. But, you know, you put up radar speed signs. Come on, man, that's just a challenge.
4: Looking at that, saying, ooh, bonus
3: How
4: points.
3: How fast will this thing really go?
4: Yeah. Bonus points if you hit 25 without getting caught.
3: Yeah, I'm sure
2: you've got a bar stool with a lawnmower engine on it.
3: Hey, yeah. I am definitely motorizing a toilet and bringing it back, man. I want something that's unusual.
4: It'll be the official Hot Start vehicle.
3: There you go. The Hot Start VIP limo.
4: Yep,
3: we'll get you a ride on it. Actually, we saw a guy, my son and I, who took one of those little scooters, cut it in half, stretched it about 5 feet, and mounted a giant cooler in the middle of it. And he was just sitting on the cooler, motoring around. Like, that guy's got his priorities right.
4: I was going to say, his priorities are right in the right place.
3: Look at the proliferation of crazy aircraft all of a sudden, all these electric VTOLs and stuff. Mm-hmm. We could not have foreseen this 10 years ago.
2: No, we couldn't. And to actually see them flying today, I don't know if you had a chance to see the Volocopter.
3: No, I
2: go.
3: Didn't.
2: And then you've got one with the black fly that's been flying out or doing demo flights down at the ultralight area.
3: We tried the simulator, and literally, if you can fly flight simulator, you can fly the black fly.
2: That, you know, and that's kind of how they proved the concept, is they said you can train somebody on the simulator and then put them in the, I guess it's actually classified as an ultralight.
3: Right.
2: Be able to get
3: I volunteered, but they wouldn't let me.

0: And Ford this year, they're making a nice splash too.
1: They are with the new Mustang.
0: Yep.
1: And I was trying to explain this to my wife, and she thought, "Oh, there he goes again. He's making stuff up." But
0: oh yeah,
1: I said you can go demo it in their booth, and she said, "It's a car. I mean, you need." And
0: no.
1: I said, "No, they'll take you 0 to 60 in the booth."
0: Just about.
1: Yep.
0: It's not a car. It's a rocket with wheels.
1: Mm-hmm.
2: Jack, we're going to need your help on a special project with Ford Motor Company.
0: Uh-oh.
2: We got to get Andy on the radio. He's the backup guy for whatever guest that
0: yeah.
2: we get here. We have not gotten him on the radio
1: Andrew.
2: in 10 years. Yeah.
1: Andrew and I are really good personal friends.
0: Well, tell him it's a requirement.
1: I know exactly
0: right in the contract.
1: I know exactly how to get him here.
0: Okay.
1: Bourbon.
2: There we go.
0: All right.
1: He's a prolific collector of fine bourbons.
0: Okay, that's intriguing.
1: And when he comes to Air Venture, since he lives in Michigan, he uses an opportunity to find local special.
0: Right, like microbrews.
1: So I always find him stuff in Kansas.
0: Okay.
1: And I try to find something special and get it autographed for him for each year and send it up to him.
0: Nice. Yeah. All right, we got to work on that. We got to work on that.
1: And I keep waiting in return that I'm going to get a Mustang and yet to see
0: anything.
1: Yeah,
0: exactly.
1: Yeah.
0: Hey, speaking of that, we never heard how much the Young Eagles Mustang sold for.
1: The Young Eagles Mustang sold for $180,000.
0: Okay, pocket change.
1: Yeah. It was a wonderful EA member who's also on our medical advisory committee. His wife is a pilot also, and they were moved by the WASP exhibit and also very into the latest technology and trends. So that car has won, I think in 2020, it was the number one electric car and won every award out there.
0: Wow.
1: You know, over Tesla and everybody else.
0: I would love to get one. I mean, I'm doing crazy commuting, and an electric would be wonderful. So,
1: yeah, it's you know, they're starting to finally get the range on them mm-hmm. up to be enough.
2: Mm-hmm. Well, that's just battery technology, and that's and it's all improving with time. You know, I can't wait to, I'd like to take a Ford out on a test drive because I drove a Tesla and, you know, I was used to an 02 Corvette and this thing snapped me back and I never even really laid into it. So I'm wondering if Ford's got up their sleeve because they're taking Tesla head on.
0: Yeah.
1: And the one that I'm excited to actually be able to see and drive at some point is their truck.
0: The Lightning. Yeah.
1: They sold the first 3 years of production, I think, out already.
0: That just blew me away.
2: That is amazing.
0: My son wants to get the new Maverick.
1: Oh, the Maverick,
0: yeah. He's like 40 miles a gallon and it's 20 grand?
1: Yeah.
0: That's a no-brainer. Anyway, so let's digress back to aviation.
2: No.
0: We have the man here that has designed everything from biz jets on down. Is this true you want to do with paramotor?
3: It's 96.9. The
1: you can ask my staff. I definitely have been. I sit in my office and watch the paramotors go, and I leave in the evening towards sundown and see them over the cornfields of Wisconsin and say, that is the absolute most dreamy thing I could ever imagine.
0: Yeah, I mean, the epitome of low and slow.
1: My 10-meter or 100-meter time, though, to get the running start is a little off from my old days. And part of that is, part of it's gravity and part of it is mass that I've got to solve that problem. So I'm thinking the trike. And they had, the other night, they're out, and Sean Elliott, our head of flight ops, is he's checked out to be able to as a trainer, so he has promised me that possibly by before the end of this year, he will get me up and checked out in one.
0: Nice.
2: Jack, next year at the Ford concert, we got to get Dierks Bentley back for two reasons. One, he packed the place. Second, it was great fun watching you shotgun a beer with him.
0: You can't live it down. Never live that down.
1: Secretly, that was one of my proudest moments. But
0: there you go.
1: For an old guy my age, it gives me some street cred with the kids.
2: It does.
0: I have a quote from the Survivors Party. I took a $1 billion company to something like $6
2: billion. $10
0: billion. Okay, and I'm going to be remembered for shotgunning a beer.
2: Yeah.
1: Actually, we hope to have a chance. My wife bid on a concert package for Dierks Bentley, and I said, okay, we're going to get a chance to just do a meet and greet with him. And I said, this is our chance to say, got to get back.
0: Oh, definitely. Yeah. Work on him. Work on him.
1: I will.
2: Please do. We enjoyed that concert.
0: We enjoyed having you. Thank you so much for coming with us, Jack. And hopefully we'll do it again. This is Digital Dave.
2: And I'm Fast Eddie.
0: And this is EAA Radio.
4: Here's an interview from 2024.
0: This This is Digital Dave.
2: And I'm Fast Eddie. And I'm still wondering where they got that clip from.
0: You.
2: Yeah, I know.
0: The short answer.
2: I don't remember doing it, though.
0: You don't remember anything.
2: Well, I'm
0: sorry. joining us is Peter Cohen, Quest Mission Integrator from NASA.
2: Right. The X-59.
0: X-59. Yeah. I understand that Pinocchio was in the running. We asked for Cyrano. I think the plane should be called Cyrano. A little obtuse.
5: We just like to call it the 38-foot schnoz.
2: Jimmy Durante,
0: the
2: there you go.
0: Mobile. You going to fly the schnoz plane today?
2: So, you know, it seems to me that this airplane, basically being a supersonic lawn dart, you got to be kind of careful when you're walking around it. You can get hurt on this thing.
5: Not that sharp.
0: Well, I imagine
5: we don't like lawn dart either. That's kind of got a negative connotation.
0: It does
2: very much.
0: It does. Well, stop that.
2: Okay.
0: I imagine taxiing is going to be interesting because if you're swinging around a corner, that the nose wheel's so far back, you got to watch you don't whack that thing on stuff.
5: Yeah, that's one of the things we're really going to have to look at that carefully. It's been a long time back in the high speed research program. We built this giant vehicle that was just for ground operations called Surface Vehicle Operations, SOREV.
0: Okay.
5: But we don't have something like that. So for our first taxis, we're going to have a lot of eyes on the front of the airplane watching what happens.
0: Yeah. Yeah. You're a mission integrator. Integrator to me means putting everything together. So are we talking the hardware, the machine itself, or the mission planning and all that?
5: It's more the mission planning. So we've got an aircraft build. We're building some specialized instrumentation for recording information in the air and on the ground. And in the end, we're going to get to the point where we have a large team out in the field doing a community survey. And as mission integrator, I call myself the chief cat herder.
0: Right.
5: My job is to get everything to the finish line at the same time so that we can do the community testing.
0: Okay, so you're still in planning phases now. I mean, the aircraft has not yet flown.
5: It has not yet flown. It's basically finished. We had the rollout ceremony back in January.
0: I saw the video. That was impressive.
5: With its new paint job, it looked really good.
0: It looked fast.
5: It does look fast. Right now we're doing the kind of the hard stuff, trying to make all the systems, make sure they talk to each other and everything's working properly. We're getting real close to running the engine for the first time. And hopefully be flying by the end of the year. But that's really just the start of the mission.
0: Most of us, about your business, not ever having been involved in a program such like that, you'd think, well, if it was my car, I would just push it out of the garage and start it. What's the delay? Why does it take so long to get to the point where you start the engine?
5: There's just a lot of complicated systems that need to talk to each other. And, you know, if you go too fast, you wind up going very slow because you'll break something.
0: Oh, we don't want to do that.
2: No, definitely not. So that's one of the hard parts about aircraft nowadays. Is that the systems themselves are so complicated. Back in World War II, you just built the airplane, threw the engine in, it kick-started, and go. Now you've got all these computer systems.
5: Yeah, a lot of, if you look back on the old X-plane, if you borrowed a landing gear from something, all you had to do was hook up the hydraulic lines, basically. But, you know, we've got an F-16 landing gear, and it's complicated electronically, and it's got to talk to our F-117 control stick and our F-18 throttles. And even though those are airplanes that are, you know, up until recently still flying, that engineering data is now a little old, and it's hard to dig up, and it's just hard to make all those connections. So that's kind of what was one of the things that's driving us to take our time and
0: I can just
5: sort
0: see
5: those
0: that
5: things out.
0: Guys in there Googling F-18 wiring diagram for control stick.
2: Yeah. And the thing of it being is, like you said, the airplane, getting the airplane flying, that's only half the battle.
5: Right.
2: You've still got a whole ground crew to support.
5: Yeah. So we're going to do something with this X-plane that most X-planes never do. We're going to fly it outside of restricted airspace. We'll be flying in the national airspace system, flying it over people, over the communities. So it's extra important that we check every box and make sure that it's safe to fly and robust to fly, too, because we're going to be flying at a flight rate much higher than most X-planes fly as well to do these community tests.
0: Well, that brings up a whole other series of questions. You're going to have to coordinate with air traffic control and center because they're not going to be used to an airplane transitioning their airspace at the speeds you guys are talking about.
5: So the upside is we'll be high. So once we get through their airspace, we're less of a problem. But that is one of the things. So right now we're kind of working on finding airfields that we can fly the X-59 from, and then communities around those airfields that we can fly for our community testing. As part of that, we're also going to talk to the center and the local air traffic controllers and find out what their airspace situation is, and let them know how we're going to fly and see if they can identify any issues that they'll need to work if we're going to fly there.
0: Okay. We're speaking with Peter Cohen from NASA. When you're talking about airfields, you're not going to be flying into commercial airports per se.
5: No, not really. So
0: you're thinking military field only?
5: There's a couple of things. The big thing is field length. The airplane does have an emergency hydrazine system, so we have to be able to support that system. We want to avoid congested airspace because we won't have a lot of fuel. We'll need to get up and down quickly. So that kind of says mostly military airfields are the best choices. There are a couple of joint military-civilian airfields that are also in the running.
0: Okay. Dover. Bring them to Dover. That way you can fly over Philly.
2: Well, hey, if Will Grove had been open, you could get in and out of there. 7,000-foot runway.
5: We actually need 10,000-foot runway.
2: Well, then you're at Philly International. No,
0: then your wing is not making enough lift. It's only one person.
5: Well, the bigger problem is landing.
0: Right.
5: Because we have a fairly high landing speed. We have no speed brakes. We have no parachute.
0: Did we forget about that in the design phase? How are we going to stop this thing?
5: It was one, you make decisions, but it's just, you've got to set the airplane down, let it roll until you're at the energy level where you can put the brakes on. So it'll be safe, but, and who knows, we might get to the point where we're comfortable going in shorter, but we're starting out with 10,000 feet.
0: Now, that begs a question. It's probably too early to even ask this, but will there be a ship number two, possibly, with changes?
5: Very unlikely.
0: Okay.
2: This is a one-off deal, then?
5: This is kind of a one-off deal.
0: And you're hoping to find out everything you need to know right here.
5: Right with this airplane. Okay. At least everything we need to know about sonic boom noise reduction and community response to quiet supersonic flight.
0: Okay.
2: That seems a bit of an oxymoron. Quiet supersonic flight. You guys are well on the way of doing it. Now, let's look at this program way down the pipeline. What are you going to do with the airplane when all this research is over?
5: So it's kind of, that's TBD.
0: You have
5: a supersonic aircraft, and knowing our researchers, they will come up with some use for it, but it is an X-plane. It's suited for a very unique purpose. Once that purpose is done, you have to think about what's the best way to do the next thing, and I personally would love to see it in the Smithsonian someday.
0: I would too. They'll take the engine out, though.
2: Well, because I always do. You do not. Well, it sounds like you guys have a lot of work ahead of you, especially with the ground crew and everything, all the logistics and support.
5: So we have been working that pretty hard. We've got, so phase two is the acoustic validation. There's a lot of measurements being taken there. We've got a dry run coming up for that where we're going to practice everything, except we're not going to have the X-59. We're just going to use one of our F-15s. We got a whole team working on all the aspects of the community response testing. So when we hit those milestones, we're ready to go.
0: So that the community response, it's a guy calling people going, hey, what'd you think?
5: It's a computer calling people and saying, hey,
2: exactly.
5: What did you think?
2: Yeah.
5: It's a computer calling 1,000 people and asking, what do you think?
0: I'd love to be on that list. But anyway, your mission requirements are still not well defined yet. You're, like you said, you don't have your locations. You don't have your airfields. So there's a lot up in the air.
5: So the mission requirements are pretty straightforward. Fly for 50 miles supersonic over a community. That's kind of, and create a quiet supersonic sound. The details of, how we're going to operate when we do a specific deployment and activity, those we need to work out yet.
0: Okay. Hardware is pretty well set, obviously. Yep. So as long as they don't expose anything major, your timeline is... pretty.
5: So we're behind schedule for sure.
0: Everybody's behind schedule.
5: But the good news is everything is just some little thing that needs to be fixed. We haven't found anything that's a real showstopper that says we have to really do something different with the airplane.
0: Okay, so it's not like you're running around going, hey guys, we forgot the engine.
5: Yeah.
2: It's not one of those moments where you do a face palm and go, crap,
5: no,
2: darn,
5: no.
0: No cup holder. So... 50 miles, that's about, 5 minutes worth of flight?
5: That's about right, yeah.
0: Oh, my goodness. That's underwhelming after all that, all those years of work. It's like over 5 minutes.
5: You cover a lot of ground, though.
0: Yeah.
2: So you
0: yeah.
2: said you were going to use the F-15 to check out your acoustic here. Mm-hmm. You're going to be doing this out in the desert, I assume?
5: Out in the desert, out in the restricted airspace around NASA Armstrong and Edwards Air Force Base.
2: Can we go along to watch this?
5: There's a lot of places where you can watch from. The airplane will be rather high, though.
0: Yeah, a little
5: you
0: dot.
5: You might see a little dot.
0: When you do your acoustic measurements of the actual flight, you're also going to have to take in and take into account, record ambient noise levels.
5: That's correct.
0: To begin with, and then see how much you affect it.
5: Yeah, exactly.
0: Okay.
5: Yep. So we will have microphones, or ground recording systems, we call them, spread throughout the community. And they'll record the background noise and the signal, and we've got to separate that out to understand how loud it was.
0: Okay. So everything is, time code synced and things
5: exactly.
0: like that.
5: Exactly.
0: GPS, that.
5: That's a big data management problem.
0: Oh, yeah. No, that's not your problem. That's them. I just told them where to put it. So, well, when do you anticipate engine start?
5: Could be as early as next month. We're really hoping early next month.
2: Well, good luck with that.
5: We're checking off. Thank you very much.
0: All right. Well, I want to thank you for joining us. We've been speaking with Peter Cohen from NASA, Quest Mission Integrator.
2: The X-59.
0: And when you Google Quest, it's two S's.
2: Yes.
0: Get that right, or you'll go off. Anyway, I'm Digital Dave.
2: And I'm Fast Eddie, and this is EAA Radio.
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3: The Valley's Alternative, your soundtrack for surviving roundabouts, construction zones, and people who don't know what a bubbler is.
0: What's
3: a
0: bubbler? This is Digital Dave.
2: And I'm still Fast Eddie, and we have Michael Toberman with us from NASA.
0: NASA. All right.
2: We love you guys. And we're talking about electrified powertrain flight demonstration project, which is a big phrase for basically
0: electric model airplane.
2: Electric airplane. So why is there such a big push on electric airplanes right now?
6: So we're part of the program, the Sustainable Flight National Partnership, and that's really a goal to have net zero by 2050. So as part of that, we're trying to do different innovative things to reduce the carbon emissions, carbon output. And one of them could be like sustainable aviation fuel. That's not us. We're really focused on battery electric, adding that to a hybrid system. So having both gas turbine with electric battery, electric motor and battery, and put that system on an aircraft to get it to flight. And what we're really looking at is like a 30 to 70 passenger aircraft, and then also the 170 passenger single aisle aircraft. Get those in the market within the 2030 to 2035 time frame with a hybrid electric system, and get some reduced carbon emissions. And then for that project, we've partnered with MagniX and General Electric, and both of them have their own aircraft, and we're helping them get those aircraft to flight in the next 5 years or so.
2: You said 50 to 70
0: passengers? Yeah, this is not a small airplane.
6: Yeah, the goal is really to get a pretty large aircraft in the air with hybrid electric system. That's why we're working with GE, who's actually partnered with Boeing, to put this system on an aircraft. They're looking at a Saab 340, which they actually have. Boeing is working as the primary integrator for that aircraft.
0: Now, I was over in the NASA building the other day, and I saw this monstrous electric motor.
6: Yep.
0: And the thing that struck me is it's in one package, it looks like you've got four different sets of windings.
6: Yes.
0: Essentially, four different motors.
6: Right, and it's a modular system, so you can sort of stack them up.
0: Okay.
6: And that motor that you saw there was actually a 900 horsepower motor, and that's actually flown on five different aircraft so far.
0: Wow.
6: So MagniX has that as a product, and they're working on certification. That's another big part of our project, is getting that certification through. So we have former FAA members working on panels with the FAA to get certified components.
0: Now, I would think one of the big issues, obviously battery technology, but battery safety. I mean, we've seen that you're not supposed to bring lithium batteries on airplanes, and now we're going to build them in. So
6: yeah. Well, you've seen, like, the Boeing 787 has a lithium-ion battery in it, and initially that had some challenges, but they've overcome that. And so we can, you know, do the same thing with the battery technology.
0: Okay.
2: It just seems to me that you're going to require not only one hellacious battery.
0: That's a technical term.
2: That is hellacious.
5: Right.
2: But the other thing is you're going to be relying on the next generation of batteries as well, because the energy density of even the best batteries these days can't compare to the energy density of, say,
6: of fuel.
2: Exactly.
6: Yeah, no, that's true. And that's why right now we're sort of focused on the shorter range regional aircraft and turboprop aircraft that have like the 200 nautical mile range. In fact, Magnex has worked with a company called Harbor Air, which does just really short island hops, and they've sort of proven that that's a viable business model.
0: Okay, so what is the philosophy here? We're going to use electric for added takeoff power and then cut back to turbine for cruise?
6: I think they would use it for cruise also, and that's part of our project. Is so when we start flying, we're going to sort of see where the optimal performance areas are.
0: And I guess that depends on every flight, loading, distance, all that kind of stuff.
6: Absolutely, yeah. Okay. I mean, I think we're sort of within a 200 nautical mile range flight, we're looking at maybe a 40% fuel savings.
0: Okay. I mean, when you think about it, the electric technology is proven.
6: Yeah,
0: and
6: absolutely.
0: Batteries will make it better. But the motors, everything, that's known factor. So now you're just trying to figure out how to make this work.
6: Optimize
0: the best.
6: Within that flight regime.
0: Right, mm-hmm. Right.
2: What kind of gas turbines are you talking about?
6: Well, so for our project, we have the Saab 340 for GE, which they're going to work on adding a hybrid electric system on that aircraft. And that'll have, the right side will have one nacelle with their gas turbine, the original gas turbine engine, with their GE electric motor. And then there'll be a combining gearbox to combine those two. For the Magnex project, it's using the Havilland Dash 7, which is a 50-passenger airplane, and that's a four-engine airplane. So the goal is to have the two outboards with electric motors and then keep the standard PT6 inboard engines.
0: Okay, so there's not a lot of technology development required there. It's just combining everything and figuring it out.
6: Yep, right.
0: Interesting.
2: Talking about some pretty significant systems integration here, because you're talking two completely different propulsion systems.
6: Yeah, no, it's true. It'll be a challenge, and that's one of the things that we're working with these partners to sort of help them along to accelerate this, because we also have, like, the NASA has a neat facility, which is a electric aircraft engine propulsion system test facility that actually can test these systems at altitude. So that really gives them a bonus in helping them prove their systems, because things change at altitude with high voltage systems. These are all 800 volt systems.
0: Oh wow!
6: So it's a lot of voltage.
0: Yes, it is. Will you be using something like auto feathering props to reduce drag if you're not running the electric, or if you aren't not running the gas turbine, to try and minimize your drag?
6: I don't think that's really part of it. I think we can go back, throttle back as necessary to just maintain speed.
0: All right, but you won't actually shut down the gas turbine or cut off the electric.
6: That's not the plan, no.
0: Okay, not yet.
6: Yep.
0: Down the road, who knows?
6: Yeah, I mean, as we start flying them, we're going to sort of see where things work best. And one of the goals is to be at Oshkosh here in the next couple of years.
0: Oh, so, yeah, I want to see that.
6: Absolutely.
0: It'd be interesting to see a large electric fly.
2: It would, and the thing that things that concerns me is the size of the battery and where are you going to put it?
6: Yeah, I mean,
0: on
6: right.
0: the ground. It'll be a big extension cord.
6: Right.
2: 200 mile extension cord. That'll work.
6: Mm-hmm. Yeah, no, the battery's going to be big, and for these first airplanes, it's probably going to take up all of the cabin. So the batteries will be in the cabin, engines will be out on the nacelle.
0: So many, many unanswered questions. Will you be able to recharge batteries in flight?
6: No, that's probably not part of the plan.
0: Okay.
6: I think we'll just do all that on the ground.
2: Yeah, we've been talking to various manufacturers, and one of them, which is a hybrid, did have the capability of recharging batteries while in flight.
0: Mm-hmm. They're using a different system, though, mechanically.
2: Yeah. Okay.
0: You're sticking with a standard turbine engine already connected to a propeller. They're running through gearboxes and shafts and all
2: clutches.
0: Sorts of things.
6: Yeah, I think you'll have some efficiency losses if you take the gas turbine and charge the battery and then have that on the electric motor. So.
0: Well, that's the other philosophy is you can tune that engine to run 1 RPM all the time
6: that's
0: and get
6: true.
0: The maximum out of efficiency out of it.
6: I mean, you think about a diesel train is just a diesel engine powering an electric motor. So
0: yep, powering
6: sort of
0: a big
6: scenario.
0: Generator, powering a bunch of electric motors.
6: Yep.
0: So, anyway, you may change your direction once you've got some experience. Who knows?
6: Yeah, absolutely.
0: And who knows what new advancements are about to pop out on the next generation.
6: Battery development. I mean, I think the energy density is going to start to have to improve.
2: It is, definitely.
6: Yeah.
2: I mean, they've done miracles. I've flown radio control for years.
6: Yeah.
2: NiCads versus the new lithium polymer batteries we got now. Mm-hmm. It's a world of difference. It's night and day.
6: Yeah. No, it's great, and it's always improving. So.
0: Yeah, it's a moving target. Timeline for getting these things flying. Do you have one?
6: So both of the companies have the airplanes. One of the airplanes, the Dash 7, is in Yellowknife, Canada right now, getting overhauled. It's going to be in Washington later this summer, and then they'll do some baseline flights, and then we'll start integrating the hybrid electric system. That'll take a couple of years before we get that all installed and flying.
0: Okay, you're doing it in Yellowknife because you want to do extreme low temperature testing too?
6: No, we're working with one of our other partners is Air Tindy, who's the biggest Dash 7 operator, and we're actually getting that airplane from them.
0: So. Okay. And as you said, battery's probably going to take up most of the thing, so it's going to be a long time before you put extra people on board.
6: People on that, yeah, right.
0: Yeah, darn.
2: Do you have a battery contractor online with you now, or are you still looking for batteries?
0: Rayovac.
6: Yeah, for GE, actually, they've already partnered with BAE. So BAE has a facility in upstate New York where they build bus batteries, and they have years of experience with batteries. They've never had any problems with their batteries as far as fires or anything like that, so that's real promising, and we've already started doing a lot of the testing on those batteries.
0: Yeah, I think their biggest hurdle is going to be keeping the weight down.
6: Yeah, absolutely.
0: Plus, they don't really care so much.
6: No, that's true. They've actually transitioned to a different format for the aircraft application.
0: Right.
2: See, that's one of the parts about the electric system that I think a lot of people are overlooking. You know, they say, yes, we've got a motor, we've got a big battery. But what they don't understand is their speed controllers, computerized equipment, and the heavy cabling that needs to go from the battery to get that power to that motor.
6: Yeah.
2: That's going to be a significant modification to the aircraft, not to mention additional weight as well.
6: It's interesting. I've been to the NEAT facility at NASA's Glenn, in Ohio, and they've actually tried different techniques, like instead of copper cables, aluminum cables is an option. I mean, that's a viable option. It's much lighter. There's other proprietary
0: right.
6: Options.
0: Well, you also keep the controller mounted right up against the motor, so you minimize that length of heavy wiring.
6: Right. And like I said, Magnex has flown this already. On that motor that you saw in the NASA booth has flown on 5 different aircraft.
0: Oh, it looks brand new.
6: So, yeah. Well, not that exact one, but
0: that design.
6: Like that. Yeah, that design. So, they flew the Havilland Beaver. They've flown it on that.
0: Oh, wow.
2: That's interesting.
0: Yeah, one thing that I thought was very interesting is that this brand new technological marvel, shiny wires, and it's got an old-fashioned prop governor on the front of it. I'm like, oh, wow, look at that.
6: Yeah, and Hartzell's actually involved, and they're very interested in this technology also and helping Magnex with that.
0: Why not?
6: Yep.
0: So where can we go to see this marvel? I mean, here on the field.
6: So at the NASA Pavilion, as you first enter the facility, there's a big Magnex motor there. And then next to that is a little monitor showing the GE aircraft and how that power system works.
0: All right, very good. We've been speaking with Michael Toberman from NASA. This is Digital Dave.
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7: Welcome back, 1248, final segment of Friday. Final segment of Paul Prydecker's Squawk 1200 for this week.
8: It's been fun working with you, Fareed. Look forward to another year.
7: We're saying our goodbyes now, so we have plenty of time to talk to Kevin LaRosa, the second Hollywood stunt pilot and aerial coordinator. Welcome.
9: Thanks for having me, guys. Pleasure to be here.
7: Yes. You've done over 100 films with various roles. Some acting, as I've seen, looking up your filmography. What do you like as a stunt pilot, and what do you like? What do you enjoy about it?
9: I think the creativity. You know, I come from an aviation background and a filmmaking background. Third generation pilot. My dad was an aerial coordinator and stunt pilot. But I love helping turn storyboards into reality. That's a really cool thing. And the more practical flying, the more aircraft we can get on feature films and TV and less CGI, the happier I am.
8: I'm sure there's some variability in this, but there has to be a lot of planning and choreography and figuring this out. I'm guessing you don't just get in and go.
9: Not at all. There's a lot of work. We say months of planning, you know, weeks of hardcore prep and then shooting. It's prep hard and shoot easy is what we look for. And there's something I like to say, you know, that the term stunt comes into play. Mm-hmm. I feel like what we do for a living is very non-standard. We land on trains with helicopters and fly under bridges and do weird things. And yeah, that's stunt flying, but it's so well choreographed and it's so planned and it's, you know, the FAA works with us and sanctions everything we're doing. We use our movie manuals and our waivers. By the time we actually get out there and do it, it's so highly controlled that it, to me, it's not a stunt.
8: Well, it's a bit like the air shows out here. I'm sure for the general population that maybe don't have an aviation background and they look up and see what's going on, they think, oh my gosh, this looks unsafe. But it's not.
9: I feel more unsafe when I'm just cruising around my own little super decathlon. The time we're on set, all the people we have involved, all the professionals, it's super straightforward and it's well planned.
8: You mentioned FAA waivers. That has to be part of the process for some of this, right?
9: Absolutely. So interesting enough, if there's an aircraft that's going to be seen on camera or fly a camera, if it's going to be within 500 feet of non-participants, so the general public or people not involved, you have to use a waiver. And the FAA gives you a set of guidance, limitations, and provisions that let us protect the general public and then also protect those people within that 500-foot bubble.
7: Talk a little bit about step one through, as best you can, you know, step one, the director or the producers want to have a specific shot. They're showing you the storyboards. Before you can actually start burning the fuel, which is where it really becomes expensive, what are some key details that you're looking at?
9: Great question. One of my jobs is an aerial coordinator. We don't always have ourselves in the limelight. My job is to bring in the right people for the right job and put them in the right spot. We build a team, and every team is going to be different depending on what we're doing. So when I first get those storyboards and the creative talk, we say, hey, okay, I need an MD-500 Little Bird, and it's going to be doing this activity. I'm going to bring in the best people for the job, and that's how we build our team. Then we get the right assets, so the right helicopter, the right camera gear. We put that together, and that happens a month out typically, and that's what makes the job successful. Those are the things.
8: So you've got an amazing background and ability to do this because you see both sides of it, right? You're on, you know, the filmography side, the flying part. But do you get into situations where people responsible for the film want to do something and you just say, yeah, we can't do that?
9: Absolutely. So in my opinion, the number one most important quality of an aerial coordinator is the ability to say no. Then suggest an alternate way to do it, which is still going to be dynamic and cool, but it's going to keep us safe. With Top Gun Maverick, it's a perfect example. We had to push the limits of the camera systems, the aircraft, and the people to the very limit without crossing the line and compromising safety, and that's where we live.
7: We're speaking with Kevin LaRosa II. He's a Hollywood stunt pilot and aerial coordinator, as he spoke about. It's not stunt pilot is kind of a misnomer. It's highly planned. So I'm just going to list a couple of films, and I just want you to pick some tidbits out that you want to say, you know, I had this challenge to do this or that. We're not asking you to dish about actors. We're more interested in some specific challenges to some of these films. You don't have to do for everyone, but so you've worked on Iron Man, Tom Clancy's Jack Ryan. It's a TV show. I really enjoyed it. Bourne Ultimatum, 1/6 Right, which is very cherished in the aviation community, that documentary. Ant-Man, Zero Dark Thirty, Mr. and Mrs. Smith.
9: All fun projects. 1/6 Right, I'll start there, was a cool one. Brian Terwilliger, who's a dear friend of ours, he was here at EAA Air Venture. That was my dad who did most of the camera flying in that movie, and I'm actually pictured as a student pilot. Funny enough, I was a commercial pilot by the time we shot it. But that's a movie that's near and dear to us, too, because Van Nuys is my home airport.
7: Oh, yeah.
9: You know, some of the other ones you mentioned, Jack Ryan, you know, I got to fly a C-130 with a company I love, TBM Inc. They fly a couple of old A models. Lucky enough to get SIC typed in one, so we use that a lot for the movie work. But, you know, we're throwing real, you know, rib boats out of the back of it and operators jumping out and chasing the boats. So some of the flying we do is highly authentic and realistic. And that's always fun to put together.
8: I was thinking before we started the interview that I was going to ask you this question about, did you just wake up one day and say, this is what I'm going to do? But it sounds like you were born into it.
9: I had no other, it's exactly what I wanted to do. You know, as a kid, you know, we always see kids flying little toy model airplanes making noises.
8: Yeah.
9: I was the kid that held the video camera flying the airplanes because I grew up on movie sets watching my dad, and I absolutely love the art of moving the camera. I mean, really what I am is I'm a dolly driver. I call myself a meat servo at the lowest you know, possible level, but I have an aerial director of photography sitting behind me, and he's directing me where he needs to go to be able to compose that shot. It's my job to put them in the right spot, and that's really fun.
7: Let's talk platforms. Some of the, you know, some are what we know as business jets, and some may be piston aircraft. And what are the typical ones you put cameras on, and what are some interesting ones you put cameras on?
9: The two jets that I'm using right now mainly are the L-39 Cinejet, which is a platform that I dreamt up and rendered up in 2016 specifically for Top Gun Maverick. And then the other one is a Phenom, which is a business jet, Phenom 300. My friend Jonathan Savano owns that and modified it to fly the shot over gimbal. Also used that on Top Gun. So those are the two main jet platforms right now. And then the helicopter is the Airbus H125. Just a fantastic camera platform. And now a
8: no-frills ad. If you just want to go out and have fun flying, is it in your Super Decathlon, or do you have another fun machine?
9: I got my Super Decathlon when I was on the movie Devotion up in the Northwest, and I fell in love with this little airplane that was for sale. I just love stick and rudder flying, and everything I get to do in the movie business is fun. It's exciting. A lot of different aircraft, but there's nothing better than putting your Bose headset on and playing music and going out and doing aerobatics. That's just true stick and rudder. That's my meditation.
7: I wanted to ask you about Devotion because there's a lot of good buzz about this film, and I just tell me a little bit about your involvement and what you enjoyed about it.
9: I got reached out to by the Black Label Media team, and they basically called me and Michael Fitzmaurice, the aerial DP, and said, hey, we're making another AV movie. This time it's a true story about naval aviators, and we want the Top Gun, you know, touch on it. We want real flying, practical stunts. Can we do this with real Corsairs and real MiGs? Can we pull this together? And of course, for me, it's 100% you can. It just takes money. Money and time, right? So we did that. We brought a great team together. Ericsson Aircraft brought in Corsairs, Sky Raiders, Planes of Fame, Steve-O and Steve Hinton, brought in MiG-15 and a lot of other great aircraft, another Corsair. And we made a real, you know, period correct movie with authentic aircraft and authentic flying, and flew them, mind you, in the snow and ice and in conditions we wouldn't necessarily want to bring warbirds these days. It's pretty fun.
8: Kevin, do you go outside of the U.S.? Do you do work internationally?
9: Oh, yeah. No, we go worldwide. I mean, a couple years ago, we were in Saudi Arabia doing a big feature film. We've been in Africa and Morocco a bunch. I just worked on The Gray Man, which is streaming on Netflix. We were in Europe and Croatia and Italy. So, yeah, we're worldwide.
8: And you're schedule. Fourth of July sale. Is it booked out for a while?
9: It's pretty busy these days.
8: You know what you're doing?
9: That's one thing with the movies, you know, business is it's hard to plan anything. We always joke, you know, if you want to get a job, just try to plan a vacation, and that's where the job's going to try to book. So don't really have a lot of flexibility there, but it's worth it because, you know, we have a passion for it.
7: I can remember from my flight instructing days that I was jumping in and out of different airplanes. What is it like for you to maintain currency so that you feel like you can perform at your highest with all these different airplanes?
9: I feel like I spend a fortune every year in training. It's, you know, it's kind of my job and up to me to train in all these different platforms, and I try to pick the ones that I use most. I can't do them all. So typically that's the Black Hawk and the Bells and the Airbus. So all that's factory training. The L-39, I go to Jet Orbit Training Center. So I try to train in all these, and I also work with flight safety. So constantly trying to do at least yearly currency on the main platforms I fly. And my business manager is constantly yelling at me because it costs a fortune. But it's, as you know, we're all pilots. You have to be proficient.
8: Absolutely. I mean, with what you're doing and the responsibilities that you have, currency is not enough. It's really proficiency, isn't it?
9: Yep. Absolutely.
7: What's your competition?
9: So I'd say there's about 10 individuals in the world who do what I do. And I have a massive amount of respect for all of them. A lot of them are idols or people I look up to. My dad being, you know, one of those people. I, from a young age, wanted to be an aerial coordinator and a motion picture pilot who did jet, helicopter, airplane. And I feel like there's probably only two or three of us in the world that do all of those platforms. And I felt like that was important. Just, you know, the similarities that you get at production, you know, if I'm flying a jet with a camera in the same movie, I'm going to take that same look and feel and style of flying into the helicopter. And I like being able to do that.
7: Quickly, I want to ask you, how does the legend of Art Scholl hang over your particular industry?
9: I think the best thing, I mean, he was a legend. An incredible pilot, but just like anything in aviation, when something goes wrong, it's hard to look at, but we have to look at those things so we don't make those same mistakes. And I think we do that with everything. When we approach a feature or anything, we try to learn from past incidents so they're not recreated. We try to learn from our never again moments. We all know those as pilots, and we say we're never doing that again. So in reference to Art Scholl, I think it's just something that we're aware of, and we have to respect and keep a watch out for.
7: Kevin, thanks very much for joining us.
9: It's absolutely my pleasure. Thanks for having me, guys.
7: Our guest has been Kevin LaRosa II. He's a Hollywood stunt pilot and aerial coordinator. 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
0: This is Digital Dave.
10: And I'm Fast Eddie.
0: And joining us from Skywatch Aviation Insurance is Tomer Kashi.
10: Good morning.
11: Good morning. Great to see you.
0: Great to see you guys. You're obviously an aviation insurance agency aimed at GA, at General Aviation.
11: Yes, exactly. So Skywatch is basically in a mission to revolutionize aviation insurance for light aircraft renters and owners. We are the only ones providing a fully digital platform, which means that as a pilot, you can go to the Skywatch website and get a quote and also bind the policy, purchase the policy in less than 90 seconds without talking with anyone. You can, but you don't have to. And the other thing that we do is that we also try to look at data that others overlook in order to provide a more personalized insurance, which in many cases means a more affordable insurance for many of the pilots.
0: Okay, so when you say data, that you're also looking at the pilot's aviation history a little bit, and obviously the airplane.
11: Oh yeah, so like many other insurance providers, we look at, you know, your make and model hours, your hours in general, your rating, and other factors. But let's take renter's insurance, for example. So Skywatch is the only offering that allows you as a pilot to rent, to buy a renter's insurance, not only by the year, but also by the month, by the week, by the day, according to your actual needs. And it means that in many cases you can save a lot, and again, do it online.
0: And still fly.
11: And still fly.
0: Experimentals, you do a lot with experimentals?
11: So actually, we have a pretty good rates for experimentals as well, like the TANS and others, like kit aircraft, so we do both.
0: Okay, when you're writing a policy for a kit aircraft, obviously, I'm assuming that the more history behind that kit aircraft, the easier it is for you guys to decide on a rate.
11: Oh, definitely.
0: So if it's my one-built design, you gotta be like, well, we're gonna have to charge you for that because we don't know anything about this.
11: Yeah, this would be more tricky. So like the more something is plain vanilla, it could be, you know, a kit or like, you know, a very popular aircraft, then it's much easier to you know, to get a policy online without any intervention in a very competitive rate. The more complex it is, it could be a complex aircraft or just like a complex situation of a very new pilot or very new pilot on a specific aircraft. These kind of things obviously require some more underwriting discretion, what's called.
0: Okay, I'm a new pilot. I've got, let's say I got 200 hours. I built this kit plane. It's a well-known kit plane, so I'm flying. Can I assume or expect that my rate will drop as I build hours and experience with that airplane?
11: I think that all in all, always the answer is it depends. Okay. But I think that in this specific case, the answer is yes.
10: All right.
0: As long as I don't screw up.
10: Yeah. You're talking about general aviation. Now, this does not include any warbirds or anything like that, correct?
11: So I think that what we do best is just, you know, light aircraft that are, I would say, like more standard. But together with that, I would say that, you know, if you come to us with something that you need to insure, and it could be a warbird, it could be a drone light show, and it could be anything else, we'll try to help you, and we try never to say no. But the thing that our platform is good at and allows you to quote bind online really quickly on the things that are more popular that most pilots have.
10: Now, right. you just hit a hot button topic there, a drone light show. We've had the privilege of seeing one earlier. You guys are starting to insure these shows now as well?
11: So that's a really good point, because our company actually started as a drone insurance company. Later we expanded to renters and owners. Today, we are the largest drone insurance provider in North America, insuring all types of, you know, drone, you know,
0: commercial drone operations, right?
11: From a wedding photographer to a drone light show to, you know, some things in National Geographic or anything you can think of. So, yes, drone light shows are a big thing for us, obviously.
0: This might be getting a little too deep, but how much does power plant choice affect the insurability of an airplane?
11: Second day.
0: How much does power plant choice? In other words, if I'm using a Lycoming or a Continental, that's one thing, a Rotax. But what if I've got an automobile converted engine and I'm putting that in there? How much does that change the policy pricing and availability?
11: Yeah, it could change. It could change, obviously. Okay.
0: So, again, more vanilla, easier to insure.
11: Yeah. Always the answer is, it depends.
0: Right, right.
10: Well, you know, there's so many variables regarding kit-built aircraft, home-built aircraft, and general aviation. You just can't build one size fits all.
11: I could give you an example in which we tried, you know, to think outside of the box. So today in insurance, there is a real problem with, you know, senior or aging pilots that, you know, sometimes they stick with an insurance company and then they can, you know, stay with it for a long time. But if you're, let's say, like a relatively older pilot trying to obtain insurance from a new insurance company, almost all of them will just deny it, okay? And it's like amazingly difficult for senior pilots to obtain insurance to the extent that they, you know, can't fly anymore because they can't meet the liability requirements of the airport. So what we're going to come with is, instead of like just denying them, come with a liability on the insurance policy for these pilots, and then at least they can continue flying. Okay, so that's like another way of us, you know, personalizing the insurance policy. And instead of just saying, you know, straight no, okay, we have a yes for you, and this is, you know, under these terms, and this will allow you to continue to fly.
0: So, your pilot rating, going from, like, I was private, but I'm dropping back to sport pilot. Hopefully my experience, I'm still going to get a really good rate because I've got years of underflying. I mean, that's going to be a situation with a lot of us aging pilots, correct?
11: Well, so that's one thing. Another thing that I think is very important is your experience in the specific make and model. So, you know, you could be like a very experienced pilot, but then, you know, you switch to another airplane. It also, you know, has some complications with that. It also, you know, is taken into account in the rating.
0: Well, what about the case of a retired commercial pilot? He's flown every complicated thing under the sun, and now he's got himself a Piper Cub. He's always wanted a Piper Cub. That should not be an insurance problem.
11: It should be okay.
0: Yeah, okay. Well qualified.
11: But the answer always is?
0: It depends.
10: It depends, yeah.
11: Of course, okay.
0: Isn't that embroidered on your shirt? It depends.
10: It's on the business card.
0: Yeah, it should be
11: it
0: the name of the company.
11: It depends, insurance,
0: right?
11: Services, yeah.
0: Yes, exactly. It depends. Maybe. I imagine you're growing your company by leaps and bounds.
11: Oh, yeah. Oh, yeah. So we're, you know, a relatively new company in insurance terms. You know, there are some insurers that are more than 100 years old, well, maybe, you know, 7 years. In this space, I think it's our third year here at the air show, in your show, really enjoying it. And yes, we're, you know, having, you know, thousands and thousands of pilots that are already Skywatch members, and we're growing really fast.
0: I imagine the other companies are getting nervous.
11: I think, you know, there is, first of all, you know, there is market for all. And secondly, we don't do everything, okay? We focus on a niche that we think was overlooked for a very long time. And we come with technology to really help it, okay? So we're not just like competing on price and losing money. We're trying to look at data that others are not, you know, to provide a fairer thing. And we care about the pilots, not about the other, you know, players.
0: We're speaking with Tomer Kashi from Skywatch Aviation Insurance. You have a website that we can go to.
11: Yeah, so go to www.skywatch.ai. Try to get your free quote and see if you can quote and bind in 90 seconds. If not, call me. You know what? I will do like the courageous thing.
10: Red alert.
0: Here's my cell phone number.
11: Yeah, putting my cell phone number on a radio.
0: and The three people that listen are ready to write it down.
11: So if you have any problem, call me directly. It's like 650-788-2378. And together with that, I will also say that we're hosting this Thursday.
0: A social event.
11: A social event at the SOS Brothers beer tent. So first of all, come there to text me and get a free beer.
0: Oh, I was going to say, after two beers, do the rates drop?
11: Of course, yeah. If I'm drinking the beer, is the rate drop?
0: All right, we're going to feed them. Come on over, folks. We're going to work them hard.
10: Well, you know, in this day and age, insurance has gotten complicated because of liability issues and so many other factors. It's good to see somebody's got a straightforward approach.
0: Yeah, and I imagine you've had some you had more issues there than you wanted to, I'm sure, and that occupies a bit of your time as well.
11: Of course. But, you know, we're doing our best. I think, you know, just to relay on something you just said, in many other insurance segments, let's say, you know, car insurance, home insurance, the major insurance providers are already innovating quite well. And aviation was lagging behind for a very long time. And we're just trying to change that, okay, to allow aircraft owners and renters to get the same level of insurance experience that they experience in other segments. And this way, you know, they can fly with a peace of mind without bothering about insurance.
0: Do you offer any kind of a kit builder insurance? In other words, I buy a kit, I'm working on it, I'm building it, but it's not flying, but my house burns down, and I find out my homeowners will not cover the cost of that aircraft.
11: Yeah, what we're referring to is a construction policy.
0: Okay.
11: Which is something, again, that we can offer. It's not like, you know, the plain vanilla thing that we do. Another thing that you can opt for is what's called like ground not in motion. So you have an airplane and you want it to be covered only on the ground. This is another thing that we do that obviously reduces your rate.
0: Okay, we've been speaking again with Tomer Kashi from Skywatch Aviation Insurance. Thank you, sir, for joining us. Check it out, people. It sounds like an up-and-coming thing to look at. And I'm Digital Dave.
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0: This is Digital Dave.
10: Sorry about that. I'm Fast Eddie.
0: Yeah.
10: Now, slowing up.
0: Right. And joining us is Miss Nicole Stevens. I guess I should miss okay?
12: Yeah.
0: Okay, from the Aviation Weather Center.
10: Hey,
0: we're all about aviation weather.
10: Important stuff. We've certainly had a lot of interesting aviation weather.
0: So we can immediately sit here and just say, so last night was your fault, huh?
12: Oh, yes, I'd like to take the blame for that one.
10: No, you wouldn't. You got to admit one thing. There was a heck of a light show last night.
12: Oh, yeah.
0: So talk to me. What does Aviation Weather Center do? Let's start right at the basics.
12: Yeah, the Aviation Weather Center provides weather information for especially general aviation pilots, but anyone in that aviation community. We work with dispatchers. We work with forecasters. To help make sure that everyone gets the weather information they need before they fly or for their flight and flight preparation.
0: Okay, so you're the ones we get the weather briefing from. Now, there's so much technology we've been talking about, you know, clear air turbulence forecast, icing forecast. Are you guys starting to roll that into your briefings as well?
12: Yeah, absolutely. Our forecasters look at all of that information. They look at the forecast. They look at the turbulence, the icing, the convection, anything that might affect your flight, and we try to relay that information to you. We have forecasters that put out your SIGMETs in-house at the Aviation Weather Center down in Kansas City.
0: Okay, so you're going to look at my flight plan. You're going to ask me what altitudes I'm flying because you may know something specific about my altitude that I need to know.
12: Absolutely.
0: All right.
10: All right. So you've taken off. You're 2 hours into your flight, and you're looking up at something you don't plan on. Can you get weather briefings in flight, detailed ones?
12: That will depend on how much information or how much access. I work on the Aviation Weather Center website, so aviationweather.gov. That's through the internet, so if you have access to the internet while you're flying, you can easily see what's going ahead of you. Most airplanes come equipped with radar and other equipment, so they can kind of see what's coming up as they're flying.
0: So you absolutely know that they were wrong.
10: Yeah, pretty much.
0: You can spend all day scrolling. What kind of questions should the pilot me ask you, the weather briefer?
12: Right, so as a weather briefer, I actually am preparing all the supplies. I put together the information you need for your flight brief. So the best I can give you is I can give you all the information that could happen, all that potential weather that you could run into while you're flying.
0: Can I discuss alternate plans with you and get your, can I say, well, if this happens, I'm going to go this way. What's the weather going to be over here?
12: A lot of weather briefers do provide, backup plans or alternate routes or maybe a safer route. We won't tell you can fly, can't fly, but we can tell you that it's likely you're going to run into convection here, so don't fly that way. It would maybe make more sense to try to fly this way.
0: Okay, so you're going to make recommendations.
12: Correct.
0: But

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1: And we update that. We're actually working on a whole rewrite for aviationweather.gov currently, so we have a beta version that we've been showing pilots here this week to try to get them used to.
2: So that's something I want to look at before I even call flight for my personal weather briefing.
1: Yeah, absolutely. That'd be a good way to get yourself familiar with what you might see and what you might hear, so you know kind of your own self-brief before you call and get going.
2: Right, yeah, right. Yeah, you don't want him to say something and you'd be totally surprised. Like, what?
1: Right.
2: Okay, so come early, come often.
3: I was going to say, it sounds like the best thing to do would be look at the website first, and then while you're looking at the website, you call in and get your briefing so that you can see as well as hear what's going on.
1: Yes, absolutely. That is one of the biggest things, and we're trying to make the website more, you know, modern and user-friendly so everyone's able to follow along. And as you get your briefing from wherever you're getting a briefing, you're able to see, what they're talking about and what your flight plan should be or could be based on the weather going forward.
2: Let me ask a technical question. Ha, huh, sure.
3: Good luck.
2: Most weather images are what you would consider a top-down view.
1: Yeah.
2: Can you provide a horizontal view that we can actually say, oh, well, this altitude looks like it's going to be okay, less chance. The storm doesn't, the storm's going to reach this high, so I definitely need to go somewhere else.
1: Yeah, we have an updated tool into our new beta site that views cross sections, so you can see different products horizontally from the surface up to flight level 480 and see different conditions, winds, your turbulence, your cloud layers, and see where those would impact your flight before you actually
2: I mean, obviously, go. If I see something that looks stormy, I'm going to go around it. But it would be personally interesting to look at that cross-section.
1: Yes, I imagine it's especially interesting for, winds. If you know that the jet's at a certain level, you could not try to fly against the winds if you have that
2: option. Try and take advantage of the tailwind.
1: Right.
2: Always fly east, right?
3: Yeah, pretty much.
2: That's kind of tough when you're in New Jersey.
3: Yeah. Yeah.
2: We are speaking with Nicole Stevens about the Aviation Weather Center and the website. The beta that you just are demonstrating, I mean, is this like completely different or is it just an evolution?
1: Yeah, so it's a pretty major rewrite. One of the major focuses is it's now mobile responsive, so it should look the same on your phone or a tablet in the cockpit as it would on a desktop as you're doing your flight planning ahead of time. We have some new features, but ultimately one of the big ones was that we got rid of a lot of our individual products and clumped them all into one larger, more interactive map called the Graphical Forecast for Aviation. And that's where you'll get all of that weather information going forward.
2: Okay, so you definitely are thinking about real-time use in cockpit.
1: Yep, whether that's in-flight or pre-flight as you're, loading everything up, getting everything ready to go, do one last check to make sure nothing changed. You can look at your observations, real-time METARs, real-time radar, satellites, stuff like that. Right as you're about to go, we know a lot of planes have that equipped, and we tried to take that into account as they were getting ready for flight.
2: Of course, then me with the whiz bang special, I'd have to have my cell phone with a hotspot and all this thing to link to the tablet, and oh my goodness, it'd be confusing.
3: You're just going to have to build
2: it would be
3: a corporate
2: worth it.
3: Jet, aren't you?
2: Yes, there you go. Get my corporate jet kit going here. Has the people that have seen it, what's the approval? That's the word.
1: We've had very positive feedback. We went publicly experimental last March, so March of 22, and we've been getting pilot feedback, dispatcher feedback, forecaster feedback, trying to get all that information, make sure we're meeting what the mission for everyone that needs the site is able to get. And
2: making it easier to use, I hope.
1: Right. And so ideally everything is much smoother now even than it was back when we first went publicly experimental. And then in September the site will go live and replace the current aviationweather.gov site.
2: Okay, so get used to it, guys. It's here to stay.
1: Yep, well,
3: that's
1: test
3: all right.
1: It out.
3: It's new and improved.
2: And, well, hopefully it's much improved because there's so much information. One thing I've been thinking about, you guys, everybody's coming out with all these new weather products. How the heck do I integrate and how do I absorb all this without getting overloaded?
1: Yeah, absolutely. We have some

0: We even have some training videos and stuff to kind of guide you through the website and stuff you would need to know as you're creating your pre-flight briefing, as you're doing your self-brief ahead of time. We have a couple walkthroughs of what all you would need and where to find it.
1: Okay. Well, that sounds darn handy.
2: Well, it could very well be, that's for sure, especially if you're doing a long cross-country or something.
1: Oh, well, yeah. Especially in around here, the things change every 5 minutes.
2: Well, so, you know, and...
1: Well, I mean, look at last night. We all said, oh, it's going to miss us to the north. It's going to miss us to the north. And all of a sudden, it didn't.
2: Nope.
1: It's like, uh-oh.
2: And I had a weather situation in Delaware just recently where...
1: Well, they do have weather in Delaware.
2: They have a lot of weather in Delaware, but we were north. The storm was north of us, and we're checking the radar. And 10 minutes later, we're getting drowned, and there was nothing on the radar. It was one of the little pop-up boogers that just
1: it
2: stood
1: just
2: up
1: did
2: and
1: not
2: said,
1: like you.
2: You did not. You should have seen all the rain we had. It was disturbing.
1: It was a lot. Most of it fell down, though, right?
2: Yeah,
1: nothing fell up.
2: Well, some of it went sideways.
1: Okay. Okay.
2: Well,
1: that's not good
2: too.
1: Either.
2: No.
1: That's good either. So, are you a pilot as well? Do you take advantage of your own products?
0: No, I'm actually not a pilot. I am a meteorologist and now a web developer as well.
1: That's an interesting combination.
2: It is. It's unusual, to say the least.
1: Weather on the web.
2: Right. Not only does she know how to put it on the web, but she's also a capable and skilled operator of the new digital weather Ouija board.
1: Oh, he's not going to let that one ever go away.
2: Never. Never.
1: I don't care. Even if you had weather control capability, he would be saying, oh, you get the Ouija board out?
2: Yep. Are you kidding? That's what I was using down in Wilmington, and as usual, I was wrong.
1: Yep.
2: And
1: yep.
2: I never heard the end of it.
1: So it's going to go live in September, and then you will, I'm sure you'll roll out updates as you see fit.
0: Absolutely.
1: And what's the next big thing? Do you know anything? Is there anything out there you can tell us about?
0: Well, this will be our pretty big project. We're waiting for, you know, feedback, especially as it goes live, again, from pilots, from whoever's willing to give that kind of feedback, and hopefully we can make any changes that are needed ahead of time.
1: All right, well, I want to thank you for joining us. We've been speaking with Nicole Stevens from the Aviation Weather Center. This is Digital Dave.
2: And I'm Fast Eddie.
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1: This is Digital Dave.
2: And I'm Fast Eddie.
1: And who do we have joining us, Fast Eddie?
2: Oh, we have got some great people here. We have,
1: I believe he's going to be the best guest of today.
2: And also, she said the worst guest of today. And I don't believe that part at all.
1: All right, let people hang in there. It's going to be a good one.
2: We have Lisa and Matt Hutton from Airspace Auctions. And their goal is to sell airplanes.
1: Anybody's airplane.
2: Anybody's airplane.
1: Correct.
2: At a fair market value. Boy, there's something we all want.
4: All airworthy aircraft on an auction platform. It helps create a timeline where when you know you want to sell your aircraft, you know when it will be sold.
1: Okay, I'm kind of confused about that. I'm going to list it with you, and you're going to tell me we're going to sell it on Tuesday?
4: Pretty much.
1: Okay.
5: We can walk you through the process if you'd like.
1: Okay, well, first I have to have an airplane to sell, but yes, let's do that.
5: So if you're a seller, you come to us, we have a conversation with you. Next step from there is we do a valuation process where I pull aircraft, blue book, and VREF values if they're available, and I also look at current market comps. Then we have a meeting, and we discuss reserve. Most of our auctions do have a reserve. You all have the ability not to do it, but with an aircraft being such a unique item, I strongly recommend putting reserve on it in most cases. If we establish a reserve that we can both agree on, we list the aircraft at no cost to you. Once we agree on the reserve number, we send you a DocuSign agreement to execute. Once the DocuSign agreement is executed, we'll send a photographer or videographer out to your place of business where the airplane is located. And we will take about 150 photos of the airplane. We will take a walk-around video with it running. We digitize all the logbooks. And at that point, we also poll for the FAA desk. We do any NTSB reports if they apply. And we aggregate all that on our website and write a nice summary sheet. Next thing that happens is we start the publication period, which lasts for 30 to 60 days. During the publication period, we list in all the standard publications, Barnstormers, Trade a Plane, so on and so forth. We also do a heavy social media push. Believe it or not, most of these airplanes are found through Facebook Marketplace. which is pretty amazing to me.
1: Yeah, because I don't trust the listings myself, half of them.
5: Yeah. During that publication period, it's available for people all over the world to come and see the airplane. The viewing has to be at the airplane's location. It's a visual inspection only. We can let you pull the panels, maybe do a compression test, but the whole idea is we're going to have a half a dozen or more bidders on every single airplane. So it can't be a teardown. But we do a really, really good job documenting the aircraft. And honestly, only about 10% of the prospective buyers even ever look at the airplanes. We sell airplanes all the time without even talking to buyers. It's amazing.
1: Well, then it's an online auction, so it might be inconvenient for me to go to California to look at an airplane that I might not buy.
5: That is correct, but most people in the past, the way we bought airplanes through brokership, people go and view the airplanes or send someone on their behalf to do so. But with our system, we do such a good documenting, that does not happen. So at the end of the publication period, we start the live auction. It lasts for 7 days. We are a licensed auction house, and all the bidders are pre-qualified with earnest money down anywhere from $1,000 to $10,000, depending on the value of the aircraft. You can see the bids escalating, all the action. It's pretty entertaining. At the end of the 1 week auction, the unsuccessful bidders are refunded their deposit within 3 business days. The successful bidder, the seller, and us move over to AIC Title. We require all the deals we close at AIC, where they do the title, escrow, and FAA paperwork. Closing should happen within a week of the auction close. The airplane should be picked up from the airport within 14 days, and it works more than 90% of the time, and we can sell your airplane in 45 to 90 days. No one else can do that.
1: Wow.
2: Yeah. You'll forgive me, but this very much sounds like the aviation equivalent of eBay.
1: Oh, it's way more thorough, though.
2: It would have to be because of what they're involved with.
1: Yeah.
2: But it sounds there are a lot of parallels.
1: People get sniped in the last 3 minutes, right?
4: Well, so there are a lot of parallels with eBay in that kind of the general structure is similar, but we do the vetting and making sure that the owner that's presenting it is truly the owner or a representative of the owner and has true legal rights to access it. We have binding contracts, full disclosures, tons and tons of disclosures.
1: And you verify the airplane is what they say it is.
4: Yeah,
1: we
4: have a representative go view the aircraft, or we do it. We do that verification digitally. Typically, with a listing, you'll see a couple hundred images, and something that we do that's really unique is we take a video of the aircraft starting up, walking around, viewing movement of control surfaces, and turning on lights. I even had a bidder diagnose a mag issue from a video on an aircraft that was then fixed in advance of the aircraft selling.
1: Did he get a discount?
4: He didn't end up being the buyer, but okay. You know, just the simple fact, just the fact that you can hear and see that much information, that disclosure and the ability to use digital media to bring all of that information out to potential buyers so efficiently is kind of changing the face and the way aircraft are bought and sold.
1: Right, we can buy with confidence.
2: Well, not only that, but you mentioned one thing in there, and that's Facebook Marketplace. That is so full of scammers and, you know, untruths and lies.
1: Yeah, if you were to advertise Space Shuttle for sale, I might be a bit dubious.
5: But, you know, eBay is full of scammers also, and there's a lot of airplanes that are transacted on eBay. It's pretty amazing. And,
1: yeah.
5: You know, with Facebook, with us, that's kind of the starting point. We direct them over to our website at that point, and that's where all the information is aggregated at. And we're not really like an eBay. We're more like a Cars and Bids or Bring a Trailer for filling of those products.
1: Yeah.
2: Yep.
5: And, you know, it's widely accepted. I mean, Cars and Bids Bring a Trailer did $1.9 billion in transactional volume last year.
2: Wow.
5: Yeah.
2: That's a lot of cars.
1: That's a lot of cars, a lot of trailers, yeah. How long have you guys been doing this?
5: This is a year here at Oshkosh.
4: Okay. June 21st, 2023 was our launch date.
1: Wow. Well, you must be doing well.
5: Yeah, I mean, sold over 60 airplanes the first year.
1: Holy mackerel.
2: That's a fair amount of hardware.
5: And I hope to do 150 this year.
1: It's a lot of travel to check out airplanes. Do you guys do that, or do you have your own representatives?
5: A little bit of both. You know, I go to the important clients and But we do send other people out that work for us, and also we use remote photographers at times.
1: Okay, so you got people in the local areas.
5: Yeah.
1: Nice. So I mean, you're not going to fly out there to look at a Piper Cup, but
5: no.
1: A Gulfstream, you're going to fly out.
5: That's correct.
1: What is the most expensive airplane you sold?
5: So far it was a Cheyenne 2XL, and it transacted for just under $900,000.
1: Okay, that's a pretty hefty commission. What is your commission?
5: So it floats. It starts at 6% below $200,000 and can only up to 1% at $2 million.
1: That's a nice number, $2 million. You hope to get a couple of those.
5: We will.
1: Yeah, I'm sure you will. You're close already. So,
2: well, it sounds like it could be very interesting. How difficult is it to verify the provenance of the aircraft? You know, there it is. How do you go about verifying it, making sure that it really is what the documentation and everything is?
4: You know, that's one of the great things about our FAA system is that we have so much verifiable information that's official, government run, and we have access, open access to that information. And then we go through a process of building a relationship with the owner and verifying that the owner is who they say they are. And if it's owned by a corporation, then, you know, we trace that corporation back to the individual owner and verify all that information. And then, of course, you know, through visual documentation of the aircraft. So we have so much great public data that allows us to do this. It's a little bit more complicated in our international listings because other countries have more specific privacy laws. But there's still that information out there. We just have to dig a little harder to verify ownership in those cases.
1: How many have you turned down because you could not verify?
5: So it's not really verification that we have a turn down people for, but we do turn down things that are not desirable. An aircraft I just know that's not going to sell, or the owner has, you know, the idea that his $50,000 airplane is worth $100,000, because that doesn't benefit me, the seller, or the buyer for doing that. And that's another reason our closure rate is so high, because we're selective in the deals that we'll take on.
2: Now, do you ever go and contact previous owners regarding the condition of the aircraft?
5: We talk to all the previous owners about the condition of the aircraft.
1: Okay. That could be a bunch depending upon how old it is.
5: Oh, you're talking about all the... No, we do not do that. That would,
1: okay.
4: That's actually not entirely the case. There have been a couple listings. This is kind of a stage where it gets turned over into our office, and this is really what I have, what I handle. There have been a number of cases where we have talked to previous owners where current owners have not owned them for that long, and there have been questions about overhauls or fabric recoverings that we've wanted details on.
1: We're speaking with Lisa and Matt Hutton of Airspace Auctions. Does that include complete AD history, going through all the logbooks, making sure everything is up to date?
5: So I do not do an AD review myself, but we do have the AD records from the previous annual. I try to put that in all the listings. So there's a lot of data there. And in the end, it is the buyer's responsibility to take a look at all the data and vet the aircraft. You know, we help along. If someone can't find an entry in the logbook, but they can't find the pitot static check, I'll go look for it for them, you know, that kind of thing. But the buyer really needs to look at things himself and vet things himself.
1: Okay, so yes, it's still buyer beware.
2: Still buyer beware.
5: It really has to be.
1: Right.
5: Yeah.
1: Right.
2: And of course, before you actually purchase the airplane, you also recommend that you get your own mechanic to take a look at the aircraft.
5: No, I do not. That's not part of it. If you buy...
1: Really? It's an auction. You can't spend the time.
5: Okay. That's how auctions work. I used to be in the heavy equipment business, and you bought it.
1: It's yours. It's yours now.
2: It's yours. Yeah. Good luck.
5: But I tell you, we've not had any unhappy buyers at this point in time, and we do a good job on the front end vetting the product, you know, and walking people through the process. We want them to be happy.
1: So you would say that you have quality listings?
5: Without a doubt.
4: One of our rules, one part of our structure, is airworthy aircraft. So, you know, of course, there's varying ranges of airworthiness, but within annual and airworthy, ready-to-go aircraft.
1: Duct tape is airworthy, isn't it?
4: You might want to talk with someone at the FAA.
2: So, in other words, you're looking for airplanes that have been actively flown. You're not looking for hangar queens or ramp
1: or barn finds.
2: Or barn finds.
5: That is correct.
4: Correct.
1: Okay. Well, I want to thank you for joining us. We've been speaking with Lisa and Matt Hutton of Airspace Auctions. Website?
4: AirspaceAuctions.com.
1: That was a stretch. This is Digital Dave.
2: And I'm Fast Eddie.
1: And this is EAA Radio.
3: Here's an interview from 2023.
1: This is Digital Dave.
2: I'm Fast Eddie. And you know the end of that, the music bed there? It fades out like that. I keep thinking that there's an ice cream truck somewhere nearby.
1: Okay. And I was going to ask where you parked your llama this morning, but we'll let that drop gracefully. We are joined by Mr. Dave Hall. He's got his moto art hat on today.
2: Yes, he does.
1: It's a little different than his other hat.
2: He's got a moto art hat, but he's wearing a Plain Tags t-shirt.
1: Oh, that you are out of uniform, sir.
6: Good morning, gentlemen.
1: Good morning.
2: Gentlemen.
1: Promotion.
2: Yeah. Good luck with that.
6: Yeah. I was wanting to take this opportunity to maybe talk to you a little bit about the other company, Moto Art.
1: The other company.
6: Yes, it's the founder of my whole career. We started Moto Art 22 years ago, and Moto Art basically designs and produces aviation art out of authentic airframe parts. And many of you, in fact, I had just a lot of people come up who still remember the old television series we did on Discovery Channel back in 2004 called Wingnuts. And throughout the 22 years, it certainly evolved and a really special company. You know, it certainly got a little complicated when we introduced Plain Tags, and Plain Tags took off in a life of its own. And how we handled Moto Art, we separated the two companies. And I was hoping to give you a chance to talk to you about a couple of big projects that we're working on.
1: Certainly.
2: Let's hear it. Big projects. We love
1: what
2: big projects.
1: That one of those was the new EAA radio studio?
2: Yeah, exactly. We need a new table.
6: All right. So with the success of Plain Tags, you know, my time was really divided. And so what we did is we naturally raised our prices on Moto Art. It was already super expensive, and I get it, very time consuming. Some of our pieces had hundreds of hours into it. And so with the raising of the prices, you know, we got to be able to select more of the projects that we wanted. And throughout the last couple of years, we got involved in some pretty large-scale projects. One of them I'll have to talk to you about today, but I signed an NDA, so I can only tell you about what we're doing.
1: Okay.
6: Right now, we're working on a new concourse, and we're literally cutting off the whole T-tail section of an MD-88 in Roswell, New Mexico. And we're reassembling the T-tail of this MD-88 in the main concourse.
1: Oh, my goodness.
6: And this thing is spectacular.
1: Is it going to have like a coffee shop in the back end of the fuse there?
6: So when you walk into the concourse, you literally will be walking under this MD-88 tail. It's 41 feet wide. It's going to be 16 feet high. And it's truly becoming, you know, we have our challenges, of course, you know, with the engineering, and you're in an airport, everything's got to be stripped out of it. Along with that, we have 777 Cowling information booths, which is a real treat because...
1: Yeah, that holds like 10 people, right?
6: Right, because the 777s are just coming off the line. And so for years and years and years, we've been working with 747 Cowlings, in particular, 747-200 series. And the Cowlings have actually had a kind of a fun twist to it. I'm not sure if it's fun, but, you know, we've been working with these engine nacelles for so long, and they're all aluminum. I'm sure you guys have seen them. All aluminum, 104-inch diameter cowlings that we make in the reception desk, and we probably sold 100 of them throughout the 20 years. I went up to the Mojave, picked up cowling, brought it back to the yard, and also we realized it was composite.
1: Ooh,
6: we got to the 400 series.
1: Yeah,
6: right. Which really changes everything. So all aluminum cowling.
1: Right, you can't polish that thing up.
6: No, so it kind of like changes everything. So getting back to that airport, the architects wanted 777. They wanted it huge. They wanted to fit 2-3 people on this. And I'm like, hey, no problem. Up in Mojave, they've got like 20 retired 777s up there already, and they're removing all the engines, removing all the cowlings. Didn't even ask the people in Mojave. And I basically sold it to the airport, went up to Mojave. Hey, how much for that 777 cowling? And he goes, Dave, did we talk about this? I'm like, no. He said, we're getting like $100,000 each on these 777 cowlings.
1: Oh my goodness.
6: Because they're just coming off the line, right?
1: And right, there's still people want them.
6: They still want them. And he goes, you know, there's continuous bird strikes, and that's what we sold our last one for $140,000.
1: Oh, my goodness.
6: And I'm like, oh, no. Because I literally had just sold this job.
1: Yeah, that $1,500 you're expecting to spend.
6: Yeah. So I had to eat a you know, big no-no sandwich on this one. And I called the architect and I said, look, man, I really screwed up on this. I just assumed, because I've been buying so many cowlings off these guys, that it was the, you know, $1,500 Cowan. And luckily they approved it. Not that. Well, let me back up.
1: They approved the change.
6: Well, what happened was I told the my vendor, and within a couple days they called. He said, hey, look, we'll do one for $20,000. And so I went back to the airport and he approved the change order.
1: Cool. Yeah. I want you to make a hot tub. I think that'd be really cool. Hot tub set right in the cowling.
6: You know, I've heard that a lot. I actually did a Budweiser commercial with one, I think.
1: Oh, jeez.
6: Yeah.
1: Oh, my goodness. So the your demand is, we all knew Plain Text, but Monoart is also doing very well.
6: It is doing very well. You know, I have a great team. I wouldn't be able to do it without my team. In fact, they're out today in Roswell working on that T-tail that we were talking about.
1: With sawzalls and pliers?
6: Yeah, well, no, we're taking apart part by part, and the problem is the transportation.
1: Yeah.
6: It's the vertical that's giving us trouble because it's so oversized. The horizontal stabilizer, we're going to be able to make a clean cut and have, you know, 20 feet on each side. But it's the vertical that's giving us a little trouble right now, so...
1: Well, maybe you should just put it all together and strap an engine on it and fly it home.
2: Well, you know, what's crazy is I was just out in Clovis, New Mexico earlier this year. Roswell is a two-hour drive up the road.
6: Right.
2: I was stunned at the number of airliners sitting there. There's got to be 100 of them there.
6: Right. Right.
2: And I couldn't believe it.
1: That's a whole other boneyard.
2: Yeah, but like you said, there were 777s. There were airliners of all types there.
6: Right.
2: You must have looked at that and said, ooh, the possibilities.
1: Yeah. So we're speaking with Dave Hall from MotoArt. How do you even approach the surplus guys and buy parts? When you said, I want the whole tail off an MD-88, they must have looked at you like you are nuts.
6: Right. Well, you know, we have pretty good relationships. We've been doing this for 22 years. And get back to what you said about these airplanes being retired. There's literally almost like thousands of them being retired right now because they're going to the fuel-efficient aircraft now.
1: Yeah.
6: And I just got back from Greenwood, Mississippi, the small little town. And here was just a whole fleet of Air Canada A320s. I mean, they're trying to find
1: those
6: places.
1: Those planes aren't that old.
6: Well, they're trying to find places to park them, and that's the problem, right? Mm-hmm. I mean, they're taking up so much real estate. So you go to these little small towns, and all of a sudden, out of nowhere, you'll see a whole fleet of aircraft being parked there, especially since COVID. I mean, they even, you know, multiplied that. So to get back to your question, you know, we know where to find them. I mean, that's right. What it gets down to.
1: And you know who to talk to.
6: And we know who to talk to. And, you know, talking about the boneyards, it's a whole other conversation. Every boneyard's different, right? I go to Mojave. I've been there for 20 years. It's a good old boy situation. They gave me a yard. I have an acre of land up there. Versus you go to Victorville. You know, you go to Victorville, and it's very strict. I mean, you can't cross that line without having an escort. And, you know, it's going to Roswell. Well, I have a little clout now in Roswell. You know, we're working with several aircraft out there. We know who to work with. But every boneyard is different. It just depends on who's really running that boneyard.
1: Okay. And you have to just develop those relationships and buy them dinner once in a while.
6: Exactly. I pay way above scrap prices.
1: Yeah, I'll bet.
2: Well, of course, because you're a captive audience, you know?
6: Yeah.
2: And they say, oh, here comes Dave. Cha-ching!
1: Yeah. On average, how many projects a year do you guys do?
6: That varies. You know, we probably push out 3 or 4 big conference tables a month. We always do reception desks. We do small credenzas. I mean, our audience is corporate. I mean, or self-made gentlemen who come in and want to spend the money on their office. But, you know, we don't do homes. You know, we don't do restaurants.
1: Can't get that 707 window to put all my dining room
6: wall. Yeah. You know, go to eBay. Well, not the 707, but, you know, they're out there. There's just so many aircraft being retired. So our customers are like GoDaddy, AOL, Pratt & Whitney, Boeing, you know, on and on, mostly big corporations.
1: So Boeing, you sold them an Airbus stabilizer, right?
6: No, gosh, no.
2: Oh, jeez.
1: Slack.
6: Yeah. But, you know, that's who we tend to work with. You know, we don't advertise like we would advertise with Plain Tides. But it's funny, after 22 years, we have all these young adults getting in the Plain Tide collections,
1: mm-hmm.
6: and they all go, who's MotoArt?
1: Right.
6: What's MotoArt?
1: What's MotoArt? Wow.
2: Well, I have to admit, I have seen some of your stuff up close and personal. I was at an ICAST convention a bunch of years ago, and somebody had their old display set up with your stuff. And it was impressive.
6: Thank you.
2: Yeah. Looking at that, thinking, ooh.
1: And then there's the propeller blades.
2: The propeller blades.
1: Yes. 250. We're still pushing them. Can't get rid of them.
6: Yeah.
2: Listen, I know some guys that are here right now that would probably love to have a few of your propeller blades.
6: Right. Well, some over. We're in Hangar B 2021.
1: Oh, yeah. Yeah, but by the time they're done with them, you wouldn't want to put them on an airplane. They're too beautiful.
2: Well, maybe so, but maybe they can just take some of the old surplus off your hands.
1: Yeah, you never know. You never know. So where did you say you were again?
6: We are in Hangar B. It's, you know, 80% plane tags. Just look for the small crowd. There's always people up there picking out their
1: fighting
6: plane tags.
1: Over it, yeah.
6: Yeah, but we do have a B-52 ejection seat. We got a KC-97 cowling. We got a beautiful DC-3 propeller address post where we water jet out the address numbers.
1: Wow.
6: Really
1: That's
6: beautiful.
1: A single blade or the whole propeller?
6: No, just single blade standing.
1: Okay.
6: You know, we can make them with a post so you can stick them in the ground. But it's really, really pretty piece. And, of course, we got the Lockheed Constellation that's here in the backdrop.
1: Okay. All right.
2: Believe me, if I had room to put that thing, I'd have one.
1: The Constellation or the Mailbox Coast?
2: Both.
1: Okay. All right. I want to thank you for joining us. We've been speaking with Dave Hall from Moto Art.
2: And Plane Tags.
1: Hangar B. Get over there. This is Digital Dave.
2: I'm Fast Eddie.
1: And this is EAA Radio.
6: Thank you.
3: Here's an interview from 2024.
7: Good morning. Live from the Ron Scott Communication Center, this is From the Stand. I'm your host, Steve Buss, and this morning we will be talking with Warbird pilot Doug Rosendahl. He's well-known in the aviation community, Brian Baumhoff with the Pilot Mental Health Campaign, and NASA's Deputy Director of Integrated Aviation Systems. But first, we would like to welcome Women in Aviation's President, Linda Kaufman. Linda, welcome.
8: Thank you. It's just a pleasure to be here. Thank you for having me.
7: So this is Wednesday. It's Women Venture Day. And Women in Aviation has been coming here for the past 30 years, ever since the organization was first put together. I remember talking with Peggy Chabrian years and years ago as it was just getting going. And now 30 years later, you're coming back and hosting Women Venture. Kicked it off with breakfast this morning.
8: We did. We had our breakfast this morning. And actually, Peggy Chabrian was there, so our founding board member joined us. So, it was a wonderful breakfast. We had Elena Lewis as our keynote speaker. And Elena is president of her own company that designs and manufactures propellers.
7: Okay.
8: So she was able to come up on stage and share her story with us and how she is a woman in aviation, running her own business, is a mother, and just juggles and does it all. And it was a wonderful story. So.
7: It certainly was. And there's activities going on all day today for Women Venture, but it's also all week long.
8: Correct. So yesterday we hosted a panel discussion at Women Venture, and we talked about breaking barriers down and how women can succeed in the aviation and aerospace world. And then today with the breakfast. But yes, so we have all sorts of activities going on, but we have so many members here. We have chapters here, and it's just a great opportunity for everybody to connect and network, and it almost feels like a family homecoming here. It's wonderful.
7: Very good. This is your first time at AirVenture, and so far, has there been anything that you've seen that really stands out, or is just overwhelming seeing it all?
8: I'm just blown away. Now, I spent over 30 years at United Airlines, so I've come from the big airline world. And have not had a chance to come to Oshkosh during that time that I was with the United, but this is absolutely incredible. It's just the size of it. It's it's just all the different types of aircraft. But you know what's just amazing about it? It's like a tribe of people that all love the same thing coming together. It feels like a homecoming. And everybody is just so gracious and willing to share. And if you walk up to their airplane, hey, I got to sit in the cockpit of a World War II fighter the other day. It was just like amazing.
7: Yeah.
8: So it's a very, very special event.
7: How did you end up as president of Women in Aviation?
8: Well, as I said, I was worked for United for over 30 years. When I retired from United, which was during COVID, I was president of United's operating subsidiary. What that means is I ran all the airports. I ran small airports. And I had about 63 airports that were in my region, but or in my purview. But what I also did as extracurricular, because it's always been my passion, I've always supported women in aviation at the time with United, women at United. So I was the executive sponsor for the women's BRG at United. I was on the Executive Diversity Council. I spoke annually at the National Diversity Council. So I was always... Okay, that never gets old. That's awesome.
6: Yes.
8: My career has been always supporting women, lifting women up, always making it easier for the women coming up behind me to aspire to their dreams, have access to their dreams, and actually attain those dreams. So I did retire from United, and then I got a call that they were looking for a CEO of Women in Aviation International. I said, that's the perfect job, because I was involved with WAI when I was at United. I went to every Girls in Aviation Day at O'Hare, and United is still continues to be a really strong sponsor and supporter of WAI. So that was my original experience at WAI. So they called me. I said, well, this just makes a lot of sense.
5: That's good. And how long have you been CEO?
8: So 2 days ago was my 6 month anniversary. And I got a flyby for that.
5: There you go.
7: It's always fun out here.
8: I always say you have to do that all day, don't you?
7: Normally, we just get interrupted by the Ford Tri-Motor. It's very rare that we get an F-16 to go by, but I'm glad they had the flyby for your anniversary.
8: Yes.
7: Congratulations on that.
8: Yes, that was. Thank you for arranging that. I really appreciate it.
7: Let's talk a little bit about what Women in Aviation does the rest of the year. Scholarship programs that you have, as well as you have events. So let's talk a little bit about that.
8: So we have a lifetime of programs. We call it the lifetime of programs because we support girls and women throughout their entire life, their entire journey in aviation. So we start at the young age in grammar school and high school. One of our flagship events is Girls in Aviation Day, which is just coming up on September 21st. And we also host Girls in Aviation Day at our annual conference. So girls can be inspired. They can see role models. They do STEM activities. Here we go again.
7: You mean we're not the only ones having fun today?
8: Yeah. Yeah, so we start, with inspiring young girls, showing them role models. And then we have scholarship programs for girls that are going into college or flight training. And the scholarships are not just for flight training. They're for if you want to be an engineer, and a dispatcher, air traffic controller, drone pilot. There's all sorts of scholarship activities. In fact, our scholarship program is just about to open on August 1st. So if you're a member of WAI, you can apply for a scholarship, and we award the scholarships in December, and then we honor the scholarship recipients at our annual conference in March. So we start there. We have scholarship programs for women that are entering the workforce or going into their mid-career. We have Mentor Connect, which is a mentorship program where we use AI software to match mentors and mentees up, and it's a great way to get the more senior membership. Women that are more senior in their careers mentoring the younger women. And again, it's all about lifting women up. We have Jobs Connect, so if you're a member, you could go out to our job board for job openings, and if you're a corporate member, you could go list your job. So it's sort of like a little inside track to open positions. Our other big event happens every March, and that is our annual conference. So we'll be having our 36th annual conference in March. It'll be March 27th through 29th in Denver. And the conference is just amazing. We have keynote speakers, we have events, we have professional development, we have chapter events where chapters could get together. And I have to tell you, I've been to this, to the WAI conference throughout the years, and just the energy level is just amazing. at these events. So, and then we have professional development. We also work later in the career. We partner with Harvard University. We do leadership training for emerging leaders, women that are well on their way to getting into the C-suite. So teaching them the skills and then the negotiation, communication skills. So we have all sorts of events and programs throughout a woman's lifetime. And we're continuing to add. We just recently added a speaker series, so it's a webinar that you can go on to. We have all sorts of different topics, like resilience, financial planning, for those women that are just entering the workforce, resume writing tips. And we listen to our membership as to what's important to them, and then we feed that back into our webinars.
7: We're going to ask where the inspiration for this, for all of these programs came from, because when Women in Aviation first started, it was a smaller group, and we started out very small and started with a few scholarships, and it's grown and grown and grown. Yeah. And with all of these programs, and there's also corporate sponsorship that helps make it possible.
8: Correct. Oh, we would not be able to do what we do without, number one, our members.
7: Right.
8: Number one, our members. And our members are, I mean, that's who we serve. We serve our members. And so we couldn't do it without them, and we also couldn't do it without the generous support of our sponsors. So we have many corporate sponsors, and we partner with them in sponsoring some of these larger events. But that's really what it's all about. The membership, the membership is like the core of of our organization. But in order to keep adding these programs, we do rely. We rely on support from sponsors and from donors. Mm-hmm. So we tell donors that, get out there. If you want to be part of this and part of the mission, get out there and volunteer, support, help us. But we know, everybody has busy lives. So if you don't have the time, then donate. Because that way you could give a donation and then you could help support someone who does have the time to further the mission.
7: We can find you on the field in Building B, Booth 2041 this week. And what's the website to unlock all that WIAI has?
8: WAI.org.
7: That was too easy.
8: Yes. Visit the website and you can explore all our different programs. If you're not a member, you can become a member. 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
7: And you mentioned the scholarship applications open up August 1st.
8: Open up August 1st.
7: That's on the website as well?
8: That's on the website as well. You need to be a member. So if you're not a member and want to apply, you have to sign up. As long as you sign up as a member before October 1st, you're eligible for the scholarship. So it opens up August 1st and it closes on October 11th.
7: All right. Sounds good. Linda Kaufman, CEO of Women in Aviation. Glad to have you here on Women Venture Day. And I'll let you go catch up with your busy activities. I'm sure this is going to be a fun-filled day. Big picture at 11 o'clock this morning, right?
8: 11 o'clock and the sun is coming out for us.
7: Beautiful day in the making.
8: Yep.
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1: This is Digital Dave.
2: And I'm Fast Eddie. And with
1: joining
2: us today from our friends at NORAD, we have
1: Isn't
2: Trevor.
1: That one of those mutually exclusive statements, NORAD friends?
9: No, we're all buddies.
1: Okay,
9: yeah, we're all
1: good.
9: Buddies. Absolutely.
2: Yeah, this is Trevor Boswell, call sign Boat.
1: Yes, there's a story there.
2: There is. But what we're concerned with today is what happens to you if you bust a TFR.
9: Yes, sir.
2: And NORAD's going to come and get you.
1: Well, I guess that's if you don't answer them on the radio first.
9: That's usually a good starting point.
1: You guys aren't immediately scrambled when you get a TFR, right?
9: No. We like to de-escalate it at the lowest possible level, so hopefully air traffic control, when you're speaking them, can help you get you where you need to be or get you pointed in a direction that you should be going.
2: You realize the mistake that you have made and fix it immediately without scrambling you guys.
9: That's the idea.
1: Yeah, we live in the airspace that is closed whenever President Biden comes home.
9: Okay.
1: And one of the airports that we like has had airplanes, directed to visit.
9: Yeah, it is a more common occurrence in the presidential TFR world, including that special flight rules area over the Washington, D.C. vicinity. That is where we see the most number of intercepts, usually 3 to 4 per week overall system-wide, but the predominance of those are in the D.C. area.
1: Now, when you ask the pilots, I mean, obviously they land and are asked many, many questions.
9: Sure.
1: I guess the first one is, did you know there was a TFR? Did you even check to see if there were any TFRs?
9: Well, and that's exactly why we're here, and the answer sometimes is no, unfortunately. And a lot of that is just basic ignorance, basic, you know, laziness, for lack of a better way to put it. So that's why we're here at the show. We come out here to educate and train pilots that fly GA aircraft specifically. That is the most common.
1: That was definitely not a GA aircraft.
9: I don't believe it was. I don't believe it, unless there's some new certification I don't understand.
1: Yeah, really.
9: Yeah, we come out here, we have presentations, and on Monday and Wednesday this week, we gave an aerial display that looked at the intercept procedure from both the fighter and from the GA aircraft perspective.
1: Okay, so you're doing that to not to scare us, but to tell us that this is what you might expect.
9: Exactly.
1: Should you do this?
9: Yeah, because it's obviously going to be a little bit of a startle if you're not expecting a fighter aircraft to show up off your wing.
1: Oh, yeah.
9: Yeah.
1: No, I wouldn't be.
9: Yeah, no, definitely not. So we want to try to, you know, calm the nerves and everything else, and paramount to everything is safety. So if it doesn't feel right, you know it's not right, don't do it, right? And we want everybody to be safe. We are not going to purposely force you into something that is unsafe. And if it feels like it is, doesn't seem like it's something that your aircraft can do or you are capable of doing, then let's not do it. Be safe, but most, you know, remain predictable throughout the whole time, and everybody will be a lot more at ease with what's going on.
1: Now, you demonstrated the in-flight interdiction, if you want to call it that, or intercept. If the GA pilot is so dense that he does not comply or even acknowledge, will you follow him to his original destination, wait for him to land, and then ask questions?
9: Yeah, well, we were kind of forced to do that, right? We can't control the aircraft, and unfortunately, if it gets to a point where they are going towards the thing we are defending, there may have to be some other action taken that we don't really want to have to take, and we've never had to take, which would be including shooting down the aircraft.
1: Let's not do that.
9: Yeah, not at all.
1: What about if he's busted the TFR, but it looks like he's going to skirt it? He's definitely not headed for the center of it, but he's traversing the airspace.
9: Yeah, so we hand out some cards that has an exact scenario, and typically if they're not looking at like a threat, we'll probably just monitor them. We take down all the information, and while we are airborne, we are coordinating with whoever owns that aircraft, whether it be a flight school, a company, or it could be a private owner, and we're tracking that information down via the tail number on the side of the aircraft, trying to figure out who's actually at the command of the aircraft and trying to figure out exactly what the intent was.
1: Right, and what do we need to do about it?
9: Exactly, yeah, and until we show up on site, we don't really know what's going on. If we get verbal communication with them established through air traffic control or through the fighter aircraft, then we can ask some questions and get some answers, but until then, we don't really know.
1: Okay. I imagine as an intercept pilot, it's always a little tense.
9: It can be, obviously. It's a very kind of uncomfortable situation to think that you might have to do something that you don't really ever want to have to go do.
1: Right.
9: But it might be necessary at some point. So they go through a very high-intensity training program, and they go through recurrent training throughout the year to maintain their currency, their level of expertise, and skill.
1: Well, that and flying the airplane at the low end of its regime.
9: Correct, yeah. And as you saw in the demonstration of the display this week, it was very thrust intensive. A lot of power coming out of the back of the F-16 that was on display out there from our friends at the Duluth Air National Guard. But also at the low end of the speed regime, you know, Cessnas and whatnot, we're going to say that 80 knots or so is about the normal speed that we would expect to intercept them. That is obviously possible for us to fly that slow, but it's not a comfortable space, and so that's why we always fly in pairs. And you see the one who's rocking its wings and giving the visual indications of what it would like the aircraft to do, but there's that one 3 miles behind that's kind of been a big, giant, slow S-weave to maintain that 2 to 3 miles behind and monitoring the situation to see what that aircraft's going to do.
1: Okay, and as GA pilots, you have to train us what all your visual signals mean.
9: We do, and you can pull those all from the ICAO and the AIM and everything else like that from the paper, but I don't expect the pilots are going to have to read through that as they are flying along, going to wherever they're going. So we produced this little card you can find on www.norad.mil/general-aviation. I know it's a mouthful, but you can come by our booth in Hangar D, come pick up a copy of it, and then tomorrow at 11:30, we are giving another presentation on this exact topic, and we'll hand those out there as well.
1: I noticed you made it easier because you're using a twin that's a little faster.
9: Exactly. Yeah, yeah. We're trying to help out a little bit.
1: Yeah. You don't want to make a mistake in that air show. You know,
9: not
1: that's
9: at all.
1: Never
9: not
1: good.
9: At all. Not at all.
1: Now, you've flown intercepts yourself.
9: Only in combat. I've never actually done this mission directly.
1: Combat's only worse.
9: Well, they're a little less compliant, let's say.
1: Yes,
9: that's
1: yes.
9: Let's maybe say they're a little less compliant.
1: Willing.
9: Yes, exactly. Exactly.
1: Oh, my goodness. Thank you, no.
2: Yeah, really.
9: So that's our primary job. And then, you know, we always look forward. It's, you know, end of July. We're looking forward in the future. And December's right around the corner. And so we shift at the beginning of December over to our other primary mission, which is helping Santa navigate the National Airspace System.
1: Yes.
9: And get those presents to those kids on time, on target.
1: There you go. We live on the East Coast, as we said earlier, more or less. I imagine you guys have a bunch of aircraft stationed around because of the D.C. and Camp David and Delaware, all those areas.
9: We do, yeah. They're stretched all across the continental United States, Canada, and Alaska. So we have units on alert 24/7, 365 that are ready and willing to respond at the direction of the Secretary of Defense or his designated appointee.
1: So not only ready, willing, and ready to go, fully armed.
9: Correct, at all times, absolutely. So we have a few units
1: so,
9: in Canada.
1: So, yeah, we're going to see those little pointy missile-y things on the wingtips.
9: And they're going to have a blue band on them, letting you know they're real.
1: Oh,
9: yeah.
1: Boy.
9: Yeah. Or, sorry, yellow band.
1: Okay.
9: Yeah, so, yeah, they're ready to go 24/7.
1: So don't test them.
9: No, please don't. Please don't. Again, the focus is aviate, navigate, communicate. Squawk, talk, and be ready
1: and
9: to
1: listen.
9: And then listen obviously does definitely help. Absolutely.
2: You know, one of the things that it says here on this card, your actions, you know, remain predictable. Mm-hmm. Well, yeah, that would be a good thing. But the one thing I like is talk to the fighter on 121.5.
9: Absolutely.
2: Many people probably don't know that, but if the pilot pulls up alongside of you and he's making hand signals that look like numbers, that's your radio call. You know, get on that horn and talk to the guy.
9: Exactly.
1: I can only imagine what the first conversation sounds like. And the guy's pooping his pants. It's like, what's going on?
9: It's definitely not a calm experience, I would imagine. I've never had it happen to me, but I cannot imagine it's going to be a comfortable experience by any stretch.
1: So remain calm.
9: Exactly. Remain calm, remain predictable, and be safe.
1: Yeah, keep calm. What was that? Stay calm, keep flying?
2: Yeah, stay calm, keep flying. You know, and there he is. Of course, he's talking to the intercept pilot. He's got his cell phone out taking pictures.
1: Most likely. I'm sure that's happened.
9: You know, we lovingly joke that it's a good one-time free air show. At the end of all this, you're going to go talk to somebody in the law enforcement world, and the FAA may have a discussion point for the purposes of your certification going forward. So,
1: yes.
9: Or the Canadian forces accordingly.
1: So for in the the common man vernacular, this is going on your permanent record.
2: Yeah.
9: Very much so. Very much so.
2: One more of these and you'll be flying a cargo plane.
1: Oh, no,
2: home.
1: Here we go. We have a friend who's doing that. He says it's actually a pretty good gig. So 2 to 3 intercepts a week. Blows my mind.
9: Yeah, we'll launch them, but that doesn't necessarily mean they're actually going to get to the target aircraft that we're concerned about.
1: Okay, so hopefully someone gets a hold of them on the radio.
9: En route, they usually cancel, exactly. And then the F-16s or whatever it is go do training missions.
1: Yeah, I was going to say, they're like, darn it, I just go. Yeah, all right.
2: Honestly, I find that hard to believe because I thought that as pilots, we're trained to higher standards than your normal driver on the highways, but if you're doing 2 to 3 a week, I'm beginning to think, you know, there's a lot of dummy pilots out there.
9: Well, I don't like to label anybody.
1: No.
9: I like to, be kind and whatnot. But there are some pilots that go out the door with an expectation that it'll just be the normal thing that they always expect. And that's why we check NOTAMs. That's why we check the weather, because things change. And that's what we're looking to do, is get them to do that. And that's why we're here.
1: Skies will be clear today with a slight chance of F-16s on your right side. What?
2: Yeah, and of course, you know, presidential plans, they change rapidly sometimes, so a TFR could pop up quicker than a Delaware thunderstorm.
9: It could, yeah. Normally, we should have at least 48 hours of notice for all that kind of stuff. But sometimes, you know, things do change. Emergencies take place. And then sometimes the TFRs move as well over time. Those are all depicted in the NOTAMs. You can go through the FAA website to find those. And then at any sporting event, any major stadium with more than 30,000 people, they're going to have a consistent TFR located over that 3,000 feet and 3 miles in diameter when it is active, 1 hour prior and 1 hour after the event.
1: Right. So it doesn't matter the event. I mean, NASCAR, baseball, football, whatever.
9: If they have at least 30,000 people for that facility, then yes.
1: See, now I never knew that.
9: Yeah, it's a hidden. It's kind of sneaky.
1: You had mentioned the other day Super Bowl, and that sure that makes total sense.
9: And that one goes to the traditional 10-mile and 30-mile ring.
1: Okay.
9: But the smaller ones for the regular day-to-day, Atlanta Braves game, that one will have the 3 and 30.
1: Huh.
2: Remember if they do those for Bon Jovi concerts.
1: 30,000 people.
9: There's 30,000 people. Yeah, absolutely.
1: Wow.
2: That's incredible.
1: Yeah, they're flyover for Woodstock, huh?
2: Yeah, no kidding.
9: Yeah, exactly.
1: Going by there. All right, we've been speaking with Trevor Boswell from NORAD. Please pay attention to the TFR so he gets bored.
2: Yes, we want him to be snoozing, not
1: chasing
2: you down.
1: This is Digital Dave.
2: I'm Fast Eddie.
1: And this is EAA Radio.
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10: So, do a little at the time. It gave everybody another chance to bail out, right?
11: Yeah.
10: Pardon the pun.
11: Yeah.
10: So nobody quit. So you learned what the mission was.
12: The Fox.
11: Well, the mission was just supposed to let the Japanese people, could be struck by air. And the other thing was a morale booster for the U.S. and its allies. And we were all very proud of the fact that we did that.
10: There was a plan to launch at a certain distance from Japan.
11: Yeah.
10: What was that distance?
11: In the Navy talk, we were supposed to be taken in around 400 miles. The Japanese had equipped a lot of their fishing boats with long-range radios. And fortunately, we were intercepted around 750 miles out. We had to launch that.
10: So whose decision was that to launch early?
11: Yeah.
10: Who decided that?
11: I assume it was Admiral Howser. He was on the Yorktown and talking to his captain's missionary and Colonel Doolittle.
10: So what was Colonel Doolittle's attitude about the fact that you would have to launch early, much farther than you wanted to from Japan?
11: Well, it just caused a problem, and we had to go by what they wanted to launch. We couldn't spare to lose any of any more aircraft carriers, because we only had four at that time. Two were in Pearl Harbor, and two were with us.
10: So how much fuel, extra fuel, were you able to take on your airplane?
11: The normal amount of fuel in a B-25 was around 600 and some gallons. We ended up doubling the size. We had 10 5-gallon cans of fuel that the crew chief would dump in the gas tank or that they put in the lower turret as we progressed out on the course.
10: But they had taken the guns out. He didn't have any guns on board. So you made room for the extra fuel.
11: Yes. Our only armament was a 30 caliber in the nose, which was useless, really. The turret in the upper turret in the back, the 250 caliber.
10: Right. Yeah. You launched. What were the winds? And how were they affecting what you thought was going to be your trajectory into Japan?
11: When we launched, it was about 8 o'clock in the morning on the 18th. Originally, they had selected launch date as the 19th, but since we got caught early, we had the launch when they said launch.
10: So how are the winds as far as the trip to Japan? In the beginning, what was there the was pilgrims and tea helpful parties in China. Not helpful.
12: But now we have iPhones and Starbucks and junk.
11: About,
12: we've come a long way, baby. Happy birthday, America.
11: 25 not Fox. Across the desk. Another 20 not to so win. We're on the news about 20 knots to be airborne.
10: But what about headwinds to Japan? How concerned were you about that?
11: I don't remember what the headwinds were. I don't think there were any headwinds to Japan.
10: Donna, do you recall at all?
0: Not so much of the headwinds, but I do know that the islands believe they were protected by the kamikaze winds throughout history. And it was those kamikaze winds that created tailwinds that blew the plane all the way to the coast.
10: So what time did you reach your target? You got your 16 airplanes, you all reached the target. And what time was that in the morning in Japan?
11: We left the Hornets about 20 minutes after 8. Sometime close to noon or so, we were in Japan.

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1: So far, so good.
2: Until the Bombay doors open and surprise. So, what were your targets, you and Colonel Doolittle?
1: Our targets, we had incendiary bombs. And, it was the bombardier's dream. He didn't have to worry about any initial point or so forth like that. That was the whole northwest part of Tokyo. Originally, Colonel Doolittle wanted to take off at dusk and fly all night. And the reason, part of his reasoning, I guess, was that we wanted to set up since we were the first one, set up some kind of a reference point for the airplanes that were following us, particularly the ones that went on to Foley and Nagoya.
2: So, and how many targets were hit, Jana? How effective were these raids of the 16? How accurate were they?
3: To the best of my knowledge, only one plane didn't hit either a primary or secondary target. So they were pretty precise to hit military targets or things that manufactured for the military.
2: But Dick, then the challenge after you all, you know, attacked the targets was to try to get mostly to China.
1: Yeah.
2: So how did that go?
1: After we left Japan, we flew about 75 miles or so before we made a turn toward China and trying to fool the Japanese in case they were tracking us. And as we went across the China Sea, Hank Potter, the navigator, passed a note up to us we were going to end up about 180 miles short of the China coast. And at that time, Colonel Dewey said, go through our ditching procedures. Nobody was really interested in ditching because since we were flying around 200 feet, you could see sharks lying on top of the water in the sun. We stayed the course. And as we approached the point where Hank said we'd be out of fuel, we still had fuel.
2: But the winds helped you back. The winds helped.
1: At that time, we didn't know that we were under the influence of the big storm that was over China at the time. And it created a wind that blew from east to west. Some people called it the Kamikaze wind. We kind of liked the divine wind. we ended up with about a 30-knot tailwind, and that was how we were all able to make China.
2: But there was a plan for you to actually land, right?
1: Yes.
2: What happened to that plan?
1: In the plan, they have supposed to have a portable Homer there in China for it. With the big storm, everything was socked in, and the airplane carrying the Homer to help us out crashed on the way there, and so we ended up flying at 9,000

0: 1,000 feet on instrument over the coast and in China. A little bit of a sweat on the gasoline.
1: Then you finally ran out of gas. What was your altitude when you bailed out?
0: We were about 9,000 feet.
2: Thank you.
1: Can you describe that experience?
0: Our crew survived. Nobody was hurt. Maybe I shouldn't say this, but I pulled a ripcord so hard that I gave myself a black eye.
3: Now here's another classic interview from the 2019 EAA Radio Archives.
4: Good morning, this is Digital Dave.
5: And I'm Fast Eddie.
4: Joining us is Richard Kennington and Evan Munro. Did I get those right?
6: Yeah, well, I'm the substitute for Richard, Bob Alma from Indianapolis Center, so we made a switch on you.
4: You lost the bet, huh?
6: I lost the bet.
4: Yeah. All right. Big sky theory. I mean, we think it's a big sky, but there are places where it doesn't seem so big.
6: Yeah, it's you'd be surprised how many times when we're working, both in the center, Evan and I working in route facilities, but even in the TRACONs where you'll see VFR targets that we're not talking to get very, very close, sometimes, you know, almost merge. And it's a pretty stressful situation to watch because you have, you know, absolutely no control of the situation, but you're watching it play out in real time.
4: Yeah, I imagine even though you've done it a million times, your hair probably still stands up every time you see it.
7: Oh, every single time, and, you know, especially busy airspace. I work down in Miami Center, you know, we're constantly looking for it, calling traffic. Sometimes they're on frequency, sometimes they're not. You'd be surprised how many times in a day I call traffic for people even up at, you know, in the 40,000 feet range. It is a big sky, but there's a lot of people coming together at different you know, very busy areas.
4: Well, we're from Philadelphia, so that's a very busy area. And I had a personal experience when I was a student pilot a long time ago. We were flying out of Northeast Philly, which is within Philadelphia's air traffic control. And I'm, you know, student pilot, dumb, just droning along, don't have very many hours. And my flight instructor just very calmly goes, "Oh, look at that." And I look up and I see a King Air go vroom, right over us. And I almost pooped my pants.
6: Yeah, you know, Evan and I, we're both pilots too, so we've experienced that on that side as well, where we're flying along, and you learn real quick that it's good to talk to the air traffic controllers because they're going to give you a heads up for the surprise King Air or the surprise heavy jet that you're not expecting, especially in that Class C and B airspace.
4: Right, right, especially when you're a student. You got eyeballs that only look straight ahead.
7: For sure, and that, you know, that's why we're also really big proponents of talking with, you know, getting them into the system. Flight
4: we're
7: following.
4: Afraid of you guys.
7: I know we're not the big scary people you think we are. You know,
4: sure?
7: We might have a voice for radio, but
6: yeah,
7: you know,
6: we were told we're on TV or being looked at. So if you can see, yeah, we're definitely we have face for radio.
4: Yeah,
6: but
4: yeah.
6: We're not scary looking though.
5: Well, you know, part of the problem might be that they're afraid that they're going to get that message over the radio.
4: Call the tower.
5: You know?
6: Yeah, well, I mean, our job and our primary goal is to get pilots from point A to point B safely. That's our goal. That's the job we have. We're not the police of the skies, right? We're not law enforcement. Our job is safety professionals. Our job is to get you, you know, our slogan is we guide you home safely. That's the mission, not to get people in trouble.
4: Now, when you're dealing with a guy encroaching, I guess is the word, where he shouldn't be, how much of a headache does that create to you with the airplanes you are talking about?
7: It has its moments. You know, in South Florida, very busy airspace. You got a bunch of big airports right around each other. And quite often we have people that are, you know, climbing out VFR, not talking to anybody, and you know, going straight across an arrival stream with planes descending down on top of them or climbing out below them. So, you know, it has its moments of stress. And one of the reasons why we always talk about, you know, talking with air traffic control is so important, because once you're plugged into the system, it's safer for everybody. You know, we're able to call the traffic and separate you and you know, keep you safe.
4: Well, I like that.
5: I like that, too. There's also another side of the coin. You know, the pilot that has the ego and doesn't want to admit that he's in trouble. You know, there's been a number of cases, pilots in trouble, just wouldn't call ATC and say, help!
4: Or if it's a low compile, he may not realize he's in trouble yet.
5: Right.
6: Yeah, you know, we talk about this in our emergency presentation we give at our booth, the NACA booth, is a lot of times when a pilot will call an emergency or a situation, they're really far along in it. And so our options are limited and our time is limited. So if you check on and you're screaming, I'm VFR, I'm lost in IMC conditions, well, the amount of time we have and the tools in the tool bag are limited. But if you would have called 10 minutes earlier when you noticed out in front it was a little hazy or there were some clouds that you didn't like, well, that's the time we could be using to get PI reps, talk to other pilots, look at airport weather, whatever the case is, and we could avoid a situation like that. So it's critical to call, you know, as pilots, we call it the gut feeling, right? So if the engine doesn't sound quite right, probably should be talking to a controller. So that way, if something does go wrong, you're already on frequency, they already know who you are, where you are, and they can start directing you to an airport instead of losing those valuable seconds trying to figure out who you are and where you are.
7: Yeah, and the big thing too, you know, we talk about in the presentation is emergency is not a bad word. You know, if you need help, reach out for it. But if you're already in the system, hey, guess what? You just saved yourself many seconds of us getting you tagged up with a radar, you know, and everything else like that. You know, if you're having issues and you need some help, reach out. That's what we're here to do.
4: I guess that's something they don't talk about much in pilot training is judgment, especially weather judgment. They always tell you, well, if the weather's bad, you do a 180-degree turn. But they never say, when is the weather bad enough that you need to consider doing that?
6: Yeah, we see it with the GA side, too. I think Evan and I have been guilty as pilots. You know, we have this fancy equipment on board. You have ForeFlight, you have Garmin, you have these things. And I think we've started to notice that we're heads down flying more. And with this technology, like with, you know, onboard NexRad, it's still a passive weather system. So we're seeing a lot of GA pilots use that to penetrate and deviate very close to storms where the airlines are still taking 30, 40 mile bursts. But then you'll see a Cirrus come by with a 5 mile deviation. But then next thing you know, they're hitting moderate severe turbulence because they're just too close to the thunderstorm. But they're using these situational awareness tools, I think, as an aggressive deviation tool, when really it's just a tool to kind of help you keep you far away from a thunderstorm.
4: Right, you still need to impose those limitations on yourself. Say, I'm not going closer than 20 miles.
7: Well, and that's, you know, personal minimums. You know, we talk about that, and it's such an important factor, you know, us as pilots and flying. I mean, you know, I tell the story, I was flying down to the Bahamas a couple months ago, and, you know, using NexRad for a couple build-ups and what was green at the time, and said, you know what, I'm going to give this one a little bit of a berth, and deviated 20 degrees around it. When we got on the backside, the delay of the ADS-B weather, it had already gone yellow and red. So, you know, like Bob said, we're you know, pilots are now utilizing these tools that are great passive tools to help plan, but you shouldn't be using it just to fly through that thunderstorm.
4: Right. It's so easy to assume that that weather data is exact up to the minute.
7: Yeah. Sometimes the delays are up to 20 minutes before it gets to the plane.
4: Right.
5: And a lot of times with onboard radar, like you said, that little green area there blocks out bigger stuff behind it. The radar can't penetrate all of it.
6: And I think what's great about Oshkosh is going to not just like our forums, but going to weather forums, learning about your equipment on your aircraft. So understanding that, you know, when a storm is in its incipient building stage, it's not a rain producer. So it's not going to show in your NexRad. And all these, so you, I love this about AirVentures. We come together as pilots and controllers and aviation enthusiasts, and we learn. It's about learning, becoming a subject matter expert about your aircraft or whatever the case may be. And that's just kind of the great thing about it.
4: And being safer.
5: That's right. The idea is to get to A to B without being a statistic.
4: And without having to call the tower.
5: Yeah, that's true.
6: But we love talking. I mean, so many people come to our booth and say, you know, I'm so scared. And it's like, we love talking to you. It's our job. You know, it's an honor and a privilege to be able to serve the flying public, and you shouldn't be scared of us. We're just, you know, workers that come into work, plug in, and do a job, and the job is to get the pilot community to and from safely.
5: You guys put your pants on the same way everybody else does. There's no difference. The one thing I would like to say is that there are many examples on YouTube of air traffic controllers that have saved the day for a pilot in trouble. There's was a King Air pilot. He wasn't rated to fly a King Air when it all started, but his pilot died, and with the help of air traffic control, he landed the plane safely.
6: Yeah, a good day for us is not making the news. I mean, it happens on a daily basis, and we're not here for accolades or awards. We're here just to do the job, and a good day is a day going home and don't make the news and go to sleep and know you did a good job that day.
4: Now, let me clarify something. As soon as I, as a pilot in distress, say the word emergency, you do what I want, right? In other words, if you say, I would like you to do blah, blah, blah, and I say, no, I don't want to do that, you got to comply with me, right?
7: Yeah, we've got to get a couple, you know, things of information. Hey, what's the nature of emergency? Start figuring out what we're going to do. We usually typically, you know, turn around in the center and tell our supervisor, hey, I've got an emergency over here. You know, maybe we need to offload some of the traffic to another sector so we can give you the best priority and the best service and such like that, and figure out what's going on. You know, once you call that emergency, we're dedicating all of our time to make sure that you're getting out of that emergency safely.
4: Right, but if you have a suggestion that I don't want to follow for whatever reason, you got to come up with something else.
6: Yeah, I mean, think of it as a team. We're a team. We work together to come up with a solution. I'm not going to force anything on you. You're not going to force anything on me. We're going to come together and we're going to be a team. It's a team concept. It's just, you know, two people on either side of a microphone working for the same common goal.
4: Okay, so don't be afraid of the controllers.
5: No, they won't bite you, and they're here to help. That makes you
4: stop and say, that's a scary thought.
5: Yeah, we're from the government.
4: I'm not here to help. We're here to confuse the crap out of you. All right, I want to thank you guys for coming over and talk to your controllers, guys. They're real people.
6: And, you know, and we're looking for controllers. There's a bid open right now on usajobs.gov. Go ahead and apply. If you're under 31, we're a little short-staffed. I'm not going to lie. It's been a challenge the last couple of years with staffing, and we need you. So if you're under 31 listening, usajobs.gov, and apply, and we'll hopefully see you on the microphone soon.
4: All right. This is Digital Dave.
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4: Yeah, you need it.
3: Here's an interview from 2012.
2: We are joined now by Shane Albers. I said that right, didn't I, Shane?
8: Yes, sir, you did.
2: And we always like talking to you, Shane, because you do one of the most important things that happens here at the seaplane base, and that is get the airplanes from out in the water into the harbor. Tell us a little bit about the job of the harbor master.
8: Well, my job is it's pretty extensive. Takes a very large core group of volunteers to make this operation go around. We have our point control, which is a separate operation. They guide the airplane down into the seaplane base. Once they land in the water, that becomes my responsibility. At that point, we need to get that airplane into the docks. After he gets into the docks, we greet him, fuel him, offload his equipment, and then we use a very specialized system with towboats to take the airplane out to the mooring field. Pretty extensive.
2: So when somebody comes to the seaplane base and they're going to land here, what is it that they do? Do they call you on the radio first?
8: That's correct. Our frequency here is 123.3. They call us. They say, approaching seaplane base. And at that point, our point control is very efficient and effective, and they get our airplane into where they have to go.
2: And, of course, it's up to a seaplane pilot to decide which way he wants to land. Picking a direction into the wind out there, and then water taxiing through the cut here, the channel, past the point master, as you call them, right?
8: Point control.
2: And now he's in the harbor, and once he's in the harbor, he comes and visits our dock folks here.
8: Correct. Yep. We have a dock worker out there that has batons that kind of waves them in the air to show him where he needs to go. And guides them into the dock, and then we tie them off, and our whole process from there begins. Then a whole nother process begins.
2: Right, and Lori, we just had Lori on, and she talked all about the process after they're done with you. How many volunteers do you have?
8: Oh, boy.
2: In your organization?
8: Over on the docks?
2: Yeah, no, not the docks. In your harbor master purview,
8: In my harbor master area, I would say that we have... We have a good 15 core, but we have upwards of 30 to 40 volunteers that help this process happen.
2: Yeah. Do the people flying into the seaplane base, Shane, do they have to call Oshkosh Tower?
8: No.
2: That's nice. nice. They don't have to get in that fray at all.
8: That's exactly right. We're it's been stated this is a little slice of paradise.
2: You have a whole separate page in the AirVenture Notam dealing with the seaplane base that makes it very easy for seaplane pilots to get in and out of here.
8: Yes, yeah, very much so. We have as much information on our website. We have a lot of information on the Notams and stuff, and just to give our pilots the best edge, the best advantage to come spend their time with us down here at the seaplane base.
2: So, Shane, tell me something. You've been doing this for how many years now?
8: Been doing this for 16 years.
2: And, of course, you don't just walk into the role of harbor master. You were an assistant harbor master, I think, the first time I interviewed you years ago.
8: Yeah.
2: And, of course, there's no way else but up, right? So what advice would you give people who might want to come out and partake in the festivities and volunteer here at the seaplane base?
8: Work hard, stay focused, and have fun. That's really what it comes down to, is just stay focused, work hard, and just keep your head up. Positive attitudes go a long way.
2: Now, some people might think, well, I'm not a seaplane pilot. I don't have a float rating. I'm not really comfortable or welcome out there at the seaplane base. That's really not true, is it?
8: That is absolutely not true. And to tell you, J-Mon G, I'm not a pilot.
2: Well, Shane, someone should do something about that.
8: Yeah, I've been really trying to work on this for a long time, and everybody's excuse, time and money.
2: Well, and that's true. What do you do when you're not here doing your harbor master thing?
8: When I'm not here doing my thing here at the Oshkosh Seaplane Base, I actually work for a dairy company in southeastern Wisconsin. I take care of all their tractors.
2: I thought I
8: trailers.
2: Recognized that accent.
8: Yeah, we maintain about 40 different international tractors and 120 trailers and refrigeration units.
2: Oh, no kidding. Well, that's a big task.
8: Very, very large task.
2: Well, and that kind of thing really sets you up for what you need to do here, too. It gives you organizational abilities. It gives you a supervisory ability. It gives you kind of a planning type of mentality, which fits into your job really well here, doesn't it?
8: Yes, that's exactly right. It's a simple job, but at the same time, it's a very technical job. You have to know the ins and outs.
2: Well, and you're always thinking about the wind, aren't you? You're always thinking about the sea conditions. You're always thinking about those factors that a pilot might deal with or that you might have to deal with once the aircraft are actually in here.
8: And yeah, that's exactly right. There's several different factors that... tell you, maybe keep me on edge throughout the week. Like yesterday, we had non-stop winds out of the north, which is just terrible operating conditions here for the seaplane base. We had 4-foot swells out there. It was not pleasurable waters, that's for sure.
2: So what happens if somebody's flying in from wherever they're coming from for AirVenture, and they get here, and the conditions are like they were yesterday? They can't land, right?
8: That's exactly right, yeah. Well, you know, in a situation like that, it's if they're an amphibious aircraft, which is wheels and floats, versus a straight float airplane, which is just floats, they can have the option to go land at Whitman or down to Fond du Lac, need be. If they're a straight float aircraft, we have something called Warbird Island, as the locals call it here. It's about 2.2 miles south of the seaplane base, which is protected when we have a north wind here. When the conditions are unfavorable at the base, they can land there. Then we send a boat down through the treacherous waters, which yesterday they truly were treacherous, and we pick them up and shuttle them over to Wentz.
2: So you have a mooring station down on the island for them. You have docks they can moor at, or are they buoys? Or
8: just buoys docks.
2: Okay, so you dock them on a buoy and get them secure, and then did you say you boat them back here, or you take them to Wentz's, did you say?
8: Yep, we take them right over to Wentz. It's a little bit safer to go to Wentz. Otherwise, I'll tell you honestly, you make the trip down to Warbird and back, you're soaked head to toe.
2: Gotcha. So take them over. Wentz is a good fish restaurant on the lake there, and then provide transportation by road back to the seaplane base.
8: Correct.
2: Then when conditions get better, just do it in reverse, huh?
8: And that's exactly right. And actually, we did that this morning. Conditions were favorable to go pick up the aircraft that were down at Warbird. So that's exactly what we did.
2: Warbird Island is popular for AirVenture for a number of reasons. This one I didn't even know about until you just said. But that's also the arrival route for the Warbirds. That's why they call it Warbird Island.
8: Yep.
2: And it's also an arrival route for some of the demo airplanes from over on Whitman AirVenture grounds. A lot of demonstration going on as vendors are trying to sell aircraft during this week. And so they have to have a way to get in and out over there, and that's how they come in and out also. So, boy, that island gets a lot of activity this week.
8: It sure does. It sure does.
2: Of course, your goal, unlike theirs, is to not ever have to use that island.
8: Yeah, that's exactly right. I do not like using that island unless we absolutely need to.
2: Well, listen, you come every year. What is turning out to be your favorite thing about this one?
8: The favorite thing about this year, I feel a little bit more relaxed. To tell you honestly, I'm a little bit more relaxed this year than in years past.
2: Well, that's called seasoning, Shane. You're seasoning well, is what we call that. Well, that's good. I mean, you don't ever want to go through the week volunteering stressed out. But you have a lot of responsibility, and that's understood. But also, out here at the Seaplane Base, you guys know how to relax, too.
8: Yeah, we do. yes, we do.
2: And that's one of the neatest things about out here is you guys work hard during the day. And in the evening, when things quiet down and there's no more seaplane operations, it's time to relax.
8: That's exactly right, yep.
2: And you have a great place to do it out here.
8: This is by far my most favorite spot on Lake Winnebago is right here at the Seaplane Base.
2: Well, don't forget us over there too, Shane. Come over and visit the main grounds every once in a while.
8: I tell you honestly, I haven't been there for about 8 years.
2: Wow. Well, see, that just goes to show what a neat place this is over here. Shane, thank you so much for talking with us again. We didn't
8: thank
2: get to
8: you.
2: Talk to you last year, so it's always a pleasure to talk to the Harbor Master. Being one of the key points to a seaplane base, of course.
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9: Our next guest is Doug Rosendahl, who is a well-known Warbird pilot. You've been flying a variety of Warbirds for a very long time, but you started out pretty humble beginnings, earning some money so you could get your private pilot ticket a number of years ago.
10: I grew up in central Iowa on a farm, sitting on a tractor, looking up, watching airplanes fly over, and just dreamed that someday I might be able to fly. And I was driving home from the last day of finals of my freshman year in college at Ames, Iowa, and I drove by a little grass strip in Nevada, Iowa, pulled in, and said, I want to learn to fly. And learned to fly a dollar at a time with money I didn't have, and just kept after it and got my rating, and it's been an incredible journey for 47 years.
9: Okay. And you flew cargo in DC-3s?
10: Yep. I was driving home from work one day, and there was a DC-3 at the airport. I pulled into the airport, and 6 weeks later, I was a co-pilot. I was a private pilot with an instrument rating. 6 weeks later, I'm a co-pilot on a DC-3 hauling FedEx freight. But the thing you got to understand about being a co-pilot on a DC-3 freighter, it's got nothing to do with your flying skills. It's the ability to lug 7,000 pounds of freight up the hill and put a net over it.
9: And it's amazing when we talk about the DC-3, and because that was early in your career, and you still see DC-3s out there hauling all sorts of things, the Basler turbo conversions, things like that. It really has been an amazing airplane.
10: I've had lots of goals in aviation, and right now I have one goal left. I've set all the rest aside. Yeah. I started flying the DC-3 in 1986, and it was 50. Mm-hmm. And in 2036, I'll be 78. And I hope to fly a DC-3 in 2036, and I'll have been flying the DC-3 for 50 years. So that's the only goal I have left in my aviation career. If I can stay healthy, I think that's an attainable goal.
9: I think so. It's not that far away. It's amazing when you say 2030, but it's not that far away. You have been an advocate for safety in the Warbird community as well. Kind of tell us how you're trying to infuse that into the community.
10: Well, I was the chairman of the Standoval Committee back in a long time ago. Okay. Let's leave it at that. And sadly, we had a rash of accidents, and our insurability was in peril. And, you know, as I say all the time, it's the worst offender that ends up being the safety guy. But at that time, I was the chairman of the safety committee, and we had to do something. And so I went out, reached out to the NAAA, the Aerial Applicators Association. They had been through the same kind of